themselves before Him and to seek His will and to seek His way and to honor the marriage relationship. No matter how great a marriage may be, God can make it even better. And that's the wonderful news about Christ-centered marriage. Think about this. What if marriage is not just about your happiness, but about your holiness? What if marriage is not so much about you and your spouse? What if it's ultimately about you and your God? And the idea behind Christ-centered marriage is just that. Marriage really isn't so much about happiness, although that's involved. It's about our holiness. Marriage isn't just about our relationship with our spouse, our husband, our wife. Our relationship with God is really at stake in a marriage so very often too. Christ-centered marriage. Well, what is Christ-centered marriage? What does a Christ-centered marriage look like? That's really what this particular session's all about. And when you look at Colossians chapter 3, verses 1 through 17, when we turn to the very Word of God, we can see some qualities of Christ-centered marriage. We can see some characteristics of marriage that will truly bless us because we are seeking not only happiness, but holiness. We're seeking not just to have a marvelous relationship with our husband or our wife, but we're seeking to have a great relationship with our God. So in Colossians chapter 3 and verse 1, we can see this characteristic or quality of Christ-centered marriage. A Christ-centered marriage consists of two people, a husband and a wife, who have been raised with Christ. When we're thinking about Christ-centered marriage, ideally, we're talking about two people who are Christians, two people who belong to Christ. Look at the previous chapter of Colossians. Colossians 2 and verse 12, it speaks of having been buried with Christ, and then it speaks of having been raised with Christ as we believe in the powerful outworking of God as we come to the Lord. You know, there are a number of passages that speak of responding to the love and grace of God in the cross of Jesus, and they speak of how we need to come to Him in faith, in repentance, turning from our sin because we want to go the way the Lord would have us. The Bible talks about the necessity of baptism to put on Christ, to be raised with Christ. Galatians 3 and verse 27, Romans 6 verses 3 through 5. And oh friend, it's important not just to marry a Christian, but to marry a faithful Christian. I know that there are many people through the years who have married non-Christians and have later brought them to the Lord. That's really wonderful. It's great. And that makes me so happy when I hear of these occasions. However, I think most people would acknowledge it is better to marry someone who's a Christian, but not merely a Christian. Sometimes a marriage might consist of two Christians, and yet they have entirely different goals and aspirations, and they exhibit entirely different character. It's important to marry a faithful Christian. And in speaking about this, it's so important to recognize being raised with Christ and having a Christ-centered marriage means that you marry a faithful Christian and that you help that individual become even more faithful. Here's why this is so crucial, why it's so necessary. First of all, when both people really love Jesus and belong to Jesus, they are Christians, then they are going to be on the same page, spiritually speaking, in their lives. And they will be able to encourage one another, and they both should seek to honor what God says regarding marriage and how people should respond to it. But there's a second reason why this is so important. You need to marry a faithful Christian, my friend, because by doing this, you'll always have someone to encourage you to grow in Jesus.

How beautiful when a husband and a wife seek the things that are above, where Christ is, seated at the right hand of God. When you stop and think about it, too many marriages aim too low. They seek the things that are below. They seek the things that are earthly. We are to seek the things that are above. We are to set our affections on the things that are above. A Christ-centered marriage is engrossed not with the here and now, but with the hereafter. A Christ-centered marriage is really into eternity and the heavenly. It's a matter of devotion. It's so easy to get wrapped up. It's so easy to be enamored with the things of this world, the things that are here below, the earthly. Then, friend, we need to remember the words of Jesus in Matthew chapter 6 and verse 21. Where your treasure is, there your heart will be also. Our treasure should be where Jesus is in heaven. And that'll really make a difference in our marriage. It will make our marriages Christ-centered. As we look at the book of Colossians, look at Colossians chapter 3, verses 3 and 4. And we'll see a third quality of Christ-centered marriage. A Christ-centered marriage sees Jesus as their life. Jesus should be the very life of one's marriage. What a great thought. That way, one's life will be blessed, one's marriage will be blessed, and eternity will be beautiful. Christ is our life. One can't envision life in a marriage apart from Jesus. In John chapter 10, verse 10, Jesus said, "I have come to give life, and to give it more abundantly." Isn't that a great thought? How true that should be in marriage. In John 14 and verse 6, the Lord taught, "I am the way, the truth, and the life. No man comes to the Father but by me." Oh, Jesus should be one's life. And that should most certainly show itself in marriage. Think about this passage in Colossians chapter 3 and verse 11. Christ is our all. And then again in Colossians 1 and verse 18, that in all things, and that's going to include our marriages, He, that is Jesus, might have the preeminence. To be preeminent means that He is before all things, that He is above all things, that Jesus is beyond all things. Above, before, and beyond all things. Yes, Jesus. He's to be considered preeminent in our lives. He gives life. He is life. And He gives life to our marriages. Matthew chapter 6 and verse 33 is a well-known verse, even though it's often misapplied. "Seek first the kingdom of God and His righteousness, and all these things shall be added to you." When you think about that passage, when it comes to marriage, many people give Jesus a place in their marriages. Maybe they attend services. Maybe they worship. Maybe they pray. Jesus is given a place, but He's not really given preeminence. You think about Matthew 6:33, and some people give Jesus priority in their marriages. Oh, they talk a lot about the Bible. They are people that are quite dependable when it comes to worship and when it comes to serving the Lord in just so many ways. And while they give Jesus priority in their lives and in their marriages, they don't give Him preeminence. Really, Jesus might be second in command. He might be the runner-up in the beauty pageant. He might be on someone's top 10 list. But Jesus is not given preeminence. When you look at Colossians 3, verses 3 and 4, a Christ-centered marriage sees Jesus as its very life.

life. They can't even imagine life apart from Him. Jesus is given preeminence. He is above all things, before all things, and beyond all things. Fourth, as we think of the traits of Christ-centered marriage, we can look at Colossians chapter 3, verses 5 through 9. And Colossians 3, 5 through 9 indicates that Christ-centered marriage knows what to put off. Some things have got to be put to death. There has to be some funerals in a marriage. Some things have just got to die. And when you look at Colossians chapter 3, verses 5 through 9, certain behaviors and certain actions are spoken of, and they are spoken of very strongly. They must be put to death. Not only will these type of actions, these activities, hurt a marriage, they may well cost somebody their soul. So a Christ-centered marriage knows what to put to death. When you look at Colossians chapter 3, verses 5 through 9, some sins that are mentioned in particular are sexual immorality. It needs to be put away. It needs to be put to death. Impurity, passion that's dishonorable, that doesn't really look to God and His glory, evil desires, it's to be put to death. It's to be given a funeral. As you look at Colossians 3, the Bible also indicates that covetousness, which is idolatry, is to be put to death. Oh, how this inordinate desire for someone or something can get in the way of Christ-centered marriage. When you think about things that are to be put to death, one of the things that's to be put to death is anger, wrath, malice. Oh, how often we have anger issues and how that negatively affects the relationship of marriage. Sometimes slander and obscene talk can be hurtful to a relationship, can be devastating to a marriage. Lying, that is another sin that's to be put away. There needs to be a funeral. A Christ-centered marriage knows what needs to be put to death. It knows what needs to be put away. And sins like these should be put to death in every marriage for the good of the marriage relationship and for the good of each one's relationship with God. Then we come to a fifth trait of Christ-centered marriage. We see this trait in Colossians chapter 3, verses 10 and 11. In Colossians chapter 3, verses 10 and 11, we see this trait. A Christ-centered marriage is constantly being renewed in the knowledge of Jesus Christ. If I could just sit down and talk to someone who's getting married about the things that are most important in marriage, if it's really to be a great marriage, a source of tremendous blessing, I would talk to them about the priority, the necessity of constantly renewing ourselves in the knowledge of Jesus Christ. We can't make it in life, and we can't make it in marriage without Jesus. Our sufficiency is not of ourselves, but of Jesus. 2 Corinthians chapter 3 and verse 5. I would encourage people to keep in mind that in our marriages, we need to be strong in the Lord and in the strength of His might. Ephesians 6 and verse 10. Marriage is such a relationship. It's so challenging and encouraging and blissful. But it can be one of the most difficult things that we ever do in our lives because we have to rely more on our Lord, and we also have to do much to encourage and rely on our spouses, our husband or our wife. So as I think about it,
I think about the words of Jesus in John 15, verses 4 and 5. Jesus said, "Apart from me, you can do nothing." Think about that in relationship to your marriages. Apart from Jesus, we can do nothing. We need to constantly be renewing ourselves in the knowledge of Jesus Christ. Remember the words of Romans chapter 12, verses 1 and 2. We would do well to apply that passage to our marriages. "I plead with you, by the mercy of God, present your body a living sacrifice, holy, acceptable to God, which is your reasonable service. Do not be conformed to the world. Be transformed by the renewing of your mind, that you might prove what is the good and acceptable and perfect will of God." A Christ-centered marriage involves this great desire to constantly be renewed in the knowledge of Jesus. Oh, how we need a constant intake of Jesus in order to be strong in our marriages and in order to have healthy, vibrant, positive relationships. Then we come to Colossians chapter 3, verses 12 through 14. In Colossians 3, verses 12 through 14, we read of a sixth quality about Christ-centered marriage. A Christ-centered marriage knows what to put on. Colossians 3, 5 through 9 had let us know that a Christ-centered marriage needs to kill some things. Some things need to be put to death. Some things need to be stamped out. But when you look here at Colossians 3, verses 12 through 14, some things need to be put on. They need to be cultivated. They need to be grown. They need to be greatly desired. When we look at Colossians 3, 12 through 14, there is a magnificent catalog, a listing of some qualities that would help any marriage, that would help any relationship with anyone. Compassionate hearts, kindness, humility, meekness, patience, bearing with one another, forgiving one another. And then notice Colossians 3, verse 14. Above all things, put on love, which is the bond of perfection, the bond of completeness. When we think about it, how important it is that a Christ-centered marriage properly emphasizes what to put on. It would be great if every day when we woke up, when we got out of bed, we not only prayed God and thanked Him for the day, we asked God to help us put on the right things so that we could relate to our husband or our wife the way that He would have us, so that we could relate to them in a Christ-centered way. Look at this seventh trait of Christ-centered marriage. It can be seen in Colossians chapter 3 and verse 15. A Christ-centered marriage lets the peace of Christ rule their hearts. And these people are thankful, they're grateful for all that God is and does in their life. When you think about the peace of Christ and how it's to rule in a marriage, there's so many things that can eat away at the fabric, the fiber of a marriage relationship. Sometimes it's worry. Sometimes it's stress. Sometimes it's discouragement. Sometimes it's disagreement. Let the peace of Christ rule your hearts. In John chapter 14 and verse 27, the Lord said, "Peace I give you, my peace I leave with you. Not as the world knows, leave I with you." Oh, the peace that comes from God.
In Romans chapter 5, verses 1 and 2, because of Jesus, because of what God has done through Jesus, we can have peace with God. Surely that should show itself in our relationships, and especially our marriages. In Philippians chapter 4, verses 6 and 7, the Apostle Paul writes through the Holy Spirit that the peace of God that surpasses all understanding will guard your hearts and thoughts in Christ Jesus. Oh, a marriage can know the peace of Christ even in times of stress, of disappointment, of disagreement. And that marriage can be thankful. The Lord is my shepherd, I shall not want. Psalm 23 and verse 1. And when you think about this quality from Colossians 3:15, letting the peace of Christ rule our hearts and being thankful, thankful for His goodness, God is good all the time. He's faithful, He is dependable, and He gives His people peace. When we look at Colossians chapter 3 and verse 16, we see an eighth quality. An eighth quality of Christ-centered marriage. A Christ-centered marriage lets the Word of Christ dwell richly within. Richly and with all wisdom. I don't think that there's any way to emphasize the importance of this enough. A Christ-centered marriage lets the Word of Christ dwell richly within it and with all wisdom. Think about the words of Jesus, our Lord, in Matthew chapter 5 and verse 6. Blessed are they that do hunger and thirst after righteousness, for they shall be filled. Do you hunger and thirst after righteousness in your marriage? How crucial, how essential it is if we'd have a Christ-centered marriage. In Matthew 4, verse 4, Jesus answered Satan by saying, man shall not live by bread alone, but by every word that proceeds from the mouth of God. How are our marriages answering the devil? How are our marriages dealing with life's difficulties? Man shall not live by bread alone, but by every word that proceeds from the mouth of God. How we need to let the Word of Christ dwell richly in our marriages with all wisdom. As we think about this particular quality, this particular characteristic, I'm reminded of the Old Testament prophet Job. In Job 23 and verse 12, he said, your word have I esteemed more than my necessary food. Job is indicating that he looked to God and His Word and he valued it. He treasured it more than food, life-giving, life-sustaining food. He looks to God's Word to give him life and to sustain life. And what a message for us in our marriages. The prophet Jeremiah declared in Jeremiah 15 and verse 16, your word was found and I did eat it. Your word was the joy and the rejoicing of my heart. A Christ-centered marriage lets the Word of Christ dwell in it richly with all wisdom. Look in the ninth place at Colossians chapter 3 and verse 16 again. See this quality of a God-centered, a Christ-centered marriage. A Christ-centered marriage sings and offers praise to God. Psalms,
hymns, spiritual songs are to be sung, and we are to sing with grace in our hearts. While admittedly that passage is written initially to Christians and has application to a congregational setting, shouldn't it be true of our marriages as well? Shouldn't our marriages be full of singing and of praise to God? After all, we have so much to sing about. If both husband and wife are Christians, oh, to sing God's praise. Oh, to the praise of His glory. That's what we sing. That's what we're all about. Ephesians 1, verses 6 and 12. When we think about singing and giving praise to God, the Bible says, I will sing with the Spirit. I will sing with the understanding also. Isn't it marvelous when a husband and wife can together sing God's praise? They're saying that we have something to sing about. Much like the psalmist in Psalm 34 and verse 3. Oh, magnify the Lord with me. Let us exalt His name together. Together. In James 5 and verse 13, James asks, is any cheerful? Is any merry? Let him sing praise. How important it is that a marriage be filled with singing praise to God. The Lord has been mindful of us. As we look at a tenth quality, a tenth characteristic of Christ-centered marriage, we can look at Colossians chapter 3 and verse 17. In Colossians chapter 3 and verse 17, we see this final quality that should be emphasized in Christ-centered marriage. A Christ-centered marriage seeks to do all to the authority or in the name of the Lord Jesus Christ. Think about that. A Christ-centered marriage seeks to do all. Whatever the passage says in Colossians 3:17, whatever in word or deed. That's a fairly sweeping comment, a sweeping statement. Whatever in word or deed, do all. Not just some. Not just a great deal, but do all in the name of the Lord. And oh, how important it is for us to remember what this statement means to a marriage. It means that all we do, in word or deed, everything, we want to have the approval. We want to have the authority of God. It's such a shame that many marriages never give any consideration at all to the will of God and to doing things in His name. How important, how necessary it is to have people who have Christ-centered marriages. Whatever in word or deed, do all in the name of the Lord. By His authority, longing for His divine approval, and give thanks. Give thanks. As we consider this, a Christ-centered marriage can be one of the greatest blessings in the world. The marriage is blessed. Your husband, your wife will be blessed. Your children will be blessed. The church, the congregation of which you're a part, that congregation will be blessed. You can leave an impact that's godly and good for generations to come. Because a Christ-centered marriage seeks to do all in the name of the Lord. We've just examined God's Word and we have seen 10 traits, 10 qualities, 10 characteristics of a Christ-centered marriage.
It's fascinating to see the way the Word of God addresses everyday life, everyday relationships, and how the Word of God not only helps us deal with our lives here on earth, but prepares us for eternity. When you think about Colossians 3, 1 through 17, it's a fascinating passage, a powerful passage. But I think it's important to look at the verses that follow. Colossians chapter 3, 18 and following deal with family relationships, beginning with marriage, going to parenting, and then to relationships with one's employer or the employee relationship. God's Word serves as the foundation for every relationship. And this is such an important thought. Please get this. It will change your life and it will bless you. Every relationship in this world is to be looked at. It's to be examined. It's to be scrutinized by our relationship to Jesus. We relate to others as we relate to Him. We connect with others relationally as He would have us relate to all of these others. So when we think about marriage, marriage is a wonderful thing, a great blessing, but marriage does not exist just for our happiness. Marriage exists, created by God Himself, for our holiness. Marriage is not just about you. It's not just about you and your husband. It's not just about you and your wife. Ultimately, marriage is about you and your Lord. How you will relate to that person in Jesus. Christ-centered marriage is so beautiful. Oh, I hope it will be a matter of emphasis in your own marriage. It's never too late to emphasize a Christ-centered marriage. And when you do, I'll guarantee you this, your marriage will be a taste of heaven.

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1: What does Paul mean when he says we're saved by grace through faith, not of works, in Ephesians chapter 2, verses 8 through 10? Sometimes when I have a conversation with somebody, I'll say, you need to be baptized. Now, of course, it's not baptism alone. If it was baptism alone, I'd live near a beach and walk around just dunking people underwater. Okay, I'm not going to do that. The Bible teaches that faith comes by hearing and hearing by the word of God. Romans chapter 10 and verse 17. Hebrews 11, 6, without faith, it's impossible to please God. But what does that word faith mean? You know, the word faith is used in many different ways in the Bible. Sometimes it's used as just simple belief. He that believes and is baptized. That's speaking of faith. He that has faith in Christ and is baptized will be saved. What about the system of faith? You know, the word faith is used sometimes in the Bible as the system of faith, as the gospel. Let me give you an example. In Galatians chapter 2 and verse 16, listen to what Paul says. We're going to put a couple ideas together. Galatians 2:16, knowing that a man is not justified by the works, what kind of works? The works of the law, but by faith in Jesus Christ. So he says you're not justified by the works of the law, speaking of the law of Moses, like circumcision, but you are justified by faith in Christ. He goes on to say this, even we who have believed in Christ, that we might be justified by faith in Christ, not by works of the law. For by the works of the law, no flesh shall be justified. So when I talk to somebody about baptism, sometimes I'll say, Aaron, baptism is a work, and they're thinking work of the law of Moses, which it's not. They say, yeah, but that's not talking about just the law of Moses. It's talking about any type of work. Let me show you what Paul thought about baptism. Did Paul think that baptism was a work of law? Or did Paul think that baptism was a part of faith? Go over to Galatians chapter 3, start in verse 23. But before faith came, we were kept under guard by the law. Wait a minute. Before faith came, you were kept under guard by the law of Moses? Well, Abraham had faith before the law of Moses ever came. Go look at Hebrews chapter 11. So we know it's not talking about just simple belief. It's talking about the system of faith, the gospel. We'll keep reading. But before faith, the gospel came, we were kept under guard by the law of Moses. Now, I'm adding those, but that's what it's referencing. Kept for the faith, the gospel, which would afterward be revealed. Verse 24, therefore the law of Moses was our tutor to bring us to Christ, that we might be justified by faith. The law of Moses was a tutor to bring them to the gospel. Verse 25, but after faith has come, we are no longer under a tutor. Now that the gospel has come, you're no longer under the law of Moses. So quit binding circumcision. Verse 26, what does Paul think about baptism? Is it a work of the law of Moses? Is it a work of law? Or is it a part of faith? Verse 26, for you are all sons of God through faith in Christ Jesus. That's where the faith is. Verse 27, for, that's the Greek word gar. It means to introduce the reason. For introducing the reason that you're sons of God by faith, as many of you as were baptized into Christ have put on Christ. For a person to be saved by grace, God's grace, that introduced a plan of salvation through faith, a person has to be baptized. Baptism is a part of that system of faith, the gospel. If you were to go to Ephesians 2, verse 8, for by grace you've been saved through faith, and that not of yourselves, it's the gift of God. Not of works, lest anyone should boast. So, what does it mean by grace through faith? Well, what does grace do? Titus chapter 2, verses 11 and 12 says, the grace of God appeared. How did God's grace appear? Bringing salvation to all men. What did it do? Instructing us, Titus 2 and verse 12. The grace of God appeared, bringing salvation to all men, instructing us. How did the grace of God appear and bring salvation? Well, number one, salvation was brought through Christ. Jesus said in John 8:32, you shall know the truth, and the truth shall set you free. Set you free from what? From sin, from bondage, to be set free and to become sons of God once again. So that's what grace does. God gave us the plan. What about faith? Does faith require any sort of action on our part? Go to the book of Hebrews. Hebrews chapter 11 is a chapter that some people call the Hall of Fame of faith. I want you to listen to this. Hebrews chapter 11, let's look at verse 30. By faith, the walls of Jericho fell down after they were encircled for 7 days. What do you mean? What do you mean by faith the walls fell down? Do you remember all the way back in Joshua chapter 6 and verse 2 what God said to Joshua? He says, Joshua, I've given you a city. It was a gift. Did Joshua march around the city and say, look at what I earned, all the walls fell down? Of course not. It was a gift. Joshua chapter 6 and verse 2, God says, I've given you a city. Yet Hebrews 11, 30 says, by faith the walls of Jericho fell down after they were encircled for 7 days. What does that mean? It means that faith does what God says to do. Faith is really trust conjoined with obedience. When a person wants to be saved, it's not simply trust or belief. It has to be conjoined with obedience. Hebrews 5:9, earlier in this book, let's read it together. Hebrews 5:9 says this, and having been perfected, he became the author of eternal salvation to all those who obey him. Do you want to be saved by Jesus Christ? Do you want him to be the author of eternal salvation to you? It's really not as hard as the religious world today makes it. Many people in our religious world today say, oh, well, you need to say a sinner's prayer, or you need to just come to the altar call and just pray and pray and pray and pray through until... I've heard preachers say that. I've had people send me videos of denominational guys who have talked about women or men that they told to just pray, and that person prayed all night and they didn't get any relief, and they said, you didn't pray hard enough, keep praying the next day. Is that what happened in the Bible? In Acts chapter 9, you have a man named Paul, Saul at the time, who's been praying for 3 days. Acts chapter 9 and verse 9 says he didn't eat or drink for 3 days. Acts chapter 9 and verse 11, whenever Ananias came to him, God said to Ananias, this man Saul, he's praying. But when Ananias gets to Saul, he tells Saul, why are you waiting? Arise, be baptized, and wash away your sins, calling on the name of the Lord. Now, some people say, Aaron, calling on the name of the Lord is a prayer. That's the sinner's prayer. Paul had already been praying for up to 3 days in Acts chapter 9 and verse 11. Now, if he'd been praying for 3 days, but his sins weren't washed away yet, then how were his sins washed away whenever he called on the name of the Lord? Oh, because calling on the name of the Lord was not a prayer. Arise and be baptized and wash away your sins, calling on the name of the Lord. The way a person calls on the name of the Lord in the New Testament is to be baptized. Being baptized, you are appealing to him, 1 Peter chapter 3 and verse 21. You know, that word appeal is an interesting word. If you look at that word, calling on his name, in Acts chapter 22 and verse 16, there is also another passage that same Greek word is used in Acts chapter 25 and verse 11. Paul said this, I appeal to Caesar. Whenever Paul was appealing to Caesar, that word appeal is the same Greek word in Acts chapter 22 and verse 16 where you call on the name, epikaleo. That means when you're baptized, you are calling to God, you are appealing to God, please wash me in the blood of your son, Jesus Christ. I want to be saved from my sins so I can follow you. If you've not done that the same way they did in the New Testament, please contact us here at the Gospel Broadcasting Network. We would love to study with you, connect you with a church in your local area. No matter where you are, all around the world, we can help you find a local church of Christ. Please, if you have any questions, contact us.

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1: Hi, I'd like to welcome you to Digging Deep. My name is Dan Cates. Have you ever thought about the role of history in Scripture? Or, perhaps more important, the role of Scripture in history? All of history, even in our secular education, is measured based upon one central event in history, a biblical event, the coming of Jesus Christ. We can think about the terms B.C., before Christ, A.D., Anno Domini, the year of the Lord. Now today, there are those that would change those terms to Common Era and before Common Era, but they're still dating from the same point, still from the coming of Jesus Christ. God's story and history are one, because history is His story. When we consider the Word of God, we are looking at a book which was not produced in a vacuum. We are looking at the story of peoples who did not live in a vacuum. When we're talking about God's people in Canaan, we're talking about a group of people who lived in one of the most traveled areas of the world as far as the important empires of history have been concerned. The Egyptians, the Hittites, the Assyrians, the Babylonians, the Medo-Persians, the Greeks, the Romans, all of them marched through the promised land at some point. We're talking about then people who experienced what we read in history books. In fact, in large degree, those who made the history. We want to very quickly run through Scripture and to see how the history of Scripture ties together. We could begin our study in the book of Genesis. Now, Genesis is going to ultimately be written in the 1400s B.C., but it concerns things that go all the way to the beginning. Now, that beginning has been a relatively recent beginning. Archbishop Usher said in his dating system that the beginning of the creation was in 4004 B.C. There have been those who have accepted that date and accepted that date very vehemently. There have been others who have said, well, that date's probably not correct, but we can have an appreciation of Scripture that does not weaken the fundamental strength of inspiration, that does not take away from that wonderful quality of this being God's Word, and have a date that's maybe a hundred, few hundred, few thousand years earlier, even than 4004 B.C. The real danger is when we have a date that is hundreds of thousands or millions of years earlier, so that we can try to account for evolution and doctrines such as that. But let's say that Archbishop Usher were correct, and that 4004 B.C. is where the Bible story begins. I would suggest that if that's the case, it still would only be the Bible's physical story beginning, because really the events of the Bible were prepared for from the beginning of the world. The church was in the mind of God before the world began, Ephesians 1 would tell us. We learn in the Revelation that Jesus was the Lamb slain from the foundation of the world. In fact, in the earliest chapters, we see the problem of sin coming in. As we travel through the book of Genesis, we go pretty quickly through time for those first 10 or so chapters, because we have the creation, we have men beginning to populate the earth, We have men ultimately thinking that they themselves are the standard, living any way that they want, and God's deciding that He was going to wipe the slate clean. We have then in Genesis 6 through 9, the global flood. It is after the global flood that man began to spread out from Mesopotamia. That spread is recounted in Genesis chapter 10. And we see a lot of names in Genesis 10 which we can associate with locations. And even if we may not recognize those names as being the locations, if we open up Bible dictionaries or in many cases even something like Wikipedia, we would see that those names were retained in places like Egypt and Libya and different places through Asia and Asia Minor. As civilization spread, we can think about around the time when Genesis would have been written that we have moved far enough in history to be talking about Egypt and to be talking about those ites, for lack of a better term, who lived in the land of Canaan, the Canaanites, the Hittites, the Hivites, the Perizzites, the Jebusites, all of those different ites who were inhabitants in that land. But really, that's not where the history began. If we go back to the time of Abraham, Abraham had begun in Ur. Ur, which would have been near the Persian Gulf, modern-day Iraq, Kuwait, Iran, that region, but especially around the northwestern end of the Persian Gulf where the Tigris and the Euphrates are. And he was called to leave that land of Ur, which was in Chaldea, and ultimately he went through the Promised Land down into Egypt and then came back up out and was ultimately buried in the southern part of the land of Canaan. It's also around that time, in my estimation, that Job was being written. In the book of Job, we read about the Chaldeans and the Sabaeans. The Chaldeans, of course, would fit very well with Abraham's study. And the Sabaeans, we don't know exactly who that people was. May have been a reference to where Queen of Sheba had been from. Could be a reference to a number of other places. But those are all different nations that were in some way related to the biblical story. As we go through the book of Genesis, we see that ultimately Abraham has Isaac, Isaac has Jacob, Jacob has his sons, including Joseph. Joseph is sold into slavery and he ends up in Egypt. And as we get into the book of Exodus, we see God's people have joined him in Egypt, but have been forced to live as slaves, and they have made their way up during the book of Exodus out of that land of Egypt. And in the book of Joshua, having been in that land, wandering in Numbers, Leviticus, Deuteronomy, they ultimately are able to enter into the land of Canaan. Now that time period puts us in the area just after 1400 B.C. And the important empires of that time are Egypt and the Hittites. The Assyrians are important, though not necessarily the same Assyrians that we're going to be reading about when we get further into the biblical text. But what's already taking place is where God's people are, is that focal point of those so important empires. In the books that followed, you would see the history which brought in not just more Assyrians, but which brought in Babylonians. The Babylonians ultimately would be replaced by the Medo-Persians. When you get down into the prophets, you read about somebody like Daniel. Daniel had been taken captive by Nebuchadnezzar, had gone into Babylon, but he's still prophesying when the Medo-Persians take over. And so he's there during the time of Cyrus. The Medo-Persians likewise would be replaced. They're going to be replaced by the Greeks. In fact, Daniel's going to be talking about the king of Persia and the king of Greece. In fact, he's going to be dealing with the angels that are sort of, for lack of a better term, the representatives of those different nations. Daniel's also going to be talking about other nations. For instance, those that would come out of Greece. Daniel talks about Alexander the Great, not by name, but in the prophetic sense, we see Alexander the Great and the fact that in his strength he died and he was replaced by four of his subordinates. Originally there had been seven. Daniel had prophesied four. Within 20 years of Alexander's death, the four had been established. Two of those would be most important for Daniel and his prophecy. Those two being the Seleucids, who ruled in Syria, and the Ptolemies, who ruled in Egypt. Their back and forth is the context in which we see the Maccabeans and Hasmoneans arise in Scripture. The Maccabeans being described by Daniel as the people that do know their God. The Maccabeans, in their dealings, ultimately had interactions with Rome. And it's Rome who's ruling when Jesus Christ is born, when Jesus Christ is ultimately crucified, when He's resurrected, when the church is established, when the gospel went throughout that empire, really, throughout all the earth. Those are the nations that we consider when we're dealing with God's people through that biblical history. Now, there are a number of things which are of interest there. Number one, that coming of Jesus is spoken of in Galatians 4:4. But when the fullness of the time was come, God sent forth His Son, made of a woman, made under the law. God was doing things at His rate. He was doing things according to His timetable. Often I'll ask students, if you were the one who got to decide when Jesus would come to earth, when the opportunity of salvation, when the defeat of sin would be accomplished, when would you have sent Jesus? Some would say, well, I would have sent Jesus immediately after the sin in the garden. Others would say, I would have sent Jesus at the time that the world was so bad that resulted in the global flood. Others would say, well, I would send Jesus when the Israelites demanded a king. God sent Jesus when He wanted for Jesus to come. When in history it was the right time, the right things that happened in the past, prophecy had established the truthfulness of the Bible record, and now Jesus came to earth to present that which had been prophesied, His message and His church. Regarding that church, Isaiah had prophesied that the mountain Lord's house would be established in the top of the mountains, Isaiah chapter 2, verses 2 and following. Daniel had said that would be in the days of the kings of the Roman Empire, Daniel chapter 7. Not only was the coming of Jesus when God intended it to be, but the establishment of Jesus' kingdom, the establishment of the church was exactly when God, and for that matter Jesus, intended it to be. There are those today who would look at Scripture and they would say, that's just mythology. But you and I who appreciate Scripture can look to some of the things that we've alluded to and we could say, no, this isn't mythology. This is a book which, while not a history book, is accurate in all its history. In fact, in many places, it wrote the history hundreds of years, and in some cases, thousands, before the history even took place. Isn't it wonderful to appreciate His story and history?
0: 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The Gospel Broadcasting Network.
2: Hello, this is Bob Pritchard with the Gospel Minute. One afternoon, the young mother and her kindergarten-age son were driving down the street. As they discussed his day at kindergarten, the little boy asked, "Mommy, how come the idiots only come out to drive when Daddy's driving?" Do you realize that those children strapped in their car seats are listening to everything that we say and watching everything that we do? They have a knack of hearing those things we don't want them to hear and seeing those things we don't want them to see. If the kids are not watching you, someone is. All of us are an example and an influence for others. What do your words and actions say to those who are around you? Paul said, "Be ye followers of me, even as I also am of Christ." 1 Corinthians 11:1. He told the young evangelist Timothy, "Let no man despise thy youth, but be thou an example of the believers in word, in conversation, in charity, in spirit, in faith, in purity." 1 Timothy 4:12. Someone is always watching. What you do and say matters. Stay tuned to GBN. We've got something good for you.
3: Welcome back to the Authentic Christian Podcast. I'm Aaron. This is Tucker. This is Scott. And today we're going to talk about addiction. All right. So in today's episode, we're going to talk about addiction. We're going to talk about what addiction is, different types of addiction, and hopefully some ways that if anyone out there watching is struggling with addiction, we're going to talk about we all have struggled with different types of addiction in our life. And this is sort of what we've done to get help and that sort of thing. So hopefully it'll be beneficial to you. And like we talked about even before we started, some people are afraid to talk about their past because they're afraid if I tell somebody something I struggle with in my past, they're going to think, wow, I can't believe. And to be honest with you, I really don't care because I know from experience, in fact, that there are people that are struggling with some of the same stuff that we've all three struggled with. I'm not going to just keep it quiet and make you think I'm perfect. Yeah. Therefore,
4: I'm not doing this for them.
3: No.
4: Yeah. That's not the person I'm worried about.
3: The person that's going to say, wow, I can't believe he used to be that way, I'm not really concerned with that person because they got bigger issues. But we're going to talk about things that we've struggled with. So if somebody out there is struggling with it, we can hopefully help them.
5: Yeah.
3: Because
5: that's the hope.
3: Yeah, we're all humans. We've all messed up in the past, and we're going to mess up in the future. But we're trying to do what we can to get everybody to heaven. Okay. So let's start off with a definition. Scott, how would you define addiction? A lot of people have different definitions, and some people are really touchy about the definition of this. But we're just three guys talking. What would you describe as an addiction to something, or the word addiction? How would you define it?
4: The context of what we're going to talk about today, I'd say addiction is when you lose your sobriety for pleasure. It's not medicinal. There's a lot of people that argue the semantics of the word addiction. Well, I can be addicted to sugar. Well, you can. That's not really what we're talking about.
3: Yeah, talking about losing sobriety.
4: Yeah, yeah, losing your ability to critically think, to make some judgment calls. And you're doing that so that you can enjoy the pleasure of whatever the substance is or the action is. And it's not a medical thing. So that's important, too. We'll clarify that because there's a lot of drugs out there that can cause you to lose your sobriety, but you may need those for the moment.
3: Yeah.
4: Because there's a treatment for some disease that you're going through.
3: Well, I think you touched on something really key, that there are some things that can be, they're medicinal, you know, prescriptive. That's different than using something for recreation. You know, I think of 1 Timothy 5:23, when you look at a Bible precedent for this, where Paul writes to Timothy, 1 Timothy 5:23, no longer drink water, some versions say. It's an elliptical statement, which means basically some say no longer drink only water, but use a little wine for your stomach's sake and your frequent infirmities. This was a medical use of alcohol. This wasn't, hey, just social drinking, like 1 Peter 4:3, I think, talks about not doing. This is talking about a medicinal use of alcohol. Yeah. It's the same way with, like, prescription pain pills, right? Like, when I had my wisdom teeth, I don't know enough about that, but they gave me some pills for me to sleep while I healed for pain. I do not believe that that is wrong to use those. Now, if after I finished and I'm all healed up and I thought, hey, let's take those for fun, then that would be me basically destroying my sobriety for entertainment. So I think that you made a great classification about the difference between medicinal and just for like entertainment purposes.
4: Mm-hmm.
3: Yeah. So what types of addiction do you guys want to talk about today? There's lots of different ones, but what are some of the ones you guys want to talk about today?
5: Well, we wanted to also state that we're not a doctor, so three guys talking. Yeah. You can email us, and we can send you some suggestions or recommendations.
3: If you want professional help, You can send us an email, and we'll connect you with professionals. We're not claiming to be certified or anything like that.
4: We can tell you about what happened for us and what we did and what we went through. We can tell you about some things that the Bible has to say about it. But we're not pretending to be licensed counselors.
3: Sure. Definitely. Exactly.
5: So. I guess some types are. We wrote down a list. Alcohol, drugs, porn, lust, anger. I'm sure there's some other ones we could deal with.
4: Chemical addiction, habitual addiction, and sensual addiction.
3: Okay. Let's start with the first one. You said chemical.
4: Yeah, chemical.
3: Habitual and sensual. Start with
4: drug use, alcohol, you know, something like a chemical that can control your life. You know, these are your prescription pills, your street drugs, cocaine, heroin, marijuana, ecstasy, etc. Of course, we mentioned the prescription pills. One of the things you mentioned you had for your teeth, right? Is that what you said?
3: Yeah, wisdom teeth.
4: Yeah, yeah. That's probably Thoratab or hydrocodone or something like that.
3: I think that may have been it.
4: Yeah, those they can become very addictive, so we'll want to talk about that. I have a lot of experience with that side of things.
3: Okay.
4: Personally, I could probably talk more about that, and I've got family that struggle with it. I've had friends that struggle with that, friends that have passed away who have died from those things.
3: Yeah.
4: I've probably come close to that had several times in my life, so... I'll talk about some of that, I guess.
3: Yeah. That's one thing I think that's really cool, too. We talked about another episode. I kind of alluded to it. But sometimes people get this idea, especially if maybe a non-Christian is watching. You think that Christians think they're perfect. There are some Christians out there that think they're perfect. Jesus addressed those as hypocrites. So we all have issues. This is a passage that I really love. 1 Corinthians chapter 6, verses 9 and 10. I'm going to read this list. Okay, these are all people that became Christians. Do you not know that the unrighteous will not inherit the kingdom of God? Do not be deceived. Now, he's going to list a lot of different sins. Mm-hmm. Fornicators, all right, that's actually the Greek word porneia. That's where pornography comes from, the Greek word porneia. So fornication is what it means. So neither fornicators, nor idolaters, nor adulterers, nor homosexuals, nor sodomites, nor thieves, nor covetous, nor drunkards, sobriety, nor revilers, nor extortioners will inherit the kingdom of God. So he says this whole list, these people will not inherit the kingdom of God unless they repent and they're baptized, verse 11. And such were some of you, but you were washed, you were sanctified, you were justified. So he says, all of you in the church in Corinth, this one church, all of that, those different types of previous lifestyle people are in this church. And so that's the neat thing about the church is you're going to have a lot of people who used to struggle with this stuff, which I think is beneficial. I mean, like I said earlier, some people don't want to talk about this. Because, man, if I talk about I used to struggle with this, someone's going to think, I can't believe that person. But it's like, I mean, Scott's going to say, look, these are things that I did in my past.
4: Yeah, I'm a Christian, not because I think I'm perfect, like you said, but because I know that I'm not.

0: People sometimes laugh about this idea of a gateway drug. They're like, it's legit. And he even talks about this from experience. It started with alcohol for him. That led to marijuana. He then said that the marijuana led him to hanging out with a different type of person that then led to where he was doing methamphetamine. He was addicted to meth. And so with those sorts of things, there are some drugs like heroin. I've had a couple members of my extended family that have died from heroin overdoses, multiple, but the problem with that is it doesn't normally start there. It normally starts with a gateway drug, and you start hanging out with different people, and it progresses. I mean, from your experience, you share only as much as you feel comfortable with. How did it happen for you? Like, what were some of the things that maybe drove it? Was it trying to fit in? Was it peer pressure? Was it?
1: Well, the earliest memory of me trying anything that was a chemical substance would have been cigarettes when I was really young.
0: Okay.
1: Like, I don't know, 9, something like that.
0: Okay.
1: Tried to, you know, my parents smoked when I was growing up, steal some cigarettes, go smoke them out in the treehouse.
0: Yeah.
1: You know, you see that in a lot of older movies too, especially when they're set back in the day, like kids
0: stealing
1: a cigar and all that,
0: and
1: they're out there pretending to be adults and they're smoking. Yeah, that's what I did. By the time I was 12, I was around people who were smoking weed.
0: Yeah.
1: I didn't try it at that time. I waited a little bit longer, maybe when I was 14, 15.
0: Yeah.
1: I started drinking a lot. I remember when I was 15. We used to drive. I'm originally from the Montgomery area in Alabama. We would drive up to Atlanta Highway in Montgomery. We'd drive up and down that road all night. You know, that was the thing to do. Was just, you know, hang out. At different times, we'd meet up with people, and we'd get together. We'd have the parties out in the field and all that, and we'd have tons of beer. And that's really where that started. So it started with cigarettes, then went to beer. And then shortly after, I started smoking weed. Marijuana, you know, whatever you want to call that.
0: Yeah.
1: You said gateway drug. Well, I don't know if it's really the drug itself that leads to the other things necessarily. It may or may not be, but I think more than anything, it's like you said, it leads you to be in contact with other people because it's an illegal substance. That's going to put you into a group of people now that have illegal connections, or not the connections illegal, but that they have connections to people who can get them illegal substances.
0: Yeah.
1: So by being in that group, you're now in a place where you have access to the other drugs.
0: Yeah.
1: And marijuana is typically more easy to gain access to. So you start with that. It gets you into that group because most people don't think it's a big deal. I mean, there's a lot of states legalizing it now. They're treating it just like alcohol. So you get into that group. That gets you the connection for the other thing. And then you might as well try it. I mean, you're curious. Everybody else is there doing it, and they're like, hey, you want to try it? Why not?
0: And you're trying to fit in.
1: Yeah.
0: So that's the attitude. I mean, why not, you know?
1: You know, like, I've tried alcohol. I've tried weed. They both felt great, right? No, let nobody tell you that drugs don't feel good. Sin feels good.
0: That's right.
1: That doesn't mean it's right, and that doesn't mean it won't destroy you.
0: Yeah.
2: Yeah.
1: There is a temptation to it. If it didn't have that appeal, nobody would do it.
0: Well, and you don't see that sort of stuff in the short term. Mm-hmm. You know what I mean? That's really all the TV commercials about alcohol and stuff like that. They never really show you the behind the scenes picture. They only show you, you know, like my wife and I will joke where there'll be like this beautiful, like group of friends that are all athletic and fit and they're like running through the woods. And then at the end, it's like a Corona commercial. I'm like, what in the world does that have to do with it? It's just basically trying to paint this image that, hey, your
1: normal,
0: life will be perfect.
1: Healthy, good people do this so you can too.
0: Yeah.
1: And it won't make you a
0: bad
1: person.
0: And it won't wreck your life.
1: Yeah.
0: Yeah.
1: Yeah. That's precisely it.
0: Yeah.
1: And that's the way everybody likes to paint the picture about weed too. Like it's not a big deal. Helps you to feel good. Everybody does it. Mm-hmm. That it shouldn't even be illegal. Oh, it's natural. God made it. Well, look, God made a lot of things. God made the poppy plant that we make heroin from. That doesn't mean that he intends for you to go out and get smashed and hammered shooting heroin.
0: Yeah.
1: I mean, that's just a ridiculous argument.
0: Yeah.
1: So.
0: Well, that's not the natural use for it. Rolling it up and smoking it. I mean, and you got the tobacco plant. Well, the tobacco plant, but is that the natural use for it to roll it up and smoke it? I mean, you think, I've actually heard a lot of people like for, like anxiety. And I think a lot of it's like tactic, right? The devil never comes, he's never super open about the way he does things.
2: Yeah.
0: But I've heard people he's smart. I've heard people say, well, if you have anxiety at a party, well, just take some MDMA, you know, that'll help loosen you up. Or alcohol, you know, help loosen you up. That doesn't make it right.
1: Yeah, you know? It'll help loosen you up.
0: Yeah.
1: And the next thing you know, you'll
0: be doing stuff you shouldn't be doing.
1: Yeah, especially MDMA.
0: Yeah.
1: I mean, that's probably what I did a lot of.
0: Yeah.
1: I mean, I used a lot of ecstasy when I was younger.
0: Yeah.
1: It'll it is, there's no,

0: nothing else I can think of that I have done ever in my life in terms of a chemical substance that impacted my judgment more than that.
1: Really?
0: Absolutely. More than alcohol. It doesn't make you as dizzy as alcohol and things like that. So we're not talking about like motor skill impairment. It does some of that, but man, that stuff will make you so agreeable to just about anything. You just, you're happy go lucky to the point of like, oh, let's get some ecstasy. We'll just all have like a big sleep around party and things like that. And people start fornicating. Next thing you know, somebody's pregnant. Somebody's got STDs.
1: Yeah.
0: It impairs your, it takes away your resistance to things that you ought to know will hurt you.
1: So what, I mean, what's the takeaway from what you're explaining all this? The takeaway is the reason you're explaining all this is because whenever you impair your sobriety, you do a lot of sinful things that normally you'd know are wrong.
2: Yeah.
1: You know, like there's a lot of things that when you do that, it leads you down a path that you would have never went down if you were sober.
0: Correct.
1: And I mean, I think that's why, like, for instance, 1 Peter, the Bible tells you, how are you supposed to combat the devil? 1 Peter chapter 5 and verse 8, be sober.
0: Yeah.
1: Be sober and vigilant. Be sober and watchful. Sober-minded and watchful. Why? Because your adversary, the devil, walks about as a roaring lion, seeking whom he may devour.
2: Yeah. I think, well, I'm going to jump to a verse in just a second. Ecclesiastes 11, 9. But I think, like, in high school, that is like when you're first tempted or become aware of all this different stuff out there, and you know, everybody's young and you're like, man, I want to try that. Is it cool? Is it peer pressure? Is it, you know, hard times in life? But Ecclesiastes 11:9 says, rejoice, O young man, in your youth, and let your heart cheer you in the days of your youth. Walk in the ways of your heart and in the sight of your eyes, but know that for all these things God will bring you into judgment. So, you know, it says walk in the ways of your heart and the sight of your eyes. But that key thing is like knowing that God, you know, he sees everything, and one day you're going to have to account for all that.
1: And then the very next verse, he says, therefore, remove sorrow from your heart, put away evil from your flesh, for childhood and youth are vanity.
2: And I think, like, we face as young people, and I don't know, like, what maybe had what led you to that area. I know some people have hard times, or like maybe it's just like curiosity. Do you think it's both, or what
0: man,
2: do you think?
0: Man, I just served pleasure, man. Yeah. I wasn't raised religiously, necessarily. I mean, I was taught some basics about God, some basics about the Bible, but I didn't grow up going to church, going to Sunday school. We didn't have prayer time before dinner or Bible study. We just were not religious. My parents grew up religious, but we weren't by the time I was born and being raised, and we didn't go anywhere at all. And so it was just, you know, it feels good, why not? I mean, my parents drank, they smoked, other people around me did the same thing. I tried those first few things I mentioned before. So, I mean, it's just that mentality, that worldview. I mean, there's, I'm not serving an ultimate purpose or end goal of trying to help other people do what's right, to know what's right, to have a good life. I'm not trying to serve that goal of making it to heaven, to be with God, to please him. That's the furthest thing from my mind. I'm not thinking about that at all. The only thing I'm thinking about is whether this feels good or bad. That's it. That's your God when you're like coming from it at that point. And then you introduce the chemical addiction on top, and that's all you're going to think about. I remember when we were doing a lot of the ecstasy I mentioned, some of my friends that I had at the time, they took their dad's lawnmower, pawned it off. Like, so they could get money for it. I mean, they contemplate how they could steal something or get away with something or deceive somebody out of something so that they could get more. They try to talk you out of spending or into spending your entire paycheck on it because, you know what? Oh, it'd be great. It'd be a fun time, man. So, like, they don't care that you're not going to have anything left when the party's over.
1: There was a guy in North Carolina when I lived there. His name is Jerome. If he hears this, he won't care that I said this because he's an awesome guy. But I met him in Lowe's parking lot. And we were talking about just some stuff, and he had a shirt that said something about Jesus on it. So I was like, hey, man, can we talk about your shirt? Well, that led me to become pretty good friends with this guy. And he had gotten out of prison recently and went through a rehab program in Raleigh. And I was asking him about how he got into it. And he was a crack dealer. He had been in hard prison, done hard time for dealing. And he was like, I figure he was a scary guy back in the day. I mean, he was still kind of intimidated me then. But I would ask him about, you know, hey, the people that come up to me in the Walmart parking lot and ask me for money, like, tell me these stories. I said, are they being honest with me? Cause him and I went to Walmart once to get something to eat when he moved into his own place. And, he liked to eat at Walmart. I don't know. He just liked the food there. So we were walking back out and this guy came up to us and, he's like, hey, you know, sir, can I have some money? And Jerome's like, no, man, we don't want any of this. I said, Jerome, how do you know that guy's not lying to you? He said, Aaron, in my experience, they're always lying. Because he said when he was addicted to drugs and he was selling, he said he would lie to everybody. He would lie to his girlfriend, to his family, and he would steal anything all to get drugs to fulfill that high. He said it was literally his number one motivation.
0: Yeah, absolutely. Yeah. I mean, when your only thought is about getting that next that good feeling, because you hit that point. You really do hit that point. I don't care what the substance is. At some point, you've had enough of it to where all you're doing now is just maintaining that addiction. Mm-hmm. You're not getting the great feeling that you had that first time that you did it anymore. Mm-hmm. That's over. That's gone. At this point now, it's a chemical addiction. You have to get it or you start to get sick. Matter of fact, people die when they withdraw from certain things when they don't get it. I remember that I went through withdrawals, all right? When I decided that I was going to try to do something to help my life be a little better, I made the stupid mistake of thinking I'll switch to a legal drug.
1: Yeah.
0: I don't mean a prescription pill. I mean, at the time, they had, like, the spice stuff, the K2, like, the things they sell at the gas station. And you could smoke and get high. It was legal weed, quote-unquote.
1: Yeah.
0: So I decided, I'll do that, and I'll quit doing all the illegal stuff. That way I can pass a drug test, I can get a better job, maybe I can improve my situation. So I did that. Well, guess what? When I stopped doing that, I think we were on the way to go and see my sister graduate from like basic training in Oklahoma. On the way back home, I'm going through withdrawals. My parents take me to the hospital. I can't remember anything of that.
1: Yeah.
0: I know at some point I apparently pushed my father. He fell. The hospital has to call the police authorities now.
1: Yeah.
0: Judge commits me. I go for like 5 weeks, while I'm withdrawing into a mental rehabilitation place.
1: Yeah.
0: It wasn't really necessarily mental rehabilitation.
1: Well, my mom,
0: withdrawing from drugs, but I don't even remember those 5 weeks of my life.
1: Yeah.
0: Right? My point is this. You hit a point where you are so addicted to the substance, your body thinks it needs it, your hormones are so messed up that they can't do right without that regulating them now, that you'll die when you come off of it without help.
1: My mom's a nurse. She's told me some of the things she's had over the years, like that sort of had to deal with people, and that's rough.
0: Hey guys, thanks for listening to the show today. We'd like to mention you can download these episodes. They are sponsored by the Gospel Broadcasting Network. We have an app available. You can check that out on Apple or Android devices, and you can stream and listen in to the show and get answers to life's biggest questions.
1: So we got about 8 minutes left. So now we've talked about kind of what some things lead. You know, the Bible talks about in 1 John 2:16, really the three types of sin: lust of the flesh, lust of the eyes, pride of life. Three kind of categories. We've talked about, you know, these chemical, but let's talk about something Tucker and I have talked about. We're not afraid for other people to know this, but in our past, I mean, when I was in my 20s, I'm 35 now, Tucker's younger than me, there was a time where I struggled with pornography.
2: Yeah.
1: I mean, it was something that you're a single guy, you're trying to wait till you find the woman to marry, mm-hmm. you click on a link on Facebook or the internet, next thing you know, you're watching something that you've never seen before, and it incites that dopamine receptor in your brain. Because God created us to have sexual desires. The right place for that to be fulfilled is in a marriage. The marriage bed is pure and undefiled. But, you know, that is also something that's very hard to break. I know that I have a lot of young men now that will hear me talk about it, believe it or not, and they reach out and they're like, hey, man, you'll never believe that I'm struggling with something and it's embarrassing. And I'm like, is it pornography? And they're like, I'm like, man, I struggle with it too. And they're like, okay, yeah, that's what it is. I'm like, dude, I've been there. I know what it's like. And there's things you can do to try to combat that. Like, one I recommend is Covenant Eyes, where I have young guys, of course I'm not going to say who they are, but they sign up on Covenant Eyes, they pay, I'm their accountability partner. When they look at a bad site, it emails me and I call them or text them.
2: That's awesome.
1: And, you know, normally they're upset that they, you know, fallen short, and you say, hey man, look, did you repent? Did you pray to God? They're already Christians. Mm-hmm. Repent, pray to God, confess it, he'll forgive you, and get back on the horse and try to conquer it, you know. And you have to replace it that time with something else that is going to basically take over that.
0: And you've got to limit your exposure to that thing, whatever it is, whether it's chemical or whether it's something like pornography.
1: Sure.
0: You've got to separate yourselves from certain people sometimes as well.
1: Yeah.
0: 1 Corinthians 15:33 says what? Be not deceived. Evil companionships corrupt good works, right?
1: Yeah.
0: Or good morals.
1: Good morals, good habits,
0: good morals.
1: Depending on translation of the word.
0: That.
1: No, you're fine.
0: The point is sometimes you have to make a drastic change in your life in order for you to break away from those things.
1: Yeah.
0: And that's what we're trying to do, right? We want to give you advice on not just saying, here's what addiction is and here's how scary it is, but here's what you can do. So yeah. Covenant Eyes is a good one
1: yeah.
0: for the chemical stuff, the drug addiction. Sometimes you got to cut that circle out of your life and start over with nobody.
1: Yeah, you can't go hang out with the people that are going to do it and think, well, I'm just going to go and I won't do it.
0: Mm-hmm.
1: That's like, you know, that's bad.
0: Yeah, it's not going to happen.
1: Yeah.
2: I remember it was middle school and it was the first inappropriate picture being passed around.
1: Yeah.
2: And, you know, some of that, it's like, I mean, we just live in a sinful world. I mean, it was middle school and people were passing around. I would say the one regret I have in my life is watching pornography. It is so addicting and it's just a fake reality.
1: Mm-hmm.
2: God's way is beautiful and the way he designed everything is just, you can't get better than God.
1: Well, what it does too is it objectifies women. It makes women a thing, not someone that's made in the image of God. One thing, too, I think with pornography, a lot of sins, you think, well, I won't get pulled into that because it's public. So a lot of people think, well, I can do pornography at home, mm-hmm. and no one's going to know.
0: Yeah,
1: you know who knows?
0: Mm-hmm.
1: God.
2: Dude, your guilt will eat you alive. One of the greatest things, like you said, I had one of my great friends, we would text each other, like, mm-hmm. you know, text him, say, man, I messed up. And he texts me and said, man, I messed up. And we go get coffee. And we just, you know, just anything that you can get out of that situation, throw your phone, like,
0: you know what?
2: Run away.
1: Yeah. Jesus talks about if your hand causes you to sin, cut it off, right? If your eyes are causing you to sin, pluck them out. What I think that means, a practical application is if you struggle with pornography and Instagram is what sets it on fire, don't take your phone to your room at night and sit on Instagram.
0: Yeah. Yeah. Delete your Instagram account.
1: Delete your Instagram account. Delete your TikTok. Leave your phone in the living room and go sit, and if that means you stay up and play a good video game till 2 a.m. and you fall asleep playing it, then do that. But literally take aggressive action, like you got cancer on your hand, you're going to cut it off, right?
0: Yeah.
1: If you have that sort of thing in your life, you have to take aggressive action to cut that off. And you have to realize that if you don't, it might send you to hell. That's for me. When I was in my 20s, I thought, you know what? If I don't get this under control, I might go to hell. And I would listen to sermons. I'm listening to one Don did, Blackwell, his sermon on pornography repeatedly, and thought, Aaron, if you don't get this under control, you're going to go to hell. And that's one thing that helped me, you know, helped me get over it, was realizing
0: if you're not already involved in it, and you need to stay away from it.
1: Stay away from it, especially
0: the pornography. Once you've seen so much of that, it stays in your mind.
1: Yeah.
0: And it doesn't matter how long it's been since you've looked at it, mm-hmm. you know what it is, and it changes and warps your view of the world.
1: Yeah,
0: the way that you see people, it's hard to carry on conversations with people sometimes, depending on the situation and where you are, and depending on how appropriate they are.
1: Yeah.
0: Look, even as a Christian, if you've done that, women of the world still dress certain kinds of ways, and it makes it a much harder struggle for you. You can say, well, that's on you to figure out. Yeah, it is, and we're not going to get into the modesty issue right now. But the point is, it stays with you. It wars against your soul. 1 Peter 2:11 says, beloved, I beseech you as sojourners and pilgrims to abstain from fleshly lust, which war against the soul. And this is a battle, this is a fight that you'll be fighting for the rest of your life. It's a war that'll go on, and all you're doing is you're giving reinforcements to the other side to defeat you when you go into these things and you start indulging in them. You're making it that much harder for you to fight it.
1: I agree. I remember what Job said. Job said, I have made a covenant with my eyes not to look on a young maiden.
0: Yeah.
1: For me, I have to memorize scripture. I mean, that's for me. And obviously, you know, I would sit there and think, hey, what does the Bible say? What are passages I can memorize? You know, Job says, I made a covenant with my eyes not to look at a young woman. I can tell you right now, when I go to Target and there's a pretty girl that walks by, that's the first verse that pops into my head, and I look at the ceiling.
0: That's it. Floor, ceiling, away.
1: Yeah, bounce the eyes. That's what I've heard people say. You see something, it's not sinful to say that's a pretty woman, right? It's sinful whenever James chapter 1, you start dwelling on it, that desire grows and it moves to lust.
0: Exactly. And Every time I'm around women that I interact with, I make it a point, always stare, look right into their eyes, especially if it's somebody who's of the world and they dress in a revealing way that shows off certain things. It takes conscious, willful effort to make sure that I don't give in to any temptation to look at them in a different kind of way that I would have done when I was younger, when I was involved in that lifestyle.
1: Jesus said, I've heard people say, you know, the whole idea, well, I can look, I just can't touch. Jesus said this. This is what Jesus said in Matthew chapter 5. You have heard, verse 27, you've heard it was said to those of old, you shall not commit adultery. But I say to you, whoever looks at a woman to lust after her has already committed adultery with her in his heart. I think what Jesus is getting at here is everything you do in your life, your actions, it starts where?
0: Yeah.
2: In your heart.
1: Your mind. We know what you
2: mean.
1: Yeah, it starts in your heart, which is the seat of your thinking, your mind.
2: Mm-hmm.
1: It starts there. If you corrupt this, the rest of your life, your actions are going to follow suit. And so we're literally down to 1 minute. I would say if you're looking, if you have an issue like that, 1 Corinthians chapter 10, verses 13 and 14. No temptation has overtaken you except such as is common to man. Solomon, David dealt with women, okay? But God is faithful. He will not allow you to be tempted beyond what you're able. But with the temptation, he will also make the way of escape that you may be able to bear it.
2: Yeah.
1: Now, what is that way of escape? It may be a Christian brother or sister. It may be a rehab program.
2: Yep.
1: It may be something that God has providentially increased or introduced.
0: It may be throwing your phone in the river.
1: It may be throwing your phone in the river.
2: There is a way out.
1: It may be going back to the flip phone.
2: Yeah. Yep.
1: But just remember that you can overcome this stuff with God. And but you have to take action.
2: Yeah.
1: You know, you can pray about it, but you also have to take action on your own part. So we got about 20 seconds left. We are not doctors. We're just three guys that have experienced things in our own life that we all regret. We wish we could go back and never do it, but we did it.
2: Yeah.
1: And so now all we can do is we became Christians. We repented, confessed, we were baptized, we had our sins washed away, and now we do our best to walk in the light, which is what we're going to talk about in one of the next episodes. So thank you for watching the Authentic Christian Podcast, and we'll see you next time.

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1: At the 11th of Leviticus, God required of the ancient people Israel to be holy as he was holy. The requirement was repeated at 1 Peter 1. When we have answered the call to holiness, we have separated ourselves from the carnal world and become reserved unto God for God's purposes. Those who have done so have become sanctified and are known as saints. Holy, saint, and sanctified are all forms of the same word. We are taught at the 12th of Hebrews that no man will see the Lord without holiness, and that diligence is required so that one fail not of the grace of God. Perhaps two important things are being taught to us here. First of all, though a man is saved by divine grace, he is still called unto holiness. Secondly, it is with diligence that he develop and maintain the holiness to which he is called, lest he fail to receive God's grace. It is by diligence in holiness and by the grace of God that a man may one day dwell with his Maker.
2: Have you ever had something that you really took for granted? I mean, think about the church assembly that we've been missing now, probably for some time if we have been in a quarantine. You know, how does it feel when we come back together again? It's going to be different. You know, if you're human like me, I sort of took for granted the assembly. Let's talk about the Anchor Assembly today. What is it that makes the assembly so important? I hope that you'll stay tuned as we talk about these things in just a moment.
3: The law of thy mouth is better unto me than thousands of gold and silver. And now, Josh McCrary, the gospel is gold.
2: I'm reminded of two brothers who said they wanted to play church, and the younger one said to the older brother, he said, "Hey, let's play church." The older brother said, "Okay, you be the preacher, and I'll be absent." You know, the truth is, when we are absent from the assembly, we long to be there. It is something that faithful Christians everywhere, we want to be a part of. It's something that's part of our lives. It is an opportunity for us to go and worship the living God and be with our brothers and sisters in Christ. I think during the quarantine of 2020, we probably all learned a valuable lesson when many churches did not meet together in person. We had to meet sort of in a virtual way and do all of our singing online and studying the Bible online. It was such a strange thing. How many of us longed to be with our brothers and sisters? You know, we wanted nothing more than to go and be back at the building again, assembled with the saints of God. You know, we're going to talk about the assembly today, and let's call this lesson the Anchor Assembly. Or let's entitle it the Assembly Anchor. What is it about the assembly that makes it so important? I want you to open your Bibles to Hebrews chapter 10, beginning in verse 22, where he talks about people who were forsaking the assembly. Now, I want you to keep in mind that this was not a group of people who missed church because of work. This was not a group of people who overslept. You know, this, when he says they forsook the assembly, friend, let me tell you this, they left the church, okay? And sometimes in the past, I can think about times I have been guilty of abusing this passage. And I say, you know, Christians are not supposed to forsake the assembly. Well, that is not what this verse means. It has been abused for far too long. If we want to talk about people being wrong for missing church because of their jobs or because they overslept, it might be a good idea to use a verse like Matthew 6:33 that says, "Seek ye first the kingdom of God, his righteousness, and all these things will be added to you." But I'll be honest with you. To say that people forsook the assembly because they were working, that's not even biblical. That is something that people have abused, and they say, wait for... No, in this context, when these people forsook the church, they left. They weren't interested in coming back. Today, when we have a quarantine in 2020, I heard argument after argument of people saying, and I just didn't even respond. I wasn't even going to waste my time. People said, Christians are not supposed to forsake the assembly. I don't know of one faithful Christian that forsook. There may have been some unfaithful ones, and they may have left the church. But it's all about what's in our hearts. And you'll notice in this passage in Hebrews chapter 10, beginning in verse 22, these people are supposed to long to be together. Those who didn't, they left. Look at verse 22. Let us draw near with a true heart, in full assurance of faith, having our hearts sprinkled from an evil conscience and our bodies washed with pure water. Let us hold fast the profession of our faith without wavering, for he is faithful that promised. Let us consider how to stir up one another to love and good works, and not neglecting to meet together as the habit is of some, but encouraging one another, and all the more as you see the day drawing near. For if we go on sinning deliberately after receiving the knowledge of the truth, there no longer remains a sacrifice for sins. You say, well, preacher, I don't understand what you mean by the context. Well, let's move down to the last two verses and see if these people have left the church or not. Hebrews chapter 10, verses 38 and 39, here's what the Bible says. Now the just shall live by faith, but if any man draw back, my soul shall have no pleasure in him. We are not of them that draw back into perdition, but of them that believe to the saving of the soul. Do I believe it's wrong to miss church? Well, yeah. But some people have to. Do I believe that it's wrong to miss church because of your job? Well, sometimes it may be. That's between them and God. Is there a person that maybe has to miss every week because of their job? To me, that can get a little excessive. That can get out of hand. I understand there are doctors that have to work on Sunday. There are nurses, police officers, whatever it is, and they may be Christians. But I'll tell you this, that's the reason why we have two services. The reason why Sunday night service even came into existence is for people who had to work on Sunday. So me personally, I'll give you what I would do. If my job were causing me to miss church services enough where I felt like it affected me spiritually, I would have to change jobs. The reason being because of Matthew 6:33 that says, seek ye first the kingdom of God and his righteousness. And if my job is beginning to come before my church service to God, then that may not be good. Another thing, some people have to work no matter what. I know of a person right now who is a nurse who has to miss sometimes. Sometimes she has to miss on Sunday. Sometimes she has to miss on Wednesday. Now that's between her and God. I would say, though, that sometimes you can't control it. There are some things that are out of people's control, and I would encourage that person to pray to God, to ask him for help in that situation, that maybe she can reach a point in her career where she won't have to miss church anymore. I would encourage that person to go and talk to her boss and explain the situation. I would encourage that person to do everything that they could do. But the fact of the matter is, to say that someone is forsaking the assembly when they desire to be there, That's not the context of Hebrews 10, 22 through 26. These people forsook the assembly and they turned their back on it. They left. My point is this today, in the quarantine of 2020, many of us were hindered in being a part of the assembly of the saints, and we did not want to be that way. What are some things that we learned from that? What is it that we missed about being with the brethren of the church? What makes the assembly important? Let me give you four things. Number one, the assembly reminds me to be steadfast. Okay, all these begin with the letter S. Let's look at verses 22 and 23. The assembly is important because it reminds me to be steadfast. And I'll tell you this, if I quit coming to church for any amount of time, guess what's going to happen? I'm going to be less and less steadfast. I'm going to be less and less excited about my spiritual role. The danger of working and not being at church, or the danger of putting other things ahead of the assembly, is just that. We'll be less and less steadfast. Look here, verse 22. Let us draw near with a true heart in full assurance of faith, with our hearts sprinkled from an evil conscience and our bodies washed with pure water. Let us hold fast the confession of our hope without wavering, for he is faithful that promised. And I'll tell you this, going to church every week, being there every Wednesday, every Sunday, it reminded me of what my spiritual responsibility is. And I'll tell you this, it reminds you too. And for some of us, it's not easy to keep from backsliding when we begin to miss church. Is that true or false? That's very true. I had a deacon in the church tell everyone in a meeting, we were deciding, when do we need to begin meeting back together in person again? And this deacon spoke up and said, we need to do it as soon as possible because I am backsliding. I appreciated so much his honesty because I felt like every person in that room understood where he was coming from. It's easy to backslide if we're going to leave the assembly alone. I'm reminded of a California native who was an atheist. He said to a preacher, he said, we don't have anything about God in our state. That preacher looked at that atheist and he said, well, let me remind you of a city in your state called San Francisco, which was named after St. Francis of Assisi, who was a known Bible scholar of his day in the late 1100s. And let me remind you of a city in your state named San Jose, which is named after a man named Saint Joseph, who sacrificed all of his material wealth to be a follower of Jesus Christ. And oh, let me remind you of a city called Los Angeles that is named after the angels that sang at Jesus' birth. That atheist was so mad. And he looked at that preacher and he said, well, at least our capital doesn't have anything to do with God. Preacher said, I want to kindly and humbly remind you that California's capital is named after a Latin term which describes the Lord's Supper, Sacramento. You see, my point is this. It's nice to live in a country where we have all these little reminders that God is among us, that he fills this whole world. He deserves the honor that should be given to him in the assembly. And today, the assembly keeps us steadfast. It's a reminder. Just like all these reminders that are in the world today, the assembly is a reminder for me to be steadfast. The assembly also is a reminder that you're special. That you and I are special in the assembly. Look here in Hebrews chapter 10 in verse 24. It says, let us consider how to stir up one another to love. I love that idea, you know. The job that we have as Christians when we meet together in the assembly is to stir up one another to love. You know, we're supposed to shake hands. We're supposed to hug. And I want to tell you, when we all start meeting back together because of the virus, it has hindered that. And I don't know what I'm going to feel. I'll just be honest with you. There are some brethren, especially these older brethren that come to me every week and they hug my neck. They encourage me and they tell me, thank you. I'm going to miss that. Instead, I'm going to have to stand 6 feet apart and sometimes probably with a mask on just to protect them because they're older, they're at risk. You see, the assembly is important. It stirs up love in the hearts of a Christian when they love each other. You know, the Bible said, greet one another with a holy kiss. Why? Because Christians show love like no other people in this world show love. I think about all the rioting that's going on in our nation today. It is an absolute ridiculous method that the devil uses, and it's called hate. Motivated by hate. It's an agenda. And I'll tell you, people who show love, they don't destroy other people's things. The Bible wants us to love everybody. You know, and I'll tell you, we've got, you know, these people saying our lives matter. These people saying our lives matter. Well, friend, to the Christian, everybody matters. To God, every single soul is valuable. And I want to tell you this. God said we need to stir one another up, but not to hate. Love. Why? Because you're special. That's why. The assembly reminds me to be steadfast. It reminds me that you are special. The Bible says in 1 Peter chapter 2 and verse 9, you are a chosen generation, a royal priesthood, a holy nation, a peculiar people. That you should show forth the praises of Him who hath called you out of darkness into His marvelous light. Notice this. Which in times past were not a people, but are now the people of God. Which had not obtained mercy, but now you have obtained mercy. And I'll tell you this, friend. If you obtained it from God, then you need to obtain it from me too. Jesus said Himself, if you cannot be merciful to others, then God will not be merciful to you. Blessed are the merciful, for they shall obtain mercy. You're special, friend. The assembly reminds me of that. He said that we stir one another up unto love. So the assembly reminds me that we're steadfast. I think of 1 Corinthians 15:58. Therefore, my beloved brethren, be ye steadfast, unmovable, always abounding in the work of the Lord. For as much as you know that your labor is not in vain in the Lord. Number two, it reminds us that we are special to provoke unto love. There was a young boy who accidentally pulled a world map off the wall in his daddy's office. And he knew he was going to get in big trouble, you know. He thought, my dad is going to kill me. But anyway, dad came in and he saw the map torn off the wall and they began to fix it together. They taped all the edges back and they put it back up and it looked good. And mom came in. She said, what are y'all doing? And the little boy said, Mom, we are fixing the world. Oh, how the heart of little children could fix the entire world. Jesus said, except you be converted and become as little children, you cannot enter into the kingdom of heaven. Why is that? Why is there so much value placed on little children? I'll tell you this, it's because children can see things that adults cannot see. They can see love on any person in the world. They can love anyone. That's how we need to be as God's children. Colossians chapter 3 is a wonderful verse which the Apostle Paul wrote to the brethren at Colossae to stir them up to love. And he said, above all things, put on love, which binds everything together in perfect harmony. It really does. What if all these people in the world who are causing all this drama and all these problems would learn to love like God loves? Friend, our country would be in a lot better position right now than it is. There was a woman who was so stressed because her brother was a drug addict and he was driving her crazy, you know, and she went to the doctor. She said, look, I need some kind of medication to calm me down. I'm so anxious all the time. She said, I can't even function during the day. So anyway, the doctor said, okay, I'll prescribe something to you for you temporarily, and I want you to come back and see me in a month. So anyway, he gave her some pretty strong medicine, you know, to calm her nerves and she could function in life. And anyway, she came back the next month, and he said, how's the medicine working for you? She said, it is great. Oh, she said, you wouldn't believe it. I feel like a new person. I just feel so much better now because of the medicine you gave me. He said, well, how's your brother doing? She said, who cares? Well, I think the medicine worked a little too good. You know, the truth is, we all have to care about each other. Maybe not to the point that it drives us crazy, but, you know, God asked Cain a question one time when he had murdered his brother, and the Lord said to Cain, where is Abel, your brother? Cain said, I do not know. Am I my brother's keeper? You know, the truth is, yes. In fact, God punished Cain after he said that, and I think Cain learned the hard way. Yes, you are your brother's keeper. But instead, you killed him out of hate instead of helping him to live out of love. The Bible says, bear one another's burdens and so fulfill the law of Christ. Galatians chapter 6 and verse 2. What is the law of Christ? The law of Christ is to love your neighbor as yourself. Cain didn't do that. The assembly reminds me to love my neighbor. Because he's special. My brother in Christ, he is special. It reminds me to be steadfast. It reminds me to be special. The assembly reminds me of my service to God. Verse 24, it says, consider one another that you may stir one another up unto love and what? To good works. You see, we have a responsibility to serve God outside of the assembly. The assembly is a reminder of that. If the only time I open the Bible is on Sunday and Wednesday, friend, my spiritual life is in trouble. And it will be more so the longer that that takes place. The assembly is just the icing on the cake. You know, if the only meal that I get is cake, how long would I be able to survive as a human being? That would be terribly unhealthy. But you see, the meat and potatoes takes place in our studies at home. The way that we live throughout the week. The service of God throughout the week. And the assembly is the cake. I want you to try something. And if you're with me, you can do this with me right now. Let's number the alphabet. You know, A, B, C, D, E, F, 1, 2, 3, 4, 5, and so on and so forth. A equals 1, B equals 2. Okay, we're going to number the entire alphabet, and we're going to give some words a score. Word number 1, the word knowledge. If you add up those letters according to their numbers, you will get the number 96. So knowledge is very important, right? It's almost to 100%. It's something that we all need. The Bible says faith comes by hearing and hearing by the word of God, Romans 10:17. That's how we gain spiritual knowledge. It's very important. Let me give you another word. It's a phrase, hard work. Hard work will give you a score of 98. It's almost to 100. You know, we're just barely there. And hard work is so very important. The Bible says, work out your own salvation with fear and trembling. The Bible says we will be judged by our works. So we need to do those things that God wants us to do. 98. I love this one. The word attitude gives you a score of 100. And when you couple knowledge, hard work, and attitude together, those are all a great combination. You know, I think about Ephesians chapter 4, verse 1, when he specifically talked about how the brethren's attitude should be. Now, I want us to look at this together just very quickly here, because this is so very important when you think about attitude. How does he describe this? I, the prisoner of the Lord, urge you to walk in a manner worthy of your calling, with humility and gentleness and patience, bearing with one another in love. Look at the attitude there. That's why it gives a score of 100. But let me give you one last phrase. Love of God. The love of God will give you a score of 101. Is knowledge important? Yeah, you better believe it. Is hard work important? Yes. Is attitude important? It sure is. But I'll tell you this, there's one thing that will take us over the top, and it is the love of God in His service. That is why the Bible says that when we come together in the assembly, we stir one another up unto love and to good works, to the service that God wants us to do throughout the week. Think about this passage, 2 Timothy 2, verse 21. It says, if a man therefore purge himself from these, he shall be a vessel of honor, sanctified and meet for the master's use, prepared unto every good work. You see, the assembly helps us to understand that principle. We need to be prepared to every good work for God. You continue, flee youthful lust. Follow righteousness, faith, and charity, and peace with them that call on the Lord out of a pure heart. See, in 2 Timothy 2, 21 and 22, Paul is trying to make a point to a young preacher. He says, I want you to remember your service to God. He mentions this idea over and over and over again. In fact, he told him in another passage, neglect not the gift that is in you that was given to you by laying on the hands of the elders. So this idea of doing good, it is our service to God. I think about what Paul wrote to Titus when he said, the grace of God that bringeth salvation hath appeared unto all men, teaching us that denying ungodliness and worldly lust, we should live soberly, righteously, and godly in this present world, looking for that blessed hope and the glorious appearing of the great God and our Savior Jesus Christ. Now notice, who gave himself for us that he might redeem us from all iniquity, here it is, that he might purify unto himself a peculiar people, zealous of good works. Well, that's what we want to do. That's what the assembly is for. It is so that we remember how special we are, how steadfast we are, how much in the service involved we are. Number four, the assembly reminds me about sin. It reminds me about the dangers of sin. Look here in Hebrews chapter 10 in verse 26. He says, for if we go on sinning deliberately after we have received the knowledge of the truth, there no longer remains a sacrifice for sins. What does he mean, go on sinning deliberately? If you go back to that former lifestyle. You see, these brethren weren't forsaking the assembly just because they missed one time and they wanted to be there. No. They went back to living that same life that they lived before. You look at the key to this entire book. It's in chapter 3 and verse 12. What does he say to these people in chapter 3 and verse 12, which is the key, the highlight to this book? Take care, brothers, lest there be any of you an evil, unbelieving heart leading you to fall away from the living God. The whole book of Hebrews is written to a group of people who continuously were falling away. We had this brother leaving the faith, this family leaving the faith. We've got this sister, she is being persecuted, so she left the church. And he told them in Hebrews chapter 10, don't forsake the assembly. Because it is a reminder of being steadfast. It reminds that your brother is special. It reminds that there is sin in the world. Today, we leave the church, friend. We go back to living in sin. He says, there remains no more sacrifice at that point. That you're done. So what does that tell me? This is a guaranteed faithfulness to God, and this is where I need to be. And I've got to ask you, are you there? In Acts chapter 2, verse 37, they said, men and brethren, what shall we do? And he told them, repent and be baptized, every one of you, in the name of Jesus Christ for the forgiveness of your sins, and you shall receive the gift of the Holy Spirit. And you know what they did? In that same chapter, in verse 41, they gladly received his word. They were baptized, and the same day, there were added unto them about 3,000 souls. God added them to a place. And as long as they stayed there, they would keep having that forgiveness. Are you in that place today, or have you left? Thank you so much. Until next time.

out this morning for 7 minutes of wisdom for the families. We got several wise men up here and myself, and we hope that some of the things that we're able to say will be helpful to you. But before we start, let us go to God in prayer. Dear God, our Father, we thank you so much for bringing us out this morning, this blessed day. Father, we pray that all the things that we do and all of the things that we say will be pleasing and acceptable to you, that it will be helpful to all of us that are trying to raise godly families, that are trying to ensure that our children, Father, walk with you. Father, and as we share our words of wisdom that come directly from you, Father, we pray that they will be received in the way in which they are meant, in love. These things we pray in your dear son Jesus' name. Amen. James chapter 2, verses 21 and 22, James writes, "Was not Abraham, our father, justified by works when he offered his son Isaac on the altar?" Do you see that faith was working together with his works, and that his works were made whole by his faith, or his faith was made whole by its works? I think James is telling us that it's one thing to say you are faithful, but we see truly if you're faithful by the way in which you conduct your lives. When we're talking about teaching our families, we're talking about teaching our children, we have to learn and understand that we teach best by example. We teach our children to be faithful by being faithful ourselves. So we want to go over a couple real quick points that might help us to do so. First of all, love openly. Love openly. Make sure that your children know that there's nothing that they can do to make you stop loving them. And they need to know that they need to have the same attitude toward you. Unconditional love is what God had for us. Romans chapter 5, verses 8 said, "While we were yet sinners, Christ died for us." And this is a way that God showed his love for us, unconditional love. Number two, encourage them to read books. Every book in the Bible. 2 Timothy 2:15, Paul writes to a protege and one that he really loved, Timothy, and he said, "Study to show yourself approved to God, a workman that need not be ashamed, rightly dividing the truth." Our children need to be encouraged to do the same. Thirdly, grow with your children. I have a 33-year-old daughter. I don't talk to her, and I don't expect her to talk to me the same way she did when she was 13. Of course, she knew everything when she was 13, but our relationship has changed, and now she actually has some things that I'm willing to listen to. And the truth is, I've always listened to her, because in order to reach our young ones, we have to be willing to listen to them. So as they get older, our relationship will evolve. But it continues to be one of respect, her for me and me for her. So we have to learn to let our relationships continue to revolve, or evolve, I should say, as our children get older. Talk less, number four, live more. Talk less about what you want them to do. Live it. Live the example before them. We never had a choice as to what we were doing on Wednesday night. Our parents never asked us, "Do you want to go to Bible class?" That was something that we did. That's what we did. On Sunday morning, we got up, we got ready. Nobody asked us, did we want to go to Sunday school? So these are the kinds of things that we have to do. My father was always respectful to my mother. He was respectful to us. Our relationship changes, and we talked about loving openly. I tell my daughters as often as I can. I have two. Both of them are grown now. I tell them as often as I can, "I love you." When we speak on the phone, last thing we say to each other is, "I love you." One is because I never know.
You never know. It may be the last time, and you don't want something cruel to come out of your mouth and that be the last thing that you say to one of your loved ones. God forbid that. So we're continually telling our children as they grow older, I love you, I love you. And everything that you teach and tell them is in the context of love. Pray more with them. Pray all the time. Pray when something is going well. Pray when something is going wrong. Let them know that your relationship with God is like with a good friend. When something exciting happens, you can't wait to tell him. When something sorrowful is happening, he's going to be the shoulder in which you lean on. And your children see this in you, and they will learn that God is their friend. And they'll have that same relationship. 2 Timothy 1:5. Paul writes to Timothy again, and he says, when I call into remembrance the genuine faith that is within you, I am convinced that it was in your grandmother Lois and in your mother Eunice. In other words, he's telling him that that same faith that was been in your grandmother and your mother, it's also instilled in you. And I always say that faith and family should be a matter of DNA. First D, demonstration, Proverbs chapter 22 and 6. Train up your child in the way in which they should go, and when they are old, they will not depart from it. N, nurturing. First, I didn't say this, I don't think. D, the demonstration. That's what the D is for. Demonstration. I've talked about that already. We're always demonstrating our faith. Nurturing the N, Ephesians chapter 6, verses 4. And you fathers, provoke not your children to wrath. You don't browbeat them all the time, but bring them up in the nurturing and the admonition of the Lord. A, admonishing. Proverbs 13 and 24, he who spares the rod. I know we don't like to hear this, but what I want to really make you understand is this. We're not talking about

0: So, you know, if you believe in spanking a little bit just to get their attention, that's up to you. But eventually, children need to understand the reason that you're telling them what you're telling them. So that rod is structure, and it's love. Children interpret structure as love. So we have to remember DNA, demonstration, nurturing, admonishment. Thank you.
1: My assignment is to provide an opportunity for us to understand in ourselves, in our spouses, and in our children, depressive tendencies. How do we know that we are depressed? Well, let me say, first of all, that likelihood of all of us have experienced some type of depression. We'll talk about the different types we can take with you. You can't cover all those things in 7 minutes, and as a licensed counselor, when they said you had 7 minutes to deal with that topic, I thought that's just enough to get everybody disturbed. And but I'll try to give you some things that you can work with. So let me start with, first of all, saying that there are 16 million folks in this nation who will likely experience a depressive episode this year. So it's a real thing. Don't let the preacher or anybody else tell you that depression isn't real. It's real. If you've ever dealt with it, you know it's real, and so you just accept the reality of it and try to find ways to address it, just like any other thing that we deal with in life. And as family members, we ought to be able to be participants in that and help and assist in that. Now, I want to give you a couple of Bible passages for you to take home and read. We don't have time to look at them this morning, so that you can see that we're not the first generation to ever face depression. People ask, is it a sin? Well, it can be a sin, like anything else, if we don't address it. An example of depression from a sinful standpoint is Jonah. He put himself in a depressed state because he wouldn't be obedient to God. Now, he didn't want to physically die. He just didn't want to live his life under God's instructions. Because of that, it caused a lot of depressive episodes in his life. So read the book of Jonah from that standpoint. And then one of the classic things that describe depression you can find in 1 Kings chapter 19 with Elijah. He was clinically depressed, not because he wasn't serving God, but because he was fatigued serving God. He had done everything he thought God wanted him to do, and things were not improving around him, and he just wanted to die. He didn't want to live his life without God. He just didn't want to live any longer. So those are two great examples, two extremes, one out of disobedience, and one because he was focused on God's will and just at the point of fatigue. And some things that we could talk about in that reference. But there are two basic divisions of depression. When you're dealing with, we often hear bipolar. That's probably the most prominent thing to us. There's unipolar and bipolar. Unipolar is one-sided. That is typically the sadness that one feels. They're sad about things. Just one extreme, sadness. That's more prevalent than anything else. Bipolar is when you have the two extremes. You have extreme sadness and you have this euphoric time when you're just kind of out of control with your behavior. A manic experience where you're doing bizarre things, extreme things to stay high. And those two do not work very well together. There's not a balance. But when you think about the context of how do you recognize that in yourself and how do you recognize it in your spouse and your children, there are normal depression. Normal in the sense that all of us have, when we experience some loss, we're sad about it. We're disappointed, lose a job, our children move away, you know, our doctor keeps telling us, well, that's part of the aging process, and it's a little depressing, isn't it? You think, well, I can't do that anymore. No, not at your age. It's not wise for you to do that. Those are changes, transitions. Those are normal. And normally we transition out of that. Once we realize, okay, that's where I am, that's what I have to do, then we manage it. Then there's a mask depression. You ever had someone that ends up being hospitalized because of depression? You think, not that person. That was the happiest, most jovial, excited person I've ever been around. Well, that's the person who masks those feelings inside. And they're very, very talkative, very social. They volunteer for everything. And yet, privately, by themselves, they have those occasions where they can't function. They mask how they feel inside because

0: Because they think you, all of us, want them to look a certain way, to do certain things, and they try to live up to those particular goals for us. But underneath, you know, they're just struggling. They're about to drown. And they mask that. And that's a very dangerous thing for us to mask our depression. Usually it gets to the extreme before anybody knows about it. But then you have that neurotic depression where people have suppressed anger and inward feelings for so long that it causes them not to be able to function normally in their workplace. And they do not function normally in their family. It begins to affect the family. That's a neurotic part of it, where it becomes problematic from that standpoint, and it interferes with their biological and their social activities. There becomes an interference. In the normal state, in the mass state, oftentimes it doesn't interfere with anything. You know, we just kind of began to characterize each other in certain circumstances with the mass depression. But when it's neurotic, it begins to affect us. Now we've got to adjust some family outings, and we've got to adjust how we talk to each other because it has an effect. And then there's a psychotic. That's when it's really problematic. You lose touch with reality. You unplug from things. You have episodes where you hear voices or you think someone's trying to take your life, or you don't have really a hope or care about life. Those are the kind of things that we typically would see people hospitalized for. All of us here either have experienced depression or have family members who experience depression. At one of those levels, it's just the reality of life. For us to act like it doesn't exist is not very wise. And let me tell you something. You know, if you have those tendencies, you need to see a doctor and make sure that you're physically okay. And if you need to see need to take medication for that, you don't let anybody tell you you shouldn't. No more than you tell a diabetic they didn't need to take insulin. If you need it, you take it. And then you take it consistently. You don't experiment with it. You don't beat yourself up over it. You don't filter sermons through it. You take your medication. And in that context, you make sure if you need counseling, if there are suppressed things that are causing you to be depressed, then you see a counselor and you talk through those things. Thank you for your attentive nature.
1: Thus saith the Lord, stand ye in the way and see, and ask for the old paths. Where is the good way, and walk therein, and ye shall find rest for your souls? But they said, we will not walk therein. You know, we're living in a day when there are hordes of God's people who are no longer walking in the old paths. They're walking in the ways of error. And that ought not to be surprising to us, because the Apostle Paul warned us, did he not, that these times would come in 1 Timothy chapter 4, verses 1 through 3, that there would be those who would depart from the faith. We're also told in 1 John 4 and verse 1 that there are many false prophets who are gone out into the world. And it is equally clear that God looks unfavorably upon those who would teach and those who would live by that which is false. How serious is this? Well, we notice in our Bibles, in Psalm 119, verse 104, that God hates every false way. When you look into the Old Testament, for example, in Deuteronomy chapter 13 and verse 5, what was the punishment for the false teacher? Death. That tells you just how serious this is. This is an astonishing testimony to the Lord's view of false teachers. And we too should take false teaching seriously. Connecting that to the family, we need to do better jobs teaching our family to stand up for what is right and for what is true. I'm afraid we're living in a society where people promote morality. That's a good thing, right? We teach them to be moral in their lives so they can go to heaven. But if you're living a moral life, you're not lying, you're not cheating, you're not stealing, and yet you're involved in other false doctrines, is God pleased with that? No. And then we might be those who don't teach any false doctrine. We don't believe any false doctrine. We have good moral lives, but we're not standing up against and opposing false doctrine. I'm afraid that we are living in a society when many in the Lord's church are raising a bunch of sissy boys who don't have the courage to stand up and to teach and to uphold the truth. We as parents need and have an obligation to teach our children to be good soldiers. You know, a soldier is one who fights, who upholds the truth. We need that kind of teaching. There's another thing that troubles me a little bit about this whole issue, and that is that of a sacred cow. You know, a lot of times we have gospel preachers who have been around for a long time, and the young people just kind of ooh and ah about this fellow. But I don't care how great they are, how good they've been, what great reputation they have. Don't we always need to be like, and don't we always need to teach our children to be like those Bereans, right? In Acts 17, verse 11, where they searched the scriptures, right, to make sure those things that were being taught were so. And who were they checking out, by the way? They were checking out the Apostle Paul. It's important for us to realize that we've got to teach our children that false teachers have to be dealt with. Now, lest I run out of time, we want to be sure we realize we need to do all things in a loving manner, right? You don't have to be mean and you don't have to be vicious to stand up for what's right. But you have to be courageous. And why is this so important? Because souls are at stake. Not only the soul that's teaching the false doctrine, but those who are being taught that which is false. You know, sometimes the congregation in the audience is like that little bird that's up there in the branch of the tree. You remember when mama flies up there and all those little birds in the nest, what do? And they swallow whatever mama drops down their throat. We need to teach our children not to be like those little birds that swallow everything that's dropped to them. As it says there in 1 John chapter 4 and verse 1, as we alluded to a moment ago, test, prove the scriptures where they're of God, because there are many false prophets that are gone out in the world. And my friend, children are never too young to stand up for what is right, to stand up for what is true. We've got to encourage them to do that. And we have to give them the tools to do that, because they're going to be going off to college here pretty quick, right? They're going to get a whole lot of false doctrine there. And so we've got to give them the strength, the courage, the tools, the stamina to do the things that are right and true. Don't raise a bunch of sissy boys. Raise good soldiers of the Christ. Teach them to do it in a loving manner, but make sure that what they're teaching is right, and that also they have checked it out clearly, like those Bereans in Acts 17 and verse 11.
2: In any family, tragedy will strike. I'm not sure I'm the leading expert on what to do when tragedy strikes. But our family has faced a number of those cases. And for years now, I've been studying thanatological subjects on death and dying, holding grief seminars, that kind of thing. And two passages of Scripture that I want to leave with us this morning have helped me forever when it comes to tragedy, especially family-faced tragedy. Let me leave us this morning with 1 Corinthians 10, 12 and 13, and then with James 1, 1 through 5. The Apostle Paul mentioned to his readers that he wanted to keep under his body and bring it into subjection, lest while he preached to others, he himself might be a castaway, 1 Corinthians 9, 27. He then writes in the chapter we call chapter 10, an illustration of what it means to be a castaway, to fall away. And he goes back to the events surrounding Mount Sinai and the ancient Israelites. And he mentions the fact that they fell away for a number of reasons. And in falling away, they lost their way with God. What happened? Moses had gone up on the mountain. Joshua was halfway up the mountain. And they began to think they were all alone. Listen, they weren't alone. And so he writes to them, wherefore, verse 12, let him that thinketh he standeth, let's finish that ellipsis, alone. Take heed lest he fall. What kind of a person would think he was all alone when tragedy struck? That person who thinks that his case is different from anyone else's, his problem is worse than anyone else has ever faced. And so those folks around Sinai thought, nobody's had a problem like this before. We're out here in the wilderness all alone. Let's build a God. And Paul said, verse 13 now, there hath no, King James has temptation, that word is trial, outward trial. There hath no trial taken you, listen to him, but such as is common to man. Whatever happens to Keith can happen to you, Gregory. What happens to me can happen to you. Nobody's that special that a tragedy comes because God hates him or something or God's angry with him. We're not alone. Let's not think like that, because the moment I think that my case is so special and I'm all alone, I'm ready to fall. But there hath no trial taken you, but such is common to man. Now listen, but God is faithful. A lady walked into the preacher's office one day and said, where was God when my son died? And he said he was in the same place he was when his son died. God is faithful. We're not alone, folks. And you'll never receive a trial that you can't bear. God doesn't sit up there putting it on us. He said in the verse, there's no trial that we can't bear. What's the secret? What's the way to pass through? Remember what? God is faithful. God doesn't have a special way to escape every individual trial. The way to escape each trial, the verse says, is be remember, God didn't go anywhere. God is faithful. James 1. 1 through 5. James writing to a people who had lost their homes, their jobs, scattered all over the place. He said, my brethren, how'd you like to be those folks reading this? Count it all joy. James, we just lost our homes. We're scattered all over the place. We're all alone out here. Oh, no. You count it all joy when you fall into all these different kinds of trials, knowing something, that the trying of your faith worketh patience. I don't practice that easily. I tend to get upset when tragedy comes. Humanly speaking, I don't like it. I don't recommend you like it. I recommend you remember you're a human, but also remember that God didn't go anywhere. And if I don't know how to get through this tragedy, listen to what James said. If any of you lack wisdom, knowing how to get through the tragedy, let him ask of God, watch this promise, who giveth to all men liberally and never takes it back, upbraideth not. When he gives it to us, it's ours. But let him ask in faith, nothing wavering. Those two passages have helped me greatly. I met Maxine Hill at the South Haven Church of Christ first Sunday I was there back in 1979. She handed me a note, "Would you come to lunch Tuesday?" I said, "Yes." My wife and I went by, we had a wonderful lunch. She handed me an envelope. She said, "I want you to do my funeral. These are the plans." I said, "What is this all about?" She said, "I have pancreatic cancer. I want you to do my funeral." I teased her a little bit. I said, "Well, Maxine, I'm not going to do any funerals for 25 years. The first year she survived that, we took her and Bob out to dinner, her husband, and bought her a steak. And I told her, 'I'm going to buy you a steak every year you survive.' I bought her 10. One day I had the privilege of asking Maxine if she'd ever asked herself, 'Why me?' She gave me the 1 Corinthians 10 and James 1 answer. She said, 'Why not me?'" I met Shelby Evans, who had liver cancer. Used to have lunch with him at Baptist Hospital in Memphis. I asked him one day how he dealt with being terminal. He gave me the right answer. He said, "Keith, you're terminal." God is faithful, brothers and sisters. Hold on to that and teach your children that. He isn't going anywhere. He's always there. Thank you for your kind attention.
3: About 4 or 5 years ago, I had the subject of, is it a sin for a preacher to be obese? And I thought, I will never get a bigger landmine subject than that. Women teaching through social media when there are men in the group, is this scriptural? It depends. Thank you. In all seriousness, I think that there needs to be some analysis of the question. I think it has some loaded terms, and I think there's a great deal of subjectivity that I hope that we'll agree on as we go into this. We're dealing with issues that we could not have anticipated. Those of us who were trained to preach 25 years ago, we did not have this in class, so we've had to try to navigate that. Let's come from one direction first, and then we'll come back around. When it comes to whether or not we, as a Christian man, can read something that a Christian woman has written by way of an article, by way of poetry or song that is there for our consumption, if we were to say that that's wrong, we need to be very careful. Let me give you a few scriptural reasons why. And I think that perhaps the best, we'll start out with that and we'll augment it, is what the Holy Spirit through Luke chose to do in Luke chapter 1, beginning at verse 46, what we often call the Magnificat, where we have the prayer that is preserved for us that Mary prayed. Yes, it was a prayer that was not prayed in a public place, but who, preachers, have not preached lessons from Mary's words that are preserved for us? It seems to be consistent with God's nature when you go back to the Old Testament and we see the fact that we have Deborah's song that is recorded for us, and we have Hannah's prayer after God grants her Samuel. So I don't think we should have any heartburn over that, particularly when we're reading the words. Let's say then a scriptural quote that's put on a woman's wall, or a blog article link that is available for one to read. I don't see how that differs any great regard from that. Now, the question is asked in such a way that seems to reflect somewhat of an antiquated view of social media. Chat groups are not as prominent a feature in social media. That would be more of a minority position than a mainstream position in social media. We can maybe deal with that if we have the time when we get there. I think what we're concerned with is, for example, if an audio or a video file is available from a woman's lesson. Let's say a woman goes somewhere and she teaches in a ladies' day, and another lady posts that, and it's posted perhaps on that lady's wall, whatever it may be. That's maybe more of what we're talking about. And it causes us to begin to examine what would be the chief passage, I guess, that would be under consideration. That's 1 Timothy 2, 11 and 12, that a woman is to learn in quietness, submissiveness. And the Apostle Paul says, I do not permit a woman to teach or to exercise authority over a man, but to learn in all quietness there with that submissive spirit. Now, this is said in the context of the instructions that Paul is giving to his young son in the faith. The key passage of 1 Timothy would be 1 Timothy chapter 3 and verse 15, where the Apostle Paul says, if I tarry long, that thou mayest know how thou ought to conduct thyself in the house of God, the family, the church, the household of God, which is the church of the living God, the pillar and ground of the truth. Now, what Paul is saying is, here are instructions for how you conduct yourself in God's house. And I've heard it said well that it's God's house, God's rules. So we're going to do things the way that God says to do them. So we center in on this instruction that deals with women's role. For example, my wife was teaching in one of the ballrooms last night, and a man inadvertently came into that teaching environment. She did not continue to teach. She stopped. It was an accident by the brother that came in, and she said, oh, there's a man. I wasn't there. I heard that that's what happened. There's a man in the room, and then he left, and she continued. When we look at teaching and having authority, those are the two words that we key in on. The didasko is a word that means to instruct. We know there's not an absolute forbidding of that because Ephesians 5:19, Colossians 3:16 mandates that women do that in the setting that is regulated in those worship passages regarding song. But there is a field or a sphere where she cannot teach. And it is where, and that's where we look at that other word, authentain, which is a hapax legomenon. It's a one-time occurrence in Scripture. Not only that, it's not found very often in extra-biblical literature, but it means to exercise authority over, to domineer, to take control. It assumes a proximity. And so when we're talking about not limited to the auditorium and a worship setting, but in a Bible class where men are in the interchange of that dynamic, or in a youth devotion, or in any place where the household of God is assembled, she does not have the authority from God to do that. Now that we clearly understand. So we see a clear ground of right and a clear ground of wrong with regard to this subject. How many of us have been able to escape in our areas where we preach congregations who have restructured their views on what 1 Timothy chapter 2 says and have expanded and had a more egalitarian role for women in worship, in clear violation of 1 Timothy chapter 2. The question is, does social media provide a parallel to what we've just mentioned? I think we need to be very cautious about that for this reason. Let's think about a Facebook Live video, or a audio or video file that has been posted on a woman's page. I'm not aware of a medium that exists. I don't know if you can alter your settings, men, to where when you see one of those things that it automatically begins to play. And so what you've got to do is you've got to click on a button. Usually there's a two-step process. You click on a link, you go to a page, you click play, and you listen. I don't believe that she is exercising authority over you, that she is teaching over you if you're going into that environment and putting yourself in that position. I believe a woman can have an agenda. She could be a frustrated preacher and do that, and that would be 1 Timothy chapter 2, 11 and 12, and 7 minutes goes in a hurry. Thank you.
2: What is a parent to do when your teenager is caught in a sinful habit? Very powerful question that affects a number of parents. In fact, maybe even the majority of Christian parents will, at one time in their life, they will face this particular question. I'm going to start with Galatians chapter 6 and verse number 1, just from the vantage point that Paul references there, that brethren, if any man be overtaken in a fault, ye which are spiritual, restore such a one in the spirit of meekness, considering thyself,
4: lest thou also be tempted. Now, with that in mind, I want us to understand that, first of all, the one that is doing the restoring here is evaluating themselves in making any type of restoration. Ye which are spiritual, restore such a one. I realize that it is given to the church in relationship to that, but in regards to, well, the household of God, there are equivalences that can be made in relationship to parent and child. Now, let me first of all, very briefly, tell you a few things that you do not want to do. All right? Number one, you do not want to overlook the habitual sin or any sin in that fact. But you and I both know parents that have such a high esteem for their child that they are shocked that their child has ever done anything wrong. And they overlook it. They practice the Passover with regards to their own children's view of sin or their ideal sin. They do basically what David was trying to do in 2 Samuel chapter 11 when he called Uriah the Hittite back to sleep with his wife. He was trying to overlook and cover up his sin. Well, we should never overlook sin. Number two, you should never overanalyze sin. I have found that a lot of parents love to overanalyze, and here's what's generally happening when they overanalyze their sin. It ends up being somebody else's fault. It's never their child's fault. It's never their fault. It's always, you've heard it, it's the school. It's the community. If they hadn't hung around with that boy, or it's the church's fault, it's the elder's fault, it's the youth leader's fault. And we could go on. We call, I think modern society calls them blame throwers. No, I didn't say flame throwers. That's blame throwers. And in Genesis chapter 3, we find multiple examples of blame throwers. But don't overanalyze to the point to where you think you have... Listen, each man is held responsible by God for his sin. Number three, and I better hustle up. That didn't start at 7 minutes. Okay, oversimplify. You don't want to oversimplify their sin. Boys will be boys. Kids will be kids is heard many times. In fact, in Jeremiah 31 and Ezekiel 18, we oftentimes utilize those verses in talking about generational things. But sometimes we oversimplify things. So we don't want to be guilty of that. Number four, you don't want to overreact. There's a lot of overreaction that takes place. Matthew 27, there is no doubt that Judas overreacted with regards to the sin that he was caught in, and he went out and hung himself. Throwing temper tantrums by kids, by especially teenagers, is overreacting. And so we might ask the question, as was asked in the days of Jeremiah, if that's the case, is there no balm in Gilead? Is there no physician there? These are some things that we should not do. Now, what do we need to do to overcome? Number one, we need to understand that habits do not dissolve by themselves. In fact, habits by their very nature are designed to grow and to increase. And so we need to make sure that we deal and address the habit that is before us. Now that means that number two, and this goes along underneath that, we need to pray. No, Jesus made reference in Luke chapter 18 and verse number 1. He taught his disciples a parable so that they would always pray and faint not. In the day of adversity, if we faint, the wise man said, we are of little strength. As parents, if you're going to parent teenagers, you're going to have a lot of strength in order to do that. So, 1 Peter chapter 5. 1 Peter chapter 5 is a passage that I think briefly identifies how to overcome these things and address them. Number one, you're going to need humility. You cannot do it yourself. Humility is the base virtue of all other virtues. It is the necessary element to acquire everything that you're going to need, and that is to understand that I do not have the answers. I cannot do this by myself. And then number two, by the way, that's verse number six, humble yourself under the mighty hand of God that he may exalt you. Number two, in this regard, verse seven, prudence. Prudence is the habit of referring all things to divine guidance, basically. And so in verse number seven, he says, casting all of your care upon him. Now we're talking about how parents should address these things. You have to have prudence in order to address these things. In fact, the wise man in Proverbs 15:5 says, a fool despiseth his father's instructions, but he that regardeth reproof, and that includes the parents, there are some things I might have to correct about my parenting skills at this particular point. And so I need to have prudence. Verse 8, let me briefly get through these. Sobriety, clear-mindedness. Verse number 8, vigilance, a continued watchfulness, not sleeping, giving strict attention to the habit and to the one who's caught in that habit. And then resilience, fortitude, the spirit that continues to resist, and then finally endurance. Notice what he says at verse number 10. This interests me. In verse number 10, he says, but God, the God of all grace, who hath called you into his eternal glory, by Jesus Christ, that after you have suffered a while, after you have suffered a while, is that a minus? After you have suffered a while, If your child is caught in a sinful habit, it's not going to be overnight. He didn't take overnight to get into it, or she, and they will not be overnight in getting rid of it. And so, as Timothy would remind us, and I'll close with this, that they may recover themselves out of the snare of the devil. That is our objective in this anyway, right? Thank you.

0: The unpardonable sin. You know, there are lots of people who believe they've committed the unpardonable sin, the unforgivable sin. Now, most of the time, they're not exactly sure what that sin is, but they really think that they've done it. Have you ever wondered about the unpardonable sin? Well, let's see what God's Word says about it. In the Gospel of Mark, chapter 3, verses 28 through 30, Jesus said this, quote, "Assuredly I say to you, all sins will be forgiven the sons of men, and whatever blasphemies they may utter, but he who blasphemes against the Holy Spirit never has forgiveness, but is subject to eternal condemnation, because they said he has an unclean spirit," end quote. Now, we can see from Jesus' statement that there is a sin that the Pharisees could commit that they could never receive forgiveness for. What had they done that would have put them in jeopardy of committing the unforgivable sin? Now, according to Jesus' own testimony, during his time on earth, he cast out demons by the Spirit of God. When the Pharisees saw Jesus performing these verifiable miracles, they couldn't argue with the fact that he possessed powers that others, including themselves, just simply did not have. And therefore, in order to cast suspicion on the ministry of Jesus, they claimed he was casting out demons by Beelzebub, the ruler of demons. The name Beelzebub simply is another name for Satan. Even when faced with the miraculous working of the Holy Spirit through Jesus, the Pharisees were in essence saying, Jesus is working for Satan, not God. This is what Jesus calls the unpardonable sin. Notice that this unforgivable sin, it's not murder, it's not adultery, it's not general blasphemy or a stubbornness of heart. It was specifically blasphemy against the Holy Spirit. So the question arises, can the unpardonable sin be committed still today? And the evidence suggests that it simply cannot. First, here's why. The circumstances under which the sin is described just simply can't prevail today. Due to the fact that Jesus isn't in the flesh anymore performing miracles now, no one today will have the opportunity to see Jesus in the flesh physically perform a miracle and then say, no, God didn't do that, Satan did. And second, you know there is no other mention of this sin in any biblical passage that's written after the resurrection of Christ? None of the inspired New Testament writers refers to the sin in any epistle or in the book of Acts, and none offers warnings to any new converts about avoiding this sin after the resurrection. In fact, in Acts 13:39, we read that the blood of Jesus can set us free, and here's what the text says, from every sin. So, if you're wondering if you've committed the unpardonable sin, rest assured, you have not. By obeying Jesus, you can now be forgiven of any sins that you've committed.
1: GBN Questions and Answers. We have this good question today. Why do we baptize in the name of the Father, Son, and Holy Spirit when in the book of Acts they always baptized in Jesus' name? That's a great question. You know, in the Great Commission, Jesus commanded his apostles to baptize into the name of the Father, the Son, and the Holy Spirit. But in the book of Acts, it never uses those words. In the book of Acts, it always says something like, in the name of Jesus Christ, or they baptized in the name of the Lord Jesus, or something like that. And so some people believe that we must follow the pattern, the wording that was used in the book of Acts. But friends, are we to believe that Jesus commanded his disciples to baptize in the name of the Father, the Son, and the Holy Spirit, but that they never did it? But they just decided we're going to disregard that? Friends, the fact of the matter is, what is commanded in the Great Commission and what was practiced in the book of Acts are the same thing. I want you to consider this passage with me. John 14, verse 26, Jesus told his apostles, "But when the Holy Spirit, whom the Father will send in my name," notice, the Holy Spirit, the Father will send him in the name of Jesus, he said, "He will teach you all things and bring to your remembrance all things that I said to you." See, there's perfect unity here They're not speaking something different. They're speaking the same thing. The message of the Father, the Son, and the Holy Spirit were the same. In John chapter 5 and verse 19, Jesus answered and said unto them, to his apostles, most assuredly I say to you, the Son can do nothing of himself, but what he sees the Father do. For whatever he does, the Son also does in like manner. Friends, numerous other passages could be given, but the short answer is this. They're the same thing. When a person baptizes in the name of the Father, the Son, and the Holy Spirit, or baptizing in the name of Jesus, they are the same thing. A person should not get hung up on this, because baptizing in the name of the Father, Son, and the Holy Spirit as given in the Great Commission and what was practiced in the book of Acts are exactly equal commandments to one another.
2: The Bible teaches that every person has sinned and falls short of the glory of God. But what exactly is sin? Sin, according to the Bible, is whenever we break God's law. To give you a picture, maybe, imagine you have a bow and an arrow, and while we live our lives, we, in a sense, shoot an arrow at that mark, at God's perfect law, and we miss it, either to the right or to the left, up or down, and when we miss that mark against keeping God's law, we sin. The Bible teaches us that sin separates us from God, so we need to be reconciled to God. But how does that happen? How can we be forgiven of our sins? You know, that's why Jesus came to earth. He left heaven, came to earth, and took his own shot at that bullseye, and he hit it dead center as perfectly as anyone could hit it. Now, Hebrews 4:15 also teaches that while he was tempted in every way that we are, yet he never sinned. And since Jesus never sinned, he didn't deserve punishment for his sins like we do. Romans 6:23 says, the wages of sin is death. Now, wages are what we earn. We deserve to die for the sins we committed. But the second half of that verse says the free gift of God is eternal life in Christ Jesus. So how can we be reconciled to God, where our sins are forgiven and we receive that gift of eternal life? Well, the New Testament teaches a person has to, number one, believe the gospel of Jesus Christ, that Jesus is God, and he shed his blood on a Roman cross to pay that price for our sins. He died, he was buried, and then he resurrected and ascended to heaven to prepare a place for those who will follow him in his word. If a person believes that, they have to repent of their sins, Acts 17:30, confess Christ with their mouth, Romans 10:9 and 10, and finally, be baptized in water for the forgiveness of their sins, Acts 2:38. When a person is baptized, they appeal to God to save them through the resurrection of Jesus Christ, 1 Peter 3:21, and at the same time, they call on the name of the Lord, Acts 22:16.
3: We often use the word cosmos as a single name used to identify the existence of all matter. Every atom, asteroid, planet, galaxy, and even space itself. But in addition to simply referring to the existence of all space and matter, the word cosmos is used because it describes the observed order and design in nature. The ancient Greeks, as far back as the 6th century BC, used their word for order, cosmos, to describe what they observed in the world around them. If ancient cultures, prior to the understanding of electricity, magnetism, radiation, optics, subatomic interactions, or even the equations of gravity, could make and conclude that order and function existed, then how much more should our generation appreciate the functional complexity of the universe? You see, our universe does not exist as a chaotic collection of space and matter. Rather, the ordering of our cosmos can be seen from the very fabric of space-time itself. The physical laws that govern matter supply the foundation of functionality that we observe. From the beginning of time, mankind has explored, slowly constructed a detailed understanding of the physical world so that we can construct experiments, forecast expectations, and successfully predict results. But our mathematical expressions and the formulas are merely descriptions for how the laws naturally operate on their own. Our scientific investigations only reveal what order and function the cosmos inherently has. The functional laws of the universe exist, whether we can describe them, whether we can write them down, or whether we even know about them at all. Now, when we observe nature, we're not observing the physical laws themselves. Rather, we observe the functionality of our cosmos through the diversity of its complex structures. Along with space itself, matter fills the cosmos, forming a breathtaking array of complex structures. From subatomic particles to spiral galaxies, from the trillions of cells that compose the human body, to the seething plasmas that power the stars, complex order is found at every cosmic scale. Take, for instance, the simple periodic table of the elements. This singular chart is mankind's expression of the orderly sequence of elements that form the building blocks of our material world. Each element has a unique identity in its nuclear structure and fundamental characteristics. The periodic table uses both a periodicity and related groupings to visualize the comparisons and the contrasts among all the elements. For instance, the number of protons in an atom, called the atomic number, is a unique property for each element, and it forms an increasing sequence from left to right and from top to bottom. The overall structure of the periodic table includes horizontal rows called periods, which are arranged to identify the highest energy level of the element's outer electrons. The vertical columns are groups or families, and they help to identify elements that have similar chemical properties. In fact, the orderliness of our cosmos is so well displayed in the periodic table that when early scientists were developing its structure from all the elements that they knew at their time, they found gaps in sequences where obviously an element should exist. These gaps in the ordered sequences led to numerous discoveries of elements which had not been known before. Had these new elements always existed? Absolutely. But until we identified the ordered structuring of matter, we could not correctly identify and describe the elements. The periodic table has elements that are the building blocks for the host of complex structures in our cosmos. Yet these complex structures, in turn, are participants in an equally inspiring set of complex interactions where cosmic laws exert their influence through the forces of nature. Here is where the complex nature of the cosmos has both confounded and astounded humanity. As much as we would like it, the physical laws do not obey human whims. We're subject to their processes and governed by their operation. No matter what branch of scientific study, what scale of experiment, or what object of observation, the complex matter being observed is influenced by a host of physical laws and principles. So in our scientific experiments, while we struggle in confining the matter or painstakingly restricting its contamination and seeking to establish boundary conditions, we must acknowledge that without the regular and ordered functionality of the laws of our cosmos, the complexity we see would merely be chaos. No scientific understanding could be obtained, let alone even initiated, if the regular, repeatable, and restricting laws were not present and functioning. If the origin of matter and energy, let alone the construction of complex structures, cannot emanate from the matter or energy itself, and if humanity doesn't control it, let alone establish the cosmic law, what does the presence of both law and matter, function and complexity demand? The evidence leads to an intelligent creator of such power and magnificence that the beauty of the cosmos, in all its order and function, pale in comparison to him.

In James 3, 9 and 10, James talks about the fact that Christians shouldn't speak out of both sides of their mouth. In fact, he says, out of the same mouth comes blessing and cursing. My brethren, these things ought not so to be. Now, the prophet Isaiah can hardly be accused of double talk, but you might get that idea as you read the book of Isaiah and he describes the Messiah. In chapter 1 of Isaiah, he speaks about the sins of Israel and about the need for them to be cleansed. And he says, somebody's coming. Isaiah 7, 14. Behold, a virgin will conceive and bring forth the son, and they'll call his name Emmanuel. In chapter 9, verse 6 and verse 7, he talks about this individual who is the everlasting father, the prince of peace, the mighty God. And then you get to passages like Isaiah 53, and there's the mention of suffering and of this individual being afflicted. And you might appreciate the idea of why during the intertestamental period, some people expected not one, but two messiahs. One, to fulfill the passages like Isaiah 7 and Isaiah 9 of his reigning and of his supremacy. But then surely there must be another one that will fulfill the prophecies of Isaiah 53 and his suffering. But we know tonight that that's just simply not the case. There is one Messiah. Jesus would both suffer and save. He would be one that would be ridiculed, but he would also rescue humanity. And so tonight, we come to this topic, the Lamb of God. You could go to any number of passages to talk about this. You could go to Psalm 22. You could go to the back half of Zechariah and notice the passages that he mentions about Jesus being betrayed and about the price that would be paid and where that money would go. But Isaiah is a good place to camp out to talk about this. In John 1:29, John saw Jesus coming. And you remember what he said? Behold, the Lamb of God who takes away the sins of the world. I want you to open up your copy of the Old Testament tonight to Isaiah 53, and let's notice some things about Jesus Christ, the Lamb of God. The first thing that you see in Isaiah 53 is that Jesus Christ, and as the Lamb of God, is the individual who has the unbelieved message, and he is the despised servant. I'm in Isaiah 53 and verse 1. Who has believed our report? And to whom is the arm of the Lord revealed? He will grow up before him as a tender plant, and as a root out of dry ground. He has no form, no comeliness, and when we will see him, there's no beauty that we should desire him. He is despised and rejected, a man of sorrows and acquainted with grief. And we hid, as it were, our faces from him. He was despised and we esteemed him not. The first thing you see about the Lamb of God and the message surrounding his life is that this is the unbelieved message about the despised servant. Who has believed our report? Isaiah says, now this isn't about how many people would believe the report. It is about how unbelievable the message would ultimately be. You remember in John 6, Jesus preached to these individuals, and in verse 60, they said, this is a hard saying, who can hear it? And they begin to turn and walk away from Jesus. Who will believe our report? Isaiah says, and to whom is the arm of the Lord revealed? Who received this message first and should have been the ready recipients of it? You think about the Jewish nation. And Psalm 147, verse 19 and verse 20, God says that he communicated his statutes to Jacob, and he spoke like this with no other nation. Did the Jews have an advantage as it relates to Jesus being the Lamb of God? Of course they did. In Romans 3, Paul says the oracles of God were committed to the Jews, and they should have been the first ones in line to receive the message about the Messiah, but that just simply was not the case. Jesus grew up as a tender plant and as a root out of dry ground, no form, no comeliness, and when we'll see him, no beauty that we should desire him. And so Jesus grew up around people, and he looked just like everybody else. This is far from calling Jesus an ugly man, but that is to say, when you saw the Lamb of God, there was nothing outwardly about Jesus that you could point him out of a crowd and say, surely that's the one. Now, I know in the movies, you know, Jesus's hair is always Pantene Pro-V, and he's got the white sack. I know that. But you know, in Mark 14 and verse 44, the Bible says, Judas had to tell the authorities, the one I kiss, he's the one. That's because Jesus was in amongst the group, and he looked like every other male around that time from Palestine. There was nothing that stood out about him that you could say, surely this is the Messiah. He was a normal individual in that regard, but totally different. He would be unbelieved. You remember Nathaniel, John 1, 46. Can there any good thing come out of Nazareth? Surely if he's going to be the Christ of God, he'd come from a royal line like Solomon in Jerusalem. Or he'd be a handsome man, as David is described in 1 Samuel 16 and verse 12. Can there any good thing come out of Nazareth? And the echoes of time have spoke back to Nathaniel and said, oh yes, not just a good thing, but the very best thing. And Jesus Christ, his message, he's a tender plant, sprung up out of dry ground, hardly thought that something like that could survive. And if you look at Jesus's life, very early on, his life seems to be almost stumped out before it begins. Matthew 2 and verse 16 says Herod went throughout all of that region trying to kill the children 2 years old and under, hoping to catch Jesus up in this cruel, vindictive plot of his so that Jesus wouldn't reign. But here it is. Jesus's message is unbelieved. He's despised.
He came to his own, and his own received him not, but to as many as received him, to them he became, to them they became the sons of God, even those that believed on his name. Jesus is the despised servant. The people wanted nothing to do with Jesus. And yet Isaiah says, who's believed our report? This cry from Isaiah is echoed in the New Testament. Paul quotes it in Romans 10 and verse 16. And then he goes on to say, so then faith comes by hearing and hearing by the word of God. You know, people still despise this message about the Savior. Just like Israel of old and like the Jews in the first century, people sort of have their minds made up about what Christ should do and what the Messiah should look like. And when he fails to meet their criteria, they just sort of cast Jesus aside. They want nothing to do with the Messiah described in Matthew, Mark, Luke, and John. They often want a Messiah made in their own image. And so people will often reject Jesus as the Christ. He doesn't measure up to what they believe. But to those that believe and to those that receive him as he's presented in Scripture, he is the Christ, the Son of God. But number two, Christ, the Lamb of God, receives undeserved suffering. Look at verse 4. Surely he has borne our griefs and carried away our sorrows. Yet we did esteem him stricken, smitten of God and afflicted. But he was wounded for our transgressions. He was bruised for our iniquities. The chastisement of our peace was upon him. And with his stripes, we are healed. All we like sheep have gone astray. We've turned everyone to his own way. And the Lord has laid on him the iniquity of us all. He was oppressed and he was afflicted. Yet he opened not his mouth. He has brought as a lamb to the slaughter and as a sheep before her shears is dumb. So he opens not his mouth. He was taken from prison and from judgment, and who will declare his generation? For he was cut off of the land of the living. For the transgression of my people was he stricken. And he made his grave with the wicked and with the rich in his death, because he had done no violence, neither was there any deceit in his mouth. Undeserved suffering. Jesus didn't die for his own sin. You remember what he said at the Passover with his disciples, Matthew 26, 28. This is my blood, which is shed for many. For what? For the remission of sin. Somebody said, what did Jesus take up Calvary's hill? Surely he bore the cross. But he bore more than that. Look at Isaiah's language again. Look at verse 4. He bore our griefs. Verse 4, he bore our sorrows. He was esteemed and stricken of God. Verse 5, our transgressions, bruised for our iniquities, the chastisement of our peace. Over and over again, Isaiah speaks to you and he speaks to me and he says, Jesus was punished for crimes that he didn't commit. It's undeserved. Jesus comes to the earth guilty of no sin. He never committed a sin. The only accountable person who has ever lived and never committed a

prophesied to us. If you really are the Christ of God, tell us which one struck you and then we'll believe. John 19 and verse 1 says, they scourged him. I mean, Pilate thought he was doing Jesus a good deal, a good service. Listen, I don't want to do anything to you, so maybe I'll scourge him and they'll have some sympathy. Keener, in his background commentary, talks about the fact that scourging was often an individual tied up to a post. And they would take these jagged pieces of metal and a bone and tear into an individual's flesh. Jesus was a bloody mess before he ever got up Calvary's hill. You would wince if you saw a guilty man beaten like that. But imagine looking on the innocent Christ of God. Acts 2 and verse 23, Peter says, you have taken and by wicked hands have crucified and slain the only innocent person who'd ever lived, and he received the beating that guilty people deserve. Even when Pilate gave him an opportunity, he says, I'll bring out Barabbas and you tell me which one do you want. You remember what Peter says in Acts 3 and verse 14? You've denied the Holy One and the just, and you desired a murderer to be granted unto you, and you've killed the Prince of Life. Life died at Calvary for you and for me. Barabbas is called a robber. I wonder who he had robbed. Would you imagine that people would rather have a man released who would rob and hurt them than the man who had opened the eyes of their family members, fed their hungry, clothed their naked, and they said, give us Barabbas. And every time we choose sin, we say to heaven, give me Barabbas. Give me the things that would destroy me. Give me the things that would hurt me. Give me the things that are an enemy to the soul. And Jesus suffers, though he doesn't deserve it. ESPN ran a short little series a few months ago, and they talked about the fact that they're doing these studies in the different NFL stadiums and different concession stands about how dangerous it is to eat at these places. You know, the people that work, they're carrying the food into the bathrooms with them and all this stuff. I mean, would you still pay $30 for that hot dog if you know what it had been through? Jesus knew all about the suffering that he would go through. Though he were a son, yet he learned obedience by the things which he suffered. And being made perfect, he became the author of eternal salvation to all them that obey him, Hebrews 5, 8, and 9. The Bible describes Jesus as putting his head into the lion's mouth, so to speak. He set his face to go to Jerusalem, Luke 9, 51. It was no surprise. Jesus knew exactly what he would suffer, but he loved us enough to go through it anyway. He never said a word. You know, when they brought him before Pilate, the Bible says for envy, the Jews delivered him up. And in Mark 15, 4 and 5, Pilate said, do you hear how many things that the Jews minister against you? He never said a word. Mark records that Pilate marveled at his silence. He never said one thing. Surely he could have called the angels as he said that he would, or he could. He had the ability to do. He never called them. And it was undeserved suffering. During the civil rights movement, there were sometimes these kids, these college students that would want to be involved. They want to get in on the sit-ins. And Martin Luther King and others, they would say, now you all can be involved, but there's just one stipulation. You cannot retaliate. If you retaliate, then you're going to ruin everything we're trying to do. And so they would say, listen, in order to be involved with this, we're going to take you through a sort of training process. And they would get in a secluded place, a hotel of some sort, and they would sit everybody down who says they really want to be involved. And they would do the things that would happen at these events, at these sit-ins, and they would smoke around them. And they would slap them, and they would spit on them and call them names, and they would try to put as much pressure. They wanted to make this scene as realistic as they possibly could. And if you flinched, if you looked one way or another, they would say, you just can't be a part of this because you're going to crack under the pressure and you're going to blow it. And Jesus comes from heaven to earth. He came to die. And under the pressure, he doesn't blow it. Greater love has no man than this, but that a man would lay down his life for his friends. They put the pressure on him. They begin to smack him. And if he says one word in his defense, there goes ours. And Jesus never said a word. He was despised and rejected of men, a man of sorrows and acquainted with grief. He often wept throughout his life. He wept at the grave of Lazarus, John 11, 35. Luke 19, 41 has him pouring tears out over the city of Jerusalem. He knew what sin had done to the lives of people that he made in his image. And it overwhelmed him with sorrow. We hid, as it were, our faces from him. All we, like sheep, had gone astray, and the Lord had laid on him the iniquity that belonged to us. Jesus didn't come to save the world with a sword. He saved it with his scars. He's the Lamb of God. You can read the Old Testament through and through and read about these animals that were sacrificed for the sins of the people. And then you come to the New Testament and you see God's choice of a lamb. Who is Jesus Christ who suffers on our behalf? But number three, there's the unexpected triumph. You know, when you start reading Isaiah 53, you may get to the point in this passage where the tears just sort of well up as you think about the fact that Jesus was bruised and he was struck and he made his grave with the wicked.
There was no deceit in his mouth, and all of these things that were his that he did not deserve. And then you get to verse 10 and you see the light of the gospel come on, and you see the God who in Proverbs

providence rules over the circumstances of man. Like Joseph said to his brothers in Genesis 50, you meant it for evil, but God meant it for good. On mankind's worst day, God was at his best. The cross didn't catch God off guard. He already had a plan. I'm in Isaiah 53. Let's read verse 10 down through verse 12. Yet it pleased the Lord to bruise him. He put him to grief. When you will make his soul an offering for sin, he will see his seed and he will prolong his days. And the pleasure of the Lord will prosper in his hands. You will see of the travail of his soul and be satisfied. By his knowledge will my righteous servant justify many, for he will bear their iniquities. Therefore will I divide him a portion with the great, and he will divide the spoil with the strong, because he's poured out his soul unto death, and he was numbered with the transgressors, and he bore the sins of many, and he made intercession for the transgressors. Notice the unexpected triumph. His soul was made an offering for sin. Look at verse 10. Yet it pleased the Lord to bruise him. He was made an offering for sin. His body was the, Jesus knew it would take blood. Hebrews 9 and verse 22 says, and almost all things are by the law purged with blood, and without the shedding of blood, there is no remission. You know, in Hebrews 10 and verse 4, it says that all of the lambs under that old law couldn't wash away sins, but Jesus's blood could do what those things could never do. Jesus has made an offering for our sins. Imagine working hard in school and getting all A's and averaging an A only to receive an F when the final grades come out. And the teacher says, yeah, I sort of mixed up your grade with an individual who never came to class, never did any work, sort of flunked throughout, and I just made this little mistake. You'd be more than outraged. But imagine being the sinless Son of God and saying, you lived the life these individuals could never live, and you died the death that they deserve to die. And that's what Jesus does. His soul is made an offering for sin on our behalf. But number two, his days would be prolonged. This looks forward to the resurrection. Jesus says, no man takes my life from me. I lay it down and I have the power to take it up again. Even his disciples often struggled with it. You remember what he told Peter? Based on your confession, on this rock, I will build my church, and the bars of death, the gates of Hades, will not prevail against it. And Peter, though he had made that statement so boldly in verse 16 of Matthew, Jesus goes on to tell him, I must be crucified and rise the third day. And Peter says, far be it from you, Lord. But he laid down his life just like he said, and he took it up again just like he promised. He would tell the Jews, I will destroy this temple and in 3 days raise it up again in John 2:19. And they said, our fathers have been 46 years in building this temple. Do you mean to tell us you can do it in 3 days? They misunderstood, John says, that he was actually talking about his body. His days would be prolonged and that he would rise from the grave. Paul calls him in 1 Corinthians 15, the first fruits of the resurrection. That is, as Jesus rose triumphantly over death, when we stand over the graves of our loved ones who were faithful Christians, our tears don't merely soak into the ground of hopelessness. We know that because he rose from the dead, surely the grave is not the end. When he called Lazarus forth, he did that so that he could go in and take Lazarus's place. And now when he says, all that are in the grave one day will hear his voice and come forth, they that have done good to the resurrection of life, and those that have done evil to the resurrection of condemnation, Christians look on this with a smile. Surely the devil thought he won this day. But God reveals that he had another plan, and that was to raise Jesus from the dead. Satisfaction will result from his finished work. Look at verse 11. He will see the travail of his soul and be satisfied. Looking unto Jesus, the author and finisher of our faith, who for the joy that was set before him endured the cross. The satisfaction of his death is not that God smiled while these things took place, but the wrath of God was satisfied as Jesus hung on the cross and died. And it is because of that that God can justify us. You could imagine the heavenly courtroom, so to speak, as our accuser Satan is presented in a passage like Zechariah 3, standing up and saying about us, God, how can you forgive these people? Surely they're guilty of sin. How can you do that and maintain your justice? And God, Romans 3, 25 and 26, becomes just or remains just and is the justifier. And that he's just, he punishes sin in Jesus Christ, but he's able to justify us. He sees what is done on our behalf, and he's satisfied, both God and Jesus. God's wrath is swallowed up in the cross. When you look at the cross and I look at the cross, we see what God really thinks about sin, how much he despises it. Jesus cried in the garden on our behalf. Is there any other way? And heaven's response was absolutely not. God silenced Jesus' prayer on that occasion, at least in part, so that one day he could hear our prayers as we pray through Jesus' name. Jesus said, is there any other way to get out of this except I go through it? And God said that he must in order that we might have the opportunity to be saved. And then through his sins, he justifies the sins of other individuals. He justifies many through the bearing of their sins. Verse 11, by his knowledge, my righteous servant will justify many.
Jesus in his righteousness justifies us, and now we can stand before God just as if we never sinned. He makes intercession, verse 12. Paul would say there's one mediator between God and man, the man Christ Jesus. Jesus mediates on our behalf. He ever lives, Hebrews 7:25, to make intercession for us. In the heavenly courtroom, God the Father is our judge. Jesus Christ, our brother, is our representative, and we stand before God justified. Isaiah 53, though it starts out in a dark way where individuals might read this passage and say, the message is unbelieved. There's unjust suffering. But Isaiah says, just hold on. So many times, Christians, we get wrapped up in the Friday nights of our lives, the Saturday nights of silence where we feel like nobody's hearing our plea. We're being mistreated, and surely the demons in hell are rejoicing as it seems. The world is spiraling out of control, and is there anybody that is concerned? Is there anybody in heaven that's sort of running the world? It looks like things are out of control. And Isaiah 53, 10 through 12 says, Sunday morning's coming. It says to Christians, just hang in. Though the angels in heaven watched and looked, and they just waited for the word. And if Jesus would have just said, come, they could have come and destroyed the world at a moment's notice. They refrained. The demons thought surely they had him, Paul says, but they're not omniscient. In 1 Corinthians 2, if they would have known that what they were doing was actually fulfilling God's plan, they wouldn't have crucified the Lord of glory. But God often keeps back things for himself. Deuteronomy 29, 29. And this is the best thing that has ever happened to humanity, and that God gave up his son so that we might be saved. And then there's the unfathomable love. If somebody said to you tonight, who crucified Jesus, who would you say? You could argue that the Jews are guilty, and they were. In fact, they cried out in Matthew 27, 24, and 25, his blood be on us and on our children. When Pilate said, what should I do with this Jesus? In John 19 and verse 16, they cried out over and over again, crucify him, crucify him. And surely the Romans played a part. The Roman soldier takes the spear and pierces Jesus in the side, and out comes blood and water. But we must never forget, at least in part, God is involved as well. Three times in Isaiah 53, Isaiah says, this is a divine sentence on Jesus on behalf of us. Look at Isaiah 53 and verse 4. The last half of the verse says, he is smitten of God and afflicted. Verse 6 says, the Lord has laid on him the iniquity of us all. Verse 10 says, it pleased the Lord to bruise him. God poured out his wrath on Jesus so that he could pour out his love on us. I read an exchange between a man and his son, his five-year-old son. He was talking to him, and he said, son, who do you love? Do you love me? His son said, no, I love mommy. And the dad said to his son, now, wait a minute. It's possible to love more than one person. You can love two people. And the son, in amazement, says, are you sure? His dad says, absolutely. He says, well, great. I love me and I love mommy. And the mom just breaks out crying. And dad turns there and said, what are you crying about? He picked you. And she said this. Yeah, but when he thought he could only love one person, he chose me. What should we say to these things? If God be for us, who can be against us? He that spared not his own son, but delivered him up for us all, how shall he not with him also freely give us all things? He's smitten of God and afflicted. Jesus is bruised for our iniquities. God has given us the best of heaven, the best that heaven has to offer, poured out his wrath on Jesus so that we might be saved. Should we ever question his love? Jesus Christ is the Lamb of God, John 1:29, because God allows him to be so on behalf of us. Innocent, harmless, undefiled, separate from sinners, but guilty for us. 2 Corinthians 5:21, Paul says, he made him to be sin for us who knew no sin, that we might become the righteousness of God in him. Isaiah 53 paints Jesus as the one who would take on the sins of Israel. When you start to read the book of Isaiah, surely you know the nation of Israel in their wickedness. They deserve all of the punishments that would be heaped on him. But Isaiah goes into great detail to show that Jesus would be both Savior and King, but he would also suffer for things that he did not commit. We know that it was done because we read about it in the New Testament, but have you ever thought about how it was done? I mean, how did Philip do this? He comes up on an Ethiopian eunuch some 800 years after Isaiah penned these words, and the man studying the passage we studied tonight, have you ever thought about how Philip was able to get it done? The eunuch's in verse 7 and verse 8 of Isaiah 53, and Philip comes to him and says, do you understand what you're reading? And he says, how can I except some man should guide me? There is not a verse in Isaiah 53 that explicitly mentions baptism. But when Philip receives the go-ahead from the eunuch, the Bible says he joins him in the chariot. In Acts 8 and verse 35, he began at this same scripture and preached to him Jesus. What did he say? Surely he talked about the suffering.
Surely he talked about the message that couldn't be believed. But Isaiah 53 is not merely meant to well up our eyes with tears. It's designed when we really capture the message of this passage. It leads a man to the streams of baptism. No wonder the eunuch said, "See, here is water. What does hinder me to be baptized?" And not only did he read this passage and realize he needed to believe in Jesus as the Lamb of God, but the Bible describes him as going on his way rejoicing. Maybe Philip got to Isaiah 53 verses 10 through 12 and told him, "You're justified through his suffering. He prolonged his days, and now he ever lives to make intercession for you. He will justify many, and you are among that many." And maybe he talked to him about the whosoever passages in the New Testament. Whosoever, this eunuch who in the book of Isaiah, as you read about eunuchs on the outside of God's courts, now realizes that he can be accepted among the throng of God's people throughout the world who have believed on Christ, the Lamb of God. And tonight, the same thing's true. Jesus Christ is still the Lamb of God who suffers for the sins of the world. And everybody who believes on this message, the one Isaiah penned long ago, the one that was preached in the first century, they can be saved and be justified from all things that we could never be had he not shed his blood. Thank you.

You might hear someone say, I think the Church of Christ is a cult. Or what is a cult exactly? Is the Church of Christ a cult? We'd like to offer three things that might help navigate through this issue. Number one, most of the definitions people offer are too generic and non-specific enough to really define a cult. Definitions like unorthodox religion, meaning opposed to the truth, but the Church of Christ is actually in favor of the truth. Or that a cult is a group of people with great devotion to a person, but we are greatly devoted to Jesus Christ. Or that a cult is a system of religious beliefs. Just about every religion is a system of religious beliefs. Or that we reject the Bible, but we don't reject the Bible. Or the rejection of the deity of Jesus, which we do not. Number two, based on historical examples of cults, we actually have good definitions of what a cult is. Looking at through some of the cults we might be familiar with, we could say that a cult is defined by a single charismatic leader who enforces control. Well, you won't find that in the Church of Christ. Or that cults isolate their members and keep them away from anybody outside of the cult. Well, that doesn't exist in the Church of Christ. Or that there's brainwashing. Now, we let people make their own choices just like God does in the Lord's church. Or the claim of special knowledge, sometimes about the end of the world, but the Lord said nobody knows when that's going to be, Mark 13:32. Or a history of sexual perversion, including abuse and rape and polygamy. Those are good definitions of cults, and none of those fit the Church of Christ. Number three, we want people to know that the Church of Christ is not a cult. We are simply disciples of Jesus Christ. In Acts chapter 11, verse 26, the Bible says, when he had found him, he brought him to Antioch. So it was that for a whole year they assembled with the church and taught a great many people, and the disciples were called Christians first in Antioch. That means that as Christians, we're just simply followers of Jesus Christ. According to 1 Peter 4 and verse 11, if anyone speaks, let him speak as the oracles of God. Our goal is simply to speak where the Bible speaks and be silent where the Bible is silent. We just want to be what we can read in the New Testament. Even if that means people might call the church bad names, it still doesn't mean that we are what they claim that we are. We're just disciples of Jesus Christ. Hey, thanks for checking out our video, and thanks for your interest in the truth. We hope you have a great day, and may God bless your studies.

During the Cold War, the doctrine of mutually assured destruction, or MAD, deterred Russian aggression with assurance that the U.S. would reciprocate any attack. For many, it was the best step toward global peace. It was then believed that when nations secured peace with their neighbors, it would trickle down to provinces and communities, families, and finally to the individual, bringing world peace. Leaders then who made treaties would be called peacemakers. When Jesus said, "Blessed are the peacemakers, for they shall be called sons of God," did he mean to bless treaty brokers and national leaders? You see, strife and conflict and war come from sin, James 4:1-4. Therefore, our peace begins with letting God deal with our sins and then helping our neighbors deal with their sin too. Peace with God would lead to peace with ourselves, then peace within our families. That peace would then trickle up through communities, provinces, and nations, bringing the righteousness that helps everyone. By addressing sin, we become peacemakers. Have you sought peace with the Creator?

0: Hi, I'm Jimmy Holland, and welcome to another edition of Those Who've Gone Before, as we look at some of the great preachers of times gone by. Marshall Keble was born near Murfreesboro, Tennessee, on December 7, 1878. He was the son of former slaves Robert and Mittie Keble. At the age of four, his family moved to Nashville. He was baptized by Preston Taylor in the Gay Street Christian Church in 1895. Keble was 17 years old. He was never educated beyond the seventh grade, and his first job was working in a bucket factory 6 to 10 hours a day for about 40 cents an hour. He married his first wife, Minnie Womack, the daughter of S.W. Womack, in 1896. She was a graduate of Fisk University High School. After their marriage, Marshall worked for a time in a soap factory. Later, he purchased a grocery store. He also purchased a huckster's wagon. Minnie ran the store while Marshall sold the produce on a route around the streets of northern Nashville. Later, a second store was purchased. Keble's life's work, however, was that of a gospel preacher. He began preaching in Nashville, Tennessee in 1897. He preached at the Jackson Street Church of Christ. Though preaching in many places, he did not involve himself in located work. In 1914, he decided to give up all of his business interest and preach the gospel only. He dedicated himself to evangelistic work, holding gospel meetings in brush arbors, tents, barns, and church buildings. He established over 200 congregations over the next 60 years of preaching. Sometimes he would baptize over 100 people in a single gospel meeting. In the 1930s, he wrote to the Gospel Advocate stating that he had baptized over 15,000 people. Estimates range between 20,000 and 40,000 people as being baptized by this great gospel preacher in his lifetime. He was an evangelist and was the most influential among both African American and Caucasian people. His preaching took him from Florida to Washington and from California to the Northeast. He made numerous trips to Nigeria, where he had great success in evangelistic efforts. In later years, he often opened or closed college lectureships all over the country. Much can be said about the effect that Keble had in his preaching and teaching. However, he would have been the first to admit that much of his success was due to the empowerment he received through the gospel and through his lifelong friendship with A.M. Burton. Burton, a fellow Christian and the owner of the Life and Casualty Company of Nashville, financed the work of Keble from the early 20s and helped him in both his travels and his work for the rest of his life. The Bible and Burton gave Keble the ability to make the world a better place. Marshall and Minnie were married for 36 years until her untimely death on December 11, 1932. They had five children, two of which died in infancy. One of their sons, Clarence, died at the age of 10 when he was electrocuted by touching a high voltage wire on a utility pole in their front yard. Another daughter died in 1935, and their final son, Robert, died in 1964, making his first wife and all of his children precede him in death. At the death of his wife, he met a young woman from Corinth, Mississippi, by the name of Laura Catherine Johnson. They were married on April 3, 1934. B.C. Goodpasture, a longtime friend and gospel preacher, was involved in a gospel meeting in Florence, Alabama at the time, and came over to Corinth to perform the ceremony. When Goodpasture arrived in Corinth, Keble was not present. He did not show up for another hour, and when he arrived, the first thing B.C. said to him was, "She's backed out." To this, Keble responded, "No, sir, she hasn't backed out." They were married in her family home on Foot Street. It was said that Keble almost broke up his own wedding with his amens. Laura and Marshall never had children, but she was mother to the children he had by his first wife, Minnie. In 1942, he became the first president of the Nashville Christian Institute. The institute opened its doors in 1940 as a night school for adults. When Keble became president, it began offering day classes to young people, ultimately developing into a K through 12th grade school. He served as president until 1958. He held many debates in his lifetime. His first debate was with his father, Robert, who had attached himself to a religious group called Do-Rights. The debate was over foot washing in the Lord's Supper. The Do-Rites used water in the place of grape juice. Later, Marshall was in a four-night debate with a holiness preacher in Birmingham, Alabama on May of 1922 on water baptism, foot washing, and the Holy Spirit. Later, he debated a holiness preacher in Paducah, Kentucky in 1924 on the necessity of baptism, foot washing, and in water in the Lord's Supper. In 1927, he debated again on foot washing, the Holy Spirit, and baptism. On January 24th through the 26th of 1928 in Jackson, Tennessee, he debated a holiness preacher by the name of G.T. Haywood on the subjects of water baptism, the Holy Spirit, and miracles. In 1930, he debated on the church and the Sabbath. He debated an Adventist in Denver, Colorado in 1932 and held another debate in Muskogee, Oklahoma in 1932. In 1934, he debated a holiness preacher in Florida and a Baptist preacher in Lawton, Oklahoma. He held a debate with a Baptist in West Palm Beach, Florida in 1938, and he was highly successful in the field of debate. It was said that all his opponents, after facing Keeble, retired from the debating arena. None of them ever came back for a second try. Keeble wrote numerous articles for journals, including The Gospel Advocate, Firm Foundation, Christian Echo, and others. A book was edited and produced by B.C. Goodpasture and The Gospel Advocate in 1931 called Biography and Sermons of Marshall Keeble. He wrote his autobiography, History of My Life, or Muleback to Superjet with the Gospel, printed by the Gospel Advocate in 1962. In 1968, a biography was released by J.E. Cote, Gospel Advocate Company, covering the life of this great preacher. Death came to this great man of God on April 20th, 1968. B.C. Goodpasture preached his funeral where over 3,000 people were in attendance. His body was laid to rest in the Greenwood Cemetery on Elm Hill Pike. In his lifetime, he worked to overcome many obstacles for African Americans, both in education and preaching the gospel he loved. He broke many of the cultural barriers that separated black and white people. In 2000, the Christian Chronicle named Marshall Keeble the most influential preacher among Churches of Christ in the decade of the 1940s. Perhaps it could be said that Marshall Keeble was the most influential preacher of the gospel of Jesus Christ in the 20th century. I'm Jimmy Holland, and thank you for joining us on Those Who've Gone Before. Join us next time as we remember another great preacher of the past.
1: The preceding program was a production of the Fort Payne Church of Christ TV studio located in Fort Payne, Alabama.

0: I'm Jimmy Holland, and welcome to another edition of A Preacher and His Work, where we sit down with gospel preachers from across our country and around the world to get to know them just a little bit better. And once again, we have Brother Eddie Gilpin with us, and I'm so thankful that he's taken time once again to sit down with us. But in this episode, we're going to dig a little deeper into polishing the pulpit. Brother Eddie Gilpin is one of the directors, and he's been with Polishing the Pulpit, I believe, since the beginning. So let's talk about that. How did you get involved with Polishing the Pulpit?
1: Well, I was classmates with Alan Webster in Memphis. I moved back from Tanzania, East Africa, moved to Munford, Alabama in Talladega County. It wasn't just shortly after that that Alan moved to Jacksonville, which was a county up from where I was living, and we kind of reconnected. And he told me one month that they were, a couple of the guys that he had gone to school and fought me with were getting together to do sermon outlines. Mm-hmm. So he invited me to come and do that. So I went up there, and we were at a, if I remember correctly, a pizza den in Anniston, or Alabama. And we were sitting there, just the two of us talking, and we had a placemat. I wish we'd kept it. Mm-hmm. But we had a placemat, and we started thinking about it. I said, you know, this could really be something good for preachers. I said, we need to invite some other guys. Maybe we can expand on this. We began to discuss ways we could do that, and so we did, and we had a handful of guys. And then developed from that, we had some prominent preachers, Brother Winkler and Brother Holland, Tom Holland. They were there from the very beginning of when we first arranged it and started calling it Polishing the Pulpit. And so just grew from a handful of guys to what it is today.
0: I know that you probably didn't foresee that it was going to grow into over 5,000 brethren coming together for the week, but what were your goals when it came to the start of Polishing the Pulpit?
1: Well, it was mainly just to encourage one another as preachers, mm-hmm. to get together and pray for each other, to get together and work on sermon outlines. We would assign a topic just or a verse, and to see how many ways it could come together, you know, the different minds working on it. We divide up into groups, and we would come up with a sermon outline, and then we would share that with the other groups. We'd have a roundtable discussion, and we'd talk about things you were doing at camp or VBS or where you get devotional material, you know, for your Wednesday evening invitations and so forth. And so that really was the beginning of it. It was just, and that's in essence why it's called Polishing the Pulpit, because it was for preachers. And then it started to grow, and someone said, well, you know, our wives are coming. They're wearing the numbers off our credit cards here while they're shopping while we're working. So let's do something for them. And that developed, and then it was elders and then deacons, Bible class teachers. And before you know it, it is what it is now. It's a family affair, and it's just amazing to see what God has done with it.
0: Absolutely. I know my first year at Polishing the Pulpit was in 2007 when it was in Birmingham, and right. that was when we still stood up, introduced ourselves, where we're from, and the sermon that we preached right. that Sunday. Mm-hmm. But it's grown to this. When it comes to the future, what are the goals for Polishing the Pulpit moving forward?
1: Well, we've expanded some things like PTP 365 mm-hmm. In the past. We hope to expand on that some more. And we're looking at some other areas. I've been a cat out of the bag on some of those yet. But, you know, we've got a plan for growth, because it's growing every year, not as exponentially as it has in the past, but still growing.
0: Yeah.
1: And there are people still today who you meet at PTP and said, I never heard of this till last year, mm-hmm. so I wanted to come. So we've got to expand for that, and we've got a plan for it. And so these facilities here, as those who come know, are getting pretty tight.
0: Yeah.
1: And so we've got a plan for that. We batted around the idea of going to a two-week format, but that's very hard to repeat the second week what you did the first week. So it's a work in progress, to be honest. And so there's so much potential, and there's just so much talent in the brotherhood, and we've found that to be the case. And so we're going to tap into that potential, into those men and women who are so talented and can bring so much to the table. Just an amazing thing, really.
0: It really is. And Brother Eddie, as I said, not only do I appreciate your work that you're doing there in Virginia, but appreciate the work that you do with Polishing the Pulpit.
1: Appreciate you. Good to be with you, Jimmy.
0: And thank you for being with us. I look forward to being with you next time on The Preacher and His Work.
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3: Let's then turn to another question that a lot of religious people have today. It's a very good question. And incidentally, if you'd like to submit a question for our consideration, you can email that question to us at questions@thegospelofchrist.com through our email address, or you can visit our website, thegospelofchrist.com/questions, fill out a form, and those will be sent to us as well. Now, here's the next question. The writer says, sometimes I see people who sing happy birthday to Jesus and have things like a birthday cake and a party for Jesus on December the 25th. Does the Bible say December 25th is the birthday of Jesus, and should we be celebrating his birthday? Now, friend, before we go any further, let's say this. Thank God that Jesus was born into this world. Thank God that He lived a perfect life, that His life was in harmony with the will of God, that He died as an ultimate sacrifice, and that He is currently reigning at the right hand of God. Every person is thankful who believes in Christ for that. But now consider the question. Is December the 25th given in the Bible as the birthday of Jesus? Well, friend, the answer is no. The Bible doesn't tell us when Jesus was born. I don't know if it was June 12th, October the 3rd, or December 25th, or February the 8th. We just don't know. It could be we're just not told the exact day Jesus was born. And so if we're not told when Jesus is born, how did December 25th come about? Well, men throughout time have attached that day to the birth of Jesus, although there are several things in the Scripture which lead us to believe it was probably not that time of year in that part of the world. There are too many things that seem to indicate it was not that time, but we don't know. And so should we celebrate December 25th as the birth of Jesus? Well, if we don't know that's the day, how could we? If you were born on March the 12th and I celebrated your birthday on September the 13th, how would you feel? Well, you probably wouldn't like it. It's not your birthday. I don't know when Jesus is born. Now, let's ask a maybe even more relevant question. Does the Bible teach we should celebrate the birth of Jesus? Friend, we find nowhere in Scripture where Christians are commanded to celebrate the birth of Christ. We're not told to do that. People were excited when He came into the world. They glorified God. It was a wonderful event. But as far as Christians and the New Testament church goes, we don't find authority for doing that. Someone says, well, it won't matter. Well, friend, we're not to go beyond what's written, right? 1 Corinthians 4, verse 6. We're not to add to or take away. Revelation 22, 18 and 19. If we're to follow the Bible as our guide, and we are, then the Bible doesn't tell us to do that. Someone says, well, the Bible doesn't say not to. That's not the way we operate. The Bible also says don't inject heroin into your veins. Are you going to go do it because of that? We operate based off what the Bible does tell us to do, what the Bible warns us against, and things that are mentioned specifically in Scripture. Now, is there something that Christians are told to remember about Christ? Absolutely. It's not His birth. Please don't misunderstand me. Thank God Jesus is born into the world. Thank God for His stellar life, His sacrifice, and things like unto that. But it's not His birth. It's His death that Christians are commanded to remember and to honor Him through. And we do that when we partake the Lord's Supper every first day of the week. Jesus said in Matthew 26, verses 26 through 28, as He took that bread and as He took that fruit of the vine, Jesus said, do this in remembrance of Me. We honor Christ as we partake the Lord's Supper. We honor His life and His death every first day of the week. Acts 20, verse 7, 1 Corinthians 16, verse 1 and 2. And so, I know there are a lot of people who you know, want to have this idea of having a birthday party for Jesus and having a cake and celebrating His birthday on December 25th. We don't know when it is. The Bible doesn't tell us when His birthday is, and the Bible tells us we honor Christ by remembering His death through the Lord's Supper every first day of the week. And so, is it wrong for a person to be thankful for that Jesus was born? No. Could you be thankful for that any day? Absolutely. But now, friend, as far as celebrating his birthday and, you know, and having a cake and doing all that, we just don't find any of that. That's American, more American culture than anything, and we don't find things like that anywhere in the Scripture. Jesus would I know.
4: Hello, my name is Cameron Freeman, and we are so glad that you're watching the Gospel Broadcasting Network. A politician was once asked by his wife if he loved her. His response was, "Well, let me ask my pollster, and I'll get back to you on it." Of course, a good husband wouldn't say that, but the point is that what the public thinks has nothing to do with the reality of the situation. In the same way, God's word isn't based on popular opinion. It's not based on what's famous or popular in culture. It isn't based on whether we agree with what it says or not. Even if the Bible message is not popular today with the world today, we still want to preach the truth. Jesus says in John 17:17, "Sanctify them through thy truth. Thy word is truth." In John 8:32, Jesus says, "And ye shall know the truth, and the truth shall make you free. Come here for what the Bible says, not for popular opinion. Thanks for watching the Gospel Broadcasting Network, and we are glad that you're here.
5: 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Let's talk about our worldview for a moment. I grew up hearing a lot of Bible-based sermons, but nothing about worldviews. I became a Christian without knowing that I even had such a thing as a worldview. I didn't start hearing regularly about the so-called Christian worldview until I went to some conferences on education where there were many denominational folks and very few members of the true New Testament church. Nowadays, I hear about the Christian worldview very often, and sometimes from members of the Church of Christ. I'm not necessarily opposed to this phraseology as such, because if we took it literally, it would simply mean to view the world in a Christian way. I certainly want to do this. For example, I want to call good things good, with the understanding that God determines all value, according to passages like Isaiah 5 and verse 20, Matthew 20 verses 1 through 16. However, whenever language is borrowed from the denominational world and is not found in the Bible, we must be very careful about the collection of ideas that is brought along with the language. I am concerned that the popular phrase Christian worldview may be a code for a core gospel, an ecumenical subset of biblical ideas that are taken to be commonly accepted among denominational folks. If this is right, then I would insist upon adherence to the New Testament rather than to a Christian worldview. For example, consider the proposition that immersion for the remission of sins committed by an accountable person is necessary for salvation. Christian worldview organizations, of which I am aware, refute this proposition while disagreeing among themselves about what good baptism is. But the Bible affirms the proposition. So, before I make sweeping appeals on behalf of the Christian worldview, I'm going to have to emphasize that folks really need to accept the authority of the Scriptures and follow them. In this case, if people do not do what the Bible says in order to be saved, they cannot be saved. The Scriptures do, in fact, teach an overall view of the world, including who God is, what man is, what sin is, what salvation is, what marriage is, etc. But even on these fundamental theological doctrines, there are problems. For example, folks who claim to have a Christian worldview often assert that human nature is inherently evil due to the inheritance of Adam's sin. The Bible does not teach this doctrine of original sin, but many folks seem to associate the so-called Christian worldview with a commitment to and a vociferous, almost constant focus on original sin. So before I make sweeping appeals on behalf of the Christian worldview, I'm going to have to make clear that the Bible does not teach the doctrine of original sin. And again, Christian worldview discussions may lead to confusion about the difference between the purpose of the Old Testament and the purpose of the New Testament. One who is immersed in worldview discussion hears frequent mention of principles from both Old and New Testaments, but little discussion about how a person living in the present should relate to each of these covenants. So before I make sweeping appeals on behalf of the Christian worldview, I'm going to have to make clear that the Old Testament is not binding on us today, according to passages like Colossians 2, verse 14, Galatians 5, verses 1 through 5, and Hebrews chapter 8. I'm also concerned that just as I hear more and more about Christian worldview, I hear fewer and fewer explicit references to the Bible. I've gotten the impression that appeal to Christian worldview is, for many folks, an attempted shortcut to taking a biblical position without ever having to, you know, consult the Bible. So before I make sweeping appeals on behalf of the Christian worldview, I'm going to have to make clear that I'm not using Christian worldview to refer to anything other than a biblical viewpoint, and that arguments allegedly based on a Christian worldview must actually be based on a careful reading of the Bible. Considering these several issues, I now think that it will be, under most circumstances, a whole lot easier for us to simply just teach systematically what the Bible teaches about various issues rather than appealing to a Christian worldview. I regret that the devil has manipulated the use of this term so that its use is ambiguous or unhelpful nowadays. This is really no major setback, however, because we can still point out problems with unbiblical worldviews and try to get people to obey the Bible. This is what we've been doing all along. In the context of doing so, perhaps we may recapture a godly usage of the term Christian worldview. Whether we can or not, we can keep on doing what restorationists have been doing from the start. Join us next time on The Rock.
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There's something about fire that's unexplainable. It's beauty, maybe. It never seems to get old. Just sitting there and watching it burn.

0: know, it also makes me think of a story in the Bible where God described himself with a phrase. It was a phrase that carries so much weight that can't be measured. To the Hebrews, this phrase was powerful. It was one that, when made, the one who made it would be claiming the epitome of existence. I am that I am. In the third chapter of the book of Exodus, God told Moses to lead his people out of Egypt. And Moses said, "Who will I tell them sent me?" And God said, "Tell them, I am that I am." There's something so extremely powerful about this phrase. It declares the omnipotence of God and his eternal nature. The truth is that God had no beginning and no ending, even if that is hard for us to understand. I am means I exist by my own power. I am eternal. I am. I can't even comprehend power like that. The Old Testament is full of references to the nature and power of God. And when Jesus says, "Except you believe that I am He," in the 8th chapter of John, it would be right to think of Exodus chapter 3. Jesus was God in the flesh, just like the first chapter of John says. He was there when Moses came to the burning bush. He was there when the plagues were sent upon Egypt. He was there when David slew Goliath. And he was there when Job questioned God. We serve the most powerful being of all, the great I Am. God with the power to speak the universe into existence.
1: That's a great comfort to know that God will supply us with the things that we need, and to trust Him, to learn to trust Him,
2: right,
1: and to recognize, you know, I can just hear Jesus saying this to the people of His day, and there are so many people today whose lives are filled with worry and anxiety, and quite frankly, they can't enjoy life, BJ, because they're so wrapped up in concern for what's going on.
2: In Philippians 4:19, "But my God shall supply all your need according to his riches and glory by Christ Jesus." We have things supplied for us. We sometimes don't realize how truly beneficial it is to serve God here and hereafter. And it reminds me of riches that can't be taxed. I'm never going to be taxed on the riches of God's grace.

God is infinitely majestic and powerful. There is no way that we can fully understand the great power of God. There's no way that we can fully conceive in our minds of just how great God truly is. We can go to the Bible, the Word of God, and we can understand so much about God from our study of the Word. And yet He is so great that I'm convinced we cannot really wrap our minds around the great power and majesty of God. And even though God is so much greater than we are, He still wants to hear our prayers. I'm amazed at the fact that God wants to listen to us, but He does. And He's made it very clear that He wants to hear our prayers. We've been talking about prayers by looking at examples of individuals in the Old Testament and New Testament that prayed. We've been looking at many of the other various subjects regarding prayer, such as the power of prayer as well. But for this last lesson, I want us to consider some very important principles of prayer that are found in the Bible. And we're going to start in the book of Psalms. I realize that the Psalms are written in a poetic fashion, and I understand that the Psalms are written primarily to be put to music and sung. However, I do believe some of the Psalms indicate great prayers given up by the psalmist unto God. For example, Psalm chapter 30 is a psalm of thanksgiving to God. And even though it is a psalm of thanksgiving to God, there's also a great deal we can learn about our prayers to God of thanksgiving. I believe it's important for us at times to pray to God for the express purpose of giving thanks to Him. Think in terms of the blessings that God has placed in your life. Think in terms of all the great things He has done for you. And then take the time to pray to God and thank Him for all that He has done. So let's open our Bibles to Psalm chapter 30, and let's note a few things that are said by way of thanksgiving unto God. And maybe from this then we can learn how we ought to express some of our thanksgiving unto God. Psalm 30 and verse 1, I will extol you, O Lord, for you have lifted me up and have not let my foes rejoice over me. Notice verse 2, O Lord my God, I cried out to you and you healed me. O Lord, you brought my soul up from the grave. You've kept me alive that I should not go down to the pit. David has been saved, and he recognizes that it is God that has saved him, and he wants to thank God for what God has done. Sing praise to the Lord, you saints of His, and give thanks at the remembrance of His holy name. For His anger is but for a moment. His favor is for life. Weeping may endure for a night, but joy comes in the morning. David not only is thankful himself, but now he's encouraging others to give thanks unto God for the great things that God has done. Verse 8, I cried out to you, O Lord, and to the Lord I made supplication. What profit is there in my blood when I go down to the pit? Will the dust praise you? Will it declare your truth? Hear, O Lord, and have mercy on me. Lord, be my helper. You have turned for me my mourning into dancing. You have put off my sackcloth and clothed me with gladness, to the end that my glory may sing praise to you and not be silent. O Lord my God, I will give thanks to you forever. The psalmist wants to thank God in song. He thanks God through the psalm. He wants to thank God in his prayers. And we need to be of the same mindset. We want to be individuals who are very, very thankful unto God, who are continually giving thanks to Him. Now let's talk about another kind of prayer in Psalm chapter 31. In this prayer, we see a psalm of need. Now the psalmist is requesting help from God. It's interesting when you read the Psalms to notice that in some of the Psalms, David is crying out to God for help. He's asking God where He is, in essence. Why aren't you helping me? And then at other times, you see that David has received the help that he needed, and he's thanking God for that help. Well, Psalm 31 is a psalm of need. I would strongly encourage you to read Psalm 31 frequently, especially when you're facing times of discouragement and difficulty. There was a time in my life when I was very, very discouraged. My dad has always encouraged me to look at the book of Psalms when I need some encouragement and when things have gone wrong. And I think that's very, very good advice, and I would advise you to do the same. Well, on one occasion, when I was discouraged, I read Psalm 31, and it really helped put things in perspective. So here we have King David, who himself is in trouble.
He has a need, and he's asking God to help him. Take a look at verse 1. In you, O Lord, I put my trust. Let me never be ashamed. Deliver me in your righteousness. Right from the very start, as David writes this psalm, he indicates the great trust that he has in God. When you and I go to God in prayer, we go to God in prayer because of just how much we trust him. So David automatically, and right from the beginning, indicates that he knows God can be trusted and that he knows that he needs God. Verse 2, bow down your ear to me. You see, he's asking God to hear him. Deliver me speedily. Be my rock of refuge, a fortress of defense to save me. For you are my rock and my fortress. Therefore, for your name's sake, lead me and guide me. Pull me out of the net which they have secretly laid for me. For you are my strength. Into your hand I commit my spirit. You have redeemed me, O Lord, God of truth. David knew he needed God. He expressed this unto God in this psalm. And as he does so with humility, humbly recognizing that he does, in fact, need God. As you go on and read this psalm, you see just how lonely David had become and how desperate his situation was. As he begins to describe it in verse 9, begging for mercy there, he says, O Lord, I'm in trouble. My eye wastes away with grief, yes, my soul and my body. For my life is spent with grief, and my years with sighing. My strength fails because of my iniquity, and my bones waste away. I am a reproach among all my enemies, but especially among my neighbors, and am repulsive to my acquaintances. Those who see me outside flee from me. Do you see the loneliness here? You see the desperation? Look at verse 13. For I hear the slander of many. Fear is on every side. While they take counsel together against me, they scheme to take away my life. But as for me, I trust in you, O Lord. I say, you are my God. My times are in your hand. Deliver me from the hand of my enemies. No matter how lonely we may become, no matter how desperate we may become, no matter how many enemies we may face, we must go to God in prayer, and we must completely and absolutely trust in God and know that God is going to help us. Look at verses 22 and 23 of the same psalm. For I said in my haste, I am cut off from before your eyes. Nevertheless, you heard the voice of my supplications when I cried out to you. Oh, love the Lord, all you his saints, for the Lord preserves the faithful and fully repays the proud person. Be of good courage, and he shall strengthen your heart.

As I lay there in agony for about a month and a half over this particular injury, I would pray unto God, and I would thank Him for what I could learn from the pain. I would ask Him to help me to learn the things I needed to from that pain, but I also begged Him to take that pain away, and He did, eventually, after a month and a half. David wanted his problems and his suffering to be taken away speedily, to be taken away right away. And I believe most of us feel the same way when we're experiencing suffering. But notice in verses 9 through 10 that it becomes apparent that at least some of the suffering David was forced to endure, he had to endure for a long period of time. David said, "Have mercy on me, O Lord, for I am in trouble. My eye wastes away with grief, yes, my soul and my body, for my life is spent with grief, and my years with sighing. My strength fails because of my iniquity, and my bones waste away." This is talking about a long time of pain and a long time of suffering that he was forced to endure. I want you to remember this. When we go to God in prayer, I believe it's okay for us to ask God to remove the pain in our life right away or quickly. But understand this, He may remove that pain quickly. He may not remove it quickly, but He will remove it in time. Or He may choose to allow that pain to stay with you because for some reason you may need that in your life, as Paul did in 2 Corinthians 12 with a thorn in the flesh that was in his life. Psalm 27:14 is one of the many psalms, one of the many verses, that encourages us to wait on the Lord. In fact, in that verse, the expression "wait on the Lord" is given three times, indicating that this is very important. When you go to God in prayer and you ask Him to remove suffering and pain from you, or when you ask Him for help in this life, understand that what you must do then is trust in the Lord and then wait on Him. Wait for Him to take care of the matter. In time, He will. And so many times you will be amazed when God does answer your prayers at what He is able to do. Ephesians chapter 3, verses 20 through 21, usually it is far beyond what you could have imagined, far beyond what you could have hoped for. I want us to notice Psalm chapter 32 as well. In this 32nd Psalm, we see some important things that were said unto God that we can keep in mind when we're praying to God. And the first one is found here in verse 5. "I acknowledged my sin to you, and my iniquity I have not hidden. I said I will confess my transgressions to the Lord, and you forgave the iniquity of my sin. For this cause," listen to this, "everyone who is godly shall pray to you in a time when you may be found. Surely in a flood of great waters they shall not come near him." In verse 5, he's asking God for forgiveness. In verse 6, he says that everyone who faithfully follows God needs to go to God in prayer for this very reason, to ask God for forgiveness. That brings us then to Psalm 51. Psalm 51 is no doubt expressed as a prayer unto God, a cry unto God for help, and in this case, for forgiveness. We've touched on this a little bit before in one of the other lessons. The background to this is David's sin with Bathsheba. David had committed adultery with her. David then was complicit in the murder of her husband in his efforts to try and hide the adultery. And then later, the child that was born to that adulterous situation died. And all of this was because of David, because of his choices, his actions. Terrible consequences came. So many times when we sin, we pay a terrible price. We can, however, repent of that sin and ask God to forgive us, and therefore not pay the eternal price. But yet, even though we may be forgiven so that we can be saved eternally, here in this life and on this earth, many times we're forced to suffer the consequences of our terrible decisions. David was forced to face those consequences, but he wanted forgiveness from God so that he could be saved eternally, and he expresses that in Psalm 51.
Psalm 51 is a powerful psalm. It's a psalm of a man who is deeply convicted of the sins which he has committed. It's the psalm of a man who is hurting and in pain, who is in anguish because of what he has done and all the things that have been brought about because of his sin. He has lost that relationship with

God that he once had. He wants that relationship to be returned. He wants to be in a saved condition yet again. And so in Psalm 51, in verse 1, we have these words, "Have mercy upon me, O God." That needs to be our prayer. When we've sinned against God, let's beg him for mercy. According to your loving kindness, according to the multitude of your tender mercies, blot out my transgressions. We have the promise made to us in Hebrews chapter 10 that because of the blood of Jesus Christ, God not only forgives us of our sins, but he forgets those sins. That is, he treats us as though they never happened. This is what David is asking for. Blot out my transgressions. Wash me thoroughly from my iniquity, and cleanse me from my sin. There may be times in your life as a Christian that you have sinned and you need to go to God and ask him to forgive you of your sin. Well, look at Psalm 51 and see the great humility that David had and see how he was begging God for mercy, and we will do the same. He says, "Wash me thoroughly from my iniquity and cleanse me from my sin, for I acknowledge my transgressions." We don't try to hide them from God. We can't. God knows what we have done, but we need to tell him what we've done, thereby admitting that we understand that what we have done is wrong, confessing those sins to him. And my sin is always before me. He's always suffering from what he has done. It's there in front of him. He wants to be forgiven. "Against you, you only have I sinned and done this evil in your sight, that you may be found just when you speak and blameless when you judge. Behold, I was brought forth in iniquity, and in sin my mother conceived me." David is not saying that he was born with the sin of his ancestors on his soul. The Bible teaches no such thing. In fact, the Bible makes it very clear in Ezekiel chapter 18, the whole chapter, but particularly verse 20, that God does not pass on the sins of our ancestors to us. We're not born in sin in that way. I believe what David is doing here is the same thing he did in Psalm 58 when he uses exaggeration to emphasize what he's saying. In Psalm 58, he talks about children being born speaking lies. Well, babies can't speak when they're born, can they? So they're not literally born speaking lies. Therefore, it is an exaggeration. Keep in mind, this is a poetic book, and David is exaggerating his sinful condition here in verse 5. He feels so bad about what he has done. Verse 6, "Behold, you desire truth in the inward parts, and in the hidden part you will make me to know wisdom. Purge me with hyssop, and I shall be clean. Wash me, and I shall be whiter than snow." He trusts that God can forgive him, and so he begs for that forgiveness. And he knows then that when he receives that forgiveness, it will be just as though he had not committed that sin. He shall be whiter than snow. Verse 8, he says, "Make me hear joy and gladness, that the bones you have broken may rejoice." David is sad. He's depressed. He's discouraged because of his sin, because he has that guilt upon him. But he wants to be forgiven so he can have joy again, and that joy being the joy of salvation. His bones have been broken in this sense. His spirit has been crushed. His life has been crushed in so many ways because of what he has done. Verse 9, "Hide your face from my sins and blot out all my iniquities. Create in me a clean heart, O God." What a beautiful prayer. David's prayer was the prayer for forgiveness from a sin that involved a filthy heart, a wicked heart, a heart that he allowed to be given over to lust. And he's saying he wants that to go away. He says, "Take that away from me." He wants to be restored. "Renew a steadfast spirit within me. Do not cast me away from your presence, and do not take your Holy Spirit from me. Restore to me the joy of your salvation, and uphold me by your generous spirit." Do you remember the day you were baptized into Jesus Christ? Do you remember the day that your sins were forgiven? That the blood of Jesus Christ took those sins away from you? You were washed in the blood of the Lamb. You remember that? Do you remember the joy you had? The peace you had? The excitement that you had of knowing that you were now a child of God, and that all your sins were gone, and God would treat you as though those sins had never taken place? Do you remember the joy of that salvation? David has lost that.
David wants that back. Restore to me the joy of your salvation, and uphold me by your generous spirit. Then I will teach transgressors your ways, and sinners shall be converted to you. Deliver me from the guilt of bloodshed, O God, the God of my salvation, and my tongue shall sing aloud of your righteousness. O Lord, open my lips, and my mouth shall show forth your praise. For you do not desire sacrifice, or else I would give it. You do not delight in burnt offering. The sacrifices of God are a broken spirit, a broken and a contrite heart. These, O God, you will not despise. David wants to praise God in joy for the forgiveness that he has received. But he understands that if he's going to have that forgiveness, he must have a broken spirit and a contrite heart. He must be an individual who has come to humility, someone who has been crushed in his ego, someone who is no longer proud, someone who understands the nature of the sin that he has committed and what that sin has done for his relationship with God and his relationship to others. And so in all humility, he now is crushed. He's humbled, and he is praying unto God for help. Do good in your pleasure to Zion. Build the walls of Jerusalem. Then you shall be pleased with the sacrifices of righteousness, with burnt offerings and whole burnt offerings. Then they shall offer bulls on your altar. Psalm 51 is a beautiful psalm, a psalm that is, in essence, a prayer offered up unto God, a prayer for forgiveness. We often go to God in prayer and ask God to forgive us, and we trust that He will. Hebrews chapter 4, verses 14 through 16, because of the one who is our great high priest, the one that understands us because He was tempted in every way such as we are, and yet He was without sin. We go before the throne of grace with confidence, not arrogance, but confidence. Confidence in ourselves? Absolutely not. But confidence in God and His mercy and His grace. There are most certainly times when we need the grace and mercy of God, and we need to go to God in prayer and ask Him for such times. Now let's look at Psalm chapter 62, verses 5 through 8, and I want to notice a few more principles of prayer from the book of Psalms before we go on to the book of Proverbs. Psalm chapter 62 and verse 5. My soul, wait silently for God alone, for my expectation is from Him. He only is my rock and my salvation. He is my defense. I shall not be moved. In God is my salvation and my glory. The rock of my strength and my refuge is in God. Trust in Him at all times, you people. Pour out your heart before Him. God is a refuge for us. Indicating there the complete trust we have in God. That passage indicating the great power that God has, and therefore the need that we have to pour out our hearts in prayer unto God. I hope that you will do that. Pour out your hearts in prayer to God. Now, for just a moment, a few principles from the book of Proverbs that should affect our prayer life. Proverbs chapter 15 and verse 8. The sacrifice of the wicked is an abomination to the Lord, but the prayer of the upright is His delight. If you want God to answer your prayers, then live in such a way that you could be referred to as one who is upright. Proverbs 15:29. The Lord is far from the wicked, but He hears the prayer of the righteous. Proverbs chapter 28 and verse 9. One who turns his ear from the law, even his prayers are an abomination. So the book of Proverbs makes it very clear. God's going to listen to those who want to serve Him. Those who want to live in rebellion against God, He will not listen to. There are so many important principles that we can learn from the Old Testament concerning prayer. Many from the New Testament. We'll look at some of these just very briefly. Some of these we've already talked about. One principle from the New Testament is this. 1 Thessalonians chapter 1 and verse 17, pray without ceasing. And the very next verse, when you pray, make sure that you give thanks unto God. As you pray, 2 Thessalonians chapter 3 and verse 1, don't forget to pray for preachers. Paul asked for the prayers of the church. Preachers need the prayers of the church as well as do others. 1 Timothy chapter 2 is a very important chapter. It shows us that when men and women are assembled together for the purpose of prayer, for the purpose of worship, that it is men who are to lead that prayer. The same chapter shows us that those men are to be holy men. They're lifting up holy hands unto God in prayer.
But that same chapter also tells us to pray for all men, including those who are in authority. There are some great principles we can learn concerning prayer in the book of James. We'll read just a couple of passages there. James wrote this, "My brethren, count it all joy when you fall into various trials, knowing that the testing of your faith produces patience, but that patience have its perfect work, that you may be perfect and complete, lacking nothing. If any of you lacks wisdom, let him ask of God, who gives to all liberally and without reproach, and it will be given to him. But let him ask in faith with no doubting, for he who doubts is like a wave of the sea driven and tossed by the wind. For let not that man suppose that he will receive anything from the Lord. He is a double-minded man and unstable in all his ways." When you pray unto God for help, you have confidence then that God is going to give you that help. And you pray fervently for that help. James chapter 5, verses 13 through 16. James writes, "Is anyone among you suffering? Let him pray. Is anyone cheerful? Let him sing. Is anyone among you sick? Let him call for the elders of the church and let them pray over him, anointing him with oil in the name of the Lord. And the prayer of faith will save the sick, and the Lord will raise him up. And if he has committed sins, he will be forgiven. Confess your trespasses to one another and pray for one another that you may be healed. The effective, fervent prayer of a righteous man avails much." 1 John chapter 1 talks about our prayer of confession. We need to understand that when we go to God and ask God to forgive us of our sins, He will most certainly do that. He'll answer our prayers when our prayers are in tune with God and His Word. But if our heart is not right, 1 John 3, 21-23, He will not answer our prayers. Christians can go to God in prayer with great confidence. Confidence that God will hear our prayers. 1 John 5, 14-16. Now, I want to tell you a story about an individual. It's a true story. This individual has told me that I can tell this story. It's a story of a boy. Several years ago, I was watching the evening news one night, and I heard the story of a family that had gone out on vacation and had been swept away by the tide, and all of them had died except for one young boy. The young boy was from a town that I'd never heard of, in a state different from the one that I lived in. But I was so affected by the news, so bothered by the idea that this boy had been through so much and was going through so much, having lost his family, that I stopped right then and there, turned the TV off, and I prayed to God. And I begged that God would allow me to have some influence on that boy, to let me help that boy in some way whatsoever. I didn't know the boy. I didn't know where he lived. I simply prayed that prayer with fervency and prayed it from the heart. That following summer, after I had prayed that prayer, that young man showed up at the Bible youth camp that I direct. He was from another state, another town, but there he was, standing before me at that youth camp. And I had prayed that God would allow me to have an influence on that young man. That young man stayed with the church. He eventually was baptized into Christ. That young man is now preaching the gospel. That's not his full-time work, but he does that part-time. He teaches Bible class. He conducts Bible studies. He's very faithful, and he's very involved in the church. Now, I'd ask God to allow me to have some influence on that young man, and hopefully I have to some degree in a positive way. But think about that prayer. I didn't know him, didn't know where he lived. And yet God brought that young man into my life even as I requested. Now, I don't believe stories are our standard of authority. The Bible is our standard of authority. But I firmly believe God answers prayers. And he answered the prayer that I had that night in a very, very powerful way. God loves you. God bless you. Please work very, very hard to increase and improve and mature your prayer life.

Life is like a camping trip. You travel the world, find a place to set up your tent, and you enjoy the time that you have. Some say that getting out in nature can help escape the busyness in our days and remind ourselves of what really matters in life.

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Where am I going? Aren't those the questions we all ask at some point? So that's what we're doing. We're getting away for a little while to sleep under the stars, to wonder like a kid again, to hear those campfire stories.

0: You think you're going to miss your big warm bed this weekend?
1: Nah, I think it'll be all right. It's just for a couple of nights anyway, so, you know.
2: Man, you guys are troopers. I'm totally going to miss mine.
3: When you go camping, you agree to give up certain comforts for a short time. One comedian said that camping is where you take all the modern advancements from the last 2,000 years, and then you throw them out the window and go sleep in the woods. We're willing to leave our electricity, our air conditioning, our refrigerator all behind. Basically like going back in time to a more simple kind of life. So you're okay with that small leak in the side of your tent, even if it rains. Because no matter how wet it gets or how cold you are, you know that in just a few short days, you can go home. But you can give up those comforts because you know it's just for the weekend. Do we look at our time on earth in the same way? Do we realize that the Bible teaches that we are just temporary residents on earth? This world, it's not our home. For the Christian, our home is heaven. So what if we approached our lives on this earth as if we were just camping here for the weekend? After all, the Bible does say that our bodies are a tent, just a temporary home. Scripture says that Jesus put on flesh and dwelt among us. It's interesting that the Greek word for dwelt there means tabernacle or tent. So in essence, Jesus literally left heaven to pitch his tent on earth with men. He left that heavenly home with all of its comforts and beauty and glory and took up an earthly body, a tent, for a short time. To fulfill his purpose, to seek and save the lost. If you look at the life of Abraham, he lived in a tent for over 100 years. Why? Well, in Hebrews 11, the word says that by faith, Abraham dwelt in the land of promise, as in a foreign country, dwelling in tents with his family. For he waited for the city which has foundations, whose builder and maker is God.

0: the reasons they were fine dwelling in tents was because it says they desired a heavenly home, and God has prepared a city for them. He looked to a heavenly home, not his earthly tent, but a permanent home with foundations in the heavens. While we are here on this earth, our purpose is to serve God so that one day we can end up in that heavenly city. I have one question for you, though. Have you made your reservations yet?
1: Miracles. What is a miracle? Well, that's pretty simple. A miracle is an event that defies natural laws, and it can be accounted for only with a supernatural explanation. Yeah, for example, the birth of a child, that's not a miracle. Now, it's wonderful, but it's not a miracle. But defying the law of gravity and walking on water, now that's a miracle. Again, there's nothing miraculous about reviving a person with CPR, but bringing a dead person back to life, now that is a miracle. You know, some people claim not any type of miracle would be impossible. You know, why do they say this? Now, the main reason that people claim that all miracles are impossible is because they reject any idea of the supernatural. They don't believe in God. They believe that the material universe, the natural world, is all that there is. And see, in their minds, there can't be anything that could interfere with the natural world because natural laws, they say, are the only things that exist in nature and material. Once a person denies the existence of God, he's forced to deny miracles. Regardless of how good of evidence you can present, he has to say no miracles can occur because the material world is all that there is. But if we can prove that God exists, and we can, then we can show that miracles, they're not only possible, but they're probable. Now, of course, Jesus Christ is probably the most famous miracle worker of all time. He used miracles to prove that he is God. You see, when Peter preached to the Jews who had put Jesus to death, he reminded them that Christ's identity as the Son of God have been proven by miracles, wonders, and signs which God did through him in your midst, even as you yourselves also know, Peter said to the Jews. You see, the Jews did know. They had witnessed Christ's miracles almost on a daily basis. Even Jesus' enemies, often they had to admit that nobody could do what Jesus did unless God was with him. You see, Jesus performed all kinds of miracles. He performed miracles of physical healing, such as healing a man who was paralyzed. He healed people who were sick, healed a nobleman's son. He healed 10 lepers. He healed deafness. He healed blindness. You know, he also stilled a storm and performed miracles of a natural order. He raised people from the dead. He even predicted his own death and rose 3 days after he died, exactly like he said. You know, unlike some modern day miracles, Jesus' miracles, they weren't performed under controlled conditions. They weren't faked for television cameras. When Jesus healed a person, that person was healed. Jesus' followers, they were empowered to perform miracles as well. And they were empowered to perform miracles to prove that they were God's servants. In fact, that's what we see the purpose of miracles to have been. They were used to confirm the word of God that was being preached. You know, today we've got God's word in the Bible. There's no longer a need to confirm the word because miracles have done that for us and the inspired word of God has been confirmed. There's no need for miracles today to confirm the word because we have it. Miracles certainly can and did happen. And once we establish that God exists, miracles fit perfectly into a correct view of the world. Today we've got God's word confirmed. We don't need miracles anymore like we once did, but miracles are certainly something that happened in the past and were used to confirm that Jesus is God's son and that the Bible is his word.
2: Mercury is the smallest planet in our solar system. In many ways, it appears similar to our nightly companion, the Moon. Visually, Mercury has a rocky body, heavily cratered, and it lacks any visible atmosphere, which is strikingly similar to our moon. But Mercury is a planet of extremes, existing in its own unique place in our solar system. Being the innermost planet in the solar system, Mercury orbits at an average distance of 37 million miles from the Sun. At this distance, Mercury has the largest orbital speed of any planet, racing around the Sun at an average speed of over 105,000 miles per hour. Earth, in comparison, moves at a speed of about 65,000 miles per hour. With a much smaller orbit than Earth, Mercury completes one full orbit around the Sun in only 88 days. As Mercury travels around the Sun, it also spins on its axis, like Earth does. However, Mercury has a stable resonance between its orbital speed and its rotation speed. This spin-orbit resonance means that Mercury's orbit and rotation have a fixed relationship, resulting in Mercury spinning on its axis three times for every two trips around the Sun. This interesting scenario means that although Mercury completes one spin rotation on its axis in 59 days, it actually takes 176 days to complete one solar cycle from sunrise to the next sunrise. This results in one solar day on Mercury actually lasting two Mercury years. While this extreme situation of days being longer than years is fine for the barren world of Mercury, it would be completely disastrous for life on Earth. Now, another extreme consequence of being so close to the Sun is that Mercury receives about seven times the intensity of sunlight and solar radiation than Earth does at our distance. The intense levels of sunlight, compounded by the extreme lengths of daytime and nighttime, cause some of the most drastic temperature differences in all the solar system. The temperature reaches a blistering 840 degrees Fahrenheit on the daytime side, yet at the same time on the nighttime side, the temperature is a frigid minus 275 degrees Fahrenheit. Along with the intensity of sunlight, Mercury's proximity to the Sun also means that it is bathed in the intense radiation and high-energy particles that are streaming out from the Sun in the solar wind. Without the protection of a thick ozone layer or ionosphere, and having only an extremely weak magnetic field, Mercury is assaulted with levels of radiation that would eradicate any life. Once thought to be a completely barren and boring world, Mercury has shown that it still holds some amazing wonders of its own. For example, the possibility of a hot, molten interior and the persistence of a thin atmosphere restrict theories of any long evolutionary age to its history. When we look at Mercury, we see a unique planet existing in its own stable role in our solar system, characterized by planetary extremes. As one of the hottest places in our solar system, the day is hotter than the inside of an oven and the night colder than any place on Earth. The atmosphere on Mercury is by far the thinnest of any planet, barely measurable above the vacuum of space. With essentially no atmosphere, no water, and no way to escape the extreme hot and cold, Mercury could not sustain human life. God did not design Mercury to be our nurturing home, but He did with Earth.

0: Hi there. Welcome to Digging Deep. My name is Dan Cates. We often will hear those who are opponents of the truth say that those who practice baptism believe in works salvation. They will suggest that one who is baptized is trying to work his way into heaven. We want to consider for just a few minutes whether that is an accurate assertion. When we think about language, specifically the English language, although the principles are universal, we understand that verbs take different forms. For instance, verbs vary based upon tense. Some verbs are present tense, some are past tense, some are future tense. In fact, in English we have over a dozen different types of tenses. And the same again is true in other languages. We also will speak in terms of mood. If someone is making a statement, he will use the indicative mood. If he is issuing a command, he will use the imperative mood. If he's asking a question, he will be using the interrogative mood, and so forth. We also have differences in verbs based upon voice. And it's those differences that really help us to appreciate the point that we're going to be making today. In English, there are two different voices. Now, some languages will have three. For instance, Greek has three different voices. And we'll speak about why they have three and English has two in just a moment. The two voices in English are the active and passive voices. Very simply, the active voice is the voice where the one who is speaking is, performing the action is the subject. So the subject of the verb is the one who is acting upon whatever the direct object would be. For instance, if we said Jesus taught his disciples, that verb, taught, is in the active voice because Jesus, the subject, is the one who is performing the action. Jesus taught disciples. Now, we can rearrange that sentence so that we retain the meaning. We still have Jesus doing the teaching. We still have the teaching being done, and we still have the disciples receiving the teaching. But we can make the disciples the subject. Instead of Jesus teaches the disciples or Jesus taught the disciples, depending on what tense we wanted, we could say the disciples are being taught by Jesus, or the disciples were taught by Jesus. And we have now taken that which was active and we've made it passive. You see, in passive sentences, the subject is not performing the action. The subject is receiving the action. Now, let's illustrate this on the board so that we can see the difference between these things. In an active voice sentence, the subject performs the action. The actual performing of the action is demonstrated with an action verb. And the recipient of the action is the direct object of that action. For instance, Jesus taught disciples. To make something passive, we take the direct object and we move that into the subject spot. We retain an action verb, but we have no direct object. Our subject is moved to the position of an object in a prepositional phrase. Jesus taught disciples. Disciples were taught by preposition Jesus, object of the preposition. So you see the difference between the active and passive. We mentioned that Greek will actually have three voices. The third voice for the Greeks is called the middle voice, and some other languages will have that middle voice. And what that would entail is the subject performing the action on himself, for himself, and so forth. So that's actually covered in the English active voice. But the active voice, subject, action verb, direct object. Passive voice, subject, still an action verb, although it's being used in the passive voice. A preposition and then an object of the preposition if we want to retain the subject. Now, when we think about those who are saying that you believe in works salvation, it would do well to ask them what they did in order to be saved. Some would say, well, I believed. Belief is a work. Belief is something that you do. It's an action verb. Let's say that the person to whom you're talking is named Charles. Charles believed Bible. Okay, my subject is performing the action. That's an action. That's a work. Someone might say, well, to be saved, I repented of my sins. Well, repentance certainly is necessary, as belief is. But again, that's an action. Let's say Charles again. Charles repented. Okay, he is performing that action. In fact, truth be told, whether we think that somebody is saved because he merely believes, or whether we think that somebody is saved because he prays to Jesus and asks for salvation or asks for Jesus to come into his heart, all of those are worded in the active voice because in each one of them, the subject is performing the action. Indeed, when we are wanting to obey the gospel, there are certain actions which we have to perform. We must hear the word, Romans 10:17. We must believe the word. We must build faith in the word. And that believing, he that believeth, that's an action. That's a work by definition. We also understand that repentance is necessary. We must repent of our sins if we are going to be added to the Lord's church. And we understand that without repentance, we haven't changed. We're wanting to live our old lives. We just want to do so in the state of being saved. And those two things are mutually exclusive. One who is going to be saved must confess. We understand that. Matthew 10:32-33. If we confess Christ before men, he will confess us. If we deny him, he will deny us. But notice that all of those things fit in this active voice form for the sentence. In order to be saved, I heard the word. In order to be saved, I believed the word. In order to be saved, I repented of my sins. In order to be saved, I confessed that Jesus Christ was the Son of God. But you'll notice we haven't gotten to baptism yet. If baptism be a work of a man who is wanting to be saved, then it should follow that same form. When I was saved, I baptized. Now, that's not right. We don't say, I baptized. Why? Because that's not our act. That's not our work. That's not something which we are doing. Rather, we say, I was baptized. In Mark 16:16, Jesus said, he that believeth and is baptized shall be saved, but he that believeth not shall be damned. He that believeth, that's an action, and is baptized, that's not an action. The subject there is receiving the action. He is baptized. He's the one being baptized. When we go over into the book of Acts and we read about the accounts of those who were added to the Lord's church in the early days of it, Acts 2:38, we see that those who were present on Pentecost were told by Peter, repent and be baptized, every one of you, in the name of Jesus Christ. You repent. You perform that action. And you be baptized. An action verb, but in the passive voice. They weren't baptizing somebody. They were being baptized. If we go over into Acts 8, and we look in verse 13, then Simon himself believed, and when he was baptized. Verse 12, but when they believed Philip, preaching the things concerning the kingdom of God and the name of Jesus Christ, they were baptized, both men and women. If we go over into Acts 22:16, and we consider the conversion account of Saul or Paul, and now why tarriest thou, Ananias asked him, arise, that's an action, and be baptized, and wash away thy sins. Now, the wash away thy sins there is spoken of in the active voice, the passive voice, be baptized. I would suggest that his washing away his sins demonstrates that he is submitting to the command to be baptized. The being baptized, though, is that passive voice. When someone says, you believe in works salvation, the way to answer that, using language, specifically the English language, is to ask, what did you do to be saved? And that person will say, I performed some action, even if the action is just ask Jesus to come into my heart. But a New Testament Christian, when he asks that, answers that question, will say, I didn't do anything to be saved. I heard the word, I believed it, I repented of my sins, I confessed that Christ is the Son of God. But all of that took place before I was converted. All of that took place before I entered into salvation. You see, I was saved at the point not that I performed some action, but I was saved at the point that I was baptized. We understand from Acts 2:38, that at that point, one receives remission of sins. We understand from Acts 22:16, that at that point, one's sins are washed away. Now we could ask this question, who is sending those sins into remission? Who is washing those sins away? Well, it's not the one who is being baptized. If we go to Colossians chapter 2, we learn that baptism is the operation, or the work, if you will, of God. Notice with me, if you will, Colossians 2:12. We actually can begin earlier than that. We might, for appreciation of what baptism entails, mention verse 11, in whom also ye are circumcised with the circumcision made without hands, in putting off the body of the sins of the flesh by the circumcision of Christ. Not a physical outward circumcision, but the circumcision of the heart. Buried is a participle showing the means by which that's taking place. Buried with him in baptism, wherein also ye are risen with him through the faith, notice this, of the operation of God, who hath raised him from the dead. One who is baptized is passively engaged in the process. Now, we could word it this way based on what we saw in Colossians 2:12. Since this is the operation of God, God baptized the sinner. God washed the sinner. Thank you so much for this study.
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2: Hello, this is Bob Pritchard with the Gospel Minute. One afternoon, the young mother and her kindergarten-age son were driving down the street. As they discussed his day at kindergarten, the little boy asked, "Mommy, how come the idiots only come out to drive when Daddy's driving?" Do you realize that those children strapped in their car seats are listening to everything that we say and watching everything that we do? They have a knack of hearing those things we don't want them to hear and seeing those things we don't want them to see. If the kids are not watching you, someone is. All of us are an example and an influence for others. What do your words and actions say to those who are around you? Paul said, "Be ye followers of me, even as I also am of Christ." 1 Corinthians 11:1. He told the young evangelist Timothy, "Let no man despise thy youth, but be thou an example of the believers in word, in conversation, in charity, in spirit, in faith, in purity." 1 Timothy 4:12. Someone is always watching. What you do and say matters. Stay tuned to GBN. We've got something good for you.
3: 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And does a lack of confidence in our salvation hurt the work of the church? Tonight, join B.J. 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
5: Good evening and welcome again to GBN Live. I'm Mike Hixon. We're so thankful that you're with us tonight. We're going to be talking about confident Christianity. And we have with us tonight Gary Hampton and B.J. Clark. And always good to be with you guys.
6: Good to be with you.
5: Appreciate you and your willingness to be a part of the program tonight. And as we begin our program, I want to invite you to please call us if you have a question, a comment. 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We would love to hear from you tonight as we explore this great topic, confident Christianity. Notice we talk about being confident as Christians. There are a lot of folks, sadly, who lack confidence in their salvation. Why do you think that's the case?
6: I can tell you, I remember vividly a number of years ago, a very, very hardworking, sweet, involved Christian woman who sat down with me in some setting. It's very public, but she and I just happened to be just talking together, and she said, "You know, when I was growing up, we spent so much time answering the false doctrine of once saved, always saved, that I ended up feeling like I could never know that I was saved." And she says, "It's been very, very difficult for me."
5: Do you think, and I know, BJ, you've talked about this before in past lectures, but do you think that there is some extremism? On the one hand, this idea of once saved, always saved. Flip side of that is, the flip side is...
7: Yeah, once saved, never quite sure thereafter.
5: Yeah, right.
7: That's certainly not what God intended, and we need to avoid extremes. The Bible says in 1 John 5:13 that one of the reasons John wrote that epistle was so that his readers might know that they are saved. And when you see the Apostle Paul facing his death in 2 Timothy chapter 4, he is not saying, "I sure hope I've done enough. I hope there's some way I could possibly be saved. I might have messed up or forgotten something or this, that, or the other." He's not arrogant about his own goodness, but he knows that he trusts God's promises. And thus he can say, "I have fought a good fight. I have kept the faith. I have finished the course. Henceforth, there is laid up for me a crown of righteousness, which the Lord, the righteous judge, shall give to me, and not to me only, but to all them that love his appearing." And so we have the same assurance available to us that the Apostle Paul had.
5: Do you think sometimes maybe we talk about God's Word, the importance of God's Word, and the fact that we put our faith in what God has said in his word, but do you think maybe at times we lack genuine faith in what God has said? In other words, taking him at his word, that his promises are true. Do you think that's a possibility?
6: Well, I think it's very real. The more I look at the life of Abraham, I know he's one of those fellows that when I was younger, I'd read and I'd say, well, of course he did well, you know, because he never had a problem. Of course, then you go back and you begin to look, and despite the fact that he received the promise very early on in his career as far as the Bible's concerned, despite that, two separate occasions, he lies about his wife because he doesn't want them to kill him to get to her. And yet, you know, God has told him, look, I'm going to make a great nation out of you. In one of those occasions, for sure, he didn't even have a child yet. And so there's no way that God could fulfill that promise and him be dead. But apparently, at that point, there was some weakness in his faith. Now, of course, then by the time you get to chapter 22, then all of a sudden he's got a tremendous faith. And I think we focus on that and forget he had to come along. And I think I do too.
5: Well, I look at Peter as a great example. Yeah, you know, if you look at Peter, and I think it would be true for the other apostles as well, but in a sense, they, like us, were works in progress. And you look at the evolution of their faith, so to speak, and you know, Peter, we often talk about how he was quick-triggered, and he said what was on his mind, and sometimes the Lord had to correct him. But you do see the progression of his faith, and so we want to grow. And I think I had a friend of mine who was dying of cancer, and as he neared the end of his life, he said, you know, I've been thinking about everything. And he said, one of the things that I've come to the conclusion is that I have to trust that the blood of Christ will do what God said it will accomplish. And really, that's what we're talking about in this study tonight, isn't it?
7: You know, I work with young people every summer in Christian camp settings, and I'm always impressed by the tenderness of their hearts. And I'm always trying to find that happy medium with them of not being lax toward sin. As Paul said, shall we continue in sin that grace may abound? God forbid. I don't want them to adopt that philosophy, but so many of them seem to think, if you only knew some of the stuff I've given into, some of the peer pressure I've caved into, and some of the things I've done. And I told God last year I was done with this, and I did it again this year. Between this year's camp and next year, then they do it again, and they get mixed up with various peer pressures, and they come back, and you can almost see the life being drained out of them to the point that they think, there's no way after this many times that I've meant to do right and haven't, that God is not, you know, just
5: done,
7: you know, finished with me and tired of it to the point of saying, you know, I've heard this all before. Paul, the very man that we just noted had such confidence at his death, is the same man who said, I was before a blasphemer, a persecutor, injurious, insulting, literally is the term. I obtained mercy. And he goes on to say, the grace of our Lord was exceeding abundant with faith and love which is in Christ Jesus. And then he said that famous statement, this is a faithful saying and worthy of all acceptation, that Christ Jesus came into the world to save sinners, of whom I am chief. And he says, I'm a pattern. A pattern for what? For he says that in me first, Jesus Christ might show forth all longsuffering for a pattern to them which should hereafter believe on him to life everlasting. And so you try to show these young people, and not just young people, but all of us, that Paul is a pattern of how much patience and mercy and grace God has to give us if we will seek it.
5: I think that's a great thought. You know, in 1 John 1, John talks about walking in the light. And I know that there are a lot of folks that wonder, what does that mean exactly, to walk in the light? Because John said, if we walk in the light as he is in the light, we have fellowship with one another, and the blood of Jesus Christ, his Son, cleanses us from all sin. And I know people talk about, well, what if I fall? What if I stumble and fall? You know, what remedy, what resource do I have? And as you said, you know, some folks, I think one of the greatest tools of the devil is discouragement. And because if he can discourage you enough, what do? You wave the white flag.

0: establish that in numerous places, like, you know, Romans 3:10, there's none righteous, no, not one. Romans 3:23, for all have sinned and come short of the glory of God. We got that. Well, we sin, sure. And John makes it clear, even Christians sin. And yet, of course, he was writing to some people who, some of whom believed, well, now that I'm a Christian, I don't sin. I don't have a problem with that. That's not my problem. And John says, if you say you have no sin, you deceive yourself. The truth's not in you. That's verse 8. But in verse 9, he gives us the other view. And that is, if we confess our sins, he is faithful and just to forgive us our sins and to cleanse us from all unrighteousness. So there really are two approaches here. One says, well, I don't have any problem with that. That's no issue at all. And the other is, no, I understand that I struggle with it. But thank God that the blood is available to me again and again. If I'm ready to acknowledge my sin, God is always ready to cleanse me.
1: That's right. You know, BJ, you alluded to 1 John 5:13, and you also referenced 2 Timothy 4 when Paul talked about that crown of righteousness awaiting him. I think about Paul in 2 Corinthians 5 when he said, and in the earlier chapter he had contrasted the temporal things with eternal things, and he said, for we know that if our earthly house, this tabernacle tent, be destroyed, we have a building of God. That's confidence, isn't it?
2: It is.
1: And yeah, you know, as we grow older in life, I want to think that I can have the same kind of confidence that Paul did. And I think that there are a lot of folks that maybe watch the program, or there are people that are in the church, and they look at Paul and they think, you know what? He was a spiritual giant. I could never measure up. I could never have that kind of confidence. But as you said, as both of you have said, God wants us to be confident, doesn't he?
2: Right. In fact, 1 John 2:28 is one of my very favorite texts, both to preach and to comfort me as an individual Christian. And now, little children, abide in him, that when he shall appear, we may have confidence and not be ashamed before him at his coming. I don't have to be afraid to hear the trump sound. The sounding of the trump for me or for any Christian should not be, oh no, oh no. It should be, oh yes, this is what I have lived for. It's what I've longed for. I get to see Jesus. I get to live with him and forevermore dwell in his presence. I don't deserve it. His grace and mercy have made it possible, but I am guaranteed that if I will obey his gospel and walk in the light, not perfection, but direction, as he is in the light, then the blood of Jesus Christ, his son, will continually cleanse us from our sins. And what a comfort that is, to know that is a promise that God does not have to, we don't have to extract that out of him as if we're begging him. I think sometimes about those men who are trying to get the so-called gods in 1 Kings 18 to send fire, their idol gods. And you remember what they did. They cut themselves as if to bleed for their gods, as if to say, if I bleed for you, will you give me what I ask? But in Christianity, the blood flows from God to man. And Romans 5 teaches us much. If he was one who was willing to commend his love toward us in while we were yet sinners, much more than being now justified, we shall be saved from wrath through his blood. He doesn't love us, you know, less after we become Christians. He continues to love us and long for us to live with him. That's his very quest, is to see us live with him someday.
1: That's right. You know, you mentioned John, 1 John 2. In chapter 3, verse 2, John said, beloved, now we are the children of God. It has not yet been revealed what we shall be, but we know that when he is revealed, we shall be like him, for we shall see him as he is. Again, that's confidence, isn't it? And you know, this confident expectation of the coming of the Lord. And, you know, we all need confidence. We want confidence. What are some things that we could incorporate into our Christian life on a daily basis that would give us the confidence or insurance, so to speak, that we need to make it day by day?
0: Paul says the Word of God is one of those things. When you look at

0: Acts chapter 20, he's got those Ephesian elders in front of him. He's already told them this is going to be the last. This is the last go around. We won't see each other face to face anymore. And he gets to verse 32 and he says, and now I commend you to God and to the word of his grace, which is able to build you up and to give you an inheritance among all them that are sanctified. And so the word of God's able to build us up. I fear that with all the wonderful things that we have available to soak up our time, that we have not relied enough on the Word of God, and that we're losing confidence because we've not gone to the confidence that's been literally written down for us to grab hold of.
1: Good point.
2: You know, strikes me, and it dovetails right into what Brother Gary was just saying, that before I leave my house to face the day or to go out and face the world, I look in the mirror and try to get as confident as I can with this face to be able to face the world. I try to make sure the hair's in place and that, you know, it doesn't look like it did when I got up. A mirror is there to give me some measure of confidence that the way I look is going to be presentable. If I want to know that I have some degree of confidence that I'm trying to look like I'm supposed to look, that I'm presentable spiritually speaking, I can use this book like a mirror to peer into it and to say, okay, this is what I should look like. How do I look? And then that gives me some measure of confidence. Not that I've earned it by the things that I'm doing, but that I'm honoring his grace and responding in gratitude to it by trying to live for him.
1: And you know, I guess to build on that metaphor, you look in the mirror regularly.
2: Yes.
1: And by the same token, you need to regularly feed on God's word or examine God's word. I think about the words of the psalmist in Psalm 119 when he said, your word is a lamp unto my feet, a light unto my pathway. Well, you know, light gives direction and dispels darkness. We live in a world darkened by sin, and you know, we're trying to navigate our way to heaven, and we've got a modern day GPS right here, but we've got to use it, don't we?
0: Yeah. You know, now, in addition to that word that we need to use, or maybe out of that word, it'd be better to say, we need to come to the realization that, yes, our goal is to never sin. That is our goal. But when we stumble, which John's already said we will, in chapter 2, he says, my little children, these things write unto you that you sin not. And if any man sin, we have an advocate with the Father, Jesus Christ the righteous. And he is a propitiation for our sins, and not for ours only, but also for the sins of the whole world. And so when I stumble, when I struggle, I need to know that I've got somebody to stand by my side. There's your word, advocate. That's Jesus. He's going to stand by my side. And I love the way he's going to plead my case.
1: Yeah.
0: He is not going to say, this fella never sinned. He's going to say, I paid the price for his sins.
1: Right.
0: My blood is the propitiation for his sins, and therefore he has no sin.
1: You know, that's really a picture of the attorney who's never lost a case.
0: Yeah.
1: Because the blood is what really makes it possible. And that's a comforting thought. BJ, you're getting ready to add something.
2: I thought of the fact that the soldier faces the battle with much more confidence when he's properly outfitted and equipped. And isn't that Paul's point in Ephesians 6 when he says in verse 10, finally, my brethren, be strong in the Lord and in the power of his might. Well, how would I go about doing that? He says, put on the whole armor of God. Why? That gives me some confidence to stand against the wiles of the devil, verse 11. And then I recognize that in verse 13, if I take the whole armor of God, that gives me the confidence, the ability to withstand in the evil day, and having done all to stand, so I can stand having my, I'm confident of the fact that the truth is there with me. I've got on the breastplate of righteousness. My feet are shod with the preparation of the gospel of peace. I've got the shield of faith. And what does that give me the confidence to do? To be able to quench all the fiery darts of the wicked. And then I've got my helmet on. That gives me confidence in battle. And then the sword of the Spirit, which is the Word of God, And then prayer gives me confidence. I've prayed with all prayer and supplication in the Spirit, and what does that lead to? Watching thereunto with all perseverance, that continuing confidence and supplication for all saints. And so this equips me to face the day with some measure of confidence, because I'm using the tools God has given me to be able to do that.
1: Great points. What about worship and fellowship? When we come together on the first day of the week, I think about Hebrews chapter 10, you know, that expression, let us, provoking one another to love and good works. And one of the byproducts of worship is edification, building up. You know, there's a lot to be said about when we sing, we teach one another, we teach about our relationship to one another, also to God, and I think about songs that build us up in the faith, that encourage us. We sing triumphantly about heaven, the hope of heaven. I think about, you know, being in the presence of other people who are like-minded. Do you think that in some way is contributory to our confidence in the Lord?
0: I think it is. That's one reason I don't want to miss. You know, I don't want to miss the assembling of the saints, because I can come in with, for whatever reason, being a little down and maybe not having the confidence. And then we sing a song like "What Can Wash Away My Sin?" That's with the blood of Jesus, or "Victory in Jesus,"
2: Blessed Assurance.
0: And there are tons of them, you know, that are done that way.
1: Well, you know, I couldn't help but think about PTP. Sunday morning worship. You've got, what, 3,000 people, 2,000, 3,000 people, and the singing, and how inspiring, encouraging it is. And then to hear God's Word proclaimed and to remind us, for example, about the second coming of Christ. You talked about He's coming again. And
2: the mere presence of all those Christians is in and of itself an encouragement, because we think, hey, I'm not the only one out there fighting this battle. There are hundreds, even thousands represented at that event that are fighting the same battles I'm fighting. We can do this. Others did it. We can do it. And it's, like you said, it's very, very encouraging to be in that worship setting in a corporate way. No wonder God planned that every first day of the week, and the elders in their wisdom have also maintained things throughout the week for Bible study periods to boost us and to give us that daily dose that we need to get us through.
1: You know, John said in 1 John 5, the whole world lies in darkness or under the sway of the wicked one. And you think about the world in which we live, we need all the help we can get. And so to come together, as you said a moment ago, on the first day of the week or to settings like that, and to be inspired and to realize that there are other people who are involved in this battle, and we're all moving in the same direction. You know, we stumble, we fall, we come short from time to time, but hey, you know what? We're not going to give up. We're not going to give in. We're just going to keep pushing on.
2: Amen.
1: I'm going to take a quick break. We'll be right back in a couple of minutes. We hope you'll stay with us.
3: Okay. Here we go.

0: 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If you have a question related to tonight's topic that you would like to have answered, please call 888-805-3390. That's 888-805-3390. 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Like us on Facebook and follow us live each week. You can send your questions through Facebook in the comments section, and we will do our best to get them answered on the air. Now back to the program.
1: Great to be back. We're talking about confident Christianity. We do encourage people who are watching tonight to please give us a call. We'd love to hear from you or take your questions. We are going to continue our study. And one of the extremes that we've talked about, once saved, always saved. And I know that there are a lot of people, religiously speaking, who believe once saved, always saved. What about from a biblical perspective? What are some verses that you would go to that would really trump this whole doctrine or idea?
2: Well, there'll be several, and I'm sure BJ will throw in additional after I mention one. The letter to the churches of Galatia, and I think we really need to remember, this is a letter to the churches of Galatia. Therefore, we're talking about people who are part of the body of Christ. That is exactly who he's addressing. And yet you get to chapter 5, verse 4, he says, "You have become estranged from Christ, you who attempt to be justified by the law. You have fallen from grace." So were they with Christ? Were they experiencing grace? The answer is a very obvious yes. And yet, because they began to put their confidence not in Christ, but in the law of Moses, they had become estranged from. You envision this married couple that no longer will even speak to each other, and that's what they've done to their relationship with Christ because of what they have done.
3: Great point.
4: Amen. And you know, as sure as Paul was about his salvation, and as confident as he was about going to heaven, he was careful not to be overconfident to the point of letting his guard down. That's why the very Apostle Paul, one of the greatest Christians ever, in 1 Corinthians chapter 9, wrote this. He said, "But I keep under my body and bring it into subjection, lest that by any means, when I have preached to others, I myself should be a castaway or rejected, disapproved by God." Wait a minute. Paul, I thought you were the man that was confident. Well, he was confident because he had not been negligent to keep living the Christian life, and he had kept on watching, taking heed lest he fall. He then goes on in 1 Corinthians 10 to say, look, there are covenant people of God in the Old Testament, the Israelites, who he says they fell. And there, verse 6, our examples that we should not lust after things that would lead us astray. And he says in verse number 11, all these things happened to them for examples. They're written for our admonition. And then this statement, wherefore let him that thinketh he standeth take heed lest he fall. Wait a minute, Paul, you can't fall once you're a Christian. Well, he didn't get the memo on that because he said, be careful that you don't do it. He said, I'm being careful that I don't do it. You need to be careful that you don't do it. And Hebrews 3, take heed, brethren, lest there be in any of you an evil heart of unbelief in departing from the living God. That must be a possibility, or else there would not be such a warning given in Hebrews 3, 12 and 13.
1: Great thoughts. Yes, sir.
2: Well, you go on to your, you were in Hebrews 10 before the break, talking about the great relationship we have in the church, how we encourage each other to love and good works, and that's why we ought to always be present when the saints assemble. And certainly there's confidence that arises out of that. But then he immediately goes on to say, for if we sin willfully after we've received the knowledge of the truth, there no longer remains a sacrifice for sins. Well, what do you mean? You know, the sacrifice of Jesus is still right there, right? Well, not for me if I've just intentionally walked away from it and gone back into sin. So can I fall? Yes, if I choose that attitude.
1: What about John 10? I know that there are a lot of folks that appeal to John 10 when Jesus said in verse 28, I give them eternal life. They shall never perish, neither shall anyone pluck them out of my hand. There are a lot of folks that use this kind of as their, I guess we would say, their sugar stick passage. How do you respond to that? And let me just be honest. I hear a lot of guys on the radio. I hear some people on television. And they affirm this doctrine quite often. And this idea that you can never lose your salvation. Sometimes they'll appeal to John 10. And so, you know, we want to be balanced, but we also want to be biblical.
4: Right. And they start one verse too late, really, in their affirmation. They start with, I give unto them eternal life. But wait a minute. Who is the them in verse 28? Verse 27. My sheep hear my voice, and I know them, and they follow me. He's not talking about folks here who've quit following the shepherd, who've quit listening to Jesus and what he teaches. The promise, the assurance of John 10:28 is connected to the conditions of verse 27, that we hear his voice and that we keep following him. If I do that, then there's not enough power in hell with Satan and all of his demon angels to pluck me out of the Father's hand. What an assurance that is. If I'll continue to hear his voice and follow him, then I'll have eternal life, guaranteed. It can't be taken from me as long as I continue hearing and following Jesus Christ. That's a promise that is guaranteed if I meet those conditions.
1: Well, excellent, excellent. What about this idea that if someone were to fall, then he or she never really a Christian to begin with? How do you harmonize that with, say, Revelation chapter 3, the church at Sardis?
4: Yeah, let me just say that it's one of my favorite verses to go to in discussing this matter with friends and religious folks about this subject, because in Revelation 3:5, Jesus says, if you overcome, I will not blot your name out of the book of life. Now, wait a minute, slow down. In order for a name to be blotted out of the book of life, it would what?
3: Have to be in.
4: It would first, well, who put it there?
3: God did.
4: Was God deceived into putting it there when he really shouldn't have? What does that say? That's blasphemy to say something like that. So if God put a name in the book of life, that means you've been saved, or he would never put your name there. But if he can then later blot your name out of the book of life, which Revelation 3:5 says is possible, then there goes the, well, that just proves you were never really saved to begin with argument, because if you were never really saved to begin with, your name would never have made it into the book of life. But the fact that after having been put there, it can be blotted out shows that its presence there means salvation. What would blotting it out mean? The loss of salvation. But fortunately, there were a few names in the church at Sardis there that had blessed assurance that they would walk with him in white. They didn't have to worry because they were overcomers.
1: Good stuff. Good stuff. Questions come in. 1 John 3, verse 9. They've asked if we would explain what John said. Verse 9, whoever has been born of God does not sin, for his seed remains in him. He cannot sin because he has been born of God. Great question.
2: Okay. This is another one of those. If we'll take the whole context, it opens this idea up a little bit for us. You could start with verse 4, where he says, whoever commits sin also commits lawlessness, and sin is lawlessness. And you know that he was manifested to take away our sins, and in him there is no sin. Whoever abides in him does not sin. Whoever sins has neither seen him nor known him. Now then watch, little children, let no one deceive you. He who practices righteousness is righteous, just as he is righteous. He who sins is of the devil, for the devil has sinned from the beginning. For this purpose the Son of God was manifested, that he might destroy the works of the devil. Whoever has been born of God does not sin, for his seed remains in him, and he cannot sin because he's been born of God. So he's contrasting some ideas. Early in the book, he talked about his one-time acts of sin, which he says none of us can deny that we commit. We've already looked at those passages. Now we've come into a section where he's talking about basically a profession. It's the difference between the occasional and it being a lifestyle. And here it is a lifestyle. The Christian does not live a lifestyle of sin. Does he ever sin? Well, John's already said he does. Right. So,
1: yeah, I think he's talking about, here's somebody who has put to death this old way of life. As a fellow said one time, after having obeyed the gospel, some of his friends wanted him to go out with them and engage in things that he no longer could do, biblically speaking. And he said, you need to understand something. That old man is now dead. And isn't that what Paul said in Galatians 6? God forbid that I should glory, save in the cross of the Lord Jesus Christ, by whom the world is crucified to me, I unto the world. We've died to that, to the love and the practice of sin, as Brother Franklin Camp used to say.
4: Amen. Yes, sir. Yeah.
1: Another question that's come in via Facebook. What advice can you help, or rather, what advice can you give to help experience confidence despite feeling unworthy?
4: I would suggest that it's the same kind of advice that we were noting earlier, and that is that folks who did some very heinous things were forgiven of that. On the day of Pentecost, for example, what did Peter say? You with wicked, lawless hands have crucified, you've slain the very Son of God. Well, what chance would folks have who've done that to that same group? He says, whosoever shall call on the name of the Lord shall be saved. And then explains in verse 38 how you do that. Repent and be baptized. And when they said, men and brethren, what shall we do? I guess he could have said, well, you think after what you've done that God could forgive you? Well, you need to go back and rethink that. No, he doesn't say that. He says, repent and be baptized, every one of you, in the name of Jesus Christ, for the remission of sins. Yes, those sins could be forgiven. If the murderers of the very Son of God could be forgiven for having done that, then, friend, I know that whatever I've done, God's blood through his Son Jesus Christ and his blood is powerful enough to wash away my sins. It's a matter of trusting in God's power to do what he said he would do.
1: Well, that's so true. You triggered a thought in my mind. What about, and I love the illustration going back to Pentecost, but what about in Luke 15? Jesus talks about the prodigal son, and I think about how unworthy he must have felt. As a matter of fact, he wanted to go home. He was willing to be a servant in his father's household. And you know, here was a young man that was, you know, headed for the bright lights of the city and went out and blew his inheritance and made a mess of his life. And to come to his senses, to humble himself and to go home and no doubt to feel unworthy. And yet, how did the father receive him?
2: Yeah, there's actually an old book with the title, Will God Run? And it seizes on in part on this passage, because obviously the Father in this story represents God the Father. And here is this boy, and I have to think about it modern day. I didn't live in that era, of course, but I can envision this father living maybe out on a nice farm place, and he goes out every day to check the mail, but he's not really checking the mail. He's really looking down the road. I wonder if he'll come back today. Will today be the day? And when the boy is still a long way off, the father runs to greet him. So unworthy, as far as the young man was concerned, I'm not any longer worthy to be called your son. You know, the father in this story, that's just like he just brushes that aside. You know, this my son is alive. You know, he was dead and he's alive. And you can hear the excitement that he had for the return of that young man.
1: And, you know, I would add as an appendage to that Hebrews 8:12. Where the writer said, I will be merciful to their unrighteousness. And then he said, their sins and their iniquities I will remember no more. Okay. Let me tell you what, that's powerful. When you think, and as you said, that young man made a mess of his life. And you know, when we talk about sin and unrighteousness and the fact, look, if it weren't for sin, we wouldn't need the Lord. But we do need him. And you know, he's in the forgiving business. When we meet his terms of pardon, guess what? He pardons us. Free and clear.
4: Amen. And I'm so grateful for that. And, you know, it strikes me as you think about this that God's grace is exhibited toward all men, but that especially those of us who are the household of faith have certain blessings and connections with God as our Father. And you don't see this father running out there to give him a piece of his mind and to say, do you have any idea what reproach you've brought on this family? And you come traipsing back in here looking like a tramp. What is wrong with you? No, it's none of that. And I think sometimes, Mike, it strikes me that we sometimes forget to practice Hebrews 8:12 as Christians toward those who've had moments in their past that are in the past. We do remember them. We say, I'm not going to forget. Did you ever think about this? Peter became an elder in the Lord's church. How could a man who denied the Lord publicly and so boldly and blatantly three times become an elder in the Lord's church? How could a man who'd done, and you can go down the list of things, it was Peter that Jesus said, get behind me, Satan, to him. And so, wait, this man, did the brethren keep bringing up, hey, remember that time you denied Jesus? Remember that time, blah, blah, blah? No, this was something that was able to be put behind him and forgiven. And he was still considered, you have to be blameless to be an elder. That doesn't mean sinlessly perfect your whole life, or else Peter would never have been able to become an elder. So the grace that God gave him, shouldn't we as Christians be willing to extend the same to each other?
3: Well, absolutely. Absolutely. Great points.
1: We're going to take a quick break. 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Please stay with us.
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1: We are back, and as we think about confident Christianity, what about elders and their role in trying to keep the flock moving in the right direction? And sometimes they see sheep who are struggling, and sometimes they see sheep who are straying. Some they see who are weak and lack the security that they need. Do you think maybe it would be appropriate for the eldership as a whole to maybe talk to the preacher, or maybe in Bible class to say, you know what, we want to really stress this whole concept of being confident in our relationship to the Lord?
2: Well, sure, that would be great, but I wish that the whole church would realize that essentially an elder is just a good example of a Christian. we all have an obligation. You look at Galatians chapter 6, and here the Apostle Paul say, brethren, if a man be overtaken in a fault, ye which are spiritual, restore. So it doesn't say ye which are elders.
3: That's right.
2: It doesn't say, it says ye which are spiritual, restore such one. And then, in the spirit of meekness, concerning thyself, lest thou also be tempted. And of course, I think about me, you know, maybe you have a sin that, well, there's no way I'm going down that road. That just doesn't interest me at all. But then if I act arrogantly toward you in regard to that, then when I go down my road, which really isn't a temptation to you,
3: Yeah. You're
2: not going to have anything to do with me. You're not going to lift me up. We need more of a family, which is what the church is, the family of God, that reaches out. If my sister were struggling with something, I would be in touch with her.
1: But, you know, if you look at Galatians 6:2, isn't that, you know, Paul said, bear ye one another's burdens and so fulfill the law of Christ. And so, you know, to recognize, you know, sin is a burden.
2: Yeah.
1: And it leads to bondage. Brother BJ.
4: I was thinking of the word brethren in James 5. The concept is your family, your brothers. Brethren, if any of you do err from the truth and one convert him or turns him back, let him know that he which converteth the sinner from the error of his way, which, by the way, shows that a brother can sin to the point that he needs to be rescued or he's going to be lost. But the good news is we can save that soul from death and hide a multitude of sins by caring enough to correct, as the brother wrote, as the title of his book. And that's what we need to do, is care enough to correct. It's not an act of aggression toward our brethren to reach out and say, we miss you at church, we want you to come back. It's not seek and destroy, it's search and rescue. That's
1: right.
4: What we're trying to do.
1: It's not to hurt, but to help.
4: Yes.
1: Another question has come in. Were the Old Testament children of Israel examples of falling from grace?
2: I think BJ's reference earlier to Hebrews chapter 3 demonstrates that fairly clearly. They were bound for the promised land. They were literally on the borders of the promised land. If you put that in terms of us, you'd be saying on the borders of heaven. They were right there. And when God says, well, go in and take it, they refuse. And because of their refusal, their disobedience led to them never receiving the promise.
1: You know, in Numbers 14, when the spies came back and gave an unfavorable report, I think about what Moses wrote in Numbers 14. He said, on behalf of God, I will disinherit you. Yes. And we talk about having an inheritance in heaven. And as you said a moment ago, they were at the promised land, and yet as a result of their disobedience, unbelief, what happened?
4: Children of Judah were in Babylonian captivity in Ezekiel's time. He was there also, and he was preaching to them, and he told them, look, if a righteous man turns from his righteousness and he goes into wickedness, commits iniquity, and does according to all the abominations that the wicked man does, shall he live? And we've got some folks in the religious world would say, yeah. Because once you're saved, you're always saved. But no, what he told them is, look, verse 24 of Ezekiel 18, when the righteous turns away from his righteousness, that's possible. And didn't Peter say something about that? It would have been better for him not to have known the way of righteousness than after having known it to turn from it. And so both Old and New Testaments convey this concept of turning from righteousness and being in jeopardy when you do. The children of Judah had done that, and Ezekiel had to let them know that they'd done that. But the good news was also, when a wicked man turns from his wickedness and turns to righteousness, God doesn't keep bringing up the wickedness of the past. He forgives it and forgets it, as we've already noted.
1: Oh, great point. One of our questions tonight is overconfidence in our salvation, and they cite 1 Corinthians 10:12, where Paul said, if a man thinks he stands, let him take heed lest he fall. Is overconfidence in our salvation a bigger danger to our salvation than a lack of confidence?
2: I would be inclined to say no. They're equal. It's wrong to become overconfident to the point that you cannot think that there's any way I'll ever miss out. But it's equally destructive to think that I'll never make it. There's no way, because that kind of discouragement will lead me to give up. In fact, Hebrews 12 compares the Christian life to a race, and it describes a fellow whose hands are hanging down. You just about see him. He's just about to totally quit, and lift him up, encourage him, help him on. So we don't want to be overconfident and think, well, I've got this made. I've still got all of my life ahead of it. Don't worry about it. I've got it. We don't want to be there, but we also don't want to be over here where we're quitting when we're on the path to victory.
1: So balance.
4: And so, wouldn't it be on a case-by-case basis, too? Because take someone whose family's been members of the Lord's Church for generations. They've grown up. Maybe they say, Guyon Woods baptized me, or Gus Nichols baptized me, or some well-known faithful gospel preacher baptized me, and my family's been in the church for all these years. But then contrast that with someone who's come out of a situation where they've lived a very wicked life. They've had no background in the Lord's church. And so contrast the two. The one has the danger, perhaps, of overconfidence, more so because of my pedigree. Look who did this. And they forget, I needed grace every bit as much as the person who never was taught. They needed the grace of God, but so did I. Not just because my mom and dad were great, faithful Christians, did I not need it as much as this person over here needed it. We don't want to become like the Pharisee and publican scenario where we're breaking our arms to pat ourselves on the back for all the righteousness we show, while these other sinners, are they really saved considering all they've done? We can get judgmental and arrogant if we're not careful, but then the other person, there's the danger for them of constantly wondering, after all I've done. I had a lady tell me one time, she said, Brother Clark, you don't understand. She said, I used to work at a nightclub where one of my jobs was to flirt with men, and there were married men that I flirted with and seduced in my actions. And she said, how could God ever forgive me for all the homes I might have broken up? And I told her, He can forgive you of any transgression, all transgressions. Her problem was not overconfidence. It was, how could God ever forgive me? But I've also met some folks who are, because of who I am or who my parents were, I don't need the grace of God. Well, yes, you do.
1: That's right. That's right. Another question tonight. What if I sin right before I die? Will I go to heaven?
2: Well, ultimately, whether any of us goes to heaven or not, we'll rest with the judge. I take some solace in that passage we looked at earlier. If I've been walking in the light, that blood is there and it's cleansing, constantly. I think that goes along with if I realize that I've sinned, I do confess them, because John does talk about that. It's possible at any moment that I would sin. And sometimes when we commit sin, we do not, or at least I would say, I do not recognize at that moment.
1: I was going to say,
2: sin.
1: There are times when we, there are sins of omission, there are sins of commission. There may be something that we didn't do that would violate the will of God that we don't know about.
2: So I have confidence in the blood of Christ. If I think attitude would be way more important in the discussion than just a single sin, and that's kind of what that question was, because the attitude is the trouble of like Hebrews 10. It's that they just forget the sacrifice of Christ. Well, okay, you don't have any other sacrifice left.
1: Yeah. You know, we talk about in Ephesians 1:3 how all spiritual blessings reside in Christ. Would lack of confidence in our Christianity, would that rob us of some of our blessings in Christ?
2: Well, it could. There's no doubt that it could rob us of those. I do want to go back and remind, though, about Abraham. And I still do tell when I'm teaching preacher students how to preach is that that churches are like babies. And, you know, there's a biblical image that definitely says each Christian that's a new convert is like a baby. We didn't feed our babies steak in big chunks the day we brought them home. We just didn't do that. It took time. They went from milk to something that was called cereal. I still hadn't quite figured that one out. It looked like cereal to me. And they went from that cereal to this... Well, it had the color of peas. I mean, that's all I can say. And then they went from that to, they called it meat. And, you know, you look at it and say, really? You know, where's the meat here? You know, but over time, they got to where they could enjoy a good steak. They could eat a meal just like everybody else at the table. I really believe that we need to recognize that babes need more encouragement, more love, to develop than the older ones of us. Not to say that we older ones don't need encouragement, because
3: sure,
2: we certainly do. But babes may be less confident. They may appreciate less the blessings in Christ. And those of us that are older have an obligation to bring them along, I think.
4: Well, you know, Peter mentioned, as he just noted, being babes. He also, at the close of his second epistle, says in verse 17, "You therefore, beloved, seeing you know these things before, beware lest ye also, being led away with the error of the wicked, fall from your own steadfastness, but grow." Well, wait a minute. The idea of growing shows that they were not where they needed to be yet. They were still growing and getting stronger, and they needed to keep on growing in grace and knowledge of our Lord and Savior Jesus Christ. And it's a growth process for all of us.
3: Well, so true. We've got a couple of minutes left. One person says, and I think, you know, our goal as preachers is to be biblical and balanced. This person says, our preacher only preaches about things that we do wrong. It feels like we're being beaten down continually. How can I have confidence with preaching like this? How would you respond to that?
2: Well, I think the person in pews probably made a pretty good observation that preaching has to be balanced. It does. We need first principles all the time, because some children are reaching an age where they actually know the difference between right and wrong. And while those of us that are older have heard that, you know, maybe hundreds of times, they're just now really hearing it for the first time. But we need those first principles. We need some to build foundations, to go up from the first principles. Somewhat like Peter talks about in 2 Peter chapter 1, where he talks about add, and keeps, that's a growth process, which was alluded to later by Peter well. Then we need to talk about the hope of heaven. But then we also need to be warned, you know, hell's still real.
3: Sure.
2: It's still out there. So balance is really important.
3: I think that's the key. I guess by way of summation, what would you say, BJ, to somebody who's watching the program and maybe they lack confidence? What would you say to them tonight in closing?
4: I would remind them that Jesus left heaven as the Word became flesh and dwelt among men, lived a perfect life, died as a perfect sacrifice, went through all the torture and of the crucifixion, arose on the third day, ascended into heaven, established his kingdom on the day of Pentecost so that men could come and live there and be forgiven like those wicked and lawless people in Acts 2. And so that is what we need to do, is trust and then keep on living for him so that someday we can live with him. And that is what he longs for.
3: Hey, great summation. Gary and BJ, thank you so much for being with us tonight. We're always grateful to have the opportunity to be together. Thank you for being a part of our program. Hope to see you back here next week. Until then, God bless.
0: This has been GBN Live. Thank you for watching.
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0: 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A blessedness, tell me what.
1: You have questions? The Bible has answers. This program, overseen by the Phillip Street Church of Christ, is dedicated to answering your questions with God's Word. Please join us for the period of study as we seek to give a Bible answer. And now, here is your moderator.
2: Hello, everyone, and welcome to A Bible Answer. My name is Mike McDaniel. I'm the evangelist of the Central Church of Christ in Caruthersville, Missouri. And we're glad you're watching A Bible Answer. This program is overseen by the elders of the Phillip Street Church of Christ in Dyersburg, Tennessee, and is financially supported by 40 congregations of the Churches of Christ. At the end of our program, you'll see them listed. We invite you to worship with them whenever you might have the opportunity. We have three gospel preachers with us to answer your questions. We'll have them introduce themselves to you at this time.
3: Hello, my name is Russell Klein. I'm the preacher for the Madisonville Church of Christ, located in Madisonville, Kentucky.
4: My name is Tim Howard. I'm the minister of the Sanford Church of Christ, and we're about 5 miles west of the town of Steele, Missouri, in the Missouri Boot Hill.
5: My name is Jerry Jones, and I preach for the Beasley Street Church of Christ in Huntington, Tennessee.
2: We're glad these brethren could be with us today. To Brother Klein, we have a question that has come in, which says, if Paul had the gift of healing, why couldn't he heal his co-worker Epaphroditus, Philippians 2:25? Brother Klein.
3: Well, thank you for the question. Indeed, it seems that Paul could not or did not heal Epaphroditus, as mentioned in the book of Philippians. There was another friend of his that he mentions having to have left in Miletus because he was sick. That man's name was Trophimus, and he's mentioned in 2 Timothy 4:20. You might also point out that Paul was unable to heal himself. In 2 Corinthians 12:7 through 9, Paul described a thorn in the flesh that he had, which is surmised to be some kind of physical malady or impairment. He indicates that he besought the Lord to remove this from him, but the Lord responded, "My grace is sufficient for thee." And, well, we wonder, why is that the case? Because it is evident that Paul could heal people. He was endowed with such miraculous ability. In Acts 19:11 and 12, we read about many people in the city of Ephesus who were healed when they touched a handkerchief that had been touched by the Apostle Paul. The Bible talks there about special miracles that were wrought by Paul in that city. In Acts 28, verse 8, we read about Paul healing the father of a man named Publius of a bloody flux. Evidently, this man was extremely ill, and Paul was able to heal him. So why is there this disconnect between Paul healing others but not healing himself or seemingly his friends? Well, this has to do with the purpose of miraculous gifts of healing. The purpose of all of the miraculous gifts of the Holy Spirit was to signify that the one who was doing the healing or who was performing the miracle had power from God to do so. Nicodemus echoed this sentiment when he said to Jesus in John 3, verse 2, "No man can do these miracles that thou dost unless God be with him." And the idea, of course, is that people were seeing the miracles that Jesus was performing, and they knew right away that this is no ordinary man. This is someone that has power from on high. And it seems that, well, for Paul to heal himself, for Paul to heal one of his preaching brethren would have been counter to the purpose of such miraculous gifts. In Hebrews chapter 2, verses 3 and 4, the Bible says, How shall we escape if we neglect so great salvation, which at the first began to be spoken by the Lord and was confirmed unto us by them that heard him? God also bearing them witness, both with signs and wonders and with divers miracles and gifts of the Holy Ghost according to his own will. The immediate purpose of every act of miraculous healing was to heal the sick, but the ultimate purpose was to glorify God and to reflect that the power of God is what was at work. This would not have been the case if Paul had used miraculous healing to heal Epaphroditus or Trophimus, or even if he had used such on himself. And again, the Lord's reply to Paul when he besought healing for himself in 2 Corinthians 12 shed some light on this also. Thank you for the question. I hope this answer helps.
2: Thank you, Brother Klein, for that good answer. To Brother Howard, is it true that the word for, ace, can mean because of in Acts 2:38? In this case, baptism would be because they had been saved, not in order to be saved. Brother Howard.
4: Well, thanks for that good question. And again, let's go to the text to see what it says, to see if we can understand the context in which it is written. Acts 2, let's begin in verse 36. This, of course, is Peter preaching on the day of Pentecost, the first gospel sermon. And he says in verse 36, "Therefore let all the house of Israel know, assuredly, that God has made this Jesus, whom you crucified, both Lord and Christ. Now when they heard this, they were cut to the heart, and said to Peter and the rest of the apostles, 'Men and brethren, what shall we do?' Then Peter said to them, 'Repent, and let every one of you be baptized in the name of Jesus Christ for the remission or forgiveness of sins, and you shall receive the gift of the Holy Spirit.'" Well, the first thing we need to look at, and this is more of a practical issue, is that if the word ace means because of, we have to realize that Peter never answered their question, did he? They said, "What must we do to be saved?" And he said, "Repent and be baptized because you've been saved." Well, if they were already saved, would he not have said, "You don't need to do anything to be saved. You already are"? John 3, verse 3 and 5, Jesus says, "Unless one is born of water," it refers to baptism, "and the Spirit, he cannot enter the kingdom." Jesus did not say, "You must be born of water because you have entered the kingdom." And so, from a very just a practical standpoint, if the word ace means because of, Peter never answered their question. Thus, he never answered our question, so we're kind of answerless as to what we must do to be saved. But the point is, Peter did answer their question by saying, once again, "Repent, and let every one of you be baptized in the name of Jesus Christ for the remission of sins, and you shall receive the gift of the Holy Spirit." We also need to realize that repentance and baptism, that word, the Greek word kai, and repentance and baptism rise or fall together. Either they both are done because of salvation, repentance and baptism, or they're both done for salvation. He didn't say repent or be baptized, or repent and then be baptized. No, repent and be baptized for something. So it's either because, in order to be saved, or because you're saved. So just a couple practical applications there. But to answer the question specifically, and I'd like to look at a track from our friends at Apologetics Press. It's entitled 13 Objections to Baptism. Of course, they are all answered in this. And this is actually the objection number 9 on page 14. And it says, "The English word for, F-O-R, has as one of its meanings because of. However, the Greek preposition ace that underlies the English word for never has a causal function. It always, always has its primary basic accusative thrust, unto, into, to, or toward. We must begin with the inspired grammar and seek to understand every text in light of the normal, natural, common meaning of the grammatical and lexical construction. Virtually the same grammatical construction of Acts 2:38 is found in Matthew 26:28.

0: The Greek New Testament is written in Koine Greek, which is a dead language, which means that what it said then when it was written 2,000 years ago, it means the exact same thing today. So while the English words may change, either like we're talking here, the word for, the Greek word eis does not change. As a matter of fact, had the Holy Spirit intended to say that baptism is because of or on account of past forgiveness, he would have used the Greek preposition that conveys that very idea, which is dia, with the accusative. And so both the context, both the plain understanding, as well as the Greek, tells us that when Peter said, repent and be baptized for the forgiveness of sins, that is exactly what he meant. Thank you for that great question.
1: Thank you for that good answer. We've reached the halfway point of our program today. 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If you get our answer machine, please leave your address in a good, clear voice so that we can meet your request. Now back to our questions today. To Brother Jones, we have this question. How did the Lord open Lydia's heart in Acts 16:14? Brother Jones.
2: Appreciate that good question. And certainly, the Lord did open Lydia's heart. The Bible says in Acts 16 and verse number 14, and a certain woman named Lydia, a seller of purple of the city of Thyatira, which worshipped God, heard us, whose heart the Lord opened, that she attended unto the things which were spoken of Paul. This would indicate that in some way Lydia's heart was previously closed. But how was her heart closed? She was practicing the Jewish religion there, and her heart was closed just like every other Jew. And the Jews believed that the Messiah was coming, and they believed that the Messiah would be an earthly king sitting on an earthly throne, and that he would overthrow the Roman government. And this is how her heart was closed. To those who believed this way, the preaching of the gospel was a stumbling block, according to 1 Corinthians 1 and verse number 23. But now, how was Lydia's heart open? Lydia's heart was open in the same way that every other Jew heart was open, through the preaching of the gospel. And notice in verse number 14, again, and a certain woman named Lydia, a seller of purple, of the city of Thyatira, which worshipped God, notice, heard us. She heard what Paul was preaching, whose heart the Lord opened, that she attended unto the things which were spoken of Paul. Through the preaching of Paul, her heart was open. And there are many examples in the book of Acts, in every case, of how men's heart were open. They had to hear something. In Acts chapter 2, we find that on the day of the Pentecost, that the apostles, as they were preaching, in Acts chapter 2, the Spirit gave them utterance, some were pricked in their heart. But how were they pricked in their heart? The Bible says, now when they heard this, they were pricked in their heart. They heard the preaching of the apostles. Also, we note in Acts chapter 8, we find the conversion of the Samaritans. And we notice in verse 5 that Philip went down to the city of Samaria and preached Christ.

0: to them. And the effect of his preaching was, in verse 12, but when they believed Philip preaching the things concerning the kingdom of God and the name of Jesus Christ, they were baptized, both men and women. And also, the same thing is true concerning Simon, Acts 8 and verse 13. In verse 35 through 39, we find Philip taught the Ethiopian eunuch concerning the Christ. He started at that same scripture and preached unto him Jesus. And the effect was that this man was baptized after he heard the preaching of the gospel. And thus, even Saul of Tarsus in Acts chapter 9, he was told to arise and go into the city, and it shall be told thee what thou must do. He waited and he went to the city, and he followed the instructions of the Lord. And he was told what to do by the name of a man named Ananias. In Acts 22 and verse 16. Cornelius in Acts chapter 10, the first Gentile convert, was told to send for Simon Peter, who shall tell thee words whereby thou and all thy house shall be saved. Acts 11, verses 13 and 14. In Acts 16, verses 32-33, we read of the Philippian jailer. In verse 30, he had asked, sirs, what must I do to be saved? In verse 31-34, we find the answer is to his question. And what his household was to do, they were to hear the preaching of the gospel. And thus, Lydia's heart was opened by the preaching of the gospel. This is how God opened her heart. It was when she came in connection with the Apostle Paul and by the preaching of the gospel. Thank you for that good question.
1: Thank you, Brother Jones. To Brother Klein, how could a wooden ark survive such a violent universal flood? Brother Klein.
2: Well, to be sure, the ark that Noah built was made of wood. As a matter of fact, it is specified in the Old Testament that it was made of gopher wood. Many people ask, what is gopher wood? The short answer is that no one knows. It could be a kind of wood that is extinct today, or it could be a kind of wood that is simply known by a different name today. The point is not so much what it was, but simply that God commanded that Noah should use that specific kind of wood, and therefore ruled out any other kind of wood in the construction of the ark. But just because the ark was made of wood does not mean that it was weak. As a matter of fact, there are many things in the text that give us reason to believe that the ark was quite strong and sound in its design and construction. Notice what the Lord says to Noah in Genesis 6, 14 and 15. Make thee an ark of gopher wood. Rooms shalt thou make in the ark, and shalt pitch it within and without with pitch. And this is the fashion which thou shalt make it of. The length of the ark shall be 300 cubits, the breadth of it 50 cubits, and the height of it 30 cubits. Here in these two verses are a couple of reasons why the ark was very sound in its design and strong in the execution of its construction. In verse 14, we see that one of the strengths of the ark was in its buoyancy. The Bible notes that Noah was commanded to pitch the ark within and without with pitch. Pitch is generally understood to be a kind of resin that ancient people used for the purpose of making things watertight. The Egyptians were one of the earliest cultures that was adept at using this kind of resin to make their boats and their ships watertight as they went up and down the Nile River. Other civilizations mastered this as well. We have no reason to think that prior to the flood, Noah and the civilization in which he lived would not have known about such resins and would not have mastered their use in making things watertight. Now, granted, the Ark was a massive project, the size of it staggering. In fact, it has been said that until the 19th century, or perhaps even until the early 20th century, the Ark was the largest seagoing vessel that human beings had ever constructed. Nothing else on the same scale was done until ships began to be made of metal instead of wood. But that's something else you have to consider. Human beings sailed the high seas in wooden ships for centuries. And while it is true that it was often perilous and there were many ships that were wrecked throughout the maritime history of human beings, many more were not and were successful. When Christopher Columbus led his expedition westward from Europe, trying to find a shortcut to the Far East, and ended up discovering North and South America, those ships were made of wood. They were much smaller than the Ark. They had to endure a perilous voyage, and they made it. They made it to the New World. They made it back to the Old World, and so forth. Now, another thing about the Ark that we see here in the text that was read to us a moment ago is its dimensions, 300 cubits by 50 cubits by 30 cubits. Those dimensions, those proportions, are recognized even by modern shipbuilders as being just right for the construction of a vessel so that it should be safe, so that it should be secure and seaworthy. You also have to consider the technology that went into the construction of the Ark. Technology, you say? Well, even though it might be considered primitive to us, Noah did have access to many of the same technologies that wooden shipbuilders have been using for centuries. And again, technologies that they have had great success in employing. Even though the Ark was made of wood, there may well have been some metal fasteners, some metal components that went into it. Also, it is certainly within the realm of possibility that Noah could have built the Ark and shaped it in such a way to make the design stronger. I don't know how many of you have ever heard of a place called the Ark Encounter. It's located in Williamstown, Kentucky. I've been there myself. It is a one-to-one scale recreation of Noah's Ark. And it's a museum dedicated to the Ark and in some cases to speculating about how the Ark may have been constructed, about how Noah may have made the best use of the space on the Ark. One of the things that I remember seeing there is a proposal for how Noah, even with using only wood and what we would describe as primitive tools, could have designed a double-hulled structure for the Ark, enabling it to survive even the most violent seas. And granted, the world without dry land would have been a perilous place. Once a rogue wave got going, there would be nothing to get in its way to break it up. Storms would have been incredibly intense and so forth. The Ark would have had to endure a great deal of punishment. But I am firmly convicted that the Ark could have and that the Ark did endure such punishment to the deliverance of Noah and his family. Thank you.
1: Thank you. And now to Brother Howard. Is repentance a gift from God or an act of man? 2 Timothy 2:25, Brother Howard.
3: The passage before us says, "And a servant of the Lord must not quarrel and be gentle to all, able to teach, patient, in humility, correcting those who are in opposition." And here's the phrase, "If God perhaps will grant them repentance so that they may know the truth, and that they may come to their senses and escape the snare of the devil, having been taken captive by him to do his will." So is repentance a gift of God or an act of man? Well, the short answer is yes. The opportunity to repent is a gift from God, but repentance itself is an act of man. Peter in Acts chapter 8 told Simon, "Repent therefore of this your wickedness." Repent, that's an action that Peter was telling Simon he must do. And then Simon answered and said, "Pray to the Lord for me that none of the things will come upon me." Pray to the Lord for me. That's an action again that Simon was asking Peter to help him with. The Apostle Paul, Philippians 2:12, "Work out your own salvation with fear and trembling." If mankind has no say, then what we have is what we call Calvinism, where God picks and chooses who is saved and are lost. And verses like John 3:16 are not true. God does not love the whole world, that whoever believes in him should be saved. Only those whom God likes or picks out and chooses. Or 2 Peter 3, verse 9, that God's not willing that any should perish, but that all should come to repentance. So again, the opportunity to repent is obviously from God, but the action itself comes from us. 1 Timothy 2, 3, and 4, "This is good and acceptable in the sight of the Lord, who desires all men to be saved and to come to the knowledge of the truth." Notice that next verse there in 2 Timothy 2:26, "that they might come to their senses." Again, the onus is upon those who to whom are preaching there. The prodigal son, "but when he came to himself," he thought about what he had done. When he came to himself, he went to the Father. And so it was upon the young man. Romans 10:17, "faith comes by hearing, and hearing by the word of God." And then in Luke 13:3, Jesus says, "I tell you, no, but unless you repent, you will all likewise perish." Now, again, if repentance is from God, then why didn't Jesus just have them all repent? Because the choice is based upon us. Finally, Revelation 3:19, "as many as I love, I rebuke and chasten. Therefore, be zealous and repent." God encourages us to repent, but as always, the choice is up to us. Thanks for that great question.
1: Thanks very much to each of these brethren for their great answers today on A Bible Answer. Yes, there are those passages like the one he has talked about, which suggests that repentance is a gift. However, the idea is that God gives us the opportunity to repent. You and I must turn from our sins. Repentance is when we are affected by godly sorrow so that we want to make a change of life. And I hope today that you'll turn from sin and confess your sins unto God. Thanks for being with us. Watch again next week.
4: We would love to hear from you, our viewers. If you have questions for A Bible Answer, or if you'd like any of the material offered on this program, please contact us at the address on the screen. We appreciate all of our supporters, and we encourage you to worship with a faithful Church of Christ in your area.

I were to ask you how many churches exist in the world today, what would you say? You might say, I don't know, a lot, I guess. And you would certainly be correct with that answer. There are over 43,000 churches that exist in the world today. Now, I want you to think about how confusing that could be for a person who is seeking for the truth. Friend, may I respectfully tell you that God is not the author of confusion. If you open your Bible, you won't find 43,000 churches. You'll only find one. Jesus said in Matthew 16:18, "Upon this rock I will build my church." Dear friend, our invitation to you is this. Let's go back to the Bible and be what they were, Christians only, and a part of the one church that Jesus promised to build.

In our first three lessons, I believe I've made it clear from Scripture that God loves us and wants us to love Him back with our own free will, and that He has given us a divine pattern to follow from the New Testament. Again, if you don't agree with this, then the rest of this study is not going to make a lot of sense, but hopefully you agree. In this lesson, we are going to examine what the New Testament teaches about the church. From the first lesson in this series, I mentioned how some estimate that there are around 40,000 different denominations with different teachings. We shouldn't have this kind of religious confusion, but man loves to do things his way and make traditions into law. Jesus certainly emphasizes this principle in Matthew 15, verse number 1. Then the scribes and Pharisees who were from Jerusalem came to Jesus saying, "Why do your disciples transgress the tradition of the elders? For they do not wash their hands when they eat bread." He answered and said to them, "Why do you also transgress the commandment of God because of your tradition? For God commanded, saying, 'Honor your father and your mother,' and 'He who curses father or mother, let him be put to death.' But you say, 'Whoever says to his father or mother, whatever profit you might have received from me is a gift to God,' then he need not honor his father or mother. Thus you have made the commandment of God of no effect by your tradition. Hypocrites, well did Isaiah prophesy about you, saying, 'These people draw near to me with their mouth and honor me with their lips, but their heart is far from me. And in vain they worship me, teaching as doctrines the commandments of men.'" These Jews created traditions that they turned into laws. And in some cases, they had their traditions being above the law of God. The same principle is why we have thousands of denominations today. It all has to do with people who didn't like a particular teaching, or they came up with their own traditions that they wanted others to follow, and thus a denomination is born. However, when it comes to the church of Christ that you read about in the New Testament, we are supposed to be people who use the New Testament as our authority. We are to do our best to ignore opinion or what we feel is right or wrong within our hearts, because we are to allow the Word of God to be our guide. We should agree with what Solomon wrote many years ago in Proverbs 3 and verse number 5. "Trust in the Lord with all your heart and lean not on your understanding. In all your ways acknowledge Him, and He shall direct your paths." Or as Paul wrote in 1 Corinthians 4, verse number 6, "Now these things, brethren, I have figuratively transferred to myself and Apollos for your sakes, that you may learn in us not to think beyond what is written, that none of you may be puffed up on behalf of one against the other." It's not easy to set aside your feelings, opinions, or traditions that develop over the years, but our goal is to be a reflection of the church you read about in the New Testament. Since we rely on the Word of God for the things that we do and teach, we can firmly say that there is only one church. When man creates a denomination, he's creating something other than the church, because it divides and it is based on part of his ideas or traditions. It's easy to say this, but let's prove it from the Word of God. Matthew 16, verse 15, "He said to them, 'But who do you say that I am?' Simon Peter answered and said, 'You are the Christ, the Son of the living God.' Jesus answered and said to him, 'Blessed are you, Simon Barjona, for flesh and blood has not revealed this to you, but my Father who is in heaven. And I also say to you that you are Peter, and on this rock I will build my church, and the gates of Hades shall not prevail against it.'" Jesus is talking to his disciples about who people think he is. Then he asked them, "Who do you think I am?" This is where we see Peter's great confession of Jesus being the Son of God. But notice in verse 18, Jesus said that he would build my church. This is in the singular, and this is the same idea taught throughout the New Testament. Ephesians 1, verse 22, "And he put all things under his feet and gave him to be head over all things to the church, which is his body, the fullness of him who fills all in all." There is just one Jesus, and he is head over the church, singular, which also is called his body. Imagine for a minute that there is 40,000 different bodies attached to one head. I'm not for sure I could even imagine such a sight, but that is what man has done with all his denominations. Instead, the image the Bible gives us
is that Jesus is the head of one body. Paul wrote in Ephesians 4, verse 4, there is one body and one spirit, just as you were called in one hope of your calling. One Lord, one faith, one baptism, one God and Father of all, who is above all and through all and in you all. No one would argue and say that there are a multitude of fathers. And we shouldn't argue that there are a multitude of bodies, because there's just one. 1 Corinthians 12:13, for by one spirit you all baptized into one body, whether Jews or Greeks, whether slaves or free, and have all been made to drink into one spirit. For in fact, the body is not one member, but many. Romans 12, verse 4, for as we have many members in one body, but all the members do not have the same function, so we, being many, are one body in Christ, and individual members of one another. Every Christian makes up the one body / church that Jesus purchased with his blood. Many more scriptures can be given that repeats this fundamental lesson that there is just one church / body. But some might think that all denominations belong to the one body, even though they call themselves after other men or practices. They don't seem to think it really matters if they do things their way. But Paul condemns this behavior in 1 Corinthians 1 and verse 10. Now I plead with you, brethren, by the name of the Lord Jesus Christ, that you all speak the same thing, and that there be no divisions among you, but that you be perfectly joined together in the same mind and in the same judgment. For it has been declared to me concerning you, my brethren, by those of Chloe's household, that there are contentions among you. Now I say this, that each of you say, I am of Paul, or I am of Apollos, or I am of Cephas, or I am of Christ. Is Christ divided? Was Paul crucified for you, or were you baptized in the name of Paul? Paul was a man who expressed his concern for the churches over and over again. In fact, we learn in Acts chapter 20 that he even shed tears over his concern for the church at Ephesus. In our immediate context, we see that the Corinthians had started calling themselves after mere men. This is why we see Paul pleading with all his being that they not be divided or call themselves after men, because there was only one man who died for them, and that man was Jesus. It is not possible to have spiritual unity without Jesus being our head. So Paul forbids division. When we allow ourselves to be divided into different religious groups, worshiping in different ways, and calling ourselves by different names, all we're doing is causing confusion. And we all know that God is not the author of confusion. So it is imperative as Christians that we don't accept denominationalism, because God wants his people to be united and not divided. The only way that we can truly be united with God and with each other is by allowing God's word and his word only to be our guide. If we add or take away from his authority, we will not be in unity with him, which is our first priority. Now, people can be in unity with themselves all day long, like the people that were building the Tower of Babel, but they found out that having unity with each other, but not with God, that it doesn't work out well for you, and because it's not going to make you right with God. He's not going to be pleased. So this means that we should not be in open fellowship spiritually with those who choose to divide themselves from God's pattern of worship. Now, I'm not talking about stopping and not reaching out to the religious world, but we should not be sharing our pulpits with them or doing things that imply that we agree with their additions or subtractions from God's word. Sometimes people get offended when you start pointing out the denominations are not authorized in Scripture. I get it. There are a lot of great people in denominations, and they do a lot of great work. But so do a lot of civic organizations. Now, I'm in no way trying to be mean or point fingers. I'm just teaching what the Bible teaches. Some didn't like what Paul preached either, so he asked the question, have I therefore become your enemy because I tell you the truth? Galatians 4, verse 16. If you belong to a denomination, do a little bit of research and you'll find that your denomination was created somewhere between the 1500s and now. Even the Catholic Church didn't officially begin until AD 325. However, the church that Christ built was prophesied about in Isaiah 2, verse number 2. Now it shall come to pass in the latter days
that the mountain of the Lord's house shall be established on the top of the mountains and shall be exalted above the hills, and all nations shall flow to it. Many people shall come and say, come and let us go up to the mountain of the Lord, to the house of the God of Jacob. He will teach us his ways, and we shall walk in his paths. For out of Zion shall go forth the law and the word of the Lord from Jerusalem. Verse 2 is a prophecy of the church, and it has several elements. Number 1, it would happen at a certain time, that's the latter days. Number 2, it would be built at a location established on the top of the mountains. Number 3, it would be exalted above others, exalted above the hills. And then number 4, it would involve all nations. All nations would flow to it. The same prophecy is repeated by Micah in Micah 4, verses 1 through 3. The latter days would be sometime in the future. Joel also tells us what will happen when these events happen in Isaiah, in Joel 2, verse 28. And it shall come to pass afterwards that I will pour out my spirit on all flesh. Your sons and your daughters shall prophesy, your old men shall dream dreams, your young men shall see visions, and also on my men servants and all my maid servants, I will pour out my spirit in those days. Daniel also talks about the latter days as well in Daniel 2, verse 28. But there is a God in heaven who reveals secrets, and he has made known to King Nebuchadnezzar what will be in the latter days. Your dream and the vision of your head upon your bed were these. Now, Daniel goes on to describe the future empires based on the image the king had seen in verses 31 through 34. The head of gold that he saw, that was referring to King Nebuchadnezzar. The breast and arms of silver was the Medo-Persian Empire. The belly and thighs of brass refers to the Grecian Empire. And the legs of iron and feet of iron mixed with clay, this refers to the Roman Empire that was from 63 BC to 476 AD. In verse 44, Daniel tells of an everlasting kingdom, that is the church, that would be set up during the fourth kingdom, which was the Roman Empire. And in the days of these kings, the God of heaven will set up a kingdom which shall never be destroyed. And the kingdom shall not be left to other people. It shall break in pieces and consume all these kingdoms, and it shall stand forever. Daniel 2, verse 44. All of these prophecies about the latter days, those days, and those things that take place afterward all point to the great event that happened on the day of Pentecost during the Roman Empire. Peter specifically tells us when Joel's prophecy was being fulfilled in Acts 2, starting at verse 14. But Peter, standing up with the 11, raised his voice and said to them, Men of Judea and all who dwell in Jerusalem, let this be known to you and heed my words. For these are not drunk, as you suppose, since it is only the third hour of the day. But this is what was spoken of by the prophet Joel. And it shall come to pass in the last days, says God, that I will pour out my spirit on all flesh. Your sons and your daughters shall prophesy. Your young men shall see visions. Your old men shall dream dreams. And on my men servants and on my maid servants, I will pour out my spirit in those days, and they shall prophesy. By Peter stating that Joel's prophecy was being fulfilled means that all other prophecies that had to do with the Messiah and his kingdom were also being fulfilled. The reign of Christ would be in the latter days, and his reign would never be succeeded by anyone else. There will be no other age or dispensation of time. There is an easy way to remember all of this because you have the prophecy of Isaiah 2, Joel 2, and Daniel 2, which were fulfilled in Acts chapter 2. Isaiah also said in verse number 3, For out of Zion shall go forth the law and the word of the Lord from Jerusalem. This verse is saying the same thing, since the word of God is his law. His word slash law would go forth from Jerusalem because that is where it first began to be revealed in Acts chapter 2. Notice what Jesus told his disciples in Luke 24, verse 46. Then he said to them, Thus it is written, and thus it was necessary for the Christ to suffer and to rise from the dead the third day, and that repentance and remission of sins should be preached in his name to all nations, beginning at Jerusalem. Consider what Jesus tells his disciples shortly before his ascension to heaven in Acts 1 and verse number 4.
And being assembled together with them, he commanded them not to depart from Jerusalem, but to wait for the promise of the Father, which he said, You have heard from me. For John truly baptized with water, but you shall be baptized with the Holy Spirit not many days from now. Therefore, when they had come together, they asked him, saying, Lord, will you at this time restore the kingdom to Israel? And he said to them, It is not for you to know times or seasons which the Father has put in his own authority. But you shall receive power when the Holy Spirit has come upon you, and you shall be witnesses to me in Jerusalem and all Judea and Samaria and to the end of the earth. Jesus makes it easy for us to see that this new law was not the same law as the Old Testament, but it was something different. And it would have its beginning at Jerusalem, and then it would go forth from there to all places and all nations. This would also fulfill the prophecy of Jeremiah, who said in Jeremiah 31, verse number 31, Behold, the days are coming, says the Lord, when I will make a new covenant with the house of Israel and with the house of Judah, not according to the covenant that I made with their fathers in the day that I took them by the hand to lead them out of the land of Egypt, my covenant which they broke, though I was a husband to them, says the Lord, but this is the covenant that I will make with the house of Israel after those days, says the Lord. I will put my law in their minds and write it on their hearts, and I will be their God, and they shall be my people. No more shall every man teach his neighbor and every man his brother, saying, Know the Lord, for they all shall know me, from the least of them to the greatest of them, says the Lord, for I will forgive their iniquity, and their sin I will remember no more. So this new law and its teaching would happen at the establishment of the kingdom slash church that would begin in Jerusalem in AD 30. So the church singular that Jesus bought and paid for with his blood is the church slash body slash kingdom that we read about in the New Testament. It is the church that we must belong to in order to be saved, as Paul said in Ephesians 5, verse 23. For the husband is the head of the wife, as also Christ is the head of the church, and he is the Savior of the body. To be clear, we have learned that there is only one church mentioned in Scripture. That church is not a building, but it is made up of Christians. We know the church belongs to Jesus because he purchased it with his blood, Acts 20, verse 28. Since the church belongs to him, don't you think what you call it should bring honor to the owner? Now, one of the descriptive terms that are applied to the church is found in Romans 16, verse 16. The churches of Christ greet you. This is a designation that certainly honors Christ. However, what you will not find in scriptures are things like the Pauline church or Peter's church or the Repentance church and so on. Can you think of other names that people call churches that are not found in scripture and don't honor the owner? Perhaps the strongest argument I could make against dividing ourselves into different denominations and teaching different things is from the prayer that Jesus prayed in John chapter 17. I recommend that you read the entire chapter on your own. But for our time, I want to share a portion of what it says, starting in verse number 14. I have given them your word, and the world has hated them because they are not of the world, just as I am not of the world. I do not pray that you should take them out of the world, but that you should keep them from the evil one. They are not of the world, just as I am not of the world. Sanctify them by your truth. Your word is truth. As you sent me into the world, I also have sent them into the world. And for their sakes, I sanctify myself, that they also may be sanctified by the truth. I do not pray for these alone, but also for those who will believe in me through their word, that they all may be one as you, Father, are in me and I in you. That they also may be one in us, that the world may believe that you sent me. And the glory which you gave me I have given them, that they may be one just as we are one. I in them, and you in me, that they may be made perfect in one, and that the world may know that you have sent me, and have loved them as you have loved me. Father, I desire that they also whom you gave me may be with me where I am,
that they may behold my glory, which you have given me. For you loved me before the foundation of the world. O righteous Father, the world has not known you, but I've known you, and these have known that you sent me. And I have declared to them your name, and will declare it, that the love with which you love me may be in them, and I in them. Jesus prays this beautiful prayer for his current and future disciples. But the key point is when he said that they all may be one as you, Father, are in me and I in you, that they also may be one in us. We must never forget that Jesus did everything according to the will of the Father. He was in perfect unity with the Father. Yet he prayed that we too would be one as he and the Father are one. There's no way anyone can justify dividing religious people into different groups, calling themselves different names and teaching different things, and say that they are keeping Jesus' prayer of being one. God's plan was for us to be unified based on his word, because the Bible teaches that there is only one church. And we can recognize that church by following the divine pattern in the New Testament. I know this is a difficult lesson to learn, but I hope you will consider what I have taught and you will compare it to the Word of God. In our next lesson, I will talk about how the church is organized and what the New Testament has to say about worshiping God. I hope you will join me then.

The next planet out from Earth's orbit is the red planet Mars. Even without the aid of telescopes, Mars is easily seen and recognized in the sky by its reddish color. Because of its striking color and relative brightness in the heavens, Mars has intrigued observers throughout history. Today, through modern scientific studies, we have gained a much greater wealth of understanding for the red planet. Even that its characteristic color comes from sunlight illuminating the planet's reddish-brown, iron-rich soil. Now, when considering Mars as a planet, it has many similarities to Earth, as well as having some drastic differences. Much like Earth, Mars has varying geological features, including desert plains, valleys, deep canyons, and various mountains. Yet despite Mars being half the size of Earth, it is home to a mountain three times taller than Mount Everest. Named Olympus Mons, this mountain is the tallest in the whole solar system, extending 17 miles above the surface. Mars also has Valles Marineris, a canyon feature similar to Earth's Grand Canyon. However, Valles Marineris is huge, much larger than the Grand Canyon. It's approximately 2,485 miles long, meaning it would stretch across the entire continental United States from New York to San Francisco. It's also up to seven times deeper than the Grand Canyon. These features show both a similarity but also the uniqueness of the Martian landscape. Further similarities include the angle of Mars's axial tilt, being very close to Earth's inclination also, allowing for similar seasonal variations. And also the length of the Martian day from sunrise to sunrise is only a few minutes different from Earth's 24-hour day. Mars also has regions of ice at its poles, though not water ice. It also has varying atmospheric weather patterns and even small local atmospheric disturbances such as tornadoes or dust devils. However, there are also some very extreme differences between Earth and Mars. One obvious difference is the barren, desert-like landscape that dominates Mars. There are no oceans, no lakes, no rivers to be found, which is a stunning contrast to the vast quantities of liquid water covering Earth's surface. With no water and no plant or animal life, Mars can have enormous, runaway global dust storms, which floods the entire Martian atmosphere with dust, completely obscuring our view of its surface. Over the years, there have been many investigations into the possibility of liquid water on Mars, but without any clear evidence. Even if water or water ice is found on Mars, the contrast between the Earth's over 70% coverage of deep and expansive oceans to Mars having none on its surface is a drastic distinction. What makes the contrast even greater is the fact that the Martian atmosphere would restrict the existence of liquid water over any substantial length of time. The atmospheric pressure on Mars is over 100 times lower than Earth's atmospheric pressure, and the average surface temperature is around minus 60 degrees Fahrenheit. For the majority of Mars's surface, water could not even exist in a liquid state. Further comparing Mars's atmosphere to Earth's, we find that it is a complete opposite ratio of oxygen to carbon dioxide. On Mars, carbon dioxide forms about 95% of the atmosphere, with oxygen and water vapor only accounting for less than 0.2%. Here on Earth, oxygen accounts for about 21%, and carbon dioxide only accounts for about 0.04%. Thus, Mars lacks the necessary atmospheric environment to support any significant amount of liquid water on its surface. Given the extremely thin, carbon dioxide-dominated atmosphere, the desert-like landscape, the huge temperature extremes, and only a very weak global magnetic field, any considerations for manned space missions to Mars will need to take into account that we will be leaving our uniquely designed, life-supporting planet behind. While in many ways Mars has a less hostile environment than Mercury or Venus,
it in no way is life-friendly or characteristic of a world intended for life. While Mars is not specifically referenced in the Bible, its created purpose can be contrasted with Earth's. The Bible says that Earth was created to be inhabited, according to Isaiah 45, verse 18. While the creation of Mars falls within the general context of the stars or the luminaries created on day four, with their purpose being to serve as signs and seasons. Being one of the brighter objects in the sky and having a distinct appearance, Mars has certainly played an important role in the history of many cultures, Egyptian, Babylonian, Greek, Roman, and others. As such, it has certainly fulfilled and continues to fulfill one of its primary created purposes, to serve as a sign or a marker in time's progression.

The day spring from on high hath visited us, to give light to them that sit in darkness and in the shadow of death, to guide our feet into the way of peace.

0: And now, visit with us as we draw near to God.
1: Thanks for being with us today. We do appreciate you for the time you spend with us, and we're glad you find something profitable. We are in debt to our Lord for this opportunity, and we ask Him to help us use our time profitably. We let the Bible speak to us. That great text, the Scripture, which has come from the mind of God through His inspired writers. And we're privileged to open its covers and read and gain a knowledge of it and use that knowledge to bring us more nearly into the likeness of our Lord. Passage of Scripture with which we shall begin our thoughts today. Romans chapter 1, verse 28. Romans 1 and verse 28 reads, "And even as they did not like to retain God in their knowledge, God gave them over to a reprobate mind to do those things which are not convenient." God gave them over to a reprobate mind. The verses that immediately precede this verse tell us the steps these people had taken away from God, until finally they reached the point where God, this text says, gave them over to a reprobate mind. When that happened, all kind of bad things began to occur. Being filled with all unrighteousness, fornication, wickedness, covetousness, maliciousness, full of envy, murder, debate, deceit, malignity, whisperers, backbiters, haters of God, despiteful, proud, boasters, inventors of evil things, disobedient to parents, without understanding, covenant breakers, without natural affection, implacable, unmerciful, who knowing the judgment of God that they which commit such things are worthy of death, not only do the same, but also have pleasure in them that do them." We trace that back to the place where it begins. And the place where it begins is when God gave them over to a reprobate mind. From that point on, it was all downhill, further and faster. The reprobate mind was what was the initiation of all of it. The New King James Version of our Bible replaces the word reprobate with the word debased. God gave them over to a debased mind. To debase something means you've lowered its status, you've lowered its quality, you've lowered its character. As for instance, when someone puts water into wine, in the hopes that nobody will tell that it has been debased. It's been mixed. It's been perverted. It's been adulterated. There are certain seasons of the year when there is a wonderful, generous spirit that occurs among our people. And when that season of the year comes around, we're delighted that people are kind and generous and want to do favors for others. However, sometimes commercialism creeps into that, and someone says, "Commercialism has debased our holiday." We understand what they mean. That wonderful spirit that characterizes some of our holidays is lowered. The quality of it's changed. The character of it's changed. And and we say that it has been debased. Another word that's sometimes used in Romans 1 and verse 28 instead of the word reprobate is the word corrupt. God gave them over to a corrupt mind, is what one version of the New Testament says. The mind that has been tainted and adulterated and is no longer clean and pure to think right. One English version of the New Testament uses the word undiscerning. God gave them over to an undiscerning mind. To discern means that you have the ability to think straight. You can distinguish and you can understand. You have insight. But the opposite of that is undiscerning. You no longer think right. You do not have the ability to understand, and you have no insight that's correct. And so there's that beautiful text in Romans 1 and verse 28. Even as they did not like to retain God in their knowledge, God gave them over to a reprobate, to a debased, to a corrupt, to an undiscerning mind. Well, in 1 Corinthians chapter 9 and verse 27, this same word is used again, only it's translated by a different English word. In our King James Version, the word castaway appears. Paul wrote in 1 Corinthians 9 and verse 27, I keep under my body and bring it into subjection, lest by any means, after I have preached to others, I myself should be a castaway. A castaway is something that has been thrown aside. Paul said, it's possible for me to be thrown aside if I do not tend to my own faithfulness. The word castaway is the same as the word reprobate in the original Greek language. To be a castaway is to be a reprobate. Think about having a castaway mind. There's one version of the New Testament that uses the word rejected instead of castaway. The American Standard Version of our English Bible, Paul said, lest I myself should be rejected. To be rejected is to be a reprobate. To be rejected is to be a castaway. One English version uses the word disqualified there. Lest I myself should be disqualified. So a number of different words are used to put in the English language what's meant by the word reprobate. I'll turn in my Bible to 2 Corinthians. In 2 Corinthians chapter 13, verses

but that ye should do that which is honest, though we be as reprobates. Well, three times in that passage, the word reprobates is used. And another time, the word approved is used, which is the opposite of reprobate. So there's that beautiful text, reprobates. One English version uses the word disapproved. Disapproved. Thus, the passage should read, examine yourselves whether you be in the faith. Prove your own selves. Know ye not your own selves how that Jesus Christ is in you, except ye be disapproved. And so that passage continues, I trust that ye shall know that we are not disapproved. Instead of the word reprobate, the word disapproved is used. We understand the word disapproved. One version of our English Bible uses the word failure there. Failure, reprobate, examine yourselves whether ye be in the faith, prove your own selves. Know ye not your own selves how that Jesus Christ is in you, except ye be failures. Failures. Reprobates. Disapproved. And one very popular English version of the scriptures uses the long phrase, failed to meet the test. Verse 5, examine yourselves whether ye be in the faith. Prove your own selves. Know ye not your own selves how that Jesus Christ is in you, except ye fail the test. Failed to meet the test. That's what it's translated instead of the word reprobate. Failed to meet the test. A failure. And thus disapproved. Now turn with me to the book of 2 Timothy, just a few pages over, in 2 Timothy chapter 3 and verse 8. In that verse, Paul wrote, now, as Jannes and Jambres withstood Moses, so do these also resist the truth. Men of corrupt minds, reprobate concerning the faith. There's our word, reprobate. Reprobate concerning the faith. The word rejected is sometimes used in other English versions, rejected. Rejected concerning the faith. And also in connection with that passage, sometimes the word disqualified is used. The Great Living Oracle's translation of the New Testament uses the word disqualified concerning the faith. One gentleman, Brother Hugo McCord, published a brilliant New Testament translation, and he used the word worthless in that verse. These people are worthless concerning the faith. Worthless. And the word is also used, the word counterfeit. At least one English word, a English version, makes that verse read that they're counterfeit concerning the faith. Counterfeit, not real, not genuine. Titus chapter 1, just a page or so over. In Titus chapter 1, and verse 16. The record says, they profess that they know God, but in works they deny Him, being abominable and disobedient, and unto every good work reprobate. There's that word in our King James Version. These people are reprobate concerning every good work. Reprobate. And one English version uses the word unfit. They're unfit with regard to every good work.

0: not prepared to engage in it. Another English version uses the wording useless. They're useless in every good work. Unfit, useless, reprobate. Hebrews chapter 6 and verse 8. Well, verse 7. For the earth which drinketh in the rain that cometh down oft upon it, and bringeth forth herbs, meat for them by whom it was dressed, receiveth blessing from God. But that which beareth thorns and briars is rejected, and is nigh unto cursing, whose end is to be burned. This ground bears thorns and briars, and is rejected. Our King James Version says it is rejected. That's the same word as our word reprobate. We have on our hands in this passage some reprobate ground, farmland, that is referred to as reprobate. Useless, that's one English version. Worthless, that's another English version. And still another English version uses the word rejected. All of them proposed as synonyms for the word reprobate, rejected. Now, with all of that before us, let's go back to Romans chapter 1 and verse 28. Even as they did not like to retain God in their knowledge, God gave them over to a reprobate mind to do those things which are not convenient. A reprobate mind, the mind with which we think and reason and purpose and rejoice. All of that comes from our minds. This mind that Paul describes in Romans 1 and verse 28 is reprobate. Remember, we use the word debased in connection with reprobate. An English version says, this mind is debased. That is, this mind cannot distinguish between that which is right and good and that which is not. If there were a bank anywhere in our community that accepted only counterfeit money, we'd stay away from that bank. We'd know that it couldn't stay in business doing that. But here is a mind that accepts only counterfeit thoughts, not that which is real and true and good and with value, but only that which is counterfeit. It's not real. It has no value. A counterfeit mind is like that. It doesn't matter how often the truth is preached to that mind. It does not matter how often the gospel is exposed to that mind. The mind is unprepared to receive it. The mind does not receive that which is true. It receives only that which is false, counterfeit. So, that's what a reprobate mind is. And in addition to that, the word corrupt is used with reference to this mind, and especially the word undiscerning. A reprobate mind is an undiscerning mind. To be discerning means to have the power to distinguish and to select what is true, what is appropriate, what is excellent. It has the ability to think and reason and understand. That's what a discerning mind is. An undiscerning mind is just the opposite of that. It does not have any insight. It does not have any understanding of that which is true and right. Undiscerning. back in Proverbs, Proverbs chapter 25 and verse 4, the wise man Solomon wrote, "Take away the dross from the silver, and there shall come forth a vessel for the finer." The word dross in that verse is the same Greek word that is translated reprobate in the New Testament. The Septuagint Greek version of the Old Testament uses that word reprobate to talk about the dross that is in silver. As long as silver is filled with impurities, it's of no value to the jeweler. But when it's been purified, when the dross has been removed, the impurities are taken out, then the jeweler can turn it into a fine piece of jewelry. This is the word that's used to describe a reprobate mind. It is undiscerning, cannot detect the impurities that come and fill our minds. So in Matthew 13 and verse 15, Jesus said, "This people's heart is waxed gross. Their ears are dull of hearing, their eyes they have closed. Lest at any time they should see with their eyes, hear with their ears, understand with their heart, be converted, and I should heal them." An understanding heart, that's the opposite of a heart that is undiscerning, a heart that is understanding. What's more, in connection with this mind we're talking about that's called reprobate, you will remember that the word useless is sometimes translated for that word reprobate. In a number of passages we read, useless is translated instead of reprobate. And on another occasion, the word worthless is used. A mind that is reprobate is useless, and it's worthless. It doesn't function accurately. Think about that, my friend. When our minds become reprobate, they're no longer worth anything to us as far as understanding God's truth. They're useless insofar as reaching a grasp of what the gospel is all about. That's what a reprobate mind is. A disturbing thought indeed. In some of those passages we read where the word reprobate occurs, the word also disqualified is used as a synonym. A reprobate mind is a disqualified mind. Here's a little team, ball team. The stipulations are that a boy must be under a certain age before he can play on that team. It also stipulates that the boy must weigh only so much. His weight must be under a certain amount. His height also must be limited. In addition to that, he must make passing grades in all of his schoolwork before he qualifies to play on that team. If the team accepts boys who do not qualify, then the team itself becomes disqualified. It can no longer participate. A reprobate mind is said to be a disqualified mind. It no longer deserves to be included in clear thinking. It cannot think clearly. It is a reprobate mind. In addition to disqualified, there's also this word, the word disapproved. We ran across that word several times in our texts as synonymous with the word reprobate, disapproved. Well, here's a school that teaches nursing. The school says, "We will accept only a certain number of students into our nursing program every year." they receive far more applicants than they have places for. Some are approved, but the majority are disapproved. Reprobate, disapproved, rejected. Medical school want to study to be a physician. The medical school says we will take only a certain number of students into our program. You must be approved before you can start your studies. Some are approved, but many of those who apply are disapproved. A reprobate mind is a mind that has been disapproved. It's no longer useful. It's no longer worth anything in thinking clearly. It has been disqualified as far as its search for the gospel truth is concerned. It cannot distinguish between that which is real and true and counterfeit. It lets only that which is counterfeit and false into its thinking process. That's what a reprobate mind is. A reprobate mind is a catastrophe. A person with a reprobate mind will hardly learn the truth of God. His mind is not prepared to receive it. He arrived at that point by engaging in other sins, and now his mind has been declared by God as reprobate, and our text says, God gave them over to a reprobate mind. God let it happen. They caused it, but God let it happen because they put themselves on a course that carried them further and further and further away from the light. God gave them over to a reprobate mind. A beautiful text, Romans 1 and verse 28. Thank you for letting me share that passage with you today. Until the next time, may the goodness of God be yours in full measure.
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0: And now it's time for the Everlasting Gospel. Thank you so much for being with us today. We really look forward to these opportunities we have to get to study the Bible together with you a little while. I hope where you are, you can take your Bible and follow along. And I hope I don't go so fast you can't keep up. But I do hope you'll follow along in your Bible, because that is the point of emphasis we want to have in our program here called the Everlasting Gospel from Revelation 14 at verse 6. My name is Gary McDade, and I'm the preacher for the Browns Ferry Road Church of Christ in Chattanooga. This program is brought to you by the Browns Ferry Road Church of Christ and by other congregations of the Churches of Christ and interested individuals. We appreciate their financial support, and we appreciate their moral support in this effort. But we thank you for being here. This program is about you and us having the privilege to come together to study for a little while. In the thinking about the Browns Ferry Road Church of Christ, I'd like to mention to you where we're located and invite you to come visit with us sometimes. We're at the intersection of I-24 and Browns Ferry Road. And also, if you'd like service times or directions to the building, those are available on the church's website. And that website is simply bfrcoc.org for Browns Ferry Road Church of Christ.org. Additionally, since you like studying like this, let me mention to you the YouTube channel that we have. You can go there simply by remembering my name, which is Gary McDade. And if you'll go there on YouTube and subscribe, well, we'd love you for it. We'll love you anyway, but we'd like to let you know that's available. There are a number of videos and new ones being posted all the time, just like this one. Just go to YouTube, Gary McDade, and there you'll see that array of study materials like this. So thank you for being with us today. The topic for our study today is the last days. You know, we have in the Bible this phrase, the last days. And we want to use as the text Hebrews chapter 12, verse 1 and 2. Let us begin by noticing this text from Hebrews 12, 1 and 2, where the phrase, the last days, appears. Here the Bible says, God, who at sundry times, that means different times, and in diverse manners, that is varying manners, spake in time past unto the fathers by the prophets, hath in these last days spoken unto us by his Son, whom he hath appointed heir of all things, by whom also he made the worlds. This is a marvelous statement telling about how God speaks to us today. He speaks to us by his Son. His Son doesn't speak to us directly, but rather we are taught, let the word of Christ dwell in you richly in all wisdom, in Colossians 3:16. The word of God is how Christ speaks to us today. But I want you to notice he says, in these last days, he has spoken unto us by his Son. Now, this passage was written in the book of Hebrews, which was written in the late 60s A.D. Yet, this phrase applies to today, these last days. And that illustrates how this phrase is used in our Bible. And we want to examine that phrase, the last days. So the title of our lesson is The Last Days, and our text is Hebrews 12, verse 1 and 2, where the last days is clearly used to refer to a time that extends from the first century all the way until now. Now, in thinking about the last days, many times people look at the last days, and it seems like, and honestly it seems like, this might be talking about the last days just before the second coming of Christ. And that's usually the way the phrase last days is being referenced. But what we want to study today is that's not how the last days as a phrase is used in our Bible. And we want to show that. Now, in thinking about how the last days is used by some to talk about we're living in the last days, implying that these are the last days before the return of Christ, I think it's good for us to point out that there are no signs that precede the second coming of Christ. A passage, for example, that is famous in this connection to disprove that is 1 Thessalonians 5 at verse 3, where we learn that the Lord will come like a thief in the night. It's also found in 2 Peter 3, but get the phrase. The Lord comes how? Like a thief in the night. He doesn't come with announcement. He doesn't come in such a way that we can forecast the time of his return. In fact, you may know that in Mark chapter 13, if you look at verse 31 to 37, Jesus makes it clear that nobody knows when he's returning. And that's something for us to underscore, especially in view of the ideas that people have about knowing that Christ is just near to returning. It's just about to happen by looking at various events in world developments. Well, sometimes when people talk like this, they use phraseology that is not found in the Bible. And today I'd like to contrast our study on the last days and the beginning here with some phrases that are not found in the Bible. I would like to illustrate this by a book that was really famous many years ago, written by Hal Lindsey. I think it was the real start of the popularization of this rapture theory. So that's the way some people just know it, oh, the rapture. By that, they mean the silent return of Christ to take people up from the earth, followed by a seven-year period of tribulation that's unprecedented. And then that forecasts or foretells the second coming of Christ, where he'll establish his kingdom on earth. There are a lot of things wrong with that biblically, but the thing I want to point out just now is the idea of the rapture. It is not found in the Bible. That word is not found in the Bible. In Hal Lindsey's book, The Late Great Planet Earth, I'm really dating myself when I mention that because that's an old book, but it was one of the most popular ones. And to this day, the theory as advanced by Hal Lindsey continues to be the popular theory of premillennialism, or the rapture idea. On page 137 of The Late Great Planet Earth, Hal Lindsey says, rapture, the word rapture, is not in the Bible. Okay, that's what I'm telling you. And here you have the leading premillennialist of our generation, by way of popularity, telling us that the rapture is not in the Bible. Now, he'll say there are verses in the Bible that really tell about the rapture, but the word, we're talking about the word, it is not in the Bible. And that's quite a telling notion, that you have a whole concept that revolves around a word that is not found in the Bible. I find it interesting that the verse of Scripture that is often pointed to for the rapture, and by which they mean the silent return of Christ, is one of the loudest verses in all the Bible. And that would be 1 Thessalonians chapter 4. We have to have expert help to make this passage apply to a silent return of Christ. The passage is 1 Thessalonians 4, and the verse is down here in verse 16. For the Lord himself shall descend from heaven. Now, that's usually as far as they go, and they stop right there. Oh, that's the rapture. This is the rapture passage. Then being snatched up or caught up. However, look at what the verse goes on to say. For the Lord himself shall descend from heaven with a shout, with the voice of the archangel, and the trump of God, and the dead in Christ shall rise first. What do you have? Christ returning with a shout and the trumpet. You know what trumpet that is? In 1 Corinthians 15, it's the last trumpet. So here the premillennialists and the rapture people tell you, rapture's not in the Bible, but the thing is that it's in 1 Thessalonians 4:16. Well, no, it's not. Why would we let somebody play that kind of a shell game with us in making us believe something the Bible doesn't teach? The Bible is the Word of God. We are to speak as the oracles of God, 1 Peter 4 and verse 11. Long ago, Isaiah said in Isaiah 8:20, that if they speak not according to this word, it is because there is no light in them. And over in the New Testament, Paul tells young Timothy, preach the word, 2 Timothy 4:2. That's why in this program, as well as in the teaching and preaching we do in the Church of Christ, you'll hear us referring to book, chapter, and verse, because we're to be preaching the word. And we like to highlight that by giving you the passage. That way you can look it up. Now, if people believe in the rapture, there's not a verse they can give you. You just have to take their word on it. I'm not willing to take the word of man. I want the word of God. I hope you do too, and I think you do. Now, notice too concerning this word rapture. In more recent times, in fact, just recently, a popular writer by the name of Max Lucado has weighed in on this. And he said, oh, rapture is a biblical word. And you know where he goes to get it? Does he go to the English text? No, for it's not there. Does he go to the Greek text from which we get our English text? You know, the entirety of the New Testament was written in Greek, except for some words that are Aramaic words that are interspersed, especially in the gospel accounts, a few of those. But by far and large, the New Testament, as everyone knows, is written in Greek. Therefore, the words that we have coming into English are coming from Greek. But look what Hal Lindsey says. Where is the rapture? Comes to us from what? The Latin. Is the Bible written in Latin? It's been translated into Latin by the Catholic Jerome in the 4th century. But yet, it is not written in Latin. It's written in Greek. You can't go to Latin and get a word and say, well, it's the word rapture from rapto in Latin, when that word's not in neither the English nor in the Greek text. That's importing a word. And by the way, if you want to say that, I want to remind you that the Catholics and Jerome, this is really before the first pope, the Boniface III in the year 606 AD, Jerome translated the Greek text into Latin, and the Catholics don't believe in the rapture. And by the way, when you get your Catholic Bible, you won't find them in the passage that is mentioned, 1 Thessalonians 4:16, translating that by rapture. Why don't they? Because they know what I'm telling you. It's not a biblical word, and it's not a biblical concept. So here's Max Lucado trying to do some sort of exegetical cartwheels to make you think the word rapture is a legitimate word to use when it is not. He is therefore a false teacher along with Hal Lindsey. Now, there are a lot of words like that. For example, sometimes people in talking about the time immediately preceding the return of Christ, they will say those are the end times, the end times. And I've often heard it said today, a lot of times I hear preachers on the radio say, that we're living in the end times. Now, there's another phrase that is not in the Bible, end times. Did you know that's not in the Bible? Why would somebody be using terminology like rapture or the end times that is not in the Bible? Well, they want to get you to go along with them. In order for you to follow their theory, they've got to convince you that they know something that you can't know by reading your own Bible. And it's about the second coming of Christ, and it's so mysterious that they know and you don't. Well, that's why they use terms like end times. Again, if we speak, we're to speak according to the word of God. 1 Peter 4, verse 11. When somebody's using words that are not in the Bible, you need to let a red flag go up. Hal Lindsey says that on page 137 of The Late Great Planet Earth, this ought to raise a red flag. Well, it does, Hal Lindsey. Thanks for the advice. We're going to keep raising that red flag and letting people know that you're using a word that's not in the Bible. You're inventing a doctrine. You're inventing a theme of eschatology or the end of times, and you're making it what you want to be, sort of like watching Star Wars or Star Trek or some imaginary science fiction movie. It is not in the Bible. So rapture's not in the Bible. End times is not in the Bible. Also, the end of time is a phrase that's not in the Bible. We often refer to the end of time, and then we refer to what the Bible actually says about it. But we're not trying to develop a theory. Watch this also. In the book of Daniel, there is a phrase that is repeated five times. It's called the time of the end. Well, that's the way Daniel uses that. The time of the end. It appears in the book of Daniel. Daniel writes in the 6th century before Christ. And he speaks of the time of the end, by which he means the time of the end of the prophecies that he is giving. For example, in chapter 2, where he prophesies four world empires, starting with Babylon, going to Medo-Persia, to Greece, and then to Rome. The first three mentioned in the book of Daniel, especially in Daniel chapter 10. When he says the time of the end, he's talking about the time when those prophecies will find their fulfillment. And you'll notice that part of the fulfillment of what he's talking about, a predominant theme, is the establishment of the kingdom of Christ on earth. Daniel 2, verse 44, when the kingdom would become a reality. He's not talking about a thousand-year reign at the end of time. He's talking about a time during the fourth world empire, the Roman Empire. That's from from B.C. 63 to A.D. 176. Sometime during that Roman Empire, when it's at its pinnacle, the kingdom of Christ would be established. Compare Daniel 2, Isaiah 2, Joel 2, and Acts 2, and you'll see that being fulfilled. That's the way Daniel uses the phrase, the time of the end. He's not talking about the second coming of Christ at the end of the world. He's talking about when his prophecies are going to be fulfilled. You can read in Daniel those five times that the phrase, the time of the end, appears. They are in Daniel 8:17, Daniel 11:35, Daniel 11:40, Daniel 12:4, and Daniel 12:9. Those are five times that the prophet Daniel references the time of the end in regard to his prophecies being fulfilled, the kingdom of Christ or the church of Christ being ushered in, and the kingdom that now stands. It's a spiritual kingdom not a physical one. The writer of Hebrews, for example, says, "Wherefore we, receiving a kingdom which cannot be moved, let us have grace, whereby we may serve God acceptably with reverence and godly fear." So I want you to notice that the kingdom is prophesied in Daniel, and it was the time of the end when those prophecies would be fulfilled. Now, let's go to our thoughts today on the last days. The last days is a phrase that has a biblical meaning and an important meaning for us to understand. We've already seen in the book of Hebrews, chapter 12, verse 1 and 2, that Christ is speaking to us, God is speaking to us today through Christ in these last days. And we've established in part that the last days must be a time that is not isolated at the first century or out at the end of time when Christ returns, but rather it is a time from the first century all the way till now and till the end of time. There are for us, notice these seven passages of Scripture, where the last days is found. Now, if you get your concordance, you'll find the last days in places like Genesis 49:1, and there he doesn't have a reference to the last days as used in these verses, but rather to the time of the fulfillment of the prophecies that are made by Jacob there concerning his sons. But these phrases, the last days, appearing in these verses, all have reference to the same time period. And I want to give you the answer. The last days is a reference to the Christian age. What is the Christian age? It is the time from the resurrection of Christ, the establishment of the church, until Christ returns again. That period of time or age has now been about 2,000 years. Notice that. These are the last days. We are living in the last days. I think I need to comment about that because that sounds strange, doesn't it? 2,000 years and it's the last days? Why would the Bible talk about last days and it's not years or decades or centuries or millennia, but last days? Isn't that odd? I'll tell you why. There is a sense of urgency associated with referring to the Christian age as the last days. It reminds us that our life is like a vapor that appears for a little time and then vanishes away, James 4, verse 14. It reminds us that our days are swifter than a weaver's shuttle, as Job mentions in his great book. I think that's chapter 14. If you don't find it there, just read all 42 chapters. You'll enjoy that. It's in there. Our days are swifter than a weaver's shuttle. Our time here is brief. And the Lord wanted to focus our attention on it like he does in the verses I mentioned earlier in Mark 13, 31 to 37, where Jesus says, "No one knows when he's returning." And then the key word in that section is therefore watch. Be watching and be prepared for his coming because you don't know when it is. No one does. So now with that in mind, I'd like you to notice that we have this phrase, the last days. Let's look at some of these passages. Go with me, if you will, to Joel chapter 2 in verse 28. Now, Joel is a prophet. I think he's prophesying in the 9th century B.C. That takes you way back into the recesses of Hebrew history. The 9th century B.C. is going to put you all the way back very near to the United Kingdom under Saul, David, and Solomon, isn't it? That's right. Daniel, an ancient prophet. He has a statement that he makes in Daniel 2:28 that is quoted by Peter in Acts 2, verse 17. I put these on the screen for your benefit, for those of you who are watching by television and not listening to the radio. And I want you to notice that you'll find the fulfillment of Joel 2:28 in Acts 2:17. So let's read those two verses together. And we realize that Isaiah and Micah are sandwiched in between there on the chart. But let's look at Joel 2:28. Here's what Joel says. "And it shall come to pass afterward." Now, when Peter quotes that, he says in the last days, in Acts 2:17, "It shall come to pass afterward that I will pour out my spirit upon all flesh, and your sons and your daughters shall prophesy, and your old men shall dream dreams, and your young men shall see visions." Notice this reference. There's much more to be said about this coming time known as the last days. So that's Joel in the 9th century B.C. Let's flip forward 1,000 years to Acts chapter 2, verse 17. Now here, this is the day of Pentecost. It's the day the church is established. This is the day after, the time after Christ was crucified, buried, and rose again. It is now 50 days after the crucifixion of Christ. And now then in Acts 2, Peter is preaching. This is the first recorded gospel sermon. And convincing the Jews that they were guilty of the crucifixion of Christ and crucifying their own Messiah, he brings out this point to let them know the things that are happening are not just by chance, or he's not just making this up, but rather these are a product, these things are a product of Old Testament prophecy. He quotes Joel in Acts 2 and verse 17 and says, "This is that which was spoken by the prophet Joel. This, what you're seeing here in Acts 2, on the day of Pentecost in Jerusalem, this is that which was spoken by Joel, Joel 2:28. And then he quotes him, "It shall come to pass in the last days." We see, therefore, that the last days begin on the day of Pentecost. "The last days, saith God, I will pour out of my spirit upon all flesh, and your sons and your daughters shall prophesy, and your young men shall see visions, and your old men shall dream dreams." And then he goes on further to talk about that and the big change that's coming with the change from Judaism to Christianity. He'll discuss all that in the prophetic language he's quoting from Joel chapter 2. But I want you to notice, for the purposes of our study today, that the phrase "the last days" begins in Acts 2. We already saw that it's continuing in the late 60s A.D., for that is what the writer of Hebrews has said. God has spoken to us by his Son in these last days. Now let's go back and get a little more. Let's fill in a few of these blanks in our thinking in regard to what is meant by the last days by going back to Isaiah chapter 2. Isaiah 2 verses 1. We'd like to notice through verse 3. Isaiah 2, 1 through 3. Now, I want to tell you, I've got these passages on the screen, Isaiah 2 and Micah 4. Isaiah and Micah are contemporary. That is, they live at the same time. And they live in the 8th century B.C. They live about 759 to about 699 B.C. So they're living before the time of Christ, but they come about 200 years after Joel. Notice what the prophets, and since they're both saying the same thing, you can read about it, and talking about the same thing, and using the term "the last days" in the same way, I'll just read for the sake of time from Isaiah 2, 1 through 3, if that'll be all right. All right, Isaiah 2. "The word that Isaiah, the son of Amoz, saw concerning Judah and Jerusalem." Watch this. We've got a geographical reference, Judah and Jerusalem. What he's talking about relates to that point on the globe, Judah and Jerusalem. Verse 2. "And it shall come to pass in the last days," that's an occurrence of our phrase, "the last days," "that the," what will happen? "The mountain of the Lord's house will be established in the top of the mountains and shall be exalted above the hills, and all nations shall flow unto it. And many people shall go and say, 'Come ye, let us go up to the mountain of the Lord, to the house of the God of Jacob, and he will teach us of his ways, and we will walk in his paths. For out of Zion shall go forth the law and the word of the Lord from Jerusalem.'" So Jerusalem is the place where the law of the Lord would go forth. Now notice that doesn't happen after Isaiah till you get to Acts 2. And you'll notice that what Peter is doing is, as an authoritative spokesman for Christ, he himself being an apostle, he's letting you know, here is the new law of Christ being put forward by the apostles. It's happening at Jerusalem. Well, it said all nations would flow into it. What does that mean? In Acts 2, verse 16, we find there were, in fact, in verse 1, we find there are devout Jews out of every nation under heaven gathered at Jerusalem. They're gathered to observe the Jewish feast days commanded in places like Leviticus 16 and Leviticus 23. And then in verse 16 of Acts 2, there are 16 nations that are listed there to identify from where all these people come. That Acts 2 is the fulfillment of Isaiah 2. It's just like what Peter said about Joel. "This is that which was spoken by the prophet Joel." He may have easily said and correctly said, "This is that which was spoken by Isaiah in Isaiah 2, 1 through 4. What is the mountain of the Lord's house? Quite clearly, it is the church that Peter speaks of when he says those who gladly received his word were baptized. That is, they were told to repent and be baptized for the remission of their sins in Acts 2:38. Those who gladly received his word were baptized. And you know what the Lord did with them? He added them to his church, Acts 2:47. That is the first time we read about the church being a reality, being in existence. It began in Acts 2. That's prophesied in the Old Testament, but it began in Acts 2. Jesus spoke of it in his personal ministry. Upon this rock, I'll build my church. The rock there is the truth that he's the Son of God. Based upon this, I'm going to build whose church? My church. How does he do that? Through the apostles. You see that in his statements to them in Matthew 16 and Matthew 18. Now it's coming about in Acts 2. Really, it's a key chapter in the Bible. I remember lectureships where Acts 2 was presented as the hub of the Bible. And the Old Testament prophecies point to Acts 2. Statements later in the New Testament point back to Acts 2. In previous studies, in past years, I've tried to bring a lesson myself on the hub of the Bible, Acts 2, because it's such a key chapter. Remember a minute ago, I was giving you some twos in the Bible? It would be a very interesting study that you can do, and you don't even need to write it down. You can remember it. Study from Joel 2, Isaiah 2, Daniel 2, and Acts 2. And it will be amazing what you learn about the Church of Christ. The church that's in the Bible is what I mean by the Church of Christ. Certainly not a denomination, but the Church of the Bible, the church that Jesus built. We can actually be members of that by doing what the Bible says. That's why I say I'm a member of the Church of Christ. I can read about it in my Bible, Romans 16:16. I can know that the Savior added to it by the Lord himself, Acts 2:47. So in thinking about the last days is a phrase in our Bible that points to the Christian age, the time from the establishment of the church till the time when Christ returns, whenever that is. Again, I emphasize, we don't know when that is. If somebody tells you we know when that is, you know already he doesn't know what he's talking about. Because Jesus said, no man can know when he's going to return, so you be watchful. And I love the emphasis of the last days, because it places the stress upon the brevity of the time we have here and now to do the Lord's work. We cannot procrastinate the Lord's work. We're to be about his business. Now, if you're looking at this chart on the screen, you see two other passages, and you're wondering, how in the world is he ever going to talk about them verses in the next minute and a half? I'll tell you how. I'm going to read them. In the book of 2 Timothy chapter 3, verse 1, notice how Paul refers to the last days. 2 Timothy 3:1, he says, know this also, that in the last days, perilous times shall come. Now, some people stop there and say, oh, it's talking about the second coming of Christ. But when you read this, he's talking about people behaving in such a way as to be characteristic of mankind from the establishment of the church all the way to the second coming of Christ. I would implore you to read the chapter because I'm out of time. The last passage is 2 Peter 3:3. Here, Peter says, knowing this first, that there shall come in the last days scoffers walking after their own lusts. See, there would be no signs that they could point to. And that's what's pointed out there in 2 Peter 3. Thank you for your study with us today about the last days. Don't ever be misguided or misled about it. You've got the seven verses that mention it now under our belt, and we know more about the last days. May we live in such a way to use this time most profitably for our eternal salvation. Thank you. I will come to thee.
1: 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It's an exciting new publication designed to focus completely on evangelism. And the best part, it's free. We will mail it to your home, mail it to your congregation. And when you get it, you're going to see featured articles with tips for evangelism. You're going to see instructions as to how to make better use of house to house and heart to heart. Inside, you're going to read of conversion stories, successes that congregations are experiencing. You're going to read about the seminars that we're doing and the reports from churches where we're going. If you would like to sign up for this free publication, go to the website, fill out the material, register today. You don't want to miss this exciting opportunity to become a better evangelist in your local community.

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1: Welcome to Fundamentals of Christianity with Gary Colley, based on the book by R.L. Colley. Gary Colley is a father to Glenn Colley and grandfather to Caleb Colley, all of whom appear regularly on the Gospel Broadcasting Network. And now, Gary Colley.
2: Thank you and a very pleasant greeting, ladies and gentlemen. I am Gary Colley, evangelist of the Church of Christ, and it's my pleasure to be with you in our Bible class, Fundamentals of Christianity. These are certainly important lessons, we believe, for all of us, because they deal with the fundamentals. And when we get the fundamentals right, then we'll have other things right also. GBN is certainly a wonderful broadcast outlet, and we're so glad you're listening and watching, and certainly we're hopeful that you will make a regular habit of that. Hope you have your Bible and your pencil and paper handy. There may be verses of Scripture that you want to refer to later. And of course, if there are, we want you to study. It's so important to study, not just to learn so that we can do something ourselves in arguing with others, but we want to study to show ourselves approved unto God. Workmen that need not to be ashamed, rightly dividing the word of truth. When we rightly divide the word of truth, it means we cut it straight. In other words, we are dealing with it in a genuine, correct manner. The Word of God is that which comes into the heart of man, and when it is germinating there, it brings forth good fruit. Peter said, "Seeing ye have purified your hearts in obeying the truth through the Spirit, unto unfeigned love of the brethren, see that you love one another with a pure heart fervently, being begotten again, not of corruptible seed, but of incorruptible, by the Word of God, which liveth and abideth forever. All flesh is as the grass," he said, "and all the glory of man is the flower of the grass. The grass withereth, and the flower falleth, but he that doeth the will of the Lord shall abide forever." It's so important, then, to have the Word of God. We should be so grateful for it, and we should study it on a daily basis. It is an obligation, of course, of gospel preachers and elders and Christian fathers and Christian mothers to reprove, rebuke, and exhort in all things. That's what Paul sought to Timothy in 2 Timothy 4, 1 and 2, when he said, "I charge thee in the sight of God and the Lord Jesus Christ, who shall judge the living and the dead at his appearing in his kingdom, you preach the word. Be constant or instant, in season and out of season, reprove, rebuke, and exhort with all longsuffering and doctrine." Wouldn't it be sad if we didn't have somebody to reprove us of our wrong, to correct us in the things that are right? And that's what parents are for, isn't it? That's what gospel preachers are for, too. We are to have that responsibility, and if we do not meet the responsibility, then that brings another large word, accountability. And we as gospel preachers do not want to be accountable for the things that we've been responsible for that we have not done. It's hard for me to understand how anyone could turn away from the Word of God to fables. Well, that's what Paul said here would happen. He said the time will come when they won't endure sound doctrine, healthy doctrine, sound doctrine. But they will heap to themselves teachers, having itching ears, they'll turn away their ears from the truth. Well, where are they going from there? Unto fables. My friends, fables are not as good as the Word of God. You remember in John 6, 66, that upon the sayings of our Lord, many of his disciples turned back and walked with him no more. And Jesus said unto the 12, "Will ye also go away?" And Simon Peter answered and said, "Lord, to whom shall we go? Thou hast the words of eternal life, and we believe and assure that thou art that Christ, the Son of the living God." Yes, he wants us to cry aloud, "Spare not, lift up our voices like trumpets, and declare unto the people their transgressions and to the house of Jacob their sins," says Isaiah 58 and verse 1. If we're not restrained by morality, my friends, that is what God approves. If we're not restrained by the laws of the land, what restrains us from sin? Well, there's nothing that will restrain us from sin. This is the reason, aren't you in agreement, that humanism wants to get rid of God. They want to say there is no God, because if there is no God, we're not accountable. We're not responsible. We don't have to worry about our sins. We can live any way that we so desire. But there is a God. And Hebrews 11, 6 says, "Without faith it's impossible to please him. But he that cometh unto God must believe that he is, and that he is the rewarder of them that diligently seek after him." Well, to determine morality, what must we do? Well, we have to determine what's right and what's wrong. Where do we find what's right and what's wrong? Well, the Bible has to be the standard, does it not? Instead of our feelings or our philosophy. In Psalms 119, verse 105, he said, "Thy word is a lamp unto my feet and a light unto my pathway." Is that what it is for you? Is that what lights your way from here to eternity? Oh, it will not show the way all the way, perhaps at one beam, but if we walk in it continually, we will go through the pearly gates into the beautiful city of God eternally. In Philippians 1, verse 9 through 11, Paul said, "This I pray, that your love may abound yet more and more." What did he want their love to abound in? More and more in knowledge and in all judgment. Oh, how wonderful it would be if we could abound more and more in knowledge and judgment. He didn't pray for them to have wealth or honor of the world, but he prayed that their love may abound yet more and more in knowledge and in judgment. We need that, don't we? We need to grow in knowledge. We need to grow in judgment, that ye may approve, that is, try the things that are excellent, that ye may be sincere or pure, without offense, causing others to stumble if we are in offense, until the day of Christ, that is, his second coming, being filled or devoted to the fruits of righteousness, which are by Jesus Christ unto glory and praise of God. Well, in Matthew 5:16, he said, "Let your light so shine before men that they may see your good works and glorify your Father who is in heaven." I wonder if we do that. Hebrews 5:14 says, "Now strong meat belongeth to them that are full age." In other words, they've grown up, they've matured. Even those who by reason of use or habit or practice have their senses exercised to experience or discern both good and evil. That is, in doctrine and in practice, they are to have the same obligation felt in their lives. So to determine morality, what is right and what is wrong, we have to have the proper standard. And the proper standard is God's Word. It's not what you feel. A certain person says, "Well, I don't feel it's too bad." But it's not dependent upon your feeling, my friend. You're not God. My philosophy said, wait a minute now. You know, your philosophy is not what determines what's right and wrong. But really, it is determined by God's Word. Let me give you Webster's Dictionary and their definition of morality. It says, "A doctrine or system of moral conduct, particular moral principles or rules of conduct conforming to the ideals of right human conduct." That's page 748 of Webster's New Collegiate Dictionary. Moral, as I've discussed with you before, means from a Latin word, manner, or custom, or habit. And so it may be good morals or it may be bad habits. But whatever it is, if it's not determined by God's Word, then it is not what it ought to be. When man substitutes and submits to the correct standard, or when he commits to the correct standard, does that mean, my friends, that we have a system of moral conduct? Why, sure. When we submit to the right thing, now we must not add to it, we must not contradict it, but we must hear the Word of God and walk in it uprightly. Psalms 119, verse 106, there he talked about the one who walked uprightly before the Lord. He said, "Blessed are they that are perfect in the way, who walk in the law of Jehovah. Blessed are they that keep his testimonies, that seek him with a whole heart." Yea, he said, they do not unrighteousness, they walk in his ways. "Thou hast commanded us by thy precepts that we should observe them diligently. Oh, that my ways were established to observe thy statutes, then shall I not be put to shame when I have respect unto all of thy commandments." Well, that's really true, isn't it? That's where we get our moral standard. And the Word of God must be studied and referred to in our home. In Romans 1:16 and 17, Paul said, "I'm not ashamed of the gospel of Christ, for it is the power of God unto salvation, unto everyone that believeth, unto the Jew first and also unto the Greek. For therein is revealed the righteousness of God from faith unto faith, as it is written, the just shall live by faith." In Titus 2:11 and 12, he said, "The grace of God that bringeth salvation hath appeared to all men, teaching us that denying ungodliness and worldly lust, we should live soberly and righteously and godly in this present world." Are you doing that, my friends? Are you denying ungodliness and worldly lust? Or does your home reek with it? Oftentimes, our children are going in the wrong way, and we don't say a word. And then later, it brings great heartache, and it brings a broken home. How sad it is. Proverbs 14:12 says, "There is a way that seemeth right unto man, but the ends of that way are the ways of death." We want to have the correct standard, don't we? So again, in Psalms 19 and verse 14, "Let the words of my mouth and the meditations of my heart be acceptable in thy sight, O Lord, my rock and my redeemer." I hope that's your prayer. It is mine. "Let the words of my mouth and the meditations of my heart be acceptable in the sight of God." And again, in Psalms 119, verse 10 and 11, he said, "O Lord, let me not wander from thy commandments.

We're not going to live that way. We have a standard of the Word of God that gives us the right moral attitude, and therefore we want to walk in it. In 1 Thessalonians 5, verse 21, 22, he said, prove all things. Hold fast that which is good. Abstain from the very appearance of evil. Oh, that's a good verse, isn't it? 1 Thessalonians 5, 21, 22. When he said, prove all things, he means test them. Test them by God's Word. If they don't run up to the test, then they ought to be rejected, shouldn't they? Prove all things and hold fast. Hold in all sincerity that which is good. And, of course, lay aside from you all even the appearance of evil. In 1 Timothy 5:22, he said, lay hands suddenly on no man, and neither be partaker of other men's sins. Keep thyself pure. Oh, that's an important thought, isn't it? We can keep ourselves. We may not be able to keep everybody else, but we can keep ourselves pure, can't we? Yes, if we change ourselves, we'll help the world to be changed too. We need to be Christians. We need to be those who abstain from the appearance of evil and keep ourselves pure. That's how we determine morality, what's right and what's wrong. It's by the Scriptures. Well, the home and the church have had to face moral issues, haven't they? Oh, by all means they have. You know, in 1 Corinthians 6, verse 9 through 11, there he said, know you not, or don't you know? You know, he uses that term six times in this chapter, that the unrighteous shall not inherit the kingdom of heaven. But he said, be not deceived, neither fornicators, nor idolaters, nor adulterers, nor effeminate, nor abusers of themselves with mankind, nor thieves, nor covetous, nor drunkards, nor revilers, nor extortioners shall inherit the kingdom of God. And such were some of you. Oh, you mean those at Corinth that lived this way? Yes. He said, such were some of you. You're not there now because you've been washed, you've been sanctified, you've been justified in the name of the Lord Jesus, that is by His authority, and in the Spirit of our God, that is by His agency. Well, isn't that an important passage then? Washed. What is that? Well, there's only one thing, my friends, that water is used for in the New Testament, and that's baptism. And so when we read this, that we've been washed, Hebrews 10, 22 said we need to wash our bodies in pure water and our spirit in the blood of Christ. We're sanctified, set apart to the Lord's service, justified or pardoned in the name or by the authority of our Lord. You know, in Matthew 28, 20, or 19 rather, he says, baptize them into the name of the Father and the Son and the Holy Spirit, and you teach them to observe all things that I've taught you, and lo, I'll be with you always, even to the end of the world. Well, we have here at Corinth some people who had lived wrong, but they're now living right. And you know, my friends, that proves to us that we can change, doesn't it? Some people say, I just can't help sinning, but you can. These people did. They were certainly having moral problems. In fact, the church was established in the city of Corinth in the midst of heathenism. Yes, there were difficulties. Paul went in there with the most powerful thing that anyone's ever known, though, the gospel of Christ. He just preached the gospel. He said in 1 Corinthians 2, verse 1 and 2, I determined to know nothing among you save Jesus Christ and Him crucified. And he wasn't trying to meet their philosophy. He wasn't trying to match their wisdom. He said, seeing that in the wisdom of God, the world through its wisdom knew not God, it pleased God through the foolishness of preaching to save them that would believe. What was the first moral sin found in the early church of the New Testament? Well, in Acts 5, we find that recorded, where it says Ananias and Sapphira had seen what Barnabas had done in selling a piece of property and giving the proceeds to the Lord's work. So they decided that they had been praised so much, evidently, they'd like to have that praise too. But they didn't want to give all the money. And so they came before Peter with a part of that money. And Peter said, did you sell the land for so much? And he said, oh, yes, for so much. He said, Satan's filled your heart to lie unto the Holy Spirit. You've not lied just to men. You've lied to God. God and the Spirit are one. And so he said, because of that, you will not be able to continue on this earth. He fell dead at that spot. Now, this was in the worship service, but the worship didn't end. Nobody ran to tell Sapphira's wife about her husband. No, no, it might have been different today because people don't have the same reverence and respect they ought to have in worship and service to God. The young men

0: wrapped him up and took him out to bury him. And about 3 hours later, Sapphira came, and Peter asked her the same question. Did you sell the land for so much? And she said, yes, for so much. He said, then you've agreed together to tempt the Spirit of God. And the same thing that happened to your husband is going to happen to you. And she fell dead. And they wrapped her up and took her out and buried her by her husband. Great fear came upon all who heard this, but it didn't stop the growth of the church. The church continued to grow. This, of course, was God's discipline, and God was administering it here. What was their sin? Lying and greed. Lying and greed. They'd wanted the money, and they wanted also the praise. Well, in Revelation 21:8, there's a special place in eternity for those who lie. He said, all liars shall have their part in the lake that burneth with fire and brimstone, which is the second death. Do you remember Acts 1:25, where it said Judas went to his own place? And that wasn't heaven. There's only one other place to go. Judas betrayed the Lord for 30 pieces of silver. He led the enemies of the Lord to him, said, now whoever I bestow the kiss on, you'll know that's him. And they took Jesus, and that's when his crucifixion began. Judas went to his own place. Peter said on Pentecost, we've got to select somebody to fill Judas's place, who fell because of his transgression and has gone to his own place. Well, this, of course, the first mortal sin has passed on to many since that time, but it is certainly something that should be seen for what it is. Greed and lying should not be allowed in our homes. Would the problem of fornication in a home put the church under special responsibility? Oh, yes. 1 Corinthians, the 5th chapter, you know, they had a young man there who was living with his father's wife, evidently his stepmother. But the wrong was not only in him because of the incest, but it was also wrong because the church had not acted to bring him away from them. They had not withdrawn from him. And my friends, that's a part of morality. Not only must we uphold our own morals, but we have to keep the church clean. We have to do our best to keep it pure. Well, was fidelity to the marriage vows required by all? Oh, yes. 1 Corinthians 7:1-3, he said, now concerning the things whereof ye wrote unto me, it's good for a man not to touch a woman. That means to be married in this context. Nevertheless, to avoid fornication, let every man have his own wife, and every woman have her own husband. Let the husband render unto the wife the due benevolence, and likewise the wife unto the husband. Now, if they separate on an agreement for some reason that they need to, he said in verse 10 and 11, unto the married I command, yet not I, but the Lord, let not the wife depart from her husband, but if she does depart, let her remain unmarried, or else be reconciled to her husband, and let not the husband put away the wife. Well, there's a problem in Corinth of this thing happening. And they certainly were needing help on the marriage vows and what they ought to do. And you know that's universal. The Lord said in Matthew 19:8-9, Moses, because of the hardness of your heart, suffered or allowed you to put away your wives. But from the beginning it was not so. And I say unto you, that whosoever shall put away his wife, this is Jesus talking, except it be for fornication, and shall marry another, committeth adultery. And he who marrieth her which is put away doth commit adultery. Well, let me ask you this. Is the church, as well as the home, called upon to maintain and protect moral purity? Oh, yes, it is. The home is certainly to protect moral purity. Our children are to learn it from the earliest of their existence. And then when they're older, they won't depart therefrom. But the church also has that responsibility. Galatians 6:1 says, brethren, if any one of you be overtaken in a trespass, ye which are spiritual, restore such a one in the spirit of gentleness, looking to thyself, lest thou also be tempted. We're not to go to that one looking down our nose at them, because we're also sinners. But we need to be helpful to them. We need to restore them, bring them back to the favor of God. In fact, we may have to go so far as to withdraw from them. 2 Thessalonians 3:6, now we command you in the name of our Lord Jesus Christ that you withdraw yourselves from every brother that walketh disorderly and not according to the commandments which you received of us. Many of the moral issues facing the church and the home today, some are of a general nature, others are of a specific nature, So let's look at the general nature first. Is being too busy to serve the Lord faithfully a moral issue? Oh, yes. Remember, it's custom, habit, or practice. And if our custom, habit, and practice is not correct because of being too busy, then we need to correct that, don't we? In Ephesians 5:15 through 17, he said, look carefully how you walk, not as unwise, but as wise, redeeming the time, because the days are evil. And be not foolish, but understand what the will of the Lord is. Well, if we're so busy that we can't do that, then we need to be careful how we're walking, don't we? We need to be sure that we're searching out the Lord's will first and let our will follow that. A child asked her mother one day, is Daddy going to heaven? Mother, is Daddy going to heaven? And the mother said, why, sure, honey, why did you ask? He said, well, who's going to keep the store? You see, Daddy was so busy with the store, he didn't have time for the Lord's work. And therefore, the child knew that wasn't right. The child had been taught correctly. You can be too busy and not serve the Lord faithfully. And that's a moral issue, friend. If you don't have time to attend all of the services of the Lord's church, you're just too busy. You need to make sure that not only you are there, but that your children are there. And not only that you and your children are there, but that you invite others to come. Well, does the Bible place on individuals the obligation of morality against lying and greed and fornication and infidelity? We just read that in 1 Corinthians 6, verses 9 through 11. He said, don't you know that those who live in unrighteousness won't inherit the kingdom of God? And then he named a bunch of these things: fornicators, idolaters, adulterers, effeminate, abusers of themselves with mankind, thieves, covetous, drunkards, revilers, liars, extortioners. Well, isn't it sad to see that these things are sometimes a part of our homes? We need to guard against that, don't we? We need to be sure that we don't allow those locks to be unlocked. We need to keep the locks locked on our hearts and be sure that lying is not rampant in our homes, that greed is not present, that we do not talk only about the God of money, but that we talk about those things that are important in the Lord's work. Fornication of sorts, of course, should never be allowed. That's certainly something we need to teach our children from the start. That is illicit sexual relations with one who is not your mate. 1 Corinthians 7:2, as we noticed a moment ago, nevertheless, to avoid fornication, let every man have his own wife and every woman have her own husband. That's the answer. So young people, you be careful who you're dating. Be careful what you do on your dates. Be careful that you keep yourself pure until your marriage, and then that'll be pure. What a wonderful thing it is to see God's instructions. Infidelity, of course, should never be allowed in our homes. Infidelity, that which would cause adultery, that which would break up our home. My friends, these things are moral issues that face the home and face the church. What about materialism? You know, some people are money mad. And in many congregations, we find this to be true, as well as in the home and in the church, Christian life. Matthew 6:33 still reads, seek ye first the kingdom of heaven and his righteousness, and all these other things shall be added unto you. Instead of the Holy Spirit using our money correctly, we know that he will. Many let money use them. We have to use our money in a right way. God has only lent it to us for a while. We're allowed to have it by not our own ways and will, but his will and his ways. So in verse 24 through 26, he said, if anyone would come after me, let him deny himself and take up his cross and follow me. Whosoever would save his life will lose it, and whosoever shall lose his life for my sake shall find it. For what is a man profited if he should gain the whole world and lose his own soul? Materialism surely has a hold on a lot of people, but materialistic things must be broken, my friends. It'll sap the life out of the church. It'll sap the life out of the home. It'll sap the life out of our Christian living. 1 Corinthians 16:1-2, Paul said, as I gave order unto the churches of Galatia, even so do ye. Upon the first day of the week, let every one of you lay by him in store as he may prosper, that there be no collections made when I come. did the Holy Spirit show the apostles during the Christian dispensation the perils that would result by men believing and thinking that the lovers of pleasure more than the lovers of God would be right? Oh, yeah, sometimes our homes are all pleasure struck, aren't we? We just look for the pleasure of the moment. In 2 Timothy 3:1-5, he said this, know also that the last days are perilous times, and they are coming, against the purity of the church, that is, for men shall be lovers of their own selves, that is, selfish, covetous, boasters, without natural affections, truce breakers, false teachers, accusers, incontinent, that is, without strength, fierce or cruel, and then despisers of those that are good. You know, there are a lot of people like that. They despise a good man. They despise a good woman. Because that's different from what they are, I suppose. But he said they'd be traitors and heady or rash, high-minded, lovers of pleasure more than lovers of God, sensual and vain, in other words, having a form or profession and appearance of godliness, but denying the power thereof, that influence and restraint's not there, from such turn away. Well, these are lovers of pleasure more than lovers of God. Peter said in 2 Peter 2:13, and shall receive the reward of unrighteousness as they that count it a pleasure to ride in the daytime. Spots they are and blemishes, sporting themselves with their own deceivings while they feast with you. Well, how sad to see these things in many homes, in many congregations of the Lord's people. Well, when these basic moral issues arise, what needs to be challenged? What needs to be changed? Well, the heart does. Because in Matthew 15:19-20, he said, now out of the heart proceeds evil thoughts, adulterers, fornications, and murders. We're going to have to correct our hearts. Been good to be with you. We must now end our thoughts. Be with us next time. Good day to you.
1: More about Jesus. Thank you for joining us today for Fundamentals of Christianity with Gary Colley.
2: Hello, this is Bob Pritchard with a Gospel Minute. Do you remember Shannon Stone? He was the Brownwood, Texas firefighter who fell to his death at a Texas Rangers baseball game in July 2011. As he stretched out to catch a foul ball tossed to the stands, he fell headfirst about 20 feet to a concrete surface below. It was such a shame that he exchanged his life for a baseball. Jesus spoke of the cost of following him. If any man will come after me, let him deny himself and take up his cross and follow me. For whosoever will save his life shall lose it, and whosoever will lose his life for my sake shall find it. For what is a man profited if he shall gain the whole world and lose his own soul? Or what shall a man give in exchange for his soul? Matthew 16:24-26. We make exchanges every day. Our time and skills are exchanged for a paycheck that we exchange for things we want and need. But many are making terrible decisions, exchanging their lives for things that will cause them to be separated from God for eternity. Shannon Stone exchanged his life for a baseball. What are you exchanging for your soul? Stay tuned to GBN. We've got something good for you.

0: Thank you for tuning in to Bible, Bible, and more Bible. My name is Keith Ford. I'm the minister at the Auburn Hills Church of Christ in Woodbury, Tennessee. On our last episode, we had a chance to go through and discuss one of the three ways in which all men are tempted, and even our Lord and Savior himself was tempted in all three of these areas. We looked at the lust of the flesh, those fleshly urges that make us rebel from God and make us do what we want to do and make us to think that we are right in our own eyesight, those things we should put off. We read in Galatians chapter 6 and verse number 7 that the law of sowing and reaping is real. If we are going to sow unto fleshly things, guess what? We're going to reap fleshly things in corruption and condemnation. But if we sow unto the spiritual things, we can receive life everlasting. And so this time, I want us to focus on the act of the lust of the eyes. Now, because these eyes, they see many things. And what these eyes see, they put things in here. And they put things in there that also leave pictures and that leave memories and thoughts and can cause us to go astray. A lot of times what our eyes see, they can cause us to either walk more toward God, or they can choose to make us go backwards. So we need to make sure that we take the time out to really study and realize what we are focusing on, the things that we are taking in and the things that we are putting in our minds. Again, if you have your Bibles, we're going to continue from the same passage. Notice 1 John chapter 2, beginning at verse 15. Again, we see John writes, "Love not the world, neither the things that are in the world. For all that is in the world is the lust of the flesh and the lust of the eyes and the pride of life." Now, John is not saying that you cannot love this world that we live in. This world is beautiful for us to look upon, but it's saying the worldly ways, the things or the rudiments of men, the traditions of men, don't love those things. Because guess what? All of those things are going to pass away. Jesus stated that is recorded in Matthew chapter 24 and verse number 35, "Heaven and earth shall pass away, but my word shall not pass away." So we have to keep that in mind. Again, we have to notice that these eyes are very, very, very important. And you should already know that when it comes to making sure that we watch what we see and watch what we look at, I want us to take time to focus on one thing first. The thing that you're looking at right now, watching this, that television. I've heard it called many things throughout history. People say that, you know what, the television does so much good. But you know what, I think that the television does both good and bad. If we choose to watch things that are edifying, choose to watch things that are beneficial, choose to watch things that are of good humor, there's nothing wrong with those things. But there is so much that comes on the television today that it makes me wonder, why do we even have cable? You ever notice what they call it? A television program. What does a program do? A program does exactly what it's designed to do, to program. So if you're watching a television show and it's full of lasciviousness, it's full of idolatry things, it's full of just bad things in general, those things find a way to plant seeds in your mind. You may say, well, that stuff doesn't affect me. I know that it's not real. But still, we need to make sure as God's people that we only look upon those things that are pleasant in his sight and that'll be pleasing for our souls and that'll be beneficial. Now, I can't go out and say and tell you that you need to watch this and watch that. But what I can show are some guidelines that we should abide by when we're using these things. And when we're watching TV and when we're listening to certain things, we have to make sure that it's good things and it's things that are going to benefit us. If you have your Bibles open, notice the 101st Psalm. I love to notice this psalmist makes a very good point about his eyes. And notice what the psalmist writes. The 103rd Psalm. And we're going to notice a few things in this verse. Verse number one says, "Bless the Lord, O my soul, and all that is within me. Bless his holy name." So when we think about all that is within our souls, and he said, "Bless his holy name," we want to make sure that we give God the glory, and we want to make sure that God is always set as the standard for whatever we do. And so then we look a little bit further, and the psalmist makes the statement. He makes a statement that is very, very true and very pure. The psalmist writes in Psalms 100 and verse 1 that he will not set any wicked thing before his eyes. He says, I hate the work of them that turn aside. It shall not cleave unto me. So he says that I won't set any wicked thing before my eyes, because guess what? He knows what those wicked things will do and can do if he lets them overtake his life. I quoted Psalm 1 and verses 1 and 2 on our last session, because you notice it says, blessed is the man that walketh not in the counsel of the ungodly. He doesn't walk. So if you have something ungodly and you take the time to go out and look at it, and it says, you know, you're observing, and then the next thing you know, you're walking in it. It says, blessed is the man who walked not in the ungodly, counsel of the ungodly, nor standeth in the way of sinners. So if you are beholding those sinners standing there and you thinking, hey, I may want to take part of that, that looks like a good thing for me to be a part of. So you went from walking to now standing with them. And then he also says that does not sit in the seat of the scornful. And then if we continue to look upon those things, we'll find ourselves walking, standing again, then sitting in a place where we don't need to, all because of what we've seen with our eyes, because it has drawn us in. We have to make sure that we guard our hearts, that we guard what we watch, and we even guard what our children watch. It's a shame today that we look at television and we see cartoons that depict such graphic things, and then we have to raise our children up and they watch these things and they start using words and pick up profanity and doing things that they shouldn't do, and we wonder where it's coming from. It's coming from that little bitty box. But we have to make sure that we do not let these eyes get us in trouble. I want us to look at a few people today who ended up letting their eyes get them into trouble. The one that I think about from the beginning is David. If you study the book of 2 Samuel, we read and we see that David was looking upon Bathsheba. Bathsheba came out and she was taking a bath on top of the roof, on the rooftop. And so David inquires, who is this woman? He finds out that this woman is Bathsheba, that she is Uriah the Hittite's wife, one of David's mighty men who served in his army, and all because she was beautiful to look upon. Guess what? David had to have another man's wife. And so we can go out throughout the chapter and we see that David he looks upon her to lust after her so much that it gets him to the point where he reaches out to his commander Joab and he hands Joab a letter that says, put Uriah, Bathsheba's husband, in the front of the fight when the most fiercest part of the battle starts, so that he'll lose his life and so that he can take this woman and be with her. But even before that, we see how his eyes got him in so much trouble when Uriah the Hittite was called back to be with David, and David was trying to get him to go home after he had committed a bad act with his wife and got her pregnant. He tries to get Uriah to come back and go back and lay with his wife. But Uriah is so dedicated to serving David that he says, you know what? My army is out there fighting. I can't go home and be with my wife right now. So David tried everything that he can do to get this man to go back and lie with his wife so that he can cover up his sin, all because he looked upon her at that moment and he had to have Bathsheba. And it cost Bathsheba's husband life, Uriah, and also the child that was born until David and Bathsheba. That child's life was lost, all because David was looking upon this woman. He should have been away at battle, but he was taking this time out to just look upon her, and it got him to the point that he had to have her. Notice what Jesus makes a statement in Matthew chapter 5 about our eyes and about the way that we look upon people and we look upon the opposite sex. I will say it that way. Now, I want to make sure that we clarify this. There's nothing wrong if you see a person, you say, hey, that's a nice looking young man, or hey, that's a nice looking young lady. There's nothing wrong with giving a compliment. You may want to make sure that you do it in the correct way, so that you don't receive any kind of judgment or any kind of hurt or anything from someone. But notice what Jesus states in Matthew chapter 5, dealing with the eyes. Jesus said, ye have heard that it was said by them of old time, thou shalt not commit adultery. But I say unto you that whosoever looketh on a woman to lust after her hath committed adultery with her in his heart. Now, when you see a woman who is, if a man sees a woman and he turns around and says, hey, she's nice, but then he takes it a little further and he goes into his mind and now he's looking and he has this imaginary relationship with this woman, he has violated. Especially in the fact that if he is already married to someone else and now he takes this time out to fantasize and to think about what he, how he wants to be with this woman and how will be, how life will be if he was to be with this other woman when he has a wife of his own, that man has committed adultery in his heart. We have to make sure that we keep ourselves pure, keep our eyes sacred, and keep our eyes looking toward God and not toward the things of this world. Notice also in verse number 29, it says, and if thy right eye offend thee, pluck it out and cast it from thee. It is profitable for thee that one of thy members should perish and not that the whole body should be cast into hell. If he's, Jesus is not telling his disciples or his followers to get rid of their eyes, but they need to make sure. He says that, hey, if it offends you, pluck it out. Get that stuff from around you. Just make sure that you keep your body together. Because notice at the end of the verse, he says, and not that the whole body should be cast into the to hell. Cover that eye. Look the other way when things are bad. When things are tempting, look the other way. Because our eyes get us in so much trouble. You ever been to a buffet and you're starving and you say, man, I can eat this whole buffet. And you go get you a plate and your plate is piled this high. And as they said, you get to eat and now your tummy starts to hurt and you can't eat all that food. And people say, well, your eyes were bigger than your belly, weren't they? Sometimes people are like that when it comes to sinful things. It looks good and the grass is greener on the other side and things look so alluring. But we have to realize that it's not what it all is cracked up to be. Satan is a great deceiver. The world dresses sin up in such a way that it makes sin look so glorious and it makes sin look so beautiful and pure and innocent, like there's nothing wrong with it. I joke with a preacher friend of mine when I was in Memphis not too long ago, and we seen a billboard that it was for a car shop advertising selling batteries, but it had a lady in a bikini. I said, you know what does a lady in a bikini have to do with me getting a battery for my car or getting a compressor for my car to fix my car or whatever the case may be? The world dresses up sin. The world continues to lie in darkness, and people will continue to try to do whatever they can to get us to stumble. But you have to watch what you watch. Don't let these things get to us. We have to continue to go forward. Because when we realize that the grass is not as green on the other side as we think, when you realize that it was all an illusion, it's hard to come back sometimes. We think about David in the account that we just spoke about in 2 Samuel. I bet you David wished after the fact that when all these things happened that he did not look upon that woman to lust after her because of all the things, all the troubles that it caused. Now let's look at another one, because I love to look at the examples. That's why we have our Old Testament to learn from. Romans 15 and verse 4 said that these things are written for our learning so that we in turn will not fall into the same snares and the same traps as the people who went before us. Now notice the book of Joshua, another great example of someone whose eyes got them in trouble. Notice the book of Joshua. And we're going to pick up reading in Joshua chapter 7. Now, to give you a little bit of background, this is at the time where they have come from out of Rahab's house. The spies have, the city has been evacuated. Rahab has been moved out. And now we notice that God has spoken to his people. He told them that, guess what? Of any of the accursed things or any of these spoils and all these things, you are not to take from the land. Nobody should take anything. We read in Joshua chapter 1, God had told Joshua that he would be with him, that he would not leave him nor forsake him, because Joshua was that close with Moses. Joshua was the one who the baton was passed to. And now we see that Joshua was successful. He's going and conquering places. He's doing all of these things. He's been through the city of Jericho. He's taking care of Rahab. And now we're in a point where it says in chapter 7, in Joshua chapter 7, beginning at verse number 1, it says, but the children of Israel committed a trespass in the accursed thing. For Achan, the son of Carmi, the son of Zabdi, the son of Zerah of the tribe of Judah, took of the accursed thing, and the anger of the Lord was kindled against the children of Israel. Now, you would think it would be such a small thing. All this gold and all these garments and all these things and all this spoil and treasure that was around. And surely God wouldn't mind if they took one little thing. God was very specific and told them, do not take anything. But we see here Achan, one person committed a sin because of what he looked upon. Because when he looked upon, he desired it. He had to have it. He had to have those things in his life. He coveted these things. He looked at them. He desired. He wanted those things. And so all because of him. Notice it doesn't say that Achan sinned, but it says, but the children of Israel committed a trespass. All of them were punished because of that one person looking upon something that he should not have had. Now, let's take the time to read a little bit more. Let's see what went wrong in this situation. Verse number 2 says, and Joshua sent a man from Jericho to Ai, which is in Beth-Aven, on the east of Bethel, and spake unto them, saying, go up and view the country. And the man went up and viewed Ai. Now, Ai was a very small little place. Very small little place. Joshua and his army should not have had any trouble conquering little old Ai. But let's notice what happened. And they returned to Joshua and said unto him, let not all the people go up, but let about 2,000 or 3,000 men go up and smite Ai, and make not all the people labor thither, for they are but few. So there went up thither of the people about 3,000 men, and they fled before the men of Ai. So this little old Ai was able to whip these men, and the men of Ai smote about 36 men, for they chased them from before the gate even to Shebarim, and smote them in the going down. Wherefore the hearts of the people melted and became a water. It became as water. So they thought that little old Ai was going to get whipped. They wondering what's going on. They wondering, like, why did we lose? We surely have the numbers there, but a small place. We surely should have won this battle. We see that Joshua goes before the Lord instead of sending more troops. Joshua, who has a great mindset to serve Lord, the Lord, he goes ahead and brings this before God. And notice God says in verse number 11 that Israel hath sinned and they have transgressed my covenant, which I commanded them, for they have taken of the accursed thing. I'm pretty sure that this was new news to Joshua. Joshua had not known this. He did not know that they had taken of the accursed thing. But Joshua did know that he had to rectify the problem. He had to do what God said for him to do to make things right. So now let us move on to verse number 16. After God gives Joshua the commandment to say, go ahead and take care of this thing, because if you don't take care of this, I'm not going to be with you. Notice verse number 16. So Joshua rose up early in the morning and brought Israel by their tribes, and the tribe of Judah was taken. So they go ahead and they get everyone together. They get Achan and all his family and all the tribes. And notice, and Joshua said unto Achan, verse number 19, my son, give, I pray thee, glory to the Lord God of Israel, and make confession unto him, and tell me now what thou hast done. Hide it not from me. And notice what Achan's answer is. The eyes got to him. He was looking at it and he had to have something that was so precious in his sight. It was more. He wasn't thinking in his right mind when he was transgressing God's commandment. That's what happens when a person sins. They're not thinking clearly. They're not being themselves at that moment. And Achan was not himself when he saw those things. Something came over him, that covetousness. He had to have it. It looked good to him. Notice verse number 20. And Achan answered Joshua and said, indeed, I have sinned against the Lord God of Israel, and thus have I done. When I saw, when he looked upon the lust of the eyes, when I saw among the spoils a goodly Babylonian garment and 200 shekels of silver and a wedge of gold of 50 shekels weight, then I coveted them and took them, and behold, they are hid in the earth in the midst of my tent, and the silver under it. So it says that he coveted these things. He had to have it. It looked so good to him. There are many today in this world who are the same way. They have to have certain things. Oh, that looks so good. I couldn't live without it. My life would not be complete if I didn't have it. We even see that David, seeing that woman, he had to have her. He couldn't live without her. He had to have that woman, and it caused him trouble. And now notice the trouble that's going to befall Achan. as he continues, as he, the messengers come back with all of those things that was taken. Verse number 24 states, well, actually, we're going to be in verse number 23 in Joshua chapter 7. And they took of them of the midst of the tent and brought them unto Joshua and unto all the children of Israel and laid them out before the Lord. And Joshua and all Israel with him took Achan the son of Zerah and the silver and the garment and the wedge of gold and his sons and his daughters and his oxen and his donkeys and his sheep and his tent and all that he had. And they brought them unto the valley of Achor. And Joshua said, why hast thou troubled us? The Lord shall trouble thee this day. And all Israel stoned him with stones and burned them with fire after they had stoned them with stones. And they raised over him a great heap of stones unto this day. So the Lord turned from the fierceness of his anger. Wherefore the name of the place was called the Valley of Achor unto this day. All because Achan, one man, caused so much trouble for Israel. And then even for his family, and then even for himself, all because of what he looked upon and what he had to have that he thought he could not live without. His life was taken. Not only his life, but we see what else was taken. His children, his donkeys, all of his animals, his tent, everything that Achan owned was destroyed, was stoned and burned with fire because of the lust of the eyes. Because of something that he had to have, something that he looked upon and he couldn't live without. My friends, never let that be said about any of us. And these are just two different accounts. We can go on and on throughout the Old Testament and look at certain things in the New Testament about how people were observing other things and how people coveted things and what they were looking at. And they chose to value those things more than the Word of God. So my exhortation to us and my encouragement for us is this. Set the pure things before our eyes. Don't set those things that'll cause us to stumble. Don't set those things that'll cause us to be envious of someone and that could make us want to covet things. Don't let those things be set before our eyes. Make sure that we look unto those good things. Make sure that we think on good things, because the things that we look upon will be the things that we think upon and the things that we meditate upon as well. Notice Paul makes a great statement. Philippians chapter 4 and beginning at verse number 8. Philippians 4, Paul lets us know those things that we should think on. And if we think on these things, guess what? If we see something that is wrong for us to look upon, guess what? We'll turn away from those things. We won't be partakers of those evil things. Notice what Paul states. He says, finally, brethren, whatsoever things are true, whatsoever things are just or honest, whatsoever things are just, whatsoever things are pure, whatsoever things are lovely, whatsoever things are of good report, if there be any virtue and if there be any praise, think on these things. Don't lose your eyes, or don't use your eyes, I should say, for evil. Don't look upon the evil things. Don't look at things and say, well, I got to have these things more than I value my relationship with God, because that's what so many do. So many people look to have a spouse that is not theirs or take or covet another man's wife or another person's husband and not even thinking about what God has said. These eyes, they see many things, but we need to make sure that these eyes see beautiful things, see honest things, see pure things, see true things, and things that are of good report. So when we think about it again, just to drive this point home, the lust of the flesh and the lust of the eyes, we notice what John states in 1 John chapter 2 and verse 16, that guess what? These things, they're going to perish away. All those, the lust of the flesh, the lust of the eyes, and the pride of life, the areas in which we are tempted, those areas are going to pass away. Those areas are not going to give you a good foundation in heaven, but it will in fact make you lose your soul. So choose you this day. I have to make the choice. You have to make the choice. We all have to make the choice of what we're going to use from now on, of what things we're going to watch. I know it's easier said than done sometimes. Somebody will say, well, they just started, this show has been so good and I love it. And I know it's not really good for me to watch it, but you know what? That but always gets people in trouble. If you hear someone say, well, I do this, but it's a sign that there's going to be trouble on the horizon. guard your heart. Whatever you look at, it's gonna plant a seed in your mind. If I continue to watch godly people, it should make me to grow zealous. It should make me to have zeal and make me want to do more. If I watch godly people, place myself around the good things to watch, it should make me be a better person. It should help me to be more in tune with serving God and not to cover the things of this world. Our eyes will lead us to where we're going to be forever. Please continue to take heed to the doctrine of Christ, to our Lord and Savior, and the things that he teaches. He made sure that he looked upon the good things, and the things that were bad that he tried to fix, he tried to help those people come out of those things. And that's the same mindset that we should have. But we need to mind the things that we watch. I'm not just talking about media. I'm talking about just everyday life. The things that we take out of our lives, we need to make sure we put good things in to our lives to watch, and so that our eyes and our mind can be focused on positive things and not the negative. The lust of the eyes is real and is rampant and is still relevant today. We can overcome it again by the word of God. As usual, we always like to extend our help to anyone who has not become a member of the Lord's church yet. You're not being added to the Church of Key Ford, but I want to help you to be added to the Lord's church. The church that we read about in Matthew chapter 16 and verse 18, the invitation that Jesus gives when Jesus stated, "Come unto me, all ye that labor and are heavy laden, and I will give you rest. Take my yoke upon you and learn of me, for I am meek and lowly in heart, and ye shall find rest unto your souls. For my yoke is easy and my burden is light." Matthew chapter 11, verses 28 through 30. The invitation that Jesus offers today, that he offered back then, he still offers today. He wills that all become a member of his church, to be a part of his body that he's going to come back for, and that he's going to usher off to heaven when he delivers of the kingdom to his Father. One can be added to that church by hearing the word of God, according to Romans 10 and verse 17. After hearing those words, one must believe those words, according to John 8 and verse 24. After believing those words, one must repent of all sins, according to Acts 17:30, also Luke 13:3 and verse 5. And then one must confess that Jesus is the Son of God, according to Matthew 10 and verse 32. Matthew 10 and verse 32. And then one must be baptized for the remission of sin, according to Acts 2 and verse 38. There's always been water in the plan. Don't let anyone fool you. Don't let anyone hinder you from obtaining salvation. And then one must remain faithful unto death, according to Revelation 2:10, to receive their crown of life. Remember, the lust of the flesh and the lust of the eyes, put off those things. Don't let those things control your life. Watch what you watch, because guess what? There's somebody whose eyes are over us all, and he's watching what we're watching. He wills that we watch good things, and that we look upon those things that'll be beneficial to our souls and to help others. Don't let him down. Accept the invitation. Thank you so much.
1: In a land where we'll never grow.
2: The people continued listening to his sermon, and they interrupted Peter, and they said, "What shall we do?" Now, Peter has already said, "Whoever calls on the name of the Lord will be saved." In essence, they are saying, "Explain that. What do we need to do?" In Acts 2:38, Peter says, "Let every one of you repent and be baptized in the name of Jesus Christ for the remission of sins." We need to let the Bible define its own terms. Mm-hmm. People hear the idea, "Whosoever shall call upon the name," that must mean prayer, call upon the name of the Lord. That's not the way the Bible defines it.
3: No, and if you think Acts 22:16, I just say, please, if you disagree with us, go study that verse. Paul's already prayed for 3 days, and yet Ananias says, "Arise, be baptized, and wash away your sins, calling on the name of the Lord." So Ananias gives us, through the inspiration of the Holy Spirit, and Paul is speaking, he's saying, look, calling on the name of the Lord is not prayer, because he hasn't done it yet. Calling on the name of the Lord is arising and being baptized, and that's how you wash away your sins.
4: My Jesus knows.

Hello, I'm Kevin Rhodes. Welcome to Expositions. The postmodern world in which we live has created an atmosphere where image is everything and character is nothing. We now regularly see people offended when someone disagrees without any regard for the reasoning behind the argument. We find a government that is at war with all kinds of symbols of wrongdoing, some real and some imagined. And we find that that same government not going to war with a very real enemy committing very real atrocities. It is a world turned upside down. We've gone from offering goods for assistance to honoring expressions of empathy. We no longer appreciate substance. We are fully satisfied with the symbols. And this is the danger some Jewish Christians faced in the first century. With patriotic calls to join the coming Jewish revolt against Rome, they were faced with a decision, whether to stand by the substance of their Christianity or return to the shadows of Judaism. For this reason, the author of the book of Hebrews challenged them to consider the difference between what Judaism offered and what Christianity offers, using the service of the tabernacle as his point of comparison. This is what we find in Hebrews chapter 9, verses 1 through 10. Then indeed, even the first covenant had ordinances of divine service and the earthly sanctuary, for a tabernacle was prepared, the first part in which was the lampstand, the table, and the showbread, which is called the sanctuary. And behind the second veil, the part of the tabernacle which is called the holiest of all, which had the golden censer and the ark of the covenant overlaid on all sides with gold, in which were the golden pot that had the manna, Aaron's rod that budded, and the tablets of the covenant. And above it were the cherubim of glory overshadowing the mercy seat. Of these things we cannot now speak in detail. Now when these things had been thus prepared, the priests always went into the first part of the tabernacle, performing the services. But into the second part, the high priest went alone once a year, not without blood, which he offered for himself and for the people's sins committed in ignorance. The Holy Spirit indicating this, that the way into the holiest of all was not yet made manifest while the first tabernacle was still standing. It was symbolic for the present time in which both gifts and sacrifices are offered, which cannot make him who performed the service perfect in regard to the conscience. Concerned only with foods and drinks, various washings, and fleshly ordinances imposed until the time of Reformation. This section begins the emphasis on talking about sacrifice, the fourth major point in the book of Hebrews. But in doing so, it established a very important precedent and an understanding of the old law for those Jews. Everything in the Old Testament was but a shadow of far greater things. But to appreciate just how great, we have to also understand the shadow, and that's what we want to look at right now. The first thing we want to notice is found in verses 2 through 5. As beautiful as the tabernacle was with everything in it, it still was only a shadow. Let's read back over verses 2 through 5. For a tabernacle was prepared, the first part in which was the lampstand, the table, and the showbread, which is called the sanctuary. And behind the second veil, the part of the tabernacle which is called the holiest of all, which had the golden censer and the ark of the covenant overlaid on all sides with gold, in which were the golden pot that had the manna, Aaron's rod that budded, and the tablets of the covenant. And above it were the cherubim of glory overshadowing the mercy seat. Of these things we cannot now speak in detail. And so he reviews what they should have known from their knowledge of the Old Testament, what the tabernacle was, what it was like, how it was divided, what was in it. It is significant itself that the writer chose the tabernacle rather than the temple for his point of reference. The tabernacle was given by God. The temple was originally proposed by men, if you recall David wanting to build God a house. The tabernacle was a temporary tent. The temple was designed to be a permanent building. But in doing so, the author was not intending to choose something less glorious, but to emphasize how beautiful and glorious the tabernacle was. We tend to think of the tabernacle as simple.
Yet the quality of the cloth, the value of the stones, the oil used, and the metals involved were of the best quality available. And that's what you see when you read in Exodus 35, verses 10 through 29, this detailed list of what they were to do in making each and every one of the things that were to be included in the tabernacle. But here, the author focuses on what went into its preparation, how thorough it was, and what quality it offered. You see here him talking about the sanctuary. Now, all that word means is the holy place, and that should be what you're most familiar with hearing it called, that original area, the bigger area, where all the priests would go in as it was their turn in order to do the daily offerings and to take care of things and offering incense. In that, you had the lampstand referred to in Exodus chapter 37, verses 17 through 24. And that lampstand was made of pure gold from the same piece. There were six branches out from the shaft, and therefore you had essentially a beautiful array designed to give light in what would have been a very dark place. Each branch had three bowls. That was for oil to keep it going. And they were fashioned to look like almond blossoms. Four bowls were built onto the shaft itself. It was heavily ornamented. It was beautiful. On this stand were placed seven lamps with wick trimmers with its tray that was made of pure gold. When you think about the significance, it was to give light practically, but also possibly symbolic of God's presence there with them, though in a very small way, because that light never would have fully lit up the holy place and therefore did not fully appreciate what God's presence would be like. The table on which they would place the showbread is proposed and shown in Exodus 25, verses 23 through 30, and then later in Exodus 37, verses 10 through 16. It was to be made of acacia wood, and to be 36 inches by 18 inches by 27 inches. And therefore, it would have been lower to the ground, as was the custom. It was then overlaid with pure gold, framed then with gold molding. It used golden utensils also. You think about the significance of the table and the showbread, the nature of that bread and what bread meant as a meal, it symbolized fellowship with God. It was sharing a meal. And you see that in the way in which that showbread was treated, if you recall, during the days of David. It was special. The showbread, the bread of the presence in the ESV translation, you see in Exodus 35, verse 13, Exodus 39, verse 16, and also in Numbers 4, verse 7. It was that which was always set before the Lord, Exodus 25 and verse 30. And it was being before the Lord which gave it its importance, because of what it symbolized. Always is the key. You maintain that constant contact and fellowship with God. You need to always remain prepared to appear before the Lord, which is why they needed to always have this ready and change it out every day, all the time as they were going in and out. They need to be constantly ready to come before the presence of the Lord. Then he moves on to talk about the holiest of all, or the most holy place, that inner sanctum, the inner room that the high priest went in. The author describes this as practically inaccessible. The point of view is given of a priest who is not high priest, of that one who would come in and be able to serve within the holy place, but yet was excluded from being able to enter into the most holy place as the high priest could. This is important because, as we'll see, his descriptions have emphasized function rather than direct placement because of the placement of that censer that was used. You see him describe the veil, which was a separation, a curtain, Exodus 26, verses 31 through 33, that acted as a barrier between the priest who would go in, and always beyond that veil there was that other place where the presence of the Lord would be truly on the Ark of the Covenant. That veil was made of the finest linen, dyed blue, purple, and scarlet, all woven together and glistening because of it. It was hung from the top of the tabernacle's inner pillars.
The hooks that were made for it were made with gold, and the socket was made of silver to receive it. It was designed, though, to divide, to designate then where the holy place ended and the most holy place began, and therefore it signified separation from God. You are close when you are worshiping. You are close, you're doing His will. You are close in this fellowship, but you are not there yet. You're not truly there. The golden censer, it was designed for the altar of incense, as we see in Exodus 30, verses 1 through 10. First, it is not clear that the censers were gold until Solomon's time. But second, translators have opted to call this a censer because of the placement of the altar in the holy place rather than the most holy place, but missing, though, its association in the process. The whole temple he overlaid with gold until he had finished all the temple. Also, he overlaid with gold the entire altar that was by the inner sanctuary, 1 Kings 6, verse 22. In Exodus 30 and verse 6, we find an indication that its placement was associated with the most holy place so that the burning of the incense would enter the most holy place even though the high priest would not during most days of the year. Here we have a participle having, as in belonging.

It had a precious, valuable appearance, and it is almost symbolic of the value of what they did in worship under the Old Testament. But essentially, it was a wooden box, 45 inches by 27 inches by 27 inches. It had ornamental molding around it, around the edges. It was overlaid on all sides with gold, including the rings and the poles by which it would be carried. It was the most valuable box you can imagine. Inside it, it had contents, important, significant from the history of Israel. It had the golden pot that had the manna that was God's divine provision for the people. He took care of them. It contained Aaron's rod that budded, that symbolized divine authority in God's way of doing things in the priesthood, Numbers 17, 1 through 13. And it contained the tablets of the covenant that Moses had brought down, divine law, Exodus 25 and verse 16. The covering of the Ark of the Covenant is important because it had the cherubim of glory, Exodus 25, 18 through 20. And while most people assume that he's talking there about angels, that connection is never made. Quite to the contrary, that would have had to be something that they knew the shape of. But what we see here that's important is the connection with the Garden of Eden, in which cherubim represented protection from divine presence, and that you are coming before God himself, and that's what's symbolized there. He then says the mercy seat, that is the throne of mercy, Exodus 25, verse 17. The divine character, and especially the mercy, that when you would enter in that one time, you were coming there to bring an offering, and that God was willing and had been willing to wait for it so that you could have forgiveness. His divine character of long-suffering, mercy, and grace is on display. Its purpose was to represent then God's presence on his throne, to be the place from which God speaks his will. So think of this box, ornamented, having things come up with the cherubim that would have formed a type of seat, and therefore be the place from which God spoke his will, Exodus 25, verse 22, that was still symbolized by those tablets being in there. In all its grandeur, there was much more that could be said, as he points out at the end of verse 5. Of these things we cannot now speak in detail, but his point was not its grandeur, but how it paled in comparison to what we have in Christ, and that's what we need to see. Second of all, though, as important as the divine service of the Levitical priest was, it was only a shadow. Verses 6 and 7. Now when these things had been thus prepared, the priest always went into the first part of the tabernacle performing the services. But into the second part, the high priest went alone once a year, not without blood, which he offered for himself and for the people's sins committed in ignorance. And so it was for them, yet their service required extensive preparation according to God's power pattern. It still was difficult, it was hard, and that was what his point was. Their service was dependent on and related to the sanctuary, Leviticus 1 through 9, as 1 Peter chapter 2, verse 9 takes up for Christians. It was limited, though, that is, they went into the first part. It depended on devotion. The word here for service emphasizes that, Romans 12 and verse 1. It required carrying things to completion, faithfulness, doing everything all the time, if you notice. They had to fully carry it out. In Revelation 2, verse 10, it says, "Be thou faithful unto death, and I will give thee the crown of life." Then he goes on, after talking about what those regular priests, all the priests did, he moves on to talk about the service of the high priest. "For on that day the priest shall make atonement for you, to cleanse you, that you may be clean from all your sins before the Lord," Leviticus 16, and verse 30. This again emphasizes the difficult access. He had to go in alone, and he could only do that once a year, Leviticus 16, verse 2 and verse 34. In Hebrews 9, verses 24 through 26, there the writer says, "For Christ has not entered the holy places made with hands, which are copies of the true, but into heaven itself, now to appear in the presence of God for us. Not that he should offer himself often, as the high priest enters the most holy place every year with blood of another. He then would have had to suffer often since the foundation of the world, but now, once at the end of the ages, he has appeared to put away sin by the sacrifice of himself." This was costly access.
He had to go in properly clothed according to what God commanded, Leviticus.

Corinthians chapter 16 and verse 4. He had to be properly prepared by offering his own sacrifice and preparing everything and wearing the right things and going through the appropriate procedures, Leviticus 16, 6 through 14. And he, if he was going to go in, had to go with blood. Leviticus 16, verse 3. Why? Because as Hebrews 9, verse 22 points out, without the shedding of blood, there can be no remission. If he's going in to offer a sacrifice to have forgiveness, it had to be with blood. This was, you see, purposeful access. It was done for the people, as Leviticus chapter 16, verses 15 through 17 points out. The high priest was acting on behalf of the whole nation, verse 21. And so in Hebrews 7, 26 and 27, it says of Jesus, "And such a high priest became us, who is holy, harmless, undefiled, separate from sinners, made higher than the heavens, who needeth not daily to offer up sacrifice, first for his own sins and then for the people's. For this he did once, when he offered up himself." So most of all of this was done because they were ignorant. They were not yet aware of everything that actually needed to be done. In Acts 17, verse 30, while Paul is preaching there to Gentiles and pagans, the principle is still true. The times of this ignorance God winked at, but now commands all men everywhere to repent. They did not have everything they needed. He was preparing them along the way and giving them shadows to get us there. Ultimately, to make all see what is the fellowship of the mystery, which from the beginning of the ages has been hidden in God, who created all things through Jesus Christ, to the intent that now the manifold wisdom of God might be made known by the church to the principalities and powers in the heavenly places, according to the eternal purpose which he accomplished in Christ Jesus our Lord. Ephesians 3, verses 9 through 11. So now let's consider verses 8 through 10. You see, after you go through and you see all that this accomplished in these shadows, there's a conclusion he draws. Neither of these measured up to the ideal God had in mind. Listen to what he says. The Holy Spirit indicating this, that the way into the holiest of all was not yet made manifest while the first tabernacle was still standing. It was symbolic for the present time in which both gifts and sacrifices are offered, which cannot make him who performed the service perfect in regard to the conscience, concerned only with foods and drinks, various washings, and fleshly ordinances imposed until the time of Reformation. He was making the statement here that all these things, as intricate as they were, the nature of the tabernacle, the intricacies of the role of both priest and high priest, he says they were symbolic. Way back when they were given during the time of Moses, they were still, in God's mind, symbolic of something greater to come. All of this revealed by the Holy Spirit, as he notes in the text that was given in the Old Testament, showed that God had not yet revealed what man really needed to know. There is an ongoing practice every year, and that indicated that they had not arrived at the destination. It had to keep going and keep going. They had not secured that which they sought, which was implied by the nature of the service. By the nature of having to keep going, it wasn't there yet. They weren't done. So by continuing to give instructions and promised these additional instructions, he was showing them that the present system fell short, and they needed to look ahead to what would come that was better. In Hebrews 8, 8 through 13, we've already seen that this all pointed to a better covenant to come. As Jeremiah himself, quoting God, says, he was going to make this new covenant. And by combining now the idea that there was this covenant to come, he then takes the essence of the worship, the tabernacle worship with the priests and high priest, to show that even in them they should be able to recognize God always was dealing with something where he was looking ahead to something far better. The real way to have access had not yet been revealed, as he's pointing out in verse 8. The Holy Spirit indicating this, that the way into the holiest of all was not yet made manifest while the first tabernacle was still standing. The holiest of all was not there upon the earth. Jesus, though, in John 14, verse 6, says, "I am the way, the truth, and the life. No man comes to the Father but by me." And so here we find that Jesus comes to provide the way that the tabernacle could not provide.
In Hebrews 9, verse 11, it says, "But Christ came as high priest of the good things to come with the greater and more perfect tabernacle not made with hands, that is not of this creation." He came to provide something that the old tabernacle only anticipated, and that was the way to God. The gift and sacrifice that could make people wholly right with God had not yet been given. We notice verse 9. It was symbolic for the present time in which both gifts and sacrifices are offered, which cannot make him who performed the service perfect in regard to the conscience. Here we have what was imperfect. In Hebrews 9, 13 and 14 it says, "For if the blood of bulls and goats and the ashes of a heifer sprinkling the unclean sanctifies for the purifying of the flesh, how much more shall the blood of Christ, who through the eternal Spirit offered himself without spot to God, cleanse your conscience from dead works to serve the living God?" You see, Jesus in his sacrifice of himself and his will was what was necessary in order to provide the means of the cleansing of the conscience and the will. This external sacrifice provided an external means that only created a shadow of what really needed cleansing: mankind and our soul deep within. Physical offerings could cleanse the man, but something more was needed to cleanse the conscience. And this was why Jesus did not offer up just his body, but his spirit, each and every day, in perfect obedience. Though he were a son, yet learned he obedience by the things which he suffered. And being made perfect, he became the author of eternal salvation unto all them that obey him. He showed us the way by being perfect, and showed us that obedience is the way for us to join him. Man needed something that would address the heart and soul of man rather than just his external behavior. He needed a new covenant. And that's what he points out once more in verse 10. "Concerned only with foods and drinks, various washings and fleshly ordinances imposed until the time of Reformation." That had a physical feel to it. It was physically based and physically oriented, but it was all looking ahead to something greater, verse 15. "And for this reason, he is the mediator of the new covenant by means of death, for the redemption of the transgressions under the first covenant, that those who are called may receive the promise of the eternal inheritance." The Jews knew the food regulations all too well. When you remember in Acts chapter 10, when Peter is being prepared by God to go to Cornelius, he has a vision, and a voice came to him, "Rise, Peter, kill and eat." But Peter said, "Not so, Lord, for I have never eaten anything common or unclean." And a voice spoke to him again the second time, "What God has cleansed you must not call common." This was done three times, and the object was taken up into heaven again. Acts 10, verse 13 through 16. They understood these regulations. The priests understood the various washings necessary before undertaking their ministry. When they come from the marketplace, they do not eat unless they wash. And there are many other things which they have received and hold, like the washing of cups, pitchers, copper vessels, and couches. Then the Pharisees and scribes asked him, "Why do your disciples not walk according to the tradition of the elders, but eat bread with unwashed hands?" He answered and said to them, "Well did Isaiah prophesy of you hypocrites, as it is written, 'This people honors me with their lips, but their heart is far from me. And in vain they worship me, teaching as doctrines the commandments of men. For laying aside the commandment of God, you hold the tradition of men, the washing of pitchers and cups, and many other such things you do.'" Mark chapter 7, verses 4 through 8. And so even in the time of Jesus, we find that there were elements that were still recognized and thought that it was that external washing that really mattered. It was just a shadow. The people recognized the various ordinances that were given to govern and regulate their behavior. After all, in John 5, 9 and 10, it says, "Immediately the man was made well, took up his bed and walked, and that day was the Sabbath. The Jews therefore said to him who was cured, 'It is the Sabbath. It is not lawful for you to carry your bed.'" They understood the basic things as laws that had been given and misapplied them horribly because they mistook the external and missed out on the internal and the heart of it. But they failed to appreciate the coming season of Reformation, when all would be set completely straight, when God's will would be revealed in its entirety, 2 Timothy chapter 3, verses 16 and 17. These Jewish Christians were in danger of giving up everything that true Christianity offered. Why would they even consider such a thing?
because they had allowed their worldview to lower their standards of what to expect of God and of themselves. They were drawn back to their past because they had not grown toward a heavenly future. Whenever we consider the shadow left for the tabernacle and the priestly service described in the Law of Moses, we need to see the substance that's offered in Christianity. God expects far more of us than fancy buildings and a few rituals, though you wouldn't know it by looking around sometimes. He expects greater spiritual value than the tabernacle had earthly value. He expects greater spiritual devotion of us than the devotion required of priests under the law. He expects greater spiritual maturity of his people today than he ever did under the law of Moses. God expects far more. But he also offers far more because he gave us Jesus Christ and he offers us eternal life, John 3, verse 16. And because of this, he expects us to be motivated by his love, to love him enough to follow his plan, a plan that takes us into the waters of baptism for forgiveness, Acts 2, verse 38, and to a life of faithfulness until the end, Revelation 2, verse 10. I'm Kevin Rhodes. Thank you for watching Expositions.

In Mark 12, Jesus is confronted by an alliance of Pharisees and Herodians, asking if it is right to pay taxes. If he says no, he would clash with Rome, possibly leading to his death. If he says yes, the people might rebel because they despise the Romans. Jesus answers, "Render to Caesar the things that are Caesar's, and to God the things that are God." Many believe Jesus is telling them to keep their political life separate from their religious life. But that's not right. Religion ought to guide our lives, from worship to politics. Jesus is saying we have a duty to both government and God. Our duty to the government is a component of our duty to God. By rendering to Caesar the things that are Caesar's, we render to God what is God's. Today, governmental participation is more direct than in the first century. Along with paying taxes and obeying laws, Christians can influence the direction of government through voting, education, and even serving in office. Their faith should guide their political participation and not separate them from it.

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1: I'm going to be reading today out of the book of Ephesians, and I'm going to start the reading at verse 22. Wives, submit yourselves unto your own husbands as unto the Lord. The husband is the head of the wife, even as Christ is the head of the church, and he is the Savior of the body. Therefore, as the church is subject unto Christ, so let the wives be to their own husbands in everything. Husbands, love your wives, even as Christ also loved the church and gave himself for it, that he might sanctify and cleanse it with the washing of water by the word, that he might present it to himself a glorious church, not having spot or wrinkle or any such thing, but it should be holy and without blemish. Just imagine that you're in the local shopping center in one large department store, and all of a sudden there comes an announcement over the speaker system. The doors are being closed, they're being locked, no one is allowed to leave. It has just been announced by the President of the United States that North Korea has launched missiles aimed at America. We're not certain where they're going to hit, but we want you to stay where you are for your own safety. Let me ask you, if something like that should ever happen, what would be going through your mind? Would you say, oh, I hate this has happened because I was going to mow the yard this afternoon? Well, I wish they hadn't have done this because, you know, I was going to go fishing. I don't think thoughts like that would enter your mind at all. I don't know about you, but I have an idea the majority of us would be thinking, where I want to be right now is with my family. I don't know of anything that ought to be more precious to us than our own family. But isn't it the case that sometimes we get so caught up with the rat race of life that we overlook some of the most valuable things in our lives? A man was going to escort his daughter down the aisle on her wedding day. He is a businessman. He made lots of money. He was a wealthy man. And because of his business, he was always gone from home, seemingly. And right before they were to go walk down the aisle on his daughter's wedding day, he looked down at her and he said, "We haven't spent much time together, have we?" And she just said one word, nope. You see, sometimes we just get caught up in the so what we think are the urgent things of life. And we forget about some of the most valuable, important things that are in our lives today. I believe that whatever a family can be is what it ought to be. I remember buying a new car in 1967. I hadn't been preaching very long, and I needed a car, and the banker was a friend, and the man that owned the dealership was a friend, and so they arranged for me to buy this new car. Well, I hadn't had it very long until I saw a long scratch on the hood of that car. I knew I didn't put it there. And so I took it back to him, and I said, you know, there's a scratch here on the car. And he said, Billy, do you realize that if this car was 99 and 44 100% perfect, do you realize it'd have 200 things wrong with it? Well, I don't know about you, but if I buy a new car, I don't want it to have 200 things wrong with it. If I buy a new car, I want that new car to be what it ought to be. Just suppose you buy a new house, and this is your first home, and you're so excited to be in your first home, and you're not in it long until you see cracks appearing in the walls. And it appears that the floor is beginning to sag in one point. And so you call in the contractor. He said, oh, that happens. Stuff like that just happens. You can expect things like that to happen to a house. It's just beginning to settle, and it's going to be all right. I don't know about you, but I don't want to buy a new house that has cracks in the walls and a sagging floor, do you? A new house ought to be everything that it can be. And every husband ought to be what he can be. Every wife ought to be what she can be. Every son and every daughter ought to be what they can be. Whatever we can be in the home is what we ought to be. Now, a lot of men, a lot of preachers spend a lot of time talking about how to put a damaged home back together. And we need to talk about that occasionally. But maybe we would be better off if we talked about how to prevent from having a damaged home. Maybe our time would be better spent if we talked about how to prevent trouble in our home. You know, a little nursery rhyme that I learned as a child was about Humpty Dumpty. And it goes something like this: Humpty Dumpty sat on a wall, and Humpty Dumpty had a great fall. And all of the king's horses and all of the king's men couldn't put Humpty together again. Think about how frustrating that it would be to put a fractured egg back together. Well, it's just about that frustrating trying to put some broken marriages back together. Wouldn't it be better if we prevented the egg from falling off the wall? Wouldn't it be better for us to prevent having fractures and divisions and trouble in our families today? I read about a little village that was down in South America that was built right on the edge of a cliff. And some of the natives forever were tumbling down the side of that cliff and injuring themselves. So the town council met to decide what to do about it. Here's what they decided to do. They decided to build a little hospital down at the foot of the cliff. Wouldn't it have been better to have moved the village? Well, wouldn't it have been better to put up a barrier to keep people from falling down the cliff? You see, we need to do everything that we can to save our homes. A man whom I know that has dealt with the home so much and written about it a lot and how to have good homes and save our homes is Dr. Nick Stanay. Dr. Stanay is a member of the Church of Christ, and he's done a lot of research on how to have strong families. He started his research, first of all, when he was at the University of Nebraska. And he did that research there, and then he began to expand his research throughout the United States. And as a result of the studies that he made, he found some characteristics of families that were strong. There were six of those characteristics. And these things help these families stay together. Many of them, no doubt, for life. Maybe all of them for life. I want us to think about those six characteristics that Dr. Stanay discovered when he did this survey. First of all, strong families express appreciation for one another. I don't know about you, but I have a tendency to gravitate toward people that make me feel good. I don't gravitate toward people that are being critical and harsh and unkind toward me. Don't you like to be around people that are pleasant? Don't you like to be around people that are not always negative? Maybe it's just me, but I just can't take a steady diet of negativism. We need to be so positive in our homes today. Now, I realize that there is a place of negativism, especially as it pertains to the discipline of our children. Sometimes we have to, you know, use a pretty stern hand. But by and large, we need to be so positive in our homes, and we need to express appreciation. Someone has said that we need to have 80% of everything that goes on in the home ought to be positive in nature. I read about a young man who went to speak at a particular place. He wasn't a preacher, but he made this speech, and he came back, and his wife said, "How did it go?" He said, "It was a failure." Well, she said, "Why was it a failure?" He said, "How do you know it was?" Said, "A man came up to me and said it was the worst speech he'd ever heard in all of his life." Well, said, "Did anyone else say anything?" She said, "Yes, there were about 19 people who came up and said they thought it was a great speech." Now, this speaker allowed one negative comment to override all the other positive comments. You see, that happens in our homes. Something negative can override anything that's positive in our lives. That's the reason that we need to be careful about what we say in the home. Let your speech be always with grace, seasoned with salt, that you may know how to answer every man. We need to be so positive. Our words need to build people up. Let's provoke one another. That is, encourage one another unto love and good works. And I can't think of a place where that ought to be practiced any more than in our homes. I was talking to a young man one day, and there was turmoil going on in his life. He and his wife were just about to get a divorce, and I said, "Tell me about your dad. How you and your dad get along?" He said, "We don't get along at all." He said, "If there was ever something that happened, it was always my fault." You see, he grew up with nothing but negative comments. And he carried that negativism with him over into his marriage, and I'm convinced it helped could destroy his marriage. You see, if we want to have strong families, then we've got to express appreciation for one another and eliminate all of this hyper-criticism of one another in the home. Well, Dr. Stanay also learned that strong families develop good communication patterns. You know, communication, simply put, means that we're talking together, that we're communicating with each other. One woman said that every time she tried to talk to her husband, he'd just put on his hat and leave the house. Another woman said her husband was like a mysterious island. She was forever circling around him and never able to find a place to land. That is, she just couldn't talk to him. I had a woman tell me one day that her husband comes home, lays down on the couch, closes his eyes, and never says a word. That's poor communication. Would it surprise you if I were to tell you that home ended in divorce? You see, we've got to learn to develop good communication patterns. Now, there are some barriers to having good communication in the home. And one of those barriers is selfishness. As a matter of fact, I think selfishness destroys more homes than any other thing. Where people are just concerned about themselves, they're not concerned about the other person. But you see, we've got to have good communication in the home. Now, there are three people in a marriage. Someone says, well, I thought, Brother Lambert, I've heard you say that there's a husband and wife. Absolutely. But there's a third person involved here. There's a man, the husband. There's the woman, the wife. And there's God. And for a man and woman to have good communication with one another, they've got to have good communication with God. Now, if your communication with God breaks down, if it breaks down, there's eventually going to be a breakdown of the communication between the husband and his wife. You know, someone has said that there are several messages that come through when we are communicating with people. Listen to these messages. Number one, there's what I say. There's what I say. Number two is what I mean to say. Have you ever said, well, that's not really what I meant? Well, that's a message that comes through, what I mean to say. And then the third message is what others hear that what I say. And then there's what others think they heard me say. And number five, that's what others say about what you said. All of these are different messages that come through in communication. Now, there are different ways to communicate. You can communicate with a look. If you were to put a scowl on your face, you know, and look so angry, well, that's a message of communication, isn't it? You can communicate with a gesture. Suppose someone were to walk up to you and they were shake their fist in your face. That's communicating, but that's not very good communication. You can communicate with someone with a smile. You can communicate with someone by opening your mouth and saying something. You see, strong families have good communication patterns. They're able to speak and to talk with one another. And so we need to open our mouths and we need to speak. But Dr. Stanay also learned that strong families spend time together. Listen to me. The Bible implies that parents are the ones responsible for the moral, ethical, and spiritual training of their children. And believe it or not, it takes time to do that. You know, in Deuteronomy 6, the Bible says, Hear, O Israel, the Lord our God is one Lord. And thou shalt love the Lord thy God with all of thy heart, with all of thy soul, with all thy mind. The word which I commanded thee this day shall be in your heart. You shall teach it diligently unto your children. There's absolutely no way that you can do that without spending time with your family. Spend time with your children. A man took off from work one day and took his little boy fishing. Well, when he went back to work the next day, the guy said, What did you do yesterday? He said, I wasted a day. Well, I said, What'd you do? He said, I took my little boy fishing. Do you know what that little boy wrote in his diary that night? He said, Today was the greatest day of my life. My daddy took me fishing. Fellas, if you're going to be the kind of a father you ought to be, if you want a strong family, you're going to have to spend some time doing it. There were some people that were doing a little study to try to find out how much time fathers spent with their children. So they wired the cribs of infants. And they wanted to find out how much time each day that the average father spent with those infants. And you know what they learned? This is alarming to me. They learned that those fathers spent an average of 37 seconds per day for their children. We spend more time than that drinking a cup of coffee. I spend more time than that sneezing on the average day. 37 seconds. Then later in life, they're going to wonder, what in the world happened? Somebody says, you don't understand, preacher, I'm a busy man. What we need to do is to slow down. You say, well, I've got a busy schedule. Have you ever thought about pruning your schedule? On behalf of your family, on behalf of your children? The Bible teaches that fathers have the responsibility to train and to teach in the home just as well as the mother and the wife has. Now, Dr. Stenay also learned that strong families cultivate strong commitment. Now, I believe in commitment, and we need a lot of it today. We need people today that are committed to our country. It seems as though we have some citizens in America that are not committed to the flag. They're not committed to the principles that the flag represents. They're not committed to the nation. We need people committed to our country. We make commitments when we go down to the bank and we borrow money for an automobile, borrow money to build to buy a home or to build a home. We make a commitment. And we need commitments in the home. And the day that you marry, you have made a commitment for life. Now, I think there are some things that help produce that commitment. And one of those things is a mutual respect for one another. Some are like Rodney Dangerfield, who said, I don't get no respect. And some don't get respect that they deserve in the family. If you want children that are going to grow up respecting you and respecting the authority in life, they are going to learn that at home. And if you show respect for your wife, you show respect for your husband, those children are going to follow the example that you have set, and they're going to be respectful children. Now, I didn't say they're going to be perfect, but they're going to know the principle of being respectful. Another thing that helps to build commitment is trust. In Proverbs chapter 31, the writer says this about a worthy woman: the heart of her husband does safely trust in her. We've got to learn to trust one another. And then another thing that builds commitment is acceptance. A young man went off to the war and he was injured, but he wrote his parents and he said, I'm coming home. And I want to see if it's okay if I bring a friend with me. And I want you to know that this friend was injured in the war. He lost a leg. He lost an arm. And his face is disfigured. Is it okay if I bring my friend home with me? And they said, if he's your friend, he's welcome at our house. And the day came for them to expect the arrival of their son. And there he came up the sidewalk. He was walking on a walker. He could hardly walk. He was injured. His face was disfigured. You see, he was the one he was talking about. He just wanted to find out, would his family welcome him back the way he was now, and not the way he was when he left to go to war? They accepted him just as he is. We need to learn to accept one another in the home. And then another thing that helps to build a strong family is to learn to deal positively with a crisis. Now, what do you do when a crisis comes at home? Do you just throw up your hands, as the late Gus Nichols, a great preacher of another day, used to say, just throw up your hands and cry forever? Or do you deal positively with that crisis? A crisis is when you have an emotional overload. It might be a turning point or a crossroads in your life. What do you do? Let me give you some passages of Scripture that will help you deal positively with a crisis. All things work together for good to them that love the Lord, to them that are the called according to his purpose, Romans 8:28. Then what about Psalms 46:1? The Lord is our refuge and our strength, a very present help in time of trouble. Then what about Isaiah 40:31? They that wait upon the Lord shall renew their strength. They shall mount up with wings as eagles. They shall run and not be weary. They shall walk and not faint. And so these are passages that we can meditate on, and there are so many. The Bible is literally filled with passages that will help us deal with a crisis, whatever that crisis might be. But I think the sixth characteristic that Dr. Stanay found in his study of strong families is perhaps the most important one. And they affirm religious values. That's what Joshua did when he said, as for me and my house, we're going to serve the Lord. Are you a Christian? Is your home a Christian home? You see, are you affirming religious values in your home? To be a Christian, you must believe on Christ. You must be willing to repent of your sins, confess your faith in Christ, be baptized into Christ. He will add you to his body, to his church, and then you live as a faithful, dedicated member of the body of Christ, meeting with God's people on the Lord's Day, being involved in the work of the local church, and that's going to help you have a stronger family. There were two men who used to be very active in conducting marriage seminars, and one of them said in his study he learned that 1 in 1,100 families who studied the Bible together and went to church together, involved in the work of the church, only 1 in 1,100 homes like that ever entertained the idea of a divorce. Suppose he's half wrong. You see how to have a strong family? Do that with your home today. May God bless you until we meet again.
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0: verbs.
1: Thank you, God, for sending Jesus. Thank you for the Lamb. Thank you for the blood of the great I Am. Greetings, friends and brethren. Paul Mays with you, your fired up servant, a servant of the King, and therefore I am your servant. I've got another original a cappella hymn for us to take apart, compare to the authority of Scripture, and make sure we are singing truth. One of the purposes of singing is teaching and admonishing, so we've got to make sure we are singing truth. I had a very good morning of worship several months ago. My brother-in-law, Jeff Durham, one of the elders at the Westside Church of Christ in Salem, Virginia, presided over the Lord's table, and he did so in a way that it was easy to focus on Jesus, focus on the sacrifice, and observe that memorial feast reverently. I was grateful for it. And as soon as I walked out, I sat in my truck and I recorded this chorus. I sat on the chorus for a while, and then a few months later, I finished writing the verses when I visited to speak at the Petersburg Church of Christ just south of Nashville. I pray that it is a blessing to you. Before we look at these lyrics, let's have a listen.

pray this has been a blessing to you. This was a good, fun, rewarding hymn for me to write. I pray that God accepts my service more than anything. You know, sometimes when you hear people praying, they will thank God for any number of things. You know, we could never run out of things to thank God for. From the breath in our lungs, to the food we eat, to the Bible. But more than any of this, we thank God for Jesus. And people often will pray that in their prayers. We'll thank God for many things, and then, but more than anything, God, we thank you for Jesus. And that's kind of the thrust of this hymn. I got out of my truck after the Lord's Supper was led so capably by my brother-in-law, and I was focused. And I sang out that chorus, and I finished this hymn. Let's look at these lyrics, make sure they add up. I've got a bunch of scriptural references. We won't be able to touch on all of them, but I'll leave some of them for you to look up yourself. I encourage you to do so. We've come to you in song to thank you for the word. We've come to you in song to thank you. We know that from your word, the truth is surely heard. And so it is for this, we thank you. But more than any of this, we've come. And that's how we lead into the chorus. Several scriptures will support the concept of gratitude to God. A great many scriptures will. We're only going to hit on a few. The entire chapter of Psalm 119 is a great one to go to. But Psalm 95, 1-2 is the first one we will read. Oh, come, let us sing unto the Lord. Let us make a joyful noise to the rock of our salvation. Let us come before his presence with thanksgiving and make a joyful noise unto him with psalms. Also, sanctify them in the truth. Thy word is truth. That scripture supports, we know that from your word, the truth is surely heard. What a merciful God we serve for him to provide us with scriptural truth that is understandable. So it is for this, we thank you. Each time we lead into the chorus, but more than any of this, we've come. Thank you, God, for sending Jesus. Thank you for the Lamb. Thank you for the blood of the great I Am. Thank you, God, that he was willing. Thank you that he died. Thank you for the blood flowing from his side. The next day, John seeth Jesus coming unto him and saith, Behold, the Lamb of God, which taketh away the sin of the world. John 1:29. Thank you for the Lamb. John 1:29 supports that lyric. Thank you for the blood of the great I Am. Jesus said unto them, Verily, verily, I say unto you, before Abraham was, I am. John 8:58, the deity of Christ. Thank you, God, that he was willing. Christ wasn't taken. Christ gave himself for us. And being found in fashion as a man, he humbled himself and became obedient unto death, even the death of the cross. He humbled himself. Thank you, God, that he was willing. Thank you that he died. And he is the propitiation for our sins, and not for ours only, but also for the sins of the whole world. 1 John 2:2. Thank you for the blood flowing from his side. And ends the first verse, of course, John 19:34. But one of the soldiers with a spear pierced his side, and forthwith came there out blood and water. Thank you for the blood flowing from his side. The next verse, we've come to you in song to thank you for the church. We've come to you in song to thank you. We know there's only one. She's blood bought by your son. And so it is for this, we thank you. But more than any of this, we've come. Acts 20 and verse 28, take heed therefore unto yourselves and to all the flock over the which the Holy Ghost hath made you overseers, to feed the church of God, which he hath purchased with his own blood. The one church of the Bible. Husbands, love your wives, even as Christ also loved the church and gave himself for a bunch of denominations? I don't think so. For it. Jesus doesn't authorize denominations. The one church of the Bible. Ephesians 5:25. We give thanks to God always for you, making mention of you in our prayers. 1 Thessalonians 1:2. This is being grateful for individual Christians, for a body of Christians. 1 Thessalonians 1:2. We are grateful for the church. Thank you, God, for sending Jesus. Thank you for the Lamb.
Thank you for the blood of the great I am. Thank you, God, that he was willing. Thank you that he died. Thank you for the blood flowing from his side. The next verse. We've come to you in song to thank you for the hope. We've come to you in song to thank you. Our hope of heaven grows in Christian growth, it shows. And so it is for this, we thank you. But more than any of this, we've come. Let thy mercy, O Lord, be upon us, according as we have hope in thee. Psalm 33:22 supports our gratitude for the hope that is in God. Why art thou cast down, O my soul? And why art thou disquieted in me? Hope thou in God, for I shall yet praise him for the help of his countenance. Psalm 42:5 supports our hope, our gratitude for the hope we have in God. Romans 5:1-5. Therefore, being justified by faith, we have peace with God through our Lord Jesus Christ, by whom also we have access by faith into this grace wherein we stand and rejoice in hope of the glory of God. And not only so, but we glory in tribulations also, knowing that tribulation worketh patience, and patience experience, and experience hope, and hope maketh not ashamed, because the love of God is shed abroad in our hearts by the Holy Ghost, which is given unto us. Romans 5:1-5 supports the lyric that says, in Christian growth, it shows. Our hope of heaven grows in Christian growth. It shows we should be increasing in our hope of heaven as we mature as Christians. Meditate upon these things. Give thyself wholly to them, that thy profiting may appear to all. 1 Timothy 4:15. It shows our Christian hope, our hope of heaven, of salvation, our hope in God, in Jesus, in the salvation in Jesus. It should show to the world. The world should see this in us. They should see our Christian walk and our

People often know and believe things while not entirely understanding those things. For example, one may know and believe that planes fly, while not exactly understanding all the principles and sciences of flight. The same may be true of one's knowledge of the Word of God. He might not understand everything about what he believes. At his First Corinthian epistle, Paul set out at chapter 15 to declare the gospel he had already preached to them, or to further explain its truths and its application to them. Paul acknowledged they had already received and stood in that truth. However, being saved by it depended upon their remembrance of it. Otherwise, Paul said, they had believed in vain. We do tend to remember what we do more regularly, while forgetting what we do less often. Time and experience result in greater understanding of that to which God calls us in His Word. It is not what we read of that Word, but what we remember that makes us learned.

Hi there. Welcome to Digging Deep. My name is Dan Cates. We often will hear those who are opponents of the truth say that those who practice baptism believe in works salvation. They will suggest that one who is baptized is trying to work his way into heaven. We want to consider for just a few minutes whether that is an accurate assertion. When we think about language, specifically the English language, although the principles are universal, we understand that verbs take different forms. For instance, verbs vary based upon tense. Some verbs are present tense, some are past tense, some are future tense. In fact, in English we have over a dozen different types of tenses. And the same, again, is true in other languages. We also will speak in terms of mood. If someone is making a statement, he will use the indicative mood. If he is issuing a command, he will use the imperative mood. If he's asking a question, he will be using the interrogative mood, and so forth. We also have differences in verbs based upon voice. And it's those differences that really help us to appreciate the point that we're going to be making today. In English, there are two different voices. Now, some languages will have three. For instance, Greek has three different voices. And we'll speak about why they have three and English has two in just a moment. The two voices in English are the active and passive voices. Very simply, the active voice is the voice where the one who is speaking is, or the one who is performing the action is the subject. So the subject of the verb is the one who is acting upon whatever the direct object would be. For instance, if we said, Jesus taught his disciples, that verb, taught, is in the active voice because Jesus, the subject, is the one who is performing the action. Jesus taught disciples. Now we can

0: And rearrange that sentence so that we retain the meaning. We still have Jesus doing the teaching. We still have the teaching being done, and we still have the disciples receiving the teaching. But we can make the disciples the subject. Instead of Jesus teaches the disciples or Jesus taught the disciples, depending on what tense we wanted, we could say the disciples are being taught by Jesus, or the disciples were taught by Jesus, and we have now taken that which was active and we've made it passive. You see, in passive sentences, the subject is not performing the action, the subject is receiving the action. Now let's illustrate this on the board so that we can see the difference between these things. In an active voice sentence, the subject performs the action. The actual performing of the action is demonstrated with an action verb. And the recipient of the action is the direct object of that action. For instance, Jesus taught disciples. To make something passive, we take the direct object and we move that into the subject spot. We retain an action verb, but we have no direct object. Our subject is moved to the position of an object in a prepositional phrase. Jesus taught disciples. Disciples were taught by preposition Jesus, object of the preposition. So you see the difference between the active and passive. We mentioned that Greek will actually have three voices. The third voice for the Greeks is called the middle voice, and some other languages will have that middle voice. And what that would entail is the subject performing the action on himself, for himself, and so forth. So that's actually covered in the English active voice. But the active voice, subject, action verb, direct object. Passive voice, subject, still an action verb, although it's being used in the passive voice. A preposition and then an object of the preposition if we want to retain the subject. Now, when we think about those who are saying that you believe in works salvation, it would do well to ask them what they did in order to be saved. Some would say, well, I believed. Belief is a work. Belief is something that you do. It's an action verb. Let's say that the person to whom you're talking is named Charles. Charles believed Bible. Okay, my subject is performing the action. That's an action. That's a work. Someone might say, well, to be saved, I repented of my sins. Or repentance certainly is necessary, as belief is. But again, that's an action. Let's say Charles again. Charles repented. Okay, he is performing that action. In fact, truth be told, whether we think that somebody is saved because he merely believes, or whether we think that somebody is saved because he prays to Jesus and asks for salvation, or asks for Jesus to come into his heart, all of those are worded in the active voice because in each one of them, the subject is performing the action. Indeed, when we are wanting to obey the gospel, there are certain actions which we have to perform. We must hear the word, Romans 10:17. We must believe the word. We must build faith in the word. And that believing, he that believeth, that's an action. That's a work by definition. We also understand that repentance is necessary. We must repent of our sins if we are going to be added to the Lord's church And we understand that without repentance, we haven't changed. We're wanting to live our old lives. We just want to do so in the state of being saved. And those two things are mutually exclusive. One who is going to be saved must confess. We understand that. Matthew 10, 32 and 33. If we confess Christ before men, He will confess us. If we deny Him, He will deny us. But notice that all of those things fit in this active voice form for the sentence. In order to be saved, I heard the word. In order to be saved, I believed the word. In order to be saved, I repented of my sins. In order to be saved, I confessed that Jesus Christ was the Son of God. But you'll notice we haven't gotten to baptism yet. If baptism be a work of a man who is wanting to be saved, then it should follow that same form. When I was saved, I baptized. Now, that's not right. We don't say, I baptized. Why? Because that's not our act. That's not our work. That's not something which we are doing. Rather, we say, I was baptized. In Mark 16, 16, Jesus said, He that believeth and is baptized shall be saved, but he that believeth not shall be damned. He that believeth, that's an action, and is baptized, that's not an action. The subject there is receiving the action. He is baptized. He's the one being baptized. When we go over into the book of Acts and we read about the accounts of those who were added to the Lord's church in the early days of it, Acts 2:38, we see that those who were present on Pentecost were told by Peter, repent and be baptized, every one of you in the name of Jesus Christ. You repent, you perform that action, and you be baptized. An action verb, but in the passive voice. They weren't baptizing somebody, they were being baptized. If we go over into Acts 8, and we look in verse 13, then Simon himself believed, and when he was baptized. Verse 12, but when they believed Philip, preaching the things concerning the kingdom of God and the name of Jesus Christ, they were baptized, both men and women. If we go over into Acts 22:16, and we consider the conversion account of Saul or Paul, and now why tarriest thou, Ananias asked him, arise, that's an action, and be baptized, and wash away thy sins. Now, the wash away thy sins there is spoken of in the active voice. The passive voice, be baptized. I would suggest that his washing away his sins demonstrates that he is submitting to the command to be baptized. The being baptized, though, is that passive voice. When someone says, you believe in works salvation, the way to answer that using language, specifically the English language, is to ask, what did you do to be saved? And that person will say, I performed some action, even if the action is just ask Jesus to come into my heart. But a New Testament Christian, when he asks answers that question, will say, I didn't do anything to be saved. I heard the word, I believed it, I repented of my sins, I confessed that Christ is the Son of God. But all of that took place before I was converted. All of that took place before I entered into salvation. You see, I was saved at the point not that I performed some action, but I was saved at the point that I was baptized. We understand from Acts 2:38 that at that point one receives remission of sins. We understand from Acts 22:16 that at that point one's sins are washed away. Now we could ask this question. Who is sending those sins into remission? Who is washing those sins away? Well, it's not the one who is being baptized. If we go to Colossians chapter 2, we learn that baptism is the operation, or the work, if you will, of God. Notice with me, if you will, Colossians 2:12. We actually can begin earlier than that. We might, for appreciation of what baptism entails, mention verse 11, "In whom also ye are circumcised with the circumcision made without hands, in putting off the body of the sins of the flesh by the circumcision of Christ." Not a physical outward circumcision, but the circumcision of the heart. "Buried" is a participle showing the means by which that's taking place. "Buried with him in baptism, wherein also ye are risen with him through the faith," notice this, "of the operation of God, who hath raised him from the dead." One who is baptized is passively engaged in the process. Now, we could word it this way based on what we saw in Colossians 2:12. Since this is the operation of God, God baptized the sinner. God washed the sinner. Thank you so much for this study.
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Welcome to LG Ministry. We're glad you have chosen to watch our program. My name is Coogan Collins, and I'm the minister at the Long Grove Church of Christ. Our hope and desire is that you will open up your Bible and study along with us. Be sure to check out all of our lessons on YouTube. Now let's get to our lesson.

Sometimes Romans chapter 12 is called the Little Bible or the Christian Manual because it covers a lot of information on how we are to live our lives toward God and toward others. This beautiful chapter will cause us to examine how well we are doing as servants of God. Let's begin with verse 1. I beseech you, therefore, brethren, by the mercies of God, that you present your bodies a living sacrifice, holy, acceptable to God, which is your reasonable service. Everything Paul has been talking about in the previous chapters about God's mercy and His grace has built up to this one. The word beseech means to beg or to plead. So Paul was begging or pleading for these Christians to commit themselves to God. The reason he gives for this is the mercy of God. God's justice demands that our sins be punished. But because of His love for us and because of His great mercy, He withheld His punishment and has given us a chance to be redeemed as taught in Romans 5 and verse number 8. But God demonstrates His own love toward us in that while we were still sinners, Christ died for us. Much more than having now been justified by His blood, we shall be saved from wrath through Him. For if, when we were enemies, we were reconciled to God through the death of His Son, much more, having been reconciled, we shall be saved by His life. And not only that, but we also rejoice in God through our Lord Jesus Christ, through whom we have now received the reconciliation. God is the Father of mercy, 2 Corinthians 1, verse 3. While we deserve death, He gave us His best, His only begotten Son. When we remind ourselves of what God has provided for us through His Son, it should cause us to want to love God enough to serve Him with our entire beings. His mercy has been granted to everyone, according to Romans 11 and verse 32. For God has committed them all to disobedience, that He might have mercy on all. God's mercy and His grace has made it possible for us to have the forgiveness of our sins and to avoid the wrath of God. It has also offered us the hope of eternal life in heaven instead of eternity in hell. In order for us to embrace the mercies of God so that we can go to heaven, we are to present our bodies as a living sacrifice. The word present means to give something over to another. We are to give our bodies to the Lord and use them to serve Him. Notice it is a living sacrifice, which means it is spiritual and not physical as it was under the law of Moses. Under the law of Moses, the priest would kill the animals, but their deaths were only a temporary solution because more animals had to be killed. Thanks to Jesus and His sacrifice on the cross, animal sacrifices were rendered obsolete. The writer of Hebrews explains it this way, Hebrews 9, verse 11. But Christ came as high priest of the good things to come, with the greater and more perfect tabernacle not made with hands, that is, not of this creation. Not with the blood of goats and calves, but with His own blood He entered the most holy place once for all, having obtained eternal redemption. For if the blood of bulls and goats and the ashes of a heifer, sprinkling the unclean, sanctifies for the purifying of the flesh, how much more shall the blood of Christ, who through the eternal Spirit offered Himself without spot to God, cleanse your conscience from dead works to serve the living God? Jesus was the perfect sacrifice, and He made a covenant for Jews and Gentiles. The first step in making ourselves a living sacrifice is to die in Christ. Paul explains how we do this in Romans 6, verses 1 through 11. Unlike the animals that were physically killed and did not come back to life, when we submit ourselves to the will of God and obey His word, then we sacrifice ourselves in a spiritual sense. As Paul points out in Romans 6, verses 1 through 11, when we are baptized in water, it is the point that we die with Christ and our sins are removed. When we are raised up out of the water, we are alive. And it is the beginning of our lives as a saved child of God. We become dead to sin, but alive to Christ. Hence, we are a living sacrifice. Paul also tells us that we are to be holy and acceptable to God. As I said, obeying the gospel by being baptized for the forgiveness of your sins is just the beginning of presenting your body as a living sacrifice.
Under the law of Moses, an animal without blemish was to be used as a sacrifice. In a similar way, we are to live our lives to the best of our ability without blemish, as Paul said in 1 Corinthians 6 and verse 19. Or do you not know that your body is the temple of the Holy Spirit who is in you, whom you have from God, and you are not your own, for you were bought at a price. Therefore glorify God in your body and in your spirit, which are God's. So being a living sacrifice is something that we continue to be as we give ourselves to God. It's like this story I read about that was about some natives whose village was flooded. Those upstream heard of the disaster and decided to help. They drew a circle on the dirt, and everyone brought gifts, and they placed them into the circle. One man, having nothing to give, he simply stepped into the circle and gave himself. That is what we must be willing to do daily when we become a Christian, because we must offer our whole bodies as a living sacrifice. For example, we must sacrifice our eyes so that the lust of our eyes is replaced with the study of God's Word, so that we can be guided into all truth and know how to use our eyes for pure things and know when to turn them away from evil things. As David said in Psalm 119 and 105, "Your word is a lamp to my feet and a light to my path." We are to sacrifice our ears so that they don't focus on gossip or evil words. Instead, they must be trained to hear the word of God, because through hearing is how our faith grows. Romans 10, verse 17. So then faith comes by hearing, and hearing by the word of God. We are to sacrifice our bodies from getting involved in the works of the flesh. Galatians 5, verse 19. Now the works of the flesh are evident, which are adultery, fornication, uncleanness, lewdness, idolatry, sorcery, hatred, contentions, jealousies, outburst of wrath, selfish ambitions, dissensions, heresies, envy, murders, drunkenness, revelries, and the like, of which I tell you beforehand, just as I also told you in time past, that those who practice such things will not inherit the kingdom of God. As Paul proclaimed, if we don't, we will miss out on heaven. We are to replace the works of the flesh with the fruit of the Spirit. Galatians 5, verse 22. But the fruit of the Spirit is love, joy, peace, long-suffering, kindness, goodness, faithfulness, gentleness, self-control. Against such there is no law. And those who are Christ have crucified the flesh with its passions and desires. We must sacrifice our hands so that we replace doing evil things with them with doing good as we labor in the kingdom of God. Galatians 6 and verse number 10. Therefore, as we have opportunity, let us do good to all, especially to those who are the household of faith. We must sacrifice our feet from running toward sin and use them to run toward righteousness, because we must run the race of Christianity in order to make it to heaven. 1 Corinthians 9, verse 24. Do you not know that those who run in a race all run, but one receives a prize? Run in such a way that you may obtain it. And everyone who competes for the prize is temperate in all things. Now they do it to obtain a perishable crown, but we for an imperishable crown. We must sacrifice our tongues from speaking cruel, angry words. Ephesians 4, verse 29. Let no corrupt word proceed out of your mouth, but what is good for necessary edification, that it may impart grace to the hearers. Instead, we must train our tongues to speak with love. Colossians 4, verse 6. Let your speech always be with grace, seasoned with salt, that you may know how you ought to answer each one. We must sacrifice our love, and that we no longer just love ourselves, our family, or our friends first, because God must come first in our life. Matthew 10, verse 37. He who loves father or mother more than me is not worthy of me, and he who loves son or daughter more than me is not worthy of me, and he who does not take his cross and follow after me is not worthy of me. While I didn't cover every part of the body, the message is clear. You must be willing to give your entire self over to God, because anything less is not enough. We belong to Him. We are His servants, and we show that by our words and our actions. Paul also says that it is our reasonable service. The word reasonable means rational, which means that our service we render to God is to be done intelligently by following the Word of God.
We are not to blindly follow some man-made rituals. Our services, which can include our worship to Him, must come from a heart that is trained by the Word of God. Romans 12, verse 2, "And do not be conformed to this world, but be transformed by the renewing of your mind, that you may prove what is that good and acceptable and perfect will of God." Paul is not offering us a suggestion here. He is commanding us not to be conformed with this world. And he's not talking about this earth, but the people who live in it and their worldly ideas. Peter tells us to do the same. 1 Peter 1, verse 14. "As obedient children, not conforming yourself to the former lust as in your ignorance, but as he who has called you is holy, you also be holy in all your conduct." When we choose to obey the gospel and become children of God, we undergo a change because we conform ourselves to Christ and His ways, which will cause us to become separate from worldly ways. As John teaches, 1 John 2:15, "Do not love the world or the things in the world. If anyone loves the world, the love of the Father is not in him. For all that is in the world, the lust of the flesh, the lust of the eyes, and the pride of life, is not of the Father, but is of the world. And the world is passing away, and the lust of it. But he who does the will of God abides forever." We can no longer love the world or be part of it in its sinful ways. We must completely shift our love toward God and His ways. Sadly, sometimes Christians allow the world to get the best of them. When this happens, disaster follows, especially when it creeps into the church. I always hate to hear about a congregation that has chosen to move away from the Scriptures to conform to what is popular in the world. As John pointed out, if we stay committed to the will of God by living our lives by His Word and never compromising it for the sake of the world, then we will abide forever. The best place for us to start is by transforming our minds to the way of Christ. As Peter said in 1 Peter 1 and verse 13, "Therefore, gird up the loins of your mind, be sober, and rest your hope fully upon the grace that is to be brought to you at the revelation of Jesus Christ." Our minds are one of the first places that the devil will attack because our thoughts will determine our actions, which is why it is imperative that we learn to be spiritual. As Paul said in Romans 8 and verse 5, "For those who live according to the flesh set their minds on the things of the flesh, but those who live according to the Spirit, the things of the Spirit. For to be carnally minded is death, but to be spiritually minded is life and peace, because the carnal mind is enmity against God, for it is not subject to the law of God, nor indeed can be. So then those who are in the flesh cannot please God." If we ever hope to be pleasing to God, we must train our minds with the Word of God and keep our attention focused on the ways of righteousness. Colossians 3, verse number 1, "If then you were raised with Christ, seek those things which are above, where Christ is, sitting at the right hand of God. Set your mind on things above, not on things on the earth." 2 Corinthians 10, verse 4, "For the weapons of our warfare are not carnal, but mighty in God, for pulling down strongholds, casting down arguments and every high thing that exalts itself against the knowledge of God, bringing every thought into captivity to the obedience of Christ." Once we gain control of our minds and bring every thought into captivity to the obedience of Christ, then we'll have the foundation we need to live for God with our entire beings. When we do this, Paul says that it will prove what is that good and acceptable and perfect will of God. Once we have renewed our minds toward the way of Christ, we will have the proper attitude to see that the Word of God is true. We'll be able to gain a deeper understanding of what God wants from us and what the benefits are from doing so. As we reflect on our Christian lives, it will prove to us and it can show others that when you give your entire being over to God, you will have the peace, happiness, and hope that God has promised. Let me ask you some questions. Number one, are you presenting your body as a living sacrifice for God? Number two, are you willing to put God first in your life above your family and yourself? And number three, are you conforming to the world, or are you continually transforming yourself toward Christ and His ways?
I want you to think about these questions as you examine your own lives. If you have been listening to what we have learned in this chapter so far, you know that if you are not presenting your body as a living sacrifice and not willing to put God first in your life, or you're not transforming yourself toward Christ every day, then you're not living your life as you should, because you have not learned to give all of yourself to God. I hope what you have learned in this lesson so far will encourage you to look at your life and cause you to change your ways if you're failing to be a living sacrifice, because it is worth it all. When we give all of ourselves to God, then we can be confident of our salvation and we can rejoice in God's mercy and His grace. Let's now turn our attention to verse 3. For I say, through the grace given to me, to everyone who is among you, not to think of himself more highly than he ought to think, but to think soberly as God has dealt each one a measure of faith. Here we see a continuation from verse 2, which tells us we need to have our minds under control. Notice, his charge is to everyone. It is easy for us to lose sight of being humble, especially in America. When we get a new job or a new promotion at work, or others begin to boast about our abilities, it can go to our heads and cause us to have an inflated view of ourselves, which leads to being prideful and arrogant. As Christians, we must learn to be humble, because without humility, we cannot receive the grace of God, according to James 4, verse 6. God resists the proud, but gives grace to the humble. Jesus is a great example of the kind of humility that we should have. Philippians 2, verse 5. Let this mind be in you, which was also in Christ Jesus, who being in the form of God did not consider it robbery to be equal with God, but made himself of no reputation, taking on the form of a bondservant, and coming in the likeness of men. And being found in appearance as a man, he humbled himself and became obedient to the point of death, even the death of the cross. Jesus was equal with God because he is part of the Godhead. Though he was equal with God, he never assumed a role that made him better than his Father. Instead, he approached everything he did with humility. He submitted himself to the Father's will and was obedient to the point of death. In a similar manner, we must realize that we are equal with those that are around us. Not one of us is better than the other in the eyes of God. As Paul said in Galatians 3 and verse 28, there is neither Jew nor Greek, there is neither slave nor free, there is neither male nor female, for you are all one in Christ Jesus. Like Jesus, we should be willing to respect those around us and to keep our minds humble, no matter how many people boast about us or no matter what great feats we might accomplish. If anyone deserved to have a haughty attitude, it was Christ. If he could be humble, knowing who he was and all that he could do, we have no reason for not being able to learn humility, because who we are and what we can do doesn't even come close to what Jesus could do. Paul further instructs us about how humble we are to be in Philippians 2 and verse number 1. Therefore, if there is any consolation in Christ, if any comfort of love, if any fellowship of the Spirit, if any affection and mercy, fulfill my joy by being like-minded, having the same love, being of one accord, of one mind. Let nothing be done through selfish ambition or conceit, but in lowliness of mind let each esteem others better than himself. Let each of you look out not only for his own interest, but also for the interest of others. Let this mind be in you, which was also in Christ Jesus. This is what being humble is all about. When we can get to the point where we can remove selfishness from our lives and can esteem others better than ourselves, then we are following the example that Christ left us. This passage is not teaching that others are better than us, but it describes what being humble will cause us to do, just as Jesus did with the Father. Remember, Paul said that we are not to think too highly of ourselves. So we can think of ourselves and even be proud of ourselves, but we are to do it soberly. The word soberly means to be balanced, sane, in one's right mind. When we think of ourselves, we must do so wisely and accurately. Since the opposite of sane is insane, it tells us that inflating our self-worth over others is insane.
Earlier in Romans chapter 11, Paul also warned the Gentiles about being boastful about the salvation that had been given to them. Romans 11, verse 17. And as some of the branches were broken off, and you, being a wild olive tree, were grafted in among them, and with them became a partaker of the root and fatness of the olive tree, do not boast against the branches. But if you do boast, remember that you do not support the root, but the root supports you. You will say then, branches were broken off that I might be grafted in. Well said. Because of unbelief, they were broken off, and you stand by faith. Do not be haughty, but fear. For if God did not spare the natural branches, he may not spare you either. Therefore, consider the goodness and severity of God. On those who fail, severity, but towards you, goodness, if you continue in his goodness. Otherwise, you will also be cut off. Since the Gentiles were being saved and added to the church, they had no right to start boasting about their salvation over the Jews who had rejected God up to this point. Because if they boasted about this, he could easily cut them off. With this principle in mind, we must also not find ourselves boasting about the talents that God has blessed us with. As Paul said, we are to think soberly, as God has dealt to each one a measure of faith. Some Christians can do more than others, but every Christian has something he or she can contribute. Let us never use our abundance of talents to boast over those with less. Instead, we should be thankful for what God has given us and be thankful for what God has given others. Instead of looking down on people who cannot do what you can, encourage them. Because many times, those who start out with less talents can develop new talents. And if they will simply put the time and effort in to do so, they can grow those talents. Paul expounds on this in the next few verses. Romans 12, verse 4. For as we have many members in one body, but all the members do not have the same function, as we being many are one body in Christ, and individual members of one another, having the gifts differing according to the grace that is given to us, let us use them. If prophecy, let us prophesy in proportion to our faith. Or ministry, let us use it in our ministering. He who teaches in teaching, he who exhorts in exhortation, he who gives with liberality, he who leads with diligence, he who shows mercy with cheerfulness. Many times Paul describes the church as a body. How many bodies are there? There's just one. Each individual member makes up that one body. Every part that makes it up is equally important. Without all the members with the various functions in place, the body cannot function as it should. Paul talks more about this concept in 1 Corinthians 12, starting in verse 12. For as the body is one and has many members, but all the members of that one body, being many, are one body, so also is Christ. For by one Spirit we were all baptized into one body, whether Jews or Greeks, whether slaves or free, and have all been made to drink into one Spirit. For in fact, the body is not one member, but many. If the foot should say, because I'm not a hand, I am not of the body, is it therefore not of the body? And if the ear should say, because I am not an eye, I am not of the body, it is therefore not of the body. If the whole body were an eye, where would be the hearing? If the whole were hearing, where would be the smelling? But now God has set the members, each one of them, in the body just as he pleased. And if they were all one member, where would the body be? But now, indeed, there are many members, yet one body. And the eye cannot say to the hand, I have no need of you, nor again the hand to the feet, I have no need of you. No, much rather, those members of the body which seem to be weaker are necessary. And those members of the body which we think to be less honorable, on these we bestow greater honor. And our unpresentable parts have greater modesty. But our presentable parts have no need. But God composed the body, having given greater honor to that part which lacks it, that there should be no schism in the body, but that the members should have the same care for one another. And if one member suffers, all the members suffer with it. Or if one member is honored, all the members rejoice with it. Now you are the body of Christ and members individually. Again, we have the thought of equality within a diversity of talents that makes up the body of Christ. One cannot function without the other. We are each taught to use
whatever our talents are for the Lord, and we are to be unified in thought and deed. Philippians 1, verse 27. Only let your conduct be worthy of the gospel of Christ, so that whether I come and see you or am absent, I may hear of your affairs, that you stand fast in one spirit, with one mind, striving together for the faith of the gospel. If we fail to work together for the unity of the faith and fail to use the talents that God has blessed us with, then we make the body of Christ weaker and we do a great disservice to God. We cannot be the kind of Christians that do not use our abilities that God has blessed us with. As long as we are able, we should use our talents to glorify Him and to help grow His kingdom. Can you imagine the Apostle Paul writing in one of his letters that he was tired of serving the Lord and that he felt like he had done enough, so he was going to let Timothy and Titus take his place? I can't imagine him doing this, because Paul said he was one of the hardest working apostles that there was, 1 Corinthians 15, verse number 10. There were certainly times when he longed to be with the Lord more than he did on this earth, but he knew that the work that he did would continue to benefit the church. Philippians 1, verse 23, for I am hard-pressed between the two, having a desire to depart and to be with Christ, which is far better. Nevertheless, to remain in the flesh is more needful to you, and being confident of this, I know that I shall remain and continue with you all for your progress and joy of faith, that your rejoicing for me may be more abundant in Jesus Christ by my coming to you again. It wasn't until Paul was in prison awaiting execution that he said this in 2 Timothy 4, verse 6, for I am already being poured out as a drink offering, and the time of my departure is at hand. I have fought the good fight. I have finished the race. I have kept the faith. Let us never be the kind of Christian that gives up our fight of faith or stops using our talents for the Lord. Perseverance is part of offering up ourselves as a living sacrifice. Let me ask you, are you doing your part? Are you using your talents for the Lord? I hope that you are, because God deserves it.

Have you ever heard of what is called the sinner's prayer? Frequently, when discussing what a person must do to be saved from his sins, he'll be told that he needs to say a prayer and ask Jesus to come into his heart. He will be directed to pray what is called the sinner's prayer. It normally reads something like this: Dear God, I know that I'm a sinner, and I ask for your forgiveness. I believe Jesus Christ is your Son. I believe that He died for my sin and that you raised Him to life. I want to trust Him as my Savior and follow Him as my Lord from this day forward. Guide my life and help me to do your will. I pray this in the name of Jesus. Amen. Friend, would you be surprised if I told you that no such prayer is found anywhere in the Bible, and that no one in the New Testament was ever saved by saying such a prayer? Now, you might think, surely that prayer must be in there somewhere because we're told this all of the time. But in truth, it's not there. In fact, the book of Acts, which is sometimes called the book of conversions, contains many accounts of people becoming Christians and being saved from their sins. But in all of those accounts, none of them said this sinner's prayer. As a matter of fact, none of them were saved by prayer at all. Dear friend, every person who was saved in the New Testament age did it the same way. Jesus said in Mark 16:16, "He who believes and is baptized will be saved. There is no other way."

0: souls each pay.
1: Welcome to a time of Bible readings and hymns with your host, David Kenny, of the Wadsworth Church of Christ on West Good Avenue in Wadsworth, Ohio.

Proverbs chapter 5, from the King James Version. My son, attend unto my wisdom, and bow thine ear to my understanding, that thou mayest regard discretion, and that thy lips may keep knowledge. For the lips of a strange woman drop as an honeycomb, and her mouth is smoother than oil, but her end is bitter as wormwood, sharp as a two-edged sword. Her feet go down to death, her steps take hold on hell. Lest thou shouldest ponder the path of life, her ways are movable, that thou canst not know them. Hear me now, therefore, O ye children, and depart not from the words of my mouth. Remove thy way far from her, and come not nigh the door of her house, lest thou give thine honor unto others, and thy years unto the cruel. Lest strangers be filled with thy wealth, and thy laborers be in the house of a stranger, and thou mourn at the last. When thy flesh and thy body are consumed, and say, How have I hated instruction, and my heart despised reproof, and have not obeyed the voice of my teachers, nor inclined my ear to them that instructed me. I was almost in all evil in the midst of the congregation and assembly. Drink waters of thine own cistern, and running waters out of thine own well. Let thy fountains be dispersed abroad, and rivers of waters in the streets. Let them be only thy own, and not for strangers with thee. Let thy fountain be blessed, and rejoice with the wife of thy youth. Let her be as a loving hind in pleasant roe. Let her breast satisfy thee at all times, and be thou ravished always with her love. And why wilt thou, my son, be ravished with a strange woman, and embrace the bosom of a stranger? For the ways of a man are before the eyes of the Lord, and he pondereth all his goings. His own iniquity shall take the wicked himself, and he shall be holden with the cords of his sins. He shall die without instruction, and in greatness of his folly he shall go astray.

Bible Readings and Hymns with your host, David R. Kenny, with the Church of Christ in Wadsworth, Ohio. 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

Saturn is probably the most recognizable planet in our solar system. With large, bright rings encircling it, it is the sixth planet from the Sun and the second largest gas giant, about twice as far from the Sun as its nearest neighbor, Jupiter. Saturn is an intriguing planet. With its size, its wide rings, and its diversity of moons. While all of the gas giant planets have ring systems, Saturn's is by far the most prominent. Once thought to be a solid structure, the rings of Saturn are actually composed of billions of small objects. The size of the particles varies greatly, from tiny clumps of ice to boulders larger than an automobile. Since the rings are a collection of individual objects, each particle, clump, or boulder is following its own gravitationally bound orbit around Saturn. Now, the large-scale structure of the rings we see has been divided into seven ring groups with various gaps observed between them. There are three prominent rings, A, B, and C. And there's four fainter rings, D, E, F, and G. The rings were given these letter designations in the order of their discovery. As a matter of the dark gap seen between A and B, it's named the Cassini division after its discoverer. It measures 2,920 miles wide, which is just about wide enough for the planet Mercury to orbit inside that gap. So you can see just how enormous Saturn's ring system is. Its full width extends approximately 350,000 miles across. Yet this massive collection of billions of particles spanning hundreds of thousands of miles across is so balanced by the laws of gravity that its thickness is less than half a mile. This razor-thin geometry, at least on the scale of Saturn, induces a seeming optical illusion every 15 years or so when Saturn's rings disappear. This is known as a ring plane crossing, and the ring orientation becomes edge-on so that you are looking exactly along the ring's plane. Through history, the times of Saturn's ring plane crossing from Earth's vantage point have been periods of great discovery. You see, with the beautiful and stunningly bright rings out of view, Saturn's system of moons can be probed with greater effectiveness. Prior to the era of satellite missions, numerous of Saturn's moons were found

It began its long mission orbiting around Saturn, and one of Cassini's primary missions was to study the moon Titan. The satellite released a separate probe named the Huygens probe, which entered into the atmosphere of Titan and descended to the surface. This probe gave astronomers a way to study the amazing features of Titan. And Titan turned out to be an extreme world, where its surface has been shaped by rivers and lakes of liquid ethane and methane. Saturn is an excellent example of the magnificent beauty and order in the cosmos. As one of the most recognizable planets in the solar system, Saturn and its ordered system of rings and moons reflects the design given by the great designer. Everything God created is meant to reflect His glory, and Saturn is no exception. As it says in Psalm 66, "Come and see the works of God."

Welcome to a time of Bible readings and hymns with your host, David Kenny, of the Wadsworth Church of Christ on West Good Avenue in Wadsworth, Ohio.

Proverbs chapter 6 from the King James Version. My son, if thou be surety for thy friend, if thou hast stricken thy hand with a stranger, thou art snared with the words of thy mouth. Thou art taken with the words of thy mouth. Do this now, my son, and deliver thyself. When thou art come into the hand of thy friend, go humble thyself and make sure thy friend. Give not sleep to thine eyes, nor slumber to thine eyelids. 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Go to the ant, thou slugger, consider her ways, and be wise, which having no guide, overseer, or ruler, provideth her meat in the summer, and gathereth her food in the harvest. How long wilt thou sleep, O sluggard? 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Yet a little sleep, a little slumber, a little folding of the hands to sleep. So shall thy poverty come as one that travaileth.

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He winketh with his eyes, he speaketh with his feet. He teacheth with his fingers, frowardness is in his heart. He deviseth mischief continually, he soweth discord. Therefore shall his calamity come suddenly, suddenly shall he be broken without remedy. These six things doth the Lord hate, yea, seven are an abomination unto him, a proud look, a lying tongue, and hands that shed innocent blood, and heart that deviseth wicked imaginations, feet that be swift in running to mischief, a false witness that speaketh lies, and he that soweth discord among brethren. My son, keep thy father's commandment, and forsake not the law of thy mother. Bind them continually upon thy heart, and tie them about thy neck. When thou goest, it shall lead thee. When thou sleepest, it shall keep thee. And when thou awakest, it shall talk with thee. For the commandment is a lamp, and the law is light. And reproofs of instruction are the way of life, to keep thee from the evil woman, from the flattery of the tongue of a strange woman. Lust not after her beauty in thine heart, neither let her take thee with her eyelids. For by means of a whorish woman a man is brought to a piece of bread, and the adulteress will hunt for the precious life. Can a man take fire in his bosom, and his clothes not be burned? Can one go upon hot coals, and his feet not be burned? So he that goeth in to his neighbor's wife, whosoever toucheth her shall not be innocent. Men do not despise a thief if he steal, to satisfy his soul when he is hungry. But if he be found, he shall restore sevenfold. He shall give all the substance of his house. But whosoever committeth adultery with a woman lacketh understanding. He that doeth it destroyeth his own soul. A wound and dishonor shall he get, and his reproach shall not be wiped away. For jealousy is the rage of a man, therefore he will not spare in the day of vengeance. He will not regard any ransom, neither will he rest content, though thou givest many gifts.

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2: GBN Questions and Answers. We've got this good question today. What does the Bible say about kissing? You know, kissing is discussed in the Bible in two different forms. There is kissing that is a greeting, and then there is kissing that is a form of sexual expression. In the Bible, kissing was a common form of greeting, just like today people might shake hands. Romans 16:16 says, "Salute one another with a holy kiss. The churches of Christ salute you." 1 Peter chapter 5 and verse 14 says, "Greet one another with a kiss of love." Now, some people have thought from these passages that it was being commanded that Christians kiss one another. And occasionally you'll meet someone who will ask, "Why don't we keep the holy kiss like Paul commanded?" But friends, I think this stems from a basic misunderstanding. You see, kissing as a greeting was something that already existed when Paul wrote. This is not something that the Apostle Paul or Peter came up with. In fact, I believe the emphasis of the Holy Spirit in the Scripture, the emphasis is on the word holy. Let it be a holy kiss. In other words, when Christians greet one another in the customary way, make sure that it's holy. Now, kissing today is not our customary form of greeting, and I'm glad for that, but whenever we greet, whatever our greeting today is, whether it be handshaking, hugging, etc., make sure that it is holy. Now, what about kissing as a form of sexual expression? Should people who are not married kiss one another? I believe that Matthew chapter 5 and verse 28 is a good guide for us because the principle in that text relates to lusting. A man is not to lust after a woman to whom he is not married. Now, that's true when it comes to looking, touching, or kissing. Sometimes a boy and a girl will kiss in such a way that it stirs up sexual desire and lust in one or both of them, and that would be a violation of biblical principles. That type of desire is for married people. This is what the Bible says. 2 Timothy chapter 2 and verse 22, "Flee also youthful lust, but pursue righteousness."
3: Hello, this is Bob Pritchard with a Gospel Minute. A farmer came and asked his neighbor if he could borrow his rope. The neighbor said, "No, I can't let you borrow it." "Why not?" he replied. "Because I'm using it to tie up my milk." "But you can't tie up milk with a rope." "I know, but when you don't want to do something, one excuse is as good as another." As a preacher, I often hear excuses from people for why they don't want to do something, and very often they fall in the category of tying up milk. I had a teacher in high school who stressed to us that there's a big difference between an excuse and a reason. Have you been planning to get back in church or read your Bible more or be baptized or do something else you should do? Do you have a reason or an excuse for not doing what you should do? Jesus said, "If you love me, keep my commandments," John 14:15. You may make all the excuses you want to, but if you're not obeying the Lord, you don't love him. Stay tuned to GBN. We've got something good for you.

0: In Matthew chapter 5 and verse 37, Jesus says, "Let what you say be simply yes or no. Anything more than this comes from sin." Jesus is talking about integrity. And that word integrity comes from the word integer, which means whole as opposed to fragmented. It means simplicity. The point Jesus is making is a person of integrity is a simple person. A person of integrity is someone who doesn't say one thing or do another. They don't say one thing and think another. And they don't say one thing here and another thing there. What you say, what you do, what you are when people are looking, and what you are when no one is looking must be the same thing. That's what it means to be a person of integrity. So let's be sure that we are just that. That we are a simple people. I'm Jimmy Holland, and thank you for watching GBN.
1: The preceding program was a production of the Fort Payne Church of Christ TV studio located in Fort Payne, Alabama.
2: Has anyone ever said to you that the churches of Christ teach a false gospel, or maybe they call it a works-based salvation? Today, we're going to talk about that on Answering the Error.
3: Hi, I am Don Blackwell, and this is Aaron Gallagher. We want to welcome you to Answering the Error. Today we're going to do something that's a little bit different from our normal programs. Normally we are looking at denominations and talking about error that they teach. Today we are going to be looking at a man who grew up in the Church of Christ, but he has since left. He regularly attacks the Lord's Church on YouTube, and we're going to be examining one of the videos where he does that very thing. We're going to play a clip of the video, and then we're going to set it up and talk about it. So let's roll the video.
4: Hey guys, I'll do a video and talk a little bit more about the Church of Christ. And as many of you know, I grew up in this church for the first 18 years of my life. And I knew at a young age that this church preached a false gospel. And I've made many videos on this and have a playlist on the false gospel of the Church of Christ to reach out to the poor members of this congregation to try to get the true gospel out to them because they're not hearing it at their local church. And so this video, I want to show what this church is taught. And this is a little personal for me, and I'm going to show you a clip at the end of a sermon of my hometown church that I grew up in. And I still have family members that go to this church. This church, over the last few months, put up a YouTube channel that broadcasts their sermons. And so, you know, I found this and started looking through it over the last few weeks just to see, you know, if there was some type of commonality that I could, you know, bring up with family members to start a conversation, you know, to point them to the truth of the gospel. And what I've seen thus far, is nothing but the same thing I heard growing up when I was young in this church, a message of condemnation and fear. And I feel so sorry for the poor members of this church. My heart goes out to them. And that's why I made these videos about this church. I want them to hear the true gospel.
2: That's about 2 minutes in, so we're going to stop it here. Now, normally we show on the program the entire video, but this one was submitted to us, and it's about 26 minutes long. So we'd encourage, if someone wants to watch the full video, the guy's name is Jason Jack. Mm-hmm. I think it's Jason Jack. Let me check.
5: Yeah, that's right.
2: Yeah, and he has a lot of videos on YouTube. I watched about 10 to 12 of them just to make sure that we don't misrepresent him in any way. Mm-hmm. As we always do, we've reached out to him. We've said, you know, Jason, we'd love to discuss it with you privately or publicly if you want to. So if you want to watch the full video, you can, but we've reached out. We hope he responds, and we're just going to kind of hop through some of the main points of the video. So.
3: And what he does in this video is really the point of the video is he's going to show a clip of the worship service from this local Church of Christ. I think it's the one where he says he grew up. He's going to show us the end of the worship service where the preacher is extending the Lord's invitation, and then he's going to proceed to pick it apart And that's really what the whole video is about, is him picking apart this invitation. So we're going to pick up on the YouTube video at 3 minutes and 55 seconds and play about 2 minutes of this.
2: Great.
4: And so let me show you this clip, and then we'll talk about it for a few minutes. And if you have never been to a Church of Christ, this may be a little shocking at this message that they will teach their congregation that they are the one true church, that they only have the keys to eternal life, but then puts that burden on that individual to do these religious works and live, quote, faithfully, without ever giving any clear definition of what that means other than not sinning and going to their church. So let me play this clip and then we'll discuss it.
5: Before I read another verse, I want to ask you this. Is your name registered in heaven? There's only one way you can get your name registered in heaven. That's to obey Jesus. And when you obey Jesus, you get your name registered in heaven. These people heard about Jesus and they were added to the church. Why? Go to Hebrews chapter 12.
3: We're not going to show the entire clip here. Again, you can go on YouTube and watch it if you want. The clip that he's going to show is the invitation at the end of this man's lesson. It's about 4.5 minutes long, and then he's going to pick it apart. So we're going to continue with that, and then we're going to examine his comments.
2: And watching, if anyone wants to watch the full message, it's great. The guy uses Bible, so yeah. Which is what we want. So we'll pick up about 10 minutes and 25, 26 seconds.
4: All right, so this message right here at the end of these sermons are preached a lot in this church. And as you can see, this is an blatantly obvious works-based false gospel. There is no truth in this message.
3: All right, we'll stop there for just a minute. Aaron, he says that this preacher is teaching an obviously false works-based gospel when he extends this invitation. What do you say to him?
2: Well, he says that there is no truth in it. That's one of the things he says. You know, the Bible says, John 17:17, sanctify them by what? Your words. Thy word is truth. So God's word is truth.
3: Yeah.
2: If you go back and watch that, the one thing that I noticed that preacher that he's condemning does is he uses Bible after Bible after Bible.
3: Right.
2: He uses Hebrews 12:22 and 23. He talks about how people were added to their number, added to the church, Acts 2:47. He then even talked about Revelation 3:5. So the man used Bible, which the Bible says God's word is truth.
3: That's right.
2: So to say there's no truth in it when he's using Bible verses, it's a little bit contradictory. So,
3: you know, it made me think about Acts 2:38 and other passages where the Bible says repent and be baptized. That's exactly what this man is doing.
2: Yeah.
3: Acts 2:38 is not works-based gospel.
2: Yeah.
3: Mark 16:16, Jesus said, he who believes and is baptized will be saved. That's not a works-based gospel. Whenever we repeat exactly what they do in the New Testament, you can't say that's a works-based gospel. And that's exactly what this man is doing in his sermon.
2: You're right. And like I said, I've watched 10 or 12 videos of his just today preparing to make sure we don't misrepresent him. Because we disagree, but we want to be honest with what he believes.
3: Yeah.
2: And so one of the things you'll notice with people who say a works-based salvation, the Bible describes different types of works.
3: Right.
2: For instance, in some of his other videos, he says that to say you have to repent is actually heresy.
3: Right.
2: Because, and they normally go back to Jonah 3:10, where God saw that the people repented, he saw their works, that they repented,
3: mm-hmm.
2: and they say, well, no works can be involved, therefore repentance is excluded as well.
3: Right.
2: So I think he just sort of has a misunderstanding of what the Bible means as far as works go.
3: Sure.
2: So sometimes we're commanded to do things, and it's obedient faith, like Hebrews 11 talks about. So
3: right.
2: When he says works-based, he means there's nothing you have to do except believe.
3: Right.
2: Yeah.
3: All right, we'll pick up here at about 10:48.
4: There is no spiritual regeneration that can occur by hearing those words, because the gospel, the good news of Jesus Christ, was never delivered by this false prophet. And that's what false prophets do. They look like sheep, and they put on sheep's clothing. They dress nicely. They hold the word of God and read it. but inside they are ravening wolves because they don't point to the sufficiency of the grace of God through the finished redemptive work of Jesus Christ, but they put that burden on these poor sheep in this congregation and get them trusting in themselves that their obedience is required for salvation and that they can lose their salvation and that their name can be deleted. But it can get back in if you're just willing to change your life and stop sinning. What a crock. I can't believe that people believe this. This is nothing but a works-based, obvious false gospel by an obvious false prophet.
3: Aaron, there's a whole lot of things here. Number one, he mentions the preacher who is speaking here doing this invitation. He says he gets people to trust in themselves, and he gets them to believe that their obedience is required for salvation. That's true, is it not?
2: Yeah, I mean, you know, it's interesting. When we trust in ourselves, you think back to the book of Judges. Mm-hmm. The very last verse, I think it's Judges 21:25, says there was no king, and they did what was right in their own eyes. Yeah. They trusted in themselves. Yeah. When we trust in ourselves today, the way to do that is to ignore God's word. When we look to God's word, we trust in God, we see that obedience is necessary for salvation.
3: Yeah.
2: I think of Mark 16:16. Yeah. You know, some people say baptism's not a part of the gospel. Mark 16:15 says, go into the world, preach the gospel to every creature. What is that gospel? He that believes and is baptized will be saved. He that does not believe will be condemned. He said the gospel is not about condemnation. Yeah. Jesus said that it's about believing and being baptized. That's the good news.
3: Yeah.
2: But there's also condemnation if you reject it.
3: Right.
2: So, you know, a lot of the things he's saying, I understand where he's coming from, but I think he's just sort of misunderstanding some passages and latching onto others and ignoring some other passages.
3: You know, I know people who watch Answering the Error are looking for verses to answer error. And so he says that this man erroneously teaches that obedience is required. I immediately thought about Hebrews 5 and verse 9, and having been perfected, he, Jesus, became the author of eternal salvation to all those who obey him. The Bible does say we must obey him. I think about 2 Thessalonians 1 and verse 7, when the Lord Jesus is revealed, this is talking about the day of judgment, when the Lord Jesus is revealed from heaven with his mighty angels in flaming fire, taking vengeance on those who do not know God and on those who do not obey the gospel of our Lord Jesus. And so the Bible repeatedly teaches that obedience is required. And so some good verses to help answer him. Now, a second thing that he mentions is that this teacher, this preacher, he says, they're teaching people that they can lose their salvation. How about that?
2: Well, it's interesting. In the invitation that the man from the church he grew up at, the man quoted Revelation 3:5. He may have had him flip over.
3: Yeah.
2: And for those of you who haven't watched the full thing, let me read Revelation 3:5. What Jason Jack said is that there's this idea that it's a false teaching that you can be deleted or blotted out.
3: Mm-hmm.
2: And we're supposed to trust God's word. Revelation 3:5. He who overcomes, remember, Revelation is written to Christians.
3: Mm-hmm.
2: Chapters 2 and 3, the seven churches.
3: Mm-hmm.
2: These are all members of the church. Verse 5, Revelation chapter 3, verse 5. He who overcomes shall be clothed in white garments, and I will not blot out his name from the book of life, but I will confess his name before my Father and before his angels. If he's saying, hey, look, if you overcome, your name will not be blotted out. What does that imply? It's a conditional statement.
3: Right.
2: If you don't overcome, your name will be blotted out. And I would also point people to the other episode of Answering the Error, where we spend the entire time talking about the once saved, always saved doctrine.
3: Yeah, it's interesting that he is saying this man is teaching that you can lose your salvation. This man simply read Revelation 3 and verse 5, where the Bible teaches that your name can be blotted out. A passage that comes to my mind as people are looking for passages to answer the error, 2 Peter 2 and verse 20, of course, written to Christians. For if after they have escaped the pollutions of the world through the knowledge of our Lord and Savior Jesus Christ, they are again entangled therein and overcome, the latter end is worse with them than the beginning. Now, in the beginning, they were lost, but now the latter end is worse with them than the beginning. Verse 21 says, for it would have been better for them not to have known the way of righteousness than after having known it to turn from the holy commandment delivered unto them. And then, of course, he compares it to a sow that was washed, wallowing in the mud, and a dog returning to his vomit. But it specifically says a Christian can lose his salvation, and it will be worse than it was in the beginning when he was lost.
2: You know, Hebrews 10 is one of my favorites to go through, because Hebrews 10, verse 26, if we sin willfully. Now, for someone watching, this doesn't mean I mess up once, I'm trying to walk in the light, I'm automatically. It's talking about if you reject Christ and you go back to your former lifestyle. It says, if you sin willfully after receiving the knowledge, there no longer remains a sacrifice for sins. Well, for who? If you want to read the whole passage on your own time, you can. But verse 29, it says that whenever you reject Christ, you've trampled the Son of God underfoot and counted, listen, the blood of the covenant by which he was sanctified. Jesus was not sanctified by the blood of his own covenant. He was a perfect, he lived a perfect life.
6: Right.
2: Jesus was without sin. The person it's talking about is a person, a Christian, has become sanctified by the blood of Christ. They reject Christ, they sin willfully, continually, no repentance. They can trample underfoot the Son of God, Hebrews 10, 26 through 33 talks about. So that's a person who is saved, sanctified by the blood. They leave Christ, and it says there's no longer a sacrifice for sins.
6: Yeah.
2: And so, yeah, the idea of once saved, always saved is just not taught in the New Testament.
3: Well, here's a third thing he says in this little short segment. There's so much there, but he says that after teaching that you can lose your salvation, your name can be blotted out, he says, then this man goes on to teach they can get their salvation back if they're willing to change their life. Address that for us.
2: I mean, 1 Corinthians 5, Paul talks about someone who's gone off into sin. You're supposed to deliver them to Satan for the destruction of the flesh so that they might be saved on the day of judgment. 1 Corinthians chapter 5.
6: Yeah.
2: I was flipping to Acts 8 as soon as you started to talk about this.
6: Yeah.
2: You have Simon the sorcerer. It says in verse 13, Simon himself also believed. Some people teach Simon was never saved. The
6: right.
2: Bible doesn't say that.
6: That's right.
2: You're inserting that into Scripture. But then later he sins in verse 22. Peter says to a Christian, someone who's had their sins washed away,
6: mm-hmm.
2: verse 22, this is Peter to Simon the sorcerer, repent therefore this of your wickedness and pray God if the thought of your heart may be forgiven. He also says your money perish with you.
6: Right.
2: So he's saying, look, you are in a state of condemnation. You've been a Christian. You're now in a state of condemnation. What do you need to do to get back from that? You repent.
6: Right.
2: So the things he's saying, that they just don't line up with Scripture. And in one of his other videos, the Once Saved, Always Saved, he referenced 1 John 3:9,
6: mm-hmm.
2: and he was talking about how he prefers the King James, which is a great translation,
6: mm-hmm.
2: but it says that a born-again believer, he says, cannot sin.
6: Right.
2: Well, he even referenced the ESV and said that the ESV is a corrupt translation because it says practices sin.
6: Right.
2: He may not know this, that verse in 1 John 3:9, that practices sin, that word sin, as you know this, we talk about this in present tense, which literally means a continual practice of sin.
6: Right.
2: So I know that he's confused on some verses like 1 John 3:9. That's probably where his confusion on once saved, always saved is coming from.
3: Yeah, and in fact, the point of 1 John 3:9 is that you cannot sin. You can't continue living a life of sin. The translation in the ESV actually is a very good translation in that passage. You know, in answering this particular error where he says that the man erroneously teaches that you can get your salvation back if you are willing to change your life, I think about 1 John 1, 8 and 9.
2: Yeah.
3: If we, this is written to Christians, if we say that we have no sin, we deceive ourselves and the truth is not in us. But if we confess our sins, he is faithful and just to forgive us our sins and to cleanse us of all unrighteousness. Of course, sin is what separates a man from God. And so a Christian can sin so as to be separated from God. But if he confesses his sin, then he can remain in a clean state with God.
2: Yeah, we could go all day. I'll just do one more and then I'll stop.
3: Okay.
2: James 5, 19 and 20. Brethren, written to Christians, brethren, if anyone among you wanders from the truth, if any Christian errs or wanders from the truth, and someone turns him back, some versions say converts him, let him know that he who turns a sinner, wait a minute, he was a brother, mm-hmm. now he's a sinner, turns a sinner from the error of his way and will save a soul from death and cover a multitude of sins. If once saved, always saved is true, then you can't have somebody who was once a brother that errs and now needs to be saved from condemnation in hell.
3: Yeah.
2: So, yeah, there's so many verses that we could point to.
3: I really hope that he will answer our request so that we could talk with him.
2: I hope so.
3: Because when someone will attack the Lord's church, That's very offensive. It's the body of Christ and the things he's throwing out. He's got thousands of people who have watched this and are following him. And I hope that they will watch this and reach out to us, because these things can be easily answered from the scripture, and I hope they'll give us an opportunity to do that.
2: Yeah, and we care about his soul. Yeah. I mean, we care, you know, it's not, this is not a show. Someone may think that, well, what's the point of the show? It shows we care about, I haven't met this guy, but he seems like a nice guy.
3: Yeah.
2: I just think he's confused, and we'd love to get a chance to talk to him. So if he ever sees this, hopefully he'll reach out, and we promise to be polite and cordial. And
3: I hope so. Yeah. Okay, we're going to pick up at 12 minutes and 15 seconds.
4: But when you have members that have been fed this on a monthly, if not weekly, basis over years and years and years, and they think that, oh, I am doing it, I am living in obedience to God, and that's the reason that I'm going to heaven, then there comes a point in time where you start to think, well, I'm doing it through my flesh. I deserve it. Look at all the years of service I've given and how many times I've come to this church. And when you hear the true gospel, that it's not of yourselves, it's not of works, it's not your obedience, it's the obedience and righteousness of one, of Jesus Christ, for what he did on the cross.
3: He suggests here that people in the Church of Christ have gotten to the point that we think that we deserve to go to heaven because of how much we've given to the church, how many times we've come to this church. I've never heard that. Have you?
2: I honestly haven't. I've heard this accusation a lot in talking with people. You know, I've never in my life met a single preacher or a member of the church that said, you know what, Aaron, I deserve heaven. And if somebody said that to me, you know the first thing I'd say? That's false doctrine.
3: Yeah, that's
2: right. Mean, I immediately think of Luke 17, verses 9 and 10. Does he thank that servant because he does the things that were commanded him? I think not. It's talking about a parable, okay? Yeah. Verse 10. So likewise you, so what Jesus says, when you've done all the things you're commanded, say, we are unprofitable servants. We have done what was our duty to do. I could be the best evangelist. I could give the most money to the, I could be a millionaire, could be Mark Zuckerberg, give all my money to the church, support missionaries, preach the gospel, give my body to be burned. And yet, if I think I earn it, I don't. Yeah. When we sin, we deserve hell.
3: Yeah,
2: that's what grace and mercy of God is about. So,
3: right. And a passage that is oftentimes quoted, Ephesians 2:8, for by grace have you been saved through faith, that not of yourselves, it's a gift of God, not of works, lest any man should boast. You mentioned that works are, there are different types of works in the Bible. There are works of the law of Moses, works of merit, works of obedience. Clearly, he has, I think, works of merit discussed here, because he says, not of works, lest any man should boast. And so he's discussing the fact that we cannot be saved by works of which we would boast. And that is simply saying, I'll never be good enough to go to heaven. It will never be that I can do so many righteous deeds that God will say, you know, I got to take God into heaven. It will, I got to take Don into heaven. It will never be that way. Yeah. Titus chapter 3, 4, and 5 says, but when the kindness and love of God our Savior toward man appeared, that is, through Jesus Christ, not by works of righteousness that we have done, but according to his mercy, he saved us through the washing of regeneration and the renewing of the Holy Spirit. And so he says, when God showed his love toward man, he says, it's not because of works of righteousness that we have done, but because of his mercy, we will be saved. But then he adds this, through the washing of regeneration, that's a reference to baptism, and the renewing of the Holy Spirit, that's talking about obeying the word of the Holy Spirit. So even though I don't deserve it, even though it's going to be by the mercy of God, it's still going to require baptism and obedience to the word in order to accept God's mercy.
2: Yeah, Romans 6:23, the wages of sin is death.
3: Right.
2: When I had a job, my first job, I was a city maintenance guy. I'm weed eating city parks. And when I expected, I'm waiting for my paycheck because those are my wages.
3: Right.
2: What we earn and we sin is death, spiritual death. But then the second half of Romans 6:23 says the free gift of God is eternal life in Christ. It's a gift.
3: Yes.
2: Now I've got to accept it according to his terms. But if, yeah, there's no way. I've never met anyone that says we earn it or deserve it.
3: No, never have. Okay, let's pick up 13 minutes and 6 seconds.
4: That he died for our sins. You never heard that gospel message. You never heard the word of truth from this false prophet. There's no spiritual regeneration that can occur listening to that message. the gospel that Jesus died for our sins and overcame death for us through his resurrection. And that's what we trust. We trust the record that God gives us of his son, that he gives us eternal life, and this life is in his son.
3: Comment on this section, if you would.
2: Sure. I mean, some of the things he's stating is true. He gives us eternal life, and that life is in his son, right? Well, how do you get into his son? How do you get into Christ? I think that's where some of the confusion is. You know, he's thinking you just believe, because there are verses that say you believe and you'll be saved, John 3:16. But when you take in the greater context, what's John 3:16 following 11 verses earlier? Must be born again, born of water and the Spirit.
3: Yeah.
2: How do you get into Christ? You know, we talk about baptism a lot. That's mainly because nobody argues you have to believe.
3: Right.
2: Most people don't argue. I think Jason would. He'd say you don't have to repent. But most people wouldn't argue with that.
3: Right.
2: But baptism is really where there's a lot of conflict. So Galatians 3:26-27, you're all sons of God by faith. For, the Greek word gar, it's introducing the reason. For as many of you as have been baptized into Christ, where that life is in his son, have been baptized into Christ Jesus.
3: He mentions here, obeying the gospel is not a set of commandments that we do. It's an eternal message that we trust. What about that? The gospel is not something we do. It's something that we trust.
2: Well, we do trust it. But there is something we have to do. Yeah. Romans 6 says that we reenact that death, burial, and resurrection. And ironically, that's when we're put into union with Christ. I think it was maybe Charles B. Williams, who was actually a Baptist. He even said in Romans 6:3-4 in his translation, that's when you're brought into union with Christ.
3: Right.
2: So you do obey. You have to obey the gospel, right? Yeah.
3: And think about this. This is a judgment scene, Matthew 7:21. Not everyone who says to me, Lord, Lord, shall enter the kingdom of heaven, but he that doeth the will of my Father which is in heaven. On the day of judgment, the Lord is going to mention the things that we did. Also a judgment scene, Matthew 25:31. The Lord separates man to his right hand and to his left. The Lord says to the righteous, ye have done. He says to the unrighteous, ye did it not. And so the things that we do will come into play on the day of judgment.
2: And you combine that with that Luke 17:9-10. There are things we must do, but that doesn't mean we earn it. It's
3: right.
2: Like when the servant does all that he is supposed to do, he's still an unworthy
3: servant. Yeah,
2: so we
3: right.
2: have to do certain things because God makes the rules.
3: Okay.
2: He says do these things. We do them. We don't earn it. We're still just being obedient children.
3: Okay, we're going to pick up here at 14:20.
4: We see that Jesus is the Son of God because he fulfilled Scripture and died for our sins. That's how we know he's the Son of God. When you confess that Jesus is the Son of God, that's what you're trusting in, that he died for your sins. But this false prophet doesn't say that. He says you can be blotted out if you don't stop sinning. And that if you're not part of the church and if you haven't been water baptized.
3: He regularly calls the preacher here this false prophet. And it seems that he's picking on him here. But he says this false prophet says that you can be blotted out if you don't stop sinning. What does the Bible say about this?
2: Well, it's interesting. He keeps talking about false prophets. And, you know, we do need to watch for false prophets.
3: Mm-hmm.
2: 1 John 4:1, beloved, do not believe every spirit. Don't believe every teaching, right? But test the spirits, whether they are of God, because many false prophets have gone out into the world. But what's your false prophet test? It's this.
3: Yeah.
2: It's your New Testament.
3: That's right.
2: So whenever a man says, you can be blotted out, your first question should be, well, does the Scripture teach it?
3: Yeah.
2: Revelation 3:5 says that it does.
3: Yeah,
2: so,
3: that's right.
2: And that's the message of who? Who's the revelation about? It's the revelation of Jesus Christ, Revelation 1:1.
3: Right. And I think about, here's the Apostle Paul, 1 Corinthians 9, verse 27. He says, but I keep under my body and I bring it into subjection, lest by any means when I have preached to others, the King James says, I myself should be a castaway. And the point is, imagine after I have preached to all of these other people, I should lose my own soul. And so he is saying the idea that you can be blotted out or you could lose your soul, he says, this man's a false prophet for saying that, is exactly what the Apostle Paul said.
2: And when you ask most people, what's the number one passage that comes to your mind when they think about the gospel? They go to 1 Corinthians 15:1-4.
3: Mm-hmm.
2: Listen to 1 Corinthians 15:1-2. Moreover, brethren, I declare to you the gospel, which I preach to you, Paul's the writer, which also you received and in which you stand. Listen to verse 2. By which also you are saved, if you hold fast that word which I preached to you, unless you believed in vain.
3: Yeah.
2: So Paul himself overly says, look, you're saved by this gospel. Hold fast to it.
3: Yeah.
2: You know, test the spirits. Hold fast to what's good. And if you don't do that, then we can believe in vain.
3: Absolutely. All right, let's continue.
4: Again, all these are signs and symptoms of an unregenerate heart. They are symptoms of disbelief in the sufficiency of Christ. Baptismal regeneration, that you can lose your salvation. All these are symptoms that you believe that what he did may be necessary, but not sufficient for the forgiveness of sins and life eternal.
3: He says here, you believe that what he did may be necessary, but not sufficient. Do you, Aaron, believe that what Jesus did was necessary, but not sufficient?
2: I believe that it was necessary and sufficient.
3: Yeah.
2: Absolutely, 100%. I know that you do. I know that every gospel preacher that I know believes that what Jesus did was sufficient.
3: Yes.
2: But I also believe that Jesus is Lord and God, and he spoke this universe into existence, and he gets to determine the rules.
3: Yeah.
2: So when Jesus sheds his blood on that cross, who gets to determine when we contact that blood? Jesus does, right? So what if I were to say, you know, Jason thinks that you have to believe. He doesn't think that Jesus' death is sufficient to save him. He thinks you have to believe.
3: That's right.
2: And I would never, that if I said, well, that's so self-righteous.
3: Right.
2: Well, what would his response? He'd say, no. Jesus is sufficient, but the Bible says I have to believe. Well, we agree there.
3: Right.
2: We just say Jesus is sufficient, but he also commanded belief, confession, repentance, baptism, and living faithfully.
3: Yeah.
2: So I think the attitude of Jesus said it, I'll obey it, is really the opposite of arrogance.
3: Yeah.
2: You know, being baptized in water is a little odd. Why are you going to dunk me underwater? Well, God said, hey, when you do that, you reenact the death, burial, and resurrection, and God says it, that settles it.
3: Sure. It's not a matter of arrogance. It's me saying, in humility, okay,
2: yeah.
3: If that's what you want me to do, that's exactly what I will do.
2: Do whatever he wants me to do.
3: Yeah. All right, let's pick up at 15 minutes and 27 seconds.
4: You know, this preacher said he was grieved that some of his family members stopped going to this church. Well, I'm grieved that my family members go to this church because they don't hear the true gospel. You know, Jesus says in John 11, 25 and 26, I am the resurrection and the life. He that believeth in me, though he were dead, yet shall he live. And whosoever liveth and believeth in me shall never die. Believeth thou this? So once you're spiritually regenerated by hearing and believing the truth of the gospel.
3: He says, so once you are spiritually regenerated by hearing and believing the gospel, are we spiritually regenerated by hearing and believing the gospel?
2: It really depends on his definition. I mean, if he means by believing the, you know, the New Testament, I would say yes, but that's not what he means. He means we hear and then we believe, like mental assent.
3: Faith.
2: By faith, just faith, which is normally the way you hear faith only used.
3: Yeah.
2: When someone says faith only, they normally don't mean faith, the gospel system of faith. They mean belief only. So with that, I would say no.
3: Yeah.
2: John 12:42, there were many of the chief priests that believed on him,
3: right,
2: but because they were afraid of the Pharisees, they wouldn't confess him.
3: Yeah.
2: Well, they weren't saved, but they believed. Paul, Acts 9, Acts 22, his conversion is stated. He believed. Mm-hmm. He met Jesus.
3: Yeah.
2: He fasted and prayed for 3 days, Acts 9, 9, and 11.
3: Mm-hmm.
2: But in Acts 22, 16, Ananias comes to him and he says, why are you waiting? Arise and be baptized, calling on the name of the Lord. That's what you're doing when you're being baptized.
3: That's
2: to
3: right.
2: Wash away your sins.
3: You know, it's interesting because he says we are regenerated by hearing and believing. Only one time in the Bible does the word regeneration appear. It's in Titus chapter 3 and verse 5 when the Bible says, not by works of righteousness which we have done, but according to his mercy he saved us through the washing of regeneration, mm-hmm, and the renewing of the Holy Spirit. It's interesting because the washing of regeneration is actually a reference to baptism, and the renewing of the Holy Spirit has to do with obeying the word of the Holy Spirit. There's a parallel passage to this one in Ephesians 5:26, where the Bible says that he, God, might sanctify and cleanse his church with the washing of water by the word. So one passage says washing of regeneration. The other says washing of water. This is baptism. One says renewing of the Holy Spirit, and one references the sanctification and cleansing that comes from the word. And so the regeneration that the Bible teaches actually is going to come at the point of obeying the word and then being washed in the waters of baptism.
2: And that word regeneration, there's a very similar but a little bit different used in Matthew 19:28, where it tells the apostles, you're going to sit on 12 thrones in the regeneration.
3: Mm-hmm.
2: Well, what do I think that means? I think he's saying the apostles are going to have that authority to preach the gospel once the church is established, when people can be spiritually regenerated. And, you know, a parallel passage, you look at 1 Peter 1:22-23, where regeneration is not used. But Titus 3:5 is also a parallel passage with John 3:3-5,
3: mm-hmm.
2: born of water and the Spirit.
3: Mm-hmm.
2: Okay?
3: Yeah.
2: 1 Peter 1:22-23, I won't read it, but it talks about you purified your souls in what? Obedience to the truth through the Spirit, his direction, the instrumentality of the Spirit. Verse 23, born again through the Word of God. The Word of God gives you the instruction.
3: Mm-hmm.
2: When you obey it, mm-hmm. you're born of water and the Spirit.
3: Right.
2: You become a new creation and you're regenerated spiritually. So all those passages really go together
3: right.
2: to teach what the New Testament
3: they're really
2: teaches.
3: Parallel. The regeneration comes, obedience to the Word, and it's finalized by baptism, the washing of water, which is the washing of regeneration.
2: That's right.
3: Okay. Pick up 1607.
4: You're given eternal life. You're baptized into the body of Christ. It's a spiritual baptism, not water baptism. Water baptism is an important part of a believer's first step of becoming a Christian, but it's not a requirement for salvation. You don't touch the blood of Jesus through the watery grave of baptism. Your sins are washed away by the blood of Jesus through your faith in his finished redemptive work.
3: This is a short clip, but there's a lot of stuff here. Several things. Number one, he says we are baptized into the body of Christ by a spiritual baptism, not water baptism. Address that for us.
2: I think he's trying to make a reference to 1 Corinthians 12:13, which reads like this, for by one spirit, okay, that word by, it denotes instrumentality. For instance, if I said, go look up John 4:1,
3: mm-hmm.
2: it says that Jesus baptized more than John,
3: mm-hmm.
2: but then it says, but Jesus himself didn't baptize anybody, his right. disciples did.
3: Right.
2: So the disciples did the baptism. Who was given credit for it? Jesus.
3: Yeah.
2: It's the same way when people are baptized into the body,
3: mm-hmm.
2: which Colossians 1:18, the body is the church.
3: Mm-hmm.
2: How does somebody get added to the church? Acts 2:38.
3: Mm-hmm.
2: Repent and be baptized. That's water baptism. And they were added to the church.
3: Mm-hmm.
2: So by the Spirit, by the direction of the Spirit through inspiration, those people are baptized into one body. So, we know that the Great Commission baptism that could be obeyed was
3: yeah.
2: water baptism, not spirit baptism. So we could talk about this for 30 minutes, but...
3: Yeah. In fact, I recently did a video on what is the baptism of the New Testament. Is it a baptism of the Holy Spirit, or is it a baptism in water? And that can be found with a quick Google search. I think it's available on YouTube. But the baptism of the New Testament that has to be obeyed today is a spiritual baptism, but it's a baptism in water, and that is where we contact the blood of Jesus.
2: Well, you know, he said you can't contact the blood of Christ in water baptism. Let's put some passages together. Revelation 1:5 says that the blood of Christ loosed or washed, depending on your translation, our sins. So it's washed. Acts 22:16, when Paul was told to arise and be baptized and do what to his sins? Wash them away.
3: Mm-hmm.
2: 1 Peter 3:21 puts these together in the same verse. It says, baptism now saves you, not the removal of the filth of the flesh, but your, I like the translation, appeal.
3: Right.
2: Your appeal to God for a good conscience through the resurrection of Jesus.
3: Yeah.
2: So when you're baptized in water, it's not the water that's special, but it's your obedience. And when you do that physically in water, spiritually, God washes and removes your sins away. So.
3: And notice that in Romans 6:4, the Bible teaches that a man is, when he's baptized, he is buried into something. He is raised out of something. And we have to ask the question, if it's a spiritual baptism and not water baptism, what is it that he's being buried into? And then he's raised back out of it. And at the point that he's raised back out of it, he has newness of life. And so are we baptized into the Holy Spirit, raised back out of the Holy Spirit? That doesn't make any sense. What we know in the Bible that we're buried into and raised back out of, that then gives us a newness of life, is only water baptism.
2: And you know, you were in Romans 6. Look at Romans 6:17. But God be thanked that though you were slaves of sin, you obeyed from the heart that form of doctrine, and you became slaves of righteousness. How do you obey spirit baptism?
3: Yeah.
2: I've read my entire New Testament dozens of times, cover to cover. you never see anything about how to obey spirit baptism.
3: Yeah.
2: Now, if you said, Aaron, I want you to baptize me in spirit, I'd say, I can't do that. That's what Jesus does, Mark 1:8.
3: That's right.
2: But if you said, Aaron, I want you to baptize me in water, I know how to do that.
3: That's right.
2: Because the New Testament tells me how.
3: That's right. Now, secondly, we're already kind of discussing this, but he says water is important, but not a requirement for salvation.
2: I mean, I've referenced Acts 22:16 because I think that's one of the best passages.
3: Yeah.
2: You know, Mark 16:16, he that believes and is baptized will be saved. Some people say, well, does that even belong in the New Testament? I'd recommend they look up Apologetics Press, Christian Courier, House to House, Heart to Heart, about does Mark 16:9-20 belong in the New Testament?
3: Yeah.
2: It's in all the early church fathers reference it, all the early translations, many of, so yeah, I think it's, of course, it's original.
3: Yeah.
2: But, yeah, water, I mean, was it Acts 10? You probably know this. See, here is water.
3: Yeah. What doth hinder me to be baptized?
2: Yeah. Now, that would be Acts 8:35-37. But
3: yeah.
2: In Acts 10 with Cornelius, they're commanded to be baptized in the name of Jesus Christ.
3: Yeah, Acts 10:47.
2: There you go. Yeah. Yeah. So you see it over and over that it's water. You know, and here, one last thing. Ephesians 4:4-5.
3: Mm-hmm.
2: Ephesians was written 60 to 65 AD after the Holy Spirit baptism that happened in Acts 2, Acts 10, excluding Paul. When that was written in Ephesians 4:4-5, how many baptisms does it say that there was at that time?
3: One.
2: Yeah. Which one is it? If somebody wants to be consistent, if you believe today you have to be Holy Spirit baptized, you should stop baptizing people in water.
3: That's right.
2: Because they say it happens at two different times.
3: That's right.
2: So if you're going to baptize in the Holy Spirit, quit baptizing in water.
3: That's right.
2: That's why we only teach baptism in water.
3: That's right.
2: Yeah.
3: Or quit teaching Ephesians 4:4.
2: That's right. Yeah, okay. Pick one.
3: The next thing he says, you don't touch blood through water baptism. Okay?
2: Well, 1 Peter 3:21. I mean, do I literally touch the blood? No. But Romans 6, do I literally go into the same grave as Jesus? No. It's using symbolic language.
3: Yeah.
2: But just because it's symbolic doesn't mean it doesn't represent a real spiritual truth.
3: You know, I sometimes compare these two passages for people to show that the blood is contacted in baptism. Matthew 26:28, Jesus said, for this is my blood of the new covenant, which is shed for many for the remission of sins. Jesus said his blood is for the remission of sins. Acts 2:38, we're told to repent and be baptized for the remission of sins. Same language, almost exactly the same language. Baptism's for the remission of sins. The blood of Jesus is for the remission of sins. Now, we know that the Bible doesn't contradict itself, so which one is it? The only explanation is, it is in baptism that I contact the blood of Jesus.
2: That's right. That's exactly right.
3: All right. Then he adds this. He says, your sins are washed away after blasting baptism. He says, your sins are washed away through faith.
2: I mean, once again, stick with this one, Paul. In Acts chapter 9, you have one of the accounts of Paul's conversion.
3: Yeah.
2: He meets Jesus on the road, Acts 9:6.
3: Mm-hmm.
2: Acts 9:6, Acts 22:10. He asks Jesus, what must I do? Jesus didn't say nothing. You believe in me.
3: Yeah.
2: He said, go to the city. You'll be told what you must do. Acts 9:9, he didn't eat or drink for 3 days, so he fasted. Acts 9:11, he's praying.
3: Mm-hmm.
2: He had faith. He had faith. He had prayer for 3 days. And yet, Acts 22:16, he was told, you're still in your sins.
3: Yeah.
2: And we know you can't be saved while you're in your sins. Arise and be baptized. And in being baptized, what are you doing? You're washing away sins and you're calling on the name of the Lord.
3: Yeah.
2: You call on the name of the Lord by being baptized.
3: Right. Yeah. We keep going back to that one, but it is so clear.
2: Yeah.
3: It's so simple. You can't get around it.
2: Yeah.
3: You know, I started to simply make the point, there is no passage in the Bible that says sins are washed away by faith. But I thought immediately someone would respond with a passage, something like Acts 16:31, where they were told, believe on the Lord and you will be saved. And they'll say, see, there's a passage. This man doesn't know what he's talking about. And so I thought I would mention something about that quickly. Acts 16:31, the Philippian jailer is told, believe on the Lord, Jesus Christ, and you will be saved, you and your household. The next verse says, then they spoke the word of the Lord to him and all of his house, verse 33, and he took them the same hour of the night and washed their stripes, and immediately he and all of his family were baptized. And so he told them to believe, and then he told them what to believe, and then immediately he baptized them. Then verse 34 says, now when he had brought them into the house, he set food before them, and he rejoiced. And then the Bible says this, having believed in God with all of his house. Now, this is what's important here, because after baptism, the Bible says, having believed in God. Having believed is a perfect tense participle denoting completion of a process. And so, he was told to believe.

0: And if somebody already believes and they're already penitent and they say, Aaron, I know that I'm sinful, I want to repent, what do I do?
1: Yeah.
0: I'd say arise and be baptized, like Acts 22:16.
2: You're going to answer the question based on where that person is and their spiritual process.
0: That's right.
2: All right, we're going to pick up here at 16 minutes and 42 seconds.
3: But this message of condemnation and fear that the Church of Christ gives its poor members, that they can be blotted out of the book of life, that they can lose their salvation if they don't stop sinning, and if they stop going to this church, you see the fear that this brings about. You see the condemnation. The gospel is not a message of condemnation and fear. It's a message of peace. The gospel of peace.
2: All right. Number one, he says the Church of Christ teaches a message of condemnation and fear, but the gospel is a message of peace. How about that?
0: Well, number one, it doesn't matter what the church teaches unless it matches up with what Jesus teaches.
2: Right.
0: The only reason a church is a Church of Christ is not because they have the name on the building. It's if they're following the doctrine of Christ, 2 John 9. So Jesus is the head of the church, Colossians 1:18. What did Jesus say? Did Jesus ever teach there were certain things to be fearful of? Me and you were in conversation, referenced this verse earlier. Matthew chapter 10 and verse 28. This is Jesus. Do not fear those who kill the body, but cannot kill the soul, but rather fear him who is able to destroy both soul and body in hell. Jesus said that.
2: Yeah.
0: Romans 11:22, is it?
2: Yeah.
0: The goodness and severity of God.
2: Yeah.
0: God is love, right? But God's also just, and sin has to be punished. So, I mean, the Bible talks a lot about condemnation. I think the word condemnation is like 16 times I looked at my concordance. That's not excluding condemn and condemned and all this different variations of the word. But the New Testament talks a lot about it a lot.
2: Jesus talks more about hell than anybody in the New Testament.
0: Yeah.
2: You've got passages like Luke 13:3, except you repent, you shall all likewise perish. Now, I know he's got an issue with repentance. Of course, Jesus said it's necessary or you will perish. And so that's a different discussion. But notice how Jesus uses repentance and the fear of perishing to motivate you to do that. In other words, get your life right and begin to follow the Lord. He said, or else the consequence is hell. He's talking about perishing eternally. And you mentioned Romans 11:22. Behold, therefore, the goodness and the severity of God. Some people just want to talk about to heaven. They want to talk about the kindness and the goodness of God. But he says, behold, therefore, the goodness and the severity. And he goes on to say, on whom fell severity? That is, if you don't get your life right, there is a threat. And the Lord said that is a legitimate thing to bring up. It's something we should bring up. How could we be gospel preachers and not warn people of the fact that they could lose their soul in hell if they don't get their life right? We would be derelict in our duties.
0: You know, and you said gospel preacher, Mark 16:15, go into the whole world and preach the gospel to every creature. He that believes and is baptized will be saved. All right, that's the goodness of God.
2: Yeah.
0: What's the severity? He that does not believe will be what?
2: Yeah.
0: Condemned.
2: Yeah.
0: So the gospel is about how to be reconciled. But the Bible and the gospel all have to include, hey, if you don't have Jesus as Savior the way he says to do it, then you are facing eternal condemnation.
2: Yeah.
0: I mean, Ecclesiastes 12:13, fear God. That word, I think it's yar, I mean, terror.
2: Yeah.
0: You know, you're supposed to respect God, yeah, but you need to fear him.
2: That's right.
0: There's a healthy respect like that that the
2: Why?
0: Bible says
2: it
0: you should have.
2: It goes back to Matthew 10:28.
0: That's right.
2: Fear him who can destroy both body and soul in hell. We ought to have a terror as we stand before God on the day of judgment. Now, the next thing he says is, the gospel is not a message of condemnation, but of peace.
0: Well, there is peace. I mean, I think of Romans 5:1. Paul said, therefore, having been justified by faith, we have peace with God. Right? Yeah. You can have peace with God. Romans 8:1, there is now no condemnation to those who are where?
2: In Christ Jesus.
0: In Christ.
2: Yeah.
0: So you have your faith, the system of faith, which remember, Paul, who wrote Romans 5:1, how was he justified by faith? When he arose and was baptized and had his sins washed away.
2: Yeah. Romans 8:1 is interesting because it says, there is therefore now no condemnation, there's his word, to those who are in Christ Jesus. But listen to this part, who do not walk according to the flesh, but according to the Spirit.
0: Mm.
2: It's interesting that he says, he makes the no condemnation remark, but it is followed by conditions of faithfulness, which is what we've been teaching. A person has to walk in the light. He has to walk according to the Spirit. He can't walk in the flesh.
0: Yeah.
2: And so if he'll be a Christian and continue to be faithful,

0: faithful, there's no condemnation to that individual.
1: You know, Father, the devil is so smart. He's been around for 6, 10,000 years, and he knows what works. It's like a good football coach. You know these three plays run over and over, and they work. You're going to keep running them. If I'm the devil, and I'm clever, you know what I want you to think? I want you to think, Don, you don't have to worry about the way you live. You know, you shouldn't sin, but don't have any fear. You want him to think condemnation is such a bad word. The church shouldn't be preaching on it. If Jesus preached on it, then guess what we should be doing?
0: Yeah.
1: We should be preaching on it, you know?
0: And you know, when you think about condemnation, 1 Timothy 5 and verse 12 says, having condemnation because they have cast off their first faith. Very interesting, since he's saying that you can't lose your salvation. The gospel is a message of peace, not condemnation. But 1 Timothy 5:12 says there is, if you put it with Romans 8:1, there's no condemnation to those who walk not after the flesh, but in the Spirit. But if you cast off your first faith, the Bible says you have condemnation.
1: 1 Timothy 3:6, the qualifications of an elder. It says he shouldn't be a novice. The word means newly planted. So he's planted. He's a Christian.
0: Right.
1: Because what? He might fall into the
0: condemnation.
1: Condemnation of the devil.
0: Yep, yeah, that's right. All right, let's pick up at 18 minutes and 41 seconds.
2: You shall not come into condemnation. And Jesus shall lose nothing. You can't lose your salvation. It's a spiritual regeneration into the body of Christ. In 1 John 5:10, he that believeth on the Son of God hath to witness in himself. He that believeth not God hath made him a liar, because he believeth not the record that God gave of his Son. And this is the record that God hath given to us, eternal life, and this life is in his Son. That's the record. You know, John writes in verse 13 that he's written to us that believe on the name of the Son of God, that we may know we have eternal life. We can know we have eternal life, and eternal means without termination. Everlasting means without end.
0: He comments here that we may know that we have eternal life. Is that true, that we may know that we have eternal life?
1: Sure. Yeah, 1 John 5:13, that's your favorite verse, isn't it?
0: My favorite verse in the Bible. These things I've written to you that believe on the name of the Son of God, that you may know that you have eternal life. That is my favorite passage, because as a Christian, I want to know that I have eternal life. But then he goes on to play with the word eternal. He says eternal means without termination. Speak to that.
1: Well, I don't have a Greek New Testament. I'm guessing the word is aionion, like Matthew 25:46. Heaven and hell are called, in New King James, everlasting and eternal in English, but in Greek it's the same word. So I haven't looked up to see if that's what it is, but it means age without end, right?
0: Yeah.
1: So there may be a lexicon somewhere that gives that, but it doesn't mean, what he's saying is, once you have eternal life, you can never lose it. And I would say, he'll say once you're born, and Charles Stanley said the same thing in the other episode, once you're born, you can't be unborn.
0: Right.
1: Yeah, but you can die.
0: Right.
1: You know,
0: right.
1: I've been born. I can't be unborn, but I can die.
0: Right.
1: Same way with your spiritual life. You can live in such a way that you die spiritually.
0: That's right. Yeah. And we have laid hold of eternal life in prospect.
1: That's right.
0: You know, it's interesting. If you read Matthew 25:46, which I think you just referenced, he said, and these shall go away into everlasting life.
1: Yep.
0: The idea of eternal life or everlasting life at the day of judgment is when they enter into that. We have it in prospect right now, but on the day of judgment, after the Lord separates us to the right hand and the left hand, that is when we will enter into eternal or everlasting life.
1: And Jesus said that, you know, Mark 10:30, in the age to come, eternal life.
0: Yeah.
1: 1 Timothy 6:19, storing up for themselves a good foundation for the time to come, that they may lay hold on eternal life.
0: Yeah.
1: So yeah, it's in prospect. That's
0: okay.
1: Right.
0: Okay. 19:38.
1: Got it.
2: You know, the gospel, Jesus died for our sins. Romans 5:8, for God commendeth his love toward us, and that while we were yet sinners, Christ died for us. Much more then, being now justified by his blood, we shall be saved from the wrath through him. For if, when we were enemies, we were reconciled to God by the death of his Son, much more being reconciled, we shall be saved by his life. We're not saved by our changed life, we're saved by his life, and his death on the cross, and his eternal life through his resurrection.
0: Okay, he says we're not saved by our change of life, we are saved by his change of life and his death.
1: Well, of course we're saved by Christ's life. I mean, Christ came to be that perfect, the lamb slain before the foundation of the world, to shed his blood to be that perfect propitiation for our sins. The propitiation means satisfaction of the justice of God. Romans 3 talks about just and justifier. God's a just judge. He had to punish sin. His son is the one that not, Jesus didn't die spiritually, as some people teach. But Jesus is the one that was that sin offering for us, right?
3: Right.
1: So yeah, we're saved by his blood, but that also means we have something, you know, to do in Acts 2:40 and 41. Peter preached, repent, be baptized. And then what did he tell them? Save yourselves. You have to do something.
0: Yes.
1: Peter taught that. Paul taught it. It's all over the New Testament.
0: And of course, it's true that I can't be saved by my change of life. It can't be that a wicked person could just change and start living good and now God has to save him.
1: No, of course not.
0: We're going to be saved by obedience and being washed by the blood of Jesus.
1: Right.
0: But then we do have to walk in newness of life. We have a new life. We have to walk accordingly. 1 John 1 and verse 7 calls it walking in the light. 1 John 2 and verse 3 says that we have to keep the commandments. 1 John chapter 5 and verse 3 says, now this is the love of God, that we keep his commandments, and his commandments are not burdensome. And so following us being saved, we do have a change of life.
1: Sure.
0: It's not that change of life that saves us, but it's something that a Christian is expected to do if he's going to eventually lay hold on eternal life.
1: Yeah, agree completely.
0: Okay, 2013.
2: And not only so, but we also joy in God through our Lord Jesus Christ, by whom we have now received the atonement. Believers have received the atonement through Jesus' once-for-all sacrifice. You know, Ephesians 1, 12 through 14, that we should be to the praise of his glory, who first trusted in Christ, in whom he also trusted. After that, you heard the word of truth, the gospel of your salvation, in whom also after that you believe, you were sealed with that Holy Spirit of promise, which is the earnest of our inheritance unto the redemption of the purchased possession and to the praise of his glory. So we're sealed by the Holy Spirit of promise once we hear the gospel and trust its eternal truth.
0: All right, I can see that we are not going to have time to finish this entire video, but what's he talking about very quickly here when he says we are sealed by the Holy Spirit of promise once we hear and trust the gospel?
1: Yeah, he's referencing Ephesians chapter 1 where it talks about they heard, they believed, they were sealed with the Holy Spirit. He's trying to use the same idea. If you just believe and automatically you receive, he's thinking the Holy Spirit that regenerates him. I would just say Ephesians is written to Christians.
0: Yeah.
1: Go read Acts 18 and 19.
0: Yeah.
1: In Acts 18 and 19, they were taught. They actually were rebaptized because they'd had the baptism of John. They're baptized, and then after that, the apostles laid their hands on them to give them the gift of the Holy Spirit, spoke in tongues. Acts 8 is a parallel. But he's really just sort of on this idea of, hey, you believe, you're saved, and you're always saved. And that's kind of the theme you're seeing over and over.
0: Yeah. You know, it's interesting. You mentioned Ephesians chapter 1 and verse 13 that talks about being sealed with the Holy Spirit of promise. There are similar verses in 2 Corinthians 1 and verse 22, Ephesians chapter 4 and verse 30. I believe all of these passages are actually references to the Holy Spirit that gave them a seal or a guarantee. The miracles in the first century were to prove that the Word of God came from heaven. And in that sense, it was a guarantee or a seal, and it was written to people in the miraculous age. And so I think he's actually misusing that. There's about another 4 minutes left in this video that we won't get to, but it's been a pleasure to get to examine it. As always, we want to thank you for joining us for Answering the Error. We hope that you will tune in next time. If you have questions or videos you want us to review, please send them to us. Thanks. Have a great day.
1: Thank you so much for watching Answering the Error today. If you have any questions about the topic, even if you disagree, or maybe you say, you know, I just want more information, please contact us. We love your soul. We'd love to give you some more information to read, and we'd love to try to help you ascertain the truth of God's Word. Thanks for watching.
4: The question, who is Jesus, is not as simple as it seems,
5: right?
4: Because there's so much to unpack. But we do have an issue in the world of people saying, okay, yeah, in theory, Jesus is just as great as Santa Claus. He's a great story. He helps children behave, but that's really it. There, you know, Santa's not this, and Jesus is the same thing as Santa. How do we prove that Jesus is a real being? What would you do if someone asked for proof?
3: Well, there's extra biblical proof. We have the writings from the first century of historians. If all we had and people were to take the Bible and just say, look at it from a historical document, there is much proof about who he was associated with and all of that, and coming before Pilate and all of that well documented as well. And so those are things that I think are key when you look at, we can go outside the Bible to see evidence that, yes, he was a real man.
5: In our fast-paced society, we need to be able to slow down and study God's Word. 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

0: Hello, my name is Roy Knight for Let's Study the Bible Together. Today we will be looking at Acts chapter 22. If you haven't read 21, I would encourage you to go back and read over that chapter. 22 begins within a middle of a thought here in which Paul is bringing forth to this Jewish mob that is gathered around him. If you don't already have your Bible, I certainly hope that you will go and get it, because again, I want you to read along with me as we go and as we study this great chapter. Now, as we're looking at verse 1 and verse 2 of chapter 22, it begins this way. Now, you remember that Paul has almost been beat to death. That was the intent of the mob to do so. And he has been taken under custody by the Roman commander and is being taken away at this time. But remember that he gives him an opportunity. The commander gives Paul an opportunity to turn around and to address those who are almost killed him. And in verse 1, it begins this way. Brethren and fathers, hear my defense before you now. And whenever they heard that he spoke to them in the Hebrew language, they kept all the more silent. I want you to notice this word defense. The Greek word for defense is apologia, and that's a word in which we hear a number of times. It comes from that Greek word by which we get the English word to apologize. Now be mindful that whenever we are giving a defense, we're not apologizing for the gospel. We are giving a defense. We are giving people a reason for the hope that is within us. Also notice that he spoke to them in the Hebrew language. That was the language of the people at that time. You remember there were a number of languages at that time, but that was the language of the Jewish people. And whenever he turned around and began to speak to them in the Hebrew language, it says, and they kept all the more silence. You remember whenever we go back up to the previous verse, in verse 40, it says that Paul stood on the stairs in motion with his hand to the people, and whenever there was a great silence, he spoke to them in the Hebrew language, saying. Now, that was the previous verse in which we would look at chapters 21. But notice within these three or so verses that the Hebrew language is brought up. I want you to be mindful of verses 2 and 3, where it says, and he said, I am indeed a Jew, born in Tarsus of Cilicia, but brought up in this city at the feet of Gamaliel, taught according to the strictness of our father's law, and was zealous towards God, as you all are today. Notice in verse 3 where he says that I am indeed a Jew. Now be mindful, he's making that connection. I'm a Jew and you're a Jew. We are in essence brothers in our religion, at least within the minds of the people. Notice also that he said that I was brought up in this city, what city? In Jerusalem, at the feet of Gamaliel. And we remember that Gamaliel has been mentioned a number of times before, and he was one of the chief teachers in Jerusalem at this time. And so what he's doing is trying to help them to identify with who he is. I am a Jew. I was raised in Jerusalem. I was raised at the feet of Gamaliel. You know who Gamaliel is, or at least have heard of his reputation. I am one of you. Notice that at the end that he says that I was taught according to the strictness of our father's law and was zealous towards God as you all are today. And what Paul is doing here is that he is building a bridge between himself and these Jewish people. He's saying that you are zealous for the law, as I have been raised within my life. I have been raised in this great, wonderful city. I have sat at the feet of Gamaliel. And I want you to understand what he's doing here. He is, in essence, building a bridge from where he's at to where they are, so that they can come over in their thoughts, in their minds, their understanding. He's building a bridge. I think that is an important lesson for us today whenever we're studying the Bible with people. How many times do we study with people and the first thing that we bring up is our differences. Well, you believe this, and I believe this, and, well, we're building walls here, aren't we? I think that it would be wise for us to first to build bridges. For example, whenever we're studying with someone from the denominational world, you know, they have the same Bible that you do, maybe a different translation or so, but they still have the same Bible. And they may believe that Jesus Christ is the Son of God, and that they may believe that God is the creator of all things. Why not build bridges to begin with and then look at some differences later on down the road? You need to realize that whenever we're studying the Bible, many times that we are on the same sheet of paper, as it were. There are some differences, of course, and some major differences, but there are also some commonality here as well. As we go on into verse 4 and 5, it says, I persecuted this way to the death, binding and delivering into prison both men and women, as also the high priest bears me witness, and all the council of the elders, from whom I also received letters to the brethren, and went to Damascus to bring in chains even those who were there to Jerusalem to be punished. Notice that he brings out this phrase, the way, and we've seen that a number of times before. Also, he says that the high priest bears me witness. Bears me witness. Consider what's going on, that he has been almost beat to death by these people, that he is building this bridge. He says he at one time was persecuting this way. He is saying that the high priest can bear witness that I was the leading persecutor of Christians. They were the ones that gave me the letters that I could go to Damascus, that I could bring back these, at that time in Paul's mind, these rebels so that they could be punished. That was me. I was that man. Even though years have passed, he can look and say, I was that person, and now I stand to give you a defense for the reason why I believe what I am believing at this time. In verses 6 and 7, it goes on to say, now it happened as I journeyed and came near Damascus that at about noon, suddenly a great light from heaven shone around me, and I fell to the ground and heard a voice saying to me, Saul, Saul, why are you persecuting me? Isn't it interesting? Verse 6 says, now it happened. And now he goes back and he relates the account by which Christ appears to him on the road to Damascus. He says, I persecuted this way. I was zealous about the law. I was raised up here. But something happened that changed my mind. It changed my thinking. He says that about noontime, and imagine what it looks like at noontime. The sun is very bright. They are going on their journey to Damascus, and he says that even at noontime that there was a great light from heaven that shone around about me. Can you imagine how great this light must have been, considering at that time maybe the sun's out, the sun is a great light, but this is an even greater light. What an experience to have happen. Notice at the end here in verse 7, he hears this voice and it says, Saul, Saul, why are you persecuting me? So not only does he see this light, but he hears this voice. Saul, why are you persecuting me? And of course, we know that if we go back to Acts chapter 9, that this is the Lord, this is Jesus speaking to him at this time. Why are you persecuting me? And of course, Saul at this time is persecuting the church. Saul certainly could not reach into heaven to persecute Christ personally, but he could persecute the body of Christ. And you remember numerous times within Scripture that the church is described as the body of Christ. So yes, he is reaching out in essence and is persecuting the body of Christ. Thus the question, why are you persecuting me? In verses 8 through 10, it reads, So I answered, Who are you, Lord? And he said to me, I am Jesus of Nazareth, whom you are persecuting. And those who were with me indeed saw the light and were afraid, but they did not hear the voice of him who spoke to me. So I said, What shall I do, Lord? And the Lord said to me, Arise and go to Damascus or into Damascus, and there you will be told all things which you are appointed for you to do. So again, he goes back and he rehearses what has happened to him in Acts chapter 9. And you remember that several times throughout the book of Acts, he will go back and he will recount this experience that has happened to him. In verses 8, he says that I am Jesus of Nazareth whom you are persecuting. I am the one. You think that you're reaching out and touching this sect or these people that are not related to the Lord, not related to God, but in actuality, you're actually persecuting the Lord Himself. Then and again at the bottom in verse 10, it says, arise and go to Damascus, and there it will be told you all things which are appointed for you to do. God expects something from this man. Will he do it? Certainly he will, because that's what we've seen from chapter 9 onward on his missionary journeys. Verse 11 through 13 says, and since I could not see for the glory of that light being led by the hand of those who were with me, I came to Damascus. Then a certain Ananias, a devout man, according to the law, having a good testimony with all the Jews who dwelt there, came to me, and he stood and said to me, Brother Saul, receive your sight, and at that same time, or that same hour, I looked up at him. Verse 12 brings out this man Ananias. You remember, he was reluctant at the very beginning to go to Saul, but the Lord encouraged him to do so. We see that he was a devout man, and not only that, but that he was devout according to the law and having a good testimony with all the Jews who dwelt there. Again, he is still building this bridge between where he's at and where the Jews are. He was a devout man. He was a devout man according to the law. He came to me and he taught me about Jesus Christ and indeed received his sight. Notice again at the end of 13, Brother Saul, receive your sight. And here when we're talking about Brother Saul, again, that we're talking about that relationship between Jews. And whenever he arises and is baptized later on, he becomes, which some would say, a double brother, by which he would become at this time a brother in Christ. In verses 14 and 15 it says, then he said, the God of our fathers has chosen you that you should know his will and see the just one, and hear the voice of his mouth, for you will be his witness to all men of what you have seen and heard. Notice again verse 15. For you will be his witness to all men of what you have seen and heard. And thus the experience in which has happened to Saul on the road to Damascus will be a story by which you would tell over and over and over again to help people to understand what has happened to you, what has happened to your thinking, how you could have made such a change from being such a strict Pharisee to now being a Christian and indeed almost being beat to death, and of course on a number of occasions, for the cause of Jesus Christ. Notice in verses 16, here's what Ananias tells Saul. And now why are you waiting? Arise and be baptized and wash away your sins, calling on the name of the Lord. Notice this again. Why are you waiting? You remember that Saul had been fasting for 3 days at this time. If we were to go back and look at Acts chapter 9, had been fasting, and he asked the question, and now why are you waiting? Arise and be baptized and wash away your sins, calling on the name of the Lord. When we're considering baptism, of course, we're always considering an immersion. And we ask ourselves this question, now, what do we have to do to have our sins washed away? Well, the verse here says that we need to be baptized. Remember that baptism is a washing. It is a washing that is given to us by God's grace, is it not? For it is here, whenever we are baptized, that we have our sins washed away. Of course, we understand that it is not a physical washing, but it is a spiritual washing. It is the place where God's grace and our obedience comes together to have our sins washed away. I want to ask you a question. Whenever your sins were taken away, where were they taken away at? At what point, I'm asking, were your sins taken away? You know, there's a teaching today that is permeated throughout our society based upon the sinner's prayer. Many times you may run across a pamphlet or so, and at the end of this pamphlet it says that if you pray this prayer, then you will be in a right relationship with God. You'll be a child of God, or maybe you will have your sins taken away. But we need to realize that that is not biblical. That the way in which people, time after time after time again, throughout the book of Acts, receive remission of sins was always through baptism. Baptism is that doorway by which I would say that we would leave this old world of sin and enter into a new world, that we enter into the church, or indeed Christ's kingdom, as we've seen from time to time again throughout the book of Acts, that the church and the kingdom are the same, that we leave this world and we enter into His kingdom. And we see that in Acts chapter 2 and verse 47, where it says, "And the Lord added to the church daily those who were being saved." And what he's saying here is that the Lord is taking those who are being baptized and he is transporting them or conveying them over into his kingdom. And of course, that is the point by which we have our sins washed away. And if you've had your sins washed away by the sinner's prayer, I would encourage you greatly to go back and visit your salvation. That you need to make sure that it has been done according to God's Word. And as always, I would encourage you to contact myself or those in St. Andrews Road or those at GBN. If you have any questions, please let us know. But our intent is always to go back to the Word of God. We cannot be inventing new ways of salvation. God holds salvation within His hand, and if we are to receive it, it must be in accordance with His terms. Let's go on now to verse 17, and it says, "Now it happened whenever I returned to Jerusalem and was praying in the temple that I was in a trance, and I saw Him saying to me, 'Make haste and get out of Jerusalem quickly, for they will not receive your testimony concerning me.'" Notice in verse 18 that the "they" there refers to the Jews, that they're not going to receive you. Now, I also want us to realize that between what has happened to Paul or Saul on the road to Damascus is a little bit different from what we see here. You remember that after he receives his sight, that there is a time period by which he goes to Arabia and is taught by God. We see that in Galatians chapter 1 and verse 17. Then he returns to Jerusalem and begins to preach Christ to those who are there. But the Lord says they're not going to receive you. They're not going to hear you. Maybe because of the hardness of their hearts, and by which we've seen Pharaoh back in the book of Genesis. Pharaoh hardened his heart. So likewise, these people hardened their hearts and would not listen to the gospel message. In verses 19 and following, it says, "So I said, 'Lord, they know that in every synagogue I imprison and beat those who believe on you. And when the blood of your martyr Stephen was shed, I also was standing by, consenting to his death and guarding the clothes of those who were killing him.' Then he said to me, 'Depart, for I will send you far from here to the Gentiles.'" I want us to note verse 21 especially. 21 says, and here's the Lord speaking to Saul, Paul, here at this time, "Depart, for I will send you far away from here to the Gentiles." Keep that in mind. I'm going to send you to the Gentiles. Verse 22 says, "And they listened to him," meaning this mob, "listened to Paul until this word, and then they raised their voices and said, 'Away with such a fellow from the earth, for he is not fit to live.' Then as they cried out and tore off their clothes and threw dust in the air," let's stop right there. I want us to note here, "and they listened to him until this word." What word is that? Gentiles. You remember God said, I will send you far away from here to the Gentiles. And they listened to him until this word, until the word by which they heard the word Gentiles. The Jews considered the Gentiles unclean. You remember that they hated the Samaritans so much so that they would not even walk through their land, that they would cross over the Jordan and go up the other side and go up into Galilee, but they would not go through the land of Samaria. They considered them to, in essence, to be dogs, to be unclean. And so likewise with the Gentiles as well. But the idea that God would extend grace to the Gentiles was more than they could bear. And so they listened to him unto this word, and then they began to turn on him. Prejudice can blind our eyes to the truth, can it not? I want you to think about that. That prejudice, that these people were so prejudiced against the Gentiles that they stopped up their ears and that they would not hear the words of common sense. That they would not hear the words of the Bible, of prophecy. That they would not listen, that they shut their ears up. Is it possible that we will not listen to the truth of God's Word because of prejudice? That we simply don't want to hear at times, whether it be spoken to us by someone else that may not be of our skin color, or maybe it's because of maybe some other, maybe we consider the church as some other denomination. We're just not going to hear them. What is it within our lives that would cause us to shut our ears up and not hear the truth? I've been preaching God's Word for a good number of years now. And it's interesting that whenever it comes time to making a decision about obeying the gospel, that many times we will get to a point where they will shut their ears up. They don't want to hear it. They don't want to hear that they have to leave where they are to go somewhere else. But it happens sometimes. We need to be people whose heart are ready to hear God's Word and to obey it no matter what. Paul himself was a man who did not allow being a Pharisee to blind his eyes. The very fact that he was a Pharisee of Pharisees, a Jew of Jews, to blind his eyes to the truth, and he put that all aside. It may be times in our lives when we need to put things aside to obey the Word of God. What is that thing within your life that will not allow you to obey the Word of God? Now, if you have, that's great and wonderful, but many folks have not. They want to hold on to the things in their life and not cross over into the obedience of God. I want you to think about that. I want you to also consider, as we go into verse 24, it says, the commander ordered him to be brought into the barracks and said that he should be examined under scourging so that he might know why they shouted so against him. Notice that this idea of scourging here. And what he is going to do here is really beat the truth out of him. Now, it's contradictory to my way of thinking, but you remember that this man could only speak Greek, and here Paul was speaking in Hebrew, and he didn't know what he was saying, and all of a sudden here's an uproar, so he says, well, we're going to take him out back, and we're just going to scourge him, we're going to beat him, and we all know how bad scourging was, because we've seen it done to Jesus, almost being beat to death. Now, here, he's saying, we're going to scourge him, we're going to beat him, and we're going to find out the truth. In verse 25 it says, and as they bound him with thongs, that Paul said to the centurion who stood by, is it lawful for you to scourge a man who is a Roman and uncondemned? When the centurion heard that he went and told the commander, saying, take care what you do, for this man is a Roman. And the commander came and said to him, tell me, are you a Roman? And he said, yes. Notice that he bound him with thongs, and a thong here is a piece of leather that is there. They bound him up to have him scourged. He also asked the question, Paul asked the question, is it lawful for you to scourge one who is a Roman and one who is uncondemned. And of course it was not. It was against the law that they had to stand trial. In verses 28 it says, and the commander answered, and he says that with a large sum I obtained my citizenship. And Paul said, but I was born a citizen. Then immediately those who were about to examine him withdrew from him, and the commander was also afraid after he found out that he was a Roman and because he had bound him. Notice here Paul says, I was born a citizen. Now that carried a lot of weight. This man, he was prideful, and he says, you know what, with a great sum of money, I obtained my Roman citizenship. But Paul said, but I was born one. I didn't need to pay it. I was born one. That carried a lot of weight, did it not? Now, I think it is interesting that in Philippi that he endured the beating. Here, Paul uses his citizenship to say, I don't think that I want to go through this at this time. He's saying, I was born a citizen, therefore they withdrew from him. Notice that at the very bottom, that it says that he was a Roman and that they had bound him, thus it was unlawful for this to happen. In the following verse, in verse 30, it says, and the next day, because he wanted to know for certain why he was accused by the Jews, he released him from his bonds and commanded the chief priests and all their council to appear and brought Paul down and set him before them. And so here's a man who is not giving up, that he wants to find out the truth. He's not going to find out the truth by scourging Paul. He is going to find out the truth some other way. So he brings him down to the high priest and those that are gathered there to have him examined by them. And as we go into the next chapter, remember that these thoughts will continue and we will see what happens the next time. I certainly am glad that you have allowed me to come into your place of study to examine Acts chapter 22. I hope that you will stay with me as we go into Acts chapter 23, and certainly bring your Bible with you when you come. Thank you so much for your time.
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2: 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Here at GBN, one of our favorite questions to hear is, where is that in the Bible? We want you to know you always have a right to ask that of any preacher, pastor, or priest. We would encourage you to do so. Ask us the same thing, even if it's because you didn't have time to write down the book, chapter, or verse when the speaker said it. Thanks for watching, and we are glad that you're watching the Gospel Broadcasting Network.

Our Savior said, "Let not your heart be troubled. Ye believe in God, believe also in me. In my Father's house are many mansions. If it were not so, I would have told you. I go and prepare a place for you, and if I go and prepare a place for you, I will come again and receive you unto myself, that where I am, there ye may be also. And whither I go, ye know, and the way ye know." Thomas answered him, saying, "Lord, we know not whither thou goest, and how can we know the way?" Jesus said, "I am the way, the truth, and the life. No man cometh unto the Father but by me. If ye had known me, ye should have known my Father also. And henceforth ye have both known him and seen him." Then Philip answered him, saying, "Lord, show us the Father, and it sufficeth us." Jesus answered him, saying, "Have I been so long with you, yet hast thou not known me, Philip? He that hath seen me hath seen the Father. How sayest thou then, show us the Father?" From the 14th of John's Gospel, looking there at the first 9 verses. It is one thing to tell someone that they needn't worry, but another thing entirely to give them the good reasons why they need not worry, especially if current events have them thoroughly convinced that there is every reason to be concerned. But yet, the Lord gave at once the simplest and yet the most profound reason for the heart not to be troubled. The Savior said, "Ye believe in God, believe also in me." Simple, yet profound. What it means to believe in God is to believe in Jesus Christ. And what it means to believe in Jesus Christ is to believe in God. Because, you see, as members of the Godhead joint, they are indivisibly united. Throughout, however, the lesson that the Lord is here going to briefly teach, he is both going to make reference to the indivisible union of the Father and the Son, but also make some reference to the individual and unique roles that they serve regarding their relationship with humankind. Jesus Christ indicated that in the dwelling place of God there is great room for many more, and that the Savior would go there to prepare a place for the eternal dwelling for each and every one of the ransom throng. Not only so, he would come again and receive these same ones unto himself, that where he is, they would also be. Now listen at the Lord's references to what we might refer to as the first and the second and the third person. He said, "I, in the first person, go to prepare a place for you," in the second person, referring to his Father's house, in the third person. Here we find the Lord has separated himself from his God as an individual, yet, while still being indivisibly united with him. When the Lord spoke of all these who were saved and these of his close companions, coming one day to enjoy heaven in his presence, it was Thomas who seemed to not really get the real gist of what the Lord was trying to say. He said, "Lord, we don't know where you're going, and we don't know the way to get there." The Lord, to paraphrase him, simply said, "I'm all that you need to know about how to get there. I am the way. I am the truth. I am
the life. Each of these in singular terms, indicating that these spiritual provisions are unique to the Lord, exclusive to the Lord, and not available from any other source. While the Lord has again spoken in terms that separate his function from that of the Heavenly Father, he now again is going to make a remark that unites him indivisibly with the Father, to say, if ye had known me, ye should have known my Father also. Henceforth, you've both known him and seen him. Philip is still not satisfied. He says, Lord, just show us the Father and it will suffice us, perhaps to help us to understand. The Lord almost seems frustrated with Philip's remark, as if to imply that Philip should have understood more by this period of time than he did about the relationship of Jehovah God and Jesus Christ, the Son of God. He said, Philip, have you been with me so long, and yet you don't understand? He that hath seen me hath seen the Father. How sayest thou then, show us the Father? Throughout the course of these 9 verses, then, we have seen these two members of the Godhead demonstrated to us in 2 different ways, as distinct individuals with distinct roles that they play regarding their relationship with us, but also we have seen them as one, indivisibly united together. That same theme is shown us in the first epistle of John at chapter 2, where, beginning at verse 22, John said, who is a liar but he that denieth that Jesus is the Christ? He is Antichrist that denieth the Father and the Son. Whosoever denieth the Son, the same hath not the Father. But whosoever acknowledges the Son, the same hath the Father also. Concluding at 23. We have heard perhaps this debate before, and that is, who or what is the Antichrist? And here we find John actually simplifying the answer to that question, simplifying it as a matter of fact a great deal more than many out there in the world of religious debate have managed to do so far. The Antichrist is a liar who denies that Jesus is the Christ. As a matter of fact, the presence of the Antichrist is one of the indications of the last days or the last dispensation of time. When you back up about 3 verses to verse 18, you'll find there that John is referring to the days in which he wrote, the same dispensation, by the way, in which we live, as being the last time. Whereas, he said, ye have heard that Antichrist should come, even now, he said, there are many Antichrists, whereby we know that it is the last time. That expression, Antichrist, is exactly what it sounds like. Someone who is anti-Christ, that is, denies the divinity and the true relationship of Jesus Christ to his heavenly Father, Jehovah God. The only thing that it takes to be an anti-Christ is to do, as John said, 3 verses below, and that is to deny that Jesus is the Christ. When one so does, he's become an antichrist. And here we find that John said, at the time that he wrote, there's not one, there's many. Whoever they are, as many as there are, who deny that Jesus is the Christ, is antichrist. But
before that anyone could deny that Jesus is the Christ, Christ has to first make himself known. His presence cannot be denied where his presence does not exist. It was because of the Lord's arrival in the world, because of him becoming known to men, that some were believers, some were disbelievers. But one of the Lord's purposes was to introduce us to the final dispensation of time that ever would exist. Now, what we mean by dispensations of time, simply this. Dispensations as regards the matter in which God saw fit to make his will known among men. The first of such, regarded as the patriarchal dispensation, beginning with creation and ending with the giving of the law at Sinai. During the patriarchal dispensation, God communicated with man through the patriarchs, heads of families and such. But when we move forward to the time of the giving of the law by God through Moses on Sinai, we come then to the Mosaic dispensation, law given through Moses, a dispensation that would continue through the day of Pentecost, A.D. 33 in Jerusalem, with the establishment of the church. And with this begins the Christian dispensation, where now God gives law through Christ. The arrival again of Christ spawned faith, belief in some, disbelief and outright denial in others. These who became Antichrist, one of the signs of the last time, the last dispensation of time that shall ever be, the one in which we presently live, the Christian dispensation. And he is a liar who denies that Jesus is the Christ and is Antichrist who does the same. John then continued to explain that whosoever he is that denies the Son has not the Father. But the one that acknowledges the Son has the Father also. Some might have wanted to deny Christ while not denying God, believing fully in Jehovah God, simply not believing in Christ as being the fulfillment of God's prophecy and promise to send the Messiah into the world. Therefore, these might say, "Oh, I didn't deny God. I simply did not believe that that man who said he was the Messiah was, in fact, who he said he was." But the fact of the matter is, because that God and the Son are indivisibly united, it is, as Jesus said, to believe in me is to believe in God. And he who denies Christ has denied also God. While we have understood here one of the examples of how that these members of the Godhead are inseparably one, the Apostle Paul gives us to understand a number of examples

We have heard God the Father and Christ the Son spoken of as one. Here we see very distinct functions in their relationship, one with another and with us. There's one God. But Jesus Christ is described as being a mediator between us and God. In order to understand a mediator, let's consider the role, first of all, of a prophet. A prophet is one who speaks for God. Moses was one of those. We find, as a matter of fact, that Moses told the people of Israel at the 5th of Deuteronomy at verse 5 that I stood between you and the Lord God on that day to make known unto you the word of the Lord. And indeed, Moses did stand between Israel and God. God gave his law through Moses. Moses made that law known unto the Israelites. Moses said, I stood between you and God for that purpose. In that, we understand Moses to be a prophet. He spoke for God. God's words he relayed to the audience that God intended to receive them. But not only so, we find that Moses also, when necessary, spoke unto God for Israel. Now you have taken the function of a prophet, one who speaks for God unto man, and added unto it this function, one who speaks for man unto God. Now you have a mediator, a prophet with this added function, relaying not only the words of God to a human audience, but also interceding for that human audience unto God. That is being a mediator. Even early on, Moses realized that another would arise of his own type, the antitype that we see in Jesus Christ. Peter made reference to that in his sermon on Solomon's porch, the temple at Jerusalem, at Acts of chapter 3, where he said, indeed Moses did prophesy, saying, another prophet liken unto me shall the Lord God raise up of your own brethren, and him shall ye hear in all things whatsoever he shall say unto you. And it shall come to pass that whosoever will not hear the words of that prophet shall be destroyed from among his people. Here Moses indicated that he himself was a type of who Christ would eventually be unto us. God, having raised up Moses to deliver the people of Israel from bondage in Egypt, God having brought us Christ to deliver us from the bondage of sin. And in both cases, we have a prophet, even a mediator, one who brings us the word of God, and also one who appears before God in our behalf. As a matter of fact, the Hebrew writer spoke of the work of the prophets as opposed to or compared to the work of Jesus Christ when he said, God, who in sundry times and in divers manners spake in time past unto the fathers by the prophets, hath in these last days spoken unto us by his Son, whom he hath made heir of all things, by whom also he made the worlds, who being the brightness of his glory and the express image of his person, and upholding all things by the word of his power, when he himself had purged our sins, sat down at the right hand of the majesty on high. The first of Hebrews, the first three verses.

sundry times, divers manners. Those are probably words you have not used in conversation this week. But to paraphrase and to simplify the meaning, various times, different ways. God communicated His word in the previous dispensation through the prophets. We have already identified what the last days are, the Christian dispensation in which we previously, or presently rather, live. It is in these last days, this present dispensation, that God has spoken unto us by His Son. Now it is not through the patriarchs, now it is not through the prophets, now it is through His Son that His word is given unto man. Some would insist, oh, I have received other revelation from God. No, they haven't. No, they haven't. Two things have occurred there. Either a lie has been told or someone has been profoundly mistaken. But no, God reveals His word through Jesus Christ. And all that God through Christ has intended for us to know between the present and eternity is included in the completed document that we know as the Word of God. There is God then using mediation of Christ to give us His Word. Oh, but what about the mediation of Christ regarding our communication with God? The Apostle Paul gives us to know something of that when he said, whatsoever ye do in word or deed, do all in the name of the Lord Jesus Christ, giving thanks unto God and the Father by Him. 3 Colossians 17. We understand the Scriptures to be a spiritual book written about spiritual things. Therefore, when the Apostle Paul there speaks of whatever we're doing in word or deed, he is talking about the words or the deeds that we speak or do, as the case may be, in the progression of our spiritual life and in our worshipful activities. And that in all cases, these are to be done in the name of, that is, by the authority of Christ and none other. And whether it be in our worship and our praise and our prayer, we give thanks unto God by Christ. Christ making possible our expressions to God in prayer, in worship, giving thanks unto God by Christ. Mediation. Not only so. The Hebrew writer made reference to the mediation of Christ as a priest. Here is something that we understand about the Levitical priesthood. It was their responsibility to offer sacrifices on behalf of the people Israel. As we have noticed, a series of types and antitypes before, Moses being a type of Christ, for example, we find that the priesthood was also a type of Christ, offering sacrifice on behalf of others. Christ offered Himself as a sacrifice for us. The priests of Levi offered animal sacrifices on behalf of the people. But the priests of the Mosaic dispensation, human beings, flesh and blood, finite lifespans, and for that reason, the Hebrew writer said these were not suffered to continue because of death. But this man, Christ, because He continueth ever, hath an unchangeable priesthood. Wherefore, He is able unto the uttermost
to save them that come unto God by him, seeing he ever liveth to make intercession for them. The 7th of Hebrews, beginning there at 23. The old priesthood, well, they died. When they lived their life, Christ is not bound by the confines of time. As eternal before, as he is eternal after, his priesthood is unchangeable. He ever liveth to make intercession for us. In the chapter following, Hebrews 8 at verse 6, he again is described as a mediator, this of a better covenant, the writer said, based upon better promises. What is the nature of that better covenant? The absolute removal of sin, something that the blood of bulls and goats could never do. How does the Lord mediate for us in the terms of this better covenant and better promises? Again, John wrote, saying, this then is the message that we have heard of him and do declare unto you, that God is light, and in him is no darkness at all. If we say that we have fellowship with him and walk in the darkness, we lie and do not the truth. But if we walk in the light as he is in the light, we have fellowship one with another, and the blood of Jesus Christ, his Son, cleanseth us from all sin. If we say that we have no sin, we deceive ourselves, and the truth is not in us. But if we confess our sins, he is faithful and just to forgive us our sins and to cleanse us of all unrighteousness. If we say that we have not sinned, we make him a liar, and his word is not in us. My little children, these things write I unto you, that ye sin not. But if any man sin, we have an advocate with God the Father, Jesus Christ the righteous, and he is the propitiation for our sins. And not for our sins only, but for the sins of the whole world. From 1 John at 1, beginning at 5, through to chapter 2 at verse 2. John would later identify what one kind of liar was, the one that denied that Jesus was the Christ. Here he defines another kind of liar, the one who seems to deny his need for Jesus the Christ, saying, I have no sin, but all have sinned and come short of the glory of God. It's the blood of Jesus Christ that provides the remedy for that. It is by Jesus Christ that we come unto God through him. And when Christians confess their sins, he is our advocate, the propitiation for our sins, and his blood cleanses us from all unrighteousness.

0: At the 11th of Leviticus, God required of the ancient people Israel to be holy as he was holy. The requirement was repeated at 1 Peter 1. When we have answered the call to holiness, we have separated ourselves from the carnal world and become reserved unto God for God's purposes. Those who have done so have become sanctified and are known as saints. Holy, saint, and sanctified are all forms of the same word. We are taught at the 12th of Hebrews that no man will see the Lord without holiness, and that diligence is required so that one fail not of the grace of God. Perhaps two important things are being taught to us here. First of all, though a man is saved by divine grace, he is still called unto holiness. Secondly, it is with diligence that he develop and maintain the holiness to which he is called, lest he fail to receive God's grace. It is by diligence in holiness and by the grace of God that a man may one day dwell with his Maker.
1: Hello and welcome again to Black and White. I'm Mike Hickson, and John Shannon is with me today. And John, we're glad to be together, and we're going to be talking about a program that we began last week, Denominational Doctrines versus Divine Truth.
2: Thank you for having me, Mike, and it's a pleasure to be here, and it's always a privilege to study God's Word.
1: Yes, it is.
2: And to present it in a loving and kind way to the viewing audience. Thank you for watching.
1: That's right. And we hope you'll stay tuned for the next half hour. John, as we begin our study today, we began this program looking at two Old Testament examples. The first was Josiah, when they found the book of the law. And of course, they recognized that they had not obeyed the law of God. And so they needed to make a restoration. And then we also looked at Naaman, who was a leper, a very powerful man, instructed to dip seven times in the River Jordan by the prophet Elisha, and became irate at the command given to him to enjoy cleansing. And so we began there kind of laying a foundation. And I think sometimes, you know, we look at, well, Naaman, for example. What Naaman thought the prophet should have said was quite different than what the prophet said.
2: Right.
1: And so what he thought wasn't in the message. And I think that, you know, there are a lot of folks in the religious world today, John, what they are doing religiously in their heart of hearts, they may think it's in the message, but upon further investigation, it's not. Now, you know, Paul said in 1 Thessalonians chapter 5, prove all things, hold fast that which is good. I remember years ago, Brother Garland Elkins said, concerning that verse, he said, you know, that implies some things aren't good. Well, we got to make sure that we put to the test what we believe and practice, because we want to make sure that what we believe and practice is true, because ultimately, when it's all said and done, when the dust settles, truth's going to judge us.
2: Right. Truth is what's going to judge us. It'll save us, but it's going to judge us.
1: And so, you know, when you look around in the religious world, there are a lot of messages that we hear that upon further, deeper, more meticulous investigation, the conclusion is, you know what, this isn't biblical. Now, I know that the religious world, here's what the religious world says. There are many bodies or churches. We're all a part of that one big universal body. Really doesn't matter what church you belong to or what doctrine you practice. I mean, that's really irrelevant. All right, I know what people say. But what I want to know is, what does the truth say? So the world says many bodies or churches will do. But what does the Bible say?
2: That's exactly right. And, you know, when you start researching, I challenge you, even the members of the Church of Christ, are you a member of the Church of Christ because your mother is? Or did you research? See, I'm not a member of the Church of Christ because Mike is. He's a friend of mine. I'm just going to join the church. Oh, no, no, no, none of that. I'm going to become a member of the church of Christ because Mike is, and we're friends. No, no, no, no, no. Do your research. You need to know how the church of our Lord is set up. In other words, it's spiritual in character, makeup. And you know, you need to know that the church of our Lord is a spiritual institution. It was set up by God. Listen to me carefully. You need to do your research on the one that you're in. In other words, if you're going to write a paper on the church that you're in, can you use the Bible on it? Your system, your organization, the origin, the organization structure of the church that you're in. Wait a minute. I hear this all the time, Mike. We say he's the pastor of the church. Mm-hmm. The pastor of the church. What does that mean? And we use it lightly, and individuals, I know what they're talking about.
3: Yeah, they're too.
2: He's the pastor. But have you ever did any research on pastor? Do you know what the word, where it originated? There's another term used, bishop, pastors, overseers, presbyteros, shepherds, all of it. Are they talking about different men or the same group of men? See, you have to do your research. Now, is there a difference between an evangelist and an elder, pastor? What does the Bible say about it? You know, I hear people saying all the time that Paul was a pastor.
3: And not a pastor.
2: Well, and see, if you don't know, well, you're saying that Paul was a bishop. Now, Paul was an apostle. But if he had been a pastor, a bishop, he had to be married.
3: That's exactly right.
2: Now, can a woman be a bishop? Now, just think a moment. See, if when you don't know scripture, you just take anything and people just share. Please listen to this, ladies and gentlemen. Denominational doctrine is not from God. It's been concocted by men and women who are working for Satan, who are dissatisfied with just the plain New Testament teaching. That's all it is. They are dissatisfied with what the Bible teaches, so they have come up and devised a system to make money and to hoodwink people. And most people don't know that. Now, let's just think a moment. Why do all of these different denominations have their own book? They got a creed, a manual, a catechism, a confession of faith, something different from all other denominations. But they claim that Christ is the head. All right? If Christ is the head, have you ever sown him? No. Well, have you sown him, Brother Shannon? No. Well, have you ever talk to him? Yep. Has he ever talked to you? Yep. How does he speak to you? Through this book? What'd you say? He speaks to me through the book. Now, the message that the Lord speaks to me, he speaks to everybody. He does not speak to me in a way that he doesn't speak to you. He speaks to us through the book. Now, if you don't understand that, and you think that these so-called pastors and ribs and senior pastors and pulpit pastors and so-called one bishop of one church, who ever heard of one bishop in a local church? That's not New Testament.
3: See how far away from the pattern
2: right
3: churches have gotten?
2: Right. Let me just do this, Mike. There was a church at Jerusalem. There was a church at Antioch. There was a church in Alexander. There was a church in Rome. And there was a church in Constantinople. Now, this is years after the New Testament church got started. And each one of them had a bishop over that particular area. That was unscriptural. See? And they said, well, you know, he's a bishop. He's a bishop. Well, what does that mean? There was never one bishop in a local church. God did not organize the local church. The local church, it will start off with having evangelists. Evangelists come in and preach, baptize people, teach people how to be elders, train to be elders, and then elders and deacons. Evangelists, elders, and deacons, members. And the elders in that local church were not over another congregation.
3: No.
2: And you didn't have one pastor over the church. The pastor, elders, deacons, overseer, a bishop, a shepherd, that's the same group
3: office.
2: Same group of men. And it could never be a woman. But now, preacher, that's confusing me. The reason it's confusing to you is because you never read it in Scripture.
3: That's right.
2: All you see is the stuff on TV. Now, it was no such thing. Jesus Christ doesn't have a woman preach in his church. No. There's some woman teachers, but a woman cannot usurp authority over the man. Now, you won't know this until you do your research.
3: That's right.
2: I'm speaking from 1 Timothy and 2 Timothy. But see, since you don't read, you don't know this, and I'm trying to school you and trying to get you studying, do some research on women pastors.
3: And see, John, a lot of folks, you mentioned parents or grandparents. A lot of folks are what they are because that's what their mom and daddy was. They haven't done their research. They don't have a faith that'll stand on their own.
2: Right.
3: Like Timothy, all right? So you've got to do your research. What you're saying about, for example, pastors. I know in denominationalism, what's common is you have the preacher who serves as the pastor over that church. Well, when I go back to the record, to the pattern, I find in Acts chapter 14, they ordained elders, plural,
2: right,
3: in every church.
2: Right.
3: In Titus chapter 1, verse 5, Paul said he left Titus in Crete for the purpose of setting in order things that are lacking or wanting
2: and ordaining elders in every
3: city or every church. In other words, in every city where a congregation existed, you ordain elders. Well, now, what kind of men? Men that meet qualifications.
2: See, the Bible, God's Word, the New Testament here, gives the pattern and gives the qualification of these men that's called elders, bishops, pastors, overseers, shepherds. And there's not a woman in there.
3: No.
2: Wait a minute.
3: He'd be the husband of one wife.
2: Wait a minute. One of the qualifications is that he must be married, the husband of one wife. Well, how can a woman qualify? Now watch this now. How can a person call himself a bishop and not even married? And don't have children?
3: Can't do it.
2: Wait a minute. See how far people are? And I'm not doing this to be unkind. I'm just trying to inform you correctly. Because we have so much foolishness in the religious world. And all I can see from television and all of my life, all I ever saw was religious racketeers. They know that they're wrong, but because of the money is so good and the position is so good, and they like that hierarchy, they like that praise, they love, and I think Jesus said, that which is highly esteemed among men is abomination before God. And all that stuff, and I could go on, and you could talk about the Masons, the Eastern Star, the Shriners, the Free Will Mason, the Scottish Rite, and the York, all that stuff, none of it's in Scripture. And they'll tell you it's not a religion. Oh, they got to worship a master. So what I'm trying to say is, I'm talking to the audience. You just common everyday people. Start reading and research. Write a paper on your church. Write a paper on the way it's organized and see does it matter, which matter, match with Scripture. Is that good, Mike?
3: Oh, it's good because ultimately when it comes down to it, what we want to do is follow the organizational structure set forth in Scripture.
2: In Scripture.
3: Because, you know, and what you said about position and finance, I remember some time back, I was talking to a brother, And he had been to, he had gone to a denominational school to get a doctorate degree. And if I recall correctly, it was affiliated with the Baptist Church. And he said that in the language class, in the Greek class, I believe it was, he said the professor said to the class, he said, the Church of Christ has it right on Acts 2:38. Now think about that. Here's a guy who knows the Greek, the original language, and he said that what we teach in the church, what we teach, what we say the Bible teaches is right. So I asked him, I said, well, whatever came of that? Did he ever do anything? And he said, well, he said, I think I, as long as I was in the school, he thought about it. He said, but I believe position and finances ultimately trumped him doing what's right. Well, see, you got to make a decision sometimes. You came out of the Catholic Church. Let's just say here's somebody who's a cardinal in the Catholic Church. Man, you got a lot of clout. If you're in the College of Cardinals, you got a lot of clout in the Catholic Church. If you're a bishop or a monsieur, you got a lot of clout. You got a lot of clout. So you learn the truth. Now the question is not, the question is, here's the truth. You say it's truth. Are you willing to obey it? Are you willing to walk away from position and finances for truth?
2: And that's not easy. And I can sympathize with you, but you have to make that decision.
3: You know, heard a story by Brother William Woodson. Brother Woodson was a great Bible scholar, great teacher. He told a story. So he heard the fellow tell the story. And he said he was at a gospel meeting not far from here, where we are right now in Olive Branch, Mississippi, around Tupelo, I believe it was, just north of Tupelo. He said there was a fellow in the Lord's church preaching a gospel meeting. He recounted something that had happened early in his life. He was preaching for the Christian church. And he said that one of his members in the Christian church was a friend of a lady who was a member of the Lord's church. And this was up in Kentucky at the time. And so at the time, he was a Christian church preacher. And so he told the member in his church, he said, you need to talk to your friend and tell her that her preacher needs to have a debate with me. And they were going to debate on instrumental music. And so he said, we set up a debate. Brother Woodson is relaying all this, and he said that they had this debate. And so the Christian church preacher said he got up and did his 30-minute presentation, and the preacher in the Lord's church got up behind him, and he went to the chalkboard. And he said, he wrote down on one side of the ledger, sing. And he put Ephesians 5:19, Colossians 3:16. Then he put over on the other side of the ledger, on the chalkboard, he put play. And he said, now I put what we do. We sing, and here's the verses. He said, I put what you do over here. You play. He said, now just put your verses down. He said, when he said that, he thought, oh, so he said, I got up, did my next presentation, and I said, gospel preacher got up right behind me, went back to the chalkboard and said, now look, I put what we do up here and I gave you the verses. And he said, I put what you do, I want the verses. He said, after that session that night, the elders in the Christian church said, we need to meet. And so he said, we went in the room and sat down, and the elders in the Christian church said, we were embarrassed tonight. That preacher said, this is what we do, and he put down sing. And he wrote the verses down. He said, he put over here play, and he said, for you to put the verses down, you didn't do it. And he said, brethren, I don't have a verse. I don't have a verse. And so this like on a Monday night, Sunday or Monday night, he said, by Wednesday, by about midweek, he said, I got to thinking, this debate is not between me and this gospel preacher. It's between me and God. Well, make a long story short, after the meeting or after the debate was concluded, what that preacher had done started him on a quest. And he finally realized, I'm in error. He went to the elders of the Christian church and told him, he said, "Brother, I can't preach here anymore." He went down to the down the street and visited with the preacher in the Lord's church, and he said, "I want to use the rest of my life to preach the truth." Now, the point of all that is, here was a man who had a position, and he had finances, but he learned the truth. And he was willing to walk away from position and finance to obey the truth and become a child of God and preach the truth because it was that important to him. Some folks won't do that. So the question is, you know, Jesus talked about having an honest and good heart. I remember Franklin Camp. You and I, we love Brother Camp. Brother Camp said one time, if you don't have an honest heart, you don't have a good heart.
2: No.
3: So what we're talking about, John, this right here is life and death. What we're talking about. Either you obey the truth and are saved, or you'll obey error and you'll be lost.
2: Right. And I think we need to be, say this again, as gentle as I can to present the truth. Sometimes when I'm preaching, it may seem a little harsh, but I know where you are.
3: Because you've been there.
2: Because I've been there. I know the feeling. I'm okay, and the church I'm in is fine. But can you pass a test if someone started inquiring about your church and your system? Are you afraid to look into it and see if it's right or wrong? Will you do that?
3: Now, you just gave me a thought, John.
2: Yes.
3: And I think you've talked about this before, all right? You know, sometimes when people have been accused of a crime, they'll take a lie detector test.
2: Yeah.
3: And you either pass or fail. Well, God has a religious lie detector. Well, what is it, John? That's it right there. Can you pass that test?
2: Right.
3: I mean, that's the key. That's what we're talking about.
2: And sometimes we as members of the Churches of Christ, sometimes we think that people ought to move as soon as they hear truth. Well, it's not like that. Sometimes it takes years, because the first time that I heard truth, I completely turned it off. And I was a kid, but I knew something was wrong. So I challenge you to take some time out of your busy schedule and start doing some research.
3: Investigate.
2: And one of the good things in this world, if you, before you leave this world, learn how to use this book, listen to it. Learn how to use it properly. You need to learn this book so well until you'll know when a person is making a mistake, and you can know when they're right or wrong. You don't have to be crazy or wild or just overbearing, but you can come up and say, "No, that's not right." And reason it's not right is because you have accepted this as the standard of authority in religion from God for the whole world from now on out. And once you learn this, nobody will ever be able to trick you.
3: That's right.
2: Nobody. Once you learn the standard, they can't trick you. That's why you send your kids to school so they can read and write. Why? So they won't be tricked.
3: And you know, John, think about it religiously. We hear people say, well, you know, one church is good as another church. There are many bodies, many churches. Well, I agree. There are a lot of churches out there. There are many bodies, many churches. But the Bible says they're just one church or one body. There are a lot of folks that are in denominations today that have been founded by men. And we can go back and we can do our research and we can find out who started those organizations,
2: right.
3: Can't we?
2: Right.
3: We can find out who started every denomination.
2: Right.
3: All right. Can we find out who started the church revealed in the Bible?
2: Yeah.
3: We can't we?
2: Sure.
3: So can we give book, chapter, and verse for that? Yeah. We can. Matthew 16:18, who built the church? Well, Jesus did. So if somebody tells you that the church that they're in was built by some man, John Wesley or Charles Wesley or some other person, is it the church that you read about in Scripture?
2: And it's heartbreaking when many individuals have put their time and money and years of dedication to something. And I believe some of the preachers the same way. I believe there are some preachers perhaps just watching this program, don't know the history and the background of their church. And they don't really know what to do to be saved. But they know the system that they're in very well.
3: Yeah.
2: They know that system very well. But will that system stand up against this system? Now, Mike, I said time is going, but you're talking about the denomination. Sometimes individuals will say to me, well, the Bible talks about the seven churches of age.
3: Mm-hmm. It does.
2: Wasn't that different denomination?
3: You're talking about local congregations in a certain geographical area. They were located in Asia Minor. For example, in Galatians 1, Paul writes to the churches of Galatia. Not saying that they're different. He's just saying they're different lighthouses, different congregations that are located in a geographical area. Now, there are local churches. For example, the church at Ephesus, or the church at Laodicea, the church at Sardis, the church at Colossae, church at Philippi. But there's one universal church. I had a guy, I was preaching one time talking about the one church, and a guy came up to me and he said, you said there's just one church, but there are seven churches in Revelation chapter 2 and 3. And I said, you got to understand, those were congregations. There's a difference there. There's one church, one body, but there are varying congregations all over the world, aren't there?
2: That's right. And I often tell them, I said, there was seven golden candlesticks.
3: Yeah.
2: Not brass.
3: Gold.
2: Zinc. And all of them made out the same thing. And
3: the
2: text says, and what thou seest, write it in a book and send it to the seven churches.
3: Right.
2: So they all received the same book.
3: That's right.
2: Same book.
3: They all follow the same thing.
2: I've made the same thing. See?
3: I mean, could you imagine, you know, Paul in 1 Corinthians chapter 4 talked about how he preached the same thing in every church. Hey, can you imagine if Paul went to Corinth, preached one thing, went over to Ephesus, preached something else, then he went here. That's what goes on in the religious world every week.
2: Right.
3: Think about like at James Road where you preach. If you got up Sunday morning and you said you need to be baptized in order to go to heaven, because that's what Paul said, or rather what Peter said in Acts chapter 2, then Sunday night you got up and said all you got to do to become Christian is say sinner's prayer. Then on Wednesday night you got up and you said, you know, the Bible says there's one church. And next week you say, you know, one church is good than another. How long would you be in that? Is it not very long? Why? But people can see the inconsistency there,
2: right.
3: But they don't see it religiously worldwide.
2: Here's Paul said in 2 Corinthians, the eyes have blinded the eyes of the mind of them that they believe not, lest the light of the glorious gospel should shine unto them. See, and that's why we need to be very careful and very easy trying to get people to study.
3: That's right.
2: If we can get you to start reading and research and reasoning, you're going to be fine.
3: You know, John, you just made me think that the greatest ally the devil has is a closed Bible.
2: Closed Bible.
3: You know, in Revelation chapter 20, and I know it's highly figurative, but John there talks about the binding and loosing of Satan. You know, if you want to bind Satan, preach that word.
2: Right.
3: You want to loose him, let him have havoc, just don't preach it.
2: Don't preach it.
3: Don't teach it. Don't open it.
2: That's good.
3: Let me tell you what, man, it'll mess you up. John, we've got a minute left. What would a person need to do to become a member of the body of Christ you read about in Scripture?
2: Number one, you need to know a little bit about the body of Christ, who started it. Jesus said in Matthew 16, verse 18, upon this rock I will build my church. Jesus Christ went to the cross of Calvary. The Lamb of God, John 1:29, he died, he shed his blood, they took him down and buried him in Joseph's new tomb. He was raised from the dead, 1 Corinthians 15:1-4, Mark chapter 16, verse number 9. You got to believe that. You must repent of your sin. Change your mind about sin and stop it. Come out of stuff that's not in the Scripture. Confess your faith in Jesus. I believe Jesus Christ is the Son of God.
3: You know what? If you do that, you'll have the crown of life. John, as always, thank you, and thank you for being with us. God bless.
4: In 1992, Bill Clinton ran for the president on a Democratic Party platform of abortion, and his wife Hillary Clinton supported it. During speeches and interviews, they said abortion should be safe, legal, and rare. When Hillary ran for president in 2008, she reiterated that abortion should be safe, legal, and rare, and she even emphasized, and I mean rare. This tagline helped wrangle pro-life Democrats to accept the pro-abortion platform. But why should abortion be rare? Calling for abortion to be rare is really an admission that there is something inherently and morally wrong with it. Abortion attacks and kills the most vulnerable and innocent among us. Solomon said there are six things God hates and seven that are an abomination to him, Proverbs 6, 16 through 19. One of these things he hates are hands that shed innocent blood. Abortion and murder shed innocent blood. God's people must stand up for life, seek legal ways to stem the tide of death sweeping across our nation, and protect the blood of the innocent.

All authority has been given to me in heaven and on earth. Go, therefore, and make disciples of all the nations, baptizing them in the name of the Father, and of the Son, and of the Holy Spirit, teaching them to observe all things that I have commanded you. And lo, I am with you always.

Greetings, ladies and gentlemen. As I recall, when time ran out on the last telecast, we were dealing with some principles based upon Philippians chapter 4, verses 4 through 7. An interesting passage indeed. The inspired Apostle Paul said, "Rejoice in the Lord always." Again, I will say, rejoice. Let your forbearance, your patience, your meekness be known unto all men. The Lord is at hand. In nothing be anxious, but in all things by prayer and supplication with thanksgiving, let your requests be made known unto God. Oh, and then verse 7 says, "And the peace of God, which passeth all understanding, shall guard your hearts and your thoughts in Christ Jesus." Now, we brought up the fact that we live in a rapidly changing world. There are so many negative elements. And we are aware that Satan is the god of this world, 2 Corinthians chapter 4 at verse 4. And every condition ready at hand for the devil, he can place before us every kind of obstacle, temptation, creating problems for the people of God. We understand that. This world is in a fallen estate, alienated from God. And that's why God sent his Son to reconcile fallen man to himself. So he loves us. But Paul, how may I rejoice in a world where everything seems to be against the child of God? I mean, at a time when there are circumstances that are fearful to behold. And how can I be free from anxiety or worry? It is true that we live in a time of turbulent change. But did you know, in the book of Hebrews, we find a statement in chapter 13 at verse 8. Jesus Christ, the same, yesterday and today, yea, and forever. Now, it's interesting that the book of Hebrews was written also at a time of religious and political turmoil. The Jewish state was still standing, but it was obvious that it's drawing near its end. The Christian stood alone in the world of that day, persecuted by both Jew and Greek. There was no power, no civil authority, willing or ready to protect them. And just at this time, when the world seemed to be crumbling into ruins, this book of Hebrews was written. And what was that statement there in verse 8 of chapter 13? Jesus Christ, the same, yesterday, today, yea, and forever. Friends, when things are changing, and they are, I mean, when life is advancing, and it is, as we're growing older, and we are, we need something permanent, something solid, something immovable that we can hold to anchor our souls. Ah, that's the rock. That's the cornerstone. That is Jesus Christ, who is the same yesterday and today, yea, and forever. I remember that we have a hope that anchors our souls, entering into that which is within the veil, whither also, as a forerunner, Jesus Christ entered for us, having become a high priest forever after the order of Melchizedek. From Hebrews chapter 6, about verses 18 and 19. What is this? We have a hope that anchors our souls. How can that be with so much change, with turbulent circumstances, with conditions that create in the hearts of many people indescribable anxiety or worry? Why, friends, our lives are founded upon a thus saith the Lord. Now, if you took that 13th chapter of Hebrews and backed up to verse 5, you'd find the writer saying by inspiration, "Be ye free from the love of money, content with such things as you have. For himself hath said, I will never fail thee, neither will I in any wise forsake thee." Friends, this is God Almighty, through his Son, Jesus Christ, who has all authority in heaven and on earth, Matthew 28 at verse 18, he'll not fail us. He'll not forsake us. Right. How can I be sure he's the same yesterday and today, yea, and forever? In all of the issues and areas of life,
in all of the changes characteristic of this old temporary existence. He remains exactly the same. You know, we talked about the fact that death is the most feared nemesis of this whole world. You know, what was it Paul said, Philippians 1, verse 21? For me to live is Christ, to die is gain. Well, how, someone may ask, could it be gain to die? Well, it's in this world that we're afflicted. It's in this old body that we suffer. What was it he said? Is 2 Corinthians chapter 4, verse 16? Wherefore we faint not, but though our outward man is decaying, yet our inward man is renewed day by day. And for our light affliction, which is for the moment, worketh for us more and more exceedingly an eternal weight of glory, while we look not at the things which are seen, but at the things which are not seen. And for the things which are seen are temporal, but the things which are not seen are eternal. And we know that if the earthly house of this tabernacle be dissolved, we have a building from God, a house not made with hands, eternal, in the heavens. Friends, that's assurance for every faithful child of God. You don't have to worry about physical death. Oh, sure, we want to stay alive and care for our loved ones as long as possible. That's normal and that's natural, and of course that's to be expected, but I cannot abide here forever. And that's the significance of the Lord's statement in Matthew 10, verse 28, when he said, fear not him who can destroy the body, after that hath no more that he can do, but rather fear him who can destroy both body and soul in hell. Yea, I say unto you, fear him. Now, is he saying that I should be indifferent and very casual about whether or not I step out in front of a speeding truck? It doesn't matter when. No. That's not what he's saying. The message is that I can't abide in the flesh forever. And certainly we want to live as long as possible. We want to be healthy as long as possible. We want to provide for those whom we love, who are our responsibility, as long as possible. But the point is, you can't stay here. And nothing here is permanent. Everything here is transient. It is temporary. It is passing. So when the chips are down, I mean, when it comes right down to where the rubber meets the road, you're not going to abide here forever. How will I die? It really doesn't make that much difference. Peacefully, violently, old age, illness, it doesn't matter. It is appointed unto man once to die. And after this, the judgment, Hebrews 9, verse 27. So what is the Lord telling me? Make preparation to stand before God acceptably. That's the only thing that really counts. I'm here for, say, 100 years. Well, that fades into insignificance. I'm made in the image and the likeness of God, and so are you. We will live forever, either in the place God has prepared for those who love him, or in the place God has prepared for the devil and his angels, because we cannot cease to be. So that's where the emphasis is to be placed. So in this whole world, rejoice. How can I rejoice? What was that? In the midst of the storm, in Matthew 14 at verse 27, Jesus walking on the water, the disciples are terrified. I mean, the waves are high, the wind is strong. What did he say? Oh, he said, be of good cheer. It is I. Be not afraid. What? In the midst of a storm? That's what he's saying. In the storms of life, with all of the changes that characterizes this whole world, be of good cheer. How can I be of good cheer? Because Jesus Christ is the same yesterday and today, yea, and forever. Oh, and my soul is anchored in him. That's right. And he doesn't change. Right. Yeah, but you could lose your life. You're going to lose your life. We talked about that. Say, you can't live here forever. That's not really important. It's not of primary importance, to say the least. No. The important thing is that I live my life while tabernacling in the flesh so as to please God, that I may stand justified before him in the final analysis. So then he gives me victory over this old world. Why, sure. Romans 8, verse 28, he said, all things work together for good to them that love the Lord and who are the called according to his purpose. That's difficult for a lot of people to understand. Preacher, man, everything happens to you. I mean, most of the things are negative. And if nothing else, there's disease and ailment and sickness and ultimately physical. Why, sure. That's all temporary.
while we look not at the things which are seen, Paul said. Do not place the emphasis upon the immediate, upon the physical, upon that which you observe with the physical senses. That simply will not last. Place the emphasis upon things that are spiritual. Lay hold on Jesus Christ. He is the same yesterday and today and forever. You know, he remains the same when it comes to meeting man's needs, physically, spiritually. Oh, yes, he is unchanging. Oh, and he has provided, you know, though there may be turbulence in this old world and there is constant change, really, the basic needs of man remain the same. Why, certainly. The physical needs of man, oh, they're basically the same. Food and clothing and shelter. Oh, we understand about that. Well, someone says, yes, and preacher, right there is the basis or the cause for anxiety. I mean, for worry, for... Listen to Christ. In Matthew chapter 6, verse 25, he said, therefore I say unto you, be not anxious for your life, what you shall eat or what you shall drink, and nor yet for your body, what you shall put on. Is not the life more than the food, and the body than the raiment? Wait a minute. What are you telling me, Lord? Be not anxious for your life, what you shall eat or what you shall drink. Right. Don't be anxious. That is, don't worry about it. Well, why not? Oh, Jesus Christ supplies all of our needs. Now, you remember the illustrations that he used. He said, behold, or consider the birds of the heavens. Oh, he said, they sow not, neither do they reap and gather into barns. Your heavenly Father feedeth them. Are not ye of much more value than they? That's interesting. And listen to him. And which of you, by being anxious, can add one cubit unto the measure of his life? Well, friend, worry is an exercise in absolute futility. Worry is not at all productive. It is destructive to the one who is guilty. Well, that's why inspiration says, don't worry. Be not anxious about anything. Why, certainly not. Well, how can I keep from it? Talk to your heavenly Father, who is in control of all things. I say, controls the heavens and the earth. He is my Father. A gospel preacher of the last generation was walking down the street one day, and he was either humming or whistling, and some fellow that knew him stopped him, and he said, say, man, said, you sound like you own the world. Then he said, I don't, but my Father does. I say, my heavenly Father owns the world. Then I am his child, right? And what was it inspiration said? All things work together for the good of them that love the Lord and who are the called according to his purpose, Romans 8:28. What shall we say to these things? If God is for us, who is against us? He that spared not his own son, but delivered him up for us all, how shall not he also with him freely give us all things? Who shall lay anything to the charge of God's elect? It's God that justifieth. Who is he that condemneth? Jesus Christ, who died, was buried, raised, who is at the right hand of God, who also maketh intercession for us. Who shall separate us?

is the solid rock. This is Jesus Christ, who is the same yesterday and today, yea, and forever. What did he say about my material needs? Oh, let's continue that thought there. Matthew 6. Oh, and why are you anxious concerning raiment? Behold, the lilies of the field. They toil not, neither do they spin. Yet I say unto you that Solomon in all his glory was not arrayed like one of these. If God doth so clothe the grass of the field, which today is and tomorrow is cast into the oven, shall he not much more clothe you, O ye of little faith? Now someone may ask, is the Lord saying here that when I put my trust in him and I do my best to obey his will, and that's called faith, that I can just sit down and fold my arms and he'll provide? Why, certainly not. That's not what the Lord is saying. Let our people learn to maintain good works for necessary uses, that they be not unproductive. Oh, Titus chapter 3 at verse 14. If any man won't work, neither let him eat. 2 Thessalonians chapter 3 verse 10. Say, oh, and Paul teaches that when we labor, even though we may be slaves, not with eye service as men pleasers, no say, do what you do conscientiously and diligently, because you are thus serving the Lord, and knowing that each man shall receive for that which he does, ultimately. And all of that is a matter of representing Christ while we tabernacle in the flesh. Whether you're a master or a slave, as the terms were in New Testament times, God is no respecter of persons. Or the basis of our judgment will be exactly the same. What was that? John 12, verse 48. Jesus said, he that rejecteth me and receiveth not my sayings hath one that judgeth him. The words that I have spoken, the same shall judge him in the last day. Oh, friends, I'm going to be judged by the Lord's word, right? Oh, then I need to live according to what he said. Why, sure. And he said what he meant, and he meant exactly what he said. And it will not be changed or added to. No, we can't subtract from. We cannot substitute for. We must obey the Lord. That's the only way to stand justified in his sight, thus anchored firmly to the rock of ages, the unchanging Christ. Yes, but someone says, now man needs God vitally. Oh, well, certainly, that's in Christ. Sure, 2 Corinthians chapter 5, verse 19. To wit, that God was in Christ, reconciling the world unto himself, not reckoning unto them their trespasses, and having committed unto us the ministry of reconciliation. Ah, we beseech you, therefore, as ambassadors on behalf of Christ, be ye reconciled to God. Why, certainly, and him who knew no sin, he made to be sin on our behalf, that we might become the righteousness of God through him, through verse 21. That's 2 Corinthians, of course, chapter 5. So then, God is in Christ, reconciling the world to himself. Sure, the only possibility of fallen humanity's reconciliation to God is found in Jesus Christ. Now, you know, it's interesting that men reject his teaching. Salvation is in Christ. Oh, no question about that. Yes, 2 Timothy 2, verse 10. Paul said, I endure all things for the elect's sake, that they may obtain the salvation which is in Christ Jesus with eternal glory. Oh, and also in Ephesians 1, verse 7, in whom we have our redemption through his blood, even the forgiveness of our sins. So we find God in Christ, right? Oh, so it's in Christ that we have redemption and the remission of our sins. Right. It is in Christ that salvation is made available to the human family. Right. Question. How do I get into Jesus Christ? Oh, don't you know, brethren, that all we who were baptized into Jesus Christ were baptized into his death? Romans 6 at verse 3. That's where you get into Christ. As Paul said in Galatians chapter 3, what is about verses 26 and 27? He said, you're all the children of God by faith in Christ Jesus. For as many of you as have been baptized into Christ did put on Christ. How do you get into Christ? You're baptized into Christ. Well, there's only one baptism, Ephesians 4 verse 5. Well, that's why Jesus said in giving the Great Commission, he that believeth and is baptized

0: shall be saved. Romans 16, verse, rather, Mark 16, verse 16. That's why we're told that salvation is in Christ. You're baptized. Oh, well, somebody said, preacher, that's ridiculous, friends. This is exactly where the religious world stands today. They pay absolutely no attention to the instruction contained in God's Word. Oh, believe in Christ? Oh, absolutely. Believe that He's the Son of God? Oh, no question about that. No question about that. And most of them are lost. The Lord points that up, doesn't He? Matthew 7, that familiar passage, verses 13 and 14. He said, enter ye in at the narrow gate. For broad is the gate, wide is the way that leadeth unto destruction, and many there be that go in thereat. Oh, but narrow the gate, and straiten the difficult way that leadeth unto life everlasting, and few there be that find it. Interesting, isn't it? Oh, well, somebody says those on the Broadway are reprobates. No. Most of the people on the Broadway are deeply religious, very sincere people, dedicated. They believe that Christ is the Son of God. Well, someone says, why are they in the Broadway? They don't pay any attention to what the Lord said. As a matter of fact, He explains that, doesn't He? Just drop right on down there, Matthew chapter 7, at verse 21. He said, not everyone that saith unto me, Lord, Lord, shall enter the kingdom of heaven. Oh, but he that doeth the will of my Father who is in heaven. Now listen, many will come unto me in that day, saying, Lord, Lord, did we not prophesy, teach in your name? In your name cast out demons? In your name do many mighty works? Oh, then will I profess unto them, depart from me, you workers of iniquity, I never knew you. Lord, these are religious people. They believe you're the Son of God. They've been teaching in your name since the day they reached their majority, right? Well, how can you say to them, Lord, depart from me, you workers of iniquity, I never knew you? Just read right on. He'll explain it. That's through verse 23 and taking up at verse 24. He said, he that heareth these sayings of mine doeth them. Right? Listen to it. He that heareth these sayings of mine and is religious and does what he pleases and says, I don't know what I'm talking about and what I say is irrelevant, non-essential, and unnecessary, or you don't have to do that in order to be saved, or I'm going to join this church or join that. Whoa. Friend, all of that is counter to the Lord's will. No. He that heareth these sayings of mine and doeth them, I liken him unto a wise man building his house upon the rock. The rains ascended, the floods came, the winds blew and beat upon that house, and it fell not. Oh. But he that heareth these sayings of mine and doeth them not. Oh, I liken him unto a foolish man building his house upon the sand. The rains ascended, the floods came, the winds blew and beat upon that house, and it fell. And great was the fall thereof. Difference in the two men? Oh, both believed in Christ. Oh, both were deeply religious, no question. Oh, both were dedicated and sincere, absolutely. But the house of one stood, the house of the other fell. The difference? One did what the Lord said do and the way the Lord said do it. You remember, and we're taught in the Old Testament many, many lessons. Genesis chapter 4, beginning at verse 1, Adam and Eve had two sons, Cain and Abel. As they grew up, Cain became a tiller of the soil. Abel was a keeper of the sheep. Oh, it came to pass in process of time that Cain brought of the first fruit of the ground an offering unto Jehovah. Man, on the face of it, that looks good. He realizes that God is the giver of life, responsible for the productivity of the soil. That's great. Wants to worship God. Oh, Abel, he also brought of the firstlings of his flock and of the fat thereof. Seems like both these boys desire. Listen, unto Abel, unto his gift, God had respect. Unto Cain, unto his gift, God had not respect. Why? Oh, Hebrews 11, verse 4. By faith, Abel offered unto God. Oh, faith cometh of hearing, and hearing by the word of God. Romans 10, 17. Right. Well, God told those boys what to offer. Correct. Abel did what he said. Cain did something else. Then it doesn't matter what else you're doing. Doesn't matter how much you want to worship God. Doesn't matter how much you believe that God is. Doesn't matter how often you acknowledge the fact that Jesus Christ is His Son. Should you do what He said, you'll lose your soul. That's what He said. Not everyone that saith unto me, Lord, Lord, shall enter the kingdom of heaven, but he that doeth the will of my Father who is in heaven. And one of the saddest things of all today, even in the church, many are not abiding by a thus saith the Lord. They're being led off through liberalism. Oh, and their idea is, hey, that's too narrow. Man, there's just very few people who really do what the Lord said. We need to be affiliated with a broader religious base so that we can accomplish lose your soul. You lose your soul. You see, most people are on the broad way that leads to destruction. It is a narrow gate and a difficult way that leads to life. Lord, are you saying that it's difficult to comprehend, to understand your will? No. The difficulty is involved in my commitment to the Lord, in my simply doing what He said, and that's every bit written down. May God help us in the study and application of His Word.
1: 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Box 1484, Dalton, Georgia, 30721. Often we get requests from those of you who want to learn more and study further about the Bible. We have available to you free of charge a new Bible study series. The first of this 6-lesson series will be mailed to your house at your request. This Bible study is also offered free of charge. Preaching the Gospel is under the oversight of the elders at the Highland Church of Christ in Dalton, Georgia. It is fully funded by the members of the Churches of Christ. And now, back to James.
0: The peace of God, which passeth all understanding, incomprehensible to a person of this world, that he should not be anxious about anything, that in the midst of all of the change he could rejoice, well, sure, because he is a spiritual being, dwelling temporarily in this old material world, but he's going to live forever. Then the assurance of salvation, promised by God who cannot lie, gives peace of mind to his heart. Ah, friend, it provides for him a basis upon which to rejoice. I thank God every day that I am in his Son, where all spiritual blessings are enjoyed. Ephesians chapter 1 at verse 3. It is a wonderful experience to be a Christian. Giving your life in humble obedience to the will of Christ, assured of salvation from sin.

0: Jesus said, "He who believes and is baptized will be saved." But on a regular basis, people will object to the command to be baptized, saying the thief on the cross wasn't baptized, and yet he was saved. Dear friend, would you appreciate with me that the thief on the cross died before Jesus' death, burial, and resurrection? Romans chapter 10 and verse 9 says, "If you confess with your mouth the Lord Jesus and believe in your heart that God has raised him from the dead, you will be saved." The thief on the cross couldn't believe in the resurrection of Christ because Christ had not yet even died.
1: 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It's important for us to be like the men of Psalms chapter 1 and meditate upon the word of God day and night. 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

Hello, and welcome again to our study of 1 Corinthians. You'll remember that at the end of chapter 9 of 1 Corinthians, Paul had talked about working to be sure that he kept his body under control so that he would not be lost. He then, in chapter 10, began to go into an explanation of what happened to the children of Israel. And so we noted that all Israel was blessed. Notice how many times Paul uses the word all in those opening verses. All our fathers were under the cloud. All passed through the sea. All were baptized into Moses. All ate the same spiritual food. All drank the same spiritual drink. And so over and over again, he emphasizes all of them enjoyed these blessings. But then most did not do God's will. And how tragic the next statement is when he says, but with most of them, God was not well pleased. Now, they had all these blessings, but still they did not please God because of what they did. What did they do? Well, notice that they fell. They fell because of their worship of false gods, because of their murmuring and complaining against the true God. They were constantly doing things that were not in accord with the will of God. Thus, they demonstrate the possibility of falling, which leads to a tremendous statement for us: beware of falling. Particularly, wherefore let him that thinketh he standeth take heed lest he fall. Falling is obviously possible. Great blessings, if they didn't do God's will, it resulted in their falling. But Paul wants us to know resistance is possible. Think about it. He begins to talk about all of us. And in particular, he talks about how that God is faithful to us. He's not going to allow you or me to be tempted above our ability to withstand it. Instead, he's always going to give a way of escape. There is a means of resistance. I do not have to sin. You do not have to sin. That's the message that Paul delivered in these opening verses of 1 Corinthians chapter 10. Now, really, because of what was introduced within those verses, Paul must go on right here into a discussion of idolatry, because after all, idolatry was a real problem both in the Gentile world and more specifically in the city of Corinth, as we shall see in just a few moments.

So we pick up in 1 Corinthians chapter 10, verse 14, and the apostle says, "Therefore, my beloved, flee from idolatry." The word flee is almost not strong enough. The idea here is like running from a dangerous snake. And let me promise you, if I knew that there was a snake in front of me, I would be running in the opposite direction as fast as I could go. Paul says that the Corinthian Christians need to react to idolatry in the same way that they would to that dangerous snake that was in front of them. Idolatry was that dangerous to the people of God. He'd already demonstrated that by talking about all the things that happened to the children of Israel when they left the land of Egypt and in their journey from there to the promised land the first time. It caused many, many problems for them. And ultimately, even in the 40 years of wandering in the wilderness, again and again, idolatry was a problem for them. And so get away from it. Run from it. Do not participate in it. Well, he goes on in verse 15, "I speak as to wise men. Judge for yourselves what I say." Now, if you remember all the way back in chapters 1 and 2, Paul had highlighted the fact that they considered themselves to be wise. They like to think of themselves that way. And so Paul seizes upon that, not in a sarcastic way, but in a good way. He says, I'm talking to you as men who are wise. Surely you understand the dangers that we have just seen, and you'll understand, therefore, why we ought to flee from idolatry. In verse 16, then, he says, "The cup of blessing which we bless, is it not the communion of the blood of Christ? The bread which we break, is it not the communion of the body of Christ?" Like the cup of blessing. We'll talk more about this cup in chapter 11, toward the end of the chapter. But for right now, let's think about this. This is what we call metonymy. It's not really the cup itself that we give thanks for. It is the contents of the cup. But you know, as well as I do, that the cup and the contents become somewhat synonymous in our thinking, so that you can literally say cup and be thinking about what's in it, your drink, your coffee, your water, your Coke, whatever it is that you might be drinking. Well, here the same thing is being used. Paul talks about the cup of blessing that we bless. He's talking about the contents, the fruit of the vine, and as we'll see later, it represents the blood of Christ. What he understood was that as far as the idolatrous worshipers were concerned, when they drank of a cup in the presence of their idol god, then they were showing a fellowship with or a partnership with that god. He says we need to understand that when we all partake of the cup of the fruit of the vine, when we do that, we have a fellowship. We have fellowship, first of all, with God. And then we have fellowship, of course, with one another. We are all partaking together. One of the beauties of what goes on every Lord's Day is that we can know that faithful Christians the world over are drinking of the same cup, of the same fruit of the vine, and we have a tremendous partnership with them in that. Now, he also talks about the bread that we break, and that bread demonstrates, again, the communion, the fellowship, the relationship that we have. Remember that bread represents the body of Christ, and since it represents the body of Christ, we as the body are focused in on the fact that we're all one. We're all part of Jesus Christ. Under the Old Testament, when a worshiper sacrificed to God and then ate of the sacrifice that remained, that was his to eat, when he did that, he had a
fellowship relationship with God. Well, here we have it the same. When we partake of the Lord's Supper on the first day of every week, when we partake particularly of the bread that represents the body of Christ, we have fellowship with God. He, after all, gave Jesus a body so that he could walk on the earth. He asked him to go to Calvary and shed his blood so that we might know the forgiveness of sins. It is a marvelous fellowship in which we are involved. And so the Lord's Supper is a way to demonstrate on a weekly basis the unity that we have and that we ought to be pulling together as partners serving God and literally as partners with God because of the death of his Son. It goes on in verse 17 and says, "For we, though many, are one bread and one body, for we all partake of that one bread." And again, when we eat of that bread, we're reminded of the body of Christ. First, his physical body that was sacrificed on Calvary. But also, we are reminded of the spiritual body of Christ, the church. The church with which we are literally partaking of this tremendous memorial feast. Yes, there are many of us, and we're all different in certain ways. And some people would say, "Boy, I'm thankful for that. I don't want to look like you or be like you." Well, that's okay. We're all different, true enough, but we're one body. There are many of us, but we're one body. And Paul starts to emphasize that here. Really, he's going to have that as a recurring theme in the next several chapters. So, in verse 18, he says, "Observe Israel after the flesh. Are not those who eat of the sacrifices partakers of the altar?" Now, that's what I alluded to a little while ago. They would bring a sacrifice to God. A part of that sacrifice was thoroughly dedicated to God. In fact, so much so that they would place it on the altar and it would be burned in honor to God and in accord with his will as expressed in the law of Moses. But then, in many cases, what was left was for the worshiper. So they literally could partake or have communion with, as it were, God. He took a part of the sacrifice, and they got to eat the rest as they thought about his wonderful blessings. And so he goes on saying, verse 19, "What am I saying then? That an idol is anything? Or what is offered to idols is anything?" Now, Paul asks a couple of questions. He's doing that because he's getting ready to lead them into a better understanding of what's going on when we talk about idolatrous worship. And he's asking a pertinent question, that is, am I saying that that idol really represents anything at all? In other words, is the God real? Anybody that had read the Old Testament as much as Paul had knew that that God was not real. Isaiah talks about the man who goes into the forest and cuts down a tree, and he uses part of the tree to build a fire to warm himself, and he also uses that fire to cook his food. And then after he eats, he sits down with another part of that tree, carves out an image, and bows down to it as his God. Well, it's obvious it's not his God. He's burned part of it. It has no life in and of itself. It can't speak. It can't listen. It cannot act in your behalf. So is Paul saying that the idolatrous God is anything? I think the obvious answer is no, and we're getting ready to see some of that. But then he goes on to say, or is what is offered to idols anything? In other words, does it really matter that meat that is given to a non-God? Is that really anything? And the answer is, again, of course, going to be no. But watch as he proceeds with this. And he says, rather, that the things which the Gentiles sacrifice, they sacrifice to demons and not to God.
I do not want you to have fellowship with demons. Now, here comes the problem. It's not that the idolatrous God is anything, but instead, the Gentiles had this system, as it were, a hierarchical type system, if you would, a system in which we discover that they had God at the top, and then below God are demigods, as they call it. Not quite God, but not as low as man. And when you look at that, they're worshiping that demigod. And we don't want to involve our worship with the demon, the demigod, because when we do that, we're involving the body of Christ, in other words, the body of God, in the worship of demons. And that won't work. And that's the problem that Paul is pointing out. He says, you cannot drink the cup of the Lord and the cup of demons. You cannot partake of the Lord's table and of the table of demons. So, while he knows that the idolatrous God is not anything, and while he knows that the meat offered to that God, therefore, is not really different from any other meat, the problem that he sees is when the Christian goes and participates in that worship, that false worship, thereby participating both in the worship around the Lord's table of Almighty God and worship around, as it were, the table of demons and worshiping demons. That's not consistent. We cannot do that. So Paul is warning them away from any involvement with idolatrous worship. And he goes on to say it this way in verse 22 of 1 Corinthians chapter 10. Or do we provoke the Lord to jealousy? Are we stronger than he? And the imagery that he uses here is very significant. He describes a wife who would go out and flatter another man in the presence of her husband to make him jealous. Theoretically, to intensify his love for her. I'm not sure that I would recommend that. In fact, I would not recommend that. But now Paul is saying, are you going to treat God that way? Are you going to go flirt around with these demons, false though they are? Are you going to flirt with worshiping them and thereby provoke God to theoretically a greater love through jealousy? He's warning them when he asks this question, are we stronger than he? Am I stronger than God? Are you stronger than God? The answer is obvious. Of course I'm not stronger than God. And I don't need to be provoking God to any form of anger or jealousy. It is a very dangerous proposition. So he continues in verse 23 and says, all things are lawful for me, but all things are not, but not all things are helpful. All things are lawful for me, but not all things edify. All right, Christians have a great deal of freedom when you think about it. Tremendous amount of freedom. Many, many things are fine for us to participate in and of themselves. But the difficulty comes in the fact that some things I can do will not build up my brother. This word edify literally describes the building, as it were, of the other fellow's house, his spiritual house. So there are things that I can do that won't do any damage to me, won't really effectively be wrong for me to be doing, but I've got to think about my brother. How is it going to impact him or her? How will they be built up? Will they be urged toward heaven? Or will they be drawn away from God? It's a very pertinent question. And Paul understood it. And so he, as he's going to go on to explain, is willing to give some things up if it will help his brother go to heaven. So verse 24, let no one seek his own, but each one the other's well-being. The beauty of love is that it surrenders its own
wants to the needs of the object of its love. So a man who might really love to spend the entire hunting season in the woods, for example, might give up a large portion of that time to be with his wife. Because after all, she is the object of his love. She needs those signs of affection. Well, that may be a weak illustration, but it points us in the same direction as we are here. Whereas I could do a number of things, Paul says, I recognize that those things may not be best for my brother. And the emphasis should not be, when I love my brother, should not be on what I want, but instead on what he or she needs. And that's what he's pointing us to. Eat whatever is sold in the meat market, asking no questions for conscience' sake. All right, a meat market was divorced from the worship of idols. Now, I'm not telling you, and I don't think Paul is saying, that none of the meat in the meat market had come from animals offered in sacrifice to false gods. In fact, the reality was probably some of that meat had been. But once it gets to the marketplace, it doesn't have anything to do with worship. It's just a meat market. That's all it is. And you don't need to say, well, is this piece of meat over here been offered to idols? And what about this piece over here or that piece over there? And then choose based on that. That's not relevant. It's not important because the meat market is not part of the worship of the false god. But then he goes on. For the earth is the Lord's and all its fullness. In other words, no matter what they've offered, all things belong to God. And you think back to the psalmist who says, the earth is the Lord's and the fullness thereof. Everything on the earth belongs to God in the first place. And Paul notices that. So don't worry about what's sold in the meat market. But then, verse 27, if any of those who do not believe invite you to dinner and you desire to go, eat whatever is set before you, asking no questions for conscience' sake. All right. Christians occasionally have an opportunity to eat a meal with unbelievers. That's not always a bad thing. In fact, it could be a very good thing. A door of opportunity might be opened up through that means. So Paul says, go when they ask you. And when they put meat in front of you, don't ask any questions about it. Don't say, where'd this come from? Was it offered to an idol or anything like that? You avoid conscience issues by just eating whatever is put before you. You're not worshiping the idol. You're not having any part of it. And this is not a piece of or a part of idolatrous worship. This is just a meal in which you are having a brief period of time with an unbeliever that might ultimately lead to some good in their lives. But then he goes on and he says regarding that, but if anyone says to you, this was offered to idols, do not eat it for the sake of the one who told you and for conscience sake, for the earth is the Lord's and all its fullness. So he goes back to that idea, which, by the way, now is that exact quote from the Psalms that we alluded to before. He goes back to that and he says, well, now, wait a minute. Yes, everything belongs to God. But listen, if your brother is there and he says, you know, this meat was offered to idols. If he says that, then obviously it's a problem with him. And for his sake, I'm not going to eat the meat, Paul says. And furthermore, it's for conscience sake. I think it would be on my conscience, and I think certainly would have been on Paul's conscience, if he did something knowing that somebody sitting there had a problem with it and it resulted in their faith being weakened or even destroyed, I don't believe his conscience would have been able to bear up under that. And I don't think mine would either.
And so he says, when they point this out to you, just don't eat. That's the point that he makes. So verse 29, conscience, I say, not your own, but the other. For why is my liberty judged by another man's conscience? All right. The reality is it's that fellow has the problem with it. That weaker Christian has difficulties with it. He's not grown enough to realize that the idol is nothing. And so for the sake of his conscience, I'm going to be careful not to eat. Now, I've already told you, I think my conscience is involved in a different way. But Paul here specifically is talking about the conscience of the other. I don't want to wound him. I don't want to hurt this child of God. Now, Paul says, why is my freedom being judged by his conscience? Well, let's keep going. But if I partake with thanks, why am I evil spoken of for the food over which I gave thanks? Paul knows, and you know, and I know, that all that food comes from God. And so why should I be judged when I'm giving thanks to God for what he gave me? That's the question. Well, Paul continues. He's answering what he thinks that they might be saying as they're reading these things. And here's what he says, verse 34. Therefore, whether you eat or drink or whatever you do, do all to the glory of God. See, my goal always ought to be to glorify God. And if I eat the meat, not knowing where it came from and not being worried about where it came from, because after all, like Paul, I would say, well, that idol's nothing. It doesn't matter. I know who gave us this food. It wasn't the idol. It was God that gave us this food. And so I give him glory in my prayer of thanksgiving. And that's the way it ought to be. But everything I do ought to be to the glory of God. So he continues, give no offense either to the Jews or to the Greeks or to the church of God. Now, here's a matter that will change the whole issue. And that is, I don't want to offend. That is, I don't want to weaken or hurt or damage. I don't want to damage the Jews. I don't want to damage the Greeks. I don't want to damage my brethren by insisting on my rights. So, of course, we live in an interesting era, an era in which there's a heavy emphasis on each man's rights. I'm not going to give that up. It's my right to do that. Well, Paul says that can't be our attitude as Christians. We've got to realize that we're impacting everybody around us. If they're Jews or they're Greeks, people outside the church, it might impact whether we could convert them. If they're members of the church, it may impact a part of the body of Christ. And knowing that, I've got to make a careful choice. So verse 33, just as I also please all men in all things, not seeking my own profit, but the profit of many, that they may be saved. If you remember back to chapter 9, that Paul had said, I become all things to all men, that by all means I might save some. He adjusted his lifestyle to not be offensive to the people he was trying to teach. They knew that. They understood it. They'd seen it when he walked among them in the city of Corinth. And now he's repeating that idea. And going forward into chapter 11, verse 1, he says, imitate me, just as I also imitate Christ. Why did Christ come to earth? Did he need to come to earth for himself? No, he came to earth for us. Why did he go to the cross? Did he need to die? Had he committed some sin that deserved death? No, he had not. He did it for my sake. And so Paul's entire argument here is, ultimately, yes, I know idols are nothing, but for the sake of my brethren and the sake of those that I'm trying to convert, I am not going to worship the idol. I'm not going there. I'm not going to do anything that makes it look like I worship the idol, because I don't want to offend my brethren.

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Ladies and gentlemen, thank you very much for watching the Fountain of Life television program today. My name is Larry Acuff. I'm the preacher for the Lithia Springs Church of Christ, and this is in the Atlanta area. Let me just give you kind of an idea. If you are familiar with Atlanta, we are on the west side of Atlanta. I go out Interstate 20. We're at exit number 41. We're kind of close in. I tell folks that the Lithia Springs congregation is the nearest Church of Christ to Six Flags. So if you're visiting Six Flags in the summertime, or you come to see a Falcons game in the fall, or the Braves in the spring and summer, or the Hawks during the winter, we would love to have you come and worship with us at the Lithia Springs Church of Christ. 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Now, if you're not able to come to the Lithia Springs Church of Christ and visit, let me encourage you to go to our website. Now, that's the next best thing, I guess. 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You can be a part of our Sunday morning worship and Sunday evening worship as well, simply by streaming it. So we would encourage you, if you're not able to attend services, go to our website. Now, maybe you would like to study the Bible. We have what is called an online Bible study course. Now, here's what you can do. You can study every book of the Bible. Now, there are 66 books in the Bible, 39 the Old Testament, 27 the New Testament. You can study every one of those books with an instructor free of charge. It won't cost you a single cent. You can go on there, you can study the book of Genesis, the book of Exodus, you can study the prophets, any book you want to study. Now, if you would like to receive a diploma for that study, you can sign up, do the assignments, take the test, do whatever needs to be done, and then when you have, now you have to follow the system in order to do that, and then you can get a diploma. Now, if you do not want the diploma, you can study it however way you want to. You can study Revelation and back up and go to the book of Genesis from Revelation, or you can start in the middle, wherever you choose to. But here's what I want to encourage you on. It is an online Bible study course. It doesn't cost you anything, and you can study the Bible. Now, there are other ways as well. World Video Bible School. There is a section there. Click on World Video Bible School. You have access to over 500 DVDs. Now, my friend, listen. What a better way to study the Bible. You can take, there are many topics. I mean, now we have about three of those on our website. For an example, what must I do to be saved? Why are there so many churches searching for truth? And you can view those there. But my friend, listen to this. If you're interested in studying the Bible, you know, it's interesting. I'm in different locations from time to time, visiting other congregations, speaking. I was in a motel not long ago, and a lady comes up to me. I do not know her. I'd never met her before. And she said, Brother Acuff, I just want to tell you that I have been watching your program, and I'm thankful for the opportunity to study the Bible. And I think, man, isn't that marvelous? And so you have that opportunity as well. Now, maybe you want to sign up for our free Bible correspondence course. All you have to do, go to our website, give us your name and address. Please include the zip code. We will send you lesson number one. It is a 10-lesson course. You do it on your own pace. You take lesson number one, send it back to us. We will grade it. Send you lesson number two along with a nice certificate of completion. So when you get through, you're going to have 10 of these beautiful certificates. You can show them to your friends, put them on the wall, but just the satisfaction of knowing that you've been studying the Bible. Maybe you have a question. Maybe you don't agree with something I've said. Go to our website, leave me a message. I'll be glad to respond. Or you can give us a call, 877-700-0559. Sign up for the free Bible correspondence course. Ask a question. Again, we'll be glad to return the call. Folks will call from time to time. They say, Brother Acuff, I'd like for you to pray for me. I want you to pray with me. We do that. So if I can help you in any way, give us a call at 877-700-0559, and I'll be more than glad to respond to you. Now, one other thing. Keep in mind, all of this is free. Lithia Springs Church of Christ pays for it all. You don't have to pay anything. Here's an opportunity for you to study the Bible. I'm sure
I'm sure, now you may not be honest about this, but I'm sure that there are some folks in your circle of people that are just, I know the words, I can say them, I'm just kind of doing this for emphasis. They are unbearable and unlovable. Now, I've entitled this lesson, Lord, I don't like these people. Living and working with the unbearable and the unlovable. Now, you may... Well, now, Brother Acuff, I don't ever run into anybody like that. Well, you know, it's kind of like the person said, I don't ever run into the devil. Well, the reason you don't, you're going the same direction he is. Now, if you're living on a daily basis, my friend, there's probably, at some point in your life, you're going to run into some of these folks that are unbearable and unlovable. Now, I want to take you to the Bible. In the book of Ezekiel, chapter number 2, verses 3 through 6, God tells Ezekiel, now I want you to stand up on your feet. In the first couple of verses of Ezekiel, chapter number 2, he said, I want you to stand on your feet. And here's what Ezekiel said. And he said unto me, Son of man, I send thee to the children of Israel, to a rebellious nation that hath rebelled against me. They and their fathers have transgressed against me, even unto this very day, he said. For they are impudent children and stiff-hearted. I do send thee unto them, and thou shalt say unto them, Thus saith the Lord God. And they, whether they will hear, listen to that, whether they will hear or whether they will forbear, for they are a rebellious house, yet shall know that there has been a prophet among them. God said, I want you to go to the house of Israel. They listen to how he said, they have rebelled. Now, in the verse number 6, look at what God said to this man. And thou, son of man, be not afraid of them, the text says, neither be afraid of their words. Though briars and thorns be with thee, thou doest well among scorpions. Be not afraid of their words, nor be dismayed at their looks, though they be a rebellious house. Now, when you look at that passage of Scripture, and God says, Ezekiel, I want you to go in and you're going to preach to these people. You're going to teach them. They're rebellious. They're stiff-hearted. He said, not only that, they are impudent. They have disobeyed my word. They have transgressed my law even unto this day. Now, you go in there and preach to them. Oh, wow. Wouldn't that be an exciting day? And you know what he said? He said, don't be afraid of them. Don't be afraid of their words. And here's what he said. Their words are going to be like briars and thorns. Now, my friend, if you've ever picked blackberries, they're briars and blackberries. You go to pick blackberries, you're going to wear a long sleeve shirt, and you can't hardly use gloves because you couldn't pick the berries with the gloves on. But I'm going to tell you, your hands are going to get scratched. If you have roses and you're working with your roses, they have thorns. I like roses. I don't get to raise them as much anymore. Used to do a lot of it. But they have thorns. You know what God said? God said, now these people are going to be like briars and thorns. And he said, you're going to be like dwelling among scorpions. I don't know if you know much about scorpions. I don't know a lot about them, but I'm going to tell you why I know one thing. We have them where I live. We have them at our house. That's why we have an exterminator. But even though we have an exterminator, I'm going to tell you, a scorpion is the most sneaky thing you'll ever find. I can be walking across the floor and then turn around and lo and behold, it's just like he appears. You don't see him running, crawling. It's just like he appears. Now listen to what God said to Ezekiel. You're going to preach these people. Rebellious. They are stiff-hearted. They've transgressed against me. They're impudent. Now he said, listen to this. Here's what they're going to do. They're going to treat you terribly. They're going to say things to you that are not going to be polite. They're going to be rude to you. They're going to be, it's going to be like briars and thorns and scorpions that you're going to be among. Now, Ezekiel put up with more than that. As a matter of fact, if you go to the book of Ezekiel, in the fourth chapter and fourth verse, you know what God told him to do? He said, I want you to lay on your left side 390 days.
You imagine, you walk down the street and hear some old boy and he's laying on his left side and he's there for 390 days. Then he said, after you do that, I want you to turn on the right side and I want you to lay on your right side for 40 days. He said, you're going to lose your wife. She's going to die. He said, they will listen to you, but they won't do anything. In Ezekiel chapter 33, verses 33, they're going to say, oh, we've got this great preacher. He's wonderful, man. And they're going to brag on you and do absolutely nothing. That's what God said. Now, folks, I've dealt with some unlovable people in my time as a gospel preacher. Now, most of you are not gospel preachers. Most of you are not. You deal with people at work. It may be a manager. It may be a co-worker. And we're going to get to that in just a second. But I've dealt with some unlovable people as a gospel preacher. Several years ago, I remember one of the elders in the church where I was preaching came to me one day. And he said, Larry, the elders want to meet with you. There are a couple of deacons, and they have brought 26 charges against you. So I met one night to answer these 26 charges. I jokingly say, well, that doesn't bother me because I have a law, went to law school, and I jokingly say I've been to Judge Judy's School of Law. All you got to do is take an hour of course every day, and I did that 4 years watching her television program. But 26 charges against me. Now, you know what? It's kind of interesting. I've had folks take copies of my sermons. And they would make copies of my sermons, get a CD copy of my sermon, and then they'd go to other people and say, I want you to critique this. I want you to take a look at it. Now, I want to ask you, I had a lady come out one Sunday. My wife buys me ties, and she does a great job. And she had bought me this tie, and I'm going to tell you something, my friend. Your wife buys you a tie, guess what you do? You wear it. Now, I liked it. I liked the tie. Now, it was before we had all of the bright ties we have today. So I wore that tie one Sunday morning. This lady comes out after the worship and she says to me, she said, that is the gaudiest looking tie I have ever seen. Well, I smacked her. Somebody, no, I really didn't do that. But you want to. You know, when you find people and they're rude and they're unloving and they're unbearable and they're unkind. And so there are those folks that you and I come into contact with in our life on a daily basis. And so how do you do that? How do you deal with it? Do you say, well, you wait. Now, I'm going to give you five things that will help us to deal with the unbearable and the unlovable. We can do it, folks. We'll give you five things, five ways in order to do that. Number one, and that is this. In Ephesians 4, verses 1 and 2, Paul said, I want you to walk worthy of the vocation wherewith you are called in all lowliness and meekness. And then he said, forbearing one another in love. And then he goes on to say, endeavoring to keep the unity of the Spirit in the bond of peace. Number one, forbearing one another in love. Now, that word forbearing, it means, it's very simple. It simply means put up with. Now, you know what the Bible says? The Bible says there are some folks that you and I are just going to have to put up with. I mean, yeah, that's who they are, folks. There are folks, and I know you don't care about all the experiences I've had. I'm sure you've had your own. But there have been folks who have said things, and I've had people just, they wouldn't speak to me. Now look at this. The Bible says, now I want you to understand something. When the Bible says forbearing one another in love, the emphasis needs to be in love. Now you go to 1 Corinthians chapter number 13. Though I speak with the tongues of men of angels and have not charity or love, I'm become as a sounding brass or a tingling cymbal. Though I have the gift of prophecy and understand all knowledge and have faith that I can move mountains. Though I bestow all my goods to feed the poor, though I give my body to be burned, I have not love. It profiteth me nothing. The Bible says, love, listen to this, love suffereth long and is kind. Love envieth not. Love vaunteth not itself, is not puffed up, does not misbehave or behave unseemly, the King James Version says, thinketh no evil. Now, there are several, I think,

bearing one another in love, that we have love for one another. And folks are going to say things to us. Folks are going to do things. There are folks that are going, you may work with someone and they're arrogant. And they try to put themselves up above you. And you may do something and they take the credit for it. And the boss gives them accolades and you're the one who did the work for bearing one another in love. Let me give you the second thing. Forge ahead with your work. In Galatians 6 verse 9, the Bible says, "And be not weary in well-doing, for in due season thou shalt reap if you faint not." And you know what Paul said? Paul said, don't be weary in doing good. Be not weary in well-doing, for in due season thou shalt reap if you faint not. You see, so many folks say, oh, well, they come. I'm just so discouraged. I think I'm just going to quit. I'm going to try to look for me another job. I'm going to move here. I'm going to move there. Why? My, listen to this, my friend. Just forge ahead with your work. Don't be weary in well-doing. Let me give you some illustrations out of the Bible with this. For an example, in the Old Testament, there was a fellow by the name of Nehemiah. And God said, I want you to go back to Jerusalem, and I want you to build the wall around Jerusalem. So he does. He goes back. The king, Artaxerxes, gives him letters and gives him much, supports him well, and sends him back to rebuild the wall around Jerusalem. He had been in captivity, and he had been serving the king. And the king said, okay, you go back down there, that's fine. He prayed about it, and he asked him, said, you can go. So Nehemiah goes back to Jerusalem. But you know what? There were some unbearable and unlovable people and disagreeable people there. One of them, by the name, or two of them, Sanballat and Tobiah, and they made fun of him. They made fun of Nehemiah. They said, oh man, you building that wall? If a fox goes up that wall, he's going to fall down. Now here's Nehemiah trying to work and do something good. Have you ever been in that position? You're working, you're trying to do something good, and folks misjudge your activities, and they ridicule you. Yeah, the only reason you're doing that, man. Yeah, so people talk about, brag on you. That's the only reason you're doing that. No. See, Nehemiah, Sanballat, not only that, but Sanballat said, why don't we have a conference about it? You know what Nehemiah did? The Bible says Nehemiah told Sanballat, I'm not coming down for a conference with you. I'm not going to stop my work. And in Nehemiah chapter 4, he didn't stop the building of the wall. And the Bible says, so built we the wall, for the people had a mind to work. My friend Paul, go to the book of Acts, chapter number 17. In Thessalonica, they literally ran Paul out of the city. As a matter of fact, members of the church, the Christian, got him out of that city because of the threatening that took place. And in Acts chapter 17, for an example, the Bible says the Bereans were more noble than the Thessalonians. Why? Well, they searched the Scriptures daily whether these things were so. The Thessalonians, they didn't do that. Okay, so Paul didn't let the unbearable and the disagreeable Thessalonians stop his work. I want to ask you a question. Are you and I going to stop our work because somebody disagrees? Let me tell you something, my friend. God has given every child of God a responsibility. Sometimes I've known folks and they'll do something in the church and they'll work in the kingdom of God and they'll give time and they'll do certain things and somebody makes a smart remark. They call me up. Well, they cuff, I ain't going to do that no more. What's the matter with you? Why? Well, somebody said so-and-so. Listen, my friend, listen to this. They're unbearable. They're unlovable. They're disagreeable. But look at what Paul said. Paul said, do not be weary in well-doing, for in due season thou shalt reap if you faint not. So what do? When we have to deal with these folks for bearing one another in love, we forge ahead with our work. You're at work. You've got a boss or co-workers and they're hard to get along with. What do you do? I'm going to slack off like that. No. You just forge ahead with your work. Now, number three, forsake the attitude of revenge. In the book of Romans, chapter 12 and verse number 19, the Apostle Paul writes to the church at Rome and he says, dearly beloved, avenge not yourselves, but rather give place unto wrath. For it is written, vengeance is mine, I will repay, saith the Lord. Therefore,
If thine enemy hunger, in verse 20 he goes on to say, therefore if thine enemy hunger, feed him.

0: If he thirst, give him drink. For in so doing, thou shalt heap coals of fire on his head. And then he said, be not overcome of evil, but overcome evil with good. I can't read this verse without thinking where he says, thou shalt heap coals of fire on his head. I just cannot read that without thinking about the lady went to the attorney and she told the attorney, said, I want a divorce. And the attorney was trying to, you know, deal with her and trying to kind of help her to review everything, make sure that this was what she wanted. And she was talking about how bad her husband was. And the attorney said to her, said, well, have you tried heaping coals of fire on his head? She said, no, but I've hit him in the head with a skillet. Well, now, that's not what he's saying here, folks. The Bible is saying to us, do not be overcome of evil. Do not let these individuals, see, forsake that attitude of revenge. You know, get rid of that attitude. Seek revenge. Let me tell you, underline this in your mind, write it down somewhere. Seek revenge, and it will come back to bite you. I know. Why? The Bible says, be not deceived, God is not mocked. Whatsoever man soweth, that shall he also reap. He that soweth to the flesh shall of the flesh reap corruption. He that soweth to the Spirit shall of the Spirit reap life everlasting. See, so forsake the attitude of revenge. You know, let me tell you something. People who are disagreeable and unlovable, you can't outdo them. You know, you're not going to be able to outdo them. That's who they are. Unless they repent and try to do better. You know, so the best thing to do is forsake that attitude of revenge. The best thing to do is to get back to work. The best thing to do is to forbear one another in the spirit of love and understanding. Now, let's go to number four. Foster the atmosphere of prayer. Matthew chapter number 5 in verse 44, listen to what Jesus said. But I say unto you, love your enemies, bless them that curse you, do good unto them that hate you, pray for them which despitefully use you and persecute you. I tell you something, folks, that's one of the most powerful verses in the Bible. You know what the Bible says? Love your enemies. Bless them that curse you. Pray for them which despitefully use you and persecute you. You know what the Bible says? The Bible said, yea, they that live godly in Christ Jesus shall suffer persecution. Listen to this. In James chapter number 5 and verse number 16, the Bible says, the effectual fervent prayer of a righteous man availeth much. When you and I look at the life of the Lord Jesus Christ, you know, one of the interesting things we find in the life of Jesus, and that is he prayed for his enemies. You think about this, folks. Here was a man by the name of Judas who betrayed our Lord. You think about this. The Bible, when they came to take our Lord Jesus Christ, the Bible says his disciples, his apostles left him and fled. Here was Peter warming himself at the fire, and they said, hey, you know him, you know, and begin the curse. The cock crew, as God, or as Christ had told him, you'll deny me three times before the cock crows. He did. So you and I need to pray. Those folks who want to do us harm, what do we need to do? We need to pray for those who want to do us harm. And so when you and I look at prayer, and the Bible says the effectual fervent prayer of a righteous man availeth much, the Bible teaches us again to pray for our enemies. I think about the Sermon on the Mount, Matthew chapter number 5. Jesus said, blessed are you when men shall revile you and persecute you and say all manner of evil against you falsely for my sake. Rejoice and be exceeding glad, for great is your reward in heaven, for so persecuted they the prophets which were before you. So what do you do? Well, four things so far we've said. Forbearing one another in love. Forge ahead with our work. Forsake the attitude of revenge. Foster an atmosphere of prayer. Now, I want you to look at the fifth one. Forgive as Jesus forgave. In Luke chapter number 23, our Lord is on the cross. He has shed His blood for the souls of men. The Bible says He gave His life a ransom. The Bible said He did not come to be ministered unto, but to minister and to give His life a ransom. And on that cross, these individuals who had spat upon Him, who had put the crown of thorns upon His head, who had smacked Him, who had ridiculed Him, who had made Him carry that cross, He looked out from that cross and He said, Father, forgive them, for they know not what they do. Think about this. Our Lord in His prayer, or in the model prayer, when our Lord taught in the book of Luke, if you go to the book of Luke, and they said, Lord, teach us to pray. And our Lord gave them the model prayer. Matthew chapter number 5, chapter number 6, verses 9 through 13. Our Father which art in heaven, hallowed be thy name. Thy kingdom come, thy will be done on earth as it is in heaven. You know what He said in that prayer? Forgive us our debts as we forgive our debtors. Forgive us. In other words, forgive those, some translations say, forgive those who trespass against us. And so, forgive us. Forgive those as we've trespassed against others. Now, I want you to read this passage of Scripture. In the book of Ephesians, chapter number 4 and verse number 32, the Bible says, be ye kind one to another, tender-hearted, forgiving one another, even as God for Christ's sake hath forgiven you. So what do? Yeah. They're unbearable. They're unlovable. They're rude. They're arrogant. They say things about us. They make comments. They try to take credit for work you have done. They ridicule you. What do? Forbear one another in love. Forge ahead in your work. Forsake the attitude of revenge. Not only that, but foster the atmosphere of prayer and forgive as Jesus forgave. Now, let's go back to Ezekiel. God said to Ezekiel, what's going to happen? You're going to preach to them. It's going to be like briars and thorns. It's going to be like you're dwelling with scorpions. Now then, go to Ezekiel 3 and verse number 17. And the Bible said, Son of man, I have made thee a watchman under the house of Israel. Therefore hear the word of my mouth and give them warning for me. That's what we try to do. Preach the gospel. Encourage men to be saved. We thank you very much for watching the Fountain of Life today. Encourage you to watch it the next time it is on. May God bless you.
1: Hello, this is Bob Pritchard with the Gospel Minute. Although the United States doesn't use the metric system for most measurements, our standards, such as the pound, are derived from the metric standard stored in Sèvres, France. The standard kilo is equal to 2.2046 pounds. There's a problem, however, because the 7 exact copies of the kilo by which all world standards of weight are measured have begun to diverge a little bit, and scientists don't know why. The variances are small so far, less than 50 micrograms, but small variances can lead to big change. That's why the Bible must be adhered to as an unchanging standard. When men began to stray from its precepts, even small deviations have had great impact. Jesus said, Heaven and earth shall pass away, but my word shall not pass away. Matthew 24:35. And he also said, He that rejecteth me and receiveth not my words hath one that judgeth him. The word that I have spoken, the same shall judge him in the last day. John 12:48. Are you adhering to the biblical standards in the way you worship, what you call yourself religiously, and how you live? Your soul depends on whether or not this is so. Stay tuned to GBN. We've got something good for you.

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2: Welcome to Good News Today, the program where you will always find good news, no matter what else is happening in the world. I'm Jim Dearman, your host for Good News Today. Thanks so much for being with us. Let me tell you what's coming up on today's program. Of course, we'll begin, as always, with our devotional time, which consists of our scripture reading, beautiful singing, and then a brief study of our scripture. And today, incidentally, it comes from the Old Testament, from the book of Deuteronomy. We're going to look at Deuteronomy chapter 6, verses 13 through 25. So open your Bibles to that Old Testament passage, Deuteronomy 6, 13 through 25. Following our devotional time, it's Leroy Dedman with another excellent Leaving a Legacy segment, and the segment we're just calling Me, Me, Me. What's that all about? Well, you'll find out shortly. And then it's a challenges segment with Stephen Hall, as Stephen deals with the challenge of dealing with cliques, and how do you handle that challenge? You will not want to miss that. We have a G&T Q&A coming up in our final segment, and the question is, does the New Testament clearly state that Christians are no longer under the Ten Commandments? Well, we'll deal with that from the Word of God, as always, when we come to that final segment. Thanks so much for being with us here in the Good News Room, as we call it, where we take you back in time with our surroundings and back to the timeless Word of God with our study. Let's read together from Deuteronomy chapter 6, verses 13 through 25. You shall fear the Lord your God, and serve him, and shall take oaths in his name. You shall not go after other gods, the gods of the peoples who are all around you. For the Lord your God is a jealous God among you, lest the anger of the Lord be aroused against you and destroy you from the face of the earth. You shall not tempt the Lord your God as you tempted him in Massah. You shall diligently keep the commandments of the Lord your God, his testimonies and his statutes, which he has commanded you. And you shall do what is right and good in the sight of the Lord, that it may be well with you, and that you may go in and possess the good land of which the Lord swore to your fathers, to cast out all your enemies from before you, as the Lord has spoken. When your son asks you in time to come, saying, "What is the meaning of the testimonies, the statutes, and the judgments which the Lord our God has commanded you?" Then you shall say to your son, "We were slaves of Pharaoh in Egypt, and the Lord brought us out of Egypt with a mighty hand. And the Lord showed signs and wonders before our eyes, great and severe, against Egypt, Pharaoh, and all his household. Then he brought us out from there, that he might bring us in, to give us the land of which he swore to our fathers. And the Lord commanded us to observe all these statutes, to fear the Lord our God for our good always, that he might preserve us alive as it is this day. Then it will be righteousness for us if we are careful to observe all these commandments before the Lord our God as he has commanded us."

0: back for the study portion of our devotional time, and we hope you have your Bible still open to Deuteronomy chapter 6, where we have read from verses 13 through 25. And of course, Moses is the writer, and this is the word of Moses, the farewell word of Moses to the Israelites, as Moses was not going to be able to cross over into the land of promise. And so this is one of the farewell addresses, as you will, of Moses to the people. And although this certainly is a passage that comes from the Old Testament and pertains to the Old Law and the importance of keeping the Old Law, there are some eternal principles here that we need to appreciate. So let's look at a few of them as we highlight these verses we have read. You shall fear the Lord your God. Now, fearing the Lord, it is not to live in dread or terror of the Lord, but the idea of fear, it is so often used in Scripture, is to give reverential fear, respect and reverence to the Lord. Fear and what? And serve Him. And so it's not simply a matter of reverence for the Lord. It's a matter of reverence that results in service. And you shall not go after other gods, the gods of the people who are all around you. And of course, we know that the Ten Commandments included that admonition that you're to have no other gods before me, the Lord said. And it goes on in verse 15, the Lord your God is a jealous God among you, lest the anger of the Lord your God be aroused against you and destroy you from the face of the earth. And then verse 16, you shall not tempt the Lord your God, or put him to a test, as it were. And then the example, as you tempted him in Massa. That gets back to Exodus 17 and verse 7. And in Exodus 17, verse 7, so he called the name of the place Massa and Meribah because of the contention of the children of Israel and because they tempted the Lord, saying, is the Lord among us or not? That's when there was a lack of water and they complained bitterly against the Lord. And so that's the reference here in Deuteronomy 6, verse 16, to that particular incident recorded for us in Exodus 17:7. But it's also interesting here that verse 16 is a verse which Jesus quoted in his ordeal with Satan, when Satan tempted him, when he was led up by the Spirit into the mountain, was tempted 40 days there by Satan. And one of the answers, in fact, all of the answers that Jesus gave to the three areas in which Satan tried to tempt him, all three passages that he quoted came from the book of Deuteronomy, from this general section, one of them being this one here. Don't test or tempt the Lord your God. And then verse 17, you shall diligently keep the commandments of the Lord your God. Diligently keep the commandments. Commandment keeping has always been of the utmost importance with the God of heaven. Granted, we are under a different law now, the law of Christ, the New Testament. But as we said, the principle is the same. God has always commanded us to keep the law that was pertinent to the period. Now, we're going to talk about that a little bit later on in the G&T Q&A. Is the Old Covenant still binding today? No, and we'll see that as we elaborate on that and look at a particularly important New Testament passage that shows we're not under this same law we're talking about here. But nonetheless, the things that were written aforetime, Romans 15:4, were written for our learning, Paul wrote, that we through patience and comfort of the Scriptures might have hope. And so we're learning here that the nature of God has always been the same, and God has never allowed us to have other gods before Him in whatever dispensation of time that was. Well, we don't have much time, but I want to go down to verse 20 especially, when he says, when your son asks you in time to come, saying, what is the meaning of the testimonies, the statutes, and the judgments which the Lord our God has commanded you? What are you going to tell your son? You tell your son, and I'm paraphrasing now, that we were slaves in Egypt, and the Lord delivered us with a mighty hand, and he showed mighty wonders and signs as he did that. And he brought us out because of his love for us and his mercy and his goodness to give us the land which he swore to our fathers, the land that flowed with milk and honey. And notice verse 24, and the Lord commanded us to observe all these statutes, to fear the Lord our God, listen to this, for our good always. It's for the good of man that he keep the laws of God, in whatever dispensation of time that is. And then verse 25, then it will be righteousness for us if we are careful to observe not most, not some, but all these commandments before the Lord our God as he has commanded us. It will be what? Righteousness if we keep what? The commandments. So what is righteousness? If we desire to be righteous, then we must keep his commandments. Well, we'll talk more about those commandments that are pertinent to us as we deal with our G&T Q&A question, as we mentioned a moment ago. Right now, it is time for us to join Leroy Dedman with that Leaving a Legacy segment. We're just simply calling Me, Me, Me. You're about to see why. Here's Leroy.
1: Have you ever met someone who loved to receive attention, who loved to be in the spotlight, who love to receive accolades for work that they have done, love for everyone to notice him? Someone suggested this is why some singers and speakers warm up their vocal cords with me, me, me, me, me, me, me. Well, some folks just have to be number one or top dog, and they're never satisfied with less. No matter what you do or what you say, they have to be better. The story is told of a Texan who was visiting an Englishman. And the Englishman said, let me show you my farm. And so they walked out in the backyard, and he said, this is my farm, which wasn't much bigger than this room. The Texan had to be one above him. And he said, you call this a farm? He said, back home in Texas, I can get into my truck just as the sun is coming up, and I can drive hard all day, and just as the sun is going down, I've reached the other side of my farm. The Englishman said, I used to have a truck like that too, but I sold it. Well, you know, Jesus had many encounters with folks like that. The Pharisees were a Jewish sect that was truly full of themselves. They were so full that they lacked room for the actual law of God or for God himself. They were only interested in doing their own traditions and making sure others saw how holy they were in following them. And Jesus not only saw the external deeds that they were doing, but also saw the heart behind the deeds. Take heed, he said, that you do not your charitable deeds before men to be seen by them. Otherwise, you have no reward from your Father in heaven. Therefore, when you do a charitable deed, do not sound a trumpet before you as the hypocrites do in the synagogues and in the streets, that they may have glory from men. Assuredly, I say to you, they have their reward. But when you do a charitable deed, do not let your left hand know what your right hand is doing, that your charitable deed may be in secret, and your Father who sees in secret will himself reward you openly. This is Matthew chapter 6, verses 1 through 4. Their activities in and of themselves were good in many cases. They were proper, righteous deeds, giving to the needy, praying, and fasting. But when those deeds were accompanied by a motive that said, look at me, they were denounced for the hypocrites they were. Jesus did say in Matthew 5:16, let your light so shine before men that they may see your good works. But he concluded with, and glorify your Father in heaven. There is a difference in being seen and doing something to be seen. It is refreshing to see the action of one you know has no intention or desire to promote themselves. Recently, while eating with my 4-year-old great-great-granddaughter, I dropped some food on my shirt, and while I was trying to wipe it off, I saw from the corner of my eyes as she was sliding my plate toward me, tried not to be noticed. All she wanted to do was help.
0: Well, some great thoughts, as always, from Leroy Dedman. And the me, me, me. You see why we called it that? We called it that. Now, coming up, it's our challenges segment with Stephen Hall as he deals with the challenge of dealing with cliques, cliques at times in the church. How do we meet that challenge? He'll tell us from the Word of God as always. But before we get to that, we want to get to a brief information break because we want to give you the information so that you can get in touch with us. We do want to hear from you. We'll be right back.
2: 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We'd like to hear from you. Hearing from our viewers is always good news to us.
0: 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Our programs are archived there. The latest program is there, as well as other programs from the past there. And when you visit our website, why don't you sign our guest book and let us know how you are receiving the Good News Today program, where you are and how you're receiving it. That's helpful to us. We'd like to hear from you. We also want you to like us on Facebook and follow us on Twitter. Right now it's time for the challenges segment we mentioned earlier with Stephen Hall as he deals with the challenge of dealing with cliques. Here's Stephen Hall.
3: Are you facing a challenge today in your life, and perhaps it's a challenge that has grown so big that you don't know how to overcome it? Well, thankfully, God's Word does provide us all things that we need to know according to life and godliness. And God, who is our Creator and our Father which is in heaven, wants us to overcome the difficulties and the challenges that we face in our lives. So today, let's turn to the Bible and try to overcome a challenge, perhaps that you're facing. One challenge that many people face in their lives, at work, and oftentimes even in congregations, is that of cliques. Cliques are often used by those who do not want to obey the gospel or who think Christianity is hypocritical, in the sense is that they point to cliques and they point to the insincerity of many who are involved in them. You see, cliques tend to marginalize members and can even oftentimes force them out of the church. You see, this is seen when a member leaves and others perhaps will follow. You see, cliques are what create divisions in the body of Christ. Notice what Paul says in 1 Corinthians chapter 1, verse 10. Paul says, "Now I beseech you, brethren, by the name of our Lord Jesus Christ, that ye all speak the same thing, and that there be no divisions among you, but that ye be perfectly joined together in the same mind and in the same judgment." But note also what James says in James chapter 2, beginning in verse 1, concerning cliques and showing preference to others. James writes, "My brethren, have not the faith of our Lord Jesus Christ, the Lord of glory, with respect of persons. For if there come unto your assembly a man with a gold ring in goodly apparel, and there come in also a poor man in vile raiment, and ye have respect to him that weareth the gay clothing, and say unto him, Sit thou here in a good place, and say to the poor, Stand thou there, or sit here under my footstool. Are ye not then partial in your judgments, and yourselves become judges of evil thoughts? Hearken, my beloved brethren, hath not God chosen the poor of this world rich in faith, and heirs of the kingdom, which he hath promised to them that love him? But ye have despised the poor. Do not rich men oppress you, and draw you before the judgment seats? Do they not blaspheme that worthy name by the which ye are called? Well, it is true that birds of a feather flock together, and people who have common interests do tend to flock together. And certainly there is nothing wrong with that. The problem is when they exclude others because they don't have that commonality. You see, there's been a study that shows that there are typically four types of cliques. There is what is called the conjugal group, are those who not only join together when they are at work or at church, but they join together also outside of those areas. Then there's what is called the piously educated group. Unfortunately, this group thinks that they have a greater knowledge of the truth, and therefore they can exclude others because of their knowledge. Then there is the established member group. And that is oftentimes seen in those who have been members of a congregation for a long time. And certainly, there is nothing wrong, again, with individuals who are drawing close to one another, who know each other better than others. And then there is the last group. That is the prominent member group. Those individuals who think that they are the ones who should have the preeminence in the congregation. Well, the group that we must deal with primarily is the conjugal group, because that group typically is the one that is most destructive. You see, they are not concerned about doctrine or truth. They're more concerned about peers and opinions. And they will only believe what someone in their clique or in their group will say. And typically what they will do is perhaps sway the minds of others, or the effects of the swaying of the mind can have a devastating effect on a congregation. It is a fact that non-clique members have a lower attendance rate, and it is a sin to forsake the assembly, Hebrews 10, verse 25. And also, those who are not in cliques find themselves marginalized and can oftentimes be carried away by false doctrine and false teachers. Well, how does one overcome the problem of cliques? Well, first of all, we must always be quick and willing to pray. We can never exclude the power of prayer, for God knows all things, and we must take it to Him in prayer. But secondly, what we must do is conform our lives to the Word of God. We must all walk by the same rule and the same standard. And also, the final thing we must do is, if we find that a clique is causing a problem or a division, we can humbly go to that individual or that group and explain to them and plead with them to not be involved in such a destructive practice. But if you're thinking about leaving a congregation because you don't fit in or because you're not a member of a clique, think it through. You see, most people deal with this problem sometime in their lives and realize that God is no respecter of persons, Romans 2, verse 11, and that He wants all men everywhere to be saved, 1 Timothy 2 and verse 4. So don't let anyone or anything cause you to be lost. So today, if you're having a difficulty or a challenge in facing the problem of cliques, remember, pray for God's guidance, go to His Word and walk in His Word, and humbly approach those who are in need with a loving and kind spirit so that you and them can make their way to heaven.
0: Well, does the New Testament teach that we're no longer under the Ten Commandments? We're going to deal with that in just a moment in our G&T Q&A, our final segment, after we take another brief information break, because we do want to hear from you. We'll be right back.
2: 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We'd like to hear from you. Hearing from our viewers is always good news to us.
0: Well, again, we do want to remind you to take advantage of that contact information. 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And remember to sign our guest book while you're there and let us know how you are receiving Good News Today. And remember the free Bible Correspondence Course. Many have enrolled, and we hope you'll be among them if you're not already. Well, our question, as we mentioned earlier, does the New Testament clearly say or state that Christians are no longer under the Ten Commandments? Well, indeed it does. In fact, the passage that we could cite initially is Colossians 2:14, where the Apostle Paul made it abundantly clear, as he did elsewhere in his writings, that the law of Moses was nailed to the cross. Listen to his words in Colossians 2 and verse 14. Having wiped out the handwriting of requirements that was against us, which was contrary to us, and he has taken it out of the way, having nailed it to the cross. Well, that is clearly the law of Moses, the old law. You can't live under two laws at the same time. The law of Moses served its purpose, certainly, but it was nailed to the cross. Jesus ushered in the new covenant, sealed the new covenant, the New Testament, with his blood. And so we are under that new covenant today. Now, there are some who would try to tell us that, well, the old law, part of it was done away, but not all of it. And they seek to divide the law of Moses into the ceremonial part and the moral part. And they claim that the moral part, the Ten Commandments, is still binding, but the ceremonial law, the sacrifices and all of that, those things were done away, but not the whole law of Moses. Well, I'll leave you with this passage that clearly refutes that. Romans 7, 1 through 7. The Apostle Paul is discussing the law of Moses versus the law of Christ. In verse 4, he says, therefore, my brethren, you also have become dead to the law of Moses clearly, through the body of Christ, that you may be married to another, to him who was raised from the dead, that we should bear fruit to God. But now, verse 6, we've been delivered from the law. There it is again. Now, is that just the ceremonial law, or what about the moral law? Listen to verse 7. What shall we say then? Is the law sin? Certainly not. On the contrary, I would not have known sin except through the law, for I would not have known covetousness unless the law had said, you shall not covet. What law said you shall not covet? That's the 10th of the 10 commandments, and it's been done away. Thanks for being with us for Good News Today.

After Jesus' temptation in the wilderness, he began preaching, "Repent, for the kingdom of God is at hand." Matthew 4:17. That kingdom dominated his ministry. As if to illustrate Jesus' emphasis on the kingdom, Matthew 5-7 records what is likely Jesus' main sermon, or a variation of it, that he preached in every town. The sermon dwells on the kingdom and kingdom living. Jesus begins with the Beatitudes, or blessings. These are not blessings conferred by God, but rather a happiness and fortune realized when we embrace the character of the kingdom. These blessed ones are hailed for their advantage in life, even when things aren't going their way or times aren't happy. They are blessed because this lifestyle dwells near God. The life of the blessed one shines brightest in darkest times when it is surrounded by sin, sorrow, and grief. It finds joy and contentment in God. Are you a blessed one?

0: Bill Silver.
1: I'm Mike Hixon here with Counterpoint. BJ Clark with me today, as always. It's so good to come into your home to study with you. Today, we're going to be talking about what the Bible has to say about the church. And so we hope you'll stay tuned. BJ, it's so good to be with you today.
2: It's always good to be with you, brother.
1: BJ, today, let's talk about some things that everybody needs to hear about the church. Now, what we're going to be talking about is not what the world says, but rather what the Word says. And there's some things fundamentally that everyone needs to know when it comes to the church. And I think that there's some grave misunderstandings about the nature of the church and how critical it is in God's scheme of redemption. So maybe first and foremost, to set the stage, let's just talk about how God planned for the church, that this wasn't some afterthought, but rather God in his infinite wisdom decreed that the church would be a part of his redemptive plan. So how do you counter those that say, well, you know, it's really not that big a deal?
2: The Holy Spirit led Paul to write that the church was in the eternal purpose of God, Ephesians chapter 3, verses 9 through 11. And so what that tells you and me is before God ever said, let there be light, he had already said, let there be a church. Someday when that church will come, that church will provide a safety, a place of salvation for the lost. And so the bottom line is the Lamb of God who purchased the church was slain from the foundation of the world, Revelation 13:8.
1: That's right.
2: That blood would be used to purchase the church according to Acts 20 and verse 28. So if the Lamb of God was slain from the foundation of the world,
1: that's right,
2: and the church was in the eternal purpose of God, then God already had his scheme of redemption planned out.
1: And BJ, think about how you united the two. You talked about that Lamb slain in Revelation chapter 13 and the church. And so when it comes to God's redemptive plan, the Christ and his body or church, they work hand in hand, don't they? They're not separated from one another, but rather they are close-knit.
2: Absolutely. In fact, the head is connected to the body. The head is Christ, Colossians 1:18. The body is the church connected to Christ. He's the head over all things to the church, which is this body, Ephesians 1:22 and 23.
1: Sure.
2: And so there's no such thing as separating Jesus from his body in any way that makes sense using the scriptures. Anyway.
1: Yeah, that's right. Before we go forward, maybe it'd be a good time to just deal with the idea that the church was not an afterthought, as some people think, because there are some who would say, well, you know, Jesus came to earth, and because he was rejected as king by the Jewish people, then he failed in establishing the kingdom, and so God parenthetically set up the church age. And so that being the case, how do you counter that thinking?
2: You know, sometimes, Mike, they even use the term unexpectedly rejected, and yet Isaiah 53:3, way ahead of time, centuries ahead of time, says he is despised and rejected of men. There's no surprise. It's not like God and Christ had to put their collective divine heads together and called an audible at the line of scrimmage.
1: Exactly.
2: Because the Jews were. No, he came unto his own, and his own received him not, John 1:11. Jesus knew that he would be rejected before he ever came here.
1: That's exactly right.
2: And John 6 shows us that they wanted to take him and make him a king, but it was an earthly king, which he did not come to be.
1: That's right.
2: And John 6:15, and so who rejected whom? He rejected their attempts to make him the king, the earthly king that they wanted him to be. No, he said, my kingdom is not of this world, John 18:36.
1: And so when we talk about the kingdom of God, and maybe to understand, we'll talk about this maybe more in just a moment or two, but the kingdom and the church are often used synonymously. And so when Christ was rejected, that was not something that was totally unexpected. As you said in Isaiah chapter 53, the prophet pointed that out 700 years prior to the coming of the Christ. So we have the plan of God's church. Let's just go back, since you mentioned Isaiah, and talk about the prophecies concerning the church, because God, in that distant time, pointed to the day when the church would be established, and there was a viable reason for the establishment of the church, and the prophets foretold the time, and not just the time and place, but also the prophets pointed out that kingdom that would be established would stand forever.
2: In fact, Isaiah, by inspiration, was able to say in Isaiah 2 and verse 2, "It shall come to pass in the last days that the mountain of the Lord's house," now stop right there, according to Paul in 1 Timothy 3:15, the house of God is the church.
1: That's right.
2: Of the living God. So the Lord's house or the Lord's church would be established in the top of the mountains, would be exalted above the hills. Who's invited to become a part of it? All nations shall flow unto it. And then verse 3, "Come, let's go to the mountain of the Lord, of the house of the God of Jacob. He will teach us of his ways, we'll walk in his paths. For out of Zion shall go forth the law and the word of the Lord from Jerusalem." And so there you have the prediction that in the last days, the Lord's house would be established. And of course, that raises a question in our minds. Did that day ever come yet?
1: Well, sure.
2: And as you think about it, the answer to that question is answered throughout scripture. I often say that the Old Testament prophecies of the church are like a slowly developing Polaroid. Some of us grew up in the Polaroid generation where you'd take the picture and then watch it develop before your very eyes, slowly but surely. This part comes into focus, this part comes into focus, and then eventually you can see the whole thing. The Old Testament is much like that with reference to the church. It predicts its coming, and then it starts giving you a little more info over here. Second Samuel says this, Isaiah says this, and you put it all together, and you can finally say, wow, what a beautiful picture that is.
1: Yeah, I think that's a great way of explaining it. Matter of fact, if you go back and you look at the ministry of Christ, there was this ongoing, what I would call this ongoing revelation of his deity. In other words, all the miracles pointed to the fact that he was who he claimed to be, the Son of God. But then there was also the unfolding or the revelation of God's divine plan of redemption. And that became, I think, heightened as time went on. And, you know, the apostles, they didn't know everything overnight, but over a period of three and a half years, they're being enlightened about the kingdom. And then, of course, they received that baptismal measure of the Holy Spirit on Pentecost Day, enabling them to teach all things, to know all things. The Holy Spirit brought to mind those things that had been taught by the Lord. And so they were divinely inspired to preach and teach the gospel.
2: Absolutely. And they just, if you read Acts 2, what does Acts 2 consist of? Basically saying, here's a prophecy in the Psalms. Here's a prophecy from 2 Samuel 7. Here's a prophecy. And it's like all those prophecies are merging.
1: Woven together.
2: And they're coming together as one big fulfillment there in Acts chapter 2. And no wonder that the Bible has basically this concept that everything leading up to Acts 2 has been pointing toward it. And then after Acts 2, it's like everything after that points back to that pivotal day. One author called it the hub of the Bible. And, you know, some years ago, Mike, I was at a debate in which this preacher mocked the idea that Acts 2 is so often appealed to by members of churches of Christ, as he put it. He said, if you want to know whether a Bible belongs to a member of a church of Christ, there's an easy test, he said. Just take the Bible, let it fall open naturally to where it will, and if it belongs to a member of the church of Christ, it'll fall open to Acts 2 every time, he said. And he got a big laugh out of that and thought, oh, that's hilarious. I wouldn't be ashamed if my Bible had fallen open to Acts 2 just now, because it is, he said this, he said, they've got a greasy spot in Acts 2 because their fingerprints have been on those pages. So often, those pages in the churches of Christ have a greasy spot. I'm not ashamed to visit Acts 2 on a regular basis since prophecy was pointing to it, those Pentecost pointers, as we sometimes call them.
1: Yeah, and I think, you know, Isaiah said the word of the Lord would go forth from Jerusalem. Well, where and when did that take place? Pentecost Day. And you go back to Acts chapter 2, the foundation, or really the originating point of the church, that's where it occurred. And so God's redemptive plan now coming to fruition, and that was that all nations would flow into it, as Isaiah said. What about in Daniel chapter 2? You know, BJ, Daniel had the opportunity to stand before King Nebuchadnezzar, interpret a dream, and of course, in that dream, he talked about those world empires, beginning with Babylon, and you go down the list all the way to the Roman kings. And then he said it's in the days of the Roman kings, the God of heaven is going to set up a kingdom that would never be destroyed. Now, look at the comparison between those earthly kingdoms that would rise and fall in successive order. This kingdom God's talking about is going to stand forever. Now, we talk about linking it all together. So when John the Baptist, of whom Isaiah wrote in Isaiah 40, when John the Baptist began his work as the forerunner, his message was about as succinct as could be. Repent. Why? The kingdom of heaven is at hand. What kingdom? The one that Daniel talked about. So we talk about John the Baptist was preaching about this.
2: Absolutely. And it fulfills Isaiah's prediction that he would prepare the way of the Lord, Isaiah 40. Wow. And the way of Jehovah was being prepared for by the very one that paved the way, John the Baptizer. And no wonder then it's Jesus came walking toward John the Baptizer and a couple of disciples. John said, behold, the Lamb of God that takes away the sin of the world. Well, wait a minute. The Lamb of God slain from the foundation of the world, that Lamb? Revelation 13:8, yes, that Lamb. His blood would cleanse the world of sin, and that same blood would purchase the church, the kingdom that he established at Pentecost.
1: Yeah, and I think, you know, again, we talk about the significance of the work of John the Baptist. He's pointing to this coming kingdom. Well, did that differ from the preaching and teaching of Jesus? No, because in Matthew 4:17, the Lord, when he began his public ministry, echoed the very same sentiments that the kingdom of heaven is at hand. And then, of course, you remember in Mark 9, verse 1, Jesus said, there are some standing here that shall not taste death till they see the kingdom of God come with power. Okay. Lord, are you saying then that the kingdom is near, is coming? Yes, I think so. So let's just tie that in, if you would, BJ, to the great promise that was made about the church in Matthew 16.
2: You know, it's interesting because people say John the Baptist started the church. Some people say that. John the Baptist died in Matthew 14. In Matthew 16, two chapters later, Jesus is saying, I will build.
1: That's right.
2: Implying it had not yet been built. I will build my church upon this rock. What rock? The bedrock of truth that he's the Son of God that Peter had just confessed. Upon that solid foundation, I will build my church. Did he? Did he ever build that church?
1: Yeah.
2: The answer is yes. Well, how can we know? You noted Mark 9:1 says the kingdom will come with power. Someone says, how'd you get the kingdom in there? Matthew 16:18 said, I'll build my church. But in that same passage, he said, I'm going to give you the keys to the kingdom.
1: That's
2: now, you wouldn't build one thing and give Peter the keys to something you haven't even been talking about.
1: That's right.
2: In that passage, the kingdom and the church have an identity. And so that church kingdom would be come, it would arrive when the it would come, verse 9, Mark 9:1 rather, I should say, says, the kingdom would come with power.
1: That's right.
2: All right, now, when would the power come? Acts 1:8. After the Holy Spirit has come upon you, you shall receive power. After the Holy Spirit's come upon them. Can we find a time and a place in Jerusalem in the last days when the apostles had the Holy Spirit fall upon them from on high? Luke 24:49 says, you'll receive power in Jerusalem.
1: That's right.
2: Tarry there from on high. And yes, we can find it. We find it there in Acts 2. Here comes the Holy Spirit falling upon the apostles. We're in Jerusalem. Is it the last days? Acts 2 says, yes, it is.
1: That's
2: verse
1: right.
2: 16.
1: So the Lord affirmed, promised to build the church. Now, I think maybe a couple of thoughts that we ought to just expand upon. First and foremost, to understand that when Jesus said to Peter, that you're Peter, upon this rock, I'll build my church. Now, there are those that would say that the promise was made to build the church on Peter. Now, there's a play on words there, no doubt. But the Lord didn't affirm. You mentioned just a moment ago it was on that bedrock statement. But talk a little bit about the distinction there between Peter, that small pebble, as opposed to the rock, that large stone.
2: Yes, Jesus Christ built his church upon the solid foundation of his deity, not upon one flawed man who is that little stone. The Greek words there talk about the difference between the Petros and the Petra. And the idea is that the solid foundation of Jesus' deity would be the foundation for the church. If you go to Caesarea Philippi, you'll see about a mile long rocky ledge, and it's still there to this day. That's the vicinity where Jesus had this very conversation with his apostles when he said, whom do you say that I am, or whom do men say that I, the Son of Man, am? And then Peter said, thou art the Christ, the Son of the living God. That rocky foundation there in the backdrop is quite impressive for this reason. At the time Jesus spoke those words, there were some Greek temples there, small Greek temple over here and a larger one over here. They're gone today. If you go to visit Caesarea Philippi, they're gone. They left the scene about two and a half centuries after Christ spoke his words. What does that tell us? What men build, men can destroy.
1: That's right.
2: What Christ built upon his deity cannot be destroyed.
1: That's right.
2: Daniel 2:44.
1: Right. So, BJ,

0: There's only one car in the parking lot, and I say to you, I give you the keys to the car, and there's only one car in the parking lot, you wouldn't say, which car am I going to take? It's the only choice. It's the only option. I wouldn't say, take the car of your choice. There is no choice. There's only one car. The bottom line is Jesus built one church. He didn't give us the choice as to different churches. He certainly, we're free moral agents.
1: That's right.
0: But he did not give us a smorgasbord of options when it comes to which church we're going to be members of. He just said, the church I built with, bought with my blood is the one that I want to put the saved in.
2: Yeah, and you know, if you look at Acts chapter 2, when some 3,000 people obeyed the gospel that day, the Bible says in verse 47, the Lord added to the church those who were being saved. And so that would say that the saved are in the church, and there's just one church at that time. Matter of fact, Paul would say there's only one body and one spirit, even as you're called and one hope of your calling. So we look around, see a sea of churches. And I get it. People in the world today are like, you know, well, which one's right? Are any right? But there is a distinction made between the church of the Bible and the churches of men.
0: Yes. In fact, if you look in Ephesians chapter 4 and verse 4, Paul wrote as, and that's around AD 61 to 65, somewhere in that range. He wrote, at that time, there is one body. And we already know from that same book, the body is the church. So there's one church in Paul's mind. And yet he's the same man that had said in Romans 16:16, the churches of Christ salute you. So how could he say there's one church and then say churches in the plural? Because those churches of Christ were all the same church, just in different locations,
2: right?
0: Just like a fast food restaurant might be known by the same name, but have all these multiple locations. Doesn't mean it's a different restaurant. It's just a different location for that restaurant. The church of our Lord was established in Jerusalem in Acts 2. And every time the seed was planted into the hearts of men and women and the church started in other places, if the same seed was planted, the same church was established. And that's the church that's still in existence today.
2: Exactly.
0: The church
2: just
0: of
2: like
0: Jesus
2: in,
0: Christ.
2: Yeah, right? I mean, like in Revelation chapters 2 and 3, you've got the churches, the seven churches of Asia.
0: Yeah, good point.
2: And so, you know, you're talking about geographics there.
0: Yeah.
2: BJ, we've talked about God's plan for the church and the prophecies of old, the preaching about the church and the promise made by Jesus. And we, again, everything goes back to that divine plan that was put in place before the foundation of the world. But let's talk for a minute or two about the price, the purchase price of the church. Because, you know, I think sometimes unwittingly, when people disparage the church or when they say, well, I just don't see it's that big of a deal, what they're saying in effect is that the body of Christ is not that big of a deal. And I don't mean that. And I certainly don't mean that in a blasphemous way, because I believe it is
0: right.
2: Very important. But there are some who minimize its importance. So let's talk about that price.
0: Well, you know, Acts 20 and verse 28 says the church was purchased with his own blood. If you denigrate the church, and the blood of Christ is what was used to purchase the church, and it is, then you're basically denigrating the blood of Christ. Can you imagine going to someone's funeral that had shed their blood in an act of heroism to save you from, someone that was trying to do you harm, and you went to their service and mocked their sacrifice and acted as if, well, it wasn't all that big of a deal. I mean, let's not get all worked up about it. No, you would say this man deserves reverence and respect
2: Sure. For
0: shedding his blood to save my child, to save me, whatever the case. He's a hero.
2: Absolutely.
0: You would respect that. You'd reverence that gift, that sacrifice. Some people want to act like the church isn't important, and what they don't realize is that when they act that way, they're basically saying, Jesus, you died for nothing.
2: That's right.
0: You bled and died for something that's good for nothing. It doesn't have any need.
2: Yeah, I think that's a great point. I want you to maybe elaborate a little bit more. You just triggered a thought in my mind.
0: Yeah.
2: You know, in Washington, they have the names of individuals, men and women, who lost their lives in Vietnam. And I remember when I was just a boy, one of my cousins, close friends, and of course he was much older than I at the time, but I remember he had a close friend that went to Vietnam, was there 1 week, hit a landmine and got killed. And so that boy's name is on that wall. Now, imagine if you can, you're the parents.

0: But maybe that's your brother, and you're looking at his name on that wall. Does that name mean something to you?
1: Absolutely.
0: And the blood that was shed on that foreign soil, did that say something about his love for the country and his love for freedom? Yes. And would you say that was precious? Let me tell you what, that's my boy's blood. That's precious blood. That's what Jesus died for the church. That was God's son's blood given on our behalf.
1: Which is what puts the go in the gospel, as one preacher used to put it. Think about it. That's the message. God so loved this world, so loved it, that he gave his only begotten son to suffer and sacrifice like that. And that blood that spilled from the head, the hands, the feet of Jesus as he hung on the cross of Calvary is priceless. 1 Peter 1:18 talks about how you weren't redeemed with corruptible things like silver and gold.
0: That's right.
1: But with the precious blood of Christ, as of a lamb without spot and without blemish. What price tag would you put on the blood of Christ and how valuable it is? It's priceless. There is no price tag you could put on it.
0: Yeah, look at Acts 20, verse 28. He purchased the church with what? With his own blood.
1: Right.
0: And by the way, you know, the Hebrew writer in Hebrews chapter 1, verse 3 tells us that Jesus by himself purged our sins. He's the only one that could have accomplished that. The Lord Jesus is the only one that could have established the church and bought it with his blood.
1: You think about this sacrifice that involves, I'm reminded of the story I heard about a little boy that was approached by his parents and told, hey, your brother is sick and he needs a blood transfusion and you happen to have the same type of blood as your brother does. Would you be willing to donate blood for your brother? And he said, yes, I will do it. And so they're getting ready to carry out the the taking of his blood. And he says, well, Daddy, how long will it take? And his dad thinks he's asking about the procedure of how long it will take to take his blood that they can then use and transfuse into his brother. And his dad told him about how long he thought it would take. And he said, no, Daddy, how long will it take until I die? He said, until you die. He thought they were going to take all of his blood.
0: Wow.
1: But he was willing to offer it for his brother so that his brother could live. That story touches me. But then I think to myself, Jesus Christ didn't donate a pint. He didn't donate a little bit. He bled out for you, for me. My precious Savior suffered pain and agony. He bore it all that I might live and that you might live. And what a blessing and a gift it is to have Christ bleed out for you and for me so that we could be saved.
0: That's a great point. Great point. BJ, let's talk maybe for a minute or two. I know our time's almost gone, but I think we need to include this as we think about the church. There is pardon in that body. And by that, I simply mean that it's in the body that we become a part of the saved, collectively speaking. But in the church, you're talking about saved people, people that have contacted that precious blood that you were talking about. So the church is the people. It's redeemed souls. And so maybe if you would just talk a little bit about how special it is to be a part of that body as his people and to enjoy that cleansing blood that washes away sin.
1: Anytime I think of that subject, I can't help but gravitate to 1 Peter chapter 2, which describes the very people you're describing when he tells them in verse number 5, you're as living stones, build up a spiritual house, a holy priesthood to offer up spiritual sacrifices acceptable to God by Jesus Christ. And then it mentions in verse 9, you're a chosen generation, a royal priesthood, and holy nation. Now, I'll never be a part of the royal family. I really don't want to be. I wouldn't want all of the scrutiny that comes along with that and this, that, and the other. But I am a part of a royal family. I have a royal name by which I'm called, the name of Christ. I'm a Christian, James 2, 7. And here we find I'm a member of a royal priesthood, a holy nation. And when he says a peculiar people in the King James, that's a translated a people for God's own possession in the American Standard Version. The idea being, I am his own special person. What a blessing to be counted as his special family, to be in that family. Man, people sometimes see celebrities and others and say, oh, if I could only be connected with that family and live in the vicinity of that family. And reality TV makes it look like it's not real, but they make it look real. And so it's not always cracked up to be even then. But being a part of the church of our Lord Jesus Christ is the most real blessing you could ever get.
0: Yeah, you know, you hear about, you know, sometimes they'll talk about an individual, say, for example, in country music, and they'll say, you know, they're part of a royal family of country stars or whatever. Well, look, we're part of the body of Christ. There's no greater honor than to be a member of the body of Christ. BJ, very quickly, a minute left. What would a person need to do to become a member of the church that God promised, planned for, and that is here today? What would they need to do?
1: I'm so thankful that God didn't just build a church and then leave us wondering how to get into it. He gave us the entrance terms there on the day he established it. As Jesus Christ was preached and his blood was preached in Acts chapter 2, the men and brethren cried out, what shall we do? And they were told, repent and be baptized, every one of you, in the name of Jesus Christ, for the remission of sins. They had heard the truth about Jesus, and they'd come to believe that he was, in fact, the anointed of God. Consequently, they wanted to know, what do we do to be able to become members of his family and receive remission of sins? Peter told them what to do. About 3,000 of them did it and were added to that church on that day, Acts 2:47, and it's still possible to do today.
0: Yes, it is. Thank you, BJ. Appreciate that very much. Thank you for being a part of our program today. We hope that what's been said about the church has stimulated thought for you, and hope to see you back here again next week. Until then, God bless. That's a great comfort to know that God will supply us with the things that we need, and to learn to trust him.
1: Right.
0: And to recognize, you know, I can just hear Jesus saying this to the people of his day. And there are so many people today whose lives are filled with worry and anxiety. And quite frankly, they can't enjoy life, BJ, because they're so wrapped up in concern for what's going on.
1: In Philippians 4:19, but my God shall supply all your need according to his riches and glory by Christ Jesus. We have things supplied for us. We sometimes don't realize how truly beneficial it is to serve God here and hereafter. And it reminds me of riches that can't be taxed. I'm never going to be taxed on the riches of God's grace.

0: Larry Gilrath, and this is Fabric of Family.
1: When we came on a Sunday, world, part of the Bible was back.
2: Part of what another part of the Bible.
3: Hallelujah, and the glory revive us again.
0: I'm Barry Gilrath, minister of the Stutz Road Church of Christ in Florence, Alabama, and this is Fabric of Family. You know, I like the story I once heard about a man and a wife who were driving through the countryside one afternoon, and they had been fussing about some disagreement from earlier in the day. And as they passed by a farm, the husband and wife noticed that there were some pigs rooting in the field, and the man smugly asked, "Relatives of yours, I suppose?" And the wife quickly remarked, "Yes, in-laws." You know, the creation of the family unit in marriage is far broader than simply the new relationship of a husband and wife. In the joining of the man and woman comes the formation of a category of family members known as in-laws. Now, this extended relationship can either bring blessings to you or even burdens upon you and the new home. In our program today, we want to examine this unique relationship and hopefully offer some guidance to help ensure that such becomes a blessing rather than a cursing in the establishment of the new home. Stay with us. We'll be back in just a moment.
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3: His praise is Jesus is mine. In the
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3: Mansions above, singing his praises, gladly I'm walking.
4: Our hope and prayer is to bring you and your family closer to God.
0: I'm so glad that you have joined us for our panel discussion today because, as you know, we're going to be talking about in-laws. And I have with me two men who have been guests previously on Fabric of Family. Mark Teske, who is one of the elders at the South Haven Church of Christ in South Haven, Mississippi. Also, the elders there, the overseers of the Gospel Broadcasting Network, which our TV program appears on. And Mark, so good to have you back with us.
5: Always enjoy spending time with you, Barry.
0: Yes, absolutely. And beside you is someone that you know because this is your son-in-law, Michael Clark. Michael preaches for the Somerville Church of Christ over in West Tennessee. And Michael, it is so good to have you back with us today as well.
6: Good to be back.
0: And specifically, there is a family connection between you two that I think is very interesting in light of what we're talking about today. Because we're talking about in-laws, and you're in-laws.
6: Right.
0: There's your father-in-law, right. There's your son-in-law, and so you're very well qualified in that sense to discuss our topic today. So let's go ahead and get into our questions. The first question that I wanted to pose to you both is this. Why is the in-law relationship such a pivotal relationship in the formation of the new home, the new union that's going to take place? What are your thoughts about that?
6: Well, we've always heard when you marry your spouse, you marry their family. And the reason I've started to see how that's so true is my wife is who she is because of her mother and father in large part. And the person that I have fallen in love with is because of traits and teachings that she received from her parents. Therefore, how could I not love her parents? They are who made her who she is. And so I have to have a relationship that's in mind of knowing that they were just as pivotal making her who she is and my parents for who I am. Mm-hmm. And so that's why in my mind it's so pivotal is we're still children, but we're also adults. And it's pivotal for us to be able to be in harmony with one another.
0: And it's wonderful when in-laws have that kind of relationship and appreciate and love one another and interact with one another. But as you know, that's not always the case.
6: Right.
5: It should be, though. You know, as we look at God's plan for marriage, it's supposed to be a lifelong commitment between two people. And as you're entering into this relationship, yes, my daughter is married to Michael, but the rest of my life, he's a part of her life. And, you know, like it or not, I do like it, by the way, but like it or not, you're stuck with each other.
2: I'm glad you clarified.
5: So make the most of it. And so oftentimes, when people don't have a proper understanding of marriage, they won't have a proper understanding of this relationship. You know, more oftentimes than not, I call Michael my son. You know, was I involved in his conception? Of course not. But is he like my son? Absolutely. Mm. And I need to love him and treat him as I do my son.
2: So I appreciate both of your perspective on this, because obviously you do have that biblical relationship that in-laws should have, and that's going to be a blessing to your family. But it can also be challenging in a special way. And I think it would be good maybe to just explore some of those challenges that sometimes you face. That doesn't mean that your relationship with your in-laws are bad per se, but when you form this new relationship, there are some challenges that are going to arise from time to time. And I can't help but think that those who are viewing our program today have probably experienced some of these early on in their marriage. Maybe even those who've been married for quite a while are still experiencing some of these challenges. So let's explore that for just a moment. Mark, let's start with you. What's a challenge?
5: One of the challenges that you have, you've got, even though in many ways so very compatible, the two families that are coming together, there are still some differences. And those differences, not in, honestly, things that really matter, but, you know, our family tradition is we do this on Christmas. Your family tradition is you do that on Christmas. Okay, what are we going to do? So by necessity, somebody or everybody is, their traditions are going to be changed in this process. And traditions are comfort. They're,
2: yeah,
5: you know, this is our heritage. This is who we are. And who is this person coming in and changing what we've done?
2: Yeah. Yeah.
5: So there's inherently, you know, a little bit of conflict that comes up,
2: sure,
5: in that. And you have multiple children, multiple in-laws, that just multiplies.
2: Right. Right. And the more of your children that marry, the more complicated,
5: right,
2: these traditions become, because then you're trying to work other kids and in-laws into these plans as well. So it can become very difficult. In fact, the mentioning of traditions, I think, is a good one. That is an area when I, for example, would do premarital counseling. I think it's good to talk about these things in advance. Now, what are you going to do when this day comes up, this holiday? Well, we hadn't really thought about it. Well, it'd be a good idea maybe to talk about it now, you know, rather than, you know, the day before Thanksgiving, where you've both made some assumptions of what's going to take place the very next day. So traditions can certainly be challenging.
6: Well, my wife and I have been married now going on almost five years,
2: mm-hmm,
6: and even now, we still, right when November hits and right when December hits, we start talking, how can we balance our time properly between both traditions? And so that is one of the bigger struggles, mm-hmm, that you might face. Thankfully, it's probably the biggest struggle we face, is how to balance time properly. But the Ramsey Solutions did a study on what causes marriages to fail. And of the four things that were listed, one of the things that causes marriages to fail is whether or not you agree on your in-laws and how your in-laws and you get along. And so that tells me that this can be such a big problem in a marriage that it can destroy a marriage. And the obvious thing, being a Christian, is if you have in-laws that are not members of the Lord's church, that definitely complicates matters,
2: mm-hmm,
6: because you have two different faiths that are always going to combat one another when you're together. So that's got to be a problem.
5: Mm. And if I can just highlight that for a second, if my daughter's marriage falls apart because of me, shame on me. That shows,
2: yeah,
5: an absolute total
2: selfishness,
5: and that is totally counter to everything that as a parent you're supposed to do.
2: Yeah.
5: You know, my goal is to let my daughter have the most successful marriage possible,
2: mm-hmm,
5: and that needs to be a major focus of my relationship with my daughter, with my son-in-law, from this day forward.
2: And leaving Cleve is not always easy. And it's not always easy on both sides, on the part of the man and the woman who become married. And it's not always easy on the side of the parents of those two individuals leaving and cleaving. And so, you know, you got to work through those things.
6: Well, and it's funny, the Hebrew there for leaving father and mother is to set something down and to walk away from it. It doesn't mean that you no longer are a part of your family, but what you're saying is that part of my life is coming to a close. I'm opening up my adulthood now. I'm married and we're still family, but my wife or my husband will become one of the most important things in my life, because this is who I'm going to spend the rest of my life with.
2: Yeah,
6: and it's got to be that way.
2: Well, I tell you what, let's do. We're going to watch a short segment now. We're about halfway through our program, and we always like to do this. This is a magazine-style program. We have different segments. Mm-hmm. So let's watch this together, and then following this short segment, we'll come back and we'll finish up our discussion for today.
7: Hi, my name is Scott Ingram. I'm a full-time employee here at the Gospel Broadcasting Network. I've been here coming close to 2 years. I'm also a father and a husband. I'm married to a lovely, godly Christian woman. We have 2 children together, a young girl, 2.5, and a boy of about 8 months. I say that to say this, as I consider this segment called A Word for the Family, one of the things that comes to my mind first and foremost is my own family. So I'm trying to consider what's important to us, what I know we need in our family unit, so that I can relate to you. One of those things that comes to my mind I know that we need and that we all need is mercy. Mercy is important. And mercy, I guess, to give a working definition, I got it at the school of preaching, one of the teachers said, mercy is to withhold due punishment, or to withhold punishment that is due. In other words, it's not quite forgiveness, and it's not exactly the same thing as grace. It's sort of, I don't know, a virtue that fills that in-between space. In between the time someone has done something wrong and they've come to themselves and sought to be forgiven or sought to make it right. Let me give you an illustration. I know that considering ourselves at my home and considering the many people I know, I've never met anyone that's 100% perfect. Not yet, anyway. The only person I've ever read of that's been that way is Jesus Christ. But that's to be said because we all make mistakes. We all need mercy. And if you can imagine what it's like to have an argument or a dispute with your spouse, this is the illustration. Maybe you've been heated. Maybe you've said some things that you shouldn't have said out of anger, frustration, or your spouse has said things that really weren't kind, and you're angry, and one of you leaves, grabs the keys to the car, decides to hit the road, drive around to try to cool off. Well, out about their drive, maybe they got a flat tire, maybe something else breaks with the car. These things happen. It's not a far-fetched illustration for cars to break down and you be in a situation where you're at odds with one another, and they call and they say, hey, you know, I really need your help. Such and such has happened. The car is smoking. I don't know. The tire went flat. I hit something in the road. Whatever the case may be, you have a choice at that point to demonstrate mercy or not. In other words, when they call and you answer, what do you say to them? Do you say, hey, you know, you learned the hard way, don't you? This will be a good time to teach you a lesson. I guess you shouldn't have said those things to me. Now you're on your own. Figure it out. Where do you go out and you help them? Well, they haven't asked you to forgive them yet. They haven't repented of what they said that was wrong, and they've done something that's wrong. Maybe they have. They really have. They've done something that is wrong. They haven't asked forgiveness, but it's a chance to show mercy. What kind of person are you going to be? Let's look at a few verses that the scriptures have concerning mercy. Starting with Luke chapter 6 and verse 36. It says, be ye therefore merciful, as your Father also is merciful. Matthew 5 and verse 7. Blessed are the merciful, for they shall obtain mercy. Hebrews 4 and verse 16 connects mercy to grace, and so you can see that it is connected to forgiveness and grace. It says, let us therefore come boldly unto the throne of grace, that we may obtain mercy and find grace and to help in the time of need. How about one more final verse? Something that says that we definitely need it. James 2 and verse 13. For he shall have judgment without mercy that have showed no mercy, and mercy rejoiceth against judgment. You know, mercy is a requirement for us to have towards others, if God is going to have it towards us. We can't expect and ask God to be merciful and kind unto us if we're not willing to do the same to others. As Christians, as people who are seeking God, we're supposed to try to emulate the character and the values, the virtues that God has. In many ways, we should want to be like God in those kind of things, in His nature, in the way that He treats others, the way He values us here on earth. Well, we ought to emulate His mercy as well. Mercy is critical in our marriage, in our relationships through life. There are many times when we need to be able to extend that to someone who maybe doesn't deserve it at that point, but we know that, well, we didn't always deserve it either. So if we want to receive it, we have to be willing to give it. If we want to have happy homes and happy families with happy spouses and happy children, there are times where we need to learn to give each other a few moments to come to themselves. Be willing to still be there for each other, even through the tough times when we may be at odds. Mercy helps us through that. That's our word for the family.
2: Well, it's time to continue our panel discussion. Glad that you have stayed with us. We're talking about in-laws, and I have two gentlemen, as you know, who share that relationship, son-in-law, father-in-law, Mark Teske and Michael Clark. It's good to continue this with you. The question that I'd like for us to discuss at this time is, when problems arise in marriage, problems that are rooted in in-laws, is it the fault of the in-laws or is it the fault of the couple? I mean, who's to blame when these things do arise?
6: Could be one, it could be both. I grew up watching Everybody Loves Raymond, and that show depicts what we would call the extreme in-laws that are problems. They live right across the street. They're always over at the house. They never give any time. But one of the things I've always appreciated about Mark is he always gives me the opportunity to be my own man. But if I call him, he's going to be there to help me work through it. But I can honestly say that I haven't had any major problems that come up because of that, mainly because we have a good foundational relationship. But sometimes it's just trying to put yourself in a position of realizing, did I cause this or did they cause it? And it could be both. It could be one. It's hard to tell.
8: I'm gonna put a little bit of focus, though, on the parents in the situation, because they're now seeing it from both sides. Mm-hmm. They've been there. You know, if you forget your experiences as you were newly married, mm-hmm. you know, you've seen both sides of it. I was so blessed. My in-laws are absolutely wonderful. And, you know, by the time the wedding day came, you know, I was a child in the family and have felt that, you know, for over 30 years now. Mm. Been fully accepted and a part of the family.
2: Yeah.
8: And to take that relationship and be able to, okay, the next generation,
2: yeah,
8: to give it back. Is a part of my family. Yeah. Mm-hmm.
2: Yeah. And you know, it does bring up an interesting dynamic, though, and that is, you know, Michael had commented how that, you know, he can call you or get advice, but that you gave him room to be his own man. But how can you walk that fine line and not infringe upon a couple's autonomy in the home and yet at the same time provide that useful guidance?
6: With him, it seems to be intuition. And I think that's what good parents know how to do. They know their children well enough to know when it's time to step in and when it's time to say something. And there have been conversations we've had where he will step in and give advice, and I've appreciated it because in that moment I may not have even known that I needed it. But after hearing it, I was like, you know what, I did need that. And so it seems with him at least that it's like an intuition that he has, and okay, now it's time to step in and say something.
2: Yeah.
6: But it's not because of problems we have necessarily, but I wouldn't do it that way, I'd do it this way, and here's why. And that's the kind of stuff that Mark's always done really well. Is when I'd say, what about do it this way? Well, let me give you this area of information. Oh, okay.
2: What about the way in which this is communicated? Do you think that can have a bearing on how it's received?
6: Yes.
8: And one of the things I try to abide by, and I will grant you, it is tough, mm-hmm. but unsolicited advice generally doesn't come across well. You know, if yeah. Michael calls me, I will do whatever I can to help him, to answer a question, to take care of whatever I can. But if he's not asking me for my advice, if he's not asking me about that, I'm going to think long and hard about even offering it. And when I do, it's going to be seasoned with a whole lot of salt. Because I need to realize that Genesis 2:24, that leave and cleave, he's the head of that household. And I need to respect that leadership. And, you know, I'm
2: whether you agree or not, you got to respect that. Yeah.
8: At best, I'm an advisor.
2: Yeah.
8: You know, somebody who can offer counsel. I can't make the decision. I can't make the determination. That's his job.
6: Yeah, I wouldn't do it this way, but you're your own man. And so if you decide to do it, that's what my dad's told me since I've left the house. Of course, that's a different relationship being father from the time I was born. But my dad has even said to me, too, I wouldn't do it that way, but at the end of the day, it's not my decision to make. It's yours. Therefore, here's the advice, but you're going to make the decision you think is best for your family. And I get that from Mark, too.
2: Well, see, you're very blessed. You have that on both sides there.
8: But I think I'm the blessed one because he doesn't make many big mistakes. He usually does a really good job of doing making reasoned choices.
2: Well, I think that maybe the reason that there's such a good dynamic between you two is because of your understanding and respect of the institution of the home, and at the same time, your attitude towards one another. You have to have some humility, do you not? Do you not have to have some humility to take advice or counsel from someone else?
6: Well, I haven't raised five children and been married as long as Mark has been married. Mm-hmm. Therefore, humility on my part would say he's done it a lot longer than I have and more successfully than I've done it to this point because I'm just starting out as a father. Mm-hmm. Therefore, I crave advice in that regard. And that's the type of thing where who would I be to suggest that I know how to be a married person when I'm witnessed by people and around people who have done it very successfully, not just my mother and father, but my in-laws who have done it so well, how could I not want advice from them?
2: Well, what are some things that sometimes tear this relationship down that should be there between, say, a son-in-law and his father and mother-in-law, or could be the daughter-in-law and her mother and father-in-law? What are some things that contribute to the destruction of a good relationship?
8: I think stepping on each other's toes. So many things could be categorized in that. You're not respecting the different roles. And if I overstep my bounds and I'm out of line, that can destroy the relationship and vice versa. So respecting each other's roles, making sure that's understood beforehand and going through the relationship really helps avoid a lot of problems.
6: I think for me, I'm different in certain ways, and I may not be the exact person that Mark and Michelle pictured when they thought about who was going to marry their daughter. However, if I'm a good person, they've respected who I am as well, if I'm a good person. And they allow what they thought to be morphed into who I actually am. And one of the things I have known and heard from people that has destroyed relationships is, well, we wanted you to marry a doctor. We wanted you to marry this. We wanted you to marry that. Don't marry a preacher. Don't marry this. We need the guy we want you to marry. But at the end of the day, it's your daughter or it's your son's decision who they're going to marry. And if they're a good individual, then everything else about them that may not be what you thought you were going to get can morph into they're still a good person. And they're not an evil individual, they're a good Christian person, then they might have a quirk that I'm not used to thinking about, but I can look past that because of who they are as a person.
2: There's some great wisdom in that.
8: And I think kind of the stereotypical in-law relationship, that you see out of Hollywood and things like that, there's a lot of negative connotations. You know, if you watch popular television, in-laws are, that's what kind of society expects there to be problems, there to be struggles in that. The relationship does not have to be like that. And it takes effort, it takes being different than the world to develop the relationship that should be there.
6: There was a movie called Monster In-Law. Mm-hmm. And for the mother-in-law. And that was the whole premise of the movie was the mother is just this horrible individual towards her future daughter-in-law. That was the whole synopsis of the movie, and they called it monster-in-law. But I don't know of any monster-in-laws that are good Christian women. You know, that's kind of what Mark's saying is if we do it the way God intends, we shouldn't have problems.
2: And selfishness, is that not a destructive factor in this relationship? If we become selfish, mm-hmm. you know, getting back to traditions we talked about earlier in our program. You know, someone wants it to be this way, someone else wants it to be that way, and so that battle arises in selfishness and it causes destruction. Mark?
8: Yeah, and I remember distinctly on their wedding day, hearing Michael's mother call my daughter her daughter in love. And to see that relationship develop and the strength there, it's like, oh, that is what I want for my daughter. And that, seeing that love and wanting to emulate that, it's like, oh, I've got to make sure I elevate my game to match what I've seen my daughter's in-laws do.
2: This is a great discussion, and we've obviously only scratched the surface of it. Maybe we can come back another time and continue our discussion about in-laws. Thank you for being with us.
8: Thank you.
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2: Well, it's time to close out our program today. I just want to thank you for watching Fabric of Family. I know there are many of you who watch us on a regular basis, and we are very appreciative of that. In fact, I want to ask you to reach out to us. Send us an email or a correspondence if you enjoy the program. Also, if there's a particular topic related to the family that you would like for us to discuss on a future program, feel free to offer that suggestion. Fabric of Family is brought to you by Churches of Christ. And there are a number of congregations who are going to scroll across the screen momentarily. And these are congregations that are financially supporting this program. I hope that you will make the effort to visit with one of these congregations and let them know how much you appreciate their support. We have a wonderful program lined up for next time, and I hope that you'll be back with us then. Until then, I'm Barry Gilreath, Jr., your host, minister of the Stutz Road Church of Christ in Florence, Alabama, wishing you and your family a wonderful

In Acts chapter 19, people were baptized into Christ and the church was established in Ephesus. Later, Paul wrote them a letter and said that they had been saved by God's grace through faith. But what exactly does that mean? Number one, grace is God's part. Titus 2:11 says the grace of God appeared bringing salvation to all men, instructing us. God's grace instructed Noah how to survive the flood, instructed Joshua how to conquer Jericho, and today it instructs us how to be saved from our sins. Number two, salvation is through faith. It's interesting, many of the Greek manuscripts say through the faith in Ephesians 2:8. Faith is our part in obeying God's plan. It's the gospel. Hebrews 5:9 says God is the author of eternal salvation to those who obey Him. Obey what? His plan, the gospel. And how? Well, we hear the gospel, believe it, repent of our sins, confess His name, and are finally baptized into Christ, where we contact His blood and our sins are washed away.

Hello, once again, I'm John Shannon. I'm an evangelist in the Church of Christ. I preach for the Church of Christ at 2400 James Road in Memphis, Tennessee. Again, I would like to say thank you for watching these lessons from God's Word. It is my good desire and it's my goal to use visual aid when I preach to cause you to understand the scripture better, that you may understand the difference between truth and error. It is my goal to go to heaven. And I can't go to heaven unless I know truth, have a love for the truth, and obey truth. So it's the same with you. So if you're really interested in going to heaven, kind of follow along with me as we begin another lesson at this time. Thank you as always. I hope you have your Bible, a pencil, paper, and pen, and just relax and let us go through God's Word. Today we have another good lesson for you. Our text is Matthew chapter 5 and verse number 6, known as the Beatitudes or the Sermon on the Mount. One of them, Jesus said, "Blessed are they which do hunger and thirst after righteousness, for they shall be filled." Now, let's do that again. Blessed are they. Are you part of the they? Which do hunger and thirst after righteousness, for they shall be filled. Now, 3 points. Sincerity of those folks during Jesus' time. We're applying it today. System of faith. Right? That's point number two. Point number three, satisfied being forgiven. All right? Let's do this. In our lesson, the people that want to be saved. Now, wait a minute. Are you part of the people that want to be saved? Are you just going along with Western civilization? So, well, we go to church on Sundays and we try to live a good, clean, moral life. And all this religious stuff, you don't have to really study the Bible. None of that. Good people, let me tell you something. You're going to have to put some time in God's Word to learn what you must do to be saved. You're not going to be saved because your mother or your father or your preacher saved. You need to know the scriptures for yourself. Now, are you hungering and in thirst after righteousness? Now, righteousness in our text means forgiveness of sin. Do you want forgiveness of sin? Are you really sincere seeking to be saved? All right? Let's run down this text here a minute. We talked about righteousness, which is of Christ or in Christ. In Romans chapter 3, verse 21 through 23, let's notice that text. "But now the righteousness of God, get it now, without the law." What law? Law of Moses. "Which is manifest or made known, being witnessed by the law and the prophets." All of the Old Testament prophets, you got it? The law of Moses and the prophets pointed to Christ. Got it? Being made righteous. They could not be made righteous under the law of Moses alone. If they didn't have faith in the Messiah that will come, even under that system, they wouldn't be saved. Now, I like what Paul said in Galatians. "For if righteousness is by the law, then Christ died in vain." He says in Galatians 3, 20,
1, I believe it is. He says the righteousness. For if righteousness was by the law, why should Christ died in vain? Galatians 3, 2 and verse 21. Then Paul said in chapter 3, verse 21, for if there had been a law given which could have given life, truly righteousness should have been by that law. Well, righteousness was not by the law of Moses. Got it? Separate apart from Christ. Now, then it says, even the righteousness of God, which is by faith of Jesus Christ. What do you mean by faith of Jesus Christ? In what he did. Unto all them that believe. Now, you got to believe in Jesus and what he did. Our Lord and Savior Jesus Christ did something for us. Now, this part, this section right here, by the faith of Jesus Christ. What do you mean? By what he did. It's not what we do, it's what he did. All right? All them that believe. For there is no difference. For all have sinned and fallen short of the glory of God. Now, I'm part of that all. Do you know that? Are you part of the all? All have sinned, fallen short of the glory of God? All have sinned. Well, let's go to our text now. The desperation of those people and their determination to be delivered. Now, let's do that. Let's apply that to you. Desperate. Are you desperate to be saved? I remember, watch it, before I obeyed the gospel, I was determined to find out the truth of God for myself. I had been hoodwinked and tricked by fraudulent religions, the Catholics, the Baptists, the Methodists, the Pentecostals, the Dancing Sanctified, all of that foolishness. Are you listening? Please listen. None of that junk is in the gospel. None of it. And I'm trying to be nice. All it is a bunch of foolishness. If it's not in the gospel, it's not right. Paul said in Romans 1:16 and 17, for I'm not ashamed of the gospel of Christ, for it is the power of God unto salvation. To the Jew first, to all that believe, to the Jew first, and also to the Greek. Verse 17 says, for therein what? The gospel is the righteousness of God revealed from faith to faith, as it is written, the just shall live by faith. Now, if it's not in the gospel, it's not right religious. It may be old, ancient, and honorable, but if it's not in the gospel, it's not right. How can you say that, preacher? Because the gospel is the standard of authority in religion. Now, Jesus Christ didn't come here to make man religious. He came here to make man right religiously. How do you mean right religiously? He was, watch it. He came that man could have that relationship with God. Got it? And Paul called it the righteousness. Righteousness means forgiveness of sin. Are you listening to me? Now, let's go to our text here now. Sincerity of those folks. Spiritual delight. Blessed are they. Do you have the spiritual eye? Spiritual delight. Not carnal delight. Not secular delight. Spiritual delight. Blessed are they. Watch it. Spiritual desire. Which do hunger and thirst. Oh, boy. Do you hunger and thirst after it? In other words, do you really want it? Do you really want to be saved? This is what this TV program is all about. Now somebody said, well, I don't care what that preacher say. Well, it's not me. I'm standing between the gospel and you. The gospel, and I'm in the back of the gospel, and the gospel I'm presenting to you, and I've got an obligation to preach the gospel, to preach the truth in love, and you have an obligation to obey the gospel. Now, you don't have to believe what I say. You can read. You can read. You're an intelligent person. Read it for yourself.
Read it for yourself. As I often say, why don't you take the gospel and do a paper on the church in which you lead, you're in? Take the gospel of Christ and do a paper on what to do to be saved. Write a paper on it. Throw your manuals and your catechism. Throw all that stuff away. Throw the tradition of men away and use the gospel on it. And we'll come out just right. All right? Which do hunger and thirst after righteousness? Now, the gospel of Christ is persuasive, not coercive. What do you mean coercive? In other words, it's not forceful. You can't machine gun the gospel in a person. They have to desire it. The Apostle Paul said in the Corinthian letter, 2 Corinthians 5:11, knowing therefore the terror of God, we persuade men. Brethren, let me say this. People that in your family, you teach the truth and present the truth in a loving way. If they're not interested in being saved, you're wasting your time. You're really wasting your time. What I found out, that I remember one time, let me do a little excursion here. I remember one time at the congregation, a young man said he wanted to study the Bible. And I opened the Bible up there, and he went to sleep on me. I woke him up. I said, son, get up and go home, go to bed. Well, I'm going to be honest, no, you're not. If you're sleepy, if you're sleeping on God's word, you're not hungry and thirst after righteousness. No, I'm not going to waste my time with them. Let me tell you the way it is with a man or a person, watch it, that really don't want to be saved. All you're doing is wasting your time. Well, what do you mean wasting your time? You're wasting your time. It's about like this. Here's a man trying to teach a hog how to sing opera. All you're going to do is waste your time and irritate the hog. Are you listening? Please listen. I don't want to waste my time and I don't want to irritate you. But if you are hungry and thirst after righteousness, you'll be all right. People don't want to be saved. I don't waste my time with them. I got folks in my family, and some of you are watching and been watching television. And some of you are all upset, mad at me, and this and that. Listen, don't get mad at me. You're talking about you want to go to heaven. If I'm preaching something wrong, you let me know. You let me know, and I'll change. Because when I die, I want to go to heaven. And the reason I'm preaching like this, because I want you to go to heaven with me. You got it? You got to be hungry and thirst after. All right? Now, after righteousness. Well, what do you mean? That's the Savior's doctrine. System of faith. God has got a system. Now, in Romans chapter 10, verse 1 through 4, I believe it is, Paul said, brethren, my heart's desire and prayer to God for Israel is that they might be saved. Paul said, I want my brethren, my Jewish brethren, to be saved. He said, I bear them record that they have a zeal of God, but not according to knowledge. Then he goes on to say about his own people. He said, for they're being ignorant of God's righteousness. Now, they weren't ignorant that God was righteous. They were ignorant on how God made man righteous. Now, let me bring it on down. Folks in America are ignorant on how God makes man righteous. What is righteousness? Righteousness is forgiveness of sin. And denominationalism are ignorant concerning how God makes folks righteous. You can't be made righteous in the Baptist church. You can't be made righteous in the Pentecostal church. Why? Because you're not following the system. A person is only righteous, watch it, in Christ. 2 Corinthians 5:21, the righteousness of God in him. And when you get in Christ, you are made righteous because of what he did. Are you listening? Now, righteousness doesn't mean just live right. Just live right and you're right. Oh, no. You can live right
good moral life, watch it for years. But if you committed one sin in your life, living right won't get rid of that. The only thing that will make you righteous is being in Christ where the blood is. You got that? Now, I like that. After the righteousness. What do you mean? The system. Paul said, I bear them record they have a zeal of God, for they being ignorant of God's righteousness. Watch it. And they go about to establish their own rights. What do you mean? Their own system of righteousness. You can't do that. Christ has got his own system. And it's the gospel. It's the gospel of Christ. For they've been ignorant, having not submitted themselves to the righteousness of God. Verse 4 says, for Christ, look at it. Christ, look, is the end of the law for what? For righteousness. What do you mean righteousness? Forgiveness of sin. Now Christ is the end of that.

I wish I had a whole hour to do this. I only have a few minutes to do it. And I'm glad I have this visual aid so you can see what I'm saying. And you can watch this and get the DVDs and study it at home with your family. If you go to heaven, you're going to have to learn how to go to heaven. You're not going to heaven on subjectivity, the way you feel in a conscience. And oh, no. All right? The candidates must be taught. Oh, what you say, Brother Shannon? If you go to heaven, you're going to have to be taught. Watch it. If you're saved, you got to be taught. All this feeling and stuff. And you got to be taught the right thing. You must be taught the right thing. Now let's go into the book of John, chapter 6, verse 44 through 45. You know the book of John? Matthew, Mark, Luke, and John. Turn to John, chapter 6, 44 and 45. All right, look at what Jesus said here. Look at it. Look at verse 44. Jesus said, no man can come to me except the Father which has sent me draw him. And I will raise him up at the last day. Watch it now. Jesus is speaking to the Jewish people. He says, it is written in the prophets, and they all shall be taught of God. Listen, every man that has heard, look at that, faith comes by hearing, heard, and had learned of the Father, come to me. Now, you can't go to God. You can't come to Christ unless you have been properly taught. Now, are you a candidate? Are you teachable? It may be that you've been to college and had your brains expanded and you think you know everything. Let me tell you something. Listen to me carefully. Read my list. If you don't know scripture and you don't know how to rightly divide scripture and if you don't obey the truth, your secular education is not going to get you into heaven. You need to hear that. Because I know I'm speaking to a lot of intelligent people, a lot of individuals with degrees. And I love smart people. I love educated people because it shouldn't be hard to teach you. But don't you think one time because your educational accomplishments will get you in heaven. God don't care anything about your education achievements. In life, it's good. It's good to be educated. I wish all men could be educated. But if you're not educated in the scripture, watch, you ain't going to be saved. Now, I got to be nice when I say that. I don't want to be mean. I need to smile. Jesus said, ye shall know the truth, and the truth shall set you free. Solomon says, buy the truth and sell it not. You got it? It's the truth, right? The truth of the gospel. All right. Let's go a little further here now. So you got to be taught. Taught what? There are some necessary prerequisites for a person to be saved. They got to be taught. Number one, they've got to hear something. Look at the steps into Christ or into the church. Watch this. Look at this. They must hear and believe something. What? The gospel. Acts 15:7. I like to quote that passage because Peter said, Luke recorded in Acts 15:7, when there have been men much disputing, Peter rose and said, men and brethren, you know how that a good while ago that God made choice among us that the Gentiles by my mouth should hear the word of the gospel and believe it. Do you believe that Christ Jesus died, that he was buried, that he was resurrected the third day and he ascended back to heaven? Do you believe he's sitting on David's throne right now, reigning?

0: Do you believe that? Yeah, well, good. Do you believe that you got to repent of your sins? I know denominational people will tell you all you got to do is accept Jesus in your heart. Well, that's not the heart you accept Jesus with. You got to accept Jesus with this heart. And you can't accept Jesus without accepting his word, the gospel. Now, they say, what about repentance? I ask many individuals in denominational organizations, do you have to repent before you're saved? They don't want to answer that. They just said believe. All you got to do is just believe, faith only. Where you read that? You better put the whole thing together. You got to repent of your sin. Repentance is a change of heart brought about by godly sorrow. Got it? What is repentance? Jesus said, well, thank you. Certain man had two sons, came to the first and said, son, go work today in my vineyard. And he said, I will not. But afterwards, he repented and went. So what is repentance? He changed his heart, changed his mind, and he went. Now, how does it apply to people today that want to be saved? If you are in some kind of religious order that's not according to the gospel, watch it. You're in some denominational church, and you may be doing the best you can. It may be that you went to the altar and prayed. It may be that you went to a mourner's band, and you prayed all night trying to get something. You can't pray your way to heaven. I'm listening. You listening? If you're in a church where they have mechanical instruments of music and the choir and they jumping from side to side and jumping like somebody don't have good sense, that's not the religion of Jesus Christ. The religion of Jesus Christ is a taught religion. You got to be taught the gospel. Don't jump and roll all night. Get up and read the gospel. Man looked foolish down there jumping all night. Here's a man getting ready to go from Memphis to Chicago. You don't have to roll all night and pray. Get up and read the map and learn your way to Chicago. Here's the map to heaven. Here it is. You have one of them. Watch it. You don't have to pray all night. Just learn it. Obey. Obey the book. You repent of your sins. You confess Christ with your mouth. And you're baptized. Galatians 3:26-27 said, for you all the children of God by faith in Christ Jesus. Where are the children of God? In Christ Jesus. Watch what it says. For as many of you as have been baptized into Christ have put on Christ. Now, wait a minute. You won't take the position that a man is saved outside of Christ, would you? No. Well, the Bible says, it teaches that you have to obey the gospel in order to get in Christ. Faith, repentance, confession, baptism into Christ. The Lord will add you to the church. Right? That pretty good? Now we find, watch it now. And then when you get in the church, in Christ, you got to behave. And when you get in Christ, you got to broadcast. Broadcast. Tell somebody about the gospel. Try to set up and teach people the gospel. Let me pause here a moment. How long have you been in the body of Christ? Have you ever brought anybody to Christ since you've been in Christ? Shame on you. You need to repent of that. All right. Look what we have. John 14:6, Jesus said, I am the way. Watch it. He's the way to happiness, he's the way to holiness, and he's the way to heaven. Hear, believe, repent, confess, be baptized into Christ, right? That's pretty good. That's all right. 1 Peter 3:12, eyes of the Lord are over the righteous, his ears are to their cries, but the face of the Lord is against them that do evil. 2 Timothy 2:10, salvation is in Christ. Watch it. The body of Christ is in Christ. Got it? Now, when you get in Christ, in the church, all spiritual blessings in heaven places are in Christ. You want bread? Amen. He's the bread of life. Water? Water of life. All of us in Christ. I hope that you understand this lesson. I'm trying to put it down where you can really get it. I hope you seriously think about it. Study your Bible. Maybe you need someone to study with you a little further. Are you listening to me? Listen here. The people that want to be saved, Are you part of that people that want to be? Do you really want to be saved? Do you really? You know, I often say this. I remember one time I got a call from Oklahoma. A fella having heard my lessons. This is 20 years ago. I drove 350 miles to Texas, Oklahoma, and taught him the truth. And he was baptized into Christ for the remission of sin. He obeyed the gospel. I'll come and teach you. Why? That's how much I love you. I think all men everywhere should have a chance for someone to teach them the truth. Do you really want the truth? Do you really want it? Do you really want to be saved? I hope that God will bless you.
1: 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It's an exciting new publication designed to focus completely on evangelism. And the best part, it's free. We will mail it to your home, mail it to your congregation. And when you get it, you're going to see featured articles with tips for evangelism. You're going to see instructions as to how to make better use of house to house and heart to heart. Inside, you're going to read of conversion stories, successes that congregations are experiencing. You're going to read about the seminars that we're doing and the reports from churches where we're going. If you would like to sign up for this free publication, go to the website, fill out the material, register today. You don't want to miss this exciting opportunity to become a better evangelist in your local community.
2: Of all the heroes of the Old Testament, Moses was the meekest, Numbers 12:3. He demonstrated meekness by relying wholly upon God to defend him. That's the definition of meek. It is humble strength that submits to difficulties while trusting God to work for good. In the sermon, Jesus offers a series of kingdom traits, beginning with poor in spirit and those who mourn. These two bring us before God and confronts us with our smallness and sinfulness. It is the trauma of facing God's holiness from our sinfulness. The third trait builds upon these values. Blessed are the meek, for they shall inherit the earth. Matthew 5 and verse 5. As we recognize our weakness before God, we trust His strength working for us. Jesus demonstrated meekness by laying down His life and not calling legions of angels. He accepted the will of the Father and trusted Him to turn His trials into glory. Whose strength do you trust?

0: Hello, I'm Kevin Rhodes. Welcome to Expositions. One of the most difficult things a parent ever has to do is allow his or her children to step into a very ugly world and face the temptations presented by a very dangerous enemy. In 1 Peter chapter 5 and verse 8, Peter says, "Be sober, be vigilant, for your adversary the devil, as a roaring lion, walketh about seeking whom he may devour." In fact, as a parent, you are preparing your children for this moment and what lies ahead. And that's your purpose if you're godly parents. You're doing everything in your power to prepare them for being on their own and dealing with those kind of difficulties. Our goal must be greater than ensuring a blind acceptance on their part, or they're just being happy they show up at the church building here and there. We ought to have higher aspirations for our children than that. Our aim should be to develop their faith to the extent that they can handle challenges to the truth, handle persecution, and handle temptation, and that they will grow spiritually far beyond what we ourselves have taken them. Indeed, this should be our attitude for all Christians, and what we hope to accomplish by being around them. With this in mind, I want us to turn to 1 Thessalonians chapter 3, and notice what the Apostle Paul says in the first five verses of this text. 1 Thessalonians chapter 3, beginning in verse 1. "Therefore, when we could no longer endure it, we thought it good to be left in Athens alone, and sent Timothy, our brother and minister of God, and our fellow laborer in the gospel of Christ, to establish you and encourage you concerning your faith, that no one should be shaken by these afflictions, for you yourselves know that we are appointed to this. For in fact, we told you before when we were with you that we would suffer tribulation just as it happened, and you know. For this reason, when I could no longer endure it, I sent to know your faith, lest by some means the tempter had tempted you and our labor might be in vain." The Apostle Paul, writing to these young Christians, concerned in the same way a parent would be of a child. How are you doing? How are the tests going? I haven't been able to get a hold of you. Is there a problem there? And so he is doing all of this with a great heart to hopefully convince them that they have someone they can really trust and that someone that cares about them beyond just the moment that they have seen him. Unfortunately, experience tells us that there is something that we must improve in. That is, the way in which we bring up children and help them along spiritually. We need to get them stronger in faith, to get them stronger personally in withstanding temptation, and growing to be truly Christians and not just someone who happens to be with mom and dad every Sunday. Far too many of our children, and by the way, one is too many, they leave home and provide evidence enough that their own faith was weak, and that's just at best, and sometimes for some just non-existent. We find them or hear about them later. They're ensnared by the world, they're wallowing in the mire, and trying to get them out is going to take a lot more effort than it would have taken if we'd prepared them well in the first place. Therefore, with great purpose in mind, I want us to consider the wisdom of Paul's words here, addressed in a sense to those who were now spiritually on their own. The Apostle Paul had to leave them abruptly because of the situation that arose due to the Jews. And so they were having to go out and continue onward without their parent in the faith. What were they to do in this situation? That's what Paul wanted to emphasize to them in these few verses. And so let's consider them. First of all, it's essential. Know what you believe and why you believe it. Our children must do this, and we need to do a better job of helping them learn it. In verse 2, if you will note, he sent Timothy, our brother and minister of God, and our fellow laborer in the gospel of Christ, to establish you and encourage you concerning your faith. He was concerned that they maybe weren't strong enough yet. He knew he had not had enough time with them, and he knew it was important that they be grounded where they understood and accepted their faith in a way that would be life-altering and strengthening so that they could handle everything that life was going to throw their way. Ephesians 4 verse 14 tells us about the nature of this and that how easy it is to be tossed to and fro and carried about by every wind of doctrine. Well, that won't happen if you know what you believe and why you believe it. And I want to stress the second part of this. So many times we can bring up children and teach them, here's what it is, but never really explain something. And that means that they're just memorizing a fact that is something we believe and not really processing faith and a trust so that they really believe it and are tied to God individually. So in the process of doing this, we need to think about it in this way. Do not commit to trust or appeal to man's opinions. What we do should always be rooted in God's Word. Instead of just handing on a family tradition of going to church, it needs to be handing on a practice that is, here's what faithful people do. People want to please God, and that's who we want to be. That's who we are about. In vain do they worship me, teaching for doctrines the commandments of men, Jesus said, quoting Isaiah in Matthew 15, verse 9. We need to make sure that they understand that this is not just our own idea, but rather this is something that is beyond us as parents, beyond us as a preacher or a leadership in a congregation, but that is tying them directly to God. And that in that process, we are teaching them to trust the Word of God. In 2 Timothy 3, 16 and 17, it says, all scripture is given by inspiration of God and is profitable for doctrine, for reproof, for correction, for instruction in righteousness, that the man of God may be perfect, thoroughly furnished unto every good work. It's one thing to quote that. It's another to really understand it in its entirety, to appreciate and to say, I can know that when I go off to college, that whatever I'm told by any professor, God's word is right, and I can trust it, and I can put what God says up against any college professor, and I'll be better if I go with God every time. We have to trust the Word of God to that extent, and we need to appreciate as parents and as leaders that that's the extent to which we have to prepare our children to have trust. We have to help them know the Bible so well so that they are able to defend it, because if they're on their own, that's what they'll have to do. In 1 Peter chapter 3 and verse 15, it says, sanctify the Lord God in your hearts, and be ready always to give an answer to every man that asketh you the reason of the hope that is in you. Now, in that passage, notice it's implied that hope was in them, that those were Christians, and that ought to be our first priority as parents and as leaders, to make sure that anyone leaves the congregation a Christian, but also that they have the right attitude about it, that they go in prepared with respect, with a commitment to the cause, and that they are ready and knowledgeable enough to turn away any kind of problem and defend the truth. There's so many problems that are out there in the world. There's so many false ideas to combat, and we need to do a better job of ensuring with everyone we teach, no matter how young or how old, that they're prepared for these kind of problems. Second of all, and we continue to look at it, he was sending some people to them, and that was important because of the words he gave to establish you and encourage you concerning your faith. Now, that implies something else. It means they had to continue to be teachable. One of the hardest things is to find people who are no longer willing to listen. And we need to make sure that in anyone that we teach, our children, someone that we bring to the gospel and bring to Christ, but anyone at all, that they continue to be teachable going back to God's Word. Earlier in 1 Thessalonians chapter 2, verse 13, Paul said, for this cause also thank we God without ceasing, because when you receive the Word of God which you heard of us, you receive it not as the Word of men, but as it is in truth the Word of God, which effectually worketh in you that believe. They were continuing to learn, and they opened up themselves to learn. And it's important to recognize what we're trying to accomplish. We don't want them learning and just accepting anything. That's not what we're talking about. And we don't want them to listen to any old teacher that comes along, but rather to know how to discern and to find someone who really will help them learn the truth. But part of this also is important, that they don't leave thinking they've already got it all down. None of us should be that way. We need to continue to be teachable from whomever it may be that has something that they can help us with. That means we need to remain humble and recognizing our own need to grow in spiritual knowledge and passing that practice on to those that we teach. In James chapter 4 and verse 10, it says, "Humble yourselves in the sight of the Lord, and He will lift you up." It can be humbling to have to admit that you've been wrong about something about the Bible. The more you've taught, though, the more chances there are that you've been wrong. The longer you teach and the longer you go, the more maybe people look up to you and the harder it may be to change. But you have to be teachable. And if we aren't teachable as we mature in Christ, why would we expect someone who's less mature to can be teachable? It is at the core of everything that we always are learning to follow truth, and that this be what we pass on to our children, to those we teach, to congregations everywhere, that our commitment is to do God's bidding, and that means being committed to His will, not just what we always thought. That means then that we need to be a people and develop a people that take advantage of every opportunity to learn. In Matthew chapter 5 and verse 6, it says, "Blessed are they which do hunger and thirst after righteousness." Now, that has at its core the idea of wanting salvation, the right relationship with God so badly that it's the first priority of existence. And that ought to continue to be the case. But that also means we develop that, if it means that much to us, where we're going to sustain it with a healthy diet of God's Word, a healthy diet of spiritual growth, a healthy diet of learning, of growing, of personal study, of going to classes and expecting in those classes that they will challenge us and not just tell us the same old thing we already know. That we want to learn and grow, no matter how old we may be. And that is why it's so important that we are always aware of how much we still have to learn. It's interesting because in Philippians chapter 3, 13 and 14, the Apostle Paul said, "Brethren, I count not myself to have apprehended, but this one thing I do, forgetting those things which are behind and reaching forth unto those things which are before, I press toward the mark for the prize of the high calling of God in Christ Jesus." Now, he was talking about going to heaven. He wasn't done yet, but he was always learning, always growing, and he wanted to make sure they understood he hadn't arrived. And my friends, if the Apostle Paul hadn't arrived, neither have we. And we need to always be learning. We need to do that ourselves, model it, and pass it on to everyone else that we know, especially those in our charge. Thirdly, we look now at verses 3 and 4 of our text, in which the Apostle Paul writes, "That no one should be shaken by these afflictions, for you yourselves know that we are appointed to this. For in fact, we told you before when we were with you that we would suffer tribulation, just as it happened, and you know." One of the hardest things to do is prepare anyone to face persecution. And yet what we have to do if we're going to have a firm faith is to never let persecution sway our conviction. That the answer is always you do what is right, you stand by what is right, and that may mean you suffer the consequences of doing what's right. In Revelation 2 verse 10, Jesus said, "Be thou faithful unto death, and I will give thee the crown of life." Jesus proved what it is to stand by your convictions and to be willing to go to your death for it. He did that not just for himself, he did it for us. And we too need to do the same. And teaching this can be very difficult when we're trying to help someone gain a stronger faith. And we need to think about the process that we have to go through. It begins by saying that I'm not going to give in to any pressure at all that might push me away from Christ. That whoever's influence it may be, they cannot have more of a say in my life than Jesus. In Luke 14, verse 26, Jesus made the challenge to us that if any man is going to follow after him, he said, he has to hate his father and mother, his wife and children, his brother and sisters, yea, and his own life also, he says, and come and follow me. It is that kind of commitment with Jesus at the absolute top that is essential for a disciple. Why? Because others might one day falter. They might be an influence away from your salvation, away from heaven, away from your Savior. And we have to make sure that we develop a strength so that no kind of pressure would ever sway us. If you recall in John chapter 12, verses 42 and 43, that there were some Jews who believed on Christ, but they would not confess him for fear, it says, of the Jewish leaders, the rulers. Why? Because they loved the praise of men more than the praise of God. They were looking for the influence, and some people had way too much influence over their spiritual destiny. We can't be that way. And that's why we have to teach everyone to stand up, that it's for what Jesus wants, even if no one else is with us. If we're all by ourselves as a Christian, and we stand and we're surrounded by others, we still stand with Jesus, and that's the strongest position we'll ever be in. But part of this is a hard part. It's explaining to those who are young in the faith, to those who are young perhaps and still growing up, to expect persecution. It can take a lot of different forms, but 2 Timothy 3 verse 12 says that we will suffer persecution. And we have to know how to handle it. Well, he saw that they, from the very beginning, they had seen what he, Paul, had to deal with, being essentially run out of town for his life. They themselves had experienced persecution. And he is telling them that this goes with it. It's part of it. Most of us have not had to deal with that, not to that extent. But we need to do a better job of preparing one another for it, so that children, when they're young in the faith, they understand what they might face from their friends at school for doing the right thing. That when they go to college, that they may have a lot of different ideas pushed on them, and that they will be pushed to conform. But we need to make sure we are always putting fear into perspective. Matthew chapter 10 verse 28 says, "Do not fear him who is able to destroy the body but is not able to destroy the soul, but fear him who is able to destroy both body and soul in Gehenna." It's okay to be afraid when you're being challenged, when you're being pressured, when you're being persecuted. It's okay to be afraid. But we need to make sure that our fear for God, in a positive sense, in that we respect him and we love him, and that is always stronger than what anyone else would push at us. Fourthly, we look at verse 5, in which he is emphasizing a key point if we're going to be fixed firmly in our faith. Do not be overcome by temptation. Now, this is different than don't ever give in, because that's just going to happen, unfortunately. Jesus is the only perfect person to have ever walked this earth. And we need to recognize that we have a responsibility, though, in being like Jesus, to give our all to overcoming temptation. So notice how he worded this in verse 5. "For this reason, when I could no longer endure it, I sent to know your faith, lest by some means the tempter had tempted you, and our labor might be in vain." Now notice, the first thing he did was identify the reality of both the tempter, Satan, and temptation. That these are real problems, they're real challenges that people will face, especially early on when you've just enjoyed the benefits and the beauty of salvation. Sometimes you can lose sight of the fact that temptation is still going to be there. In 1 Corinthians chapter 10 and verse 13, it says, "There is no temptation taking you, but such as is common to man. But God is faithful, who will not suffer you to be tempted above that you are able, but will with the temptation also make a way to escape, that you may be able to bear it." What we don't always recognize is the types of temptations people often face. They have to learn not to return to their past problems or beliefs, to practices. And that will be a real temptation for people. There will be some things in their past that just out of habit comes up time and time again. And we have to be strong in preparing them for these challenges and help them learn how to overcome. It's not just about showing them a few verses here and there, but rather talking to them about the challenge and how best to meet it in the ways that are most likely. In 2 Peter chapter 2, verses 20 through 22, it's a warning for all of us of how easy it can be to fall back into the mire of sin. And we don't want to be that person, and we certainly do not want to have those we love fall into that category either. And therefore, we need to do our best to prepare them for what those challenges might be. But that means we need to learn both what is wrong and how to avoid it. You know, I think we do a pretty good job in many places of helping people hear what is wrong, but maybe not so good a job of helping them know how to avoid it. In Matthew chapter 4, 1 through 11, Jesus is being tempted. And here is our perfect model. We see how he dealt with the temptation. Each time as he's tempted, we need to realize the gravity of the temptation. The devil is placing something, and it would not have been a temptation to Jesus if it were not possible. I want you to remember that. So each time something was put before him, to be able to now do a miracle because the Holy Spirit had made that possible following his baptism. This was something new to test that power out, but to do it for some other selfish reason. Or to take a shortcut to having power to be given the kingdom. Oh, that would have been easy. He was telling him, you don't have to go to the cross to have all this power. Or perhaps, you understand that God said he's going to take care of you. Why don't we come up here, throw yourself off? Let's see it happen. Do you trust him? Do you? It's that kind of pressured temptation we don't think about, but we surely remember how Jesus handled each one. It is written. It is not a matter just of quoting scripture, though certainly there is a scripture to quote for every temptation that we face one way or another. However, the key is to fill ourselves so much with God's word that we are aware of the situations, we have a knowledge of what God's will is, and that when the situation comes up, that verse, what God says, is what comes to mind. That should be our key. So that in 1 Peter chapter 2, verse 11, he says, "Dearly beloved, as strangers and pilgrims, abstain from fleshly lusts which war against the soul." Let's help one another do this better and understand the challenges and help people grow stronger in the process. Determine then how you're going to respond when you are all alone, because you'll have no one to help you, and also someone close to you presents the temptation. You see, what we don't often think about is that our closest associates, friends, and family, and maybe other young Christians can present a temptation to us just as much as Eve presented one to Adam. We need to be more like Joseph in Genesis 39, 9 through 12, and have made our plans so that we're ready to run and escape the temptation, even when it is that close at home. The final point that we want to make from this text about why we fix our faith firmly is going back to verse 2. So let's look there again. He said, "And sent Timothy, our brother and minister of God and our fellow laborer in the gospel of Christ, to establish you and encourage you concerning your faith." The final recommendation I want to make about fixing your faith firmly is very simple. Let others help. Don't try to do it on your own. Don't think you have to do everything on your own. But rather, God has placed other people in our lives, those with greater experience and knowledge, specifically so that there can be help. It's one of the primary functions of the Lord's church, so that we can help one another through this, so that we can guide one another and point one another, always using God's word as the foundation, but being a help rather than a hindrance. And so, a few things you ought to keep in mind. When you come up against a question, something you do not understand, go ahead and study it for yourself. Put the effort in, learn as much as you can, but make full use of the preacher's knowledge too. If there's someone that is an older Christian that knows more than you, who studied more than you, and this is a very tough thing, or it disagrees maybe with something you've heard, then that's a time to try to bring in someone to help you. Study to show yourself approved unto God, a workman that needeth not to be ashamed, rightly dividing the word of truth. I mention that verse because it's important for you to learn how to get these answers yourself, but also to realize that there are others who've had the study already that have already done the work and that are available to help you, more than probably you would think. In this process, ask questions. and listen carefully, not just to the answer, right or wrong, of some practice, but also to the reasoning people give, because this is part of how we grow. In 1 Thessalonians chapter 5, verse 21, it says, "Prove all things, hold fast that which is good." You learn by verifying, and that's the word prove there, by putting something to the test. So let's make sure we understand the nature of the test we had to go through, why this is right, why this is wrong, why I need to change what I'm doing, or why I didn't understand this correctly. That way we can think it through, it becomes part of a personal conviction, and we grow from it. Ask those questions, and don't be afraid to follow it up with someone. And maybe they don't know that answer. Let's find someone who can, because you need to grow, and you need to find people who can help you grow. But also part of this is the goal all along of fixing your faith firmly, is making what you learn your own. In 2 Timothy chapter 1, verse 12, the Apostle Paul says, "I know whom I've believed and am persuaded that he is able to keep that which I've committed unto him against that day." This is what all of us need to be able to say. We need to be a people who know why we believe what we believe, that we are committed fully to it in every way. And it is truly our own belief. And it's a belief that comes straight from God's Word. We sometimes make the mistake of so talking about how our children or young Christians should be on their own that they begin to feel embarrassed to ask questions, admit struggles, or acknowledge their ignorance. My friends, it's far better to admit your shortcomings and what you do not know now and seek to address these things than to suffer the consequences of those shortcomings and that ignorance later on. We need to make sure we're ready to deal with it, and we need to make sure that we do not put ourselves in a position of weakness because we haven't prepared properly. When you have those around you to help, let's go back and look at what the Apostle Paul said, and let's make sure we're doing everything we can to please him and please God, because we're trying to be Christians, to do things the way God said, and that means following the example given here. You know, a weak faith, one that's not founded firmly on Jesus Christ, not coming straight from God's Word, isn't going to help you in times of turmoil. It's not going to help you when you're up against a struggle, and it's not going to take you to heaven. You need to have a faith that's firm, one that's committed, and that's all in, so that your conviction is so strong, you're ready to do whatever it takes, whenever it is required, in order to please God and to be His child. You know, somewhere along the line, we have encouraged people to mature outwardly without insisting that they mature inwardly. And we need to do better than that. We need to help them fix their faith firmly. I'm Kevin Rhodes, and this has been Expositions.
1: Numerous times throughout the Old Testament, Jehovah God is referred to as Lord of Hosts. Though the King James translation of the Scriptures does not use those exact words in the New Testament, it does use on two occasions, at Romans 9 and James 5, the Greek transliteration of the Hebrew word for hosts, Sabaoth. Though it is similar in appearance to the word Sabbath, there is no relationship in the two. God is Lord of hosts in more than a single sense. He is Lord of the host of angels, and there are many. At the 26th of Matthew, the Savior declared that he could summon more than 12 legions of them. A legion is as many as 6,000. So, the Lord had at His command more than 72,000 angels. Yet, God is Lord of the host of humanity. At the 22nd of Genesis, God told Abraham that his seed alone would be as the stars of the heaven and of the sands of the sea. Even so, how sad it is that of the way unto life, our Savior said, only a few would find it, though God is Lord of hosts.

Welcome to LG Ministry. We're glad you have chosen to watch our program. My name is Coogan Collins, and I'm the minister at the Long Grove Church of Christ. Our hope and desire is that you will open up your Bible and study along with us. Be sure to check out all of our lessons on YouTube. Now let's get to our lesson.

Since Thanksgiving is just around the corner, I thought I would give a lesson on being thankful. We have a song in our songbooks on page 742 that teaches us this concept. As I read this song to you, I want you to notice the message that it teaches. When up on life's billows you are tempted tossed, when you are discouraged, thinking all is lost, count your many blessings, name them one by one, and it will surprise you what the Lord hath done. Are you ever burdened with a load of care? Does the cross seem heavy you are called to bear? Count your many blessings, every doubt will fly, and you will be singing as the days go by. So amid the conflict, whether great or small, do not be discouraged, God is over all. Count your many blessings, angels will attend, help and comfort give you to your journey's end. Count your blessings, name them one by one. Count your blessings, see what God hath done. Count your blessings, name them one by one. Count your many blessings, see what God hath done. The basic message of this song is that when we feel defeated by the world, or we start becoming discouraged, we need to take time out and count all the blessings that God has given us. When we take the time to reflect on all those blessings that God has provided us with, then we'll begin to realize that the bad things we are going through are only temporary and not that bad when we look at the big picture. But unfortunately, some people take for granted the many blessings that they have, and they will lose sight of this, and it causes them to easily be defeated and discouraged. The majority of people in our nation, whether they are Christian or not, have many things to be thankful for, especially when we begin to compare our lifestyle to that of a third world country. Most Americans have a home and many of the conveniences that go with it. We have our TVs, our telephones, heating and air conditioning. Many of us have more than one vehicle and money to maintain those vehicles. We have lawnmowers and weed eaters and furniture to sit on and to sleep on. We have running water that can be cold or hot. We have refrigerators to make us ice and to keep our food cold. We have dishwashers and stoves to cook inside. We have washers and dryers to clean our multitude of clothes. And many of us have computers and the internet. Anytime we get hungry, we just run into the kitchen and choose from our great supply of food. This, of course, is just a partial list of the things we should be thankful for, yet many times we take them for granted because they're always there. However, in third world countries, many of these things are not available for the majority. Some live in mud houses or makeshift houses made out of straw and other materials, but they don't have any electricity. So they don't have any of those fancy appliances or heat and air, and many of them don't even have a concrete floor. They certainly don't have a lot of furniture because their houses are primarily used for sleeping. Many of those in the third world countries, they just can't just go out and grab a bag of Doritos when they get hungry. And a lot of times they only have one meal a day because they don't have much food. I was watching one show about a village in Africa, and they had to walk around a mile to haul water to their homes. So when you start comparing our rich nation to that of a poor one, you can see why we have many things to be thankful for here in the United States. It doesn't matter if you are poor or rich, you can still be thankful for what you have, and you need to realize that you could be worse off. Now that we have looked at what both Christians and non-Christians should be thankful for, let's take a look at what the Bible teaches about being thankful as it relates to Christians. 1 Thessalonians 5, verse 16. Rejoice always, pray without ceasing, and everything give thanks, for this is the will of God in Christ Jesus for you. Ephesians 5, verse 18. And do not be drunk with wine, in which is dissipation, but be filled with the Spirit, speaking to one another in psalms and hymns and spiritual songs, singing and making melody in your heart to the Lord, giving thanks always for all things to God the Father in the name of our Lord Jesus Christ, submitting to one another in the fear of God. Paul makes it clear that Christians are to be full of rejoicing and should be thankful in everything that we do.
Christians should train themselves not to take their blessings for granted. And if you remember from the song we looked at earlier, when we count our blessings and name them one by one, it will help us to overcome any bad events that may happen in our lives. As Christians, not only do we have material things to be thankful for, we also have spiritual things to be thankful for. Ephesians 1, verse number 3, "Blessed be the God and Father of our Lord Jesus Christ, who has blessed us with every spiritual blessing in the heavenly places in Christ, just as he chose us in him before the foundation of the world, that we should be holy and without blame before him in love, having predestined us to adoptions as sons by Jesus Christ to himself, according to the good pleasure of his will, to the praise of the glory of his grace, by which he has made us accepted in the beloved." A non-Christian cannot be thankful for spiritual gifts because they don't have them. But as Christians, even if all our material blessings are stripped away, we can still be thankful because we have been baptized into Christ. And we received every spiritual blessing that is found in Jesus. However, sometimes even Christians take for granted the many blessings they have received. I have a great example of this in Luke 17, starting at verse 12. "Then he entered a certain village. There he met 10 men who were lepers, who stood afar off. And they lifted up their voices and said, 'Jesus, Master, have mercy on us.' So when he saw them, he said to them, 'Go show yourself to the priest.' And so it was that as they went, they were cleansed. And one of them, when he saw that he was healed, returned and with a loud voice glorified God and fell down on his face at his feet, giving him thanks. And he was a Samaritan. So Jesus answered and said, 'Were there not 10 cleansed? But where are the 9? Were there not any found who returned to give glory to God except this foreigner?' And he said to him, 'Arise, go your way. Your faith has made you well.'" Here we have these 10 men who are lepers who could not set foot into the temple area in their condition. There was no cure for leprosy. Yet Jesus, being full of love and compassion, made these men clean. But only one out of the 10 came back and thanked God for what had been done. But the other 9 just took for granted the wonderful blessing they received. Today, we have to make sure that we are not like these 9 men taking our blessings for granted. Instead, we need to be like the one who was a Samaritan and gave thanks for the many blessings we have been given by God. Now let's take a look at how we should be thankful in our prayers. Notice what the writer of Psalm 50 verse 14 says, "Offer to God thanksgiving and pay your vows to the Most High." When we pray, we shouldn't just pray for what we want. We should also spend time in our prayers thanking God for what he has done for us, because we certainly didn't deserve it. A good example of the right and wrong way to approach God in prayer is found in the parable of Luke 18, starting at verse 10. "Two men went up to the temple to pray, one a Pharisee, the other a tax collector. The Pharisee stood and prayed thus with himself, 'God, I thank you that I am not like other men, extortioners, unjust, adulterers, or even as this tax collector. I fast twice a week. I give tithes of all that I possess.' And the tax collector, standing afar off, would not so much as raise his eyes to heaven, but beat his breast, saying, 'God, be merciful to me, a sinner.' I tell you, this man went down to his house justified rather than the other. For everyone who exalts himself will be humbled, and he who humbles himself will be exalted." This Pharisee was so prideful. His whole prayer was about himself, as if he thought God should be honored to hear him pray. Maybe he thought God himself would speak out from heaven proclaiming how righteous he was. Obviously, you don't want to be like this Pharisee. Instead, you want to be like the humble tax collector. He actually prayed to God with a pure heart of repentance. He knew that he was not anything great. He didn't have anything to boast about that was good in his life. He wouldn't even look up to heaven. And while we have been granted full access to the throne of grace as Christians, we should always be humble and never use prayer as a time of bragging on yourself or putting others down. Jesus, being our master example, often gave thanks to the Father for what he had done. For instance, when Jesus went to where Lazarus
had been dead for 4 days. He begins to pray in John 11, verse 41. Then they took away the stone from the place where the dead man was lying. And Jesus lifted up his eyes and said, Father, I thank you that you have heard me. And I know that you always hear me, but because of the people who are standing by, I said this, that they may believe that you sent me. Notice Jesus gives the Father thanks for hearing his prayer, and that is certainly something we should be thankful for. How many times have you thanked God for the avenue of prayer? This is another one of those blessings that we can easily take for granted if we're not careful. Of course, this is just one example, because when we pray, we should express our thanks for every aspect of our lives. Philippians 4, verse 6, be anxious for nothing, but in everything by prayer and supplication with thanksgiving, let your requests be made known to God. And the peace of God, which surpasses all understanding, will guard your hearts and minds through Christ Jesus. Clearly, we can see that we should be thankful in our prayer lives for everything we have received. Another thing we should be thankful for is when the good news of Jesus Christ is spread to the souls, and then the people hear it and are one to God. 1 Thessalonians 2, verse 13. For this reason, we also thank God without ceasing, because when you received the word of God, which you heard from us, you welcomed it not as the word of men, but as it is in truth, the word of God, which also effectively works in you who believe. Paul was ecstatic and very thankful that the gospel was being spread and accepted by people. And he was also very thankful that those who accepted this truth were being set free from the bondage of sin. We can also see this in Romans 6 and verse 17. But God be thanked that though you were slaves of sin, yet you obeyed from the heart that form of doctrine to which you were delivered. And having been set free from sin, you became slaves of righteousness. It is so wonderful to see someone become a Christian and to be set free from their sins. And we should be thankful for such things and rejoice with them. One reason we should be so happy for those that are saved is because that is what God desires. 2 Peter 3, verse 9. The Lord is not slack concerning his promise, as some count slackness, but is long-suffering toward us, not willing that any should perish, but that all should come to repentance. 1 Timothy 2, verse 3. For this is good and acceptable in the sight of God our Savior, who desires all men to be saved and to come to the knowledge of truth. Since it is God's desire, it should be our desire, and we should be thankful when he gets what he desires. I love the following thought, Luke 15, verse 4. What man of you, having 100 sheep, if he loses one of them, does not leave the 99 in the wilderness and go after the one which is lost until he finds it? And when he has found it, he lays it on his shoulders, rejoicing. And when he comes home, he calls together his friends and neighbors, saying to them, rejoice with me, for I have found my sheep which was lost. I say to you that likewise there will be more joy in heaven over one sinner who repents than over 99 just persons who need no repentance. This parable teaches us that when a soul is saved, that there is great joy in heaven, which tells us that we should be thankful for spreading the gospel and for those who hear it and obey it. This also includes those who have fallen away and have been restored through repentance. However, sometimes Christians are not thankful when people are led to repentance because in their minds they don't think certain people deserve it, or because they doubt the sincerity of that person. We have an Old Testament example of this with Jonah. We all know that God asked Jonah to speak to the people of Nineveh. Well, he doesn't want to go, so he runs away and hides on a ship, and God causes a storm to toss the boat around like a rag doll, and Jonah knows that he is the problem. So he is cast out into the water, swallowed by a fish, and then after much prayer, he is brought to the land and allowed to go speak God's message to Nineveh. Jonah 3, verse 4. And Jonah began to enter the city on the first day's walk. Then he cried out and said, yet 40 days and Nineveh shall be overthrown. So the people of Nineveh believed God, proclaimed a fast, and put on sackcloth, from the greatest to the least of them.
Then word came to the king of Nineveh, and he arose from his throne and laid aside his robe, covered himself with sackcloth, and sat in ashes. And he caused it to be proclaimed and published throughout Nineveh by the decree of the king and his nobles, saying, "Let neither man nor beast, herd nor flock, taste anything. Do not let them eat or drink water, but let man and beast be covered with sackcloth and cry mightily to God. Yes, let everyone turn from his evil way and from the violence that is in his hands. Who can tell if God will turn and relent and turn away from his fierce anger so that we may not perish?" Then God saw their works, that they turned from their evil way, and God relented from the disaster that he had said he would bring upon them, and he did not do it. But it displeased Jonah exceedingly, and he became angry. Jonah had the attitude that people of Nineveh did not deserve to hear God's word or to receive his mercy. And when they repented and became right with God, it made Jonah angry. And he wanted to die because of his unthankful attitude toward God's word being spread, which caused the people of Nineveh to repent. Friends, we must never be like Jonah and try to prevent God's word from being spread.

0: 15. Thanks be to God for his indescribable gift. Boy, if there's anything we should be thankful for, it should be for the wonderful gift we receive through Jesus Christ. Without him, our lives would be void of any spiritual blessing. Without him, we would be eternally lost. But thanks be to God for him bestowing his grace upon us through his only begotten Son. The reason Paul describes this gift as indescribable is because mankind could not save themselves, and for God Almighty to love us enough to give us such a wonderful gift is indescribable. Romans 5, verse 7, for scarcely for a righteous man will one die, yet perhaps for a good man someone would even dare to die. But God demonstrates his own love toward us in that while we were still sinners, Christ died for us. Much more then, having now been justified by his blood, we shall be saved from wrath through him. For if when we were enemies, we were reconciled to God through the death of his Son, much more having been reconciled, we shall be saved by his life. And not only that, but we also rejoice in God through our Lord Jesus Christ, through whom we have now received the reconciliation. We should give thanks to God for this wonderful gift every single day of our Christian lives. Notice what else Paul says in Romans 7, verse 24. Oh, wretched man that I am, who will deliver me from this body of death? I thank God through Jesus Christ our Lord. So then, with this in mind, I myself serve the law of God, but with the flesh, the law of sin. Jesus has delivered us from sin, and he will make it possible for us to overcome the grave. As Paul wrote in 1 Corinthians 15, verse 55, O death, where is your sting? O Hades, where is your victory? The sting of death is sin, and the strength of sin is the law. But thanks be to God who gives us the victory through our Lord Jesus Christ. Because of this wonderful gift of Jesus, we can overcome sin and the grave, and through Jesus, we can have the hope of eternal life in heaven. So surely, we can see the importance of following the advice of the song I read at the beginning of this lesson. Count your blessings. Name them one by one. Count your blessings. See what God hath done.
1: Hope you found this lesson helpful. No matter what lesson I preach, I want you to test what I say or any person says about God's Word by comparing what is being said to the Bible. Don't ever be lazy in this area, because it is too important to simply trust in what a man is saying, because we are all human and we're capable of being wrong. One thing we know for sure is that God's Word will not lead us astray. So we can always trust in it. As Psalm 146:3 says, do not put your trust in princes, nor in a son of man, in whom there is no help. Psalm 18, verse 30, as for God, his way is perfect. The word of the Lord is proven. He is a shield to all who trust in him. I will always do my best to preach the truth, but I hope if you catch me teaching error that you will contact me so that we can discuss the matter. If you would like to learn more about LG Ministry and the congregation I preach at, feel free to visit our website at lgchurchofchrist.com. On our website, you will find a lot of material that can help you with your spiritual growth. On our main page, you will find an online correspondence course that you can take that will walk you through the basics. On our sermon page, you'll find just about every sermon I've preached at my local congregation. You will also find some audio sermons and Bible class materials that you're free to study and use. On our article page, you will find tracts that you can read and print off and articles that have been written for our local paper. Finally, on our video page, you'll find our new video lessons, like the one that you're watching now. I know we live in a fast-paced world where it seems like we don't have time to do much of anything. But I want to encourage you to find time out of each day to sit down and to study God's Word. Life is great, and there's nothing wrong with being busy, but we must be careful that we don't get to the point where we get so busy that we fail to take time to feed ourselves spiritually from God's Word. We must remember that God is supposed to be our number one priority. If you find my lessons to be helpful, be sure and tell people about our program so that others can hear sound lessons from the Bible. I hope you have a blessed day.

Jupiter is the king of the planets in our solar system, being by far the most massive and larger than any other in the solar system. Jupiter is the fifth planet out from the sun and five times farther out than Earth, orbiting beyond the asteroid belt that divides the inner terrestrial planets from the outer gas giants. Although its distance from Earth varies throughout the year, Jupiter's enormous size allows it to still be one of the brightest objects in the night sky, brighter than any star. As such a bright object, Jupiter has a long history of being observed, but it wasn't until the invention of the telescope that Jupiter's true, stunning beauty and intriguing design became known. Jupiter's physical parameters are impressive. Its diameter is approximately 11 times larger than Earth's. Its mass is almost 2.5 times greater than Mercury, Mars, Venus, Earth, Uranus, Neptune, and Saturn combined. And due to Jupiter's monstrous mass, the force of gravity you would feel at the top of Jupiter's atmosphere would be about 2.5 times greater than here on Earth. This means that if you weigh 200 pounds on Earth, you would weigh 500 pounds on Jupiter. Now, Jupiter is a drastically different kind of planet from Earth. Earth is a terrestrial planet, meaning it has a rocky surface, and that defines the majority of its size. Jupiter, on the other hand, is classified as a gas giant. It has no visible solid surface, and its size is dominated by an extremely thick and dense gaseous atmosphere. Jupiter's atmosphere is composed of various layers of gas, preventing us from seeing very deep into the atmosphere. Even looking through a small telescope, you can see the outermost layers of Jupiter's atmosphere, and they're visible as distinctly impressive bands. The alternating light and dark colored bands are caused by the turbulent winds and the storms that stir up different varieties of gases, and they cause the clouds to rise and to fall to different heights. Probably the most recognizable and fascinating feature on Jupiter is its Great Red Spot. Named for its appearance, this giant oval-shaped storm in Jupiter's atmosphere has existed as far back in time as telescopes have been able to observe it. In many ways, this storm is similar in structure to hurricanes that we have here on Earth, but far more extreme and gigantic in proportion. It has a size three times larger than our entire planet and reaches wind speeds almost 400 miles per hour. The amazing turbulence of Jupiter's atmosphere is driven in part by Jupiter's rotation speed. While Earth takes 24 hours to make one rotation on its axis, the much larger Jupiter makes one rotation in less than 10 hours. This incredibly rapid rotation makes Jupiter the fastest rotating planet in the solar system, and it sets up the conditions for the Great Red Spot, along with other extreme atmospheric conditions. King of the planets, Jupiter is also a host to an impressive array of moons. More than 60 moons have been discovered orbiting around Jupiter. These moons vary in all shapes and sizes, from irregularly shaped moons only a few miles in diameter, to Ganymede, the largest moon in the solar system, one that is even bigger than the planet Mercury. Of all of Jupiter's moons, the most well-known are the four Galilean moons, Io, Europa, Ganymede, and Callisto. And these four moons are Jupiter's largest and even big enough to be visible in backyard telescopes. The extreme diversity of all the moons can easily be seen in these four examples. Io is a violently active moon with the greatest amount of volcanic activity in the whole solar system. Some of its volcanoes spew gases and vapors hundreds of miles above its surface. On the other hand, Europa is a world that is encased under a frozen surface. The largest moon, Ganymede, is a cold and rocky world with a diameter over 3,200 miles wide. And last of all, the darkest and the farthest out of the Galilean moons, Callisto is the most heavily cratered object in the solar system. Fire, ice, rock, and craters. Jupiter and its system of moons are an incredible testament to the existence
and functional complexity and fine-tuning of the laws in our cosmos. With its multitude of orbiting moons, having variation in size and scale and composition, the Jupiter system resembles a miniature solar system. Yet the same physical laws that maintain Jupiter's complex system also govern the larger arrangement of our solar system, and ultimately the cosmos as a whole. As we study this small-scale yet analogous system, we see that these celestial bodies demonstrate an intelligence behind the order in operation, and they attest to God's creative nature.

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2: Hello, and welcome again to our study of 1 Corinthians. You'll remember the last time we were together that we went through a number of positive things that Paul saw in the church at Corinth and things for which he was thankful, things that he asked God for in their behalf. But then we began to look and observe that he underscored the word or the name Christ. 9 times in the opening 9 verses, he talks about Christ in one way or another. Lord Jesus Christ, simply Christ, Jesus Christ. I mean, there are all kinds of different ways that he says it, but Christ is over and over and over again. He got to verse 10, and in verse 10, he speaks on the authority of or under the name of Jesus Christ, his authority. What is it that we need to do by his authority? Well, we need to be sure not to have any division. No divisions if you are under the authority of Jesus Christ. You can't tear the body of Christ apart, parcel it out to different groups of men. That just won't work. Instead, we ought to be united with the same principles and application. Mind and judgment is the idea there. And what Paul is setting forth is that Christians ought to be uniquely the same in what they do. I mean, people ought to be struck by the fact, you know, other people that worship where you worship act like that. They have that same response. They just say no. Instead of taking that first drink, for example, there would be many, many other illustrations. And that's the way it ought to be, according to the Apostle Paul. Unfortunately, at Corinth, Paul has heard probably from the servants in Chloe's house, because it's certainly from the household of Chloe, he's heard that there are quarrels there. There's wrangling, there's fighting, there's fussing. In the remainder of this study today, what we're hoping to do then is to see what Paul's answer is to those quarrels.

All right, you remember as we closed out our last study together that we were talking about the report that Paul had. So let's pick up again, verse 11, 1 Corinthians chapter 1. For it has been declared to me concerning you, my brethren, by those of Chloe's household, that there are contentions among you. Now, I say this, that each of you says, I am of Paul, or I am of Apollos, or I am of Cephas, or I am of Christ. So, from my perspective, the imagery here is that it's as if somebody has taken the body of Christ, the church of Christ, the church belonging to God, and they've torn off one section, they put it over here, and all these people follow Paul. And then they tore off another section, they put it over here, and all these people follow Cephas or Peter. And then they tore off another piece, and they put it over here, and all these people follow Apollos. And then the fourth piece say that they're following Christ. Now, obviously, Christ is the one we ought to follow. What we don't know here is, are they a sect? Have they made this into a sect where they're divided from everybody else? Or are they truly following Christ? And I'll never know the answer to that. The text doesn't give it to us. But suffice it to say that the church has been busted into parts, torn apart, and now it's following these different men. Now watch Paul as he begins to argue to explain what it is that ought to be the case in every church around the world. Is Christ divided? The word divided there means not just divided, but actually distributed. So imagine that we had all a pizza in front of us, and there were four of us, so we took that pizza and we cut it into four slices, and we distributed it to each person at the table. You get one slice of pizza. That's what they had done with the church. They had divided it, and they had parceled it out to different groups. So Paul says, is Christ divided? Is Christ cut apart and distributed to different groups? The obvious answer to this rhetorical question is, no, he's not divided. Well, then he goes on and asks a second rhetorical question. Were you baptized in the name of Paul? Now, something that we need to understand here is to be baptized into someone's name means that the individual resides in his power. That's letting us know something very, very important in our relationship to God, and that is that we've got to be baptized in the name of, or under the authority of, because that's really what we're talking about, under the authority of Jesus Christ, because we want to reside in his power. I don't want to be baptized under the authority of any man, because that man is not the one whose power will set me free. And that's what Paul, through this question, is letting them know, calling back to their minds. Then he asks a third rhetorical question. I skipped the second one. Let me go back to that. Was Paul crucified for you? That's an easy one, isn't it? No. You know, Paul's writing the letter. He's still alive. He's not crucified for them. Who was crucified for them? Well, if you look at each of these, is Christ divided? The obvious answer, no. Was Paul crucified for you? The obvious answer, no. And then, or were you baptized in the name of Paul, under his authority, under his power? And the obvious answer is no. So it's no, no, no. What's he wanting them to see? Christ. The thing that he started out with in the opening nine verses, and even went into in the 10th verse, Christ, Christ, Christ, Christ, Christ, Christ, Christ, is what it's all about. And Paul wants this church to remember that. They should have known it from the time when he was with them, but false teachers have caused trouble in that place. So then,
Out of that background, Paul makes this statement, and it's much abused by people in the denominational world, but listen to it. I thank God that I baptized none of you except Crispus and Gaius, lest anyone should say that I baptized in my own name. Now, if you don't read the two verses together, if you zero in on one verse, and that is the verse where he says, I thank God that I baptized none of you except Crispus and Gaius. If you zero in on that, then like some in the denominational world, you can say, see there, baptism is not important. That, by the way, is in no wise what the Apostle Paul thinks. What Paul is saying is really underscored in the next verse, verse 15, when he says, lest anyone should say that I had baptized in my own name, under my own authority. This is a matter of authority. This is a matter of yielding to Jesus as the Christ, as the King. And Paul didn't want anybody to be able to say that Paul was their leader. He was not their leader. Jesus Christ was their leader. That's what Paul wants them, desperately wants them to see. So, verse 16, Paul sounds like me here, and I'll explain. Yes, I also baptized the household of Stephanas. Besides, I do not know whether I baptized any other. Now, the household of Stephanas were the first fruits of this region of the world. You're going to find that more nearly in the book of Acts than you are here. But Paul's listed two that he baptized. And, oh, I forgot one. This is one reason why good public speakers don't often get up and start thanking people. Because invariably, you'll thank two or three that you remember, and somebody will get out of your mind. They won't be there. And you'll have to go back later and correct it. Well, Paul corrects it almost immediately. Oh, yeah, there was the household of Stephanas. I did baptize them. But other than that, he said, I don't know whether I baptized anybody. Now, he's talking about him physically doing the baptizing. He is not saying that they were not baptized. In fact, you can read the book of Acts, and it's pretty clear that all who truly believed, when they turned to Christ, were baptized. That was a consistent thing in the book of Acts. And it's just as consistent here. Paul did the preaching, they yielded in baptism, but he didn't do the baptizing. And it didn't matter. It doesn't matter who baptizes you, as long as they do it under the authority of, guess who? Jesus Christ. Because he's the one that was crucified for me. He's the one into whose name I must be baptized, or under his authority, I must be baptized. So then he proceeds in verse 17 of 1 Corinthians chapter 1, for Christ did not send me to baptize, but to preach the gospel, not with wisdom of words, lest the cross of Christ should be made of no effect. Paul was sent to preach. Preaching results in baptism. Now, if you really want to follow this just a little bit, you can back up and think about Jesus. Jesus did a lot of preaching, but who did the baptizing? Well, apparently, from what the biblical writers tell us, Matthew, Mark, Luke, and John, they were baptized by the apostles. Jesus didn't do the baptizing, but he did do the preaching. The important thing is getting people to realize that they need to turn from sin. They need to have that old man of sin buried in a watery grave with Christ, like Paul talks about, Romans chapter 6, really verses 1 through 11, but especially verses 3 and 4. They ought to be buried with him, and then when they come up out of the water, they'll be rising to walk in a new life. They'll be a babe in Christ and no longer a person in sin. So Paul preached, and when he preached, people knew to be baptized, but he didn't do the baptizing for the most part. He was careful in his preaching, notice, he was careful not to preach with the wisdom of words. What's the concern here? Philosophy. Remember, Paul came to Corinth
immediately from Athens. And in Athens, he had found men who were all wrapped up in every day talking about nothing but words. And you can almost hear them arguing over those words. I'm not going to give an illustration. I'm tempted. But we do this today. Someone will use a word, and somebody will say, well, I don't like that word. This is the only word that fits there. It's like, well, okay. Are they basically synonyms? And the answer usually is yes. And if so, then leave the words out of it. Let's just talk about the reality. But whatever the case may be, Paul said, I didn't want to come with human philosophy, human wisdom. Because when you do that, listen to the end of the verse again, lest the cross of Christ should be made of no effect. And the imagery here is of the cross dwindling into nothingness. If you become a human philosopher and talk about the things that you and your human reasoning and philosophy think about, then the cross of Christ is, well, it becomes like throwing water on cotton candy. It's going to just dissolve. And that's exactly what Paul was concerned about, and he was not going to let his preaching go there. So, what did he do? And that's verse 18, beginning. For the message of the cross is foolishness to those who are perishing, but to us who are being saved, it is the power of God. In every audience that hears the gospel, there are two basic kinds of hearers. There are those who are perishing. They're lost in their sins. And sadly, those people, as described here by Paul, are people who ultimately see the cross as foolish. And we're going to see two ways in which that was the case, one Jewish, one Gentile. We'll talk about those in just a few moments. But to those who are being saved, now they were just as lost when they heard the gospel as that other group of people. But these people hear the gospel, and they respond to the gospel, and they're being saved. That's a wonderful, wonderful thought, because the gospel is the power of God. The word there for power is the word dunamis. Now, do not make the mistake that I guess I made when I was a younger preacher and say that's the word for dynamite. It was not. Dynamite didn't exist back then. It is, however, the word out of which we got the word dynamite. So it is a very good description, one that can prove to be very useful for all of us. But here is the point that he's making. Christ's cross is the power by which we can find salvation. There is no salvation apart from the blood of Christ. Where did he shed his blood? John 19, 31 to 35, he shed his blood on the cross in his death. Remember, the soldiers came to the first thief and they broke his legs to speed up his death. They came to the second thief and they broke his legs to speed up his death. Then they came to Jesus, and notice, seeing he was dead already, they didn't break his legs. By the way, that would have been a violation of the law of Moses. Not that these soldiers care about it. But through prophecy, through the way that God had them sacrifice the Passover lamb, God was setting the stage for his son. His son would be the Passover lamb. We're going to see that in chapter 5 of this epistle. And since he was the Passover lamb, you couldn't have a single bone broken. Well, they didn't break his bone. Instead, soldier took a spear and pierced his side, and forthwith came there out blood mingled with water. Now, that blood's vital to the Christian because it is the means of our finding redemption. According to Peter, 1 Peter chapter 1, verses 18 and 19, without the shedding of blood, there is no remission. Hebrews chapter 9, verse 22, it's Jesus' blood that was shed for us. Ephesians chapter 1, verse 7. So you see, when Paul says the cross of Christ
is the power of God to salvation. That's what he's talking about. It's the blood that Jesus shed on the cross that has the power to remove, to take away your sins and, of course, my sins as well. So Paul goes on then in verse 19 and says, excuse me, for it is written, I will destroy the wisdom of the wise and bring to nothing the understanding of the prudent. Now, that quote is from Isaiah chapter 29. And what he's saying is that human philosophy is going to be smashed by the wisdom of God. And that wisdom of God is seen on the cross of Calvary, as we've just discussed. And that's exactly what he's talking about there. So Paul goes straight from that quote from Isaiah into these statements or questions. Verse 20, where is the wise? Where is the scribe? Where is the disputer of this age? Has not God made foolish the wisdom of this world? He's basically saying the wise man, the scribe, the debater who argue from human philosophy, human wisdom, they can't even stand up in front of God and in front of the powerful, powerful message of the cross of Christ. So then verse 21, for since in the wisdom of God, the world through wisdom did not know God, it pleased God through the foolishness of the message preached to save those who believe. Now, anybody, especially in that era, who heard about a crucified king, anybody who heard about the one who was going to rule eternally would have thought, this is ridiculous. You think this guy that they hung on the cross is going to live eternally, and you just about hear them laughing when they hear that. That's not believable. But listen to Paul, verse 22, as he explains what each category, each group saw as foolish about the preaching of the cross. For the Jews request a sign. Oh, wow. If you read the life of Christ, that is apparent throughout. They kept coming to him saying, give us a sign. Show us who you're from. Show us where you come from. And of course, he says, you've had signs. And they had. In fact, on the day of Pentecost, Acts chapter 2, the Apostle Peter noted that God had approved of Jesus as his spokesman through the signs, wonders, and various miracles that he worked. But even after he worked a sign, they asked for another one over and over and over again. They loved the physical things that they could receive, like the feeding of the 5,000. They wanted Jesus to provide their food all the time. Maybe they thought they wouldn't have to ever work another day in their lives. I don't know. But whatever it was, they saw the preaching of the cross as foolishness. That took away our cash cow. That took away the fellow that gives to us. And so they don't like the cross for that reason. But now watch as he goes on to talk about the Greeks. And the Greeks seek after wisdom. The word seek there is in the present tense. And because it's in the present tense, we would say it this way. They keep on seeking. They hadn't found it. They didn't find it before. They're not finding it now. But they're going to keep on looking, and they're still not going to find it. Because they don't see wisdom in what happened on the cross. Now, we understand a little bit more about that because our understanding of the Greeks. The Greek thinking was, number one, God is totally good. By the way, they got that right. So you can write that down and you can say the Greeks got it right. God is totally good. But the Greeks also believed that flesh is totally wicked. They got that wrong. It's not flesh that's totally wicked. Instead, it's when you and I yield to our desires that are out of control. That's when we become wicked. But it's not the flesh that makes us that way. It's our yielding. It's our giving up, our surrendering in our mind. But they, for that reason, thought that the preaching of the cross was foolish. Why? Because it meant that God came down to earth, God who's totally good, came down to earth and took on a human body, which is totally wicked, and they would say, that doesn't go together.
That's like putting oil in water. You can shake it all day long, but you know, if you just give it a few minutes, the oil molecules will rise to the top, and the water molecules will go to the bottom. It'll never stay together. And that's what the Greeks thought. So the cross to them was foolish. How could God come down to earth, live as a man, and even beyond that, die? It's beyond their imagination. It's foolish to talk about that. But now listen to Paul. He counters. But we preach Christ crucified, to the Jews a stumbling block, and to the Greeks foolishness. All right, stumbling block. The word is skandalon. You don't have to know that. My mom and dad paid a lot of money for me to learn it, and every now and then I use it to justify their paying it. But you would know what a skandalon is. A skandalon is the stick in the trap. So imagine that some little boys are out and they're trying to catch a rabbit. And so they get a box that the rabbit won't be able to get out of. They set the box up and they put a stick holding the box up at an angle. And they tie a string to the stick, and it goes over here to maybe a carrot or something that the rabbit will eat. When the rabbit goes in, he begins to nibble on the carrot, and that pulls the string, and the stick drops, and the trap falls, and they're trapped. All right, the Jews, when they looked at the crucified Messiah, to them, that was the stick in the trap. They just could not abide by that. And then what about the Greeks? Well, to the Greeks, the preaching of the cross was foolishness. And that would be our word, nonsense. It's just nonsense. There's no way God occupied human flesh. There's no way that God in human flesh died on the cross. That is nonsense. So say the Greeks. And that's Paul's point. Now watch, because he pivots and talks about all of us. But to those who are called, both Jews and Greeks, Christ, the power of God, and the wisdom of God. Remember, we're called by the gospel. And when we yield to that gospel call, we recognize Jesus as God's power to save, Romans 1:16. And we further recognize that he is the wisdom of God. This was the way that God in his wisdom chose to save a sin-sick world. It's really beautiful imagery, and it explains very thoroughly the preaching that Paul did. So in verse 25 of 1 Corinthians 1, he says, because the foolishness of God is wiser than men, and the weakness of God is stronger than men. Our problem is, many times, that we measure things based on our own abilities and our own understanding. I do it. I know others do it on occasion. And I guess when we relate to one another, there's very little harm that comes out of that, although usually it means that I don't pay attention to the other guy who may really have a great idea. But when the problem arises is when I, and watch this, because I'm being facetious, in my infinite wisdom, when I say, well, you know, that preacher of the cross is a bunch of baloney, when I do that, I am unfortunately in the position of thinking that I'm wiser than God. And Paul says, basically, that isn't going to happen. And boy, he's right. That's not going to happen. That did not happen. It does not happen. And that's why he preached the way he did. So verse 26, for you see your calling, brethren, that not many wise according to the flesh, not many mighty, not many noble are called. And therein lies the problem. When somebody is wise, they think they're smarter than everybody else. And even, Paul says, God. They think they're wiser than God. And that won't work. And then the mighty. Well, the mighty are too strong. They can take care of themselves. They can handle any situation that comes along. They don't need God, in other words. And then, of course, the last that he names is the noble. And that word noble that we're talking about there is well-born. And, you know, they've got all the money they need. They can pay for whatever they want. They don't need God.
And that's what Paul is saying. Though you notice that not many of those kind of people obey the gospel. Now, there are exceptions to each one of those groups, and we could talk about them, but in general, this is the case. So Paul has laid something out now, the preaching of the cross of Jesus Christ. Why? Because it's God's power to save. The world may think it foolish, but for those of us who are being saved, it is a wonderful thought.

Proverbs 6, 16 through 19, Solomon lists six things God hates, seven that are an abomination to him. The formula of citing a number and adding to it in the Bible is often used to emphasize the last item on the list. What is the last item in this list? Sowing discord. Discord, distrust, disunity, division. God created mankind with an eye toward unity. David said, "Behold how good and pleasant it is when brothers dwell in unity." Psalm 133:1. Solomon spoke of the benefits of working together. But two are better than one because they have a good reward for their toil. Ecclesiastes 4:9. Sowing discord attempts to undermine the social and personal benefit of unity. In fact, this discord is the result of everything else in God's list of what he hates. Pride, lies, cruelty, evil plans, evil activities, and false witnesses. Each of these are ultimately found in sowing discord. If God hates sowing discord, he loves sowing unity. So what are you sowing today?

0: to be a part of our study together today. It might be that you have questions or comments. We would love to hear from you. We want this to be an interactive program. And so you may call, text, write, email us, let us know of any questions that you might have that you've been pondering. We'd love to take those. In our study today, we're talking about the demand to be faithful to God. Faithfulness is a priority if we want to maintain fellowship with the Lord. Matter of fact, throughout every dispensation of time, God has always demanded that his people live in accordance with his word or with his will. I want to just maybe make an observation or two. The prerequisite to enjoying fellowship with God today, that prerequisite is obedience to the will of God. You remember Jesus said on one occasion, "Not everyone who says to me, Lord, Lord, shall enter the kingdom of heaven, but he that doeth the will of my Father which is in heaven." There's some passages of Scripture that I want us to look at in our study today. And I want to go back and maybe just call your attention to the Old Testament for a moment or two and use this as a prelude to our study in the New Testament as we think about the demand for faithfulness to Almighty God. Now, there are passages of Scripture in the New Testament that certainly forcefully encourage us to live in harmony with the will of God. In other words, to be faithful. For example, in 1 Corinthians chapter 15, in verse 58, Paul said, "Be steadfast, immovable, always abounding in the work of the Lord, for as much as you know that your labor is not vain in the Lord." In the first chapter of James, James talks about the fact that trials are a part of life. Matter of fact, they're common to all people. In verses 13 through 16, he talks about those inward temptations common to all people. But in verse 12, James said, "Blessed is the man that endures temptation, for when he has been tried, he shall receive the crown of life which the Lord has promised to them that love him." And then in Revelation chapter 2, verse 10, the Lord, as you well know, in chapters 2 and 3, we have a survey of the seven churches of Asia. The Lord Jesus Christ peered into every congregation and provided a divine analysis of their spirituality. In Revelation chapter 2, verse 10, the first century saints, they were facing much persecution, tribulation. And the Lord said, "I want you to be faithful unto death." The idea here is that you be faithful even if it cost you your life. Now, ultimately, the reward, the crown of life, the Stephanos. Now, having said that, let's go back and look for a moment or two in the book of Exodus chapter 19. In this context, of course, God's people had been in Egyptian bondage. And God had delivered them out of Egyptian bondage, reminding Moses in the long ago that he had borne them like, well, matter of fact, the text says in verse 3, the Lord said, "Say to the house of Israel, you've seen what I did to the Egyptians and how I bore you on eagle's wings and brought you to myself." Now, note if you would, verse 5. God said in the long ago, "Now therefore, if you will indeed obey my voice and keep my covenant, you shall be a special treasure to me above all the earth, for all the earth is mine." He said, "You'll be to me a kingdom of priests and a holy nation." Now, this serves in some ways as a backdrop to the New Testament. The fact that we are a priesthood of believers, that we belong to a kingdom, a spiritual kingdom. But note, if you would, what God said, that in order for them to enjoy fellowship with him, to enjoy the blessings and privileges of a relationship with him, they had to obey his voice and keep his covenant. Now, some years later, you remember, or rather, sometime later, the children of Israel were about to enter the promised land. They were on the eve of entering the land of Canaan, that land flowing with milk and honey. And God instructed Moses in the long ago to send out spies to survey the land. They sent 12 spies out. The Bible tells us that 10 of the spies came back, and they had an unfavorable report of what they had seen. They said there were giants in the land, that they didn't have the ability to go in and dispossess those people. Well, Joshua and Caleb, they said, "We're well able to go into the land." Well, the people in that day and time, they listened to the 10 spies. The fact that they couldn't go in and take the land, that they didn't have the ability to go in and dispossess these people. And so in Numbers chapter 14, down in about verse 12, here's what the Lord said in the long ago. God said, "I will disinherit them Now think about that for a minute. God said, I will disinherit them. With the exception of Joshua and Caleb, those people in that day and time were destined to dwell in the wilderness for 40 years. Didn't get to go into the promised land. Now you remember in 1 Peter chapter 1, Peter tells us that because the Lord Jesus Christ has been raised from the dead, it's upon that basis that we have a living hope. And he said, we have an inheritance, incorruptible, undefiled. He said, it fades not away. It is reserved in heaven for you. So what about this inheritance? Well, that inheritance belongs to all who are a part of the family of God. But just as there were conditions attached to the relationship that God enjoyed with ancient Israel, there are conditions attached to our inheriting that promise of heaven. Well, what are the conditions? Faithfulness to God, a willingness to be submissive to His divine will, to strive to the best of our ability, to walk in harmony with His Word. You remember in 1 John, in 1 John chapter 1 said that if we say that we have fellowship with God and walk in darkness, he said, we lie and do not the truth. But then he said, if we walk in the light, as He is in the light, we have fellowship with one another. The blood of His Son Jesus cleanses us from all sin. To understand that those of us who belong to God, our goal is to walk, our goal is to walk in cadence with the Lord and His Word. And really, when you talk about walking in the light, that's what that means, to walk in harmony with the will and the Word of God. So over in 1 John chapter 2, John said, hereby we do know that we know Him. How, John? If we keep His commandments. So if I'm maintaining fellowship with God, then that would suggest that I'm trying to the best of my ability to walk in harmony with His Word. That's all we're saying today. So in our study today, as we think about the importance, the demand to be faithful to God, I want to ask you a question. Are you faithful to God? Are you living in harmony with His will, with His Word? Now, before you can enjoy fellowship with God, you have to obey the gospel. The prerequisite to becoming one of His children is obedience to His Word. You remember on Pentecost Day, we have the establishment of the Lord's church. Jesus had promised to build the church. He said so in Matthew chapter 16, verse 18. Promised the apostles that they would be the recipients of the keys of the kingdom of heaven. Keys signify authority. On Pentecost Day, Peter and the apostles took those keys and opened the doors into the kingdom of God or the church of Christ. And so they accentuated the fact that Jesus Christ had been put to death on a cross, that He had been buried, raised again the third day, had ascended to heaven, where He now sits at the right hand of Almighty God, wielding all authority. You remember what Jesus said, Matthew 28, in verse 19, or rather verse 18, He said, all authority, all power has been given to Me in heaven and on earth. And God the Father said of the Son, when He was transfigured on the mountaintop in Matthew chapter 17 at verse 5, God said, this is My beloved Son, in whom I'm well pleased, hear ye Him. So we've got to be willing to pay very special attention to what the Lord says. So on Pentecost Day, Peter, preaching the gospel, said in verse 36, let all the house of Israel know assuredly that this same Jesus whom you crucified, that God has made Him both Lord and Christ, God placing His stamp of approval on the work of His Son. Now, Luke says in verse 37 that those who were present in Jerusalem, that when they heard this message, they were cut to the heart, pricked in the heart. In other words, they were convicted of sin. They cried out and said, men and brethren, what shall we do? Note very carefully what the Apostle Peter said. He said, number one, you need to repent. They already believed in the Lord Jesus Christ. They put Him to death. They needed to repent of their sins. And then he said, let every one of you be baptized in the name of Jesus Christ for the remission of your sins. Now that's what an inspired apostle said on Pentecost Day. And on Pentecost Day, that was the birth of the New Testament church. Peter here, the apostles, legislating entrance into the kingdom of Almighty God. Question, did they know what they were talking about? Well, Luke said in Acts chapter 2, verse 4, they began to speak in other tongues as the Spirit gave them utterance. Matter of fact, Jesus had said, as he celebrated the Passover feast with the apostles, as he brought that time together to a close, in John 16, verse 13, he said to the apostles they would be guided into all truth. So they are the ones in whom the truth of God had been deposited. They were inspired men preaching an inspired message. And so the command was, you need to repent, you need to be baptized in the name of Jesus Christ. Why? So your sins can be forgiven, so that you can enjoy salvation, Mark 16, 16. So that your sins might be washed away, Acts 22, verse 16. Furthermore, in so doing, the Lord adds to the church, Acts 2, verse 47. The Bible says the Lord added to the church daily those who are being saved. Now, somebody might ask the question, do you mean to tell me that I have to be a member of the church to go to heaven? Well, don't take my word for it. Luke said that those who were baptized into Christ, that they were added by the Lord to the church. So that means those who are in the church are numbered among the saved. The saved are in the church. Now here's what Paul said in Ephesians 5, verse 23. He said that Jesus is the Savior of the body. Well, what is the body? Well, the Bible says he put all things in subjection under his feet, made him to be head over all things to the church, which is his body, the fullness of him who fills all in all. Question, how many divine bodies are there? Well, Paul said in Ephesians 4, verse 4, there's one body and one spirit, even as you're called in one hope of your calling. So there's only one body. There's only one head over that body, and that's Jesus. And the Bible says in Colossians 1, 18, he is the head of the body, the church, talking about the Christ. So once you obey the gospel of Christ, you enjoy fellowship with God. Bear in mind that doctrine precedes fellowship with God. Because in Acts 2, verse 42, the Bible says, talking about the early church, they continued steadfastly in the apostles' doctrine and fellowship, in the breaking of bread and prayers. In our study today, the first thing that we want to talk about as it relates to faithfulness to God is the problem of unfaithfulness. Why is it that some people that obey the gospel, that is, they've identified themselves with the body of Christ, they've been baptized into Christ, their sins have been washed away, they've risen to walk in newness of life, why would they walk away from all the spiritual blessings that are in Christ? I think that there are probably a number of reasons that we could isolate. So what we want to do in just a moment or two, we're going to take a quick break. And what I want to encourage you to do, I had the opportunity to sit down with a friend of mine, a faithful gospel preacher, Charles Cochran. We sat down and talked for a little bit about this subject of faithfulness. I want to encourage you to watch this clip. And then once we finish viewing this clip together, we'll come back and talk about the problem of unfaithfulness and then God's prescription to faithfulness. So please stay tuned. In this segment, I've got Charles Cochran with me, and Brother Charles is preacher for the East Ridge Church of Christ in Chattanooga. Brother Charles is a great friend, a great preacher of the gospel, and I'm so grateful that, Charles, I'm so grateful that you've allowed me to just sit down and talk to you today about faithfulness.
1: Well, thank you for the opportunity, Mike, and look forward to it.
0: Brother Charles, I know one of the real problems that sometimes we face in the church is keeping people faithful to God. And I know that there are some folks that they never really grow spiritually as they should. What are some things that you think that we can do individually and even collectively? Maybe we ought to start just from an individual vantage point. Some things that we can do to ensure faithfulness to God on our part.
1: I think that we look at the examples of people in the Bible. You go to Hebrews 11, and by faith, all the list of things that people did by faith, and they were facing challenges. Noah was facing, Moses, Abraham, all of those great men and women of God, Mike, they lived their lives by faith trusting God, knowing that God was leading them. And I believe that when we look back and see the examples, and that was given to people in the book of Hebrews who were leaving the faith, who were not continuing faithfully. So the Hebrew writer probably by inspiration is being guided, help Christians see how that they too, as people in Old Testament days, lived by faith and trust in
0: God. Yeah, you know, if you make that connection from chapter 11 and chapter 12, mm-hmm. and the writer there calls to mind that great cloud of witnesses, those great people of days gone by, whether it be the period of the patriarchs or the Mosaic economy. And then in chapter 12, he cites Jesus mm-hmm. and talks about keeping our eyes on Christ, and then points out that Jesus endured the cross, despising the shame. And down in verse 3, of course, he makes mention of the fact that, you know, lest we become weary and discouraged in our souls. And I think, you know, sometimes discouragement, I remember years ago, I think it's Brother Tom Holland said that discouragement is one of the devil's greatest tools mm-hmm. in the realm of trying to distract people from living a faithful life. And so to keep our eyes on the Lord and try to persevere in tough times.
1: Mm-hmm. And looking unto Jesus, the author and the finisher. He begins, the author, and he concludes, the finisher of our faith. And seeing what he endured, and we will never endure the amount of suffering that he faced, but he will help us through whatever we're facing as we look to his example.
0: Yeah, you know, I couldn't help but think as you were talking there about Christ and the suffering that he endured. You remember in John chapter 17, Jesus in the shadow of the cross said, I've finished the work that you've given me to do. I've glorified you on earth. I've finished the work. And the Lord Jesus was faithful to God in his mission to redeem the human family. He was willing to go to the cross on our behalf. And so if that be the case, and it is, then we ought to look at him as our example mm-hmm. and remain faithful come what may in the Christian life.
1: That's right. That's right. And so I think we have encouragement, Mike, through examples, through what we see in the Scripture that helped people then and will help us now when we face times of discouragement and difficulty.
0: But I think you're right. What about the Apostle Paul? You know, when Paul...

0: verses that crown is not only for him, but for all of them that have loved his appearing. So he embraces us. He encourages us to realize that he'll receive that crown, but it's not just him. It's all of those who have loved the appearing of Christ.
1: You know, in that context, down in verse 10, he cites a fellow by the name of Demas. And at one time, Demas had been a faithful co-laborer. Matter of fact, some 6 years earlier, he identified him as a fellow laborer in the kingdom of God. And yet he said Demas has loved this present world, and as a result of that had forsaken him. The world brings a lot of challenges. And do you think sometimes maybe we underestimate the challenges that the world poses to us as Christians?
0: I think we do. The power that the devil has to allure us through the temptations, the lust of the flesh, lust of the eye, the pride of life. Not of the Father, but is of the world. And so we need to realize that there is a power out there. And it doesn't matter, Mike, who we are. Demas, as you said at one time, a faithful servant, a co-worker with Paul, but something pulled him away. And if it did so in the life of Demas, it can do for any of us the same thing, unless we're very, very careful.
1: Well, I think so. You know, back in Paul's first letter to Timothy, in 1 Timothy chapter 1, he makes mention of Hymenaeus and Alexander, he said, who made shipwreck of their faith. And that's a, you know, that's a terrible tragedy when anyone leaves the faith or aborts the faith. And what would you say in terms of trying to withstand the world? What would help us to withstand the encroachments of the devil and just be faithful to God? What about God's Word?
0: I think that's important, because when we see the power, you know, the Bible says the sword of the Spirit is the Word of God, and we know that we use it not only to fight against sin and error out there in the world, but I think we use the sword of the Spirit to cut away or to try to remove things from our own personal lives that, you know, cause us to be weakened in our faith. And faith comes by hearing, hearing by the Word of God. And the more I get the Word in my heart, the stronger my faith will become. Jesus used that Word when he was facing the devil in the wilderness of temptation. And if our Lord knew the power of the Word to resist temptation, then surely we also can find the same power at work in our own lives individually.
1: Yeah, I think that's a great point. In Colossians chapter 1, Paul is writing to the saints in Colossae, and of course they were facing trouble from without, those that were seeking to undermine their faith. There were some that were trying to do that. And then in verse 23 of chapter 1, Paul said, "If indeed you continue in the faith, grounded and steadfast, and are not moved away from the hope of the gospel which you heard." What about being grounded in the faith and how essential that is to the Christian life?
0: Well, when we understand that the faith has reference to the Word, the teachings of the Scriptures, the Gospel, the Bible, this is the faith once for all delivered to the saints, Jude verse 3. And Mike, it's that faith, the faith, that will ground us.
1: That's right.
0: It is the Word that will cause us to be steadfast. And if we hold on to the teachings of the Scriptures, the Word, the Gospel, it is going to ground and cause us to be steadfast in our faith.
1: Brother Charles, do you think it's possible that in some areas we fail to ground our members in the faith, and as a result of that, they're easy prey for the devil? You know, the Apostle Paul in Ephesians 4:14 talked about those who were tossed to and fro and carried about by every wind of doctrine. And the only way to offset that, if I understand correctly, is by being grounded in the faith and really knowing the truth of the gospel and those distinctive principles that help to undergird our faith, or to, you know, I think about pouring a foundation and then building upon that. And there are some building blocks that are so essential in the Christian life that we have to understand and appreciate.
0: There are. And when you go to the words of Paul to the elders of that, and you mentioned, Mike, that we need to be grounded in congregations and the Word, and Paul, as he talked to these leaders, elders, shepherds in Acts 20, he says, they're going to come men in, they're going to lead this as disciples, leading disciples after themselves, leading them away from the truth. So he says, I commend you to God and to the word of his grace, which is able to build you up. So Paul knew that it was the word of the grace of God, the word of truth, that elders are to hold firmly.

0: And faithfully too, and when elders make sure they're feeding the flock upon the Word of God, that's grounding the church in the Word and in the truth.
1: Well, you know, if you look at that context, Paul said that he had not shunned to declare the whole counsel of God. Paul said that we're to preach the Word in season, out of season, reprove, rebuke, exhort with all longsuffering and teaching. And I know you've said many, many times, and I appreciate the fact that you've often accentuated throughout your ministry the importance of being biblical and balanced in our approach. There are some subjects that just by their very nature are much more difficult to present, but nonetheless they still need to be preached and taught, because if we don't, you know, in the book of Judges chapter 2, the Bible talks about, you know, another generation arose that knew not the Lord. Brother Woods used to say we're always one generation away from apostasy. If we don't ground people, then we face real problems.
0: Mm-hmm. Sometimes, I suppose, Mike, that we have the idea, well, they know that, they've heard that, we've preached that through all these years, why go back and rehash and remind people of things? But there's always a constant need for remind. Peter said, I write this second epistle by which I stir up your pure minds by way of remembrance. Mm-hmm. So people can lose the remembrance of the truths that they have heard unless we constantly remind people, young people growing up, another generation, as you said, Mike, coming along, that they haven't heard these basic fundamental truths, and we need to ground people to continue in the faith that sometimes we so easily let go of and forget.
1: I remember listening to a fellow preach on one occasion. I was listening to it by way of tape, and the congregation he was preaching for, they were in the process of bringing the instrument in.
0: Yeah.
1: And I remember as I went back and listened to the tape, he was going to be presenting a series of lessons, maybe two or three lessons, and giving the rationale as to why they were doing this. But what really stuck out in my mind was he began by saying, there hasn't been a sermon preached on instrumental music from this pulpit. I can't remember if he said either 30 or 35 years, and I thought, well, there's the problem.
0: Yeah.
1: You know, if people haven't been taught for 30, 35 years, then you've got a generation and a half, almost two generations of people that have never heard what the Bible has to say on that subject. Mm-hmm. And as a result of that, they had no problem bringing the instrument in.
0: I remember a teacher saying on one occasion, Mike, that the greatest danger that we face in the church is an untaught generation, an untaught people. My people, as you say, Hosea 4:6, my people are destroyed for a lack of knowledge. Mm-hmm. And so unless we ground people in the knowledge and the teaching of the Scripture, the church can be destroyed. The identity, the uniqueness, the distinctive nature of the Lord's church can be destroyed because of a lack of knowledge.
1: You know, I think that's a great observation. I want to maybe just pause there and maybe get you to comment for a moment or two. You mentioned something about the distinctiveness of the church. One of the things that I think has undermined the faithfulness of some congregations, and of course people make up the church, but I think there's a lack of understanding among some in our brotherhood today when it comes to the distinctive nature of the church. In other words, we're not like other denominations. And so, and I, and probably you as well, have heard of individuals that are members of the body of Christ, and then over time they bleed off into community churches and other denominational bodies. And I just don't think that that would happen if people truly understood that the church that we're talking about is not a denomination.
0: You know, Jesus did not come to make men religious. They were religious already. But I remember Brother Thomas Warren said, Jesus came to make men right religiously. And we want to try today to help people not to be, as you say, in an attitude or a feeling of, well, everything is all right, everything is taught, is embraced and believed. But we want to try to go to the truth that Jesus revealed, that he taught, that will make men right religiously.
1: Exactly. Brother Charles, you've been at the East Ridge Church for 4 decades. And over that course of time, the church has always been a beacon of light in the Chattanooga area. What are some things that you all have done as a congregation to ensure faithfulness and stability. Paul talks about, you know, being grounded and steadfast in the faith and not being moved away from the gospel. The Church of East Ridge has had a glowing reputation all these years. What are some things that you all have done to really keep people plugged in and staying faithful to God?
0: I think one thing that our elders have done, Mike, is be sure that men who are standing in that pulpit, whether it be the work that I would be doing or any other person preaching or anyone who's invited, I've known of situations where men were identified as maybe embracing and teaching some things that were not according to scriptures, and our elders nipped it in the bud. They did not invite them to come. In fact, there were times that they would uninvite people because they believed that if those men came in bringing teachings that were contrary to the scriptures, that that could bring a dangerous situation into the congregation. So they were very, very careful about being sure that the men who were preaching and teaching the word were teaching the truth. And I've always appreciated that about our elders, because they are the kinds of men who wanted to be sure that the church was fed on the truth of God's word.
1: You know, I'm glad you said that, because I remember years ago there was a congregation in the Memphis area that they had had Brother Guyon Woods there. This is going back to the early 90s. But I remember they had Brother Guyon Woods there for a gospel meeting, and then the next year they had invited a brother that was really pushing hard to the left. And I would say today that, you know, we would not invite him to faithful congregations to preach. And so there was a brother that was asked about this fella coming. And he said, well, you know, he didn't preach anything that wasn't truth when he was there. Well, that's kind of missing the point, because the fact of the matter is the guy has been known to say some things that are very questionable. So why would you invite a wolf in sheep's clothing into the church?
0: Yeah, I think that's one of the great challenges that we face in the church today, Mike, is there are so many ideas and so many teachings out there that unless you're careful, that it can come in to the congregation, bring division. And to me, that's one of the reasons why I believe that through the years, East Ridge has stayed unified. I mean, there are challenges that every congregation faces.
1: Sure.
0: But to realize that elders are the ones responsible for what's taught in that pulpit.
1: That's right.
0: And if a congregation continues in the faith, it is because the leaders are doing their work in shepherding and overseeing a lot of the division, a lot of the problems that come out of preaching and teaching could be, as we understand, nipped in the bud if elders would do their work in being sure that the truth and the word is being faithfully proclaimed.
1: Well, I would say amen to that. Brother Charles, we've got about 2 minutes left in this segment. What would you say to congregational leaders or even members of the body of Christ who might be watching today, and in their mind they're thinking, you know what, I've slipped. I'm not where, or maybe I've drifted. I'm not where I ought to be. Or maybe as a congregation, maybe an elder is thinking within, you know, thinking right now, we're not where we need to be. We need to get back to, we need to get back to being a strong church. What would you recommend in terms of them trying to get back on track?
0: I love Rob Whitaker's approach back to the Bible. There are studies that are being done to evangelize people out there in the world that are lost. But, you know, we need to, as Jeremiah says, ask for the old paths and walk therein. Some people say we're not going to do that. We're not going to walk in the old paths, but we've got to always go back and remind ourselves that the old paths that we have embraced, we believe the scriptures have taught. And if we walk in those old paths and be sure that we're not getting astray from the way that God's word has led us through, the success, and we talk about the success of the Lord's church many years ago, was because men were faithful and they were willing to stand and preach the truth without compromise. They did it with love and conviction. It's that same kind of preaching that will cause the church to be strong today.
1: Wow, that's so true. And Brother Charles, in Luke 15, we have an an example of the prodigal son, the parable of the prodigal son. Two things stand out in my mind. Number one, humility. Number two, repentance.
0: Mm-hmm.
1: And, you know, pride will sometimes keep one from acknowledging wrongdoing and saying, you know what, I need to do what's right. But if you have the heart of the prodigal son, and, you know, to know that the Father's willing to welcome us back, take us back into fellowship, what a great thought.
0: God is always waiting and watching for us to return. And when we make the way back, He runs to receive us. And anyone, no matter what their condition spiritually, no matter what the state they find themselves, when they, as you said, when they repent, they return, the Father runs to meet them and welcomes them back home.
1: Wonderful thoughts. Brother Charles, as always, so good to be with you. Thank you for those words of wisdom. Thank you so much. Thank you for being with us in this segment. We'll be back in just a moment. God bless. Thank you for staying with us during that segment. I appreciate so much Brother Charles Cochran. He is a great gospel preacher. He preaches for the East Ridge congregation in Chattanooga. And by the way, on June the 30th, they're going to have a Victory Sunday. The Lord willing, I plan to be there and preach. And so we would love to encourage you to come. If you're going to be in that area, we'd love to have you as guest. We certainly would like to encourage the work there. We appreciate all the great work that they have been doing through the years. And Brother Charles has been there over 40 years, and he is, in my mind, one of the best local preachers in our brotherhood. Matter of fact, I would say he's the best that I know of. But appreciate him so very much. I want to get back to our study talking about the demand for faithfulness to God. I said that we would talk about some of the problems associated with unfaithfulness, some of the things that lead to unfaithfulness. Let me just say this on the front end. I know that there are some today that have the mistaken notion that you can never fall from grace. And one of the sugar stick passages that is often cited is John chapter 10, beginning in verse 27 down through verse 29. What I want to do is encourage you to open your Bible. Let's just read it together, make a couple of observations, and then we'll move on. Listen to what Jesus said in John chapter 10, beginning in verse 27. Jesus had identified himself as the good shepherd. And you remember in verse 27, Jesus said, "My sheep hear my voice, and I know them, and they follow me. And I give them eternal life, and they shall never perish, neither shall anyone snatch them out of my hand. My Father, who has given them to me, is greater than all. And no one is able to snatch them out of my Father's hand." In this verse, or in these verses, oftentimes you'll hear people say, now look, that's proof positive, as Jesus said, that once you become a believer, no one can snatch you out of the Father's hand. Well, if you look at the context here, there's a reason for that. Those who remain faithful to God, those that Jesus has under consideration here, when he says no one's able to snatch them out of my Father's hand, there is a reason for him making that statement, and I think the key is found back in verse 27. When Jesus said, "My sheep hear my voice," and he said, "I know them," and what do? They follow me. If we will follow the teaching of the Lord, if we will listen to his voice, that is the voice of Scripture, and align ourselves with the Scriptures and live accordingly, look, we're going to be faithful. No one will be able to snatch us out of the Father's hand. Now, having said that, you remember in Galatians chapter 5, the Apostle Paul deals with those who were trying to be justified by the law. And he said, listen to him, verse 4, because you'll often hear people say, you can never fall from grace. Well, that's odd, because Paul said in Galatians 5:4, you have fallen from grace. Now, that is quite different from the teaching of an apostle. And you remember in Galatians chapter 1, the apostle Paul said, I marvel that you're so soon removed from him that called you to the grace of Christ, unto a different gospel. If somebody tells you that once you become a child of God, you can never lose your salvation, they're not teaching you the gospel of Jesus Christ. Matter of fact, the Apostle Paul pronounced woe on those who would teach a perverted gospel. Now, why is it that some people falter in their faith? Let me just give you some reasons as to why some people lose the faith. Number one,
2: may I suggest that the trials of life can contribute to some people apostatizing from the truth. In James chapter 1 and verse 2, James said, "Count it all joy when you fall into various trials." James here simply acknowledging the fact that trials are a part of life. You remember what Job said, Job 14 verse 1, "Man born of woman is a few days and full of trouble." I don't know many folks that get through this world without facing some type of trial or tribulation. One of my teachers when I was in school, Tom Holland, used to say that there are three types of people: those who have problems, those who are about to have problems, and those who are getting over problems. Job was well qualified to write about the problems of life. It would have been very easy for Job to have just thrown in the towel, given up. I mean, after all, he lost 10 children. Can you imagine looking out over the horizon and seeing 10 freshly marked graves? Job had 7 sons and 3 daughters, lost them, and then lost a great deal of his wealth. The Bible tells us in chapter 2, he also lost his health, and then lost the support of his own wife. She said, "Curse God and die." Well, here's what Job said in chapter 13, verse 15. "Though he slay me, yet will I trust him. I may not have all the answers to the trials and tribulations of life, but what I have to do is maintain my faith and fidelity in the Lord." Now, one of the things that James says is a byproduct of the trials of life is perseverance, or that is, patience. In James chapter 5, James would say, "You've heard of the perseverance of Job. You've heard of his patience." Well, in James chapter 1 at verse 2, James said, "Count it all joy when you fall into various trials, knowing that the trying of your faith produces patience." Now, just think about this for a minute. The trials of life, first and foremost, they could shake our faith, no doubt. They could also potentially break our faith. But is it possible that they could help to make our faith or help us to grow spiritually? I think that's what James is saying in this context, that if we look at the trials of life correctly, that those trials can breed a persevering, patient spirit in life. In Romans chapter 5, Paul said that tribulation produces perseverance. Perseverance, character. Character, hope. To understand, the life that we live in this world is not perfect. We do not live in a perfect world. We live in a fallen world. When Adam and Eve sinned in the Garden of Eden, that opened the floodgate to all kinds of problems and trials and tribulations, including death. So what we have to do is maintain our faith in Almighty God. There are a lot of folks in the world today, sadly some within the body of Christ, that because of the trials of life, because of the heavy burden that they've tried to shoulder, they have raised the white flag and given up. In Hebrews chapter 12, the writer talks about keeping our eyes on Jesus, the author and finisher of our faith. And know what he says, who for the joy that was set before him endured the cross. The Lord Jesus persevered and made it triumphantly. Matter of fact, Jesus was triumphant over the cross. And then in verse 3, he brings it home. The writer said, in identifying again the Lord Jesus and the difficulties that he faced, he said, "Lest you become weary and discouraged in your souls." Discouragement can, yes, it can destroy our faith. So there are the various trials of life. But then also factor in the various temptations of life. Those inward temptations that come our way on a daily basis. No one's exempt from trial. Neither is anyone exempt from temptation. As a matter of fact, here's what Peter said. Be sober. Be vigilant. Your adversary, the devil, walks about as a roaring lion, seeking whom he may devour. The Apostle Paul would counsel Christians in the first century, the saints in Ephesus. He said, be strong in the Lord in the strength of his might. Why? Well, because of the schemes, the wiles of the devil. And so he counseled, put on the whole armor of God, that you might be able to stand against the wiles, the schemes, the methodologies of the devil. The devil uses a number of temptations. As a matter of fact, there are 3 tools in his toolbox that he has effectively used going all the way back to the Garden of Eden. And we'll look at that in just a moment, and it's found in 1 John chapter 2, verses 15 through 17, when John identifies for us the components of the world and the danger of loving the world. So please stay tuned. We're going to take a quick break. We'll come back, and then we will conclude our study together today.

0: Hello, I'm Cliff Goodwin. I want to thank you for your interest in spiritual things, and I want to invite you to tune in or log on and join me for the broadcast, Preaching the Gospel. I'll be your host. We'll open our Bibles together and dig into God's Word. Thank you.
1: As it's written, he goes on to say it.
2: That's right.
1: In so, what way? In the way that it was already done. It's been fulfilled. He references back. The deliverer will come out of Zion. When was that done?
2: That's the Messiah.
1: It's not future.
2: No. Nope.
1: It's done.
2: That's right.
1: How's Israel? How will all of Israel be saved?
2: That's right. By accepting Jesus as the Messiah. That's right.
1: That's it.
2: That's it.
1: It's right there, right?
2: Yes. And so all Israel will be saved in the same way the Gentiles were saved, by the power of the gospel of Jesus Christ, to the Jew first, to also to the Greek.
3: That is an action of faith that they did right there.
4: All right, let's just camp out there for a minute, because I think these are some really important points. Let's go back again and look at Acts chapter 2, because we talk about the Word of God and the fact that the instrumentality by which we come to know something about the grace of God and actually access that grace is through this book called the Bible. All right. That means the Word of God has convicting power.
3: Right.

0: Hi, I'm Don Blackwell. I'd like to invite you to join me for my new program called Truth on Wheels. In this program, sometimes we do basic Bible teaching. Sometimes we answer error. Sometimes I tell you about the struggles I have as a paraplegic. And we have a segment called Coping, in which we interview Christians who are dealing with adversity in life, but they kept their eyes on heaven. A new program releases each Friday. We hope that you'll join us.
1: Thank you for staying with us. We are back for our final 12 minutes. I can't believe time's almost gone. The old saying, time flies when you're having fun. And listen, I've enjoyed being with you today. I hope and pray that our study together is beneficial to you. Again, we want to encourage you. If you have questions or comments, we'd love to hear from you today. We're talking about some of the reasons why people become unfaithful to the Lord. And we said that the trials of life can certainly undermine the faith of a child of God. And then the various temptations of life. And the devil understands how to hit our points of vulnerability. And so in 1 John chapter 2, John said, "Love not the world, neither the things which are in the world. If any man loves the world, the love of the Father is not in him. For all that is in the world," listen to him, "the lust of the flesh, the lust of the eyes, and the pride of life is not of the Father, but is of the world. And the world passes away, and the lust thereof. But he who does the will of God abides forever." The devil uses the world effectively to try to destroy our faith in God. And you know, when we talk about the world, I think about Paul in Romans chapter 12 when he said that we're not to be conformed to the world. And the idea is we're not to allow the world to pour us into her mold or to conform our thinking. And what happens is when the world makes its way into the life of a Christian, well, then the Christian becomes compromised. And as a result of that, ultimately falters in the faith. And so the admonition is to be transformed by the renewing of the mind. You know, the devil used the lust of the flesh, the lust of the eyes, and the pride of life in the Garden of Eden. He is effectively using those tools today. And yet Paul said, neither give place to the devil, to understand, look, he's going to do everything he can to make this world appealing. You know, there are people today, they're all about the world and the things of this world. It's about money and materialism and fame and all these things. You know, nothing wrong with money and materialism as long as we do not allow those things to supplant our faith and trust in God. Sometimes we allow those things to become idols in our lives. You know, Jesus said on one occasion, "What shall it profit a man if he shall gain the whole world and lose his own soul?" So sadly, some folks have fallen prey to the devil as a result of the world, the temptations. You know, in James chapter 1, James said, "Let no man say when he is tempted, I'm tempted by God, for God cannot be tempted with evil. But every man is tempted when he's drawn away by his own lust. And lust," he said, "lust when it's conceived brings forth sin. Sin when it's full grown brings forth death." Now, I'm not necessarily a fisherman by trade. I've enjoyed fishing in the past. But I understand something about fishing. And that is that you use different types of lures to attract different types of fish. Well, by the same token, to understand that the devil uses different types of bait or lures to attract us. You know, what might be a temptation to you might not necessarily be a temptation to me, and vice versa. But to understand, look, the devil's going to bring it, and he's going to bring it every single day. And if we don't do our best, then the world's going to web its way into our life. And once it gets into the life of a Christian, guess what? As members of the body of Christ, we are the church. And so if the church is compromised by the world, then the effects are catastrophic. There's another thing, I think, that can lead to unfaithfulness. It's called false doctrine. You remember in 2 Timothy chapter 2, Paul identified two men, Hymenaeus and Philetus. He said, "who have erred concerning the truth." And then he said, "they teach that the resurrection is already past and overthrow the faith of some." Are there people in the church today that have been sold a bill of goods that, quite frankly, were false to the core? Yes. Look at some of our congregations today. We have congregations today that are flirting with the world. You remember back in 1 Samuel chapter 8 when the people came to Samuel and they said, "Make us a king that we might be like all the nations about us." When we have congregations of God's people compromising and bringing the instrument into the fellowship or into the worship service, let me tell you what, that is an earmark of apostasy. I mentioned a moment ago that doctrine precedes fellowship. Here's what John said in the long ago: "Whosoever goes onward and abides not in the doctrine of Christ has not God. He that abides in the doctrine of Christ has both the Father and the Son." So we've got to maintain purity in the realm of doctrine. And sadly, there are some within the body of Christ, they've been deceived. There are some folks in the Lord's church, they have joined up with community churches and other mainline denominations. They have, in effect, taken the bait when it comes to false doctrine. And then a third, I think, potential casualty to our faith. It's called lukewarmness. You know, when you look at the seven churches of Asia, Laodicea had the distinction, at least in the first century, there was not one good thing said about those brethren. They weren't hot. They weren't cold. God said, "You're lukewarm." As a result of that, he said, "I'll spew you out of my mouth." In that same chapter, you remember the Lord addressed the church at Sardis. And he said, they had a name that they were alive and well. He said, but you're dead. One of the reasons why some of God's people become unfaithful is because they become lukewarm. They fail to grow in their fervor for the Lord. So what then is the prescription for living a faithful life in Christ Jesus? Let me give you three things that I think will help us stay on the right track. Number one, and I can't emphasize this enough. Number one, we have to stay in the Word of God. We cannot abandon Scripture. Listen, we live in a day and time when our country, by and large, has turned a deaf ear to God. Sadly, many have turned a deaf ear to the Word of God. And we understand the results of that. Yes, catastrophic. When we as God's people fail to feed on the Word of God, then we're going to pay a heavy casualty. We're going to pay a heavy price. In Psalm 1, in verse 2, you remember the psalmist said in the long ago that he meditated on the law of Jehovah. He did that day and night. In Psalm 119, verse 11, the psalmist said, "Your word I have hidden in my heart." Why? That I might not sin against you. Did you know that the heart is intended to be a depository for God's truth? Wasn't it Paul who said in Colossians 3 in verse 16, "Let the word of Christ dwell in you richly in all wisdom"? The idea is, I want you to allow the word of God to find a home in your heart. And so when temptation and trial come our way, is it not that we can respond by saying, as Jesus did, "You know, it's written. This is what the Bible says." God's word is our first line of defense in terms of staying faithful to the Lord. It helps us to think straight, helps us to act straight, helps us to do what's right. You know, the word of God serves as a filter. It helps us to identify the right kind of people to associate with. One of the reasons why some Christians lose their faith, they associate with a bad crowd. Paul said in 1 Corinthians 15, verse 33, he said, "Be not deceived." You remember he said, "Evil companionship corrupts good morals." You hang around with the bad crowd, guess what? You're going to do bad things. You run with the devil's people, you're going to end up doing things that are in line with the devil. So God's word helps us to think straight. But then, number two, stay in the worship. Stay in worship to God. You know, in Hebrews chapter 10, verse 25, the Hebrew writer is dealing with the problem of apostasy. Some of the Hebrew Christians were on the verge of going back to Judaism. Some had already abdicated their faith. And so the writer is encouraging them to hold on and go on. In verse 25, the writer said, not forsaking, not abandoning the assembling of ourselves together, as the manner of some is, but exhorting one another day by day. Did you know one of the byproducts to worship is that there is this mutual edification, encouragement that we enjoy? Peter talks about people of like precious faith. Again, in Acts chapter 2, when Luke talks about the early church, he said they continued steadfastly in the apostles' doctrine and fellowship and the breaking of bread and prayers. There you have four components of worship to God. You know, worship, like the Word of God, helps us to focus right, to think right. It helps to keep us grounded. You know, in Isaiah chapter 6, Isaiah said he saw the Lord sitting upon a throne, high and lifted up. He came to understand something about the holiness of God. It was in that setting that Isaiah the prophet said, woe is me, I'm undone, I'm a man of unclean lips, I dwell in the midst of an unclean people. Worship affords us the opportunity to be reminded that we are but strangers and pilgrims. We're just passing through. And ultimately, we're on the road to Canaan. And then there's a third, I think, very important characteristic. A third thing that will help to keep us faithful to God. Stay involved in the work of God. What's the old saying? An idle mind is the devil's workshop. You know, one of the real problems that we have in the Lord's church today is getting people involved in the work. Too many times we sit on the sidelines and allow God's work to go undone. The marching orders of Jesus are still intact. Go therefore make disciples of all the nations, baptizing them in the name of the Father, the Son, the Holy Spirit, teaching them to observe all things whatsoever I've commanded you. And Jesus said, lo, I'm with you always. It was Paul who said many, many years ago that we're to be zealous of good works. Why do we engage in the work of the church? Ultimately, to bring honor and glory to God. Jesus said, let your light so shine before men that they may see your good works and glorify your Father which is in heaven. I hope and pray that our time together today has been helpful. I wish we had more time, a lot more I could say. I appreciate so much you being a part of our program today. We look forward to seeing you again, and please stay faithful to God, because ultimately that will bring the reward of the Stephanos, the victor's crown. Until next week, God bless.
2: When did the Apostle Paul have his sins forgiven? In Acts chapter 9, Jesus appeared to Paul and said, you will be told what you must do. Paul was so scared, he didn't eat, he didn't drink, he prayed for 3 days. Now, what would you be praying for if you'd been killing Christians? I would pray, Lord, please forgive me. Yet after praying for 3 days, he wasn't saved yet. He was told, why are you waiting? Arise and be baptized and wash away your sins, calling on the name of the Lord. And now, I have the same question for you. Why are you waiting?
3: 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What must I do to be saved is the most important question you can ever ask. Ask your pastor, your priest, or your preacher that question, and then ask them for specific examples from the scriptures of someone being saved in that exact manner. Let us know what you find out. And once again, thank you for watching GBN.

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1: Good morning, and thank you for joining us on The Truth in Love. Today I want to talk to you about the church. Not just any church, not a new or a different church, but the church of Christ you read about in the Bible. Let's look together this morning in Matthew chapter 16, where we learn a great deal, some very important things about the church you read about in the Bible. Matthew chapter 16, beginning in verse 13. When Jesus came into the region of Caesarea Philippi, he asked his disciples, saying, "Who do men say that I, the Son of Man, am?" So they said, "Some say John the Baptist, some Elijah, and others Jeremiah or one of the prophets." He said to them, "But who do you say that I am?" Simon Peter answered and said, "You are the Christ, the Son of the living God." Jesus answered and said to him, "Blessed are you, Simon Barjona, for flesh and blood has not revealed this to you, but my Father who is in heaven. And I also say to you that you are Peter, and on this rock I'll build my church, and the gates of Hades shall not prevail against it. And I'll give you the keys of the kingdom of heaven. And whatever you bind on earth will be bound in heaven, and whatever you loose on earth will be loosed in heaven." There are a number of things that we learn from this very important passage about the church. And one of the first things that we see here is how that Christ would build that church. Understand, the church in the Bible, it's not a man-made human church, but divine. It was built by Christ. He was the architect that would construct that church, who would decide when and where and how. He would build that church as he desired. Christ, you'll also notice, had not yet built that church, but he promised to build it. He would build it. He said, "I will build my church." And we're going to learn in another lesson from Acts chapter 2 just when and where and how Christ built it. But this will help us to identify that church. Any church built at another time, another place, or in another way is not the church built by Christ. Any church not built by Christ is not that church you read about in the Bible. There's something else that we learn here from our text in Matthew chapter 16. Not only would Christ build that church, but Christ would be the owner of that church. Did you notice what he said? "I will build my church." He built this church for himself. It belonged to him, and it belonged to him because he would build it. Again, any church that's not owned by Christ is not that church. Any church that does not belong to Christ, that is not his, it's not that church you read about in the Bible. There's a third thing I want us to learn from Matthew 16. How that Christ would build only that one church. He said, "I will build my church." The word church is singular in number. He would not build many different kinds of churches, but only one, his church. We read about this elsewhere in the scriptures. For example, in 1 Corinthians chapter 12 and verse 13, when Paul wrote to the Christians there in the church at Corinth, he said that we are all baptized by one Spirit into one body and all made to drink of one spiritual drink. He talked about the unity of all Christians in the one body of Jesus Christ. In Ephesians chapter 1, verse 22 and 23, the Apostle Paul describes the church as that one body. Look over there with me and let's read what he says about it. Ephesians chapter 1, verse 22 and 23. "And he," that is God, "put all things under his feet," that is the feet of Christ, "and gave him to be head over all things to the church, which is his body, the fullness of him who fills all in all." So it's clear from these passages that the one body into which every Christian has been baptized is the church, Christ's church. Ephesians 4:4 says there is one body. And in Ephesians chapter 5 and verse 23, we see that Christ is head of the church and Savior of the body. He loved the church, according to Ephesians 5:25, and gave himself for it. You see, the church that Jesus came to build is unique, and it's different from any other church. Any other church is not that church you read about in the Bible. Christ built his church. It belongs to him. He's the owner of it. He came to build only that one church. But now let's notice something else from Matthew 16. Christ would build that church upon, he said, this rock. Upon this rock, the scripture says, I'll build my church. Don't misunderstand Jesus in this passage. Yes, he referred to Peter. Peter, you Peter. But upon this rock I'll build my church. Some have misunderstood and thought that Peter was the rock upon which Christ would build his church. But it simply cannot be. You see, the church was not built upon Peter. The Greek word there is Petros. This was the name that Jesus gave to Simon, Peter. It refers to a stone, a rock that one might throw. It is masculine in gender. The church was not built upon a mere man like the Apostle Peter. But he says, upon this rock, a foundation stone. The Greek word is Petra. It's feminine in gender. So he couldn't have been talking about the masculine Petros, Peter, the little stone, but the foundation stone, Petra, the feminine gender. That is, upon the one whom Peter had just confessed. You notice back in verse 16 of Matthew 16. Simon Peter answered and said, you are the Christ, the Son of the living God. And then in verse 17, Jesus told him that that was revealed to him by the Father who is in heaven. And so he said, you're Peter, but upon this rock, that is the foundation stone, Jesus Christ, the Son of the living God, I'll build my church. Jesus Christ would be the foundation stone of that church you read about in the Bible. This is something that actually had been prophesied, spoken of long ago by the prophets in the Old Testament. I want you to look back with me at a very interesting prophecy concerning this. In the book of Psalms, turn to Psalm 118 and verse 22. Psalm 118, verse 22, the Bible says, the stone which the builders rejected has become the chief cornerstone. What is this stone the builders rejected that actually became the foundation? Well, of course, this refers to the rejection of Jesus Christ, the foundation of his church, the church of which he is the Savior. Now we know this because when we turn to Acts chapter 4 and verse 11, we see the Apostle Peter quote this passage from Psalm and refer it to Jesus Christ. Here he says, this is the stone which was rejected by you builders, which has become the chief cornerstone. Now there is salvation, nor is there salvation in any other, for there's no other name under heaven given among men by which we must be saved. He's talking about the name of Jesus Christ, in whose name he had just healed a lame man at the temple gate. He says, that powerful name, the name of Jesus Christ, that one is the foundation stone the builders rejected, the only one through whom we can find salvation. Apostle Paul, again, makes it clear for us in 1 Corinthians chapter 3 and verse 11, when he says there is no other foundation that anyone can lay than that which is laid, which is Jesus Christ. So you see, any church not built upon the foundation of Jesus Christ is not that church you read about in the Bible. Again, let's go back to our text and see something else about this church. Notice in Matthew 16 and verse 18, where Jesus said, "I'll build my church." He made this promise as well. "And the gates of Hades shall not prevail against it." Jesus declared that the gates of Hades shall not prevail against that church. Now this phrase, "the gates of Hades," speaks of the power of death. Hades is not hell. Gehenna is the Greek word for hell, but here the word Hades refers to the unseen place of the spirits of the dead. When we die and the spirit leaves the body is put in the ground, but the spirit is found in Hades. We learn a great deal about it in Jesus' parable of the rich man and Lazarus in Luke chapter 16. You might remember that parable where after death the rich man was in torments in Hades, but Lazarus, he was in comfort. There was a great chasm between the rich man and Lazarus. Between those two, there was a great gulf that no one could cross. And then on the cross, Jesus Christ, you remember he turned and he promised the penitent thief, that when they died that day, they would be together in paradise. Luke chapter 23, verse 43. You see, after Jesus was put to death on the cross, and his body was placed in a never-before-used tomb, a tomb that had been cut out of the rock, according to Luke 23, 53, his soul went to Hades. Not with those who suffer torment, like the rich man in the parable of Jesus, but with those who are in comfort, like Lazarus, in paradise, as he told and promised the thief that day he died. But know this, that Jesus Christ was not left there. His body was not left in the tomb. His spirit was not left in Hades. Let's see how Peter explains this in Acts chapter 2, verses 22 through 32. Acts chapter 2, verse 22 through 32. "Men of Israel, hear these words. Jesus of Nazareth, a man attested by God to you by miracles, wonders, and signs which God did through him in your midst, as you yourselves also know, him being delivered by the determined purpose and foreknowledge of God, you have taken by lawless hands, have crucified and put to death, whom God raised up, having loosed the pains of death, because it was not possible that he should be held by it. For David says concerning him, 'I foresaw the Lord always before my face, for he's at my right hand, that I may not be shaken. And therefore my heart rejoiced and my tongue was glad. Moreover, my flesh also will rest in hope. For you will not leave my soul in Hades, nor will you allow your Holy One to see corruption. You have made known to me the ways of life. You will make me full of joy in your presence. Men and brethren, let me speak freely to you of the patriarch David, that he is both dead and buried, and his tomb is with us to this day. And therefore, being a prophet, and knowing that God had sworn with an oath to him that of the fruit of his body, according to the flesh, he would raise up the Christ to sit on his throne. He, foreseeing this, spoke concerning the resurrection of the Christ, that his soul was not left in Hades, nor did his flesh see corruption. This Jesus God has raised up, of which we all are witnesses." Yes, after 3 days, the soul of Jesus Christ re-entered his body. He was raised from the dead to sit on his throne to rule over his church. Even the gates of Hades could not keep him from rising up and building his church. And any church that's defeated by the power of death is not that church. Not that church you read about in the Bible. But still, there's something else I want you to notice from our text in Matthew 16. Christ spoke of that church as the kingdom of heaven. You remember after promising in verse 18, I'll build my church? Jesus told Peter, I'll give you the keys of the kingdom of heaven. Now this speaks of the reign of Christ as king from heaven over his kingdom. We read in Acts chapter 2, going on in verse 33, after Peter had proclaimed the resurrection of Christ there, he points out in the following verses how Jesus went on to ascend into heaven at God's right hand. Acts chapter 2, beginning in verse 33. Therefore, being exalted to the right hand of God, and having received from the Father the promise of the Holy Spirit, he poured out this which you now see and hear. For David did not ascend into the heavens, but he says himself, the Lord said to my Lord, sit at my right hand till I make your enemies your footstool. Therefore, let all the house of Israel know assuredly that God has made this Jesus, whom you crucified, both Lord and Christ. You see, Jesus Christ now rules and reigns from heaven over his kingdom. He's sitting upon the throne there in heaven. In Colossians chapter 1 and verse 18, we find that he is head of the church. He has the preeminence over all things. His rule is in our hearts. He rules from heaven within us, as Jesus said in Luke 17, 21. The kingdom of God is within you. He rules by truth. Just as Jesus explained to Pilate. Let's go to John chapter 18. And you remember when Jesus was arrested and he stood before Pilate. And he had been accused of being a king, a threat to the Caesar, the emperor of Rome. But Jesus explained to Pilate that he was not a military or political king. John chapter 18, beginning in verse 36. Jesus answered, my kingdom is not of this world. If my kingdom were of this world, my servants would fight, so that I should not be delivered to the Jews, but now my kingdom is not from here. And Pilate therefore said to him, are you a king then? And Jesus answered, you say rightly that I'm a king. For this cause I was born, and for this cause I've come into the world, that I should bear witness

and conveyed us into the kingdom of the Son of His love, in whom we have redemption through His blood, the forgiveness of sins. Yes, Christ's kingdom, His church, is a spiritual one. And any church that is not of the kingdom of heaven is not that church you read about in the Bible. But now finally today, I want you to notice this last point from Matthew chapter 16. Christ gave Peter the keys to that church. Keys enable us to get into something that's been locked. And Peter would be the one to unlock the church so we can get into it. This included the power to bind and loose. Literally, I understand, from what has already been bound or loosed in heaven. That was the promise that he made to Peter. But he not only made that promise to Peter, but he also made it to the other apostles. This same power, this same authority was promised to all the apostles in Matthew chapter 18 and verse 18. And this power came to them from Christ by the Holy Spirit, who would teach them all things, who would guide them into all the truth, according to John 14, 26, and John 16, verse 13 and 14. And they would then go, and they would tell it to the whole world, as we read in the Great Commission at the end of Matthew and Mark and Luke and John. It was Peter who first unlocked the church to the Jews in Acts chapter 2, preaching the gospel of Jesus Christ, giving the terms of entrance into that kingdom, his church. And it was Peter who unlocked the door to the Gentiles, to the other nations, in Acts chapter 10 when he preached to Cornelius and his household. Once again, preaching the gospel of Jesus Christ and commanding them to be baptized into Christ, giving them the terms of the kingdom. In time, the apostles would pass on this power to others in the church through the laying on of their hands, like we read in Acts chapter 8, verses 14 to 21. But in this way, the faith of the New Testament of Christ was once for all delivered to that church, Jude 3. You see, God revealed and confirmed the message of salvation that unlocked the doors of His church, the kingdom, through the apostles and prophets of the first century. It's been preserved for us in the New Testament of Jesus Christ, and no other power can unlock that church. No other power can bind and loose and forgive or not forgive in that church. Any church that's not unlocked by the keys given to Peter, or that does not respect the authority of the New Testament of Christ, delivered by the power of the Holy Spirit-inspired apostles and those they laid their hands on, is not that church. So let's be that church. Let's be that one and only divine church. That church that was built by Christ. That church that is owned by Christ. That one and only church that He promised to build. That was built upon the foundation of Christ Jesus Himself. That church that's ruled from heaven by the truth of the gospel, revealed and confirmed by the apostles and prophets of the New Testament. Are you a part of that church? Have you believed on the gospel and been baptized into Christ so that you might be saved and God might add you to His church? How can we help you here at the Truth and Love Towards Heaven? How can we help you as you seek for that church today? Please let us know. And please join us again next time right here on the Truth in Love.

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And to help you in your continued study, we'd like to offer you a free copy of today's lesson. Thankfully, members of Churches of Christ make these materials available to our viewers absolutely free of charge. And all you have to do is contact us and let us know the name of the program that you'd like to have a copy of. 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It won't cost you a thing. 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The number is 800-819-2966. 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If you want to send us a postcard or a letter, our mailing address is P.O. Box 865, Hearst, Texas, 76053. And again, we stress to you there's no cost or obligation. We just want you to have the material, and we thank you for watching.

0: people continued listening to his sermon, and they interrupted Peter, and they said, "What shall we do?" Now, Peter has already said, whoever calls on the name of the Lord will be saved. In essence, they are saying, explain that. What do we need to do? In Acts 2:38, Peter says, let every one of you repent and be baptized in the name of Jesus Christ for the remission of sins. We need to let the Bible define its own terms. Mm-hmm. People hear the idea, whosoever shall call upon the name of the Lord, that must mean prayer, call upon the name of the Lord. That's not the way the Bible defines it.
1: No, and if you think Acts 22:16, I just say, please, if you disagree with us, go study that verse. Paul's already prayed for 3 days, and yet Ananias says, arise, be baptized, and wash away your sins, calling on the name of the Lord. So Ananias gives us, through the inspiration of the Holy Spirit, and Paul is speaking, he's saying, look, calling on the name of the Lord is not prayer, because he hasn't done it yet. Calling on the name of the Lord is arising and being baptized, and that's how you wash away your sins.
0: Absolutely.

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2: Good day, everyone. Welcome to Focus on Faith. We're glad you've joined us today, and we invite you to take out your Bibles and study along with us today. Today we have Marcus Teske, and he's going to be talking about salvation is not partial. Now, Marcus Teske is the son of our own Mark Teske here at GBN and a graduate of the Brown Trail School of Preaching. We're delighted to have him in the studio today, and we're glad to have you tuning in to our program. Thank you.
3: Thank you very much, Russ. You know, racism and bias are nothing new to our society today. It's nothing that we've created within our current culture. That's something that people have always had to deal with prejudices, deal with bias, deal with people treating other people differently because they felt that perhaps they were better than those people. And one place that we really need to be careful about prejudice and bias is when it comes to being a Christian, especially when it comes to our evangelism. You know, God is not one who is biased. God is not one who is prejudiced. And so we've got to be very careful as Christians that we are not prejudiced and biased in the way we talk to others, in the way that we share salvation with the rest of the world, in the way that we preach the gospel. And I think perhaps the most notable account or ministry that involves bias would be Jonah. And I want for us to look at that for just a minute and to analyze Jonah and his ministry, because he was one that struggled, perhaps maybe not even consciously, but one who struggled with bias throughout his ministry. And that's really brought forth in his book, in the book that bears his name, in the book of Jonah. And you see, about 120 years before the Assyrians would come and they would take Israel and they would take them away into captivity and they would continue to march through their conquest and build up their empire, about 120 years before that, God had decided that he was growing tired of the wickedness in Nineveh, growing tired of the wickedness that was building up in Assyria. And so he decided he was going to send one of his prophets to preach the word to them, to give them one last chance at repentance, one last chance at salvation. And so he came to one of his prophets who served the divided kingdom, a man by the name of Jonah. And in Jonah chapter 1 and verse 2, we read that God told Jonah, "Arise, go to Nineveh, that great city, and cry out against it, for the wickedness has come up before me." Now, please understand that when we talk about the wickedness of Nineveh, if we were to use a modern label, we would probably label them as a terrorist group. We would probably label them as a radical society, because they were a very violent people. They were a very wicked people. In fact, sometimes when they would take their captives of war back to Nineveh, they would take a spear and they would pierce it through their jaw, and they would run a rope through their mouth and through their jaw, and they would lead them around like dogs. And then after that, they would let them live in kennels like dogs. In the book of Amos, as Amos is describing to Israel the captivity that was coming upon them, he described to them that some of them would be taken away like having a fish hook driven into their belly. And the Assyrians would take fish hooks and put them in the belly of their prisoners, and they would lash their prisoners together and would lead them away from the place where they had captured them back to Assyria. And so the Assyrians were very violent. They were a very vicious and selfish nation. And then many of the nations around them wanted nothing to do with Assyria. They didn't like them. They didn't want to be associated with that nation. And they didn't want to see that nation gain power. And one of those people who felt that way was Jonah. In fact, later on in Jonah chapter 4, he reveals to God that he didn't want to extend an offer of salvation to the Assyrians. They were just too wicked in his mind. They were too terrible of a people. And he was worried that perhaps God might just forgive them. And that didn't sit well with Jonah. So when God told him to arise and to go to Nineveh, he decided that I just don't feel comfortable doing that. I don't like the idea of going to a people I don't agree with, a people who are evil, a people who make me feel uncomfortable, a people whose views and beliefs are different than mine. I don't feel like teaching them the gospel. I don't think they deserve to know Perhaps even Jonah thought, I don't think they could possibly understand what it is that I have to preach to them. I don't think that them in their violence could comprehend what it is that I would have to say from God. So instead, Jonah goes down to Joppa and he pays for a fare to take a ship to the Phoenician colony of Tarshish, there located in Spain. Quite a distance away, and in fact, really across the whole ways of the known world at that time, away from Nineveh. He wanted to get as far away as possible to flee. And he would later tell the sailors on the ship he was trying to flee the presence of God. Why? Because he didn't feel like his message needed to be preached to the Assyrians. He didn't want them or feel that they deserved to know the message that God had to give them. So he goes onto this ship and he pays for his fare and he sails away towards Tarshish. But God has other ideas. God's already told Jonah what it is that he needs to be doing. So God sends a great wind and a great storm upon the Mediterranean Sea and upon the ship that Jonah was sailing in. So much so that the sailors feared for their lives. They were throwing everything overboard trying to save themselves. And finally, they got to the point where they had about all they could take. So they went and they began to gather themselves up and to pray to their gods to perhaps plead that the storm might be abated. And they found Jonah in the bottom of the ship sleeping. And they woke him up and said, hey, pray to your God so that we might possibly be saved from this. And it's interesting to note that as all this is going on, and even after Jonah is woken up from his sleep, he's not forthcoming with the details. Jonah knows why this storm is upon them. Jonah knows why their lives are in danger, yet he's not forthcoming with the details. He's not ready to tell the sailors why he's put their lives in danger. In fact, it's not until they cast lots and they figure out that this is something that's because of what Jonah has done, and it takes them confronting Jonah. For Jonah to finally confess, well, yes, I am a Hebrew. I've been tasked by God to do something that I am unwilling to do, so I'm fleeing the presence of God. That's what it took for Jonah to finally admit that, yes, I put all of your lives in danger because I don't think the Assyrians should know what God has to say. I don't think the Assyrians are good people or deserving to know that God is offering them one last chance. And so even then, Jonah, having admitted to the sailors that, yes, he's put their life in danger, he tells them, you know what, throw me overboard. Jonah, finally admitting to them, I put your life in danger, decides, I don't need to put your life in danger. You kill me. Throw me overboard. Cast me into the sea so that you can be spared. And, of course, we know from the account of Jonah that God had prepared a fish to swallow Jonah. But here's the reality. Jonah didn't know that. There's no indication in the text that Jonah knew that God had prepared for him a fish. By all accounts, Jonah thought that this would kill him. In fact, in his prayer in the belly of the fish in Jonah chapter 2, he admits to God that he was on the verge of death. He had expected to die falling into the water. And the sailors knew what was going to happen to Jonah as well, because when Jonah told them to cast him into the sea, they were unwilling and they told, no, we're not going to do that. And they continued to try to sail to shore, to try to get to a shore for safety. But of course, God was unwilling for them to do that. And so the storm became heavier to the point where they decided, you know what, maybe it is worth killing Jonah. Maybe it is worth sacrificing this man's life to save our own. I mean, after all, was he not the one who brought this upon us? So that being that, they threw Jonah overboard into the sea. You see, even when Jonah realized that he could not flee the presence of God, Jonah was unwilling to go to Nineveh. So unwilling, in fact, that he would rather throw his own life away. He would rather kill himself. And really, if you want to think about this, and modern labels, this is really what Jonah is asking for, is assisted suicide. Cast me into the water so that I can die because I am unwilling to go to Nineveh. You see, Jonah was very, very prejudiced in his ministry. He was very, very biased in his thinking when it came to salvation, when it came to God's forgiveness. In his mind, God's forgiveness was only for the Jews. God's forgiveness was only for sincere people who were going to seek Him out and love Him first. And in Jonah's mind, he was one of those people. In fact, that really comes out in Jonah's prayer as he's in the belly of the fish. Listen to his prayer beginning in Jonah chapter 2. I cried out to the Lord because of my affliction, and he answered me. Out of the belly of Sheol I cried, and you heard my voice. For you cast me into the deep, into the heart of the seas, and the floods surrounded me. All your billows and your waves passed over me. Then I said, I have been cast out of your sight, yet I will look again towards your holy temple. The water surrounded me, even to my soul. The deep closed around me. Weeds were wrapped around my head. You see, I think Jonah here understood he was going to die. I think Jonah here fully anticipated that he was going to die, and he was ready to die. Look, I'm a child of God. I still have yet a chance at forgiveness. I still have a chance to one more time see God's holy temple. But Jonah was opposed to the reality that perhaps I'm not the only one who can enjoy God's salvation. Perhaps the Jews are not the only ones who can enjoy God's forgiveness. But now look at the end of his prayer, beginning in verse 6. I went down to the moorings of the mountains, the earth with its bars closed behind me forever. Yet you have brought up my life from the pit, O Lord my God. When my soul fainted within me, I remembered the Lord. And my prayer went up to you, into your holy temple. Now this is really interesting here in verse 8. Those who regard worthless idols forsake their own mercy. They forsake the steadfast love of God. But I will sacrifice to you with the voice of thanksgiving. I will pay what I have vowed. Salvation is of the Lord. See, Jonah, as he was in the belly of the fish, as he was realizing that God was going to spare him, that God had provided him with salvation, even then, Jonah, in the end of his prayer to God, was still unwilling and unable to fathom the idea that perhaps the Assyrians could also obtain their salvation. And is that not what he was hinting at in verse 8 when he said, those who regard worthless idols forsake their own mercy? What are you talking about, Jonah? I'm talking about the Assyrians. I got salvation from God, but that's because I'm a child of God. That's because I've loved God my whole life. That's because I've served God my whole life. I think in some ways Jonah felt as if salvation was owed to him because he served God. Yet the reality is God's salvation is not partial, and Jonah had yet to learn that lesson. And so Jonah, even in the end of his prayer, says, listen, I obtained salvation, but the Assyrians, they're not going to obtain salvation. They love their idols. They have forsaken God's mercy. They forfeited their right to be saved. And so, in spite of Jonah's opinion, in spite of the way Jonah felt about salvation, God brings him to Nineveh. The fish delivers him on the land near the city of Nineveh, and God once again tells him in chapter 3, now go. And of course, this time, Jonah's not going to fight with God. Jonah's not going to try to flee God's presence again, knowing what's going to happen. So Jonah goes to Nineveh. And he cries out to the people in chapter 3 and verse 2. It says, arise, or not chapter 2, verse 2 rather, but verse 4. And Jonah began to enter the city on the first day's walk. Then he cried out and said, yet 40 days, and Nineveh shall be overthrown. Now that's the only statement the text tells us about Jonah's message of salvation, Jonah's message to the Assyrians. It's not a very comforting one. Hey, 40 days. Listen, you're on a set time. You've got 40 days, and you're all about to be destroyed. In fact, that's Jonah's message as he goes through the capital of Assyria, as he goes through Nineveh, and it's the king of Assyria, by the way. If you look in chapter 3, it's the king of Assyria who hears what Jonah has to say, and he tells the people, here's what we're going to do. We're going to dress ourselves in sackcloth and ashes. We're going to mourn and repent of our sins. In fact, according to the text, the king of Nineveh is the only one who held out hope that they might just be saved. He was the one that decreed to the people, listen, you need to repent of your sins. You need to change your life in the hopes that God might save us from this destruction. You see, even as Jonah was preaching the message God had told him to preach, he still wasn't convinced that they would ever obtain salvation. He still wasn't convinced that the Ninevites, that the Assyrians were good enough to be saved. At least not in his mind. You see, Jonah in his ministry was plagued by this idea of prejudice. He was plagued by a bias. He was plagued by a racist attitude that, listen, we're better than them. We love God. We grew up being good and kind people. We grew up being selfless people, even though you could argue that there were many Jews, even in Jonah's day, that were very selfish, that were very violent, that were very unkind. But for the most part, Jonah drew this sweeping generalization over the Jews. We're kind, we're loving, we're caring. We ought to be saved. We ought to have an opportunity to take hold of God's salvation, the one that shows us that God loves us. But he was unwilling to have the idea or to think about the opportunity for the Assyrians to be saved. Hey, that's a radical group. This is a group that thinks selfishly. They think violently. They think so much different than we do. They're not like us. Right? They're terrorists. They're not like us. They're radical. They're not like us. Right? They're different. They would kill me. In fact, you don't think that Jonah probably thought they would kill me if they had the chance. I'm sure many people who had dealings with the Assyrians were worried about the Assyrians killing them during their dealings. Jonah, I don't want to go to Nineveh. God, they could kill me. If they don't like what I have to say, they'll kill me. Right? This is a violent, radical group. I'm endangering my life by delivering your message to them. Right? That's Jonah's attitude as he approaches Nineveh and as he preaches to the Assyrians. Notice what he says to God in chapter 4. But it displeased Jonah exceedingly, and he became angry. So he prayed to the Lord and said, O Lord, was this not what I said when I was still in my country? Therefore I fled previously to Tarshish, for I know you to be a gracious and merciful God, slow to anger and abundant in loving kindness, one who relents from doing harm. Therefore now, O Lord, please take my life from me, for it is better for me to die than to live. You see, Jonah had the attitude, God, they don't deserve your salvation. I don't know why you're doing this for them, God. They're violent. They're not the group that you need to be associated with. They're not a group that deserves your forgiveness. Jonah was confused by God offering a chance of repentance, offering salvation to the Ninevites, offering salvation to the Assyrians. God, why would you help such a wicked people? Why would you help such a violent and selfish people? Why would you help a people who would never help anybody else? If you want to think about it in those terms, the Assyrians wouldn't be a nation that would assist another nation because they felt like they owed them some kindness. They weren't the type of people who would offer up a gracious and kind hand to you. Right? They were the violent, selfish type who would exploit you, who would love to see your demise if it meant that they grew more powerful or grew wealthier. God, why would you help them? Right? That's Jonah's attitude. And unfortunately, today, we still carry that bias with us in our own evangelism. Especially if we're not careful, we can carry that bias with us in our own evangelism. Oh, well, you see, that group over there, they're not like us. They don't think like we do. If they had the chance, they would kill me. If they heard that I was preaching the gospel, they would kill me. If they heard what I was doing, they wouldn't have nothing to do with it. Hey, their line of thinking is so foreign from ours. Their culture is so foreign from ours. There's no way they could understand God's gospel. There's no way they would want to obey God's gospel. If we're not careful, we can have that same attitude when it comes to our own evangelism as Jonah had in his evangelism, as Jonah had in his ministry. But the reality of the situation is, even with that bias, thankfully God's salvation is not partial. In fact, after Jonah was done doing what God had asked him to do, God finally confronted Jonah on his bias. God finally confronted Jonah's partiality in Jonah chapter 4. Jonah decides he wants to see the destruction of Nineveh. He wants to see the Assyrians destroyed, so he goes to the east side of the city. He makes himself a tent there on a hill, and he sits down and he watches the city. Oh, he's ready. There's no way God could possibly forgive them. There's no way they could possibly repent. Jonah is so convinced of that, that he goes and he camps out to the side of the city, just waiting. Waiting, all because I know there's no way God's going to forgive them. I know there's no way this is going to work out. And God, in the meantime, as Jonah is sitting there watching the city, he raises up for Jonah a castor oil plant. He raises him up this plant that offers Jonah with shade. And Jonah, of course, is happy with the shade. And then God also then raises up a worm. The worm eats the plant, and then God, and then it kills the plant. And then God brings what the text refers to as a scorching east wind. God brings a heat wave. And now Jonah's left without the protection of his plant and in the blistering sun, sitting there watching the city. And then God comes down and confronts Jonah. Look at what God had to say to Jonah in verse 10. Or beginning in verse 9, rather. Is it right for you to be angry about the plant? Because you see, Jonah got upset, both upset with God and upset with what happened in the plant. God comes down. What are you angry about, Jonah? What's wrong? What's upsetting you? And Jonah replies to him. Right? Jonah's angry. It is right for me to be angry, even to death. Right? Jonah's angry at God for two reasons, the text tells us. He's angry because God isn't destroying Nineveh like he told them he would if they didn't repent. Right? And in Jonah's mind, there's no way God could possibly forgive these wicked people. They've done too much. They're too evil. They're too different. There's no way God could forgive them. Why hasn't he destroyed them yet? He's angry at God for not destroying them. And he's angry for God, though, as well. He's angry at God for destroying his plant, for taking that shelter and that shade from him. And God replies to him, why? Why are you angry about this plant? Listen, Jonah, you are upset. You are getting ridiculously angry at this plant. You didn't plant it. You didn't help it grow. You know, that all happened because I let it happen. Jonah, I was the one who grew that plant up around you, who protected you. And I'm the one who took it away. Why are you upset? Why are you angry? Jonah, you're upset because an inanimate plant isn't an inanimate object. But a plant certainly has nowhere near the value of a human life, right? And Jonah's upset because his plant has been killed and taken in front of him. God's sitting there, why are you angry? You lost a plant. Big whoop. Jonah, do you realize? Notice verse 11. And should I not have pity on Nineveh, that great city, in which are more than 120,000 persons who cannot discern between their right hand and their left, and much livestock? God says, Jonah, you are upset because I took a plant from you. You are upset because a plant died. Do you realize, Jonah, that if I had to punish Nineveh, if I had to destroy the Assyrians, Jonah, in this city alone, there's over 120,000 children. People who can't discern between the right hand and the left. Jonah, there's over 120,000 children in the city. Do you really gain that much satisfaction, Jonah, from seeing all of those children killed? Do you really gain all of satisfaction from seeing all those livestock, the innocent animals that haven't done anything, to see them killed? Jonah, how are you so biased that you want to see your enemies, the people you don't agree with, punished, humiliated, and killed? And that's the way the book ends. That's the way God ends the book of Jonah. With that question of Jonah, Jonah, how can you be so prejudiced? And when it comes to our own ministries as Christians, when it comes to reaching out to others, sharing the gospel, we've got to make sure that we are careful to avoid Jonah's mindset. Because the reality is, as God showed Jonah, and as God has shown us time and time again throughout His Scripture, His salvation is not partial. God is not partial in the salvation that He gives to all men. Right? He gives it to all men everywhere. It doesn't matter what you've done. It doesn't matter what your history is, where you come from, your culture. If you grew up and were a selfish and violent person, it doesn't matter where you've come from. God's salvation is extended to all, so it would be unfair and unloving of us to withhold that salvation from others. In fact, if you think about it, Jonah was no more deserving of God's salvation than any of the Assyrians. Jonah was no more deserving of God's love than any of the Assyrians. Jonah, however, failed to notice that. I want to leave you with this passage from the book of Romans. And I want you to think about it in light of what we've talked about in the book of Jonah. I want you to read the book of Jonah and to think about Jonah's attitude. And then I want you to think about this passage. This is Romans chapter 5, beginning in verse 7. For while we were still weak, at the right time, Christ died for the ungodly. For one will scarcely die for a righteous person, though perhaps for a good person one would even dare to die. But God shows His love for us in that while we were still sinners, Christ died for us. Since therefore we have now been justified by His blood, much more shall we be saved by Him from the wrath of God. For if while we were enemies, we were reconciled to God by the death of His Son, much more now that we are reconciled shall we be saved by His life. More than that, we also rejoice in God through our Lord Jesus Christ, through whom we have now received reconciliation. God saved you even while you were His enemy. That's His love for all men. The question is, are you going to be biased and prejudiced in the way you show God's salvation to others? Or are you going to show God's love the same way that He showed His love to you? Back to you, Russ.
2: Marcus, what a fabulous lesson. Thank you so much. We do appreciate it. It was very well presented, I might add. Well, you know, we've heard the account of Jonah all of our lives, even when we were in Bible classes and Sunday school. We have heard the story of Jonah and the big fish. And God did have a covenant relationship between Himself and Israel. But, you know, the Gentiles were important to God as well. And that's one of the thrusts of the book of Jonah, is that the preaching of salvation is for the Gentiles, like the Ninevites, as well. There are many things that we can learn from Jonah, many good lessons out there. First of all, running from God is useless. Jonah could not conceal his actions from God. When people are at the bottom of their rope, they tend to cry out to God for help. God hates wickedness, but gives people opportunity to repent. We also learn from the book of Jonah that we cannot be angry at God when He is merciful to us. Preachers and teachers also ought to be examples to others so people will seriously listen to us. And Jonah went to Nineveh after the incident with the great fish. Sometimes we have to go to places that are less than ideal for us. God has every right to tell us what He wants to do in His Word, even if it's something unpleasant or unimportant that we don't want to do. And lastly, God's mercy is not hindered by race, nationality, politics, or selfish motives. A couple of passages that I want to share with you. The first one is 1 Peter chapter 2, verses 9 and 10, which says, "But ye are a chosen generation, a royal priesthood, and holy nation, a peculiar people, that ye should show forth the praises of Him who hath called you out of darkness into His marvelous light, which in time past were not a people, but are now the people of God, which had not obtained mercy, but now have obtained mercy." And in Romans 1:16, it says, "For I am not ashamed of the gospel of Jesus Christ, for it is the power of God unto salvation to everyone who believeth, for the Jew first, and also for the Greek." So God's salvation is not partial for a certain group of people. The gospel is for all. We thank you for joining us today. And remember, each and every day, focus on faith. Amen.

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This is an exciting evangelistic program that places one of the largest magazines in America right into the homes of your local community where you can share the gospel of Christ and generate great Bible study contacts, potential studies right at your doorstep. 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
2: Welcome to Good News Today, a program where you will always find good news, no matter what else is happening in the world. I'm Jim Dearman, your host for Good News Today. We appreciate so much your being with us here in the Good News Room, where we take you back in time with our surroundings and back to the timeless Word of God with our teaching. And today we go back to Acts chapter 4. If you were with us last time, you noticed that we looked at the first 12 verses of Acts chapter 4, a significant event with the beginning of persecution against the church, particularly against Peter and John. Today we're going to extend that reading through verse 23. Picking up at verse 13. So get your Bibles and open them to Acts chapter 4, and we'll be looking specifically at verses 13 through 23 today. Let me tell you what else is coming your way on today's program. Leaving a Legacy with Leroy Dedman, and a segment about good intentions being misunderstood, a humorous illustration, always with a strong spiritual application. That's what you'll get from our good friend Leroy Dedman in just a little while. And then it's Be Ready Always with David Smith, and a discussion of the grace of God and how do you answer someone who contends that we're saved by grace alone, or even by grace through faith alone. David will deal with that in his excellent Be Ready Always segment. And then our G&T Q&A, our final segment today. The question is, the account of Jonah fact or fiction? Fact or fiction? Well, we'll answer that from the Word of God. Again, thanks so much for being with us. So glad that you have joined us. Let's read together now from Acts chapter 4, picking up at verse 13 and reading through verse 23. Now, when they saw the boldness of Peter and John and perceived that they were uneducated and untrained men, they marveled, and they realized that they had been with Jesus. And seeing the man who had been healed standing with them, they could say nothing against it. But when they had commanded them to go aside out of the council, they conferred among themselves, saying, "What shall we do to these men? For indeed that a notable miracle has been done through them is evident to all who dwell in Jerusalem, and we cannot deny it. But so that it spreads no further among the people, let us severely threaten them, that from now on they speak to no man in this name." So they called them and commanded them not to speak at all nor teach in the name of Jesus. But Peter and John answered and said to them, "Whether it is right in the sight of God to listen to you more than to God, you judge. For we cannot but speak the things which we have seen and heard." So when they had further threatened them, they let them go, finding no way of punishing them because of the people, since they all glorified God for what had been done. For the man was over 40 years old on whom this miracle of healing had been performed. And being let go, they went to their own companions and reported all that the chief priest and elders had said to them.

0: We're back for the study portion of our devotional time, looking today at Acts chapter 4. Last time, if you were with us, we looked at the first 12 verses of Acts 4, and as we did that, we provided some background, and we need to do that again. Acts chapter 4 follows the healing of the lame man at the temple by Peter and John, as recorded in Acts chapter 3. And then following that healing of this lame man, of course, you have Peter preaching another sermon that is recorded in the latter part of Acts chapter 3. And then in Acts chapter 4, as we noted last time, as they spoke to the people, the priests, the captain of the temple, the Sadducees came upon them, and they were disturbed because they were teaching and preaching the resurrection from the dead. Remember, if you were with us last time, we said the Sadducees, of course, they were that sect of the Jews that did not believe in the resurrection from the dead. So now this is particularly disturbing to them that Peter and John are preaching that Jesus has risen from the dead. So they had taken them into custody, as we noted last time. And we did spend some time last time with verse 4 of Acts 4, that many of those who heard the word believed, and the number of the men came to be about 5,000. And that word believed, as we mentioned last time, is used in a comprehensive sense. It has to include their not only their faith, but their repentance, confession, and baptism, because that's what those did on Pentecost when the gospel was preached for the first time, and some 3,000 were added to the church. Now there are 2,000 more that are added there. They obviously did the same thing that they did on Pentecost, but it's simply summarized in the word believe here, as that word is often used. And then we spent a little bit of time talking about the name. They asked, these rulers asked Peter and John, by what power or by what name have you done this? In other words, by what authority? And they responded by saying it was by the authority of Christ, who has been raised from the dead. And verse 12, as we concluded last time, nor is there salvation in any other, for there is no other name under heaven given among men by which we must be saved. So we must be saved by the authority of Christ. Where has Christ given or placed that authority? In His Word, in the New Testament. And so, therefore, everything that we do to become Christians and to remain faithful as Christians must be done from the Word of God and must be authorized there. No question about that. Now, verse 13, with which we picked up today. Now, when they saw the boldness of Peter and John, they were bold, they were plain and open, they were courageous in their preaching of the gospel. And they realized they were uneducated and untrained men. They marveled. They marveled at the preaching that was done. Of course, they were preaching by the power and the inspiration of the Holy Spirit, as Jesus had promised them that they would do when they stood before rulers and kings and others who were in authority. Now, they had healed this lame man who had been was over 40 years old, down at verse 22 of our reading, on whom this miracle of healing had been performed. In other words, it was an undeniable miracle. And it's amazing that these Jewish rulers understand that it was a miracle. They cannot deny it, and yet they still are thinking of ways that they can keep Peter and John from preaching the gospel of Christ. They should have been obeying it themselves, obviously. See verse 14, seeing the man who had been healed standing with them, they could say nothing against it. It was an undeniable miracle. But when they commanded them to go aside out of the council, they conferred among themselves. They wanted to talk privately, so they sent Peter and John out, and then they ask again in verse 16, what shall we do to these men? For indeed that a notable miracle has been done through them is evident to all who dwell in Jerusalem, and we cannot deny it. Now, think of the contrast between this miracle and the miracles we read about in Scripture and the so-called miracle workers of today and their so-called miracles. They are not miraculous events. They are not evident to all, as were the miracles of Christ and the apostles and others. Those miracles were for a specific purpose, and that is to confirm that what Peter and John and others were preaching was indeed from heaven. That word now has been confirmed by the miracles that are written down. We've talked about this many times. Remember what John wrote in John 20, 30 and 31? Many other signs, miracles that is, truly Jesus did in the presence of his disciples, which are not recorded in this book, but these are written, which are not written in this book, but these are written that you might believe that Jesus Christ is the Son of God, and that believing you might have life in his name. We don't need miracles today to convince us that Jesus is the Christ. We don't need to see them performed. We need to read about them and believe them, just as we read about this miracle, which was an undeniable miracle. God still answers prayer, as we've often said. He does not do it miraculously. He does it through providence. As we've described it, at one time, he worked in front of the curtain when the miraculous was necessary to confirm the word. The miraculous is no longer necessary to confirm the word. It's confirmed, and we have it in its complete form. So now he works behind the curtain, as it were, still answering prayer, still intervening in lives of his people by what? His providence, through natural means. Can we explain every detail of providence? Absolutely not. But we believe it with all of our hearts, and we also know that it is not miraculous in its nature. But this was a miracle that was undeniable. Well, what did they seek to do? Well, as I said a moment ago, they should have been obeying the gospel, but here's verse 17 again. But so that it spreads no further among the people, let us severely threaten them, that from now on they may speak to no man in this name. That is another illustration of how deep prejudice can run. Prejudice was so deep, so deeply instilled in the hearts of these men, that they could discount a miracle that they could not deny and still determine to try to stamp out the preaching of the gospel. So in verse 18, they called them and commanded them not to speak at all or teach in the name of Jesus. Well, how did Peter and John respond to that? They said, whether it's right in the sight of God to listen to you more than to God, you judge, for we cannot but speak the things which we have seen and heard. And so they said, no, we're going to do what God would have us do. So they further threatened them and let them go because they couldn't find any other way to punish them because of the people, since they all glorified God for what had been done. Because again, this man was over 40 years old. You couldn't deny the miraculous event that had taken place. And so Peter and John, being let go, they went to their own companions and reported all that the chief priests and elders had said to them. And so here we see the beginning of the persecution that would increase and become much more severe and widespread as the gospel of Christ spread. But as has been said, the blood of the martyrs became the seed of the kingdom. The more blood that the persecutors shed among Christians, the more the word of God grew and multiplied, and the church grew. Well, a great study from Acts chapter 4 in these last two segments we have done with these first 23 verses. Right now it is time for us to move to the segment with Leroy Dedman as he talks about good intentions misunderstood. Here's Leroy.
1: Have you ever been misunderstood? Sometimes we feel that we have chosen the right words, but the person to whom we are speaking misunderstands us. I'm reminded of the story I heard where a man met a lady as he was driving up a winding mountain road, and she was driving down the mountain. And since it was a narrow road and you had to drive very slow, as he came near the lady, he motioned for her to roll down her window, and he yelled, "Cow!" And this angered her, and she yelled back, "Fat pig!" and sped away, only to round a curve and run into a cow. Well, of course, there are several reasons why we may be misunderstood, among which would be due to many words that sound alike but have very different meanings. Words like deer, two, ten, red, reed, symbol. They are called homophones, and they sound alike, but they are spelled differently and have different meanings. Other words are spelled the same but pronounced differently, like red and wind and live and lead. They're called homographs. Well, another problem in being understood is the use of words that have changed their meaning by the usage through the years. Now, although they still retain their original meaning, most folks relate to the latter uses. An example of this would be the word gay. Then we have words from the Old English that we do not use any longer, like the word what. Paul said in Philippians 1:22, "But if I live in the flesh, this is the fruit of my labor. Yet what shall I choose? I what not. This is a King James Version. Of course, the New King James Version helps us to understand it. But if I live on in the flesh, this will mean fruit from my labor. Yet what shall I choose? I cannot tell. What simply means no. Another such verse in the King James Version is Titus 2:14, who gave himself for us, that he might redeem us from all iniquity, and purify unto himself a peculiar people, zealous of good works. And we look at the word peculiar, we think of odd, strange. The word peculiar is not always used in the same sense of odd and strange. But again, the New King James helps us to understand, who gave himself for us, that he might redeem us from every lawless deed and purity, for himself his own special people, zealous for good works. We might say something like, orange trees are peculiar to Florida or California. That is, they belong there, and you would expect to see them there. Far too often, misunderstandings are caused by our own preconceived ideas. In other words, we've already made up our mind as to how it should be, and the facts won't change our mind. This explains how folks can look at a plain, simple verse in the Bible, such as Mark 16:16. He who believes and is baptized will be saved, but he who does not believe will be condemned. A sixth grader could diagram the sentence and tell you what it means, but a doctor of philosophy will read it and deny the truth of the statement. In fact, the statement is so plain that it takes help to misunderstand it.
0: Great study from Leroy Dedman and the Leaving a Legacy segment. We appreciate that. We appreciate it so much. Coming up, it's Be Ready Always with David Smith as he discusses the grace of God. Is it salvation by grace alone? Is it salvation by grace through faith alone? We'll see what the Bible has to say. That's what David always tells us in his Be Ready Always segment. But before we get to that, we want to take a brief

0: 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Or call us toll free at 1-877-384-7221. That's 1-877-384-7221. We'd like to hear from you. Hearing from our viewers is always good news to us.
1: Ephesians 2, verse 8 beginning. That's a passage with which David Smith is going to deal right now as he answers in his Be Ready Always segment those who contend that salvation is by grace through faith alone. Is that what we read in Ephesians 2, 8 and following? We'll see right now in another excellent Be Ready Always segment.
2: 1 Peter 3, verse 15, the Bible reminds us to sanctify the Lord God in our hearts and to be ready always to give an answer to every man that would ask us for the reason of the hope that is within us, yet do it with meekness and fear. Hi, I'm David Smith, and this is Be Ready Always. I don't think there's anybody who believes in God, who's read the Bible, that would deny the significance of the grace of God. That unmerited, unearned, undeserved favor, that pity that God grants toward sinful men. We all believe in it. But have you ever been approached by someone who says, you know, the only thing necessary in salvation is the grace of God? Grace only. And I don't know if you've been in that position before, but it can kind of stump you sometimes when a person says there's only one component of salvation. And maybe the verse they've used is Ephesians 2:8. For by grace are you saved through faith. It's the gift of God, that not of yourselves. And so maybe somebody says that verse means grace only. Well, what do we say when someone tells us that salvation is by grace alone? And of course, using Ephesians 2 and verse 8. Let's take a look together at Ephesians 2:8, and let's see what that verse is saying and what it's not saying. And maybe the next time someone says something that doesn't really harmonize with what we know the Bible teaches, then we're going to be ready to give an answer. In Ephesians 2:8, the Bible says, "For by grace have you been saved through faith." And then he says, "And that not of yourselves, it is the gift of God." And then he would continue in verse 9, "Not of works, lest anyone should boast." What a great verse, talking about the grace of God and our being saved by it, again, which we do not deny. But let's do a couple of things that may help us to be ready. First of all, in our Bibles, let's take out a pen or a pencil and let's underline the word faith. You know, sometimes people read this verse and the only part of salvation they see is God's part. But in Ephesians 2 and verse 8, there's a human part. There's our part in the salvational process because Paul, by the inspired pen, says, "For by grace have you been saved through faith." Grace is God's part. Faith is our part. Now, there are some who contend that may be a reference to the gospel, but either way, it means the same thing. There's a response on the part of men. What is faith? Well, we could go to Hebrews 11 and we could find that faith is girded by evidence, it's founded by evidence, and it moves men to do what God said. Or we could look at James 2, where beginning in verse 14, we learn that faith, in order to be an alive faith, an active faith, has to be a faith that works. It's an obedient faith. So in Ephesians 2:8, when the Bible says, "For by grace have you been saved through faith," that's not excluding man's obedience, it's including man's obedience. Let's also notice another thing. In verse 8, let's underline also the word gift. At the end of the verse, he says, "For by grace have you been saved through faith, not of yourselves. It is the gift of God." So salvation is a gift of God. Now here's the truth about a gift. A gift can either be accepted or rejected. So there's still a human part in the salvational process. Inasmuch as we have to obey God, it's up to us whether we receive the gift of God or whether we reject it. And we receive it by obedience and reject it by disobedience. So the verse is not saying grace alone. It is emphasizing the importance of the grace of God, but it's also emphasizing the importance of man's activity in salvation to be obedient to the divine plan. Let's do one more thing. Let's notice in verse 8 that the word "for" begins the verse. Let's circle that word and draw a line back to verse 6 because it's part of a greater discussion. That one verse doesn't stand alone. Back in verse 6, Paul is talking about the people to whom he's writing. He says, "And raised us up together and made us sit together in the heavenly places in Christ Jesus." He's talking to people who have been raised up and thereby saved by the grace of God through their faith.

0: does it mean to be raised up? If you like to write in your Bible, out beside verse 6, or maybe the line that you drew between verse 6 and verse 8, write Romans 6, verses 3 and 4. Here's what the Apostle Paul, the same Apostle, said when he wrote to the Romans back in Romans 6. He says, "Therefore we are buried with Him through baptism into death, that just as Christ was raised from the dead by the glory of the Father, even so we also should walk in newness of life." So the people to whom he's writing, these Ephesians, they had been raised after their baptism or in baptism. They had been buried in baptism and raised to walk in newness of life. And when they did that, they had been saved by the grace of God. So when we look at Ephesians 2 and verse 8, it is a verse that's not saying the only thing in the world that matters is the grace of God and it's the only component in salvation. No, it's emphasizing a lot more than that. It's telling us that God is gracious, He's merciful to us more than we deserve to be treated, but there's a human response to the grace of God, and that's to be obedient. So maybe the next time someone asks about this verse, we'll be ready to give an answer. I'm David Smith, and this is Be Ready Always.
1: Great explanation, as always, from David Smith in his Be Ready Always segment. Coming up, it's our GNT Q&A. Is the account of Jonah fact or fiction? We'll deal with that after another brief information break. You may have questions or comments about Good News Today. 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
1: 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We'd like to hear from you. Hearing from our viewers is always good news to us.
3: We are back for our final segment. We do want you to take advantage of that contact information. We'd love to hear from you. Here's our GNT Q&A today. Is the account of Jonah fact or fiction? Well, let's let the Lord answer it in Matthew 12, 40 and 41, where He said, "For as Jonah was 3 days and 3 nights in the belly of the great fish, so will the Son of Man be 3 days and 3 nights in the heart of the earth. The men of Nineveh will rise up in the judgment with this generation and condemn it because they repented at the preaching of Jonah, and indeed a greater than Jonah is here." And one other time, the Lord mentions that in Matthew 16, verse 4, referring to the sign of Jonah. Yes, there have been those who have said, "Oh, I cannot believe that a great fish," usually they think of it as a whale, the Bible just refers to it as a great fish, "can't believe that a whale or a great fish swallowed a man and that he was coughed up on the earth alive on the shore." Well, the Lord endorsed the account. The account of Jonah is fact, not fiction. We trust the Lord's words on that. Thanks for being with us for another edition of Good News Today.

Those who seek the blessed life stick out like a sore thumb against the backdrop of a fallen world. And that's exactly what kingdom living is supposed to do. It gives advantage to those living by God's design and makes their lives stand out in beauty compared to those captivated by self. In Matthew 5:4, Jesus gives the second beatitude, "Blessed are those who mourn, for they shall be comforted." There are many reasons to mourn in this world, but Jesus has a specific reason in mind: sorrow over sin. Once our spirits are emptied of self, we see our status before God. We are sinners, out of step with God, separated from Him. We also see what sin does to the world, plunging it into depravity and greed and hate and violence. While the world weeps over lost love and lost championships and lost money, the Christian weeps over lost souls. The comfort comes from Jesus, the hope for lost souls.

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1: Hi, this is Barry Gilreath, and this is Fabric of Family, a program designed to address family matters from a biblical perspective. Thank you for joining us for our program today. Many of you may remember a man by the name of John F. Kennedy, Jr. You may remember that he had a very untimely death in 1999, July the 16th, when he, his wife, and his sister-in-law were flying in a private plane. They were on their way to Martha's Vineyard. And that particular evening, it was especially hazy, foggy outside, and so much so that other pilots who were flying at the time said that you could not tell where you were going as far as visually concerned, that you could not determine whether you were flying up or flying down because there was no horizon because of the fog. Now, the plane in which John F. Kennedy Jr. was flying was equipped with a control panel that would aid someone in that particular situation, but investigators did not believe that he was familiar with that, and as a result, he was flying down when he thought that he was actually flying up. And of course, the tragic end was that he and his family crashed into the sea and they perished. You know, God has given us a control panel. And that control panel is the Word of God. And we live in a world in which there's a lot of fog or there's a lot of haze that the devil has scattered abroad. And so many times we, like maybe John F. Kennedy, we try to go through life and we try to guide ourselves by our gut. We determine what's right or wrong or how we should behave or handle a situation based upon a feeling that we have inside. And as a result, sometimes maybe we think we're going upward when in reality we're going downward, and the end result is that we crash into eternal damnation. We need to use that control panel, the Word of God. You know, the Beatitudes of Jesus Christ are a masterpiece. They're a masterpiece because they were presented by the Master, Jesus Christ, the Son of God. And as we read the Beatitudes, so oftentimes we may read things that seem contradictory to the way that we think today or the gut feeling that we have today. But we need to learn to trust in what Jesus says and trust the guidance that He has provided us, because the world around us, it's full of fog and haze, and you don't really know what direction to go in apart from the divinely inspired Word of God. In our program today, we're going to begin to talk about the Beatitudes. These teachings of Jesus that go contrary to what many in the world think as far as the way we should behave or interact with others. And we're going to have a couple of guests who are going to join me in just a moment to discuss the Beatitudes and how we can implement these ideas, this philosophy given by Jesus that so many in the world have rejected because it doesn't fit the mold that they think that we are to fit in. And so we'll be back in just a moment. Hope you'll stay with us.
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2: to God.
1: It's time for our panel discussion, as we normally do in this program, and we always want to bring together several guests who can help us to explore a topic for consideration. And, of course, our topic today is the Beatitudes of Jesus Christ. And specifically, what we want to do in this program is to begin to explore how we can integrate these truths in the lives of our children. So this is a program that's going to be geared towards parents today. And I have with me two very special guests. Both of these men have been with us in previous programming. First of all, I have Brandon Grease. Brandon preaches for the Fairview Church of Christ, and that's in the Pulaski, Tennessee area. And Brandon, it's so good to have you back with us today.
4: Thank you for asking me. It's such an honor.
1: And sitting beside you, Brandon, is another one who is no stranger, Chris Moran. Chris preaches for the Mars Hill Church of Christ. This is in Florence, Alabama. Chris and I have a long history together. We worked together at the Jackson Heights Church of Christ for several years together. And then Chris moved on and is the pulpit minister for Mars Hill. Chris, it's good to have you back.
5: Thank you. Great to be back.
1: We're going to talk about these Beatitudes, and specifically, I think it would maybe be good just to take time to read the Beatitudes. Chris, would you mind just reading through that for us?
5: Sure. We'll begin in chapter 5 of Matthew, and verse 1. And seeing the multitudes, he went up on a mountain, and when he was seated, his disciples came to him. And he opened his mouth, and he taught them, saying, Blessed are the poor in spirit, for theirs is the kingdom of heaven. Blessed are those who mourn, for they shall be comforted. Blessed are the meek, for they shall inherit the earth. Blessed are those who hunger and thirst for righteousness, for they shall be filled. Blessed are the merciful, for they shall attain mercy. Blessed are the pure in heart, for they shall see God. Blessed are the peacemakers, for they shall be called sons of God. Blessed are those who are persecuted for righteousness' sake, for theirs is the kingdom of heaven. Blessed are you when they revile and persecute you and say all kinds of evil against you falsely for my name's sake. Rejoice and be exceedingly glad, for great is your reward in heaven, for so they persecuted the prophets who were before you.
1: Well, thank you very much, Chris. Appreciate that. Why is it so important that we study the Beatitudes in light of Jesus Christ? What does that provide for us? What kind of insight do we get?
4: We want to reach a state in the eyes of God of happiness. And as we read through these, we notice many paradoxes, I guess you could say. For instance, being blessed are the poor. Well, no one in this world would think that anybody who is poor is blessed. But Jesus gives us a reality in according to his view, and that's the reality that we want to obtain.
1: Yeah, and if we understand the Beatitudes and the teaching of Jesus Christ, that helps us to understand Jesus.
4: Absolutely.
1: Does it not?
5: Well, the Beatitudes is the very epitome of the life that Jesus lived.
1: Mm-hmm.
5: You know, we've always heard it sometimes referred to attitudes that we need to be.
1: Mm-hmm.
5: And this is exactly, if we could follow this prescription for life, others would see Jesus in us, because there's nothing that he spoke here on the Sermon on the Mount that he did not teach, that he did not live, that he did not instruct, or even warn his disciples would be a possibility for life. And so if you live the Beatitudes, you live like Jesus.
1: So what does the term blessed actually mean?
4: Well, blessed gives the idea of well off, thriving, prosperous, or one who is in a good condition. It's really true happiness, mm-hmm. Spiritually speaking.
1: Okay. So when we read, blessed are the poor in spirit, in essence what we're saying are happy are those who are poor in spirit.
5: And that is a paradox, because how can you be happy and poor in spirit? I mean, what does that even mean?
1: Or blessed are they that mourn.
5: Yeah. Happy that I'm mourning, yeah.
1: Yeah.
5: Well, it makes no sense to folks who are not Jesus-minded.
1: Mm.
5: And they don't have a little background on why Jesus would say these things.
1: Yeah, and this fits in within the context of what's known as the Sermon on the Mount.
5: Yes.
1: And it's just astounding to consider some of the statements that Jesus makes here, because, you know, it's the type of statements that you have to really ponder and you have to really think about, a lot like the parables. I mean, Jesus oftentimes spoke in terms in which there was such deep and rich meaning there, and you have to really, really ponder and think about and focus upon what he's saying to gain a better understanding.
5: The Proverbs, same way. You have two seemingly opposing statements in the same clause. You really have to think about what it means as a Christian.
1: How does this run kind of counterculture to man's view of fairness? You know, I mean, today, you know, everyone is supposed to receive a trophy, you know, a participation trophy.
4: Yeah.
1: But you know, Jesus makes it very clear that if you want to be happy or you want to be blessed, these are achievements that you need to have in your life. And the implication is, if you don't, you're not going to get the trophy of happiness.
4: Right. The happiness, in man's view, is way different than what Jesus says who are happy. Men think that we would obtain happiness if we gain material things, or we work and put effort toward degrees or things like that in scholarship. But this is way different than what man's view is than what Jesus' view is.
5: In light of being the fairness part, there's an ethical theory called ultimate telos. It means the ultimate happiness. Mm-hmm. And what's contradictory there is, and I was listening to a radio station on the way up here, and they were talking about these similar things. Those who want everyone to be on an even playing field are the ones who are making it unfair in the world, because we're all called to different areas of life, you know, statue, region, demographics, and life is just not fair. But we're living in a society now where, like you said, everybody gets a trophy. There's no competition. There's no Christianity is a competition. We're in competition with the devil. And if we teach our kids that, you know, everything's going to be okay, everybody's the same, then that kind of takes grace and God's mercy out of play, and he's just going to treat everybody the same. That's not concurrent with what he teaches in Scripture about his judgment and about destruction and about good and bad and righteousness and unrighteousness. If we want to play that game that everybody's equal and fair, then what in the world did Jesus come and die on the cross for? You know, why did he even mention the Sermon on the Mount?
4: Certainly so, and if everybody gets a trophy, it certainly lowers the expectation of happiness that children expect to gain certain things with little to no effort.
5: I can tell you, coaching T-ball, I coached 3- and 4-year-old T-ball, and we keep no score. Yeah. We don't keep up with runs, but if you don't at some point learn, like, hard work and discipline is what gets us to where we need to be in God's sight, that starts early. That starts young. And I'm not saying raise your kids to be competitive and, you know, everything they do is a competition. But when it comes to living righteously and unrighteously, Paul says it's a race. It's not fair sometimes, because people of the world make it unfair. And sometimes Christians, we play unfair. And so our prize is on the Lord. And sometimes gaining that prize, it's going to take a lot of what Jesus talked about here.
4: Children need to learn that faith takes effort. Faith and obedience equals salvation. And we have many in the religious world who are teaching faith alone. Well, that takes no effort. And so in order to obtain salvation, we need to understand that faith takes effort.
1: You know, mentioning the reward that Jesus provides here for us in the Beatitudes, you know, I was thinking about the ancient Olympics and how that in the ancient Olympics, the reward was a crown of grape leaves. Now, you know, if we were to offer someone today a reward of a crown of grape leaves, I doubt very seriously they would see that as being very relevant. You know, we want the gold medal or the silver medal today. But I guess where I'm going with this is this. Is what Jesus is teaching in the Beatitudes, I mean, is it only relevant for his generation? In other words, is it a reward that we can enjoy and share in just as much as they could, the original audience for which it was given? Rewards change over time. What we see as being valuable. What are your thoughts about that?
5: The Word of God is not stagnant. I mean, it's living and breathing. Hebrews 4. And the things that were promised to the New Testament church are the same promises. There's no revisions. Mm. You know, we're not going to, one day the heavens are not going to open up and God says, okay, here's addition two. Mm. You know, what we have is what we're supposed to have. And so it's just as relevant today as it was the very instant that it flowed from the mind of God to the pen of the writers.
1: So we can be just as happy or just as blessed today if we follow the instructions of Christ here as someone living at that time?
5: Well, if you let me get on a soapbox, happiness doesn't always mean in the here and now. Mm-hmm. A lot of this, the promises are pointing towards the hereafter. Like, if you're living a righteous, faithful life, people are going to make fun of you for that. I mean, anybody can tell you that. They're going to poke fun at you at school, at the workplace. You know, I've been called a Jesus freak, a holy roller. I wore sandals one time and somebody said, "You trying to be like Jesus?" I'm like, "Yeah, actually I am." You know, it don't matter how you do it. It's always going to be there. And so you're always going to get persecuted. But the key there is verse 6, I think, always hungering and thirsting for that righteousness. And just knowing, just like in Hebrews 11 there towards the end of the chapter, you have to wait on that promise, but patiently wait. And I think that's where the happiness comes, is knowing that there's more to life than what we're experiencing right now.
1: Well, this is some very rich material that we're considering today. And, of course, this is a two-part program. We're going to continue this in our next program as well. But I think what we'll do right now is we're going to take a break. We're going to watch a short segment. And one of you gentlemen are actually going to offer a Devo to us during this segment. Then we'll come back and we'll wrap up our discussion.
5: Hello, I'm Chris Moran, and let's talk about the goodness of God. A few years ago, my family and I took a trip to do some canoeing down on the Tennessee River. And at a certain place in the trip, there is a big cliff that everyone knows it's there, and people get up there and jump off the cliff. Well, I'm not one of those people who like to jump off a cliff, so I'm perfectly fine being on level ground or in the water. A lot of my friends was with us, and some church friends was with us, and we were with some younger people, and they were going up on the cliff and jumping off. And I knew, number one, I don't really like heights. Number two, I'm not good with jumping off of heights. And number three, I knew at that distance that water was going to be kind of hard when I hit it. And number four, I had a bad back at the time. It had bad back pain for a while. And I decided, well, I'm just going to forego the little jumping exercise and just stay in the water. Well, that was until my teenage son started peer pressuring me. "Come on, Dad, you can do it. You can do it, Dad, come on. Don't be a chicken." And of course, you know, you don't want your teenage sons to do that to you in front of your friends. And so I says, "I'll do it." Well, I go up on the cliff, and the first thing I do, I look down, and I didn't let my fear show, but I was trembling on the inside. I did not want to do it. I knew the impact was going to be hard, and I knew that 1, 2, 3. I closed my eyes, and I jumped, and I hit the water, and I lost my flip-flop. I knew I shouldn't have done it. I got out of the water, got back in my canoe, and I didn't tell anybody, but I had hurt my back. It was a terrible situation. And all I could think about for the rest of the trip is, why in the world did I let them talk me into doing something that I knew I shouldn't have done in the first place? Kind of reminds me of 1 Corinthians chapter 10 and verse 13. Paul says, "No temptation has overtaken you except such as common to man. But God is faithful, who will not allow you to be tempted beyond what you're able. But with every temptation will also make a way of escape that you may be able to bear it." Do not let the devil talk you into sinning. there is no power available to him that can make you sin. Don't let peer pressure, don't let the situation, don't let what you might think be awesome outcome or consequences that may be good talk you into doing something that you know you shouldn't do. I promise you, you don't want to go to those heights and fall in those depths, because it's always going to hurt. It's always going to end up bad. It's always going to end up with pain. And that's what the devil wants. God is faithful. He will not allow you to be tempted beyond what you're able to bear. But with every temptation, he'll provide a way out. You just got to look for it.
1: Well, we've kind of got into the introduction regarding the Beatitudes of Jesus. And now we're actually going to begin to get into the specific Beatitudes that were given. And this is a two-part program, we're going to have two programs on the same topic. So we're obviously not going to finish all of these up in our program today, but we want to get started with that. And, you know, the first thing that Jesus talks about is being poor, poor in spirit. What does that mean? And how is there a blessing in being poor? I mean, a lot of times we don't associate poverty with happiness or joy. In fact, it's just opposite. Mm-hmm. And, you know, we want to make all this money and we want to have all of these material things. And so, again, what Jesus teaches here goes counterculture. It goes against the grain of what the world says, or it goes against our gut feeling and what we think. So what is he talking about? What does it mean to be poor in spirit?
4: You're right, Barry. Jesus is not speaking about an economic situation here, but instead that Greek word for poor means to be destitute and or dependent on others. And what we need to realize and learn is that we are destitute and depend on God. And once we realize that we are dependent on God, being poor in spirit, it leads to the path to where you and I can be happy spiritually.
5: Mm. What do you think about that word poor? And I think too, the Beatitudes are twofold, threefold in their teaching.
4: Yeah.
5: You were talking about the way the world views being poor and rich. You know, we got to have this, the latest this, we got to have the newest this, keep up with these people, have to live in this place, have to drive this car. The idea of being poor is not necessarily being left out or not. It's the idea of what Brandon said is about depending on someone else for everything. And spiritually speaking, the poor in spirit are those who know that we are nothing without God. We can do nothing. We would be nothing. We would have no future, no hope without God in our lives. So poor in spirit means that we're totally, utterly dependent on Him for everything in life.
1: You know, there's one sense in which we could say all men are poor in spirit, in the sense that all have sinned and fallen short of the glory of God. But the happiness or the blessing is recognizing your poverty.
5: Acknowledging it.
1: Acknowledging it. And so many people in this world, they don't. They think they're self-sufficient. They think that, you know, their goodness is the standard. The gold standard, and everyone needs to measure up to their standard. But in reality, we're all in poverty as far as spirit is concerned. We need to recognize it.
5: Well, you know, I don't think there's anything wrong with having money. I mean, I'd like to have a little more, you know, but that can't be what we depend on. Mm-hmm. Even if we have the money, we've got to know that it's a blessing from God and it could be taken away at any instant. And when it gets taken away, if it gets taken away, where are you going to stand then?
4: That's right. Mm-hmm.
1: Well, let's think about this for just a moment, because we want to have an emphasis here on parenting. How can we integrate this trait or quality in the lives of our children, develop a mentality of being poor in spirit amongst our kids?
4: Well, first of all children know or should know that they rely on their own parents to meet their physical needs. And when they learn that their needs are met by their parents, they learn a sense of dependency. And then when parents do what they need to do as being poor in spirit themselves, realizing they're dependent on God, would include their children within that lifestyle and the godly life.
5: Mm. The parents has got to demonstrate it too.
4: Yes.
5: I've been in so many situations counseling-wise where dad is always working. And in his mind, you know, he's supplying for the family. But in the kid's mind, it's like he's never home. Mm-hmm. Nothing wrong with good, hard work. But, man, at the expense of your children, you can't give them what they need by working all the time. Mm-hmm. You got to give them what they need by expressing the love of Christ in their life. Nothing wrong with hard work. I appreciate a hard-working person, but we as parents have to demonstrate our reliance on God for our children to see it as exemplified in our life.
1: Mm. And so if we want to have the happiness of Christ, the joy of God, the joy of heaven, then these are the principles that we need to have in our life. We inherit that from our Heavenly Father.
4: Certainly.
5: And consequently, Paul would concur in Romans 8. He says, if we're children, then heirs of God and joint heirs with Christ, if indeed we suffer with him, that we also may be glorified together. That's the whole idea of the Beatitudes is, you know, a Christian life is not always an easy life. It's the best life, but...
1: Well, gentlemen, I want to thank you for being with us for this program today. We've been talking about the Beatitudes of Jesus, and specifically how we can integrate these into the teaching, the rearing of our children. We've just begun to scratch the surface, and so we're going to do another program on the Beatitudes of Christ, and we look forward to having you back with us at that time.
5: Thank you.
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2: Our hope and prayer is to bring you and your family closer to God.
1: Well, that's all of our program for today, but this is a two-part series. So we hope that you'll be with us next time as we continue to talk about the Beatitudes and how we can teach these very important principles that Christ set forth in the Sermon on the Mount to our children. So be with us next time. Until then, I'm Barry Gilreath, Jr., your host, wishing you and your family a wonderful day.

Hello, this is Bob Pritchard with a Gospel Minute. A mark of our technological age is the growth of social networks like Facebook, where we can keep up with friends. When a friend posts something on Facebook, you can click like for the post. But what does it accomplish to like what someone says on Facebook? Actually, nothing. It shows agreement, but beyond that, nothing. It's like faith alone. James admonishes, "What doth it profit, my brethren, though a man say he hath faith and have not works? Can faith save him? If a brother or sister be naked and destitute of daily food, and one of you say unto them, Depart in peace, be ye warmed and filled, notwithstanding you give them not those things which are needful to the body, what doth it profit? Even so faith, if it hath not works, is dead, being alone. Yea, a man may say, Thou hast faith, and I have works. Show me thy faith without thy works, and I will show thee my faith by my works." James 2:14-18. Preachers often get a like for a sermon, but any preacher would rather see some real action. Show me your faith by your works. Stay tuned to GBN. We've got something good for you.

0: Hello and welcome again to Counterpoint. I'm Mike Hixon. With me today, B.J. Clark. And we're going to be talking about what the Bible says versus denominational doctrines. We hope you'll stay tuned. B.J., so good to be with you today. It's always a pleasure to be with you and to study the Bible.
1: Absolutely, yes, sir.
0: B.J., today we want to talk a little bit more about a subject we began in a previous meeting. It has to do with what the Bible teaches versus denominational doctrines. And so as we survey the religious landscape in just not only America, but also the world, there are so many different churches, and yet the Bible authorizes only one church. So how do you counter all of the man-made churches in existence today?
1: You know, Mike, when you said something about denominational doctrines, it reminded me of 1 John 4:1, which says, "Beloved, believe not every spirit, but rather try the spirits, whether they be of God, because many false prophets are gone out into the world." And Jesus himself in the Sermon on the Mount warned, "Beware of false prophets." He said, "Now they're going to come to you in sheep's clothing, but inwardly they're ravening wolves," Matthew 7:15. And then he went on to say, "By their fruits ye shall know them." And so we start looking at each church by their fruits. What fruit do they produce? That's how we know them and whether they match up with Scripture. And when we find, you know what, how do I know what an apple is? I've learned the characteristics of an apple, and there from that point on, when I see one, I know that it matches these characteristics. Now, similarity is not identity. An orange has an outer layer of skin. It has fleshy part on the inside. It has seeds, but it's not an apple just because it has those similar characteristics. Churches might have similar characteristics to the one that we read about in Acts, but that doesn't prove identity. It only proves similarity. Now, what I want to do, if I want apples, I've got to plant apple seed, because Genesis 1:11 says, "Every seed produces after its kind, and the seed of the kingdom is the word of God." Luke 8:11, "And the seed that was planted in Acts 2 produced what church?" The church that belongs to Christ. And those who were added to that church, Acts 2:47, were members of that church. Can I match up the church I'm a member of with that church?
0: Great thought, BJ. And as you talked a moment ago from 1 John 4:1, the thought occurred to me, you know, there's a certain amount of nobility attached to searching the Scriptures. And maybe one of the things that people haven't done as they should is search out what the Bible has to say. You know, the Bereans, Luke tells us that they were more noble than those in Thessalonica, in that they received the Word of God with all readiness of mind, and they searched the Scriptures to see whether those things were so. Paul was an inspired apostle, and yet they verified what he said in light of divine truth. And I think if people did that in the first century, then we have all the more reason to do it today.
1: And you know, that matches perfectly with what Jesus himself said on five occasions, at least, that we can read in the New Testament. People would come to him with a question. For example, Matthew 19 comes to mind. "Is it lawful for a man to put away his wife for just any reason?" And Jesus said, "Have you not read?" And you read when they discussed a matter with him later on, he says, "You do err, not knowing the Scriptures nor the power of God." Matthew 22, around verse 29, I think it is. And so when you read Jesus' statement, "Have you not read? Have you not read? Or did you never read in the Scriptures?" That ought to be a clue to us that the key to a lot of our religious confusion is to search the Scriptures, as you were saying, from Acts 17 to see what's so. And that's how Timothy, by the way, could do exactly what Paul told him to do when he left him in Ephesus, 1 Timothy 1:3, that he might charge some that they teach no other doctrine. How would Timothy know if they were teaching another doctrine if he didn't have a doctrine to use as the template for what should be taught? That's how he could know if another doctrine came along that would be a doctrine that would be the doctrines and commandments of men in contrast to the doctrine of Christ.
0: Yeah, and you know, in 1 Thessalonians chapter 5, Paul would say, "Prove or test all things. hold fast that which is good. And so there has to be a standard by which we test all things. That standard, of course, would be the Word of God. Sadly, though, the Word of God has been supplanted by some, by various denominational manuals of faith and creeds and catechisms. And so to get back to Scripture, and BJ, you said something a moment ago about going back to the very beginning. And so today we've gotten so far removed from Pentecost that people haven't maybe thought about going back and saying, okay, what did they do then? And what they did then that's what we must do. And if we do what they did, we become what they were, which is simply a New Testament Christian. And the religious world today is so clouded and marred by the various doctrines. And you know, I look around and I see, you know, this church teaches this thing and this church wears this name. There is no harmony there. And so how do we counter all of that?
1: You just mentioned it. That's going back to the Bible. You know, there's an Old Testament example, and those are okay to talk about because Paul said whatever was written aforetime was written for our learning. He told New Testament Christians at Rome that the Old Testament scriptures had things not for their law but for their learning, Romans 15:4. So you go back to the Old Testament. Do we ever find a case where people got off the rails and needed to get back on track? The answer is numerous cases, but one comes to mind that's commonly mentioned, and that's the case of a man by the name of Uzzah. He touched this Ark of the Covenant. Numbers 4:15 had said, you touch the Ark, you die. And the Bible had given very clear instructions for how God wanted this thing transported. You can read Exodus 25, the original blueprint instructions, verses 10 to 14, and you see God told him to make it out of this type of wood, make it this long, this broad, this high. And then he said, I want you to take two rings of gold on one side, two rings of gold on the other side, and those poles you make, slide them into the rings that the ark may be borne or carried with them. That's clear enough. And then Deuteronomy 10:8, God says, I want all the Levites to be the one transporting it, and then particularly the sons of Kohath among the Levites. So we look and see what was going on in David's day in 1 Chronicles 13. They started taking this thing and putting it on an oxen cart and leading it with an oxen pulling a cart that had the Ark of the Covenant inside of it. No one was carrying it by the poles as the original blueprint said to do. Well, the oxen stumbled, and Uzzah does what most of us would do if something valuable in our reach was falling or toppling. He instinctively reached out to try to stop it from being damaged. And he didn't receive some kind of reward for saving it. God struck him. It says he smote him for his error. And he died. And David couldn't understand. He was displeased. But Mike, long story short, David went back to the Bible under which he lived. He went back to Exodus. He went back to those passages that showed how to do it. Next thing you know, they are transporting it by the poles with the specified, authorized personnel. And suddenly everything is right again. And it all could have been right if they'd only stopped and taken the time to study their Bible under which they lived before they ever carried this out. And it's sad. People today have not learned that lesson. We need to get back to the Bible and see what we're doing, whether God's really pleased with it or not.
0: Well, you're so right. And BJ, that's a perfect analogy to what we're talking about. You triggered a thought in my mind. Hosea said many years ago, the ways of the Lord are right. And I think sometimes we implement what we think or what we want, supplant that, or rather supplant what God wants with what we want, and it always leads to trouble and destruction.
1: And you mentioned we've been talking about ignorance of the Scriptures, and that's not sometimes a deliberate, I don't want to know the Bible, it's just I haven't taken the time to learn it yet. Some people just don't, you can only be as good as you're taught. So guess what? Numbers chapter 7 contained teaching that was available to David, was available to us and all the folks before they ever started transporting this ark on an oxen cart. Numbers chapter 7 contains teaching in which we find six covered wagons or carts and 12 oxen being brought to Moses as a gift, and Moses doesn't know what to do with them. God says, I want you to divide them among the Levites. So the Levites had three different groups, the sons of Gershon, sons of Merari, and sons of Kohath, who were in charge of the most holy things. Well, in a normal distribution of six carts and 12 oxen, with three groups, that would be easy. Everyone gets, you know, four oxen and two wagons, and we're good. But that's not the way Moses was told to divvy them up. As a matter of fact, he divvies up the oxen and the carts, and by the time he gets to the sons of Kohath, there are none left. But there's a reason given in Scripture as to why there were none left. Because the service of the sanctuary belonging unto them was, they should bear upon their shoulders. So here God says, I'm not even going to give you any oxen or oxen carts. So you do it the way I said instead of this substitute method you might choose. Imagine how much that would have shaped and changed the whole situation with Uzzah and David's day. If they had only known what their Bible said ahead of time, Uzzah would never have been put in the position he was.
0: Well, that's right. You know, and if you go back and look at the Old Testament, David provides a commentary on exactly what had transpired when he said, we did not do it according to the due order.
1: Yes.
0: They didn't follow God's word, and as a result of that, they paid a heavy price for it.
1: And oh, what a principle that is. That's why we often say, if any man speak, let him speak as the oracles of God, 1 Peter 4:11. It's true, we're not under the Old Testament as Uzzah and David were, but what principle we can learn is that when God has legislated under the covenant under which we live, then we need to be aware of what's said and assured that that's exactly what we're doing the way
0: BJ, in connection with that, just think about this. There is a premium placed on divine truth.
1: Mm-hmm.
0: And that thread runs throughout the patriarchal period, the Mosaic dispensation, the Christian age. And with regard to truth, Jesus said, sanctify them in truth. Thy word is truth, in John 17:17. But the it's relevant to us because we're going to be judged by truth.
1: That's right.
0: You know, this is the book that's going to judge us, and so if this is the book that's going to be opened on the day of judgment, it would stand to reason that we ought to be following the contents of this book. You know, Paul said, we know that the judgment of God is according to truth. And so if our lives do not match up with divine truth, then we're in trouble.
1: Can you imagine a teacher telling her class or his class, the test will be over chapter 7 through 12 of your textbook. Chapter 7 through 12 of your textbook. That will be the test material. Can you imagine the folly of studying everything but chapter 7 through 12 in that particular textbook? You've already been told what's going to be the standard of judgment over which you'll be tested, and then you read everything but that? And I feel like sometimes that's what God says, here's your textbook
0: that's
1: going to judge you in the last day, and that's the way the Bible depicts it. The books are opened, and that determines whether our name's in the book of life, Revelation chapter 20, 11 to 15. And yet some people are studying denominational catechisms, manuals, disciplines, creeds. This preacher said this, this preacher said that. Everything but the very textbook over which we're going to be judged being studied by people.
0: You know, BJ, you know, we talk about the three dispensations of time. We're not living under the Mosaic dispensation. We're not living under Mosaic law. And yet, there are people today who will appeal to what was recorded in the law of Moses and try to make application to today. For example, the usage of mechanical instruments of music. How do you counter people who say, well, you know what? David used them. Because, and you mentioned a moment ago, the profitability of looking to Old Testament scripture.
1: Right. So, yes, David did use also animal sacrifices in his worship. Does that therefore prove that everything David did is okay for you and for me? David had multiple wives. Does that therefore prove that that's what God wants for you and for me? Truth be told, it's not what he wanted for anyone from the beginning. It was not so. Men tend to deviate from God's inspired pattern. But the point of the Old Testament is that it was written for our learning. What principles we learn? David went off the rails when he did this. How did he get back on track? By following the inspired word of God under which he lived. That principle is true whether we're in the patriarchal age. I think of Cain and Abel. Which man worshiped God? Well, they both attempted to. Which man's worship was accepted by God? Abel's was. Cain's offering was rejected. Why? Did he offer it to a demon? Did he offer it to a false god, an idol god? No. Cain offered his act of worship to the one true God and yet didn't do it according to the word of God, because it says Abel offered a sacrifice by faith, Hebrews 11:4. That means Cain didn't.
0: Right.
1: Well, how does faith come? It comes by hearing, and hearing by the word of God, Romans 10:17. So, in the patriarchal age, you do what the word of God says, you'll be as good off, well off as Abel was. If you don't do what the word of God says, then you're going to be like Cain.
0: That's right. BJ, you know, there's a question that is raised by Paul in Romans 4:3, and he asks, "For what saith the Scripture?"
1: Yes.
0: You know, everything we're talking about really, our appeal is to go back to Scripture. You quoted 1 Peter 4:11 a moment ago. Look, our goal is to point people in the direction of divine truth. And we began by talking about how there are so many various churches in the world today. They teach varying things. They wear varying names. And so in light of that, let's just say somebody's watching today for the first time, and they recognize that there's something not right.
1: Mm-hmm.
0: All right. Is it possible to counter all these other churches and say, okay, I'm looking for the church I read about in Scripture?
1: You know, it's, let's say you're having a problem with your car and you want to check it out. You have a manual in your glove box written specifically for that car that you're driving. What sense in the world would it make to read all the manuals of all the other cars in the world that are not your car, looking for the answers to the problem with your car when the manual written for your car is sitting within arm's reach of you? And that's what's so frustrating sometimes, is that we see all these different churches in the world, and they have their manuals and their catechisms and their creeds written. But the one that we have that was written for the church of our Lord, the church continued in the apostles' doctrine according to Acts 2:42. And where do we find the words the apostles wrote? In what manual could I go and find those? It's within arm's reach. I just need to reach out and get the right book and to find the right answers.
0: BJ, is it not amazing to you that when we talk about the church, the kingdom of God, and the fact that Jesus promised to build one church, Jesus also legislated the terms of entrance into that divine kingdom. And so, again, talking about going back to Pentecost, when I listen to what people have to say on television and on the radio and what I read from time to time, I hear people saying something that is completely foreign to New Testament Christianity with regard to how to become a child of God. What I typically hear, and I know we've mentioned this before, but I think we need to reiterate it because, sadly, a lot of folks haven't gotten the memo. But what I typically hear is for preachers to say, okay, here's what I want you to do. Bow your heads, recite this prayer, ask the Lord Jesus to come into your heart, save you from your sins, and you'll be saved.
1: Mm-hmm.
0: But that's not what Peter said. And you know, in Acts 2, there's something to be said for the convicting power of the Word of God. The Bible says when they heard this, they were pricked in their heart. They were cut to the heart. Well, that stands to reason, because Hebrew writer said the Word of God's living and active, sharper than any two-edged sword. But then they raised the question, men and brethren, what shall we do? So if we want to know what to do, mm-hmm. wouldn't it be

0: where the king says those are the terms of entrance into his kingdom. He said, except a man be born of water and of the Spirit, he cannot enter the kingdom. Well, what does that mean? We read Acts chapter 8, and we see a man who heard the message of the Holy Spirit through a preacher. This Ethiopian nobleman hears Philip preach the word of God, preaches unto him Jesus, preaches unto him the king, we could say. And what does the king obviously want the eunuch to do? He knows, because after the sermon's concluded, they're traveling, and he said, well, here's some water.
1: That's right.
0: What doth hinder me to be baptized? Does Philip say, whoa, whoa, whoa, whoa, whoa. Where did you ever get the wrong-headed idea that baptism in water is how you respond to King Jesus? You don't see the eunuch saying, hey, remember that sinner's prayer you were talking about a few minutes ago when you preached Jesus to me? Could you help me say that prayer right now? You don't read that.
1: And you know what, BJ? Earlier in his preaching, he had been in Samaria. And the text says he preached Christ to those people. And then verse 12 says, and when they believed Philip, preaching the things concerning the kingdom of God and the name of the Lord Jesus Christ, what then did they do? It says both men and women were baptized.
0: So he preached the same thing in the wilderness that he preached in Samaria.
1: Right.
0: And the same thing that Peter preached on Pentecost, and that Paul, 1 Corinthians 4:17 comes to mind. Paul talks about bringing folks into remembrance of my ways which be in Christ as I teach everywhere in every church. The same things Paul taught in one church, he taught in another. He wasn't vacillating back and forth depending on which group he was speaking to. And we don't need to be vacillating back and forth. We don't need to go what's beyond what is written either.
1: That's right.
0: According
1: That's right.
0: to 1 Corinthians chapter 4 and verse 6.
1: Yeah, and you know, to maybe test that by another case, in Acts chapter 9, just one chapter over, we have the conversion story of Saul of Tarsus. Now, interestingly, in that context, Saul of Tarsus is told that he is going to be instructed on what he must do. The text tells us that for 3 days, he's fasting and praying to God.
0: Yep.
1: And yet, when Ananias arrives on the scene, what does he tell him to do?
0: Get up. Arise and be baptized and wash away thy sins, calling on. That's how you call on the name of the Lord, not by some prayer. If that were the method, this was your perfect opportunity, Ananias. You had a man in prayer posture. Just tell him what to say. I guarantee you he'd already been, you think for 3 days, that many moments of prayer that Paul didn't at least one time say, now that I know who you are, Jesus, and I'm really convinced of your deity, I'm so sorry for what I've done to your church. Please forgive me for what I've done to your church. According to some folks, that's enough to get you forgiven. Just ask Jesus to forgive you, and it's all taken care of. If that's the case, then he wouldn't have had any sins to wash away when Ananias got there. But Ananias said, you get up, you be baptized, and wash away thy sins. So apparently his sins were not washed away on the road to Damascus, but your Bible might have at the top a little heading that's not inspired that says, Saul, saved on the road to Damascus. Oh, no, he wasn't. Right. If he was saved on the road to Damascus, he was the most miserable saved man you'll ever find.
1: And if that be the case, why send for Ananias?
0: Right.
1: Makes no sense. BJ, one of the beautiful things about Scripture is how it harmonizes. So we go back to Acts chapter 2. Some 3,000 people obeyed the gospel on Pentecost Day. As you said, they continued steadfastly in the apostles' doctrine. But in verse 47, the Bible says, the Lord added to the church daily those who were being saved. So when a person is baptized into Christ, they don't have to worry about joining the church, as we hear people say today. It's not about joining the church of your choice, but rather God places that person in the church, which is the saved.
0: It's simultaneous event. The moment you're saved is the same exact moment God puts you in the church his son died for and bled for. If you're truly saved, then you're truly in the church, the body of the saved. 1 Corinthians 12:13 says we're all baptized into one body. And Ephesians 5:23 says he's the savior of the body. So how do I get into the body of which he is the savior? I am baptized into it, 1 Corinthians 12:13. Again, that's different than what you're going to hear in the religious world.

0: But if you have the heart of a noble Berean, if you have the heart even of David, who said, oh, we've been doing it wrong, now that we know the way to do it right, let's jettison this way that was wrong and keep the way that's right. And speak where the Bible speaks, be silent where the Bible is silent, call Bible things by Bible names, and do Bible things in Bible ways.
1: Amen. Amen. BJ, we got about 3 minutes left in our program. I know we've been talking about what the Bible has to say about the church and about salvation, but to just maybe summarize and emphasize, okay, here's what a person would need to do to become a child of God, to lay claim to the blood of Christ, which washes away all sins.
0: You know, if someone said, what's the one thing I need to do? I would say the one thing you need to realize is there's more than one thing you need to do. And the first thing you need to do is what Jesus said, except you believe that I am, you'll die in your sins, John 8:24. Without faith, you can't please God, Hebrews 11:6. So first step, you have to put all of your faith and trust in God and His power to save you. You can't save yourself. So now what? Is that enough? Well, the God of heaven has said, if you believe that my Son is the Christ, what's the next step? Those folks, we know the answer to this, because the folks who came to believe in the deity of Christ on the day of Pentecost suddenly say, what shall we do? They know they, and Peter does not say, you just did it. You believe him. You know he's the Christ now. You just did it. No, he tells those believers the next step. Repent and be baptized, every one of you, in the name of Jesus Christ, for the remission of sins. That's what you need to do. They were told they would receive the gift of the Holy Spirit. And we also told they about 3,000 did what they were told and were added to the church, as you mentioned, Acts 2:47. Confession is also obviously a part of this equation, because Acts 8:37 mentions it. 1 Timothy chapter 6 and verse 12 talks about making the good confession. And Romans 10, 9 and 10 says it's done before or unto salvation. And so this is, put the whole package together. Show me a man that has heard, believed, and repented, and has confessed, and is willing to go down into the water like the eunuch did, come up out of the water like he did. You'll go on your way rejoicing like he did. Why? Because you'll be in what he was in. You'll be given what he was given, forgiven. And that is the beautiful thing when you think about it. And then what? You live for Jesus and keep learning his word, teaching, learning what he taught, and then living for him so that someday you can live with him. That's what it's all about, Mike.
1: Right. You know, James said, blessed is a man who endures temptation. For when he has been tried, he shall receive the crown of life, which the Lord has promised to them that love him. That's ultimately our goal, heaven, the crown
0: Absolutely.
1: Of life.
0: Yes, sir.
1: BJ, thank you so much for being a part of the program today. Appreciate you very much.
0: Appreciate you. Yes, sir.
1: Thank you for being a part of our program. We're always so grateful to have the opportunity to study with you. We'd love to hear from you. Hope to see you back here again next week. Until then, God bless. That's a great comfort to know that God will supply us with the things that we need, and to trust Him, to learn to trust Him,
0: right,
1: and to recognize, you know, I can just hear Jesus saying this to the people of His day, and there are so many people today whose lives are filled with worry and anxiety, and quite frankly, they can't enjoy life, BJ, because they're so wrapped up in concern for what's going on.
0: In Philippians 4:19, but my God shall supply all your need according to his riches and glory by Christ Jesus. We have things supplied for us. We sometimes don't realize how truly beneficial it is to serve God here and hereafter. And it reminds me of riches that can't be taxed. I'm never going to be taxed on the riches of God's grace.

0: Well, greetings, everyone. Welcome once again to the International Gospel Hour. We appreciate you joining us. I'm Jeff Archie, and I'm honored that you have chosen to be with us today, as I just mentioned, and I want you to know something special about our broadcast. 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And with your time and your interest in the things that be of God, we hope this will be profitable for you. That is our goal. 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Let us know the station, as applicable, where you live. We want to know where our viewers, our listeners, we love to know where our audience is calling from. And we hope to hear from you soon. And now, here is our highlight segment. We love to highlight various works within Churches of Christ, and a semi-regular on our program now is our friend and brother Jameson Stewart with his segment, Centered on Christ. We are delighted to study with Jameson from time to time here through our broadcast at International Gospel Hour. Now, Jameson serves as the preacher for the West Hobbs Street Church of Christ in Athens, Alabama. Oh, what a great congregation they are. They're a longtime encourager of our work here at International Gospel Hour. It's Churches of Christ such as West Hobbs Street that allow us to bring you this program. We appreciate all of our viewers across North Alabama, and if you live in the Athens, Alabama area, we commend this congregation to you. That is the West Hobbs Street Church of Christ. And speaking of West Hobbs Street, we now give you an opportunity to hear their preacher. With Centered on Christ, here is our Jameson Stewart.
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2: When I read the New Testament, I'm struck by the way the writers exalt Jesus. Of course, the Bible is God's Word. 2 Timothy 3:16 mentions that all Scripture is given by the inspiration of God, meaning it is the breath of God. It comes from God's mouth. So ultimately, God is exalting Jesus within the pages of Scripture. I think of what Paul wrote, for example, in 1 Timothy chapter 1, verse 12 through 17. Paul wrote this. He says, I thank Christ Jesus our Lord, who has enabled me, because he's counted me faithful, putting me into the ministry. Although I was formerly a blasphemer, a persecutor, and an insolent man, but I obtained mercy because I did it ignorantly in unbelief. And the grace of our Lord was exceedingly abundant with faith and love which are in Christ Jesus. This is a faithful saying and worthy of all acceptance, that Christ Jesus came into the world to save sinners, of whom I am chief. However, for this reason I obtained mercy, that in me first Jesus Christ might show all long-suffering as a pattern to those who are going to believe on him for everlasting life. Now to the King, eternal, immortal, invisible, to God who alone is wise, be honor and glory forever and ever. Amen. I'm also reminded of the words that Peter wrote by inspiration in 1 Peter chapter 2, verse 21 through 25, as we think about exalting Christ. And Peter wrote to those Christians, and he said this, For to this you were called, because Christ also suffered for us, leaving us an example that you should follow his steps, who committed no sin, nor was deceit found in his mouth, who, when he was reviled, did not revile in return. When he suffered, he did not threaten, but he committed himself to him who judges righteously, who himself bore our sins in his own body on the tree, that we, having died to sins, might live for righteousness, by whose stripes you were healed. For you were like sheep going astray, but have now returned to the shepherd and overseer of your souls. Also, as we think about biblical writers who exalt Christ, also remember what John wrote in 1 John chapter 4, verse 7 through 11, when he said, "Beloved, let us love one another, for love is of God, and everyone who loves is born of God and knows God. He who does not love does not know God, for God is love. In this, the love of God was manifested," or it was demonstrated, shown to us, "that God has sent his only begotten Son into the world, that we might live through him. In this is love, not that we loved God, but that he loved us and sent his Son to be the propitiation for our sins. He was the sacrifice for us. Beloved, if God so loved us, we also ought to love one another." Now, what stands out in these passages is what God has done for us through Jesus Christ, even though we deserved none of it. Paul, Peter, and John all emphasized that none of us deserve the love, the mercy, the long-suffering of God. Sin separates us from God and earns us our fair wage, which is death, Romans 3, verse 23. But the gracious, merciful gift of God is eternal life in Christ Jesus our Lord, Romans chapter 6, verse 23. The writers of the New Testament exalt Jesus for this demonstration of love over and over again. What about you and me? Do we see ourselves as we would be, truly be, without Jesus Christ? If we do, then our praise and honor of the Son of God ought to be unending in this life and in the next. As we see a scene in Revelation 5, 11 through 14, the host of heaven praising the Lion of Judah, the Lamb of God, for what he has done. Without him, we would be nothing. Without him, we could do nothing. Without him, we would be lost and hopeless. I'm reminded of what Jeremiah wrote in Lamentations 3, verse 22 through 24. He says, "Though the Lord's mercies, we are not consumed. Through the Lord's mercies, we are not consumed, because his compassions fail not. They are new every morning. Great is your faithfulness. The Lord is my portion, says my soul. Therefore, I hope in him." I appreciate you watching and listening to another episode of Centered on Christ.
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0: 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And we appreciate the great study today on exalting the Christ. And again, you'll see Jameson from time to time right here on International Gospel Hour. You can see and hear his good teaching from the Word of God. And now, friends, let's search the Scriptures. Today we want to continue our study from Galatians 4. We want to go to verses 19 and 20 today. Let's read that together. My little children, for whom I labor in birth again until Christ is formed in you, I would like to be present with you now and to change my tone, for I have doubts about you. Now, friends, coming forth from our recent study of being an heir of God and the study of adoption and the treatment and the teaching of sons, we cannot help but to notice the phrase, my little children, in Galatians 4, verse 19. And we cannot help but to see Paul's affection throughout this chapter. You can tell Paul loves these Christians, his brothers and sisters in Christ. And in Galatians 4:16, in an earlier study, we noted that he told them the truth, not as an enemy to hurt them, but as a brother. He warned them. And remember how we acknowledge God's word. At times its teaching will hurt, but God provides the healing to help us overcome. You see, Paul loved the Galatian brethren, and he was quite distraught to hear of the things that would befall them. Things that should not have been, and things we noticed in chapter 4, even going back into chapter 3, and even how they questioned his apostleship in chapter 2, and the warning in chapter 1 not to hear another gospel, because there's not another, only one gospel. So now Paul, as he is instructing them, exhorts them one word. Look at verse 19. Paul tells them how they need to be formed in Christ, how Christ needs to be formed in them. Let's check out this definition of formed according to the Bible. It is a word that means a necessity of a change in character and conduct to correspond with inward spiritual condition so that there may be moral conformity to Christ. Let's stay right there for a moment. Watch. It's the necessity of a change in character and conduct. How we conduct ourselves, how we present ourselves to others based on an inward spiritual condition. Now that sounds like, folks, kind of going back to Matthew 15, what begins in the heart comes forth and that defiles a man. So imagine, let's look at the idea of formed as Christ. Christ is formed in us. He changes our character, changes our conduct, to correspond with the inward change, the obedience, so that there may be moral conformity to Christ, that we may follow him, do his will, and realize the truth that is in Christ. Now, in other words, in light of our study with Jameson just moments ago, they were to exalt Christ with their lives and with their lips. They are to exalt Christ. And friends, you think about it. What comes within if Christ is formed? We're obedient to Christ and we're formed within. I mean, when you think about it, we are formed to Christ when we believe in him. We are formed to Christ when we repent of our sins as he's commanded. We are formed to Christ when we confess him as the Son of God. We're following the form that matches us. And then, friends, have you ever considered when we're baptized into Christ, that is the form of the death, the burial, and the resurrection of Christ? Romans 6, verses 3 through 6 reminds us of the death, the burial, and the resurrection of Christ, and how we are dead in sin, we are buried, and raised to walk in the newness of life. And Christ is formed in us. We form ourselves after the Christ. What an awesome word, friends. Now remember, there were those who were pursuing another gospel, Galatians 1, 6 through 9. But friends, we cannot conform to the Christ unless it is His gospel. Romans 1, 16, Paul said, "For I am not ashamed of the gospel of Christ. For it is the power of God unto salvation to everyone that believes, to the Jew first and also to the Greek." The gospel of Christ. And mentioned moments ago, the death, the burial, and the resurrection of Christ. 1 Corinthians 15 verses 1 through 4 reminds us how that Christ died for our sins according to the scripture, and that he was buried and rose again the third day according to the scripture. And that was the gospel that Paul preached to those Corinthians. Again, 1 Corinthians 15 verses 1 through 4. So he reminds them, if you're going to form yourself to Christ, you cannot form yourself to Christ. Christ cannot form himself within you if you conform to another gospel, which is not another. There is but one. Let's remember something else. Of those that, according to Galatians 3 and verse 1, had bewitched them. Now, you know, when I see that word bewitched, I can't help but to think of that television program, or as it's called, a classic TV program from the 60s and the 70s called Bewitched. Well, this word means to charm, to fascinate, to please to such a degree as to take away the powers of resistance. In other words, when Paul said, "Who hath bewitched you? Who has charmed you? Who has fascinated you to such a degree to take away the powers of resistance that you should not obey the truth?" Now think about that. He's saying, don't let somebody charm or just fascinate you to where they pull you away from Christ, because then you can't be formed of Christ if you're conformed to the world. They would cease observing the cross of Christ, and that was the basis of Paul's preaching in chapters 1 and 2 of the book of Galatians, and also as he told the church at Corinth in 1 Corinthians 2 and verse 2. "For I determined not to know anything among you but Jesus Christ and him crucified." They would cease being therefore crucified with Christ, Galatians 2 and verse 20, when Paul said, "I am crucified with Christ. Nevertheless, I live, yet not I, but Christ lives in me. He's formed in me. I am formed in him. And the life which I now live in the flesh, I live by the faith of the Son of God who loved me, gave himself for me." Now they were crucifying him afresh by wanting to go back to those things that the Hebrew writer warned them. You don't do that. Hebrews 6, 1 through 6. So Paul's affection and Paul's attention to them with true teaching about the Christ would renew and lead them onward. They are formed. And now coming up, folks, our next broadcast, we have a section of text that will use two characters from the Old Testament to show the blessing of living in Christ. It's a great study, and we will continue in Galatians 4 next time. But for now, we want to share with you a few more things about our work at International Gospel Hour, namely our website, and then we'll come back for our Handling the Word of Truth segment as we look at another searching question.
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0: And now, friends, our Handling the Word of Truth segment. We've been spending time looking at an old sermon outline by the late Fred Dennis in his book, 50 Short Sermons. It's a sermon that he calls Six Searching Questions. Questions are like, what are we? Whence came we? Whither are we bound? Today, I want us to consider our next question. What is our duty? Number one, our duty is to hear God. At the Transfiguration, Jesus spoke from heaven saying, "This is my beloved Son, in whom I am well pleased. Hear ye him," Matthew 17:5. There was a time when folks were to hear Moses and the prophets, but that time has passed away. God speaks to us by his Son. Hebrews 1:1-2, God, who at sundry times and in divers manners spake in time past unto the fathers by the prophets, hath in these last days spoken unto us by his Son. Our faith comes by hearing, and by hearing God, Romans 10:17. Our duty is to believe the gospel. Jesus said, "He that believes and is baptized shall be saved, but he that believes not shall be damned," Mark 16:16. Virtue does not lie in simply hearing, but believing the truth when it is heard. And third, our duty is to obey the gospel. Jesus became the author of eternal salvation unto all them that obey, Hebrews 5:8-9. God will not save us, and God cannot save us unless we obey. For this is the love of God, that we keep his commandments, and his commandments are not grievous, 1 John 5:3. The Bible ends with a blessing pronounced on the obedient. Revelation 22:14 says, "Blessed are they that do his commandments, that they may have right to the tree of life and may enter in through the gates into the city." So friends, what is our duty? Well, to hear God, to believe the gospel, and to obey the gospel. Again, we are using this as our springboard in our Handling the Word of Truth segment, that you and I can handle the Word of Truth or to make some application. So friend, I ask you, do you believe in the gospel of Christ? Do you believe in Christ? And will you allow that belief to move you to repentance as Jesus commanded in Luke 13:3-5, as Peter preached in Acts 2:38? Will you also allow the opportunity to obey the gospel through confessing the faith of Jesus Christ, confessing your faith? And yes, as noted moments ago from Mark 16:16, he that believes and is baptized shall be saved. Friends, we hope you'll do that. And we hope that you will give thought that this is our duty and how we should be prepared to meet the Lord. Tell you what we're going to do, something a little different. We're blessed to have some wonderful hymns that we love to offer from time to time. And I want to pause before our Daniel Howell comes and has a few words to say. We're going to enjoy this period of scenery in Scripture. Then we'll hear from our Daniel, and I'll come back and wrap up our broadcast.

0: 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We'll send it right away.
1: Well, dear friends, we hope you enjoyed that and great to hear from Daniel. Let's exalt the Christ and be formed to him and to know our duty for Christ. What a great study today, and thank you for your participation. And tell your friends about our broadcast. And thank you for joining me today here on the International Gospel Hour. And until next time, keep watching. Did you

were to ask you how many churches exist in the world today, what would you say? You might say, I don't know, a lot, I guess. And you would certainly be correct with that answer. There are over 43,000 churches that exist in the world today. Now, I want you to think about how confusing that could be for a person who is seeking for the truth. Friend, may I respectfully tell you that God is not the author of confusion. If you open your Bible, you won't find 43,000 churches. You'll only find one. Jesus said in Matthew 16:18, "Upon this rock I will build my church." Dear friend, our invitation to you is this. Let's go back to the Bible and be what they were, Christians only, and a part of the one church that Jesus promised to build.

0: Blessings I've had in my life is I've not ever had a drink of alcohol, and I hope I can keep it that way in my life, you know, and keep on that great path, because that's a really good thing to be able to say. And I had parents that helped me with that, you know, trained me in the right way to know that that's not something I should even be involved in. But, you know, that is a very big topic of conversation today in the church, more so than it might have even been 50 years ago. Is social drinking okay? And can't we just have a little bit of wine? And, you know, I think the biggest argument that they try to make is 1 Timothy 3:8. You have in there the scripture saying, you know, likewise deacons must be reverent, not double-tongued, not given to much wine, and not greedy for money. Therefore, they come out and say, well, the deacons are allowed to drink. So, obviously, it's not a problem. So, Wayne, what would you do if someone, you know, one of your deacons suggests that they could have a little bit of wine so as long as they're not given to too much of it?
1: Well, a couple things in that particular passage, and I would probably start with a question back to them. What makes you believe that that's what he's saying? You know, what's your understanding of that passage? You know, obviously, they're coming from a standpoint of this is what I want to do, and not necessarily because it's hard to bear out from the scripture itself.
0: Right.
1: And so, you know, I'd want to know where they're coming from when they try to bring that up and say that it's okay to drink a little bit. Obviously, they're going to go to verse 8 and say, well, it says not given to much wine. They're gonna focus on that word much. But before we focus on the word much, I'd want to focus on the word likewise as the verse begins, you know, because what's he connecting it to? Well, he's just talked about the qualifications of elders. And we're looking at the qualifications of men, the characteristics of men that are going to lead the congregation. And it said, likewise, so this of the same type of caliber and character of men are we looking for in deacons who are going to serve. And so that connection enjoins that qualification in a way that we're looking for the highest quality of men to serve in the Lord's church. And I think that's what Paul was trying to put a, you know, to teach Timothy and his teaching. So because the argument has been made that because of much wine, then they are allowed to do a little bit. But here's a couple of thoughts. You know, the word, as it's mentioned here in this particular passage, the word vigilant is used, the word sober, being sober-minded, and then not given to wine as pertains to elders, and then not given to much wine as it pertains to deacons in that particular passage. You know, each word, though, has its own little reminder, if you will, that about of a life that abstains, a life that, and the word vigilant, and a life that is one of a sound mind, and one that is not even near wine as it pertains to the way the word would be defined in the original as it pertains to elders. And so when you consider the language, you know, to hold the mind to pay attention to apply oneself to give heed to, that's according to Strong's when we define that term. But in the original, it does not give the idea that one has permission to do it at all. There's no permissive side to this. This is one who is absolutely, completely staying as far away from as possible. And so think about it for just a moment from the standpoint of some other passages. Considering those words about abstaining, and that's not, these are not the only passages that are used that would show that idea of a Christian character is one that abstains from certain fleshly things and stays away and keeps his mind sober. Think about what the wise man Solomon, when he said, you know, be not over much wicked, would anybody in their right mind truly think that it's okay to be over a little bit of wicked, just as long as it's not much, as long as it's not too much, just a little bit? Well, that doesn't even make sense. We get that. I think we understand that. There's some other passages that remind us the same idea. Romans 6 and verse 3, we would also see, or 6:13 rather, let not sin therefore reign in your mortal body, overtake your mortal body, reign in, rule over your mortal body, he says. Well, as long as it doesn't completely reign over my whole body, then it would be okay, right, to add a little bit of sin. Well, that doesn't make any sense. That goes completely against the character of those Christians that he's talking about in Romans chapter 6. because those who they have died to sin, remember, they've been freed from sin, so they no longer continue in sin. So then he says, don't let it reign over you. And so that idea, so we can see the folly that is in that. But in that same passage in 1 Timothy 3, you know, the wives who would, in my estimation, would be the wives of bishops and deacons. I think that the connection is seen there. You have the word that is the word vigilant. And I'm not going to try the Greek there, but the idea of being circumspect, the idea of being temperate, having self-control, all that, the same word are seen here, that they are to be sober. In verse 11. And so that's a common thing that we see in both Titus and Timothy and 1 Thessalonians and 1 Peter. We see it. Peter talks about it as well. And alcohol robs one of such sobriety and sound mind and soberness, seriousness about their Christianity, I would say. I would begin there, having that conversation, and talk about the differences in that. How would you handle that situation?
0: I think there's some practical, you know, just even in the text alone.
1: Yeah.
0: First of all, how do you know how much is too much?
1: Sure.
0: You're gonna have to sin at least once. Because if you can't be given to much, well, the only way you're gonna know how much is too much is to go too far.
1: Right.
0: You know, we talk about, you know, not going too far between a man and a woman before they're married. And the idea of going too far is having sexual intercourse with one another. That's too far.
1: Right.
0: Well, then you have other people like, well, how far can I go before it's too far? And that question's asked. Well, if you have to ask that question about something, then you're admitting there's a problem with it. So the first thing I would suggest is, if you say that deacons are allowed to have wine there, then you're saying that God approves of at least one or a few times in your life of going too far with alcohol and sinning so that you can learn your limit. I don't find that in any other sin being approved of. You don't have God say, well, don't commit adultery on your wife. And then in the next breath he goes, but, you know, these men could commit a little adultery. Well, then how much is too much adultery? You have that problem of how much is too much. The second part is, this is a qualification of deacons. The elders are absolutely not allowed to drink wine. They're not given to wine.
1: Yeah.
0: That's understood. And I've never heard anyone argue that an elder can have it. It's always about the deacons. Well, typically what happens if you have good deacons in a congregation? They become elders.
1: Right.
0: That's the hope. Your hope and prayer is that your deacons, who are good servants in the church, could one day also serve as elders. And that's always a wonderful blessing that congregations have. Therefore, God's telling them to start a process that will be immediately sinful the moment they become an elder. Therefore, they're starting a process that will become a habit that they will have to break.
1: Right.
0: And that's always a difficult thing to do. Anything like an addiction, and alcohol can become an addiction. Pornography is an addiction. You know, drugs are an addiction. And I have heard people, some say, well, alcohol is not a drug. No, it is. It is a drug. We've stopped kind of calling it a drug because it's its own entity of drug, but it is a drug. Alcohol is very much something that can intoxicate one and cause them to do things that they wouldn't normally do.
1: Sure.
0: And it's just a different type of drug. But you're telling the deacons, go ahead and get started in this process, but the moment you become an elder, you're going to have to quit. You have to quit doing what you've always done.
1: Right.
0: The influence of that is also difficult, because how can I look at a deacon who is given to wine and ever consider them to be qualified to be an elder when elders are not to be given to wine? They would automatically be disqualified in my mind by looking at them giving themselves to wine, because one of the very first qualifications we talk about with a deacon is, yeah, he's got to desire the work, but then we have what we might call big, you know, qualifications.
1: Sure.
0: And not given to wine is one of them. Husband of one wife is one of them. Well, if I look at a man and he's given to wine, I'm never going to look at him and say that man could be a deacon because he doesn't fit the qualifications. Just like I don't look at a man who has a very big temper and suggest that he could be an elder, because the elders are not supposed to be soon angry.
1: Sure.
0: That is a qualification. And so I think just in the text alone, you have some logical arguments that can be brought forth. But I love how you brought out the other parts of the scriptures too, because that all works together. Obviously, like you mentioned, Ecclesiastes 7:17, no one's going to suggest that you can be a little wicked.
1: Right.
0: Can I cheat on my wife as long as I only do it a little? Can I hit my wife as long as I only hit her a little? Can I kill somebody as long as I only do it a little bit? No one's going to say yes to those things, because we understand it's not the quantity that we do it,
1: right?
0: But that we do it at all.
1: Yeah.
0: And so with the deacons giving themselves to wine, there are three immediate problems to me. Number one, God's telling them that they can sin, and they're exempt from that. That's not found in any other place in the Bible.
1: Right.
0: Number two, you're telling me that they need to start a process that immediately becomes sinful the moment they become an elder. And number three, they will never become an elder in my mind because they will always be considered not qualified because they're given to wine. Therefore, we're going to really, really make a strain on our elder pool that we have.
1: Which we already have.
0: Exactly. Yeah. We've got a strain in the brotherhood on people in our congregation who could become elders because, like you mentioned, you hit the nail on the head. Paul is talking about not the best of the best, but the best of the best character. They're not better than anyone else in the congregation, right, but they have the best character.
1: Right.
0: And you need those men to serve. A preacher, while there are no qualifications necessarily laid out like this, they must fit these categories as well.
1: Sure.
0: Because how can they stand before the congregation if they don't fit the qualifications of an elder and a deacon? They have to be servants. They have to be leaders in the church. No, they're not an elder. In some cases, some they are, but they have to meet these qualifications as well. And so if we put that limit and say deacons can do it, then we're going to take an elder pool that might be here and put it to here, because all the men in the congregation who could serve as deacons will never be able to be serving as elders. And that would cripple the Lord's church. So just logically looking at it, it doesn't stand. It doesn't hold true.
1: Right.
0: And I mean, do you have anything else you wanted to add?
1: Couldn't you imagine the situation where someone would say, okay, well, we're considering Brother so-and-so who's serving now as a deacon, and so we need to go to him and let him know that we're considering him to be an elder now. He's going to have to stop drinking.
0: Right. Right.
1: It just doesn't make any sense to begin with, you know. Like you say, he wouldn't be considered to begin with, and I don't think he'd be considered to be a deacon.
0: Right.
1: Obviously, he would be disqualified, and as I understand the
0: Absolutely.
1: Passage. So, yeah.
0: And, you know, the thing about this that really becomes a problem, and it's happened to people, we have people that they do this in secret. They socially drink in secret, and that seems like an oxymoron, you know, because there's nothing really social about it, but they recreationally drink alcohol. Maybe they have it, you know, once a night when they have dinner, or they do it this way or that way, or they do it for the antioxidants, as some people say. Problem is, we have a situation where you might go into someone's home to visit, and you say, hey, could I maybe snag a water out of your fridge? Would that be all right? And they say, sure, help yourself. Go on into the fridge. Maybe you're visiting doing a gospel meeting, and you open the fridge and you see a 24-pack of beer sitting in there, or, you know, a six-pack or whatever you want to call it, or they've got a bottle of wine, or you open the freezer to get an ice cream sandwich out, you know, to enjoy a snack, and you see a bottle of vodka just sitting in the freezer. How do you handle that? What would you do if that happened to you?
1: Well, and I've been in a couple of those situations, unfortunately,
0: right.
1: You know, and you know, I've probably handled it. Maybe I've not always handled it the best. But, you know, I think there again, we have to have a conversation with people. You know, when we talk about these qualifications for elders and deacons, for their wives, but consider this also that, you know, we're looking at the character traits of what we should all be striving to be. And so I would not think in any stretch of the imagination that would leave a Christian out, you know, not a deacon or an elder, would you say just a New Testament Christian, outside of that realm as well, where they could go and, okay, well, I'm not listed in this passage. No, you're listed in some other passages
0: right.
1: that teach against the evils of drinking alcohol, beverage alcohol. And so I would have that conversation with them. I think it's important to, you know, some people just have never heard of these things. You know, some places they don't preach against this. You never hear about it. You never hear these passages being taught. You never hear them maybe being taught correctly.
0: Right.
1: Or just kind of, you know, observing the Passover, so to speak, you know, passing right over them as they're no big deal. We're going to get to something that's more important here when our society is drenched in alcohol, you know, in every TV show, every commercial, you see it just all over the place, you know, but they fail to show you the problem with it, you know. I would have, you know, long before I have the conversation about it being sinful, I want to have the conversation, I think, about why are you doing this, you know, why do you have this in your house? I know individuals who've been, they're business or their office or the you know place they work for, you know, they were presented this as a token of appreciation for whatever, you know, for, you know, you sold the most cars this year, so here is a bottle of wine for you, you know, and they put it up, and it's kind of like a trophy, you know, in their home and such, you know, and I know a situation, you know, where that was kind of the case, you know. This was a, you know, military family, you know, but it was, they were given this, you know, from folks in their squad, so to speak, and so they, you know, they kept it around, you know, but the moment they were asked about it, they realized this is problematic. This looks bad. They didn't drink it. In fact, I'd been there on several occasions, seen it, never had the top off of it, so I knew they weren't drinking it on a regular basis. But the fact that it was there, but, you know, I may make assumptions and assume that maybe they are drinking, but I don't know until I ask. And but you're not going to, you know, get anywhere unless you have the conversation. You know, I think that's, you know, some of the questions that we have, we fail to have communication with people, and we make assumptions about people, and that's never good. So have the conversation, you know, ask them about it. You know, don't be fearful of the passages. I think the passages completely back up the fact that, you know, that the Christians should abstain from beverage alcohol. I think it's the Bible, you know, teaches that. Some, unfortunately, don't believe that and don't go that far, but we can have that conversation. We can sit down and study together. And I think that's our work. That's our job. That's what we do. We want to get to the Bible and what it says, and we want to help people have a better understanding and also have a better life. You mentioned antioxidants a moment ago. You know, some people say, oh, well, I do it for, you know, the health benefit. The same health benefit in a bottle of wine is seen in a bottle of grape juice.
2: Absolutely.
1: So, you know, and that's been proven over and over and over. So, you know,
0: and while we would say, too, of course, 1 Timothy 5:23 was an exception made to the rule for Timothy's sake to have a little wine for his stomach's sake. Two things on that, just so we can cover it. Number one, Timothy somehow felt the need to ask Paul if that was okay, which tells me a lot right there.
1: Yeah.
0: And number two, God lifted that for Timothy, but it was with guidelines, a little wine for your stomach's sake. Today, we have medicines that do what that little wine would have done back then.
1: Sure.
0: Therefore, we don't have to worry about having a little wine. You know, you mentioned the grape juice for the antioxidants. There are other things that the alcohol may do for the stomach's sake, necessarily. Mm-hmm. But there are medicines today that can help with that. Therefore, a lot of doctors have even stopped prescribing that as part. You know, I remember 15 years ago, actually probably longer than that now, my grandmother being prescribed on my mom's side, you know, prescription wine. Now, that was for a heart problem she had. Now, that was back before we had some of the medicine we even have today. I have not heard any doctors today that would suggest that that's what they would prescribe anymore.
1: Yeah.
0: So we have to understand that medicine changes. And we have to know that while it was acceptable back then, I do believe it was alcoholic based on the context of the passages that were being in 1 Timothy 5:23. It was not for Timothy to get drunk. It was not for Timothy to socially drink, and it was not something that other people not named Timothy could do.
1: Right.
0: It was for Timothy and Timothy alone. We have these letters now, and they're all compiled together that make up the Bible, but this was a letter sent to Timothy that we have as part of our scriptures because of the way that it worked with, you know, of course, GBI that we had in Memphis School of Preaching, where we learn how a book of the Bible even came into existence.
1: Right.
0: But when that letter was delivered to Timothy, it was for Timothy's eyes only, so to speak. Therefore, when he was told you can have a little bit of wine for your stomach's sake, that was a thing for Timothy to see. Just like if I wrote you a letter,
1: right,
0: someone else can read it. But if I put in there, Wayne, I've left you $200, they're not going to sit there and suggest, hey, I get $200 from Michael. But we've had some people try to say, well, Timothy got to do it, therefore I can do it too. That doesn't stand. It was a specific thing for Timothy. And we talk about that with the apostles, you know, in the Holy Spirit. We're told in John 14 and John 16 that Jesus is going to send the Comforter to them, and that he will guide them into all truth and give them the answer when they need it. That's not a passage that applies to me. Just like Noah building an ark doesn't mean Michael needs to go out and buy some wood and get ready to build. So we have to put the right context on these verses as well. But I think the problem, too, is, you know, you find something in the home, and you got to remember Galatians 6:1.
1: Sure.
0: In this moment, you have to understand that people can fall into a trespass unexpectedly. It's not, you know, that word there is taken by surprise. They fall into a trespass. That's like a deer jumping in front of your car. That's the type of surprise I get in my mind,
1: right,
0: at least. You're not expecting it, and boy, does it surprise you when you see it. Well, when that happens, the text says, you who are spiritual, you restore such a one in the spirit of meekness. So you don't walk into the living room with that bottle of alcohol and say, what in the world is this?
1: Sure.
0: We're going to have a fight right now, because that's not the spirit of meekness. But I like how you put it, where you walk in there and you ask them, you know, are you guys drinking that? I know some people cook with alcohol.

0: if they're asked to go to that type of party.
1: Well, to begin with, I don't want my children around any of it.
0: Absolutely.
1: I've been around enough alcohol growing up myself to know what it brings and the hardship that it brings and the pain that it brings and the inhibitions that are dropped around it. And I don't want my children around it at all. That being said, you know, this kind of goes back to in the rearing of children is you start this conversation early. It's so important. You know, by the time they're, you know, going out the house, you know, and would be invited to such a party as this, the conversation's too late to start having then.
0: Mm-hmm.
1: Not that you know, if you've never had the conversation, yeah, you got to start
0: right.
1: It sometime. But this is a conversation that needs to start much earlier, you know, and having an expectation of what we expect in our home and how, we're, you know, as the head of the house, you know, I get to help lead in that, obviously, mm-hmm. and bring, you know, this is how we're going to run this household. This is what we're going to do here, you know. And so we need to talk about it. But, you know, family Bible study is important. And having these conversations and studies, as we just, you know, kind of broke down some of these verses and talked about some of those words in there and defined them and talked about the type of character that God's looking for and those who would lead and talk about how this kind of thing can ruin the reputation of someone and cause them not to be able to lead, serve as deacons or one day maybe an elder or something like that. And young men especially young boys need to think about that early on. Think about the possibility of serving as a deacon. Think about the possibility of serving as an elder. You know, we spend a great deal of time training our young boys to learn how to preach sermons because we want them to be preachers.
0: Mm-hmm.
1: We should also want them to be elders and deacons as well. And that's going to take the right kind of character. We need to teach them early. This can ruin your character. This is the kind of thing that can change the way people view you, whether inside the church or outside. You remember, mm-hmm. elders have to have a good report outside the church as well. And so I think that that's important. But again, it's about communicating. It's about talking with your children about how are you going to handle that situation. And you can call me. Maybe you didn't know and you showed up at this party and that's the way that it went down. And all of a sudden somebody broke out one beer here. And all of a sudden you look around and you start noticing that's kind of what this party has become, and I don't need to be a part of it. I need to get out of here, and I know that I can call my parents and they without question come and get me, and you know, and maybe they're going to be upset with me for a moment in time that I ended up at this party and I didn't know that it was going to be this way, but we can talk about that,
0: mm-hmm.
1: you know, because we have that open communication in our family. But I think family Bible studies where we're talking about these things, and that's the thing that I think that most people veer away from is having these hard conversations with their young people, with their children, and you know, it's unfortunate, but once they're there and in that situation, if we haven't talked about it, it might be too late for them, you know, and we don't want them to be around it. So,
0: and wine's a mocker, we know that.
1: Yeah.
0: Proverbs 20 and verse 1, and that word mocker there in the Hebrew, it gives off an impression, according to some definitions, of talking arrogantly.
1: Yeah.
0: And we have heard the statement before, get me some liquid courage.
1: Sure.
0: Because alcohol has a tendency to make people say and do things they would not normally have said or done.
1: Yeah.
0: And that's even in adult brains. When you have young children, like you had teenage sons, and now you've of course got one that's off and married, but when they were teenagers at home,
1: mm-hmm.
0: their brains weren't developed. And even for a boy, the brain doesn't fully develop till a little bit even later in life, you know, after the teen, it's not fully done growing and they're not fully done maturing. And you wouldn't give your child a shot of bleach and tell them this is good for you. And then say, well, you know, why are you not doing well with this? Come on, it's fun. You know, it's all good, clean fun. Because we understand that that's poison.
1: Right.
0: But alcohol has been packaged in such a way that is pleasing to the world that will give them poison in small doses. And the fact of the matter is, we don't know how our bodies react to this stuff.
1: Sure.
0: Until we do it. And I think that's just it. If you were to tell me, you know, I've got my disease that makes it difficult to eat certain foods. If you were to tell me, Michael, I want you to eat this. I don't know what it's going to do to you. It may really be a hard thing on your health, but I want you to eat this and just tell me what you think about it. My answer to you is going to be no. If you don't know what it is or what's inside of it, I can't eat it.
1: Right.
0: Because I have to watch what I eat because of my medical condition. I have another condition that's spiritual.
1: Yeah.
0: So I need to watch what I do.

0: to my spiritual condition. And therefore, when I go to a party, like you said, it may be like you show up at this party and all of a sudden these guys break out the alcohol and you didn't even expect it. I think I read on the internet a couple years ago that there was a particular teenager that he would send his mom a gigantic X anytime he was at a place where he needed to be picked up. And that was a sign for her that he didn't need to be where he was. And it was a understanding between the both of them. If you send that to me, I won't ask you questions about it. I'm going to come get you. No questions asked. That's impressive.
1: Yeah.
0: And that's a mother that understands and trusts her son. And that's a son in that situation that sends that to her and knows, hey, I have a way of escape here. I don't have to stay here. Sometimes we have the thing happen where the children are at this party and they're like, man, my mom and dad, they just got home. They probably don't want to come. And they feel like they're putting out their parents. But the parents are going to be more than happy to get in the car and waste some gas, you know, and have to buy another tank of gas if even it took that to get their children out of a sinful situation. $20 at the fill-ins, you know, at the fill-up station, the gas station is going to be worth your child's soul.
1: Absolutely.
0: Absolutely. Every time. I mean, it's going to be a drop in the bucket compared to, you know, it's not going to be a thing. But we need to teach our children, like you said, when they're young. And it goes along with what I said in a previous conversation we had. Keep yourself pure.
1: Right.
0: When you keep yourself pure, you don't have to worry. You can go to a party with your friends. If you're at a pure party and your friends break out the alcohol, you can know, you know what? I'm not going to do it. I don't have to stay. In high school, I had friends ask me. I said, you know, you're not going to prom. Why are you not going to prom? I said, well, my understanding of prom is that you do a lot of things that you shouldn't do. And I said, I just don't need to do that. It, you know, in this setting, in this context, I'm just fine not doing it. And I remember one particular weekend, a friend of mine at school said, what do you do for fun on the weekends? Because they would go out and get drunk and they would, you know, get high, or they would go out and, you know, commit intercourse with people. And all this stuff was going on in my high school. And they're like, what do you do for fun? And I go, I remember my weekends. I told him that. I said, you know, I don't have to worry. I don't have to wake up the next day and wonder who I was in bed with last night, or, you know, what did I do last night? What did I drink? What did I smoke? Am I clean? You know, do I have any diseases? Did I contract anything? Did I get anything from the alcohol, from the drugs? You know, did I do anything that's going to hurt? I remember my weekends. And when we have children going to these parties and they're put in this temptation, if we start them off young, we're going to help them in a lot of ways avoid a lot of heartache in their lives.
1: Absolutely. Great questions.
2: I

0: the question, who is Jesus, is not as simple as it seems,
1: right?
0: Because there's so much to unpack. But we do have an issue in the world of people saying, okay, yeah, in theory, Jesus is just as great as Santa Claus. He's a great story. He helps children behave, but that's really it. There, you know, Santa's not this, and Jesus is the same thing as Santa. How do we prove that Jesus is a real being? What would you do if someone asked for proof?
1: Well, there's extra biblical proof. We have the writings from the first century of historians. If all we had and people were to take the Bible and just say, look at it from a historical document, there is much proof about who he was associated with and all of that, and coming before Pilate and all of that well documented as well. And so those are things that I think are key when you look at, we can go outside the Bible to see evidence that, yes, he was a real man.

0: Have you ever had someone that you remembered in your life who was so special? Maybe like a great-grandmother or grandmother. You know, we often have memorials by which we remember those people. And they're very special. And every time we see a certain thing, it reminds us of that special person. Let's talk about Bible memorials today and how special they are when we see these certain things in the Bible. Let's do that as we talk about it in just a moment.
1: The law of thy mouth is better unto me than thousands of gold and silver. And now, Josh McCrary, the gospel is gold.
0: There was a man who was bragging about his army unit that was so tough. He said, you know, we're the toughest army unit there is because we have the toughest leader. In fact, our leader is so tough, he wears a wig. They said, well, what's so tough about that? He said, he wears his wig on with a nail. Well, you know, we usually remember people by a certain thing. Some people we think are tough. Maybe some people we think are maybe a little weaker than they should be. But everybody is identified by a certain thing that we call a memorial. I had a great grandmother who was called $20 Granny. And as you may know, every time we saw her, we knew we were going to get $20. And that still, that $20 bill reminds me of her today. She was a sweet lady, a very, very wonderful woman. You know, the Bible says in Matthew chapter 26, there was a woman who will be remembered throughout all eternity. And this woman is a woman who anointed Jesus with oil. The Bible says, in pouring this ointment on my body, she has done it to prepare me for my burial. And truly I say to you, wherever this gospel is proclaimed in the whole world, that she has done also will be told in memory of her. In the King James, it says, will be told as a memorial of her. You know, you could write on this lady's tombstone, she ministered to Jesus. And today, that's what we want. We want to be able to have people say about us and when we die that we too ministered to Jesus. You know, Memorial Day is very special. We think about all the men who gave their lives for our freedom. I want to send out a special thank you to all the family members of those who lost their loved ones because of that. You see, freedom is valuable. And I'll tell you this, it's even more valuable to them because they lost a loved one because of that. When I see bad things happening in our country, people undermining our freedom, I picture them undermining those people who died to purchase that freedom. See, memorials are special. Memorial Day is special. You think about all the great memorials in this world of people who died so that you and I could have what we have. There are four Bible memorials that we read about in the Bible that are also very special. You know, they mean something. Some of these we even still see today. Let's give you four of those today. Number one, God destroyed the earth. You know, you think about it. This wonderful thing that we see in the clouds when it rains, how beautiful it is. And sometimes we'll see two at a time, you know. You see the double rainbow, and it's just so amazing to see it. And every time we think, God made a promise that he wasn't going to destroy the world again with water. That's a memorial. The Bible talks about this in the book of Genesis when God said, I have set my bow in the cloud, and it shall be a sign of the covenant between me and the earth. And when I bring the clouds over the earth, the bow shall be seen in the clouds, and I will remember my covenant between you and me and every living creature of all flesh. And the waters shall never again become a flood to destroy all flesh. It's a memorial. God said, every time I see that, it will be a memorial to me. Genesis chapter 9, verses 13 through 15. There were three friends who meet after many years, And the first one said, you know, I became successful when I opened the Bible and I put my finger on a word and the word was oil. So I invested all of my money in oil. The second one said, I became successful when I opened the Bible and I put my finger on the word and it was the word gold. And I became successful. The problem was, both of those men say that they were successful, but they were never happy. The third one said, you know, I haven't been as successful monetarily as you two, but I've always been happy. And it's because I opened the Bible and I put my finger on a word, and it was the word commandment. You see, God's commands will always be the greatest memorial. They will always be the greatest thing that will happen when we obey God and do His will. And when we die, people will look back and think about our lives and our memorial that we have left. We could make $1 million, but if we weren't a servant of God, you know, it really doesn't mean a whole lot. Because the $1 million is just gone. But if you and I were servants of God and we could honestly say on our tombstone that we obeyed the gospel and we loved and served God throughout our lives, that says so much more. Think about the ark for a minute. The ark is a memorial of that rainbow. And the Bible says in 1 Peter chapter 3, verse 20 and 21, I want to notice how all these memorials are going to point back to Jesus. Okay, so when you see that rainbow, you think of the ark, how God destroyed the earth with a flood, but Noah and his family were saved, right? The Bible says that Noah was saved by God's grace in Genesis chapter 6. How is that? How does that relate to Jesus? Well, look here in 1 Peter chapter 3 and verse 20. The Bible says, when God's patience waited in the days of Noah while the ark was prepared, in which few, that is 8 persons, were brought safely through water. Baptism, which corresponds to this, now saves you. It's not the putting away of the filth of the flesh, right? It's not taking a bath. But it's the answer of a good conscience toward God by the resurrection of Jesus Christ. So all these memorials are going to point back to Jesus. And the first Bible memorial is very special. You know, God, He destroyed the world. That's a terrible thing. But there was one family that was saved by God's grace. Today, we would not exist if it were not for the righteousness of Noah. So that is a memorial. You know, we thank God when we see that rainbow. Thank you for your promise of never doing this again. Number 2, not only do we see when God destroyed the earth, but we see another memorial in the Bible. It is the death of the firstborn. Now, this one's found in the book of Exodus, so invite your attention to the book of Exodus, and you'll notice how this one also points to Christ. There was a husband who went to birthing classes with his wife, and the teacher, she made the men strap on a belly. and this was a fake belly, and the teacher was trying to show the men what it would be like to have a big belly, like a woman, a pregnant woman. So anyway, the teacher, she dropped her pen on the ground, and she said, "Men, I want you to pick this up just like your wife would have to do it." And one man, he got smart. He said, "Honey, will you bend down and pick that up for me?" I'll tell you this. When it's part of your life, you'll never forget it. You'll never forget what it's like. You think about the relationship that that woman has with that little baby growing in her body. You see, I've never done that before. I've never had that feeling before. Sometimes my wife, in the middle of the night, she would grab my hand and put it on her belly because the baby was moving. And I thought, that is the coolest thing, to feel that baby moving. But she is carrying that child. There is nothing like the connection between a mother and the child. You see, she will always remember that feeling. So, this memorial is something that we need to remember. It's like part of us, right? God wrote this down in the book of Exodus so that we can read about it, and it will be a memorial to us that we will remember it, that it will be part of us. The Bible says in the book of Exodus, you'll notice that there was no death angel, okay? I even got confused before. I would call this a death angel, and somebody came to me one time and they pointed this out. They said, there was no angel that did this. God did this. Here's what it says. In the book of Exodus, he said, I will pass through the land of Egypt that night, and I will strike all the firstborn in the land of Egypt, both man and beast. And upon all the gods of Egypt, I will execute judgment. I am the Lord. God did not send his death angel to do that. God said, no, I will do it. You don't read about a death angel in that, okay? And I have made the mistake before of saying that was an angel that did that. It was not. Here's the point. God said, the blood shall be a sign for you on the houses where you are. And when I see the blood, I will pass over you. And no plague shall befall you to destroy you when I strike the land of Egypt. This day shall be for you a memorial day. And you shall keep it as a feast unto the Lord throughout your generations, as a statute forever. You shall keep it as a feast. Exodus 12, verses 12 through 14. So it's amazing what God said in this idea of this Passover. God said, I'm going to execute judgment upon everyone except for those who have the blood over their doorpost, so I know to pass over that house. Guess who is our Passover today? Jesus. Jesus is the one whose blood is applied to our homes so that when the judgment day comes, God will pass over us once again. A man named Eddie Rickenbacker, you can look him up online. He was a very wonderful individual. He flew so many missions for the military. He was even stranded at sea before with several men after having to abandon his plane. And they survived at sea for a long period of time. And if you look this story up online and read about Eddie Rickenbacker and all that he did for our United States military, you'll be shocked. The story of him and his comrades caught at sea is such a terrible story. I think they even made a movie out of this. But you may remember that a seagull landed on his head and he grabbed it and he used that meat to catch fish in the ocean, and that's how they survived on that raft when they were stranded at sea. So every Friday night, Eddie Rickenbacker would go out to the ocean and he would feed the seagulls, thanking them for the life that he was now able to live because of that one bird. You see, it's not just about the bird, you know? It's about a sense of memorial, about thanksgiving, and you know, this idea of putting the blood over the doorpost. It's not just about a lamb, and it's not just about blood. Friend, this is way deeper. It's about Jesus. I'm reminded of Exodus 13 and verse 6 when he said, unleavened bread shall be eaten for 7 days. No leavened bread shall be seen with you, or leaven shall be seen in all of your territory. And you shall tell your son on that day, it is because of what the Lord did for me when I came out of Egypt. It shall be for a sign upon your hand and as a memorial between your eyes, that the law of the Lord may be in your mouth. For with a strong hand the Lord has brought you out of Egypt. You want to know what's so neat about all of this, about the Passover? When not only did God destroy the world, but the death of the firstborn happened, and God passed over his people? The Bible says in 1 Corinthians 5 and verse 7 that Christ, our Passover, is sacrificed for us. You see, all these memorials lead back to Jesus. It is an amazing thing to see these memorials that talk about our pictures are of Jesus Christ. Now, I want you to think about this. When was Jesus crucified? Around what Jewish holiday was Jesus crucified? Can you guess? Jesus was crucified during the Passover. Oh man, what an amazing picture that is. I am so thankful that God had a plan. And that plan included the destroying of all the earth, which is a memorial to us. It included the death of the firstborn, which is a memorial to us. And then number three, we move on to the next memorial that we'll talk about today. Not only do we see the destroying all the earth and the death of the firstborn, but there's another one. Before we go there, Christopher Columbus died in Spain in 1506, and there stands a monument of a lion destroying one word of the Spanish motto. Okay, the Spanish motto is "No more beyond." Okay, because Christopher Columbus, I mean, he pretty much discovered everything. You know, they thought there's just nothing else for him to discover. So they have this statue in his honor, and it says "No more beyond." But there is a lion that is destroying the word "no." In Latin, it says "non plus ultra." That means "no more beyond." But the lion is destroying the word "non." You know what that statue was telling us? There's so much more. There is so much more out there. There's so much more to the story. And that's what these memorials do. You know, they say there's so much beyond what you're reading here. Yes, God destroyed the world and there's a rainbow in the sky, but there's so much more to that, you know? It's a picture of how God saved Noah and his family in the ark, and when you and I are in the ark of Jesus' body, the church, we too are saved. God destroyed all the firstborn in the land of Egypt, and he passed over those who had the blood on their houses. But it's deeper than that. God will pass over us when we have the blood of Christ applied to our lives. Memorial number three. This one's in the book of Joshua. So we've gone from Genesis to Exodus, and now let's jump to the book of Joshua. In Joshua chapter 4, I love this memorial. It is the drying of Jordan. The destruction of the earth, the death of the firstborn, now we have the drying of Jordan. And Joshua said to them, "Pass before the ark of the Lord your God in the midst of Jordan, and take up each of you a stone upon his shoulder, according to the number of the tribes of Israel, that this may be a sign among you. And when your children ask in time to come, what do these stones mean? You shall tell them that the waters of Jordan were cut off before the ark of the covenant of the Lord. When it passed over Jordan, the waters of Jordan were cut off. And so these stones shall be to the people of Israel," notice, "a memorial forever." Joshua chapter 4, verses 4 through 7. You know, today, when our children ask us, "What does this mean?" what would we tell them? You know, do we answer those Bible questions with our children? Do we talk to our children about what's going on? Because the purpose of this memorial is to teach the children. This is why we have this memorial. This is why we believe what we believe. Because God, he parted the Red Sea to bring us out of Egypt, and then he parted the Jordan River to bring us into the Promised Land. It's interesting to me how God parted water on both times. You see, they came out of bondage and they came through water. They went through the promise and they came through water. So when our children ask us questions like, "What do these stones mean?" that they would ask, what do we tell them? Why do we believe that baptism is for the remission of sins? Will we be able to take them to the Bible? Why do we believe that the church was built by Jesus and not by some other person? Would we be able to take them to Matthew chapter 16 and verse 18, where Jesus said, "Upon this rock I will build my church, and the gates of hell shall not prevail against it"? When we teach them about the importance of being a part of the assembly of God and being involved, would we be able to take them to the Bible and show them? It says, "Be steadfast, unmovable, always abounding in the work of the Lord," 1 Corinthians 15:58. These stones are a memorial to their children, just like everything that we do in life is a stone, a memorial for our children. I want to share with you this poem. It's about the little dash that is represented on a tombstone. You have a birth date and a death date, and then in the middle, you have a little dash. Here's what it says. "For that dash represents all the time that she spent alive on earth, and now only those who loved her know what that little line is worth. It matters not how much we own, the cars, the house, the cash, but what matters is how we live and love and how we spend our dash. When people look at our lives, they try to solve the riddle. What matters most is that line in the middle. So when your eulogy is being read with your life's actions to rehash, what would you say about how you spent your dash?" So today, this is very important. When we talk about this little line that's in the middle, you know, those are stones that we too are leaving as a memorial. And I hope today that this drying of Jordan is a reminder about that. I love this. In Joshua chapter 4, the same chapter, you look there in verse 13, it says, "About 40,000 ready for war, they passed over the Lord for battle in the plains of Jericho." So what you have is those who passed over Jordan were about 40,000 men who were ready for war. That's a lot of people. That's just the men. Think about if they have a wife and a child. That immediately jumps that number to 120,000. Then you have all their cattle and things that they have with them, all their animals. So this is a huge event. They didn't just, you know, cross over Jordan, a few people, and no. God parted the Red Sea. In the book of Numbers, it says 603,550 men came out of Egypt. That's a lot of people, friend. Sadly, a lot of that generation died in the wilderness. So now you have a much smaller number, but it's still very large. This is a huge event, a memorial. God wants us to read the Bible and understand that these memorials point back to Jesus. You know, in fact, the Bible says about stones that you are living stones, offered up as spiritual sacrifices to God. So today, if you're a living stone in the kingdom of God, then the question is, where am I in the kingdom of God? What is my job as my part of this building, the church that Jesus built? So all these memorials point back to Jesus. Number four, not only do we see God destroyed all the earth, we see the death of the firstborn, we see the drying of Jordan, but this one is the most powerful. God sent his son to die. So we have memorial number four, the death of the Son of God. Somebody said this: "A crust of bread, a corner to sleep in, a minute to smile, an hour to weep in. A peck of joy and a pint of trouble, never a laugh, and a moan comes double, and this is life." Really? Is that it? I mean, that sounds pretty miserable to me, you know? It just sounds like a guy who's weeping in the corner all the time and he's always sad and miserable. Friend, let me ask you, why did Jesus come and die? For us to be miserable people? The Bible says, if in this life only we have hope in Christ, we are of all men most miserable. And I'll tell you this, We don't have to hope only in this life. The reason why Jesus came is for that life to come. Is the world hard? Yes. Is life easy? No, it's not easy. But we've got something far greater. And the death of God's Son tells us that. It is a memorial to remind us there is so much more. There's so much more. So Jesus took his disciples and he set them all down and he took bread. And you read about this in Luke chapter 22 and verse 19. He took bread when he had given thanks. He broke it and gave it to them saying, "This is my body which is given for you. Do this in remembrance of me." And likewise, the cup after they had eaten, saying, "This cup is poured out for you in the New Testament in my blood." What is the purpose of the Lord's Supper that we partake of every week? It's a memorial. Jesus said, do this to remember that there is something greater, that I came to die for you. I gave my life for you so that you could live. And Paul wrote about this in 1 Corinthians chapter 11 when he learned how they were abusing the Lord's Supper. They just made it a common meal. Some of them were drinking and getting drunk. And he said, don't you have houses to eat and drink in? This is not a normal feast, he said. It's a special thing. This is a memorial for Jesus. And he explained to them, he said, I received from the Lord that which I also delivered to you, that the Lord Jesus, on the same night which he was betrayed, he took bread, and when he had given thanks, he broke it and said, take, this is my body which is for you. Do this in remembrance of me. In the same manner, he took the cup after supper and he said, this cup is the new covenant in my blood. Do this as often as you drink it in remembrance of me. For as often as you eat this bread and drink this cup, you proclaim the Lord's death until he comes. You see, this is no common meal. In fact, it's not common at all. It's something that Christians did in the first century. And that we do today, every first day of the week, to remember this memorial. A memorial of the death of God's Son. Scott Goodyear says this about the Indianapolis 500, about those who lost their lives there. You do not deal with it. As a driver, you must try to forget what happened when these men crash. The speedway operation encourages the approach, and as soon as the track closes on the day of an accident, the crews come in, they paint over the wall where the crash took place. Indianapolis Motor Speedway Museum is located inside the track. It has no memorial to the 40 drivers who lost their lives there. Why? Because they don't want to remember it. They don't want people to remember that racing kills people. I'll tell you this, friend. God wants us to remember that we have a freedom that is like no other, and a high price was paid for it. The Bible says in Galatians 5:1, stand therefore in the liberty wherewith Christ has made us free. The way we do that is we remember it every first day of the week. I'm shocked to know that there are churches in the world out there today who do not partake of the Lord's Supper on the first day of the week. You know, in Acts chapter 20 and verse 7, the Bible specifically says on the first day of the week, the disciples came together to break bread, and Paul preached unto them, ready to depart on the morrow. He continued his speech until midnight. What were they doing? They were remembering the death of God's Son for them. And how important it is for Christians today to remember all these memorials that point back to Jesus. Jesus is the rock that followed them in the wilderness. You remember that? Just like those stones, he is the ark. He is the blood over the doorpost. He is the Passover. Will you obey God today? I hope you will. The Bible says, repent and be baptized for the forgiveness of your sins. Acts 2:38. And I hope that you and I will notice these memorials. God bless.

0: 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To God be the glory.
1: Hi there, my name is Dan Cates. I invite you to study along with me as we study together 1st and 2nd Thessalonians. In this course, we'll be looking a good bit at Thessalonica